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1: Mortgage rates are at their highest level in almost 3 years. The average 30-year fixed-rate mortgage is now almost 7.3%. NPR's Stephen Bisaha reports.
2: Mortgage interest rates often go up with the yield on the 10-year Treasury note, and that yield has been floating around a more than two-decade high. Mortgage rates are up 0.25% from last week. John Diamond is an economist at Rice University, and he says the high cost of borrowing is having a bad lock-in effect on the economy.
3: People are staying put. That's going to slow down consumption growth, but hopefully that will eventually lead to lower inflation.
2: The Federal Reserve will consider raising interest rates again later this month to fight inflation. Stephen Bisaha, NPR News.
1: Major U.S. stock indexes rose today, but just slightly. This is NPR News.
4: Live from KQED News, I'm Natalia Navarro. San Jose is trying a new program to provide medical and behavioral health support for those who call 911 or visit emergency rooms frequently. The six-month pilot program includes two traveling mobile care units that can provide behavioral health and drug addiction care, among other services. Corey Condren is managing the program. She says paramedics in the units will do follow-up check-ins on patients who have called 911 more than 10 times in the last 3 months.
5: A lot of these patients, they actually have chronic conditions. When they go to the emergency room, they're hoping to see a specialist, but that's not what the emergency room is for.
4: City officials say the care units will provide services for unhoused community members who can't get routine checkups and should help reduce the number of people visiting ERs. City College of San Francisco's faculty union is reminding voters they can cast their ballots for new trustees next month. That's amid allegations that Chancellor Kimberly Messina misused school funds. The San Francisco Chronicle reports that college trustees are investigating Messina for allegedly padding her salary with unapproved stipends, cash, and vacation days, among other accusations. But the faculty union president, Robin Pugh, says the board appointed Messina over community objections.
6: It's frustrating because our city's students deserve better. City College has been working really hard. Our enrollment is up. Our finances are stable. But we know we really need quality leadership at the top. So this was disappointing news for sure.
4: In an email to KQED, Board President Aaliyah Christie declined to comment, citing employee privacy. I'm Natalia Navarro, KQED News.
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8: From NPR News, this is All Things Considered. I'm Sasha Pfeiffer.
9: And I'm Juana Summers. There are troubling new revelations today in the sexual assault case at Cornell University. A note that the story includes descriptions of sexual violence. NPR has confirmed that the alleged victim told police clearly in 2024 that she was raped. This contradicts a local prosecutor's statement that the woman's initial account of the incident described it as consensual. NPR's Brian Mann is on campus at Cornell in Ithaca, New York, and he's with us now. Hi there.
10: Hi, Juana.
9: So, Brian, I mean, just two really different versions here. Help us understand what's going on.
10: Yeah, this is extremely problematic for Cornell University and for this local prosecutor, Matthew Van Houten. Thomas Giefra, the attorney representing the woman at the center of this case, has confirmed to NPR that in 2024, she gave a very clear statement to Cornell campus police that she was raped. Her statement then read as follows. I can say with 100% confidence I was raped. Those were her words. Giefra confirmed it to us. Van Houten, by contrast, has been giving interviews saying the woman involved told police that what happened at that frat party was, and I'm going to quote his words here, voluntary, conscious, and consensual. Van Houten has also raised doubts about her recent civil lawsuit, Juana, where the woman alleges she was drugged and gang-raped by seven male students.
11: The lawsuit leaves out any reference that Jane Doe made in her sworn statement to consenting to what happened.
10: So the obvious question is this. If this woman told police she was raped, described feeling trapped and coerced, why did Van Houten...

0: all that he saw before dropping his investigation was that one condensed summary of the woman's words. Mm. Some of the most harrowing information appears to have been left out.
1: Now, Cornell University's police investigated. Brian, what's the school had to say?
0: They've mostly gone silent after responding to my emailed questions. Through the week, Cornell's spokesperson declined to respond to detailed questions about this. But a member of our team here, Aurora Berry from NPR's member station WSKG, did find something really interesting. Earlier in the week, Cornell posted a forceful statement confirming that this investigation was handled in 2024 under the jurisdiction of their campus police. And they said something important. They said their police department shared, and I'm quoting here, all investigatory information with the prosecutor's office. But yesterday, Cornell quietly removed that claim from their website. They no longer say they gave all investigatory material to the prosecutor as he was reviewing this case. We asked Cornell about that change. We asked him specifically if campus police failed to share key information with the district attorney. They only sent a brief statement saying their account of the situation online is a living document that's being updated regularly. They declined to explain why they made this specific change.
1: Mm. Brian, you were there on Cornell's campus. What's it like? What are you hearing from people about this?
0: Well, as you can imagine, there's absolute outrage among students and faculty over Cornell's handling of this. Also anger toward that prosecutor. I spoke today with Olympia Hall. She's a student activist working on campus safety. She says she's sad and angered by what she described as conflicting statements. She says she's eager for clear answers from the university. Cornell's student government has scheduled what they're calling a public hearing that'll happen this evening. They say they'll demand institutional accountability. Of course, Cornell University has also agreed now to an outside investigation, and that's expected to get underway soon.
1: NPR's Brian Mann reporting at Cornell University. Brian, thanks.
0: Thanks so much.
2: In Lebanon, a U.S. brokered plan for Lebanese forces to assume security there appears to be faltering. NPR's Jane Araf and Jawad Rizkala went to the first and so far only pilot zone in the south where Hezbollah was driven out. Israeli troops withdrew and the Lebanese army moved in, allowing some residents to return.
3: We're waiting at a Lebanese army checkpoint to be allowed into the village of Zawtar al-Gharbiya. Soldiers approve each car that goes in. From here, we can see a strategic hilltop where Israel is still attacking what it says are Hezbollah positions. And we can hear the explosions. And that was a really big boom. Another airstrike in the location near Ali al-Tahrir Hill where Israel says it detonated a series of tunnels in a Hezbollah command center recently. There are huge plumes of smoke rising from a village quite close to the hill. It's a couple of miles from where we are, but it's the fourth or fifth airstrike we've seen and heard since we've been here at this Lebanese army checkpoint over the last half hour. Lebanon says ongoing Israeli attacks are the reason that the Lebanese army has so far taken control of only part of one village. There's a ceasefire in place, but the UN peacekeeping mission says while Hezbollah has largely held its fire, Israel has launched hundreds of strikes a day. As we enter the village, there are more Israeli airstrikes nearby. There's so much destruction here. The mayor says more than half the houses have been destroyed or heavily damaged. Some in Israeli airstrikes, others when Israel bulldozed and detonated homes after the U.S. brokered ceasefire in June. Israel's defense minister has said his forces have destroyed 15,000 homes in southern Lebanon to create what Israel calls a buffer zone. At the edge of town, a woman and a young girl walk through a mountain of broken concrete and twisted metal. Fatima asked NPR not to use her last name, fearing that speaking to the media could lead to retaliation against her family. She's bringing lunch for her husband and workers who are using a bulldozer to clear the rubble. Israeli drones buzz overhead. This was my husband's cousin's house, my brother-in-law's house. That was my uncle's house, and our house was here, she says. All of them are gone. Her husband's furniture.

0: The decor shop in the next village was destroyed. Almost everything they own is gone. But from a suitcase found under the rubble, Fatima shows her now 8-year-old daughter, Noor, an infant's onesie, white with tiny flowers.
1: Hi.
0: This was my daughter's when she was a month old, she says. I kept all my children's mementos from when they were little. They're all gone, their toys, their memories, everything. But we found this. Across town, Mayor Abed al-Izzedine is living in his son's damaged house. His own was destroyed. His grandson plays next to him. As he tells us, he returned just after the Lebanese army cleared explosives left behind.
2: When we came back, I didn't recognize the turnoff to my house. The features of the land had changed.
0: The plan was that the Lebanese government would rebuild infrastructure for residents. That didn't happen. There's still no electricity or running water. Izzedine says Israeli forces bulldozed the village's only well, along with the connecting water pipes. Israel did not reply to an NPR request for comment.
2: People are anxious because things are unstable, but we want to stay. These are our homes, our land, our livelihood.
0: Izzedine says about one-fifth of the village's roughly 500 families have returned. Everyone wants to come back, he says, but between the lack of security and lack of services, they have almost nothing to come back to. Jane Araf, NPR News, in Zawtar al-Gharbiya, southern Lebanon.
3: White Sox fans across Chicago's South Side and beyond are feeling abundantly blessed today.
4: Swing and a miss! For the first time since 2005, the Chicago White Sox have won a postseason series.
5: Last night's victory over the Houston Astros feels even more sacred to some after the team revealed a letter from a famous Chicagoan, also known as Pope Leo.
3: It's dated September 9th. The pontiff shares something he said in the past about the importance of sports and community. Quote, sport can truly become a school of life where all can learn that abundance does not come from victory at any cost, but from sharing, from respecting others, and from the joy of walking together.
5: The Pope also writes, quoting again, in this spirit, it is my hope that the White Sox will continue to foster bonds of friendship and solidarity among people, and thus bear hopeful witness to the possibility of living and working together in peace.
3: The letter has moved fans and players alike, including White Sox starting pitcher Anthony Kay.
6: This adds like another element of this crazy season that we've had, and it's been really special, and to know that the Pope's got our back is pretty cool.
5: The letter was addressed to the part owner and chairman of the White Sox, Jerry Reinsdorf, who seems inspired.
3: Reporter Jesse Rogers, who covers the team, says Reinsdorf said, quote, imagine a Jewish kid from Brooklyn getting a letter from the Pope. I'm going to convert.
5: The next series for the White Sox starts Saturday. They face the Cleveland Guardians in a best-of-five series. So, all you baseball true believers, light your candles.
3: You're listening to Pantheon Rococo performing at NPR's Tiny Desk. 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
1: Your KQED traffic update at 518 starts with a problem at the Cordelia Junction. Here's Joe Salvatore.
2: Yeah, this is eastbound 80, Michelle, right at the truck scales. It's a car and a pickup involved in a crash. They're in the second lane from the left. Traffic backing up towards 680. And on northbound 680, this is in San Ramon, that Bollinger Canyon Road. It's a car that has stalled out, and it is blocking the left lane. Joe Salvatore for KQED.
1: Joe will have another update at 529. 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Opening October 3rd, RM of BTS curates one of the most expansive presentations of Korean modern art in the U.S. Tickets at sfmoma.org. The shortwave science news roundup is next on All Things Considered.
3: I'm Alexis Madrigal, next time on Forum. After 23 years, the Oakland Police Department has been released from federal oversight. The federal monitoring program, which is the longest in U.S. history, traces back to the Ryder scandal. In 2003, Oakland police officers were accused of planting evidence, falsifying reports, and beating suspects. OPD says that this past is well behind them, but some civil rights activists worry that the department is not capable of holding itself accountable. We talk about the future of the OPD. That's at 9 a.m. right here on KQED.

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1: 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I'm Juana Summers.
2: And I'm Sasha Pfeiffer. It's time now for our Science News Roundup from Shortwave, NPR's science podcast. With me, our host Regina Barber and science correspondent Ari Daniel. Hi to both of you.
3: Hi.
4: Hello there.
2: So as usual, you have brought us three science stories that caught your attention recently. What three do you have this week?
3: How eating with somebody could help manage your blood sugar.
4: Plus really loud birds.
3: And the origin story of Bennu, the asteroid NASA visited to bring back samples.
2: Let's start with the blood sugar one. That's very interesting. I'm wondering if you're going to talk to us about the calming effect of a group meal. So tell us, what's going on that says that eating with someone could help manage your blood sugar?
3: Yeah, so researchers in Israel gave participants the same amount of carbs to eat. So in this case, it was bread. Then they measured their blood glucose levels. And they found, compared to people who ate alone, people who ate together were better at regulating their blood sugar.
2: Regulating like it didn't spike as high.
4: Yeah, and their blood sugar came back down to baseline quicker. Basically, they recovered faster from the sugar high. Researchers calculated the social group was 24% more efficient at clearing glucose from their blood. The results are published in the journal Science Advances.
2: And why? Why would eating not by yourself but with other people or another person make a difference?
3: Yeah, so lead author Shir Adzeel thinks one possibility is that our brains associate other people with eating, and that social cue might push our brains to start the metabolizing process earlier, like by releasing insulin sooner, which helps regulate blood sugar.
4: And behavioral neuroscientist James Cone offered another idea to support these results, that our brains could interpret company as help is here if we need it, and so your body may not require as much sugar at the ready, and you could use it elsewhere, like to grow hair or store it.
5: You can do other things with it than dump it into your bloodstream.
2: You know, this is very relevant to me today because I went to NPR's in-house cafeteria, a little cafe. I got food, brought it to my desk, and ate it all by myself. And it sounds like you're saying maybe I shouldn't do that all the time.
3: Maybe, yeah. Both James and Shear say this is a reason to prioritize our friendships and social lives. And Shear also thinks this is evidence that our social nature as humans is rooted in our biology.
6: Maybe social bonds are actually rooted in the most basic physiological processes, or what I call homeostasis.
3: So what I'm saying, Sasha, is I'm happy to eat lunch with you when I see you.
2: Next time we'll go to the cafeteria together, Regina.
3: Yeah.
2: All right. Tell me about your next topic, which is loud birds.
4: Right. So scientists have been studying bird vocalizations for well over a century, Sasha, and there's a ton of variation between species, says Jeff Podos, a behavioral ecologist at UMass Amherst.
7: Because they're all communicating about the same sort of stuff, about being territorial or trying to attract mates. That raises questions as to why we have all that diversity.
4: Most studies have focused on pitch and rhythm, but hardly ever on volume.
2: I would have thought that maybe volume would be the first thing they study. It seems like it's so straightforward. It's the thing we most focus on.
3: Yeah, you would think, but it hasn't been easy to do it in the wild until recently, with devices like sound level meters and laser range finders.
2: All right, so if scientists can figure out the volume of bird song, what can they learn from that?
4: Well, what they want to do is they want to try to figure out how some birds sing louder than others and perhaps why. So several years back, Podos and his PhD student at the time, João Menezes, set out to do just that. They recorded birds in western Massachusetts, in fields and swamps and suburbia, and all across Brazil, João's home country, from the top of a more than mile-high mountain to his balcony in Sao Paulo.
8: Even if in your backyard, you feel like an early naturalist measuring something for the first time.
3: In a paper they published in the journal Evolution, they collected the volumes of 123 different species.
2: So they got a really large range.
4: It was staggering.
3: Yeah.
4: There was an 800-fold difference between the softest species, a kind of hummingbird you can barely hear, all the way up to a very loud trio.
8: comparable to the level of a jackhammer.
4: Including two species that are new contenders for world's loudest bird, the bare-throated bellbird and the red-legged sariema.
9: They really did their homework, didn't they?
3: Yeah, and they found that larger species and those with wider mouth openings tend to sing louder.
9: All right, I get if you have a wider mouth opening that anatomically, maybe you can belt it out more. Any idea why there is so much variety among all this?
3: They don't have that answer just yet. The scientists couldn't find any clear patterns, but here is a cool fact. Some of these birds are actually louder than the published values of certain mammals, like lions and wolves and elephants.
9: You know, that initially seems hard to believe, but then I think about the times I've been woken up by crows in the morning. So
3: yeah.
9: Yes, maybe birds can, you know, out loud an elephant at certain times.
3: Yeah.
4: Better than being woken up by a lion.
3: True.
4: We chatted with Sue Ann Zollinger, an ornithologist at Manchester Metropolitan University in the UK, who wasn't involved in the research. She was impressed with the study, but acknowledged it's natural for such a broad survey to have its constraints.
10: You can't really go into a lot of detail about the mechanics that might underlie these differences.
9: Oh, scientists study such interesting things, don't they?
3: Yeah.
9: All right, for our last topic, it was something to do with asteroid samples. Tell us about that one.
3: Yeah, it's something that truly boggles my mind. NASA sent a spacecraft to Bennu. This is an asteroid that comes pretty close to Earth every 6 years to collect samples. And they brought those samples back to Earth.
4: The samples landed in the Utah desert in September of 2023, and these precious rocks and dust grains were sent to scientists around the world to study. We talked to one of those researchers, Larry Nittler, at Arizona State University.
11: Literally, I get in the mail a box, and inside it is a little glass container with a little tiny, tiny black rock. And I'm like, this came from outer space.
9: And so what do those little black rocks tell them?
3: Yeah, a lot. Another chemist named Maria Schoenbechler also got a little stash of these rocks. She and her team looked at the chemical signatures and compositions of these samples, and they determined that Bennu actually formed a lot closer to the sun than previously thought. And this has huge implications.
6: It goes back to very, very basic questions. Where are we coming from? How did life emerge on Earth? And if we want to answer this question, we can actually, but we need more of this material. That's why we need these samples here on Earth in the labs.
3: They wrote about all of this in the journal Science Advances.
9: We just heard her say that these samples could help answer the question of how life emerged on Earth. How could it tell us that?
4: Well, the origins of this asteroid could give us some hints. The study suggests Bennu formed in the part of the solar system called the water ice line, basically right before you hit Jupiter. If that's true, that could mean that when the solar system was just forming, asteroids like Bennu could have brought water and possibly organic material to the young Earth.
3: And Sasha, I want to say that getting these samples from Bennu and another asteroid, Ryugu, is crucial because the only space rocks that scientists have studied before were meteorites that survived the fiery journey through our atmosphere and like crashed into Earth. But just studying stuff that falls to Earth means we might be missing a huge part of the picture of what's really going on out there.
9: That was Regina Barber and Ari Daniel of NPR's science podcast, Shortwave. That's where you can learn about new discoveries and everyday mysteries. Regina and Ari, thanks to both of you.
4: Thank you, Sasha.
3: Thank you.

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1: KQED News with Natalia Navarro is coming up after your traffic update. Starting in Oakland, here's Joe Salvatore.
2: And Michelle, we have a crash on eastbound 24 right at Broadway. It's two cars blocking the right lane. This has traffic backed up towards Claremont Avenue. Very slow trying to get to the lower deck of the Bay Bridge on northbound 101. You're going to find it slow from about 280 to the lower deck of the Bay Bridge. Joe Salvatore for KQED.
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3: From KQED News, I'm Natalia Navarro. The two Democrats running for the congressional seat now held by Nancy Pelosi square off in a debate tonight sponsored by KQED and the San Francisco Chronicle. Supervisor Connie Chan and State Senator Scott Wiener will discuss their vision for the job. KQED politics correspondent Scott Schaefer will be one of the moderators, and he joins us now for a preview. Scott, first of all, how would you describe the differences between these two candidates?
4: Yeah, well, on a personal level, Connie Chan is an immigrant from China, came here when she was young. Scott Wiener, openly gay, came here from the East Coast when he was young. They both have worked in government, essentially, their whole lives. Scott Wiener was a deputy attorney general before he joined the Board of Supervisors and then went on to Sacramento, where he's been a state senator. Chan has also worked in local government as an aide before getting elected on her own. In terms of issues, I would say, you know, Wiener has been really prolific in Sacramento. He's had over 100 bills signed into law by governors. He's identified certainly with supporting more construction of housing, also regulation of AI. Just yesterday, Governor Newsom signed a bill on top of the Golden Gate Bridge that'll put a $7.5 billion bond measure that Wiener authored on the ballot next year to support scientific research. Connie Chan has been chair of the budget committee, so she really knows budgets. She's been focused on representing her district, which is mostly the Richmond, west side of town. She opposed Mayor Lurie's plan for more housing. She wants to focus on tenant protections and affordable housing, she says. And then she's also notably been opposed to closing the Great Highway to traffic for the park and would like to reopen that during the week. And then, you know, they have obviously differences on issues politically. But, you know, honestly, when they get to when one of them gets to Washington, either one will probably agree on 90% of the issues. But they do have some distinctions.
3: When it comes to who is endorsing these candidates, what stands out to you there?
4: Well, Wiener is endorsed by the state and local Democratic Party. He's also been endorsed by a majority of the Board of Supervisors, of which Chan is a member. He's also got, you know, several local and federal officials. The Chronicle and the Examiner have endorsed him, some labor unions, pro-housing groups. Chan, notable, probably her biggest endorsement is the incumbent from that seat, Nancy Pelosi, who's really pulled out the stops. She likes her progressive views on things, and she's really, you're really trying to really help her in every way that she can with fundraising and endorsements and everything else.
3: This seat has been held by Nancy Pelosi for almost 40 years. She, of course, was the first woman to rise to speaker. What would it take for either of these candidates to fill those giant shoes?
4: It's tough. I mean, when Nancy Pelosi got elected, she was not well known, you know, 39 years ago. And when you go to Congress, it's really based on seniority. Whoever wins is not going to have any. Even if the Democrats are in charge, you know, it'll take them years to build up the kind of reputation and skills and coalition building. It took Pelosi many years to do that. And, you know, it could take a long time, if ever, to really fill her shoes because she is really a historic figure that will be very difficult, if not impossible, to replace.
3: I know you can't reveal much about the topics or the questions for tonight, but what are you hoping voters will get from this debate?
4: Well, we do want to show distinctions between the two of them on important issues. We want to, hopefully, people will come away with a sense of what their leadership skills are like, how their records are different, and then fundamentally, like, who would be the most effective voice for San Francisco in D.C.? I mean, that's really what voters are going to be deciding when they cast their ballots.
3: Thanks so much, Scott.
4: You're welcome.
3: That was KQED's senior politics correspondent Scott Schaefer. He and our colleague Marisa Lagos will be moderating tonight's debate. It starts at 7:30 p.m. and you can watch it live on our KQED News YouTube channel and at kqed.org/live. I'm Natalia Navarro. 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
1: 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I'm Sasha Pfeiffer.
2: And I'm Juana Summers. Picture a cartoon of a fox dressed as a security guard standing in front of a hen house. Consider that image alongside the news that this week President Trump invited a group of top AI executives to the White House to announce a voluntary AI accord that would involve, quote, tremendous self-policing and would not be legally binding, but morally binding. Many AI leaders are concerned that the technology may be developing too quickly to address its safety risks, such as AI agents going rogue and hacking other companies or entities. Well, that cartoon, it appears with a New York Times op-ed by Lina Khan, chair of the Federal Trade Commission in the Biden administration. The title, "There are plenty of laws on the books to check the AI giants. Use them." And Lina Khan is with us now. Hi there.
3: Hello.
2: Lina, I mean, there's so much we could talk about, but I want to start with this accord to self-police AI development. Can this actually do anything useful, or is this really just more like the fox guarding the hen house?
3: It's exactly like the fox guarding the hen house. I mean, this idea that you have these voluntary commitments that everybody has signed off on is just laughably toothless, especially given the very serious risks and dangers that these companies themselves are noting we could face.
2: Now, there is some action from federal regulators. Yesterday, the Federal Trade Commission, which, of course, is your former agency, confirmed to the Associated Press that it had opened an investigation into companies like OpenAI and Anthropic over the risks their products could pose to consumers. What do you make of all that?
3: Well, look, I think what we've seen under this administration is extraordinary levels of backsliding on law enforcement when it comes to holding accountable wealthy, powerful interests. And so the idea that you're going to have an agency be investigating seriously the very CEOs that are having private lunches with the president, especially what we've seen from this White House in terms of giving pardons to corporate lawbreakers and CEOs, even when they've committed very serious violations of the law, just seems to be somewhat incredulous.
2: Now, you write that there are plenty of regulatory laws that apply to AI companies, things like product liability law, tort law, consumer protection law, state laws, individual liability of AI executives. What harms of AI do you hope to see addressed by enforcement of these laws?
3: I mean, I think the big picture point here is that a lot of the conversation right now around these companies and some of the harmful practices that are resulting from their technologies seems to assume that this all is happening in some kind of legal vacuum. And that's just not true. Just because you have a new technology come to the market doesn't mean that all existing laws are suspended or there's some kind of exemption. And so, you know, laws that prohibit unfair deceptive practices, laws that make it illegal to hack into other websites, laws that make it illegal to sell defective products, all of those very much apply to these technologies. And so as we are seeing more and more incidents of, you know, some of these systems engaging in serious hacks, be it of other companies, of government servers, that's all something that absolutely needs to be investigated under existing laws, some of which have criminal liability.
2: Yeah, I mean, we all know the legal system can often move super, super slowly. And we also know that the tech companies, they have enormous legal resources. We've seen this play out often with lawsuits against social media companies. Are you worried that this might just take a ton of time?
3: It could, although some of what we've seen from, for example, the Florida AG, where they're going to court to get an injunction against some of these very practices, could set us up to get answers more quickly. But you're absolutely right that overall what we need is, you know, a broader regulatory regime. And so one additional thing I note in the piece is that we actually have a long history of regulating and governing new technologies that are powerful and that are risky, from railroads to pharmaceuticals to banking to nuclear power. And so we should really use the lessons from those regulatory regimes as we think about what to do here.
2: I'll also note that you say that Congress will need to pass further laws. Like what? Give me one example.
3: So, for example, there's a long history in banking law, for example, of this thing called supervision, where you have the government, you know, deeply involved in helping monitor risk inside banks to make sure that they're not going to end up, you know, creating huge financial crashes. Similarly, as we're thinking about pharmaceuticals and drugs, mm-hmm. there's all sorts of mandatory testing that needs to happen before a pharma company yeah. can hit, you know, the market. And so those are some of the types of things that we need to be looking at here.
2: We've got about 30 seconds left here. I'll just note we live in a very historically dysfunctional Congress. We're living with that. We also have a president who says we don't need any more guardrails for AI. We need to win the AI development race with China. Any fear that your calls for more regulation and more enforcement will go ignored at least for the next 2 years while President Trump's still in office?
3: Well, look, I think this administration has shown that they have no real interest in enforcing the law against powerful companies. And so I do think that a lot of the action will need to come from Congress, be it at the level of oversight mm-hmm. and investigations. There are all sorts of questions we need answers yeah. to. And this is also why state AGs have an incredibly important role to play.
2: Lena Khan, former chair of the FTC, now at Columbia Law School and chair of the New York City Economic Development Corporation. Thanks.
3: Thanks.
4: The first wave of Medicaid cuts from the Republicans' One Big Beautiful Bill Act takes effect today. Among those affected are the few groups of immigrants who had been eligible for Medicaid. As of October 1st, they won't be anymore. That includes refugees and asylum seekers. NPR's Selena Simmons-Duffins has more.
5: Mustafa Rafat has lately been fielding frantic phone calls from refugees with disabilities.
6: I spent this past 2 weeks just talking with so many of them, terrorized by the reality that their children with disabilities are losing coverage.
5: Rafat is a professor of social work at the University of Nebraska at Omaha. When Rafat arrived as a refugee from Iraq in 2011, Medicaid was a lifeline, he says, as he got his own chronic inflammatory condition under control. He's now a U.S. citizen.
6: I had to climb this big mountain of acclimating into the culture here, learning English, dealing with the traumas of the war, the loss of family members. I was determined, and Medicaid was the big factor that made my dreams come true.
5: Now he's trying to counsel refugees with disabilities facing the challenges of navigating life in the U.S. who won't have that. As of October 1st, refugees and asylum seekers are among the groups that Medicaid will no longer cover. In a statement, the Centers for Medicare and Medicaid Services said it was implementing rules set by Congress and did not respond to NPR's follow-up question about the impact of that policy on refugees with disabilities. Drishti Pillai, director of immigrant health policy at KFF, says most of those losing Medicaid will have no other options.
7: They could still buy full price coverage from ACA marketplaces, but that is often unaffordable. Employer-sponsored coverage is also an option, but many immigrants work in jobs that don't offer employer-sponsored coverage, such as jobs in construction, agriculture, food service.
5: She says a few states are creating their own coverage options for this group. Ben DeVanzo is with the National Immigration Law Center. He says the immigrants being cut from health coverage and food benefits now will eventually become green card holders who are eligible.
8: So these are people who are going to put off preventative care, who are not going to treat their chronic conditions, who are going to forego important medication.
5: Then when they do get their green card and get back on Medicaid, their health will be worse, which will be more expensive for hospitals and the government. Selena Simmons-Duffin, NPR News, Washington.
2: You're listening to All Things Considered from NPR News. Canadians planning ahead for colder weather, often winter in Florida, but last year as tensions flared over trade deals, the United States saw a noticeable drop in visitors. This year, relations between the two countries are still rocky, so reporter Catherine Welch looked at the impact on one South Florida community, sometimes known as Little Quebec.
9: Hotel owner Richard Clavett walks around his motel's campus in Hollywood, Florida, just south of Fort Lauderdale. It's dotted with palm trees and signs welcoming Canadians. He points to a life-size fiberglass Canadian moose standing in the shade.
10: Let's say those houses are all part of our province. Oh, see the big moose?
9: Clavett is originally from Quebec. He bought the motel in 1990. Since then, he's welcomed countless French-Canadian snowbirds, creating a community he nicknamed Little Quebec. Business was humming early last year until the trade war between the U.S. and Canada heated up. By March of 2025, the cancellations started rolling in.
10: Like it's, I'm sick or doctor or, you know, finding excuses.
9: One caller let him know it was because of politics. Clavette tried to talk him into coming.
10: You have a $1,000 deposit already paid. You know, you're turning that down if you're not coming. At least postpone it or do something. No, I'm not going in the U.S. anymore.
9: On top of the trade disputes, a weak Canadian dollar and new requirements at the border also played a role. By summer 2025, Clavette got worried. He began hosting free parties and bingo games to generate buzz. Then he saturated his social media with images of Canadians having a great time at those events.
11: On aime toutes les activités qu'ils organisent pour nous, le bingo, les hot dogs avec animation.
9: He says it paid off, and this year's bookings are strong. That's not the case down the street at the Curtis Inn and Suites, where owner Jay Gandhi worries about this year's snowbird season, which can start as early as October and can last until April.
12: Before, like 60-70% people come, but last year's like go down to 50. And this year may have lost, maybe 30% only come.
9: Visit Lauderdale, Broward County's official marketing arm, says the number of nonstop flights from Canada to the Fort Lauderdale International Airport declined sharply beginning in April last year, and they're still falling. That tracks with a survey by the website Snowbird Advisor, which offers resources for Canadians who travel abroad. It polled some 4,000 members and found a 12 percentage point decline in the number who plan to spend the 2025-2026 winter in the U.S. Company president Stephen Fine says he's seen an uptick in travel to other countries.
13: We're seeing an increasing number of snowbirds going to Central America. Costa Rica has become very popular. We're also seeing growth in the Caribbean.
9: But for now, Fine says, the United States is still Canadian snowbirds' top travel destination. For NPR News, I'm Catherine Welch in Hollywood, Florida.

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1: Your KQED traffic update at 5:48 starts in Corte Madera. Here's Joe Salvatore.
2: Yeah, Michelle, we have a crash on northbound 101. This is just before Paradise Drive. It's a two-car crash. It's made it over to the right shoulder, but there's been a lot of slow traffic even before this crash in that area. It is backed up towards Spencer Avenue. And a crash in Walnut Creek. This is northbound 680, right before you get to Highway 24. It's a two-car crash. That's been moved to the right shoulder. Traffic backed up to Olympic Boulevard. Joe Salvatore for KQED.
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3: I'm Marisa Lagos on the next Political Breakdown. 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
0: 49. It's been 50 years since his death. And as the Chinese economy slows, fascination with the chairman is on the rise. NPR's Jennifer Pak reports.
6: College student James Xu is a collector of Mao memorabilia. Online, he shows off stacks of Mao's little red books, Mao pins, and Mao's writings. For young people like us, he says, Mao is a hero. That wasn't always how the leader was remembered, says Carrie Brown, author of the book Mao, Power and Contradiction.
7: Mao was under a shadow. I mean, many people had suffered badly in his period.
6: Like he says, the famine and a decade-long campaign to purge capitalists known as the Cultural Revolution. Later, the Communist Party issued an official verdict on the leader.
7: What it said was he was a great revolutionary, a great Marxist-Leninist, great leader who made mistakes. And the Cultural Revolution is regarded as the biggest mistake.
6: Today, as corporate profits shrink and workers feel squeezed, some are idealizing Mao, even his mistakes. American Fred Angst was born in China in the 1950s. He joined the students in the Cultural Revolution. Back then, he says, they could freely exchange ideas written on big posters.
8: If really people like your idea and copy your posters, then they travel home or go to another city and spread. So within a week or two, it would be all over China.
6: Later, he was assigned to a factory job where he says,
8: the workers are really free to speak up against managers.
6: While some participants may have felt empowered, history professor Sun Peidong at Cornell University says historians widely regard the Cultural Revolution as a political disaster,
9: in which millions were subjected to political persecution, imprisonment, torture, and very large number of people lost their lives.
6: It doesn't help that there has not been a full account of Mao's mistakes, she says.
10: Because the party has the absolute power to write or rewrite the history and create the memory for the young generation.
6: China's sanitized version of Mao leaves space for some disillusioned young people to romanticize the Mao era. We saw this in November. A series of videos on China's YouTube-like platform Bilibili argued that a 2017 movie titled Youth was suddenly praising Mao and the Cultural Revolution for fighting against capitalism. The video commentaries got more than 35 million views before they were deleted by the platform.
11: I give it a big laugh.
6: This interpretation is absurd, says Yan Geling, the author of the book the movie Youth was based on, especially since her family of intellectuals were considered the worst class enemies during the Cultural Revolution.
11: Period of my father being condemned.
6: I've reached her in Berlin where the connection is shaky. She says during the Cultural Revolution, her father, a writer, would wake up, and the first thing he did was stand in front of Mao's portrait and say, "Sorry, I'm guilty," and repeated that to passerbys too, she says. But she is empathetic to young people, hearkening back to Mao's planned economy.
11: I think now the
6: disparity between the rich and poor is so huge in China, she says. People desire a society where everybody is poor, but at least equal. But student Xu has a different take. Young people don't necessarily wish to return to Mao's era, he says. They may simply be hoping for a fairer future. Praising Mao is one way to express that desire. Jennifer Pak, NPR News, Beijing.
12: Oktoberfest is underway, but U.S. craft brewers may need more than the annual German beer party to stay profitable. After a decade-long boom, the craft beer industry is contracting and trying new things to bring in customers. From New England Public Media, Karen Brown reports.
13: Matt Terlecki is watching over the fermentation tanks for this year's Oktoberfest Pilsner, one of the styles he's developed to attract new customers. When he started his brewery in 2014, he didn't think it would be this hard to get people to drink beer.
14: There was a lot of new developments as far as hops coming out back then, and the craft beer boom was sort of peaking.
13: Terlecki's brewery was the first of three to open that year in the western Massachusetts town of East Hampton. He rented space in a former mill and called it Abandoned Building Brewery.
14: It was really fun. It was really exciting. There was a lot of room for growth and opportunity.
13: Throughout the 2010s, the number of breweries across the country grew from 2,000 to 10,000, according to the National Brewers Association. CEO Bart Watson says millennials in particular seem to love hazy IPAs and bold hoppy ales, and they were tired of the light lagers from corporate brands.
15: I think some of it is every generation just wants to drink a little bit differently.
13: But around 2020, everything changed. COVID shut down the brewery tap rooms, as well as the restaurants that bought the beer wholesale. Then Watson says the cost of raw materials went up. Millennials were having families and drinking less. Meanwhile, as Gen Z came of drinking age, they had less appetite for high alcohol beer. So hundreds of breweries closed. To use a movie metaphor,
15: we used to be in the Field of Dreams era, build it and they will come. You could put up a brewery and you'd have lines out the door. And today we're in the Moneyball era, where you got to scratch and claw and you have to find every little edge in order to be competitive.
13: One of those, he says, is getting in on the popular new craft drinks besides beer. Breweries are making their own canned cocktails, hard seltzer, and THC-infused drinks, plus non-alcoholic beer. And it's not just about the drinks. Terlecki says brewers are realizing that being a community gathering place is a better draw than beer alone.
14: The way the brewery is now is definitely not the way I had imagined it when I opened it 12 years ago.
13: His brewery now hosts trivia nights, science lectures, songwriter showcases, and recently an arts and crafts market in the parking lot.
16: Thank you so much.
17: Thank you.
13: While the tap room was virtually empty, dozens of shoppers walked around outside holding IPAs they bought from the beer tent. 27-year-old Aaron Lavoie was out doing errands.
17: I don't think that I was planning on having a beer this afternoon, but I was honestly like, well, I can get some of my stuff that I needed to get anyways and have a more novel weekend.
13: A block away, the New City Brewery hosted a honky-tonk dance on its patio and game night inside. 28-year-old Brandon Robert was playing the card game Magic with friends and drinking an ale.
18: I come here every single week to play Magic, and so I don't know that I would go out at that same rate comparatively if I wasn't playing Magic.
13: While Terlecki says the new products and strategies are bringing in customers.
14: Yeah, you don't want to stretch yourself thin and kind of take away from what your original goals were, which is, making craft beer.
13: Still, he's determined to keep his labor of love afloat. He just raised the price of a pint by 50 cents, and this fall he's launching Bingo Night. For NPR News, I'm Karen Brown in Western Massachusetts.
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1: 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Well, borrowing costs are rising fast, and for many Americans, major purchases are falling further out of reach. Details are coming up in the next part of All Things Considered. Right now, let's get your traffic update starting in San Jose. Here's Joe Salvatore.
2: And Michelle, we have a crash on westbound 237 before First Street. Number of cars involved in this crash. Now the two right lanes are now blocked. Traffic backed up towards McCarthy Boulevard. And trying to get out of San Francisco, a grind via the Bay Bridge, northbound 101. It's slow from 280 out to the lower deck. Joe Salvatore for KQED.
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16: Krista Pike was very concerned that this execution would go exactly the way it ended up coming out.
19: The inmate who received two botched lethal injections in Tennessee is in critical condition and receiving medical care.
13: For Thursday, October 1st, this is All Things Considered from NPR News.
19: I'm Sasha Fiver.
13: And I'm Juana Summers. The family of Renee Good, the woman fatally shot by federal immigration agents in Minneapolis, has filed two civil lawsuits over her death.
20: When government power crosses the line, there must be accountability.
19: Plus, what's on residents' minds in Maine as they prepare to vote in a high-profile Senate race?
21: Our economy sucks right now. The gas prices need to go down. The fuel prices need to go down. They just need to help us out.
13: Also, Google launches a small experimental AI data center in space.
19: And a group of musicians aiming for the longest ever jam session.
13: First This News.
22: Live from NPR News in Washington, I'm Ryland Barton. New York Democratic Governor Kathy Hochul has appointed State Attorney General Letitia James to be special prosecutor to oversee investigation of Cornell University gang rape allegations. Hochul said she had lost faith in the local prosecutor's ability to handle the case. NPR confirmed the alleged victim told police clearly in 2024 that she was raped. This contradicts a statement from local prosecutor Matthew Van Houten, who said that the woman initially described the incident as consensual. Attorneys for Krista Pike, the woman who received two lethal injections in Tennessee yesterday and still lived, were told she is in critical condition. One of her attorneys, Stephen Farrell, said she had a blood condition that makes it difficult to administer injections.
23: We presented evidence that due to her blood condition, venous access would be difficult, and that this type of prolonged execution that she didn't want to happen would happen.
22: Tennessee Republican Governor Bill Lee has put executions in the state on hold and called for a third-party review to determine what caused the failed execution. Pike's attorneys are calling for the governor to commute her death sentence. In a new letter, thousands of doctors are encouraging senators not to confirm Dr. Heidi Overton to be the next FDA commissioner, NPR's Sidney Lupkin reports.
24: A letter to senators co-signed by more than 2,500 physicians says Overton is unfit to lead the FDA.
3: It came from the Committee to Protect Healthcare, which is a left-leaning national advocacy group of doctors and other healthcare workers. The letter cited Overton's, quote, dangerous record on vaccines and extremist anti-abortion advocacy. The group said her record made them believe she wouldn't uphold the FDA's rigorous evidence-based standards if given the top job. Overton's confirmation hearing before a Senate Health Committee took place last week. A vote likely won't happen until Congress is back in session in November after the midterms. Sydney Lupkin, NPR News.
22: The tight U.S. Senate race in Maine could decide who controls Congress. Republican Susan Collins has won the state five times. NPR's Luke Garrett spoke to voters.
4: Both Collins and her Democratic challenger, Troy Jackson, hail from Aroostook County, a rural region that borders Canada. Here, the chief political concerns are the prices of gas and heating oil. Sabrina Haney sells farmed vegetables in Caribou, Maine.
21: Our economy sucks right now. The gas prices need to go down. The fuel prices need to go down. They just need to help us out.
4: And over in Fort Kent, Maine, Brandon Godding owns a local movie theater. With heating oil prices up 74% since last year, he's just not sure if he can keep it warm.
5: I'm definitely scared for the winter. My tank's full right now from the summer, and we do have heat pumps, but they're older. They only do so much in these big open spaces.
4: Godding says he'll vote for the candidate that brings down the price of heating oil. Luke Garrett, NPR News, Aroostook County, Maine.
22: From Washington, you're listening to NPR News.
7: Live from KQED News, I'm Natalia Navarro. San Francisco cafe owner Manny Yakutiel is dropping out of the race for a seat on the Board of Supervisors. That's after a San Francisco Standard report today that two men have accused him of assaulting them at a nightclub in 2023, and after a previous claim that he sexually assaulted a man at a party in 2020. Yakutiel denies the allegations, but said he will quit the race and, quote, work on himself, after supporters, including Mayor Daniel Lurie, withdrew their endorsements. Brad Chapin was the first to accuse Yakutiel of misconduct.
24: The last year has been an absolute nightmare for me, and I am so grateful that they chose to come forward.
7: The three candidates remain in the race for District 8, including former Nancy Pelosi aide Gary McCoy, patent attorney Michael Wynn, and former DoorDash employee Darshini Patel. Berkeley is maintaining its tear gas ban, as well as restrictions on canine units and riot gear the city had in place since protests in 2020. In a split vote on Tuesday, the city council narrowly rejected a proposal that would have allowed the use of these police practices during some tactical and high-risk situations. Berkeley student and organizer Derek Rodriguez was among those speaking against the changes at the meeting.
25: It's easy to cast the first stone when you're the last person who would be impacted by this change of policy. It is people like me, it's the student population, who will face the brunt of these attacks.
7: Mayor Adina Ishii, along with four other council members, joined in rejecting the proposal. I'm Natalia Navarro, KQED News.
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0: 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I'm Juana Summers.
1: And I'm Sasha Pfeiffer. A Tennessee woman on death row survived a failed execution attempt last night. Krista Gayle Pike was sentenced to death for killing Colleen Slemmer in 1995 when both of them were teenagers. Catherine Sweeney with WPLN in Nashville was a media witness, and she joins us now to tell us what she witnessed. And please note, this could be a tough conversation to listen to because it's likely to include a detailed description of what happened yesterday. Hi, Catherine.
2: Hi, Sasha.
1: What did you see and hear at the prison last night?
2: Well, it started before last night, so I was there as one of the seven media witnesses. We get there at 8:30 in the morning. Usually it's over sometime around 11, but we were there for 13 hours while the Supreme Court went back and forth on whether they would block this execution or not. But we found out around 6 p.m. that we would be viewing this execution. So we went into the witness bay. That's a cinder block room with a window into the death chamber. We got in there around 6:45. So there's a curtain over that window, and that's so that we can't see the medical workers placing the IV lines. Their identities are shielded by state law. Usually that takes 10, 15 minutes. It took 45 because they had such a hard time getting needles into her. So eventually the curtains did open, and she was really lively and talking and singing for a long time, even
1: after
2: longer.
1: Getting an injection.
2: That's right. She should have started to look sedated, but didn't. They closed the curtain, and usually that's when the doctor comes out and calls time of death, but he didn't. So they tried again. They opened the curtains. They did it all again, and that didn't go really any better.
1: So as this is going on, what is the mood in the room you're in? What are people talking about?
2: Yeah, so, I mean, first of all, everyone's shocked. The protocol does say they can do this twice, but that seems like this absurd reality. And then it did happen twice, and they closed the curtains and never opened them again.

0: after, I mean, the, you know, 2 hours of trying, the warden came over the loudspeaker and said, you need to leave. So we did. We go outside to do the press conference that's part of the witness process, and ambulances come to pick her up. There's this wave of emergency vehicles, and they carted her away with sirens on. So we guessed she was still alive.
1: And we now know that she is alive, and we will obviously be continuing to follow this story very closely. That is Catherine Sweeney with WPLN in Nashville. Thank you for your reporting.
0: Thanks, Sasha.
1: This woman, Krista Pike, remains in the hospital after the state of Tennessee tried and failed to execute her yesterday. That execution attempt is the latest in a string of botched executions in that state and across the country. And one of our investigative correspondents here at NPR, Kara Eisner, has been covering executions for years. She's with me now in the studio to talk about more. Kara, when I heard this morning, my first thought was, what kind of medical condition is a woman in who has survived two doses of a lethal injection? Do we know how she's doing?
2: What we know is that in a call to reporters today, her attorney said they haven't been allowed much contact with her. But they did say there's blistering and burning on her arm, and she's receiving medical care. This is, again, after the state administered one dose of the lethal injection drug pentobarbital, and she was still talking and breathing. Then the state gave her the second dose an hour later, and Pike was still alive. And as we just heard, reporters could hear her snoring after that second dose.
1: How unusual is it that someone survives an execution?
2: Well, this is the first time that we know of that someone survives two doses of pentobarbital, but it's hardly the first time an execution doesn't go according to plan. This is part of a much larger pattern. Something similar happened in Tennessee just this past May when the state tried to execute prisoner Tony Carruthers. Maria Delaborato, his lawyer, was behind the curtain with her client as execution workers repeatedly tried and failed again to place needles in his arms, feet, and chest.
3: Tony was in agony, moaning in guttural pain. There was blood. It took close to an hour, and eventually they called off the execution.
2: Just like Pike, Carruthers is also still alive today. Back in 2022, Tennessee Governor Bill Lee ordered an investigation that showed that his state repeatedly failed to follow its own protocols again and again and temporarily paused executions. He paused executions again last night, too. And it's not just Tennessee. States across the country have investigated their own lethal injection protocols, and so has the federal government. After former President Biden paused executions during his presidency, the Department of Justice released a report that said executions should not be performed by lethal injection anymore because there was just too much risk of the procedure causing pain and suffering. There was too much room for error.
1: So, Kara, based on your reporting, why do these mistakes keep happening?
2: Well, one reason is the drugs themselves. All major pharmaceutical companies in the U.S. have refused to make their drugs available to prisons for executions. That means prisoners have a hard time sourcing the drugs. Some have turned to smaller pharmacies that don't always have the highest standards. I reported 2 years ago that Texas obtained some of their pentobarbital from a compounding pharmacy with a history of more than a dozen safety and cleanliness violations. Then you have the question of the quality of the drug after it's been made. States have been shown to have used drugs past their expiration date, and they've even used the wrong drug on someone.
1: You mentioned in a previous case some workers had trouble inserting the needles. So are these staff medically qualified? Is the staffing partly an issue?
2: States like to keep that kind of information secret. They say that's to protect the privacy of their staff, but multiple lawsuits have been filed across the country, including in Tennessee, that say the states owe more information about the execution team's qualifications to the person being executed and to the public. But we know from previous botched executions that staff often fail to correctly administer the drugs. Pike's lawyers said in a briefing today that unqualified personnel stuck her multiple times, and that should be considered cruel and unusual punishment and torture.
1: That is NPR's Kara Eisner. Thanks for covering this.
2: Thanks, Sasha.
4: The financial pressure continues to grow on Americans. Already dealing with inflation, today mortgage rates hit their highest level in almost 3 years. That's as the Federal Reserve raises interest rates and bond yields surge. NPR's Stephen Bisaha reports that with borrowing costs surging, life's major purchases are falling further out of reach for many consumers.
5: Carrie Goldstein is dreaming of a few big buys. Number one is a new house.
6: It kind of all started when we went to Milwaukee to visit my cousin for our family reunion, and we were kind of in awe and like drooling over her walkability.
5: Walkability does not describe Goldstein's Cleveland suburb.

0: Like you can walk within the neighborhood. There are lots of sidewalks, but you can't really get anywhere.
1: So she's got her eye on a more expensive suburb nearby.
0: You know, it's got a quaint downtown. All the houses are older and have character.
1: And you can even walk to Lake Erie. So moving seems like an easy decision.
0: However, you know, the mortgage rates being what they are, above 7% now, you just can't justify the move.
1: Interest rates for mortgages often follow bond yields, and they've been surging since the U.S. war against Iran started. Mortgage rates are up more than 1.25 percentage points since February. That's enough to bump up the cost of a new mortgage by almost $300 each month, assuming a median-priced home and a similar-sized standard loan. So for Goldstein, walking to Lake Erie is out. She could still drive there, but her car is getting up there in age.
0: 11 years old and 150,000 miles and, like, has all these quirks.
1: So a car is Goldstein's second dream purchase. Unfortunately, interest rates for auto loans are likely going up, too. They're tied closely to the Federal Reserve's interest rate, and the Fed raised rates a quarter of a percentage point last month. Some investors believe we could see another rate hike as early as this month. All that on top of the already high sticker price for cars, and Goldstein is delaying buying as long as she can.
0: You can't go and get a car for $150 or $180 anymore a month.
1: Now, so far, the Fed's rate increase has been modest, and the increased cost for car loans will likely be modest, too. The problem is when higher car payments pile on top of other loans, which are also getting more expensive. Interest rates are making the cost of other things like borrowing for education more expensive, too.
2: It's added to higher mortgage payment, higher student loan payment.
1: John Diamond is the director of Rice University's Center for Tax and Budget Policy. And he says consumers are also dealing with inflation.
2: That's what makes it really painful.
1: Painful to make any major life purchase. After all, most Americans need to borrow for those expenses like cars, homes, and education.
2: If you need to borrow, boy, it's really not a great time. And this is why we say when the Fed raises rates, the economy slows down and it will bring inflation down, because consumers say, wait a second, rates are high. It's expensive to make a change. I'm going to wait 6 months to a year and then do it.
1: Carrie Goldstein is one of those people holding off. She eventually unsubscribed from real estate updates for that walkable suburb she dreamed about.
0: Because I, of course, had signed up and, you know, was looking every day and, you know, it just became more and more disheartening when I did the math, you know, combining with the interest rates. It's just not in the cards.
1: She says if interest rates do drop, then maybe she can make the move she wants. But for now, rates are moving in the opposite direction, and Goldstein is stuck at status quo. Stephen Bisaha, NPR News.

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1: Your KQED traffic update at 6:18 starts with the latest on the drive through San Jose. Here's Joe Salvatore.
2: And it's pretty slow, Michelle, westbound 237 just before First Street. It's a six-car crash that is blocking the two right lanes. Traffic is getting by in the left lane, but it is backed up to 880. Pleasanton, we have a crash northbound 680 just before you get to the Sunole exit. Two cars involved here. They are blocking the right lane. Traffic slow from Koopman Road. Joe Salvatore for KQED.
1: 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There is a tax loophole that lets the super wealthy draw down their taxes to nothing. A Planet Money report is ahead in the final segment of tonight's All Things Considered broadcast.
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0: This is All Things Considered from NPR News. I'm Sasha Pfeiffer.
6: And I'm Juana Summers. The family of Renee Good, the 37-year-old woman who was killed by an ICE agent during the immigration enforcement surge in Minnesota last January, is suing the federal government. Lawyers for the family announced two civil lawsuits today for her death. NPR criminal justice correspondent Meg Anderson is in Minneapolis and joins us now. Hi there.
7: Hi.
6: Meg, start by telling us what the lawsuits allege.
7: Yeah, so the first lawsuit is against the United States government itself, and it is essentially a wrongful death lawsuit, saying that Jonathan Ross, the ICE officer who killed Good, violated the Fourth Amendment by using excessive force. It's seeking damages for Renee Good's family, for the suffering she experienced in the final moments of her life, and also for her partner, Becca Good, who witnessed the killing. The lawsuit says she has suffered intense emotional distress from what she experienced. Now, the other lawsuit is much more rare.
6: Tell me more.
7: Yeah, so that lawsuit is alleging that federal officials engaged in a conspiracy to interfere with the civil rights of people in Minnesota. It says Good's death was, quote, the predictable and intended product of the immigration campaign, and that the entire operation was a coordinated effort to make Hispanic and Somali people the object of aggression and to silence people who opposed that. In making that argument, they're relying on a really old law. It's the Ku Klux Klan Act of 1871, which was used to combat the terrorism wrought by the KKK during the Reconstruction era. One of the lawyers representing Good's family is Ben Berkman, and he put it really simply. The first lawsuit is about what federal officers did to Renee Good. The second is about why those officers were there in the first place.
8: It reaches the agents who fired those shots at Renee, and it reaches every official who put him on the street that day. No mask, no badge, and no title in this administration puts anyone above that law.
7: So the federal officials named in the suit include Jonathan Ross, but also White House advisor Stephen Miller, Kristi Noem, who was the Homeland Security Secretary at the time, and Gregory Bovino, who was the Border Patrol commander at the time, among other people. I should note the Department of Homeland Security didn't respond to a request for comment. A White House spokesperson told NPR in a statement that it plans to, quote, vigorously defend itself and that the lawsuits are baseless.
6: At the press conference today, some of Renee Good's family, including her partner, Rebecca Good, who you mentioned earlier, spoke. What did they have to say?
7: Yeah, so Renee Good's parents and brothers were there. Some of them have made public statements, including in front of Congress. But Becca Good, Renee's partner, has been very quiet until today. She focused on who Renee was. She called her kind and loving, but she also talked about what she lost that day. Renee Good had three children. Becca is now raising their youngest, a six-year-old.
9: She never missed a single moment. And this Halloween, it's our son's absolute favorite holiday. I'll take him trick-or-treating without her hand in mine.
6: Just an impossible situation there. Meg, did she say anything else in her statement?
7: Yeah, so she also acknowledged that Renee Good is not the only person that DHS agents have killed. That includes Alex Preddy just a few weeks later at the hands of Border Patrol agents in Minneapolis. The Trace, that's a news website that focuses on gun violence, says 9 people have been shot and killed by immigration agents during this administration.
6: That is NPR criminal justice correspondent Meg Anderson. Thank you.
7: You're welcome.
0: Some millionaires and billionaires are plowing money into a tax loophole in the U.S. to slash their taxes to zero. Our colleagues at The Indicator from Planet Money, Adrian Ma and Waylon Wong, explain who came up with it and how the strategy works.
10: The story of this era's great American tax dodge starts with a man named Cliff Asness. Cliff worked at Goldman Sachs in the 90s, and around that time also got a PhD in finance.
11: Cliff Asness is a very big, bigger-than-life personality.
12: That's Bloomberg reporter Lucia Giftipulu. She covers the wealth management industry and has reported in-depth on Cliff's hedge fund.
11: He's, let's say, a mad genius who's found this way to help rich people slash their tax bills potentially to the extreme.
12: After his stint at Goldman, Cliff struck out on his own. He set up a hedge fund called AQR Capital Management. And for years, AQR was a pretty typical hedge fund. But then a few years ago, Lucia says, they made a pivot. They shifted towards something called tax-aware investing.
11: We help rich people slash their tax bills. That's what tax-aware investing means.
10: One classic strategy for doing that is something called tax loss harvesting. That's when you sell off losing stocks and write off those losses to reduce your tax bill.
12: Cliff and his team at AQR Capital took this basic strategy and developed what's called a tax-aware long-short strategy. Basically, it means that they create complicated investment portfolios purposely engineered to generate losses. A few years ago, AQR started offering this strategy to clients who had at least $1 million to invest. And Lucia says they exploded in popularity.
11: They went from having $3 billion in these accounts to having $70 billion. This kind of puts a bit in perspective how much people want something that will help them not pay their dues to the government.
10: And that's why in just a couple of years, AQR Capital has grown into the world's largest hedge fund. And now this strategy is in such high demand among wealthy clients that other investment firms have started offering their own similar investment products.
12: Lucia says these funds are a sign of an anti-tax mood among the rich, but it's also occurring during a growing wealth tax conversation in politics. Policymakers in states like California, Maryland, and New York are debating new taxes on the rich.
13: I think a lot of people would hear this and feel like it doesn't seem right. Do you think people would be justified in feeling that way?
11: If you are a school teacher and you pay your full amount in tax and somebody with a lot more money can avoid it, it's fair for people to wonder why.
12: It's possible the IRS may be wondering why, too. Recently, Treasury Department officials expressed concern about what they called potentially abusive tax avoidance strategies, and Congress could, in theory, close the loophole. Amid this uncertainty, some investment firms like Charles Schwab and Fidelity that work with AQR have pulled back on offering this type of account to new clients.
10: And yet, Lucia thinks this isn't going away. And in fact, some money managers have even begun selling this tax avoidance tool to the masses.
12: Weilin Wong,
13: Adrian Ma, NPR News.
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1: A recap of last night's California gubernatorial debate is coming up on KQED's Political Breakdown after your traffic update starting in Concord. Here's Joe Salvatore.
2: And Michelle, we've had a crash on eastbound 4 just before Port Chicago Highway. It's a two-car crash. It looks like they've finally gotten this out of the left lane, but traffic's still pretty slow, backed up to Solano Way. And speaking of slow, that's San Jose, westbound 237 before 1st Street. Still have the six-car crash in the two right lanes. Joe Salvatore for KQED.
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3: Hey everyone, from KQED in San Francisco, this is Political Breakdown. I'm Marisa Lagos. Today on The Breakdown, the one and probably only California debate between the two candidates for governor has come and gone. Democrat Javier Becerra and Republican Steve Hilton faced off in a CNN debate that seemed to be more about the president than California.
4: All you ever say is Trump, Trump, Trump, and that's nothing but an insult to every Californian who is desperate for something to change in this state, and all you're offering is more of the same.
5: Your words. Trump, Trump, Trump, because he is your supporter. You chased his endorsement.
3: Later on, the latest in the House races up for grabs in California and how the war in Iran and skyrocketing gas prices are playing in some of the few remaining swing districts left after last year's gerrymandering war. To get into all of this, I am joined by KQED politics correspondent Guy Marzorati. Hey, Guy. Hi. And CNN's Los Angeles anchor and correspondent Alex Michelson. Alex, so glad to have you here.
6: Great to see you, Marisa. Thank you so much.
3: So you guys were both taking furious notes during last night's CNN debate in Burbank. As I said, probably the only one. It's been a pretty sleepy governor's race. Becerra's leading by some 18 to 25 points in public polling. I would say his job was basically not to step in it.
7: Yeah.
3: And Hilton had the unenviable task of trying to keep his MAGA base while working to appeal to more independent and centrist voters. Alex, let's start with you. How'd they both do?
6: Well, I think that Becerra didn't step in it. And that's probably the most important headline, right?
3: Yeah.
6: I mean, Steve Hilton needed a moment to completely upend this race. When you're down by that much, you need a total game changer.
3: Mm-hmm.
6: And you need a moment that not only penetrates the people that were watching live on CNN, but you need something that becomes a cultural moment that everybody's talking about, that people are sharing on their phones, that gets to people in different places, regardless if they're even that political. That didn't happen.
3: Yeah.
6: And in order to swing something 15, 20, 25 points, you need something like that to happen. So did Steve Hilton have moments that were very good for him? Sure. Did he have a lot of good attack lines? Yes. Does he have a lot of clips that folks on the right are sharing out that are proud of him? Most definitely. Did he maybe win on the points? Possibly. But in terms of the strategy of changing the dynamics of a California governor's race that seems pretty baked in, I don't think that he was successful in completely shifting the narrative, which is very, very, very difficult to do, but was almost imperative if he's going to have a real shot of winning.
3: Yeah, I mean, Guy, we've covered a lot of debates. This was sleepy as the race itself, it seemed.
7: Well, I mean, for Becerra, he's run a general election campaign where he was headed toward being on the back of a milk box. Given that, he did come out feisty. He did come out with a plan. I mean, clearly, like, his plan was simple. Tie everything back to Trump.
3: Right.
7: And it makes sense. I mean, Berkeley had a fascinating number in their last governor poll. The top issue for Becerra voters is they want a governor who's going to stand up to the president. That's it. That's the race in a nutshell. And you heard it all night from Becerra, tying pretty much every answer back to the president, reminding listeners and viewers again and again that Hilton has been endorsed by Trump. His strategy was clear. For Hilton, it was much more trying to make an indictment of Becerra, an indictment of Democratic leadership in California. But the playing field, the topics, the discussion was largely on issues where Becerra was able to make that national pivot.
3: I mean, yeah, let's talk about this, because as much as President Trump was a character in last night's debate, so we're just like California Democrats. That is really, you know, it almost felt like that the debate was between Trump and California Democrats. And I want to play a clip from Steve Hilton where he's really trying to make the case that Becerra is the establishment, essentially.
4: Right now, because of your policies, we have the highest poverty rate and the highest unemployment rate in America. That's because high taxes have driven business out. So we need to incentivize jobs to be created in California instead of sending them to Texas. What I didn't hear was a single thing from Javier about how he would actually help people with the cost of living.
3: Alex, do you think that's going to work? Like, Becerra has not been in Sacramento in some time. He's never, you know, been governor before. Like, is it his policies here? And like, does that work with voters?
6: Well, based off of recent polling, it doesn't seem to work with voters because they're not focused on that. They're focused on what Guy just talked about, which is finding ways to fight back against Donald Trump. But on the substance, does it work? Yes.
3: Yeah.
6: For this reason, because when you ask Javier Becerra for specifics on how he would be different than the state's Democrats, he doesn't really point to many specifics. He doesn't point to many specifics of what he wants to do as governor. I think his political calculus is, I don't need to.
3: Right.
6: And the more specifics that I point out, the more people that I potentially disappoint. So why not? Why do a bunch of interviews? Why take a bunch of positions? Why take a bunch of risks when I can stand back and just make it all about Trump? It seems to be working for him as a strategy.
3: Yeah.
6: But even during the primary, Marisa, I know you interviewed him a lot. I interviewed him a lot. And I was never able to really get a clear answer from him on what, if anything, he would do differently than Governor Newsom or the Democratic Party.
3: I mean, Guy, like he often in the primary said, just look at my record. And even in some of his remarks last night about holding Trump to account or even holding cities, you know, responsible for housing goals, things like that, it almost feels like he's running for attorney general again.
7: I mean, yeah, look, if you were to grade him based off of a roadmap to beating Hilton, that grade would be a lot higher than a roadmap to what he'd actually do as governor. We got very few tea leaves last night about really what is he going to prioritize? You know, I could tell you where he stands on different, you know, positions based on past comments or based on what his campaign has said. But what is he actually going to focus on in his first state budget, in his first legislative session?
3: Yeah, where is he going to use his political capital?
7: Yeah,
3: who could say?
7: Very unclear. And there's going to be things waiting for him. You know, it's as a governor, you don't necessarily always get to set the agenda. The agenda sometimes gets set for you. And on a couple of issues, Democrats have kind of set up a process to consider new taxes early next year. This wildfire liability debate is going to be waiting there next year. On those issues, I really don't know how Becerra is going to lead.
3: Yeah, another one, Alex, that I was interested in was AI, because this is such a big issue right now at all levels of government. And you had, I think, in both men, this, like, you could really tell, like, who brought them to the party and their answers. Becerra didn't want to talk about safety or get deep on regulations. He promised to hold them accountable, but he didn't really say how. But he did want to talk about protecting workers. He obviously has a lot of labor endorsements. Hilton had no interest in, like, slamming the president and the way he's handled AI. And he kind of seemed to try to thread this needle of saying, well, I'll wait to see if these, you know, tech CEOs do what they're promising Trump and, you know, police themselves. He didn't want to say that he wouldn't, you know, do regulations, but he didn't want to say that he would. What did you make of that, given just like how front of mind it is for voters right now?
6: It was kind of surprising there wasn't a lot more specifics from either of them, or frankly, that issue is not higher on the list of issues that voters are concerned with. I mean, think about how quickly this issue of AI has changed in politics just since the primary.
3: Yeah. I mean, just since last month, really.
6: You know, and the rapid evolution, and the governor of California, who represents Silicon Valley, at a time where you have a president who does not want to regulate AI, that job, the governor of California, is probably best in place to regulate this industry more than any other official in the country. Yeah. So that issue, which some see as an existential issue for humanity, frankly, I think deserves more attention than it's gotten in the race so far. You didn't see like a tremendous amount of detail on that front. And it's interesting that's not even be talked about more.
7: Yeah, not a lot of daylight there either with Hilton. And there were a few moments, I thought, last night where Hilton tried to differentiate himself from the president. Mm-hmm. One that stood out is when he talked about wanting to lower the temperature on immigration, which to me was like a translation of, I'd rather not talk about this. There was another yes. when he was asked about the election, mm-hmm. Election security and voting, and he said, well, I don't have any issues with our June primary.
3: He was a lot more direct when he was on Political Breakdown a few weeks ago about
7: But this
3: how,
7: came just hours yeah. after yeah. Trump yeah. was talking about California's
3: right.
7: election.
3: Right, so that's where yeah, you that, see him trying to thread
6: the needle. That struck me as well, because with you, he did a recent interview with Ashley Zavala on KCRA, where he was more specific Yeah. in breaking with President Trump to audiences that may be a little bit more Democratic skewing. But last night, he didn't when he had the biggest stage of all, the biggest megaphone of all. He was given chances on ICE, on the 2020 election, on things that he has publicly come out against the president for in the past and then still did not do it on the big stage. And so Ron Brownstein, when he was on with us on The Story Is after the debate, made the point, what is he doing here? Is he running for governor? Because if you're running for governor of California and trying to win, then you would try to break distance with the president in this political climate.
3: Well,
6: or
3: yeah.
6: is he trying to get a contract with another, you know, conservative media outlet, in which case break or get a job in the White House, in which case breaking with the president would not be convenient.
3: Yeah. Well, let's hear one of Becerra's, I thought, better probably moments of the night where they were talking about immigration.
0: Here's the problem I have with your policies. You seem to welcome immigrants who look like you, but deport immigrants who look like me. We need to have a governor who will protect everyone who works hard.
3: So, Guy, I mean, this is an area where, yeah, I think Hilton's been pretty clear that he understands that, like, the state has a sanctuary law, he would have to follow it. But he hasn't been clear about whether he wants to change it or how, you know, all
7: yeah,
3: that
7: Yeah, I mean, that's exactly it. Like, last night there was that question that was asked about California's sanctuary policy, and instead of Hilton going in the direction you've heard a lot of Republicans talk about, well, we want to repeal that, we want to, you know, change SB 54, he just had this line about, well, all I want to do is enforce the current law. But yet, to Alex's point, he also wasn't able to really distance himself from the actual immigration enforcement that Trump has led. He didn't condemn any of the raids. So he was kind of caught in the middle in there. I think Hilton, you know, in these kind of issues where there's a national framing, where it's so easy to see Trump's imprint on California, Hilton really doesn't have a way out of it. He's way more comfortable if he's talking about, for example, his tax policy, state income tax, state cost of living. On these issues where Trump is so front and center, he didn't really have a way out last night.
3: Yeah.
6: And it's been interesting. I've covered multiple Steve Hilton rallies over the course of the last few years of this process. And almost every supporter I've seen at these rallies has been white. Hmm. And that is not representative of the California electorate. You know, it's not talked about that much that Javier Becerra would be the first Latino governor in over 100 years. But for some Latino voters you talk to, they certainly notice it. Yeah. They notice that he speaks Spanish. They notice that his parents were immigrants, that he talks about ICE in a way that is familiar to them. And another interesting narrative that we all can think about in terms of if Becerra becomes governor, which looks like the most likely outcome, not only will you have a Latino governor, you'll have a Latino Speaker of the Assembly, a Latino Senate President pro tem, mm-hmm. and a Latino in the United States Senate. It'll be the most concentration of power that Latinos have ever had in California history.
3: Yeah, that's a really good point. And I think, something to watch just in general is we've been talking about on the show, like Latino vote, it swung so hard to Trump in 24. What does it look like? Before we let Alex go, Guy, I'll start with you. Last word to Alex. I just wonder, like, watching this debate, if you're tuning in and you aren't a super hardcore partisan, just from, like, a personality and character standpoint, like, what do you think we learned about either of these guys last night? Like, how do you think they came off?
7: Well, I think if you're Becerra's supporters would say this showed his discipline. Mm. This showed his ability to stay on message. He's not going to be someone who creates a news cycle by kind of speaking off the cuff. He came into on the stage with one job, mentioned Trump as much as possible, and delivered that. I would maybe push back and say I'm not sure voters are approaching this through the lens of personality. I think they're probably looking at this through a partisan lens of who's the Democrat and who's the Republican in the race. But I would say, you know, maybe if you're thinking about Becerra as a governor, now there's the other side to that, which is he someone who's going to really go out on a limb and think creatively and kind of push the envelope?
3: And stand up to folks. I mean, he did bring it a little bit to Hilton, but he's got this kind of aw shucks personality.
7: Yeah.
3: Like, that's the vibe, right? As opposed to Alex, I think Hilton came in pretty hot and was more argumentative than he generally is in, say, interviews with us.
6: Right. And it may not made him as charming as he is in interviews with us. That's think about the job that Steve Hilton had. How does anybody pull that off? It's an almost impossible task to try to hit every single note right. But in terms of Javier Becerra, I mean, I spoke to a lot of folks on the Democratic side last night who felt like that was the best debate performance we've ever seen from him. He certainly seemed more comfortable and relaxed than we saw him during the primary. And he did not have some of the stumbles that we have seen that he's done in previous interviews.
3: Wow.
6: So for him, you know, if you're grading on a curve, that was a good performance. And afterwards, I asked him on our set, you know, are there going to be more debates? He certainly did not say yes.
3: Well, maybe,
6: long answer to that.
3: Maybe the him having a good night will make him more open to at least coming on all of our shows, right?
6: Well, yes.
3: Hope springs eternal.
7: Yeah, you take the over.
3: CNN anchor and correspondent in LA, Alex Michelson, always a pleasure to have you here.
6: Thanks, guys. Great to talk with you.
3: All right, we're going to take a short break. When we come back, Guy and I will dig into the competitive House races here in California. You're listening to Political Breakdown from KQED News.
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10: Hi, I'm Scott Schaefer. As Nancy Pelosi exits the stage, her House seat is open for the first time in almost 40 years. San Francisco voters face an important choice in the race to replace her. 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Who can best serve the city's interests and values in Washington? 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
3: Welcome back to Political Breakdown. I'm Marisa Lagos. I am here with my KQED politics colleague, Guy Marzorati. So, Guy, we have been following a number of House races after last year's redistricting wars, Prop 50 passage in California. There's actually only a couple of competitive races here in California. Just remind us quickly, where are these?
7: Yeah, so two in the Central Valley. One, a Democrat, is defending Adam Gray in the Modesto area. One in by Bakersfield, David Valadao is the incumbent Republican. That's a top Democratic target. And then one down in northern San Diego County, Riverside, the 48th district, where the incumbent Republican, Daryl Issa, decided not to run. And right. So you have a competitive race there. California is not going to play as big of a role as it did in previous House elections where we had, what, 4, 5, 6, 7, 8 battleground districts. But certainly I think it could play potentially a role depending on how the House margins turn out, which are moving a little
3: bit. Yeah. And then I should also mention, like, there are a couple of Democrat-on-Democrat races because we do have this open primary system. We've been following one in the East Bay here in the Bay Area that attracted a lot of AIPAC money. That is Aisha Wahab versus Melissa Hernandez. Wahab actually won a special election, so she's in Congress already, defending her seat essentially now. And then, of course, the race here in San Francisco to replace Nancy Pelosi. We're actually hosting a debate on that tonight. But when you look at all these races, the competitive ones at least, how national are they? Because as you said, in past cycles, California has been like kind of at the center of the House math conversation. And this year, there's fewer races, and yet we're still seeing, right, some national figures kind of come do their thing.
7: Very national. I mean, we are just in an era when House elections have turned parliamentary, where more than anything, voters are picking which party they would like to send to Washington. And you see, I mean, over the summer we talked about, well, Trump's approval rating is so low. Why is it that Democrats haven't opened up a wider lead in some of the, we look at the generic poll where people are asked, who would you want to send to Congress, Republican or Democrat? And that generic poll was about +6 for Democrats, which seemed low given how much disapproval there was of Trump. Well, that's been ticking up. Mm. Now it's above 8. Now it's kind of in the range, honestly, where it was in 2018, where we saw a big wave election for Democrats. So that's the national picture. And of course, you're going to get, you know, little local idiosyncrasies in each of these districts. Candidates do matter to a certain extent, but the national picture is overwhelmingly favoring Democrats.
3: Yeah. Well, you mentioned the 22nd district. This includes Bakersfield, or north of Bakersfield. It is a big district.
7: A lot of Bakersfield, but Kern County.
3: Yeah, Kern County. And, you know, David Valadao is defending the seat. By all rights, dude shouldn't be in Congress, right? I mean, Democrats have had a registration advantage. He's only lost once in, like, the past decade. He is being challenged by Randy Villegas, a local school board member, who's really leaned into, like, the progressive further left mantle, which is unusual. In the past, Democrats have tried to run more moderate candidates here. And now we see this kind of national attention coming here. Speaker Mike Johnson was in town campaigning with Valadao. Senator Bernie Sanders is coming this weekend, including events with Villegas. Talk about, like, is that, are you surprised by that? Because I think this is a district where often they've tried to keep a little bit arm's length from national figures on both sides.
7: Yeah. Well, I mean, Villegas is more than just hit the, how his candidacy plays out, I think, is even more important, you could argue, than just which way the district goes. He really is our example of Abdullah Sayed in Michigan, which is in these kind of
3: also
7: purple,
3: in town this week.
7: Yeah. In these kind of purple areas, can a progressive win? Can you win by being a progressive candidate who invites Bernie Sanders to come campaign for you? I think conventional wisdom would say, wait a second, this is a moderate district. You know, this is bringing in someone who's embodies
3: the left. A lot
7: of
3: oil jobs, a lot of ag jobs.
7: That being said, Bernie Sanders won Kern County when he ran for president in 2020 in the primary. He won a lot of parts of the Central Valley among Democrats.
3: Right.
7: He's had an ability to bring out Latino voters on the Democratic side. So, and he's done rallies in Bakersfield in the last couple of years that have gotten huge crowds. So that's Villegas' theory of the case, is it's not just about appealing towards the center. It's about bringing out voters,
3: he's trying to exciting
7: excite voters,
3: people. Yeah.
7: But I will say this is not a district Republicans are giving up on. If you look at the outside spending, the Congressional Leadership Fund, which is the Republican super PAC, they've spent the third most money in this district of any district in America.
3: Wow.
7: And I think they look at the
3: Which is not an expensive district.
7: Not an expensive district. So, you know, what is it right now? Over $2.5 million they spent.
3: That's
7: a
3: lot
7: a
3: of money
7: way
3: in the Central Valley, yeah.
7: In Bakersfield. And I think the Republican Party looks at the district and says, even after redistricting, there's more voters who voted for Trump here than who voted for Kamala Harris.
3: Mm.
7: So if there's any place in California where we're going to try to die on a hill, like, this is going to be it.
3: All right. And then it'll be interesting, too. I mean, I thought it was fascinating seeing Mike Johnson go there as well. You know, I think that could be a double-edged sword for Valadao. I want to move on, though, because you've been doing some really interesting reporting around gas prices.
7: Yeah.
3: They become a flashpoint in a lot of these races. And I am just, like, fascinated by that, because usually this is a real weak point for Democrats in California, right? We have always had higher national fuel prices than the national average because of our clean fuel standards. And in some of these races, playing an ad. So let's listen to one. This is Kevin Lincoln, who's challenging Adam Gray. Lincoln is a Republican and Gray is a Democrat in this Modesto area seat.
11: Filled up lately? I'm Kevin Lincoln. Thanks to Adam Gray and Gavin Newsom, you get charged extra every time you fill up.
12: Stupid California gas tax.
3: Do you think that's landing right now, given the Warney Ron and what's happened with gas prices?
7: Well, I mean, that's the fascinating thing. This has been such a weak issue for Democrats nationally. It's one that they really took on the chin in 2022. And I think what you're seeing is the sky parting and this gift coming down from the political gods, which is the war in Iran, which has raised gas prices front of mind for so many people. And it's led to a total turnabout on the issue. If you Ad Impact is an agency that tracks ad spending, they found that they did this study back in August. 2/3 of ads that are mentioning gas prices have come from Democrats. In 2024, almost 90% of ads mentioning gas prices came from Republicans. So a total switch. But things are a little different here in California because of the fact, as you mentioned, we have these environmental rules and a gas tax that, taken all together, probably add $1 a gallon. And so this has always been a particularly weak issue for Democrats in California. And it's why you hear in that ad, Kevin Lincoln, he's not giving up the gas price issue.
3: No.
7: He's saying, no, Adam Gray voted to raise the gas tax. Let's talk about it. But Democrats are also saying, let's talk about it.
3: Yeah, well, let's hear this. This is an ad for Marnie Von Wilpert. She's running in that open San Diego seat against County Supervisor Jim Desmond. She's actually a city council member.
13: No pain, no gain? Tell that to a family filling up their gas tank. In Congress, I'll fight to bring your tax dollars home, not spend them on foreign wars that cost you money. I'm Marnie Von Wilpert.
3: So, like, there you go. I mean,
7: she's
3: just
7: in
3: Trump,
7: that ad,
3: Trump,
7: she's
3: Trump.
7: standing at a gas station, which you couldn't have believed that a couple years ago a Democrat would film an ad at a gas station. When I was down in that district, I actually spent some time standing at a gas station for 3 hours in San Marcos interviewing,
3: interviewing
7: voters. It was a mix. Some people said, no, look, I still feel like Democrats are more responsible for this. But others felt, no, like, the wars is front of mind. And I think you see here, And I talked to Von Wilpert about this. I was like, why did you choose to do this?
3: Yeah.
7: Why was this the issue you chose? She said, look, people drive a lot in this area. Like, I know that I can land this message. And so I was interested in, okay, how does, you know, where people drive, how does that kind of impact the politics of this? Brookings Metro actually did some research on this earlier in the year, and they found that nationally, the districts where people are driving the furthest, they look at, like, vehicle miles traveled a year, are represented by Republicans.
3: Hmm.
7: So I called them. I said, okay, could you do the same kind of analysis just for California districts? And so they ran the numbers for me. Those three most competitive seats in California are all in kind of the top third of vehicle miles traveled. So they're all districts where people are relatively driving a lot to other parts of California. And if you look at the state of as a whole, 8 of the 9 seats that Republicans currently hold in Congress, I'm counting Kevin Kiley here, 8 of the 9 are in the top half of vehicle miles traveled. So more of the areas where Republicans represent are places where people drive a lot. And so I think this is why you see Democrats think that they have an opportunity here, but there are still those headwinds of state policy.
3: 100%. And I think also worth noting that at least in 2 of those districts, the Central Valley ones, they're also not super high income areas. And
7: yeah.
3: So, you know, what we see in a lot of this research is that, you know, the more you make, the less these gas prices are actually affecting your bottom line. The lower wage and earners are really hurting, and it's, you know, disproportionately affecting them. Do we have any indication of whether it's working? Like, what are these races looking like at this point?
7: Yeah, I mean, I think they all remain very competitive. Some of them are hard to poll, like that Valadao district is just a difficult district to poll. And I think when you talk to folks who are either working on the campaign side or the super PAC side, there is a lot of just uncertainty there. But the fact that Democrats are running ads talking about gas prices tells you they feel at least confident enough to bring the issue forward and maybe fight for a tie.
3: Right.
7: Other issues. They feel healthcare, slam dunk. The fact that they even want to talk about gas prices tells you how much this war has kind of changed the political conversation.
3: And back to, like, who is motivated to come out, I think, you know, is there a world in which some of these agricultural interests in the Central Valley, you know, districts who are also being just hammered by diesel prices? I mean, all of us
7: tariffs,
3: are feeling this at the pump,
7: yeah.
3: But, like, the tariffs, the diesel prices, like, are they as excited to go out and vote for either party in this moment, right? I mean, I think there's so many variables here that, like, we can't fully understand how voters are going to be making these decisions.
7: Yeah, and I think for Democrats, they would take the win of just having those voters who maybe voted for Trump in 2024 just not show up.
3: Mm-hmm.
7: You know, and I think that it's such a big difference from 2018 where Democrats were propelled by, you know, opposition to Trump, by voter excitement. There's an added factor this year, which is that Trump no longer is trusted on the economy. That was kind of what he fell back on
3: right. In
7: 2018. The fact that, you know, you may not like my style, you may not like me, you may not like how I'm governing, but at the end of the day, I have your trust on the economy. He's lost that. So that there really is less for the party to kind of fall back on when we're talking about these economic issues.
3: Yeah. All right. Well, we're a little over a month out from this election. What are you watching for, like, in the coming weeks?
7: I mean, I do think it'll be interesting which districts Republicans really try to stand their ground in, where they continue to spend, how much some of these national figures, what's their involvement like? You know, Bernie Sanders,
3: how do
7: other folks get involved? Kamala Harris, what's her? I mean, she
3: was with Marnie Von Wilpert last weekend in San Diego.
7: Yeah.
3: Other swing district Democrats have said, no, thank you.
7: Right.
3: We don't want you.
7: Exactly.
3: Around here.
7: So how does kind of the look ahead to 2028 even start to impact some of these 2026 races.
3: All right, we're going to leave it there, Guy Marzorati. A reminder that tonight we'll be hosting a debate here at KQED between Senator Scott Wiener and San Francisco Supervisor Connie Chan. They're competing in one of those Dem-on-Dem races to replace Nancy Pelosi in Congress.
7: Get your popcorn ready.
3: You can stream it live at kqed.org/events or find it in your Political Breakdown podcast or YouTube feed in the coming days. For today, that is a wrap for Political Breakdown. We are a production of KQED. Our engineer is Christopher Beal. Our producer is Izzy Bloom. Our video team includes Derek Larto, Rick Santangelo, Kate Lipinski, and Vivian Morales. I'm Marisa Lagos. See you next time.

0: Grammy-winning singer-songwriter Sheryl Crow plays music from across her career on Fresh Air after your traffic update starting in San Jose. Here's Joe Salvatore.
1: And Michelle, we have another crash in San Jose. This is southbound 680 before Capitol Avenue. Two cars involved blocking the right lane. Traffic is slow from 237. And a crash in Livermore, eastbound 580 right before First Street. This is a two-car crash. It is blocking the right lane. You're going to find traffic slow as you approach the scene. Joe Salvatore for KQED.
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2: From WHYY in Philadelphia, I'm Terry Gross with Fresh Air. Today, Sheryl Crow. She was a school teacher in Missouri before moving to L.A. to pursue music. Early on, she landed a gig as a backup singer for Michael Jackson.
3: I'd been there about 6 or 8 months and didn't have a passport. And the next thing I know, we're rehearsing, and a month later, we're in Tokyo playing for 65,000 people.
2: Crow went on to have a very successful solo career with 9 Grammys to date. Her hits include All I Want to Do, If It Makes You Happy, and Soak Up the Sun. Now, in her 60s, her ambitions have shifted.
3: I was always chasing the next hit, what's the next thing, and that's more pressure, and this is more joy.
2: She has a new album. And John Powers reviews the new Netflix series, My Sad Dead, about a woman who can see and talk to ghosts.
4: Live from NPR News in Washington, I'm Ryland Barton. President Trump and Vice President J.D. Vance are hitting the campaign trail to try and boost Republican enthusiasm ahead of the midterm elections. Vance was in Florida promoting Republican candidate for governor Byron Donalds and Senator Ashley Moody. He said Democratic Senate candidate Angie Nixon should leave the country.
5: When Angie Nixon calls herself a socialist, I think the right response is to say, then get the hell out of here. You don't belong in America, if those are your views.
4: Trump is in Oklahoma now after traveling to Texas as polls show him losing support from key groups he made inroads with in 2024, like Latinos. Trump has blamed poor public relations for the party's challenges. Democrats say Trump and Vance are desperate to rally their base as the elections approach. 21 states are suing the Trump administration over its repeal of power plant pollution rules. As NPR's Julia Simon reports, the Biden-era rules would have reduced planet heating emissions from fossil fuel-burning plants.
6: The 21 states and 4 cities argue their appeal, quote, guts one of the country's most significant climate protections, end quote, and will worsen the climate crisis. The Biden-era rules would have required coal and new natural gas plants to install pollution control equipment that would have significantly reduced carbon dioxide emissions. When the EPA announced the rule change last month, they said in their announcement that greenhouse gas emissions from power plants, quote, have no material impact on climate change. That is false. And pollution from power plants also impacts human health. The EPA says it doesn't comment on ongoing litigation. Julia Simon, NPR News.
4: The Supreme Court has agreed to review a Trump administration policy denying bond hearings for detained immigrants. The High Court will consider whether immigrants have a right to a hearing to determine if they should remain detained while challenging their possible deportation. Appeals courts from 9 of 11 federal circuits have ruled that detention without a bond hearing violates federal law. The judge in the Lindsay Clancy case has rejected a defense request to find her not guilty of killing her 3 children in 2023. That's after the case ended in a mistrial last month. From member station WBUR, Deborah Becker reports.
7: Judge William Sullivan's decision says that prosecutors offered enough evidence for a jury to decide whether Clancy committed the crimes and whether she was criminally responsible. Clancy's defense asked for the not guilty finding, arguing that prosecutors did not provide enough evidence. Attorney Keith Halpern, who's not affiliated with Clancy's case, says defense attorneys customarily make such requests.
8: It was something that any lawyer in his position would have done. In any case,
7: prosecutors are still evaluating whether to hold a new trial. Another hearing is scheduled next month. For NPR News, I'm Deborah Becker in Boston.
4: Major U.S. stock indexes rose slightly today. This is NPR News.
9: Live from KQED News, I'm Natalia Navarro. A new state law signed this week will require developers behind a controversial proposed West Oakland coal terminal to first complete an environmental impact report. KQED's Juan Carlos Lara reports.
10: The new law comes amid the revelation, in a recent report commissioned by possible investors, that the coal will be stored in open-air bunkers. That's despite previous assurances from developers that the terminal would be covered to prevent the spread of coal dust into nearby communities. Ted Franklin is an organizer with No Coal in Oakland.
11: Coal dust, is one of the most toxic substances around. It's got metals in it, arsenic and mercury that are highly toxic.
10: The law also requires mitigation efforts for any community impacts stemming from the coal terminal. I'm Juan Carlos Lara, KQED News.
9: Richmond's fire department will soon get new equipment to battle wildfires in remote areas with the help of a $1 million state grant. KQED's Brian Krantz reports.
12: The majority of the grant money will pay for a Type 3 wildfire engine, an all-wheel drive truck built to navigate rough terrain. East Bay Senator Jesse Arguin helped secure the funds. But recalling lessons learned from the 1991 Oakland Hills fire, Arguin said that just because the truck will belong to Richmond, it won't necessarily stay there.
13: It's going to benefit the entire region because it will not just serve Richmond residents, but, other residents in West Contra Costa County. Fire doesn't honor geographic boundaries. Fire is a regional issue.
12: Fire officials say the remainder of the funds will be used for shovel-ready projects to help reduce the area's fire risk. I'm Brian Kranz, KQED News.
9: And I'm Natalia Navarro.
0: 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The weather is going to be cloudy tonight with lows in the upper 50s. Friday afternoon will be cloudy and warm. Expect highs in the 70s near the ocean, 80s around the bay, and in the low 90s well inland. And the National Weather Service has posted a heat advisory for Saturday and Sunday. Inland highs could hit triple digits over the weekend. This is KQED.
7: This is Fresh Air. I'm Terry Gross. Sheryl Crow was recently inducted into the Rock and Roll Hall of Fame. Now she has a new album. She talked about that and a whole lot more with our guest interviewer, Sam Fragoso. He hosts the interview podcast, Talk Easy. Here's Sam.
14: Since her 1993 platinum debut, Tuesday Night Music Club, Sheryl Crow has won 9 Grammy Awards with even more top-charting songs. You may know some of them.

0: Her latest album is called Pick You Up. It features 7 new songs, which she describes as, quote, commentaries on being human and wanting connection. They were written by Crow and longtime collaborator Jeff Trott, who she first worked with in the mid-90s back in Los Angeles. These days, Crow lives and works out of Nashville, Tennessee, and was recently inducted into the Rock and Roll Hall of Fame. But amid selling over 50 million records worldwide, headlining tours around the globe, the singer-songwriter from Missouri has also battled sexism, depression, and cancer. Quote, I've always had really high highs and real low lows, end quote, which, across various genres and decades, she's channeled through the music. Sheryl Crow, welcome back to Fresh Air.
1: Thank you.
0: You have said in the past that, quote, if I'm honest with myself, what art is a picture of who you are at any given moment. And so, with your new record, Pick You Up, what does that picture look like?
1: Well, yes, I think that whatever you are experiencing, it definitely informs your art. And it's been interesting to age out of pop music, but there's great liberation in being able to just write whatever I want and not be thinking, okay, is this going to get played at radio? Is it going to be a

0: You know, I think many people feel these are increasingly isolated times.
1: Yeah.
0: And I'm thinking the first song on your record is a track called Freight Train.
1: Yes.
0: That speaks to some of what we're talking about. Let's take a listen.

0: was the song Freight Train off Sheryl Crow's latest record, Pick You Up. Now, it sounds like you have built a pretty tight-knit life back in Nashville. You have horses, children, your band, I think, records at a studio above the barn that you have.
1: Yeah.
0: And yet, I got to say, that song is a deeply lonely track. Where are you in that?
1: Well, a couple of things. I think by nature, I have a certain amount of melancholy, a certain amount of, like, I don't know, loneliness built in. You know, I think most artists do. Otherwise, why would they be doing it? And
0: is that the question?
1: I think so. I mean, I've been really open about my mental struggles. And thank God we're all talking about it now. And it's not, you know, it's not sort of swept under the rug. But, yeah, I mean, it took me a really long time to sort of navigate how to not sink further into darkness when it hits, and how to know that it's not a forever thing, and to be able to sometimes be quiet or sometimes to write songs to it. And for me, music has been sort of a lifesaver, but it was also the thing that I made my identity. So that was also part of the issue of my feeling like, I love music, but I hate music, you know, like the pressure of it. So I've learned how to navigate it, like how to not use it as an escape, but also to be able to use it as a salve and a system of relief. And that's really what this song is like. We're all kind of going through this weird thing where we're connected on social media. We're connected through watching reels. And then when we put the phone down, it's like, ugh, I should pick my phone back up. Otherwise, what do I do? And that's really what the song is about. You know, it's about, and I remember this feeling. I grew up in a town where we heard the train go by all the time. And it went through twice a day, always at night. And that feeling of a train whistle that always, for me, was emblematic of, you know, middle of the night, darkness, aloneness. And so that became sort of the metaphor for the song.
0: Mm. One of the first jobs you landed was as a background singer for Michael Jackson on his Bad tour. And Jackson, as many people know, was notoriously meticulous. Mm-hmm. And so I wanted to play a bit from a rehearsal that you were part of, where he's teaching you and everyone else how to harmonize on the song Billie Jean. This is in 1987.

0: You're so great. You're so great.
1: Can you still hit that high note?
0: She says, I am the one. You know, it's crazy. I mean, when I reflect on my life, which I think when you get older, you do a lot of that, and you think, wow, now that I'm able to look back on it, it is a profound thing to think about a kid who was from a town that was like the closest city was Memphis. We had 3 or 4 stoplights. I mean, it was just a tiny place in the middle of a bunch of cotton fields, and then to dream about going on and working for Michael.

0: Jackson and people like Don Henley and singing with the Rolling Stones. I mean, I couldn't even dreamt that up. But if you put so much of your energy into something, and if you have a modicum of ambition, which I will say I was very ambitious. You know, I never, if there wasn't an opportunity, I created it. And the Michael Jackson tour wasn't, you know, I wasn't supposed to go. And I heard some singers talking about the audition and being recommended by Quincy or Bruce Swedeen or Ted Templeton or, and I thought,
1: this is when you're working as a waitress at a restaurant.
0: Well, I was working as a waitress, but I was also doing a little bit of session work. I was finally getting some work as a session singer. I was on a session with Daryl Fennessy, who actually ultimately wound up being one of the backup singers. And he was the one that told me about it. And I crashed the audition. I said, "Hi, Michael," into a video. I said, "I just moved here like 6 months ago as a school teacher." And then I sang a song by Denise Williams called Free. And I've got to be free. And I got called back. And we went from there.
1: So you're like, what, 26 at the time?
0: 26.
1: You've been in Los Angeles for 6 months?
0: I've been there about 6 or 8 months and didn't have a passport. And the next thing I know, we're rehearsing, and a month later, we're in Tokyo playing for 65,000 people.
1: So when you're watching him backstage, waiting to go on in Tokyo, 60,000 people in the crowd, what did you take away from that?
0: You have to remember, every single thing about this was new. I mean, I think I'd only been on one or two airplanes in my whole life. So every single thing about this was new. And obviously going to Tokyo, then going all over Japan, all over Australia, coming home for a little bit, doing a run, and then going to Europe. And then also compound that with rehearsing with a top-notch band. It was a crash course in music industry, for sure. How records get made, how records get on the charts. I mean, there were so many things about it that were new to me. And when I came home from the tour, I felt like I had lived in L.A. and worked for, you know, 30 years. Mm-hmm. It was such a crash course in the music industry. But 88% of it favorable.
1: And the 12% of it?
0: Not so. But, you know, there were things along the way that were really problematic. Michael's manager, I think as a young female artist with men in power, it can become problematic.
1: You know, I want to know, did that experience inform not only the music you wanted to make, but the kind of musician you wanted to be in the world? Because you said in one interview recently, watching Michael, quote, "It was the first time I started thinking about why some people can manipulate 60,000 people physically."
0: Yeah.
1: And I wondered what you meant by that, or what you were thinking about.
0: I look at Michael and I think he is the embodiment of somebody who's, I mean, you have the ego, which is obviously the flawed part, but then you have this other part that is completely anointed in the spirit, basically. I mean, that he could bring people in a way where it's physical. I mean, it changed the molecules in a whole stadium. People who were just enthralled and feeling music and crying and just, you know, I've always said that there's a fine line between being able to really wield this connection, but also, knowing that you're doing it. And I think I think the moments when you're really lost in it are pure and beautiful. And he had so much of that. And then there's the other parts too, where it's orchestrated and it's more, you know, ego driven. And we all have it.
1: My guest today is award winning musician Sheryl Crow, and her latest album is called Pick You Up. We'll continue our conversation after a short break. This is Fresh Air.

0: This is Fresh Air. I'm Sam Fragoso. Today, I'm talking with award-winning musician Sheryl Crow. Long before she won 9 Grammy Awards, she was a music teacher in Missouri, singing in cover bands on her weekends off. In 1986, at the age of 24, she traveled cross-country to pursue her dreams in Los Angeles. In thinking about what would become your first release record, Tuesday Night Music Club, what's the track that best encapsulates the kind of song you wanted to make? What was the first song where you felt like you actually spoke your mind?
1: I think I Shall Believe was probably the one that came the closest to who I was. I mean, there were songs on that record that I really felt like spoke to who I was in that moment, you know.
0: What Can I Do for You?
1: Yeah, What I Can Do for You really addressed the sexual harassment that I endured on that tour. But songs like, you know, Strong Enough were very, you know, very true to who I was. But I think I Shall Believe is really the one that's probably the closest. Just because it talks about being broken, but it talks about not giving up on yourself.
0: Let's take a listen. This is I Shall Believe from Sheryl Crow's first record, Tuesday Night Music Club.

0: That was I Shall Believe from Tuesday Night Music Club. When you look back on that period now, Cheryl,
1: mm-hmm.
0: I hear it in that song. I hear it in What I Can Do For You, as you said, Nanette, like those songs. It sounds like a young person who has older people, particularly Michael Jackson's manager, trying their best to squeeze any last drop of innocence left in that person.
1: Mm.
0: Is that how it felt?
1: Definitely. You know, I was raised a very close-knit family. My dad was a small-town attorney with big cases that were, you know, steeped in civil rights and all kinds of things. I mean, he was like an Atticus Finch kind of guy. I loved books. My mom, an incredible singer. And they raised us with this ideology of, like, work really hard and be a good person, and things will work out for you, right? Mm-hmm. So when I went out on that tour, and I just, you know, I was exposed to a lot of things that I do think sort of robbed me of my innocence about how everything works. I came home from that tour. First, I visited an attorney to help me, like, what do I do? And this attorney said by the end of the meeting, you should feel, sometimes you have to put up with a certain amount of things in order to have the kind of success that you want. And
0: put up with what?
1: The kind of, well, I was being promised that my record would come out in the top 10, that's how it works. His response was, well, if you look at what they're offering you, sometimes you have to put up with a certain amount of, you know, and so
0: a certain amount of sexual harassment.
1: Well, basically, yeah. And so I went home from that tour and I crawled into bed. And about 6 months later, my mom showed up and said, this is not the way you're going out. And that was the first time I ever got into therapy. And it was a game changer and it was a life changer. And I'm always kidding to my kids. I'm like, you have a college fund and you have a therapy fund. I really hope that you use a therapy fund, right? Great if you go to college. That's awesome, too. And I don't know. I came away from it a different person, but I also came away from it the same person, but stronger.
0: Mm. I believe it was Bob Dylan who said to you once, quote, you record a song and then spend the rest of your life trying to find the perfect version of it.
1: Yes, that is exactly right.
0: What was the context in which he said that to you?
1: I've had some funny experiences with Bob. I mean, he was one of the first people I got the chance to open up for, and I got to know him a little bit then, and then through the years. But there was one point, I think it was the late 90s, I was going through a really hard moment where I could not finish anything. Like, I'd have all these great ideas, and then I just couldn't finish them. And I had read that Bob had a really long bout of writer's block, and he had told me, anytime you have any problems or you just want to pick my brain about anything, call me. So I thought, you know what, I'll call Bob.
0: Mm-hmm.
1: So I called Bob and I said, hey, we talked for a little bit, and then I said, hey, I'm having writer's block, and I understand you had writer's block at one point. And he's like, nope, never did. And then I said, he said, well, how long's it been since you finished the song? I said, God, I feel like I've been struggling for like 8 months. Ooh, that's bad. And then, but he told me, he's like, you know, get your band together and play like an old Muddy Waters song, or play like, he's like, recently I got the band together and he played a song by Boy George, I believe it was, come on, come on, come on, come on, a chameleon, or something like that. He's like, just jam on it for a while, and then start writing your own lyrics over it, and the next thing you know, you have a song. Mm. And, you know, little things throughout my life, little moments like that, have really seriously formed moments that came after them, like getting my band together and jamming on something and finding my way through it. So he has been instrumental in a lot of the big moments of my life.
2: 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Her new album is called Pick You Up. The conversation continues after a break. I'm Terry Gross, and this is Fresh Air.

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2: I'm Alexis Madrigal. Tonight on the rebroadcast of Forum at 8 o'clock, opposition to data centers could play a role in who gets elected in November. Hundreds of new data centers have been popping up across the country, sparking backlash from residents who are worried about everything from water usage to machines destroying the economy. We talk about the intensifying opposition to data centers for AI and how that could influence the upcoming election. That's tonight, right here on KQED.
3: This is Fresh Air. I'm Terry Gross. Let's get back to the interview our guest interviewer, Sam Fragoso, recorded with Sheryl Crow. Her new studio album is called Pick You Up. It features 7 new songs, which she describes as commentaries on being human and wanting connection. They were written by Crow and her longtime collaborator, Jeff Trott. Crow's best-known songs include All I Want to Do, If It Makes You Happy, Soak Up the Sun, and Every Day is a Winding Road.
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0: was my favorite mistake off the record, the Globe Sessions. That's the album that you have called your favorite record.
1: Mm-hmm.
0: Why is that?
1: I don't know. I think at that moment where I just picked up and moved to New York City, had a breakup and had made an offer on a house that I loved and didn't get the house and thought, you know what? I'm just going to move. So I moved to New York and I set up my equipment in a warehouse in the meatpacking district. And it felt like such a glorious change of scenery, especially while I was sort of licking my wounds.
0: Were you in love at the time, or was that one of your periods of favorite mistake?
1: I was, but I was newly out. I mean, I was still in love. And case in point, I wrote that song because I was really licking my wounds, you know. And in my defense,
0: but you're not on trial.
1: I always say this. I always say I have loved some amazing people, and then I've loved some other people as well. So, and we'll leave it at that.
0: Mm-hmm. We've talked about like you having high highs,
1: yes,
0: and low lows.
1: Yeah.
0: Can you tell me what happened in that Boston hotel room?
1: Oh, wow, yeah.
0: You call your manager up.
1: Yeah.
0: I think you're distressed on the road.
1: I was. I think, first and foremost, I was really tired because when you're always going, I mean, we were really playing 5 or 6 nights a week. Like, we'd play 3 nights, day off, 4 nights, day off, 3 nights, you know. I think if you're a person who already struggles with mental instability or whatever, becoming that fatigued and also losing your perspective can be detrimental to your mental health. And I remember calling Scooter, my manager, and just saying, I'm in Boston. I don't want to keep going. I don't know what to do, where to go. And so he came, picked me up. We went to New York, and I went to Mount Sinai and got help. I mean, I was just not able to figure out the difference between what it meant to feel alive and okay, or what it meant to feel like you didn't want to be alive and okay. And that was a turning point. And it was very helpful, you know. And out of that, you know, came, I mean, I think the Weather Channel was one of the things that came out of that song.
0: It's a beautiful, beautiful song.
1: Oh, thank you.
0: Why don't we take a listen to it? This is Weather Channel off the album Come On, Come On from Sheryl Crow.

0: That was Weather Channel, off the record, Come On, Come On, from 2002. Do you remember writing and recording that one?
1: I don't. It's funny. We were working at Clinton Studios in New York City, and I had been doing some writing with Steve Earle, and we were messing around, and he left the studio, and then Trina says that I went into the studio, and I said, I have a song I want to sing, and I sang it, playing the guitar and singing it live on the mic, all one take, and I actually did not remember it at all. So when we were mixing, she's like, what about the song Weather Channel? And I had absolutely no recollection of it all. And when she played it for me, I burst into tears. I had no recollection of it. And they had me on a medication, I think it was called Ativan or something, which evidently I think can mess with your short-term memory. But I didn't remember writing it. And so we wound up finishing it, put a little bit of strings on it, and put it on the record.
0: And what are you brought back to?
1: Yeah, I mean, I don't ever sing it where I don't think about that. You know, I think about what it must have been like to stand there and play that song with no lead up to it and no aftermath. That is one of the things about music that I find to be mystical and divine, is that sometimes we don't really know where music comes from, you know. Mm. But that if we get out of our own way, just like all art, I guess, if we get out of our own way, that sometimes we get something.
0: And that line, I don't feel so human, did it take leaving Los Angeles and moving to Nashville
1: to feel human again? Yeah, you know, it's funny, that song, when I think about it, my dad used to talk about Winston Churchill having, like, struggling with depression, how you would call it the black dog. And just the fact that that is in the song, and I don't have any recollection of writing it.
0: What did he make of the song?
1: Well, you know, I think he has avoided the fact that he also has distinct bouts of lowness. But now we handle it differently. I mean, I went on antidepressants, and that was a game changer for me, and it really helped me at that time. And it helped me to lift the bottom, but also lowered the top a little bit, you know, just so I could sort of re-enter life. But I think also at a time when everything seemed like it was falling apart, when I got diagnosed and the paparazzi were all over me, it felt like, you know what, it's time to move to someplace that feels more connected to my humanity. And that was Nashville, mainly because I had family around here, and it felt like a gentler place to make music than a place that felt very commerce-based, which was LA.
0: So, Cheryl, you record most of your records on this compound that you have in Nashville, I believe in a studio that sits atop a horse stable. Is there also a chapel on the property?
1: Well, Sam, it's funny you should ask that. Yes, there is. To quote Field of Dreams, if you build it, they will come. Mm-hmm. Yes, there is.
0: And by it, do you mean men?
1: That's the they. Yeah, I'm always like, I'm going to get married in that church. So far, a couple of people have gotten married in that church.
0: Is that true?
1: Yeah, actually, it is true. Yeah.
0: When that happened, were you like, well, I mean, I feel like I should have first dibs on this.
1: I don't want to get married. I'm very, very happy.
0: Okay.
1: I liked what Dolly said when somebody asked her, do you think people should live together before they get married? She's like, I don't think people should live together after they get married.
0: Yeah, you said, I think you were talking to Bill Maher, and you said something funny. He's like, you adopted two children shortly after relocating to Nashville, and you said, quote, I don't know if I was cut out to be married.
1: Yes.
0: I want to know, do you think that's true?
1: Listen, I come from, like I said, a close-knit family. My parents are still married at 71 years, and they have a high-functioning relationship. They have years of making each other laugh. I'm sure they have years, you know, where it was a struggle. I think for me, having been on the road so much during my earlier life, that was never conducive to having a working, functioning relationship. Mm. But I chose that, and I loved it, and I wouldn't change it, you know. It is a lot to ask somebody to be in a relationship with a woman who was always gone. And, you know, by the time I moved to Nashville, I'm a big believer in talking to God, and we had a little, I'll call it a come to Jesus. I mean, I was like, you know, I'll row that boat across, and if you meet me with a couple of kids, that's great, and if you don't, I'm great with that too. You've blessed me so much already. And she did. Or he did. Or it did, whatever God is.
0: My guest today is award-winning musician Sheryl Crow, and her latest album is called Pick You Up. We'll continue our conversation after a short break. This is Fresh Air.

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1: This is Fresh Air. I'm Sam Fragoso. Today, I'm talking with award-winning musician Sheryl Crow. To go back to the beginning of our conversation, when you write songs like Strong Enough, this is a young person, late 20s, early 30s, in some ways writing about the road ahead. Like, those early songs, there seemed to be like this preoccupation that you had with the future.
2: Yeah.
1: And moving towards it. And now you're here, in it, playing these songs around the world that a younger version of you wrote. And I wonder, in playing a song like Strong Enough, how that comes together and coalesces for you now that you're in your early 60s.
2: Well, it's funny, you know, early days, you're playing all the hits, and you're really tired of playing the hits. You're tired of playing All I Want to Do, and you're like, ugh, I have to play this song one more time. When you get older, that is when you learn what gratitude is. And it makes a huge difference in the kind of shows that you do. And, you know, when you get older, I think you spend more time, obviously, reflecting than you do looking forward and thinking of all the things that you're going to accomplish, which is not a bad thing. It just is a byproduct of getting older. And I feel a sense of gratitude that I did not have when I was young because I was always chasing the next hit, chasing the next, you know, what's the next thing? And that's more pressure, and this is more joy for me. You know, every time, in fact, my band and I are always laughing. Every time we go out on stage, we feel like we're getting away with something. Like, are we really supposed to be here, or did they make a mistake? Like, we can't believe we're still getting to do this, man. You know, it's just, it's amazing, you know, and to get to play songs that people are singing back to us is, you know, dream of dreams.
1: Do you want to play Strong Enough for a second?
2: Sure. I always tell my audience that I have been engaged 3 times. I've never been married. But I've never been divorced, so I still have all my money. It's a very bad joke.

0: That was Strong Enough, off the record, Tuesday Night Music Club, by Sheryl Crow. Growing up in Missouri, your dad was a lawyer, Atticus Finch-like, as you said,
1: mm-hmm.
0: but he also played the trumpet.
1: Yes.
0: And your mother played piano, and I think both of them were huge inspirations, along with James Taylor and Carole King.
1: Yeah.
0: Is there a song that we could end on, that we could play, that is the track that young Sheryl Crow would go, that's the thing I want to make?
1: Well, it's interesting. I wrote a song about my upbringing. My upbringing was unique in the fact that my parents played in a swing band, and they would go, you know, to local areas, and then they would come home, and they would, you know, have wine and smoke, and they would play records like Count Basie and Duke Ellington, and they would play along. I mean, stand-up bass, trombone, our living room would be filled as if we're supposed to be sleeping upstairs, mm-hmm. but we never were. We were always down, you know, laying on the stairs listening.
0: It sounds like this was their own Tuesday Night Music Club.
1: It was
0: club.
1: Their own Tuesday Night Music Club with the after party and everything. And I thought every kid grew up that way. So I wrote a song about it called We Do What We Can. And it was, you know, full circle getting to have my dad come out and play on it. He played trumpet on it.
0: Let's close on that track. This is We Do What We Can off Sheryl Crow's first album, Tuesday Night Music Club.

0: We do what we can. Off Sheryl Crow's first record, Tuesday Night Music Club. When you hear that now, both your parents are still with us, right? What does it bring you back to?
1: Oh, you know, I can smell the cigarettes and the cigars, and I can see the brown shag carpeting, the Magnavox, for you kids that are my age. We had a big Magnavox console, you know, that they played records on. It just takes me back immediately to that and to the knowing that my dad would rather have been a musician, and probably my mom as well, than to have been a lawyer making house payments, you know.
0: Mm.
1: And then I wound up going on and doing the thing that he dreamed of. So there you go.
0: How do you hold all that?
1: You do hold it, but it also informs you. You know, it's a part of your story. It's part of your mythology. All those things become your DNA and your fabric.
0: Sheryl Crow, thank you so much for the time.
1: Sam, thanks for having me. It was fun. Great talking with you.
2: Sheryl Crow spoke with our guest interviewer, Sam Fragoso. He hosts the interview podcast, Talk Easy. Crow's new album is called Pick You Up. After we take a short break, our critic at large, John Powers, has a review of the new Netflix series, My Sad Dead, about a Buenos Aires doctor with the power to communicate with ghosts. This is Fresh Air.

0: This is Fresh Air. The new Netflix series, My Sad Dead, is about a Buenos Aires doctor with the power to communicate with ghosts. It brings together two of Latin America's most acclaimed storytellers, Chilean filmmaker Pablo Larraín and Argentine writer Mariana Enríquez, whose short stories form the basis for the show. Our critic-at-large John Power says that My Sad Dead takes the horror genre in weirdly compelling directions you can't quite predict.
1: Even if you don't believe in them, ghost stories are eerie. They take place on the threshold between our daily world and a mysteriously unknown realm. Now, many movies and books cross this threshold merely to scare the bejesus out of us. But the greatest ghost stories aim to do something more, such as capturing the weight of Mexico's past, like Juan Rulfo's Pedro Páramo, or exploring one's own madness, as Stanley Kubrick does in his adaptation of Stephen King's much saner The Shining. You find that brand of ambition in My Sad Dead, a new Spanish-language Netflix series, centering on a woman who can see and talk to ghosts. Weaving together three short stories by Mariana Enríquez, who's been dubbed the Sorceress of Buenos Aires Horror, this four-part show was directed by Pablo Larraín, the Chilean filmmaker who's best known here for movies about Jackie O, starring Natalie Portman, and Lady Di, starring Kristen Stewart. But Larraín's always at his best closer to home, and here he's made a show whose blend of creepiness, melancholy, sarcastic humor, and political anger is unlike anything else on TV. Mercedes Moran stars as Emma, an antisocial 60-ish doctor who has a gift or maybe a curse. She can see and communicate with ghosts. Forced into retirement, she moves into her family's grand old house to live with her dead mother, who's still present and grumbling as a ghost. Now, Emma can't help the dead resolve their problems, like Jennifer Love Hewitt did on that old show, Ghost Whisperer. But she can calm them by talking to them. Emma spends her days soothing the dead, swapping barbed words with her photographer daughter, who feels ignored in favor of the dead, and going to community meetings. Life gets trickier when her sister and brother-in-law fly down from the U.S. along with their daughter, Julie. That's a terrific Carolina Sanchez Alvarez, whom they intend to stick in a mental institution. Her parents are horrified by her obesity and loud moans during supposed orgies with the dead. But Emma feels a bond with her niece. And when Julie escapes, it triggers a series of events in which suddenly everyone in her neighborhood can now hear the cries of the dead, which drives them mad. When three joyful young women are gunned down in a gang killing, locals call on Emma to help stop the victims' incessant wailing. She grudgingly does this, but also begins searching for Julie. Now, both Enríquez and Larraín are fascinated by the liminal space connecting life and death, but they're not interested in telling a conventionally scary horror story. My Sad Dead has no lurid melodrama, no shock cuts. Instead, it uses ghosts to evoke the actual material horrors of today's Latin America, where the powerful wound and ignore the powerless. This is a hard thing to pull off on screen, but Larraín does a terrific job of conjuring up Emma's somewhat alternate reality. The cinematography has a slightly bleached-out, old videotape look, which makes the physical world feel a tad transparent, open to the other side. And individual images are often uncanny, from the camera's smooth glide as it follows Emma through Buenos Aires, to the overhead shots looking straight down at scenes of death and dying. Is this ghost cam? Larraín shows how Emma's once fancy neighborhood is turning into a ghost of its former self, hemmed in by soulless architecture, druggy encampments, and housing projects exploding with violence. With her distant gaze and lank ash-gray hair, Emma looks like a seer, a somewhat irascible one, whom Moran imbues with riveting charisma. Where Julie loves her close encounters with ghosts, her smile is a wonder. Emma is worn down by decades of helping suffering spirits find momentary peace. This only makes her angrier at her country's rulers for failing to look after all the Argentine people. In those community meetings, she snaps at her middle-class neighbors for despising the poor or letting fear of crime lead them into calls for quasi-fascist policing. I think it's not accidental that Enriquez and Lorraine should be drawn to ghost stories, with their intrusion of past lives into the present. They grew up in countries where thousands were disappeared by military juntas in the 70s and 80s. Both Argentina and Chile are still haunted by their political victims. And you sense this watching My Sad Dead. Emma feels a responsibility to the dead to hear what they have to tell us. The better to understand our responsibility to the living.
0: John Powers reviewed the new series My Sad Dead, which is streaming on Netflix. Fresh Air's executive producer is Sam Brigger. Our technical director and engineer is Audrey Bentham. Our engineer today is Adam Staniszewski. Our interviews and reviews are produced and edited by Phyllis Myers, Roberto Shorrock, Anne-Marie Baldonado, Lauren Krenzel, Teresa Madden, Monique Nazareth, Susan Yakundi, Anna Bauman, and Nico Gonzalez-Whistler. Our digital media producer is Molly C.V. Nesper. Thea Challoner directed today's show. Our co-host is Tanya Mosley. I'm Terry Gross.

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1: Forum with Alexis Madrigal is coming up next. We're going to listen back to this morning's show about how opposition to AI data centers could play out in the November elections. The Forum rebroadcast starts after your traffic update, including a BART delay. 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
2: Good evening, Michelle. This is a 10-minute delay toward both San Francisco and the East Bay due to an earlier equipment problem they were having with the trackway in the Transbay Tube. And over in Berkeley, a hit-and-run accident now on the shoulder eastbound 80 after Ashby Avenue. Nonetheless, traffic is backed up into the MacArthur Maze. Al Rogers for KQED.
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0: From KQED in San Francisco, I'm Alexis Madrigal. A few years ago, there was little large-scale opposition to data centers. Santa Clara, for example, has dozens of data centers that use about 50% of the town's electricity. There were critics, but you probably didn't hear about battles to stop that data center buildup. But now, with the AI boom sending data center construction soaring, an entirely new politics is ascendant across the country, scrambling political alliances and sending politicians running to understand the issues at play. We're going to talk about why this has become a potent issue and how it's reshaping politics nationally and locally. That's all coming up next, right after this news.
1: Live from NPR News, I'm Giles Snyder. Attorneys for death row inmate Krista Pike say she is being treated after last night's failed lethal injection in Tennessee. But they don't know how she's responding. Pike attorney Randy Spivey.
2: What we have been told is that she is in, she's in critical condition, receiving life-saving care. That is the extent that we have at the moment.
1: Pike's lawyers say her medical conditions made the lethal injection torturous, and they're calling for her sentence to be commuted. Tennessee Governor Bill Lee has suspended executions in the state and has ordered an independent review. New York Governor Kathy Hochul has appointed Attorney General Letitia James as a special prosecutor in the alleged gang rape at a Cornell University fraternity house in 2024. In a statement, Hochul said she is turning to a special prosecutor because she has lost faith in the local district attorney's ability to handle the case. Now to Minneapolis, the family of a woman shot to death in January by a federal immigration agent has filed lawsuits against the government and Trump administration officials. From Minnesota Public Radio, John Collins reports.
3: Renee Good's partner, Becca Good, says true accountability from the federal government is the only way forward.
4: I'm devastated by how many other lives have been destroyed, and this the darkest of times. From so many families dealing with the loss of their own loved ones, to everyone who has had to witness it, the pain of this moment extends so far beyond our family.
3: Renee Good was killed by Immigration and Customs Enforcement agent Jonathan Ross on January 7th during the federal immigration surge into Minnesota. Federal officials have said Ross acted in self-defense. For NPR News, I'm John Collins in Minneapolis.
1: The Trump administration is fighting a judge's order to build thousands of housing units for homeless veterans in Los Angeles. NPR's Quill Lawrence reports.
5: L.A. has the most homeless vets in the country, but it also has a built-in solution, a 388-acre VA campus. A judge ordered housing to be built there, but VA appealed and lost at the Ninth Circuit Court. Now the Trump administration has won a delay while it considers appealing to the Supreme Court. The delay means no decision until after midterm elections.
6: There's no reason for any delay of litigation that has gone on for far too many years.
5: Mark Rosenbaum represents the plaintiffs.
6: The net result is that some 3,000 veterans, including combat veterans, are going to live and die on the meanest streets of this community.
5: The VA declined to comment on pending litigation. In May 2025, President Trump ordered a 6,000-bed facility to be built in L.A., but there's no sign of action on his executive order. Quill Lawrence, NPR News.
1: And you're listening to NPR News. Tensions between Eritrea and Ethiopia have skyrocketed since the recent eruption of the conflict in Ethiopia's northern Tigray region. Eritrea has severed diplomatic relations with its larger neighbor, as Emmett Livingstone reports.
7: Fighting has raged in northern Ethiopia since the Tigray People's Liberation Front, or TPLF, returned to war against the government last week. Ethiopia blames Eritrea, as well as other countries, for backing the armed group, which fought a devastating civil war with the Ethiopian government between 2020 and 2022. Ethiopia has closed its embassy in Eritrea and expelled 10 Eritrean diplomats over what it called, quote, direct and indirect acts of hostility. Eritrea quickly hit back, severing all diplomatic relations with Ethiopia the same day. The conflict in Tigray is reverberating across a fragile region. There are fears it could spiral even further. For NPR News, I'm Emmett Livingstone.
1: The U.S. Supreme Court has agreed to review a Trump administration policy that denies bond hearings for detained immigrants. The justices will consider whether immigrants have a right to a hearing to determine if they should remain detained while challenging their possible deportation. Major League Baseball backing away from a proposal to host a game at Wyoming's Grand Teton National Park. In a letter to local officials and community leaders, Baseball Commissioner Rob Manfred said MLB has no formal plans to play a game at the park. The Washington Post first reported on strong community opposition to the idea. I'm Giles Snyder, NPR News.
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9: Who will represent San Francisco's 11th Congressional District? Hear Supervisor Connie Chan and State Senator Scott Wiener make their case to voters, discussing affordability, immigration, technology, and more, tomorrow at 8 p.m. here on 88.5. Clouds will increase tonight and linger tomorrow along the San Francisco Bay shoreline. Lows tonight will be in the upper 50s. Friday highs inland will be in the 90s tomorrow. This is KQED. It's 8:06.
10: Welcome to Forum. I'm Alexis Madrigal. The headline of our guest Molly Taft's story pretty much says it all. How data centers broke American politics. Because after years and years where every issue seemed to immediately separate into left and right, data centers somehow have scrambled everything. That's true nationally in states from Texas to Pennsylvania, Indiana to California. Is opposing data centers something Bernie Sanders would do or something Steve Bannon would do? Trick question. Actually, they appeared at the same event, both opposing data centers. But data center politics are creating new coalitions locally, too, where suddenly data center politics, which look to me like a variation on environmental justice organizing, are suddenly front and center in our industrial suburbs and exurbs. So that's today's show. Here to talk with us, we're joined by Abby Andre, co-executive director at the Impact Project. Welcome.
11: Thanks so much.
10: And we've got Molly Taft, senior climate reporter at Wired, who's been covering the rise of data center opposition. Welcome, Molly.
11: Thanks for having me.
10: So, Molly, just to set us up, I'm just going to quote back just a couple sentences of your story. You said, "In all my years of reporting on energy and the environment, I've never seen anything like the type of vitriol leveled at data centers or the near religious fury that has built up around their construction or the way this resistance seems to be uniting people from the complete opposite ends of the political spectrum." When I read that, I was like, that exactly reflects my experience as well in reporting on these things. What happened? Like, what in, and so, you know, you've got this new article out. This basically just is like, what happened?
11: It's been so wild to watch the kind of growth of this issue. I think, you know, I started covering this at Wired when I came to the magazine more than a year and a half ago. And back then, the political landscape around data centers was, you know, it was limited to mostly local kind of fights. It was limited to mostly local folks showing up at community meetings. And that doesn't normally reach the national political level. You know, the Trump administration came in kind of guns blazing on American AI, and data centers suddenly started cropping up in places where they hadn't traditionally been before. But I don't think politicians on either the left or the right were really prepared for a truly grassroots movement opposing their construction. And I always say you talk to 10 different data center protesters and you're going to get 10 different reasons why they oppose them, right? They're kind of a hard sell. It's a really big facility that does use a lot of energy, sometimes a lot of water, being built very rapidly, like getting kind of runway to be built in ways that other infrastructure that might be more useful to people, like housing or, you know, facilities that create new jobs, might not be going up as fast. And then there's this sort of cult of secrecy that's surrounded a lot of these local projects. A lot of developers have used NDAs to push these through. So it's a little bit of a hard sell. And then also at the end of the day, there's the conversation about data centers and how they relate to AI and this growing change that we're seeing across our society, across our economy, across kind of like what it means to be human. And so I'm really not surprised that this happened, but it has been really shocking to watch it go from an issue that barely anyone was talking about last spring and summer to

0: like you say, the surprise was that it really came from a wide variety of grassroots people who really had no central organization and don't still today really seem to have any central coordination.
1: No, there's not. You know, I think that you can talk all you want about from the White House, for instance, there's been a very strong line of argument about a lot of this being attributable to China, which, by the way, there's scant evidence that that's what's actually driving this conversation, right? This does seem to be really, really grassroots. But it is remarkable. I think it's been a while since we've seen an issue grow so organically out of community opposition. Folks organizing on Facebook. Facebook has been, ironically, like one of ground zeros for folks in different communities to talk about these issues. People going to community meetings and asking questions about these projects. I've spoken with organizers who, you know, heard about a project coming to their town. They started looking into it. At first, it was just them and maybe a couple other people. And now, you know, a year plus later, they're leading Facebook groups of thousands of people in opposition to data centers. They're advising other communities nearby about how to oppose these data centers. It really has grown from nowhere. And I think that there was something that flipped this summer. I think there were a couple of different factors. One of them, I think, was the really national coverage we saw out in Utah when Mr. Wonderful tried to put up that data center and met with all sorts of fierce opposition. That seemed like a national news moment. You know, then there was the Republican Senatorial Committee sending a memo to the party about the Senate race in Ohio and saying, listen, this is a sleeper issue. We are getting creamed on this and we need to start paying attention. So it feels like in August, a lot of things started tipping and you saw people like Josh Shapiro. You saw people like Greg Abbott, who's facing a tough reelection, kind of wake up and say, oh no, I need to look like, at least appear like I'm being harsher on the industry, you know, if not actually setting some real parameters on an industry that, you know, until very recently has been largely pretty unregulated, right?
0: Yeah. I mean, Abby, you all have been tracking this at the Impact Project, and in particular, the way that governors or people running for office have been trying to, like, triangulate a position between what they were saying a year or two ago when it was economic development, jobs, tax revenue, and now when they're facing this wave of sort of grassroots backlash.
2: Yeah, we're seeing a really interesting dance between trying to balance the economic opportunity that lots of governors have seen and have demonstrated support for over the last 5 years with the real community environmental concerns and impacts that folks have articulated and that has contributed to making this a real lightning rod issue, like Molly was saying. And what's interesting is, look, of course, candidates can change their mind. More information arises, and our own understanding of data centers has changed hugely in the last couple of years. But what we really wanted to look at as we saw these shifts were, you know, at least three things. One, are the governors promising something in these shifts that they can deliver on? You know, a day one plan when there's already laws on the books via the legislature providing tax incentives and signing NDAs at the community level, right? It's tricky. A governor doesn't actually have the power to walk back a lot of the inked deals that we are seeing, nor are we seeing governors promise that. Are they offering to require data centers to disclose the data that we need to understand and regulate them largely hasn't been available. And then how quickly has the position changed? And across partisan lines, the candidates are doing really a variety of things across these issues, which does suggest, as you're saying, that there's a lot of tap dancing going on and triangulation going on as they try and weigh the pros and cons of an issue that is really complicated.
0: Who has staked out kind of like the most hardcore position anti, would you say?
2: I mean, I would say some of the most hardcore positions anti are the governors that you have seen from states that are predominantly and historically green, places where you are seeing folks who have always had support saying that you have to have community involvement. You cannot have

0: these coming into these communities without consent. And in fact, I would say the California race is a really interesting case because communities have banned data centers mm-hmm. in their own right, sometimes the first in the country. But the governor candidates are not coming out to say that they're going to support a ban or a moratorium.
1: Yeah, this, it's really interesting. I mean, what about the red leaning states? Because, you know, Molly was talking about earlier how this has kind of reshaped the kind of Ohio Senate race, or at least has a chance of doing so. I've also been kind of intrigued by opposition in places like Indiana. So how have, you know, traditionally pro-business, more conservative states, how have their political figures tried to react to this?
0: Yeah, governors in the governor race in Georgia is really interesting. There's been, by some estimations, $12 or $13 million in data center ads through August, right? And so the Republican candidate is really interested in talking about a freeze and local control. But the Democratic candidate has come out much more strongly in support of being able to block any data center permit when you don't have community support. So there's, frankly, not always really clear communication. Promises of day one freezes, but not promises of plans that back those up. Texas is another interesting one where the Republican Senate candidate has said that they're going to clamp down on development, but develop faster hyperscale permit options, whereas Tallarico is really focused on local control.
1: We are talking about the rise of opposition to the big data center build out, who the issue is mobilizing, how it could influence voters in the upcoming election. We've been talking nationally. When we get back from the break, we're going to talk with some local activists and folks covering our local issues here. Right now, we're joined by Abby Andre, co-executive director at the Impact Project. We've also got Molly Taft, reporter at Wired, who's been covering the opposition to the data center build out. Of course, we want to hear from you. Is this an issue that resonates for you? Why? We're really curious about sort of how you got politicized around this, whether you're for a data center built out or against. You can give us a call. The number is 866-733-6786. That's 866-733-6786. The email is forum@kqed.org. You can find us on Blue Sky, Instagram, Discord. We're KQED Forum. One listener writes in to say, funny how impossible it is to build civilian infrastructure to benefit everyone, but data centers are being erected overnight, almost overnight, with seemingly no red tape or foresight. So that's one reason people might be opposed. I'm Alexis Madrigal. Stay tuned for more right after the break.

0: 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Ballots can be mailed, dropped at an official drop box, or in person. 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
0: You're listening to the rebroadcast of this morning's Forum, so the producers are not here to take your phone calls tonight. It is 8:20. I'm Michelle Hennigan, and this is KQED.
2: Welcome back to Forum. Alexis Madrigal here. We're talking about the rise of data center opposition and how it is impacting politics nationally as well as locally. We've got Wired's Molly Taft. We've got the Impact Project's Abby Andre. They've been tracking how politicians across the country are responding to this grassroots opposition. And let's bring in one of our local folks here. Marifor Miranda is a member of Stop Pittsburgh Data Center, local group here. Welcome, Marifor.
3: Hi, thank you, Marifed. Just wanted to...
2: Marifed.
3: No worries.
2: Let's just talk about your path. Like, had you been involved in local politics, or did this issue kind of suck you in?
3: Oh, yeah. I've been involved in politics my whole life, particularly because my identity as a DACA recipient has been so heavily politicized. And so I've been involved in kind of just being aware of my status, how to get involved, what level to get involved that is safe for me, since especially in high school. And so I've been doing this for about 10, 12 years.
2: Oh, wow. Okay.
3: But I think at this level where it's specifically around, like, because it's so close to my neighborhood, that is, I think, what drew me in. And the fact that I found out about it so late in the process, right, was what drew me in even more, because having been involved in different cities across the Bay and, you know, the local, you know, public processes there are for residents, like, it just blew my mind that I hadn't been notified.
2: Yeah, for those who haven't heard about it, this would be a quite large data center built out in various phases on what's now a golf course, right? And so, given that you have experienced these other political processes, are you surprised by how much opposition has come out, you know, relative to some other local issues that may have had a harder time drawing grassroots support?
3: I think it's exciting. I think being involved, it's like, it's actually really difficult, especially since pandemic, to get people out to actually stand on what they believe in, I think, to some certain extent due to fear. And so I feel like as an organizer, seeing so many people across different ages, across different, even like political parties show up for this issue, I think was exciting. It, I think, shocked me that people were so ready to engage with it, like had done some level of research or understanding to get to that point. I think that was what really shocked me, that people took it into their hands to educate themselves.
2: What do you think is really motivating you yourself and also the people that you're organizing with?
3: You know, despite a lot of demotivation from like these long meetings and really difficult conversations we've had to have, what keeps motivating us is like meeting with each other, knowing that there are so many people that still support it. You know, we have a petition that's almost at 28,000 signatures. And that's including obviously not just Pittsburgh residents, but people across the Bay, people within Contra Costa County that are also against the construction if it comes to their part of town. And so that is what keeps us going. The people that are continuing to ask and be like, what's going on, and, you know, need kind of people to step up and take initiative on the issue.
2: Do you all have like a specific set of asks that you want around this data center?
3: Absolutely. We've had some very clear asks, I think, for the past few months since the issue has really blown up to the level it has. The first one is really to bring back the issue to the main agenda, because the city has consistently tried to make special meetings and, you know, kind of make it less of a public participation process, or like kind of skew it. And so we want to have an actual, you know, bring this back to the main agenda. But in all, we really want to put a moratorium to pause the construction of all data center projects for at least the next 6 months, because the city is also, well, the city manager is looking into, I guess, agreements with other AI companies that could lead to potential data center constructions. And so we want to make sure that even though we're focused on this one center, it's really about all of the ones that are in the city, especially since of the history of the environmental impact living between, you know, the Martinez
2: refinery
3: and the Pittsburgh refinery as well. And so it's been a very interesting, you know, environmental impacted area that we want to protect. Additionally, we also, I think this has brought up a lot of concerns around transparency of the city processes and how the public can actually weigh in, especially around the budget and what parts of the budget are actually being used, because there's a concern of our $5 million deficit. And so that's a big impact and a big reason and motivation as to why the city council is seeking this project in the first place.
2: Right, right. One last question before I let you go. Are you more opposed sort of on a kind of local impact side, or is it more of kind of overall dislike of sort of what the AI industry is doing?
3: Well, I think as a group, we are mixed of all kinds of folks, right? Mm-hmm. And we all fall under the umbrella of the, you know, because of all of these concerns, a data center should just not be constructed until we have these conversations fully. I think for myself personally, I just believe there has not been enough research done in order to have the level of construction at the that we're seeing across the country, especially just like the red tape, right, that is meant to protect some of the environmental impacts have been, you know, completely ignored or have been thrown away in order to make these processes go faster. And so we want to make sure that we pause, especially because, you know, we're made up of a multi-generational, multi-racial working class families. Most of these people are building a future for generations here.
2: Yeah. Marifer Miranda, member of Stop Pittsburgh Data Center, thanks so much for joining us.
3: Thank you so much.
2: Yeah. We're taking your calls and questions and comments about data centers here locally or across the country. The number is 866-733-6786. That's 866-733-6786. The email is forum at kqed.org. You can find us on social media, Blue Sky, Instagram, Discord. We're KQED Forum in all those places. Molly, as you listened to Marifer, was that pretty much like, how did you, was that kind of mainline anti-data center opposition with local characteristics? Like, how would you describe it?
4: Yeah, I think, you know, what she was expressing is really common for a lot of folks. And I'll also point out, like, one thing she said is that this organizing in some cases has been going on for like a year plus. Even some of the newer, you know, it's really intense to organize against a local project like this. You often find yourself in long conversations with people in your town you might not have met before. Mm-hmm. In Marifer's case, like, as she illustrated, going through kind of like archaic processes around permitting, around budget, you know, stuff that some folks who haven't been involved in politics before might not have considered. So first of all, these are really long conversations that bring people together and are kind of enabling more political conversations around this one topic. But I also think they can evolve. You know, I've spoken to organizers who started off with just environmental concerns, worries about data center constructions, and now they tell me they're starting to talk about flock cameras. They're starting to talk about, you know, they're starting to talk about AI in general. So I think you know, there's specific conversations you have when your community is close to building one that often center around details like environmental worries, permitting processes. But the larger conversations, those can evolve as well. So I think it's a lot of different topics for a lot of different people. Yeah. So, yeah, I've heard a lot of similar stuff.
2: Danny writes in, just kind of, I think this is an important point to make. Danny writes, I've worked with data centers for decades. I think there's a real difference between the, quote, shared hosting co-location facility data centers that I'm used to and the new AI data centers. The data centers that I know are human scale and lease space to companies that need to do business online, the main street of the internet. The massive AI data centers are a different beast rooted in rapacious greed. I don't trust them, and they should be required at minimum to abide by the same standard of all the smaller scale data centers I deal with and commit to 100% renewable energy. Let's force them to build out some renewable energy before the AI bubble pops. I think what Danny is talking about there, and Molly, I'm going to come to you again on this, is just what we're talking about with these hyperscale data centers is in fact different, right? Like they are larger in size. They are oftentimes using diesel backup generators or on-site natural gas turbines in order to power themselves. And that raises a whole other set of concerns.
4: Absolutely. I think that's a really important point to make. I'm glad Danny brought it up. When people ask me, like, as an environmental reporter, what my biggest environmental concerns are around data centers, I say the number one thing is absolutely the fossil fuel build out. As you mentioned, it's not only diesel backup generators, which have communities have a lot of concerns about local air pollution. Those can be really tricky, but we are seeing a shift partly because there was a lot of concern about consumer energy bills from connecting these massive facilities to the grid, and they are really energy intensive. So we've seen a shift from companies towards building their own on-site power. And by and large, the choice for these companies building basically private power plants to power their data centers has been natural gas. And not only natural gas, but often they will use natural gas technology that is less efficient than what we see in natural gas power plants. So they're actually letting off more emissions for the same amount of energy. And I do think that that's like a really big concern that might not trickle as much to the local level. Again, you're probably more concerned about your local air pollution. You're concerned about local land footprint, but on a larger term scale, we're looking at a pretty significant new source of carbon emissions, and they are the amount of data centers that are of that scale that are being planned. Big question is how many of them will actually get built, right? But that's kind of another part of the conversation. But, you know, we could be looking at a really serious fossil fuel build out that until very recently,
2: seemed unlikely.
4: And I will say also, like, one difficult part of this conversation is kind of the industry is moving so rapidly and changing so rapidly that sometimes, you know, until very recently, no one was building private power plants, but it started happening with a lag in grid connection and with local concerns about power bills. Another thing we're seeing is increasingly a lot of companies are changing their cooling technology. So a lot of the major data centers will no longer use as much water as before, partially in response to local concerns, right? But the unfortunate thing about that is the trade-off from water is power. Mm-hmm. So you have more power-intensive data centers because they're using less water, and that leads to more emissions, right? So these things are big, and they do make an impact in our environment and energy considerations that really should be talked about.
2: And just for people's sense of scale here now of these things, you know, let's say the Bay Area uses, 6, 7, 8, 9, 10 gigawatts of power, depending on the time of day. There are individual facilities being proposed in the Bay Area that would use half a gigawatt, just individual facilities. So it is like very substantial. And I think that's a big difference. Like individual data centers did not use that much power in the past.
4: That's right.
2: Let's bring in Joseph Jiha, South Bay digital editor with KQED, who's been covering this story down around San Jose. Welcome.
5: Hey, Alexis. Good to be here.
2: Yeah. So what's going on down there? You got a complex situation. We got you can kick us off.
5: Well, you know what? A complex situation is a great way to put it. The South Bay is, you know, very very well known as part of, in the heart of Silicon Valley. I think we should start in Santa Clara. That's, you know, you mentioned it earlier in the episode. There's nearly 60 data centers in Santa Clara, and that city's been building them, or, you know, allowing them to be built for decades. And that's because of the city has, you know, the city has its own power company, Silicon Valley Power, and they sell electricity a lot cheaper than PG&E. So on the scale of data center energy use, that's worth a lot. So right now the city has about 55, maybe, and about 58 if you count the ones in the pipeline, but they're out of power right now. You know, the city is undertaking a $450 million power infrastructure upgrade to try and meet the needs of more and more data centers being built there. And they've got data center customers waiting for power hookups. Mm. But this is a city of 130,000 people, you know, a mid-sized Silicon Valley city. And the average ratepayer, the person who lives in a home or an apartment in Santa Clara, has seen their rates go up over and over again in recent years. So that's kind of like a mature data center market. They're dealing with that issue right now. But over in San Jose, you know, that city of about a million people has been actively courting data centers and really trying to bring them to town and announcing major deals and even what they call concierge-style support for data center developers to try and bring them into the city and raise their, you know, their tax base.
2: Yeah. You know, it's, and it's interesting too, because that's a kind of a, the concierge style service, right, is something they picked up from some of the other jurisdictions around the country who've been, courting data centers. One listener on Discord writes, San Jose government is for data center development, especially so they can get tax revenues from that. They're using Stanford's Deliberative Democracy Lab to get input from residents. Residents want transparency. So far, San Jose does not have the hyperscale data centers that have created noise and pollution problems in places like Tennessee, referencing Musk's XAI there. Is it working? Is there organized data center opposition down there in San Jose? Does it feel mollified by this, these processes that the city is proposing?
5: Yeah, I mean, I think it's a very good question. I think there has been a really strong response to the issue of data centers. I think as San Jose, and this has been for more than a year that they have been kind of actively trying to attract data centers and you know, announcing major deals with PG&E so that they know that data center developers will have confidence that they can come build there and get power. As the city has been working on that, on one hand, on the other side, that has kind of run into a grassroots resistance effort. That is kind of centered in a lot of the things some of our other guests have already been talking about, like local environmental concern, concerns over transparency, and then, you know, cumulative effects of what it's like to have a full build out of data centers in the Silicon Valley area. So what, you know, what are the unknowns if we continue at this kind of breakneck pace of putting up more diesel and natural gas backup power and major facilities? But, you know, the city of San Jose has started hosting some community listening sessions and group discussions. You know, myself and our colleague Guy Marzorati went to the very first community listening session, and there were hundreds of people there, and many of them were demanding a moratorium. They weren't saying, hey, let's take it easy, let's try and get some protections. They were saying, we don't want these in our community at all. Or the more moderate of that group were saying, we don't want them yet, and we would really like you to pause this and take a better wholesale look at what this is going to mean for us, both pros, cons, and anything in between. But that's not really been the direction of the city. The city is, you know, pushing ahead.
2: And I did notice in our cup, she got a picture of Mayor Mahan there with the sleeves rolled up, taking notes, you know, in the listening session. One thing I wanted to note, Joseph, too, just quickly, is that these things don't fall equally on a city, right? There are certain places within San Jose, like Alviso, right, a traditionally pretty underserved, fairly poor area of San Jose, that is sort of slated for a bunch of this development for a variety of reasons.
5: Yeah, I think you've hit it on the head. I mean, I want to make it clear that, you know, Mayor Mahan in some of his talking points has said, you know, we're gonna have these buildouts in industrial areas. But what that actually means in practice can look a little different. So a place like Alviso, this is the northern tip of San Jose. This is amid the wetlands and the sloughs connected to the bay. But we're talking about several major projects, some that are already under construction and several more in the pipeline, that would be using intense amounts of power, having massive backup systems, all being clustered in what you said is already kind of a historically underserved area, a place that has not been fairly resourced by the city. I mean, just for example, Microsoft is building a nearly 99-megawatt facility there right now. It's right along the 237 highway. Anyone who drives in Bay Area traffic can see it. But also, Google has existing warehouses there, and right across the street from a preschool and a community garden, they're proposing, you know, revamping and reshaping those warehouses into a 250 megawatt research facility, which wouldn't quite be a data center, but it would function a lot like one. And it is just steps away from, you know, where kids are going to be going every single day. Just for some context, that's more power than all of Marin County uses, that one Google facility.
2: Yeah. 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

0: Coming up in the next hour of Forum with Mina, for all our wariness of the effects of social media, it has dramatically changed our culture and our lives. 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It's called One Good Thing. 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Welcome back to Forum. Alexis Madrigal here. We're talking about the rise of data center opposition, a kind of grassroots movement that had more or less came out of nowhere to be one of the big issues nationally, politically. Joined by Abby Andre, co-executive director at the Impact Project. We've got Molly Taft, senior climate reporter at Wired, who's been covering this for the magazine. We've got Joseph Jiha, South Bay digital editor here at the station. Earlier, you might have heard Marifed Miranda, who's a member of Stop Pittsburgh Data Center. And of course, we've getting to your calls and comments too. One listener on the Discord writes, lots of people on social media have seen the videos of creepy humming data centers. It's easy to project onto these soulless buildings. Concerns about AI taking your job, lack of accountability, corrupt deals between politicians and corporations, pollution, etc. In what you're tracking, Abby Andre, how much do you think the, like, the AI stuff, like the general way that leaders of, say, OpenAI or XAI have talked about these things, how much do you think that's factoring into the data center opposition?
1: Yeah, I think that's a really important point. And, you know, we've been focused on data centers as a local issue here. And I think that's right. It's expressed at the local level, but we're really seeing national movements that we haven't seen in the environmental arena until since the end of the 1960s, early 1970s, when we kind of decided as a people that maybe, you know, the Cuyahoga River shouldn't be able to light on fire, and the EPA was created. Mm-hmm. This feels similarly symbolic. So a data center is a physical thing that we have in our space that reminds us of things that Americans are worried about. Mm-hmm. We're worried about inflation and cost of living. We're worried about our bills. The number two issue, second to affordability in the country, is government corruption. Mm-hmm. So I think the tie-in with the AI question is really interesting at this moment where AI industry leaders have stepped forward to ask to be regulated after years of development and developing their products to a point where they are really powerful, where they are creating concerns about safety and national security. And it really harkens back to me for other areas of regulatory capture that we've seen in the environmental realm, whether it was when the Clean Air Act was passed and there was an exception for coal-fired power plants, or TSCA was passed to regulate chemicals, but there were 62,000 chemicals left off that list because of successful lobbying efforts. So there's a lot going on, but national frustration about overarching issues, fear about AI, fear about whether it's going to be a threat to us and take our jobs, right, all seem to be siphoning into the strength of these local issues.
0: Yeah. I'm really glad you mentioned 60s environmental movement, because I keep thinking about a book from that, written about that era called The Bulldozer in the Countryside, Suburban Sprawl and the Rise of American Environmentalism. It's by Adam Rome. And it describes the kind of grassroots movement that came up and eventually ended up pushing, Congress to act, led by many of the same types of people who were kind of right on the edges of big metropolitan areas. And, you know, when you think about a place like Alviso or you think about Pittsburgh, these are the exact kind of spots, right on the, you know, these kind of exurbs or industrial suburbs that, that played a role in the 60s environmental movement as well. So interesting. Let's bring in a caller here. Let's bring in Dale in San Francisco. Welcome, Dale.
2: Hello. Thanks
0: Go
2: for
0: ahead.
2: Having me.
0: Yeah.
2: The speaker just kind of hit on what I wanted to talk about, but it feels like this. There's been this in focus on the environmental side of things without really, and the overarching societal repercussions have been kind of gliding by under this illusion that underneath this, it's going to be benefit for everyone. When it seems pretty clear that it's very asymmetrical, the actual benefits that are coming from these, all aside from just the environmental concerns.
0: Yeah, Dale, good point. Joseph Jiha, are you hearing that from people down in San Jose? I mean, it's such an interesting place down there, right? Because there's just tons of normal people living there, right? But there's also, it is, as you said, you know, heart of Silicon Valley.
3: Yeah, I mean, I think the Silicon Valley aspect is an interesting one, right? Because you've got folks who, you know, either themselves or their friends or their family or, you know, people who they work with every day are in the tech industry. So it's a place that is of the tech industry. And I think that helps people be more maybe cognizant of some of the pros and cons of everything that, you know, this industry and this region is pushing in the form of data centers. Something that's really interesting that you've been talking about with the environmental activism. I mean, there are folks in San Jose who are hearkening back to the semiconductor industry in Santa Clara County, which has, you know, had years of mismanagement and toxic material spills that have created more Superfund sites than anywhere in the country in Santa Clara County. And that all happened because of the semiconductor industry's rise in the South Bay. And that kind of unrestrained growth in the name of technology and advancement and human betterment of things kind of led to some really unintended and harsh consequences. And I think there's some really clear parallels there with that exact thing that's happening now with AI data centers, as people are concerned about what's 20, 30 years from now look like if we build all these out today.
0: Another massive grassroots movement that sort of got a lot of those Superfund sites recognized, you know, Silicon Valley Toxics Coalition in the early 1980s was such a big part of that. And it's, for me at least, this current moment has been ringing a lot of those same bells. Let's go to another place here in California. We have Corey Suzuki, who's a reporter with KCBS. Welcome.
4: Hey, Alexis. Thanks for having me.
0: So, Corey, you've been covering data centers for some time. Tell us a little bit about what's been happening in your coverage area.
4: Yeah, well, I cover part of the area that I cover is the Imperial Valley, which is a rural farming county to the east of San Diego, where our station is based. And just a little background, I mean, this is a really unique place when it comes to water and power. It's part of the Sonoran Desert. All of the water that reaches this area comes from the Colorado River, which this area also has longstanding legal claims to that water, uses more than the state of Colorado, about as much as the state of Arizona. Mm. It also has a lot of energy. The valley is among the top producers of renewable energy in California when it comes to county by county. And power rates are some of the lowest in the state when it comes to those costs. So there's lots of water and power on the surface. But then when you kind of look at what access for residents looks like, it really doesn't always look that way. Water rates can fluctuate a lot based on where you live. Access to clean water and water treatment systems can vary a lot, too. And the power grid here is aging. Outages are often frequent, especially during storms and hot summer months. And so that's kind of all been the backdrop to this conversation around a very large data center complex that we learned was moving forward in the heart of the valley next to a residential neighborhood late last year. This is a 950,000 square foot data center. It's got a large battery system, a bank of natural gas generators for backup power, and it would have its own power substation. It's a hyperscale data center. It would be designed for use by AI companies. And the company behind it is a recently formed LLC called Imperial Valley Computer Manufacturing, which is actually based in Huntington Beach in Orange County. And the project just would really have some very immense resource demands. According to the developer's estimates and state energy statistics, it would use more power than the entire county of Imperial used in 2024.
0: Wow.
4: And around 750,000 gallons of water per day is what the developer has quoted to the public. So that's raised just a lot of questions, a really fierce opposition, and is now having some kind of concrete ripples in local politics.
0: Yeah, where's it going? Like, what's going to happen?
4: Well, at the moment, the data center project is sort of stalled in court battles. And that's largely because, I mean, this goes back to some of the questions and concerns that Marifer and Molly mentioned earlier. I mean, these kinds of questions about transparency that a lot of people have, and kind of Molly mentioned a culture of secrecy. That's really been, I think, at the core of the concerns that residents have raised about this project here in the Imperial Valley, which is that the developer behind this project tried to design it in a way that it would meet local zoning codes, that it would be able to be built very quickly, mm-hmm. and that in particular, it would not have to go through an environmental review under the California Environmental Quality Act. We've seen some other examples of projects that have gone this way.
0: Even though it's going to double the use of electricity in the county?
4: Right. Exactly. And I think that disconnect between those two pieces for people have been the greatest overarching concern, that if this analysis doesn't happen, and a lot of people I know think there are problems with CEQA analysis and the length of time, but I mean, the bottom line, I think, for a lot of people who are thinking about this project in the Valley is that this means there will be no in-depth disclosure of how this project will affect energy access, water access, and public health. That's raised a lot of concerns for people about power, water, and air pollution. Mm-hmm. And now a court has decided just recently and within the last several weeks that this project will need to go through an environmental review. The developer has said that he is planning to appeal that decision. Hmm. So we're still kind of in the middle of this, not quite sure how it's going to shake out, but that's kind of where things stand right now.
0: So interesting. One of our listeners, Annie, writes in, there's something extremely predatory about these data centers. They seem to look for places to land that are financially insecure. This has been one of the key points of the environmental justice movement all along, is that big facilities that have big impacts are oftentimes located in the places that are politically least able to resist them. Let's bring in Elise in Oakland.
5: Hi,
0: Elise.
5: Can you hear
0: me? Go ahead.
5: Hi. I've been working on electric tariffs for data centers for the past 2 years. I just wanted to make your caller or your listeners aware that right now under the status quo, transmission network upgrade costs to interconnect data centers are currently being spread across all ratepayers of the utilities, not being funded by the data centers, which is a huge loophole. They can be up to $100 million in cost for just one data center. And this is currently pending before the Public Utilities Commission. But the Google facility, I think, was mentioned earlier in the show. Their interconnection agreement is actually being voted on by the CPUC next week. And they, to the CPUC's credit, they have a pretty nice fee in there for to capture these costs. But I will tell you that PG&E and Google have been meeting with the commissioner's advisors very regularly. It's all public on their website, but they are obviously trying to get Google exempt from this fee. So I'd encourage people to write into the CPUC if they think their power bills shouldn't go up to support Google and other large tech companies' interconnection.
0: So interesting. Elise, thanks so much for the knowledge and for the research over the years there, too. You know, Molly, I mean, there are so many different components to this, and that it makes me think about, you know, thinking about your article. This is exactly why this issue has taken off, right? Because there's like 100 different handholds for people based on their own personal politics into how they might get into this data center political game.
6: Yeah, absolutely. It's so complicated because as we covered before, like these facilities are so energy intensive that like a lot of our systems, both politically and the way we do energy in this country, are kind of not set up to receive this. Like the conversation about what data centers should be paying for in terms of transmission and grid mm-hmm. upgrades is a national one. It's not just California, right? But we're at a point where the White House has had tech companies and utilities and Republican governors sign this kind of voluntary pledge that they put together to not raise ratepayers' costs and to have data centers pay for utility upgrades. But it was only kind of line of a largely, toothless pledge that a lot of critics said didn't really do anything. It's moved, you know, there's a Senate bill now that's actually put forward by John Husted of Ohio, who's facing this tough reelection battle about data centers that Democrats actually shot down earlier this week because they said he was just kind of trying to gain political points, right? So it's this like I mentioned earlier, there's just been so little regulation and attention paid to the industry until very recently and all of a sudden that there are just so many footholds you can get. The system is not set up for a massive new electric customer like this. And a lot of our society is not set up for this barrage of AI that's coming at us. And so I'm really not surprised that it's making so many conversations happen at both the local, state, national level that are really reshaping kind of how we talk about politics and how we talk about these issues.
0: Yeah. Let's bring in Duff in San Francisco. Welcome, Duff.
7: Hi, thank you. I'm a little concerned about how futile this fight feels, you know? I compare it a little bit to, like, the battle about flock cameras. Like, okay, great, some municipalities are taking down flock cameras, but a company called Axon is right behind them. And these sort of, like, Batman villains that run these companies, they just do whatever they want, and then they just pay politicians, you know. It's just I'm just hoping for some good news about some of these fights.
0: Duff, appreciate that perspective. Molly Taft, I mean, some people seem to be having some success in these fights on an individual level. You know, I'm thinking about, we just had on Asher Taylor and Naomi Klein in their book End Times Fascism. They talk about having some success there in Indiana, for example.
6: Yeah, I mean, I actually think that there's been a lot of really remarkable success. A lot of local municipalities have passed moratoriums. We are seeing a lot of legislation in response to this. And I think that it's also having an effect on Wall Street, right? Like, the local resistance is actually playing a factor in some of these data centers getting seriously delayed, and investors are starting to worry about it. It's kind of one of numerous numbers of factors that is affecting this build out. So I definitely hear your callers, like, frustration at how this system is set up. But in kind of comparison to other political issues, this does seem to be moving the needle on some local levels. And now there is a larger question, right, of when you stop a data center, what are you actually stopping? The AI boom could just keep going forward. You know, computers get more efficient all the time. They could find new ways to implement AI and do the advances they need without this huge build out. There's a big question as to how many of these things the companies would actually need to do what they're aiming to do. But I will say that this issue is moving really fast. And I think that folks who are organizing have seen real success on the ground in multiple different places.
0: Well, and I think I would have probably given quite a different answer to that question before the last few months, where I totally agree, Duff. It seemed like this was just going to happen. It was more or less assumed by all of the big AI players that they were going to be able to do this, and now it's up in the air a little bit more. Joseph Jiha, one quick thing. One listener writes, "I'm surprised NDAs haven't been mentioned yet, non-disclosure agreements. I don't believe the government should be allowed to enter into NDAs with anyone, let alone data center builders. Have you come up with that? Have you come up against that there in San Jose?"
3: Yeah, I mean, that is a great point. And that's, you know, how Louisiana and the Meta, you know, 5 gigawatt facility got done, essentially, according to our New York Times investigation. We saw that, you know, there was a ton of NDAs and a ton of secrecy. We have a council member in San Jose who represents District 5, Peter Ortiz, who has put forth and is now working on a policy of banning or barring all San Jose city council members and potentially high level city staff from signing NDAs with data center developers for that very reason, for building trust. And San Jose has a big legacy of that. Google, you know, many years ago under previous mayor Sam Liccardo, bought up so much public land in downtown San Jose to try and do a new massive mixed-use campus and township, basically. And that's gone nowhere. But at the time that the deal was being made, it was all done with NDAs. So I think there's a legacy there and a concern about what happens when the people who represent residents keep things from them, even if it's just for the, you know, the early onset discussions.
0: Man, what an interesting set of issues here, everyone. Thank you so much. We've been joined by Joseph Jiha, South Bay Digital Editor with KQED. We've also had Molly Taft, Senior Climate Reporter at Wired. You should keep following their coverage there at the magazine. We've also had Abby Andre, Co-Executive Director at the Impact Project, Corey Suzuki, a reporter with KCBS, and earlier you heard from Marifed Miranda, who's a member of Stop Pittsburgh Data Center. Thank you so much to all of our commenters, callers, listeners. We really appreciate you. I'm Alexis Madrigal. Stay tuned for another hour of Forum Ahead with Mina.
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9: A conversation about how social media is affecting your offline life is coming up in Mina Kim's Hour of Forum after your KQED traffic update, beginning with an accident on the Carquinez Bridge. 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
10: This collision began with a car that overturned westbound, initially reported on the Carquinez Bridge. It now moved it to Pomona Street at the Crockett end of the span. Two lanes blocked, and it has now become a multi-car collision, so a big mess coming out of Vallejo on westbound 80. We also have road work southbound 680 from Diablo Road to Alcosta. The two right lanes closed until 5 a.m. Al Rogers for KQED.
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From KQED in San Francisco, I'm Mina Kim. Coming up on Forum, what we choose to post on social media, the moments we highlight, the wording of our captions, tells a story about who we are. 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

0: Live from NPR News, I'm Chael Snyder. President Trump is due back at the White House after speaking in Oklahoma Thursday night as part of a stepped-up travel schedule ahead of next month's midterm elections. The president campaigning for GOP candidates even as his approval remains firmly below 40% by most polls. Here's NPR's Danielle Kurtzleben.
1: Trump's speech, which lasted nearly an hour and a half, covered familiar ground, like promoting Republican tax cuts and baselessly accusing Democrats of cheating in elections. Friday, Trump will travel to Deep Red, Alabama to speak, and Saturday he is scheduled to speak in Ohio. That state, which has turned redder in recent years, has tight Senate and governor's races this year. When asked by a reporter today why he's campaigning in solidly Republican states like Oklahoma, he responded, quote, "I won all of them by a lot. I'm going there just to make sure." He added that he wanted to thank Oklahoma for voting for him in three presidential elections. Danielle Kurtzleben, NPR News.
0: Attorneys for Tennessee death row inmate Krista Pike say Pike is still alive but in critical condition. They spoke to reporters Thursday after the state's failed attempt to execute Pike by lethal injection for a 1995 murder when she was 18. Tennessee Governor Bill Lee calling what happened deeply disturbing and has ordered an independent review. New York Governor Kathy Hochul has appointed Attorney General Letitia James as a special prosecutor in the alleged gang rape at a Cornell University fraternity house in 2024. In a statement, Hochul said she is turning to a special prosecutor because she has lost faith in local district attorney Matthew Van Houten's ability to handle the case. NPR's Brian Mann is at Cornell and has more on what Van Houten is saying.
2: Van Houten has now suggested in a statement that Cornell campus police didn't give him all the necessary information from their interviews with the woman. He says he never saw that statement, that she was 100% confident that she was raped. Here's what Van Houten said in an email to our member station, WSKG. "If it's factual," he wrote, "we absolutely should have been informed about what Jane Doe said to the police. That was not in her six-page statement."
0: Israeli Prime Minister Benjamin Netanyahu says a co-pilot accused of sabotaging a Dubai to Tel Aviv flight is from Oman. NPR's Kat Lonsdorf reports on questions being raised about the pilot vetting process.
3: Israel does not allow pilots from countries it doesn't have diplomatic relations with to fly into its airspace. That includes Oman. Speaking on Fox News, Israeli Prime Minister Benjamin Netanyahu said that Israel checks the background of pilots flying routes into the country. He said that this pilot must have gotten through a, quote, loophole. Israeli officials have said the incident was an attempted terrorist attack, although the motive is still unknown. The United Arab Emirates says it's opened an investigation into what happened on the flight. Israel says it's participating in that. Both the pilot and the co-pilot are alive and being questioned. Kat Lonsdorf, NPR News, Tel Aviv.
0: This is NPR. Federal safety investigators say the pilots of that Amazon cargo plane that crashed in Miami last month were not warned about the potential for strong tailwinds. The National Transportation Safety Board released a preliminary report Thursday. It says an air traffic controller had given a wind advisory to another flight minutes earlier, but did not inform the Amazon pilots. The plane landed too fast and overshot the runway, hitting a van and killing five people inside. A new federal plan for managing the Colorado River went into effect Thursday. It forces big cutbacks for three of the states that use its water. Alex Hager from member station KJZZ reports those states are trying to figure out how they will bear the pain of those reductions.
4: Arizona is slated to take the biggest cuts under the new rules, but it's close to a deal with California and Nevada to soften the blow. State officials say it's hung up while they figure out which specific cities and farms will use less water. John Berggren studies water policy at the nonprofit Western Resource Advocates.
5: That's the real challenge, because you're actually talking to people about using less water and getting cut.
4: Nevada's decision to sue the federal government over its new plan may have also slowed down negotiations between the states. Arizona's top water official says he's very optimistic about the deal, which must be signed before January 1st. For NPR News, I'm Alex Hager in Phoenix.
0: The financial markets in Asia are mixed in Friday trading. Japan's benchmark Nikkei down 0.8% after stocks edged up on Wall Street. The S&P 500 broke a three-day losing streak. Mainland Chinese markets are closed for a public holiday. This is NPR News.
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7: 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The weather will be cloudy tonight with lows in the upper 50s. Friday afternoon will be cloudy and warm. Expect highs in the 70s near the ocean, 80s around the bay, and in the low 90s, well inland. It's 9:06. 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
3: Welcome to Forum. I'm Mina Kim. For all the ways we're recognizing the effects of social media on our kids, our discourse, or our attention spans, one that hasn't gotten much attention, says Catherine Jezer-Morton, is how it affects the way we make sense of the arc of our lives. In her new book, The Story of Your Life, How Social Media Shapes the Way We Experience Everything, Jezer-Morton explores the way social media has changed the way we tell stories about ourselves into curated and color-corrected versions of our history, and how we struggle to notice the impact that's having. Catherine Jezer-Morton writes the newsletter Brooding for The Cut. Catherine, great to have you back on Forum.
8: Thank you so much for having me back.
3: So one thing you make clear from the outset of your book is that you love social media. So what do you love about it?
8: Yeah, I've been a poster from the very start. I think I just find it a fun, you know, creative opportunity at its best to make people laugh, to share, just to, you know, have people know things about you that they might not otherwise know. You know, things you like, things you find funny. I just find it a very kind of inviting medium of expression.
3: Yeah. And you said you are or were a poster from the start. So talk to me about how you got to experience social media before it was, you know, algorithmically optimized for profit. When did it enter your life?
8: Yeah. I mean, I was in college when I first started using it, and I was using Friendster, which was a not very long-lived precursor to Facebook. I was never really a MySpace person, but I used Friendster, and I thought it was fun. And that was really, you know, there was no newsfeed. This was just where you had a profile, and the whole project was kind of updating your profile. That was all you did. And then you would write little messages on your friend's wall. But, you know, there was no nothing really real-time about it, because we weren't using smartphones yet. And then, you know, I migrated to Facebook once it became available to the general public. And I found early Facebook totally fun. I found it really novel to be connecting with people, you know, from my earlier life. I found it pure fun. What can I say? The groups, everything about it.
3: Yeah, yeah. So you write about then looking back at your Instagram account, which you've had since 2012. What were your early posts like on Instagram, and how did that compare to what your life was actually like at that time?
8: Yeah, so I joined Instagram, I think, in 2012. And, you know, this was before the algorithmic feed. It was a chronological feed. And it was also before, you know, there was quite so much brand infiltration. So it was really just people who knew each other largely. And then, you know, you'd start adding some influencers. I was really telling a story about I had little kids, and I was basically creating a persona, you know, in an amateur way. I wasn't trying to be an influencer at all, about just like a young mom having fun, trying to, you know, get by with two kids. And mostly I tried to make my life look fun. And because it would have occurred to me to do nothing else. That was the only option. So I did that. But you know, I was in graduate school. I had very little money. My husband and I were, you know, both really students. And I would say it was a time of stress in our life, and we were pretty isolated socially. You never would have perceived any of that from the posts that I was making at that time.
3: Yeah. I mean, which isn't unusual, right? Most people share their best moments or try to share the happy and good times in their life. And it's not like anyone had the right to know your struggles at the time if you didn't want to share them. But what I found so interesting is you were

0: account for my experience in a way that doesn't seem like pure success. Like maybe I want to talk about something that was hard or disappointing. The fact that there are comments mean that people are going to feel compelled to say, oh, I'm so sorry, or somehow offer, you know, some kind of sympathy, which in the context of these comments is often not really what we want. And I think for a lot of people, it's very uncomfortable to feel as though you're, you know, seeking pity. So I think it inhibits that kind of sharing because you know what kind of response it will get.
1: Yeah. And then also the algorithms have entered at this time, right? Do you think the types of things that the platforms were rewarding were also inhibiting?
0: Definitely. You know, I think it took us a few years to kind of learn what the platforms were, you know, prioritizing. But I mean, the algorithms want really easily legible content. So, you know, familiar faces, really like a picture that you can glance at and kind of understand what you're looking at pretty quickly. So that really means that there's a certain, you can't include much nuance in what you're talking about. It really inhibits like a more artistic, if you will, way of accounting for things. And I think, you know, we started to learn that obviously selfies and even more so like, you know, pictures where you're in a cute outfit or a bikini, if you're, you know, that's your way. Those are the types of posts that get the most engagement. And if you post something that's kind of confusing and hard to tell even what's in the picture, no one is going to see it.
1: So do you think that we started internalizing, you know, the priorities of the algorithm without maybe even noticing it?
0: I absolutely think that. And I just think that it's because we started to see what types of posts got the most engagement, and what types of posts didn't. And we're always, I think, kind of A-B testing our own personas in these spaces without realizing it. I think most people who post keep almost like a kind of a mental spreadsheet about the performance of the posts that they make, whether they mean to do this or not. And I do think that over time, this leads us to, you know, lean a certain direction with the way that we talk about ourselves. I think we do this absolutely without realizing it.
1: Yeah. And now, right, I guess essentially what you're exploring is what happens when millions of people are doing this, right, together at the same time.
0: Yeah, exactly. Over the course of, you know, 20 years, and now this is the real, for a lot of people, especially younger people, this is the only medium that they use for everything. So, you know, they're getting their news, they're getting all their entertainment, and then their personal updates and their events, and everything is coming through the same feed. So, and I think it's structuring the entire thing. Absolutely.
1: And what are you noticing about how other people share themselves, right? It sounds like you've noticed that there are some pretty common narratives that people will turn to as a way to sort of narrate the story of their lives.
0: Yeah, I mean, the theme that really came out in my research was this kind of compulsory resilience that people really feel that they have to show. So if you go through a setback, whether that's, you know, illness or, you know, a divorce or job loss, whatever, you have to figure out a way to tell the story where you're going to be fine. Often that means not talking about it until you have kind of recovered from the hard part. And now you can talk about how, you know, you found a new partner or you're excited about your new job opportunity or whatever it is. And I think that's just so, it's such a profound part of our culture. And I think it leaves out just a huge part of human experience and like emotional capacity that is just never expressed when you're only talking about your resilience.
1: And what are the dangers of that?
0: Well, I mean, I think that when you are only seeing people talk about life in at a particular register, it can be hard to learn because we're so social, right? Like obviously a lot of our emotions come from, you know, our minds and, you know, they're physical, but also a lot of emotional expression is something that we learn through being exposed to other people expressing themselves. You know, we're like, oh, that's a way you can, you know, express sadness. You know, we influence each other. And I think that when you aren't exposed to people experiencing ambivalence, experiencing just these very natural human experiences, you know, disappointment, just a feeling of like, well, you know, just another ordinary day, like nothing really special here. You

0: start to lose sight of the fact that that is what life mostly is about. It's mostly about ambivalence. It's mostly about these kinds of just, you know, peaks and valleys, but nothing spectacular. And I think it can create an alienating sense of disappointment in your own life if your life isn't spectacular. And, you know, people talk about the comparison trap, right? Where you see these people with their beautiful lives and you're like, why don't I have that? I don't think this is exactly the same thing. I think this is really about losing the ability to express the emotions at all.
1: Mm. We're talking with Catherine Jezer Morton, who's written a new book called The Story of Your Life, How Social Media Shapes the Way We Experience Everything. And listeners, have you noticed or felt the kinds of effects that Catherine is talking about? Do you yourself feel like you have developed a persona or a brand that you're beholden to? Or have you noticed friends or family posting in that way? 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Catherine, do you find the effects go beyond like people who post, meaning lurkers or people who just don't post, that they too can internalize sort of this narrative of what's desirable and acceptable and possible?
0: Yeah, I totally do. And I mean, I think that we're seeing that fewer people are posting now. I think there's not any dip in people using social media. I think it's as strong as ever, if not stronger. But fewer people are making posts. But I think that the experience of being a lurker is very much to be, you know, influenced by this is the water you're swimming in. Like, this is where you're seeing all the information about culture coming through. So I think it's enormously influential. And I also think we see some of this influence in like broader, you know, conversations at the social level. Like, I'm thinking about climate change and I'm thinking about communities that are affected by, you know, disasters like wildfires or floods. And there's this kind of knee-jerk reaction of we're gonna be fine. We're gonna build back. We're gonna come back and we're gonna be better than ever. And to me, this is a direct echo of this kind of compulsory resilience that we have developed on social media over the last 20 years. And I just think that people don't know how else to express themselves. I think it's like the only option. And I do think if you think about that, you know, when you really kind of zoom out, I think that's a really interesting thing.
1: We'll have more with Catherine Jezer Morton after the break. This is Forum.
2: Early ballots have already been mailed out. 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It's general election time. Nathan Gonzalez is respected for his nonpartisan analysis of elections and politics. He'll join us on the next Commonwealth Club radio show to enlighten us on the midterms. Hear Nathan Gonzalez on an all-new Commonwealth Club program tonight, 10 p.m. on KQED.
3: 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I'm Michelle Hennigan, and you're listening to the rebroadcast of this morning's forum, so the producers are not here to take your phone calls tonight. It is 20 minutes past 9 o'clock, and this is KQED News.
1: This is Forum. I'm Mina Kim. We're talking this hour about how social media is shaping how we experience our lives, how we narrate our lives and even make sense of it, with Catherine Jezer Morton, who's explored this in a new book called The Story of Your Life, How Social Media Shapes the Way We Experience Everything. Catherine is a columnist for The Cut or New York Magazine. 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And find us on Discord, Blue Sky, Facebook, or Instagram at KQED Forum. Discord user MJ writes, Facebook used to be a way to keep track of what your friends and relatives are up to. Now it is a steady stream of things the algorithm thinks you might be interested in, suggestions to follow friends or friends of friends, and nonstop ads. One of the things you note, Catherine, is that we know, and it's been well documented, you know, the profit-making motive of social media companies, despite the kind of value add you might get from catching up on your friends and relatives. And that we know this and yet are uncomfortable talking about our participation in this. Can you talk a little bit about what you noticed when you were starting to really dig in with people about why they post the way that they do?
0: Yeah, it's a really personal question to ask someone. Like, what are you trying to say about yourself when you're doing this? I found that, you know, I really had to develop a lot of trust with people before they were comfortable answering that question. And it is like kind of asking someone to expose something very vulnerable about themselves if they're going to be honest. I mean, but that's part of why I wanted to write this book, is because I was like, we're doing this thing in public, but when we're asked about what we're doing, it makes us deeply uncomfortable. So that there's something kind of contradictory there that I found really interesting.
1: Yeah, it really does get to your vulnerabilities. Well, I want to dig into some of the impacts you've noticed. First, the offline impacts that you saw. You say weddings were where you first began to notice physical traces of social media's influence. What were you noticing about weddings?
0: Yeah, weddings, you know, in the kind of early Pinterest era, that was when I started going to a lot of weddings, and I began to really see them as opportunities for a couple to demonstrate their taste in this really specific way, and obviously their purchasing power. And then it just kind of got more and more and more, you know, amplified, to the point where now when I'm attending like a big wedding, it's sort of like attending a trade show for like vendors in the event space, because every vendor there will have like, you know, a tag me invite, you know, like a little mention of their socials so that you can produce content about them and tag them to the, and also, I mean, if you're at a wedding with a band, for example, like recently a band was playing and they were creating reels while they were playing, like they had their phone set up right on stage. And it's like, you feel as though you're kind of part of a performance that, you know, you're on camera from multiple angles the entire time, which is a really intense experience.
1: Yeah. The other thing that I think is really common, and you raise this too, is the way that it has sort of flattened our vacations. Can you talk about the effect it's had on people's vacations?
0: Yeah. I mean, vacations have now become sort of an opportunity to demonstrate your fitness. And I don't mean that literally, although it's part of it, like your fitness in general. So your ability to kind of find all the best spots, to find them at times that are not crowded so you can get the perfect photo. It's like, you know, you're savvy as a consumer. You're obviously your spending power, how much you can afford to, you know, fly and visit. All of this stuff, then you can produce evidence of it through your posts. And it does feel like these vacation posts are almost like, you know, proof of concept for your ability to thrive in the economy as it currently exists, which is, it all feels, it's a lot of work. Like it's a ton of work to stage really nice vacation photos nowadays.
1: Yes.
0: Because the expectations are so high.
1: Let me go to caller Sarah, who's on the line. Sarah from Oakland, join us. You're on.
4: Hi there. This is a fascinating conversation. I really appreciate it. I will confess I'm a bit of a Luddite. I don't really use social media that much. I am a lurker, so I can't really, I'm in no danger of falling off my high horse. But I'm curious what your perspective is on, like, this arc of this compulsory resilience that you're kind of imagining is coming through with, you know, not telling the story until the end, until the sort of happy resolution. And I'm wondering, like, what's the flip side of that? Like, do we want people, because in my life, sometimes I don't share until there's a resolution because I'm just not ready to, or like, do we want people like processing in real time on social media? Like, is that the alternative? And if so, is that a good thing?
1: Sarah, thanks. Catherine?
0: Yeah, that's a really interesting question. I don't think that we necessarily want people to be processing in real time. I mean, I do think that there is a whole genre of social media on TikTok that is about that. And it's mostly younger people. It's Gen Z that do, like, you know, major trauma dumps, or they're like crying. They're like, you know, they set up their phone and they're crying and they're talking about it. So that does exist. I don't think that that is the solution to this sort of compulsory resilience, though. I think it's almost its own prison, just a separate one, the prison next door. I think that it's not so much that we need to change or that we like need to like a harsh antidote. I just think that we're losing contact with other ways of thinking about our experience, and maybe social media just isn't the place for that corrective, but I'm not sure. But it's funny. I've thought about this too, and I don't know if I have an answer exactly, but it is a really interesting question. What's the corrective?
1: Yeah, like, is social media and in its current form sort of salvageable, right, as a solution to if people just started diversifying their posts, or do we need to look at something, you know, a total alternative? Do you have some thoughts on that, Catherine? Or?
0: I mean, I think that the total alternative is always going to be real relationships with people that you have in person, you know, connections to. Because I do think that we can process our experience in real time with our friends, you know, over the phone or like in the privacy of our house. I think that's where we get the most from that. I think that's where that's meant to happen. And I guess I just worry that if we're not seeing that kind of processing at all on social media, I worry that we aren't necessarily doing it like IRL in the same way. That's kind of my fear, I guess.
1: Yeah. Another thing that you worry about or note is the fact that we have really sort of normalized improving, tuning up our photos, right? You note that it's common for everyday people to use filters, but also to use Photoshop and AI to alter the way that they appear. What does that signal to you, and what are you concerned about that leading into?
0: Yeah, I mean, I spoke to people who routinely had their baby pictures touched up. I think it starts, you know, at birth now. I think that, you know, if we are thinking about maintaining a kind of a separate version of ourselves that exists in a digital space, and then there's the sort of real life version of ourselves, and they're two different things, there's something very alienating to the self about that, kind of having a splintered self where, you know, you have the one version that's perfect and then the imperfect one. Because I think it can make it harder to show yourself, to put yourself out there, to kind of stand and be seen and be perceived in your, you know, material physical form that you didn't have time to touch up. I do think it can have that effect. Definitely on younger people. I see that in, you know, in the world as I go around.
1: Yeah. Bingo writes, what is the difference between online identity and real life identity? Who were we before the internet? And who are we now? I think the internet magnifies human nature. You also note the prevalence of exaggeration, right? Exaggerated language in our posts. Can you talk about what you have seen with regard to how we communicate and speak a lot of times on social?
0: Yeah. I think that's another consequence of the algorithm. We have kind of, we've learned, we've internalized these rules. And one of them is, you know, you're trying to compete for attention with all the other stuff in the feed. And that just compels us to kind of juice up the affect a little bit, because otherwise we just won't be heard over the noise. And this is just common sense, really. And so then we have people, rather than just saying, you know, oh, you know, I had a nice day in London. It's like, most gorgeous day ever in London, like having the time of my life. We describe our experiences in hyperbole and superlatives as a matter of habit. That becomes the baseline, just so that in a bid for like basic attention. And so, right, like all the ordinary stuff, like, you know, a day spent at home doing nothing, it just doesn't rate. Like, you can't really include that because it's not part of the superlative menu of experiences.
1: And it's a very short leap from hyperbole and exaggeration to lying, you point out. Do you feel like it has normalized or helped normalize lying?
0: Yeah. And, you know, this kind of started for me when I was early on social media, and I would be talking about it with, you know, older family members who were, you know, people who were in their 70s, and they were looking at it and they were like, my God, all these people are just, they're just lying. How can you tolerate this? These are all lies. And I was like, you know, your definition of lies is really different than most people's. Like, there's a lot of omission, but that's not lying. And so I saw this real sort of generational divide in terms of what constitutes honesty and truth. And I just noticed that the version of, listen, it's not altogether true, but it doesn't make it a lie, has become the standard. So we're all just have accepted that this is not your real life. Everyone knows that's not your real vacation. Everyone knows that's not even necessarily your real family, in the sense that everyone looks perfect in the beach photo and everyone's smiling, and your real friends know that, you know, maybe you and your partner are on the outs, or like your kids are always fighting, right? We accept the fake version happily. We're like, this is normal. This is how we communicate. And I think that it makes us comfortable with lies as a kind of matter of course, to a degree that just was not true 20 years ago.
1: Oof, let me go to Amy in the East Bay, who's on the line. Amy, go ahead.
5: Hi, thanks for taking my call. I'm a mom, of a younger child, and I struggle with this a lot. I mean, I'm obviously not going to let him get on social media, for quite some time, if ever, as long as I can control it. But, you know, again, just kind of what does this do to the future generations, and like, where do we want to guide them? As those of us who've been around with social media for so long, we know kind of what's going on, the ins and outs. I'm like teaching my kid about, you know, emotions, and I'm literally learning with him, because kind of to your point earlier, you're like, I don't know that people are even expressing certain emotions, because we want to do this compulsory thing instead. You know, so I'll look at a book with my child on emotions, and sometimes I'm just flummoxed. I'm like, and I just kind of read what the book says, but it's wild. It's wild.
1: Yeah, Amy, thanks so much. And Catherine, you have thought a lot about this as a parent as well. And, you know, we had you on talking about your kid and friction maxing not that long ago. But what are your thoughts, or Amy, with regard to, like, what you think about how the next generation will, if can, manage this?
0: Oh, man. I mean, I feel for you, Amy, completely with this. My kids are a little older, and so I didn't really have to deal with it in quite the same way, social media. I mean, now they're teens and they don't use it. And I'm very comfortable saying you shouldn't, and maybe even you can't. Like, I haven't had to ban it, but I feel as though you shouldn't use it until you're an older teen, because it just doesn't have the benefits and costs. Like, you know, the costs way outweigh the benefits. And I just think that for kids, like, building relationships in person is the way to go. That's where you get the back and forth. That's where you see how another person's face responds when you say certain things. And I think those lessons are the lessons that kids have to learn. Like, what happens when I do this and I have to then, you know, deal with the way I made someone feel and they're sitting right across from me? That's what you have to learn how to do, I think. And you don't learn that on social media.
1: Yeah, I think Henry has a related point. Henry in Santa Rosa, join us. Go ahead. You're on.
6: Yeah, hello there. I was just looking at, as an oldster here, getting into senior ages, and watching these kids, the algorithmic social media seems to be a narcissism delivery device. It seems to be created for the dopamine hit. If this is the case, then we're looking at a lack of empathy and potentially the eradication of empathy. Narcissism negates empathy. And if so, what is the hope of the human race? An indication of this, and I don't want to politicize it, I'm making a statement political here, but an individual was assassinated in the street in Manhattan because of being a insurance CEO. This itself is horrific, but there is a broad-based celebration of this because of the industry he worked in and the harm that has done. Is this an indicator of the end of empathy? And if so, what hope for us?
1: Henry, thanks. Have you also connected this to a sense of a lack of empathy that seems to be growing in society that people have pointed out or been concerned about, Catherine?
0: Yeah, I have. And, you know, I've been thinking about this actually just today in the context of the news coming out of Cornell University and this whole lawsuit against the frat. And I think that we're talking about the increased prevalence of dehumanizing other people and the way that these platforms allow us to do that, because we're looking at people as avatars. And, you know, I think 10 years ago, I would have thought that was maybe alarmist. I don't know. I don't know if I would have bought that. And I would say today I absolutely do. And I think we're seeing it unfold in a lot of different spaces where it's just easier to think of people as categories rather than as, you know, fellow human beings.
1: listeners, we're talking with Catherine Jessen Martin about the effects of social media. We know of so many of them, but there are also ones that are subtle with regard to how we understand ourselves and others through the stories we tell about ourselves or the stories that we read other people telling about themselves on social media. Have you experienced some of the effects that Catherine is talking about? Do you feel like you are beholden to a certain idea of yourself on social media that you try to contribute to? Or maybe you have figured out effective ways to push back on social media pressures. 866-733-6786 is the number. Find us on Discord, Blue Sky, Facebook, or Instagram, our social media channels at KQED Forum. 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Discord user Mulzaho writes, "Social media changed the way I looked at things like trees, people, and food. I found myself wanting experiences simply to post on social media and get likes, attention, and validation. Looking back, it feels gross. I've grown out of this desire and value more discretion, privacy, and face-to-face interactions. Now I limit my screen time, don't bring my phone into my bedroom, and make sure the phone is not my first choice in the morning." Cole writes, "I got off Twitter in 2015. I followed a lot of comedy accounts and found myself imitating their style. I noticed that the moment something amusing happened, I was already composing the tweet in my head. I wasted so much time trying to get the right wording for maximum impact." Wow, that does feel so much like something a brand manager would tell you to do, Catherine.
0: Yes, I can really relate to that also. I have spent a lot of time on Twitter, and that's all very, very familiar feelings that I myself have had and seen.
1: The other thing too that it reminds me of is just the running through your mind of the different ways what you write or post could be misconstrued. Can you talk a little bit about that? I think you even talked about this a little bit with just wanting to post about like a marriage milestone.
0: Right. Yeah, we have, I mean, speaking of brand managers, I think that we have kind of adopted the priorities of a brand manager in talking about ourselves, where we have to kind of manage our reputation. We want to correct and kind of anticipate, like you said, misunderstandings. I worried that when I had a 20th wedding anniversary and I was going to post about it, and then I thought to myself, well, what if this comes across as offensive to people who never got married, who were divorced? I don't want to be seen as like the ultimate marriage booster, if you see what I mean.
1: We're talking with Catherine Jessen Martin. Her book is The Story of Your Life, How Social Media Shapes the Way We Experience Everything, and very much about how social media is a storytelling device. And if we're telling certain types of stories, what effect is that having on us? We'll have more with Catherine and with you after the break, listeners. This is Forum. I'm Mina Kim.

0: Coming up tomorrow on Forum. In his second term, President Trump has aggressively targeted immigrant communities living away from the border, and tens of thousands of immigrant parents have been detained and deported. That's led to more than 200,000 children, most of them American citizens, remaining in the U.S. without their parents. We talked to Pulitzer Prize-winning reporter Caitlin Dickerson about how ICE has prioritized deportation quotas over its youngest citizens and what she calls a whole new family separation crisis. Join us. 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Just search KQED Forum. This is Forum. I'm Mina Kim. We're talking this hour about how social media is shaping how we experience our lives, both online and in real life, how we narrate our lives, the stories we tell, and make sense of it. And listeners, you are joining the conversation at 866-733-6786 at the email address forum@kqed.org and on Forum social channels on Discord, Blue Sky, Facebook, and Instagram. Let me go next to caller Kathleen in Virginia. Hi, Kathleen. Go ahead. You're on.
1: Hey, I was just commenting that I feel like social media is necessary and it's a great tool for some communities. My son was diagnosed with a rare disease in 2009, and at the time, it was thought to be more rare than it actually was. It's been a great tool for families and for patients to kind of rally together and been able to come up with some effective platforms to do good and to garner more funding for research as a group, because we, for the first time, have been able to unite like this. And it's easier for patients who don't have to leave their house. You know, it's not like having to go to a meeting or, I mean, patients all over the world have been able to join together. And as a military member, it's been a great way for me to keep in touch with all of my friends that still live nearby, and I can't have an actual face-to-face conversation with.
0: Yeah, Kathleen, I'm so glad it's been all those things for you. And it underscores some of the things you said right at the outset, Catherine, just about, you know, how much you loved it and what was good about it, right? Like how it could be this place of all the things that Kathleen is describing. And I do wonder, you know, is it possible to have all those good things without all the other things?
2: Yeah, you know, I think that what Kathleen was talking about, it reminds me of, I would say that the culture of, you know, closed groups, groups that are kind of, you know, often on Facebook or Discord operates this way, you know, where you have kind of a group of people that really are part of a community and can share resources. I think that it's a very, very well-suited tool for that. I think that where you find problems is when you kind of expose yourself to the full algorithm and just the feed as a kind of an uncut experience, it becomes more harmful. But I think in the privacy of closed spaces, it can be, social media can be incredibly generative and a place of like real belonging.
0: Let me go to Alice in Petaluma next. Alice, go ahead.
3: Hi there. Thanks for having me on. I work in the creator economy and I love this conversation. And I just want to flag for you and for the listeners that there are alternatives that are starting to emerge. I work with one called Divine, which is based around the old Vine 6-second looping video app. And we have banned any AI content at all. And we don't have an advertising-based algorithm. And it's so amazing to see what people are creating, like puppet shows, and really just basic human creativity is coming to the forefront. So I just want to say that there's hope, and there are new forms of social media emerging.
0: Ah, well, I'm so glad to hear about that, Alice. Thank you. Thank you so much. I'd love to get your thoughts on this comment from Kyler, Catherine. Kyler writes, "The drive to post takes people out of the present. I see people capturing content for social media in public, and they look like they are feeling nothing in the moment, which is sad because often there is something amazing in front of them." You talk about this and how this might be evolving, but yeah, your thoughts for Kyler.
2: Yeah, that's a very astute comment. I think that when people are capturing content like that, what they're often doing is they're actually trying to feel the kind of spark of experience that can happen when you're like in the midst of something unfolding that's beautiful and fun and unexpected. I think they are trying to conjure that feeling sometimes through a capture, but by trying to capture it, they're actually standing in the way of that feeling actually being possible. I think that that kind of the feeling of like, we're all here together, we're having a time, we have this sense of belonging of, you know, just, I write about this actually in quite length in the book. I think that's what everyone is thirsty for all the time. And I think that when we're taking pictures, you know, at a concert, you see this all the time, you know, at festivals, people just like filming, you know, a performance or filming themselves at the performance. I think they're really trying to convince themselves that they're feeling it, that they're in the moment. But this developed habit of filming it, you know, it's a bit of it's a detriment to the feeling itself. Yeah, it's a real thing that we're doing. We're very much habituated to doing this now.
0: Yeah. Well, this Discord user Kevis writes, I started with Facebook when my son was in college in order to use Messenger because he didn't answer his non-smartphone or emails. But I grew to love Facebook. I caught up with high school friends I hadn't seen in years, put out notices of parties and events, and enjoyed hearing from everyone. Years passed. Facebook and Instagram changed. And after the November 2020 election, I decided to take a month off social media. I felt so much better. A month turned into 2 months. Then I checked in again and still do maybe once a month, but I don't scroll through everything. I am so much happier this way. Do you feel, feel like I'm noticing that people are getting off social media more than, I thought. Yeah. What are you seeing?
2: I mean, I'm seeing that too. Definitely. For myself, like, Instagram is kind of like my drug of choice, you might say, and I will take it off my phone during the week and have it on the weekends just because I feel like I use it too much and I'm very kind of, I can fall into it mindlessly. And often when I reinstall it, the first few moments I'm like, oh, this is terrible. God, all of these people are nuts. This whole, everything about this is a huge mistake. I should leave, but then I don't. And then I'm just pulled right back in. And this happens again and again and again. And, you know, there's probably psychological terms that describe exactly what is happening to me. But I do think that a lot of people, I don't think that this is like a demographically significant chunk of people are leaving, but it is something that happens, or they're limiting their access. They're kind of, you know, they're using it as a controlled substance, basically, which is what I'm doing. And I think that's what works for a lot of people.
0: Do you think that people, though, also either worry or even call you out if they don't see you responding to things? Because I was reading a review of your book and a couple of other articles where people were talking about getting called out for not being responsive on social media as well. Can you talk a little about your own exploration of this and what you
2: Yes.
0: think is happening here?
2: Yeah, this is really where we, this is tough stuff. So, right. I mean, there'll be a big, you know, a big news story or, you know, something controversial that everyone's talking about. And I don't think that this necessarily affects most ordinary everyday folks. But if you're someone who habitually posts about stuff, who maybe, you know, has kind of made a bit of a name for yourself as like someone who has a political point of view, and then you leave and you're silent on it, it's not impossible that people who have been paying attention might say, well, this person is silent. That must mean that they either don't care or are somehow complicit with this larger problem. This is something that's happened. I spoke to people in my book who had this experience, and these people, you know, people who really feel as though there's this kind of responsibility to speak in these environments. And I think that's really tough. I have that experience sometimes, because, you know, I'm active on these sites, and sometimes I do worry, like, oh boy, if I'm gone for too long, or they'll have messaged me and I won't reply, then they'll take offense. I mean, there's so many social dynamics that are at work. It's the real world transposed, right? It's as complex as the real world. So yeah, there's a lot of entanglement and this sense of accountability that makes it hard to step away, I think, for a lot of people.
0: Yeah, the entanglement of the sense of accountability. And then there's also a sense of people are noticing when you're not posting that they're sort of quietly surveilling you.
2: Yeah, it's the worst thing to feel as though people are quietly surveilling you. And I think it's much healthier as a rule to assume that no one cares and no one notices, because I think that just lets everybody off the hook. And that's probably, you know, advisable in general. But it's not always true. Sometimes people do notice, and that's just a fact.
0: Yeah, it's such an interesting feature of all of this. And Tony writes, everything I'm hearing just makes me glad I'm not on these platforms. The range of experiences they provide is so narrow, it seems pointless, and yet it expands the complications of navigating real life society. Another listener, Stephanie, writes, I love to take photos when I travel and add captions with factoids about the image on Facebook to share with my small group of friends and family. But young tourists seem most interested in cutesy images for TikTok and Instagram. On my last vacation, visitors had to line up to take their selfies in front of iconic sites. We're talking with Catherine Jason Morton. Listeners, the book is A Story of Your Life, How Social Media Shapes the Way We Experience Everything. And you're sharing, you know, how you use social media, or if you've noticed some of the effects that Catherine's talking about, or some of the feelings or discomforts, or even that, you know, there's a consistency of posting or a persona that you're beholden to kind of keep. But you're also sharing ways that you have tried to push back on social media's pressures. And Heather writes, it's important to remember social media is just a snippet of human interaction. Perhaps the antidote is not limiting time, but also seeking other forms of connection, like real life interactions and longer storytelling. Think the Moth podcast. Catherine, one thing that you seem to be reassured by, I would say, was the fact that when you did go out to talk with people and engage with them face to face, that their ability to engage and tell stories seemed there no matter what. Kind of like riding a bike, like you could still do it and still enjoy it.
2: Yes. Yeah. No, I met a lot of really interesting people while researching this book, and they told me their stories, and, you know, people were incredibly candid with me in ways that they did hearten me, because, you know, people were willing to tell me about the kind of complicated inner workings of their lives and motivations for posting that what was so honest and intimate and did include so much kind of human, you know, nuance and ambivalence and all the kind of spectrum of feelings. So I was heartened. And, you know, in the end, this book, obviously we're talking about all the bad stuff about social media, which is, we could talk about that. That's many, many books. But, you know, I'm really just interested in storytelling. And this has been how we tell stories the last 20 years, but our need to tell stories is not going anywhere. Like, we are storytellers. And so we're going to take this need maybe to another medium eventually, hopefully. Who knows?
0: Let me remind listeners, you're listening to Forum. I'm Mina Kim. I want to talk about that a little bit, the power of storytelling and what you sort of discovered about how much we need it as human beings. Could you say a little bit about that? And then I'd also just love for you to talk about the role of storytelling in your own life growing up on a commune.
2: Yeah. So, I mean, if you look back sort of in history, we've been telling stories, obviously, for our entire species history. We were, you know, telling stories in the oral tradition. You know, we've always been doing this. And what we're usually making sense of things that are hard through our stories. We're trying to make sense of, you know, weather events and tragedy, and like, why is being a human so hard, and why is love so painful? Like, these are the big questions that animate, you know, fairy tales. And we're trying to teach, you know, our children lessons. You know, here's how you should try to act with charity. This is, like, you know, at the basis of so many folk tales. So it's fun to think about social media in this kind of longer historical context, because it does belong to the exact same tradition. I mean, for myself personally, I grew up on a commune in southern Vermont, that, you know, was it just storytelling was the whole place. It was, you know, a group of people who had come to live together 20 years before I was born. And, you know, they just managed to kind of, they were artists, they were writers, they were making theater. And a lot of it was just held together by a story about how they were, like, you know, a merry band of sort of misfits. And I think a lot of communities still operate that way. So for me, I always could feel like I come from a culture, like this tiny little subculture, where storytelling is life. It's like what we do. And without these stories, we would just be like a group of people living in a dirty house. Like, it's like what makes everything come to life. So I think I've always really found stories to be just not something to be taken for granted, I guess you could say.
0: Yeah. Yeah. Very powerful stories. I mean, it is the foundation so much, right, too, of just how we convey what's happening in the world through journalism. And it makes a lot of sense that your life is all those things, journalism, writing books, and so on. Let me go to Tracy in Hayward next. Hi, Tracy. Thanks for waiting. Go ahead.
4: Oh, thank you for having me on. This is so fascinating. Now, real quick, I know you don't have much time. I'm an older father, and they call me Grandpa Daddy. I'm 60 years old, and I got a 7-year-old and a 5-year-old. My wife is 40. She's 20 years younger than me. She's a Filipino woman. She's a Filipino nurse, and she grew up with social media, right? So she's always on it. Facebook, her and Facebook, oh, my goodness. There's times where the kids even say, Mommy, can you get off the phone and play with us? And I look at her and say, ah, they got you, right? I love that one. But I'm actually scared for the kids growing up because you got to keep them off this stuff because it's really going to affect them. And I'm just scared for my own children. And I'm not going to, they got these phones, right? They got those phones where they got these, you can give your kid this phone that you can monitor everything they do. And they got like their own little social media page, but it's not really the social media. And then you can monitor their contacts, who they can talk to and all that type of stuff.
0: Yeah.
4: I think that's the way to go.
0: Tracy, let me get Catherine's thoughts on, like, just to like keep them off of it all together. I guess one of the things that I hear, you know, when people are sort of saying that's it, right? Kind of, that's the only way to do it. It's really hard because, as you say, this has become the main medium of storytelling in our culture, and storytelling is so, so important. So what are your thoughts about that? Because you do write, and you have this interesting story about how Gen Z has been handling the end of month retrospective photo dump as maybe a sign that they're actually learning through using the tool how to control it better to meet their own needs.
2: Yeah, I think that younger folks are like doing a little bit less kind of aggressive narration. Like they're just putting a bunch of pictures and with no caption. And it's kind of like, you make sense of it. You know, this is impressionistic storytelling, which I think is really cool because like millennials like me, we're kind of always trying to like insert our own version of things and like kind of insist on a narrative. So I think that there's hope that younger people are going to be using it differently and not as kind of rigidly as my generation. But like, as far as little kids and, you know, to the caller's point, it is really hard and it puts a lot of pressure on parents to offer alternatives, you know,
0: yeah,
2: to this. It's hard. It's really hard to like present things that aren't this, that are fun. And I really, really can, I sympathize a lot with that pressure. I think that as little exposure is good, you know, but it's hard to be perfect. I think that, you know, perfection is kind of not a realistic goal for anybody ever. So I just think as much as you can do stuff with your family that isn't, you know, being captured on social media, that's probably, you know, the best you can hope for. And that's something real, you know?
0: Like, yeah, like the way you sing to the trees in winter, Catherine.
2: Sure, like create some weird ritual that you do every year that you guys are into that you don't take pictures at. You know, that's a good start.
0: Well, Catherine, thank you so much for talking with us.
2: Thank you so much, Mina.
0: Catherine Jezra Wharton's book is The Story of Your Life, How Social Media Shapes the Way We Experience Everything. My thanks as well to all our listeners for sharing and being candid about the way that they use, feel, and worry about social media and how they do want to tell better stories and know people in more intimate ways. Caroline Smith produced this segment. You've been listening to Forum. I'm Mina Kim.

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1: 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It's almost election time, and this week's program looks at the races that will determine control of Congress. The Commonwealth Club starts after your traffic update, including roadwork on the peninsula. Here's Al Rogers.
2: And that road work is set up northbound 101 from Holly to Ralston Avenue. Two left lanes closed until 4 a.m., and it is causing a backup. An earlier major accident westbound 80 at Pomona Street in Crockett has been cleared, but now we have road work in that area from Pomona Street to Pinole Valley Road. The two left lanes closed till 5 a.m. Al Rogers for KQED.
1: 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I'm Michelle Hennigan, and you're listening to KQED 88.5 San Francisco and KQEI 89.3 North Highland, Sacramento, and live online at KQED.org. 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

0: Welcome to the Commonwealth Club of California radio show. I'm Gloria Duffy, co-president and co-CEO of the club. We're a nonprofit, nonpartisan public forum presenting a wide range of thought leaders on important issues facing our lives, our communities, our country, and the world. On today's program, we're diving right into the midterm election campaigns, which are well underway. Our guide for this tour is Nathan Gonzalez, the editor and publisher of Inside Elections, who's well-respected for his nonpartisan analyses of trends, races, and possible outcomes. Moderating today's program is Susan Butenhoff, a strategic communications consultant and the former chair of YPO Northern California Chapter, which presented this program with the Commonwealth Club. A quick note, our guest today, Nathan Gonzalez, will be referencing a graphics presentation during his talk. You can see his slides in detail by viewing the full 90-minute version of his talk on our YouTube channel called Commonwealth Club World Affairs of California. Now let's listen in to Reading the Signals, Predictions, Polls, and the 2026 Midterm Elections with Nathan Gonzalez and Susan Butenhoff.
1: Thank you to the Commonwealth Club. It's just such a perfect site for us to have such a topical discussion. Thank you again for joining us. We have a terrific program today on Reading the Signals, Predictions and Polls with the upcoming midterms. It's hard to imagine a more timely and perhaps controversial topic. With the midterms just around the corner, the political landscape is changing almost daily. And today's presentation gives us a chance to step away from the headlines and hear a thoughtful, informed perspective on the trends, races, and issues that could shape the outcome. So the heroic presenter today who's taking this all on is Nathan Gonzalez. He is the editor and publisher of Inside Elections, which covers House, Senate, and presidential campaigns in a nonpartisan, data-driven, and accessible way. He's also co-host of the Inside Elections podcast, so add that to your podcast list. He was previously a writer and editor for the Rothenberg Political Report and a CNN contributor. On elections night, you may recognize him when he comes up because he's been on air on PBS NewsHour and off air as a consultant for ABC News Election Night Decision Desk. He has appeared on NBC's Meet the Press, NPR's All Things Considered, CBN, and Fox News Channel, and is quoted regularly in the New York Times, Wall Street Journal, and the Washington Post. Please join me in welcoming Nathan.
2: Thank you so much. I need to make a confession right at the beginning, though, that we are nonpartisan. We don't endorse candidates' policies. That's not what we do. That's not our place in this whole thing. And I've been doing this for almost 25 years, since I was 4 years old, if you're looking at me and doing the math. But a few months ago, there was a candidate that I really kind of connected with or felt a close link to. And so I started advising on that campaign in an unpaid but in an informal way. So I started advising on the Paxton campaign. So I know that this might be my last time with you all. But when my son Paxton told me he was running for class president, I don't know if you what other Paxton you might be thinking about, but... No, my son Paxton really was finishing third grade, entering fourth grade. He told me he was running for class president, and I got very excited because normally I don't get to advise candidates. I'm like, let's go. Let's do this. And so I said, well, tell me who else is running. And so he started listing off names of classmates, and I was listening. And I said, buddy, I said, are there any girls running? He said, I don't know. I don't think so. I was like, okay, here's what we're going to do. You need to listen to the girls. You need to talk to the girls. You need to ask the girls to vote for you. The boys are going to divide up the boy vote. You're going to get the girl vote. We're going to win this thing. He's like, okay, I got it. He was locked in. So the next morning, we're walking to school, and with our neighbor, his classmate, one of his competitors in the presidential race, and my son was so excited, he told his friend the whole strategy. I'm like, oh, my gosh. I'm like, have an undisciplined candidate. What are we going to do? I tried to stay composed. We made posters. We wrote a speech that he had to give in front of his class, and he committed in his cabinet that his cabinet would be evenly divided between boys and girls. And I said, buddy, let's just keep this to ourselves until you deliver this speech. He's like, okay, I got it. So he delivered the speech, They had the election. He won by one vote. He won. So I'm pretty much a genius political strategist at this point. But that is the only candidate that I've been advising, rest assured. And I apologize for some of those heart attacks previously. But that is not the election you came to hear about. We have an election coming up very quickly. Every 2 years, we say, this is the most important election of our lives, and this is just the latest one. And so I just keep crossing those off. To give you a roadmap for today, we are going to look in the past, the present, and the future. Past, present, and future. So, of course, in order to do that, we're going to need a time machine, right? So we're going to use this time machine. I don't know if you heard about this, but Donald Trump won the 2024 election. In the Senate, Republicans gained 4 seats. And in the House, Republicans held the House, even though Democrats picked up a seat. Some of you already are saying, dear God, I already know this. Why am I sitting here? The reason why I bring this up is because I think it is still relevant today. Almost 2 years later, it's still relevant because this is what is driving the confidence that you hear from President Trump. You hear from Republicans on Capitol Hill. They believe that voters, Americans, gave them a mandate in 2024 to do all the things that they're doing. Now, I'm not really here to argue over whether they have a mandate or not. My point is that they believe that they have a mandate, and that is still guiding them. And when you add in the fact that Donald Trump finished ahead in the popular vote, it had been a long time since a Republican had finished ahead in the popular vote. And so that adds to that Republican confidence. And I'll say that this confidence, though, is also, I think, keeping Republican candidates who are on the ballot this year, keeping them closer to the president than they normally would be to a president who is this unpopular. And I'll get to that in a second. But, you know, normally if a president is where the president is now, candidates are backing away and treating them like the plague. But that's not really the dynamic that we're seeing right now. The Republican candidates are still staying fairly close to him. Before we want to move on, I wanted to focus on this for a second, because some of you who are experts in the 2024 election say, Nathan, wasn't 50%. That was 49.8. He did not get, you know, a majority, and you would be correct. But this should have been a sobering moment for Democrats, because I think Democrats were getting a little bit cocky. That Democrats would say, well, we always finish ahead in the popular vote, and sometimes Republicans win on a technicality. Well, first of all, the technicality is the Electoral College, and that's how we elect a president. But this, to me, showed that I don't really believe in permanence in our politics. I think that coalitions are shifting and changing. Demographics are not always destiny. And this, again, I think should have been sobering for Democrats, not only just to lose, but also for President Trump to finish ahead in the popular vote. Because I know that you all have such confidence in polling, I will bring this up, and I'll already sound like a polling apologist from the beginning. But I know that polling gets a lot of criticism, and there are some problems with polling. But sometimes we're asking polling for a level of perfection that I think is unreasonable. So, for example, in the national polls, it showed that Kamala Harris was up by less than a point, 0.5, 0.6, depending on what you're looking at. Trump finished ahead in the popular vote by a point and a half. Statistically, that's pretty good, folks. That is not a huge change in that range. Now, some individual states were a little bit further off. But again, I come back to the point that sometimes we're relying on polling for a level of perfection that just is not reasonable, I think, to ask. Okay, let's keep going. Donald Trump, I mentioned it had been a long time. It had been 20 years since a Republican had finished ahead. George W. Bush's reelection in 2004 was the last time. You all remember 2004 as a critical year in this country, because that was the year that Nicolas Cage stole the Declaration of Independence in order to save the Declaration of Independence. So we are thankful for his service in that regard. Let's talk about how things are going. For the president, things are not going particularly well. He is underwater or upside down. You might have heard that term if you're watching cable news. That is when a politician's negative rating is higher than their positive rating. And right now, this is according to Nate Silver's national average. He is at about a 38% job approval rating, 58, 59% rounding on his disapproval. This, to me, is fascinating in contrast to what I was just saying earlier about that confidence on the Republican side, right? You hear Republicans will say, he's just doing what he said he was going to do. He's just delivering on campaign promises. And I'm looking at this chart, I say, well, something is amiss here, because either he's learned the wrong lessons from 2024, or probably at a minimum, voters are not sold on the policies that the president and Republicans have been implementing over the last year and a half. Now, to put this in some context, President Trump's current term is that dark red line at the bottom of the screen. You could see that for a while he was tracking closely with his first term, which is that gold line also toward the bottom. But at this point in his first term, he had started to bounce back a little bit. I mean, it wasn't dramatic, but his approval rating started to go up. We're not seeing that bounce back yet. The decrease stopped. And we were kind of a couple months ago riding on a little bit of a high. We were World Cup. We were America 250. But then the president started to revert to, I think, some policies that I think drove down his rating in the first place. So talking about the war with Iran, some casualties in Iran, Strait of Hormuz, gas prices, cost of goods, tariffs on friends, immigration enforcement, all of those things are what drove him down in the first place, and now those are back in the news.

before I got up here, and he didn't like this one. I told him he could make some changes. I agreed to it. So this is actually his rating, according to the president. So I wanted to give him his fair share. You could ask me, okay, Nathan, this is all fine, but tell me what issues. What issues are really driving this disapproval that you're talking about? And the answer is yes, all of them. He does not have a positive job rating on any of the major issues. And this is in contrast to his first term when his job rating was, underwhelming, but still on the economy, voters would give him more of the benefit of the doubt, or they would have higher confidence on his dealing with the economy. Right now, he gets some of his lowest marks on the economy, and that should be concerning for Republicans, because I think that is one of the key lessons from 2024, what voters were looking for. Voters were dissatisfied with the state of the economy, cost of living, and they wanted change, and the president and Republicans have not delivered on that change that voters were looking for. So that is a key difference between now and his first term. Some of you at this point could be saying, I thought this guy was here to talk about the midterm elections, and we're here talking about President Trump a whole lot. The reason why is because typically midterm elections are a referendum on the president, or at least a referendum on the state of the country. And if voters don't like the job the president is doing, or they don't like where we're headed as a country, you can't vote against the president in a midterm because he's not on the ballot. So voters usually say, well, we need people from the other party to come to Washington and be a check and a balance, or to try to get things back headed in the right direction. And this is, again, this is not just it's Trump, he's different, and that it's all, this is just about him. This is what has happened to previous Republican presidents, Democratic presidents. This is a normal trend that we have seen. One important trend to point out is that change is the constant in our elections right now. In at least 11 of the last 13 elections, at least one of the White House, the House, or the Senate have flipped party control. So in this situation, that's good news for Democrats or concerning for Republicans because they are in control of all of those. And I said, Nathan, why is change the constant? And I'm glad you asked. It's because we are perpetually dissatisfied as a country. This chart goes back 15 years where a majority of Americans have said we are headed off on the wrong track compared to are we headed in the right direction. So what does that mean for our elections? That means if voters think we're off on the wrong track, they're looking for someone, something, some party to try to get us headed in the right direction. And right now, you have a country where a majority of Americans believe we're off on the wrong track, and Republicans are presiding over that country. So there's an appetite for change, and change would be away from Republican control. This might be a good place to pause, and we're going to talk specifically about the Senate, the House. We're going to get a little bit more into the weeds, but one of the lessons, let me say it this way, our politicians do a terrible job of interpreting election results. When candidates win elections, they think it is because voters are in love with them, and voters are in love with everything they said. Really, it's usually that voters are tired of the other party, they're tired of the whoever's in power, and they want change. But what happens is when the new party comes in, they think, oh, voters love us. They want us to do all this. And then they go too far. And voters say, no, that's not what we wanted. We were just tired of what we had. And so we get into these cycles where we're going back and forth because politicians are learning the wrong lessons from our election results. So my point is that if Democrats end up having a good set of elections here in a few weeks, it will be, I would say, more about Republicans losing elections than Democrats winning elections, if I could make a distinction there. But we're going to get into it. All right. One of the key questions that is still unanswered right now that I have in my mind is how transferable is the Trump coalition to other Republicans when he is not on the ballot, right? So he got himself elected. He finished ahead in the popular vote. Big win. But that doesn't guarantee that coalition is going to turn out this year, this November. And one of the reasons why we are seeing Republicans get together in Texas last night and tonight is because Republicans and the president are aware of this challenge. The president himself is saying, I am on the ballot. Treat me like I am on the ballot. Why is he doing that? Because they need to boost Republican turnout and make sure

0: that there's no drop-off. I mean, there's going to be drop-off everywhere. In presidential elections, turnout is in the 60%. Like, that's where we are, which is not great, but that's where, in midterms, it's typically in the 40s. The question is it disproportionately lower? And right now, we're in a situation where Democrats are energized. That's what happens with the party out of power. Independents are shifting from voting for Trump to wanting Democrats. But then what does Republican turnout look like? And right now, Republican turnout is in danger of being falling below normal, what I would call normal levels. But that's why you see the president and Republicans having this convention in order to try to boost things. The challenge is that the more the president is in the spotlight, it cuts both ways. Sure, it might boost Republican turnout, but it's reminding Democrats why they want to vote. It's reminding independents of who's in charge. And we will see how this plays out. Do you remember that Saturday Night Live sketch with Christopher Walken and the cowbell and Will Ferrell, right? Where, you know, I've got a fever and the only cure is more cowbell. I feel like President Trump is kind of the Will Ferrell character in the so terms of he has diagnosed the correct problem, that the country is unsettled right now and dissatisfied. But he thinks the answer is more of him. And that's not the best position for Republicans. Republicans have done best in elections when he is not the focus, right? Let's go all the way back to 2016. I would argue that election was more about Hillary Clinton than Donald Trump. In 2018, when he was the focus, he was the president, Republicans lost 40 seats in the House of Representatives. In 2020, he was the focus. He was the sitting president, and he lost re-election. 2022, Biden was the focus, and Democrats suffered in the midterms. 2024, I would argue that Biden and Harris were the focus, and he won. And so now we're entering into an election where he wants to be the focus. He always wants to be in the news, be in the spotlight. And that, I think, is going to has a potential to hurt Republicans. So Republicans have had a year and a half, a whole set of elections to prove that they could turn out this coalition, and it hasn't been working. So last year in Virginia, Abigail Spanberger won the governor's race. Mikey Sherrill won the governor's race in New Jersey. Here in California, Proposition 50 was that redistricting measure passed by a huge margin. Mondani wins in New York City. And I've had Republicans tell me, like, Nathan, this is just Democrats winning in Democratic areas. Like, what's the big deal? The big deal is we have to watch the margin and not just who wins and who loses. So, for example, Trump got to within 6 in Virginia, but in that governor's race, the Republican lost by 15 points. Trump got to within 6 in New Jersey, and the Republican lost by 14 points. Trump got to within 20 in California, not exactly a squeaker, but it was better than losing by 30. But that redistricting measure, which is, you know, a partisan fight, almost passed by 29 points. There was a special election in December in Tennessee, very Republican district. And Republicans held the seat, but it was by a much narrower margin. And there are dozens of other races that I did not make slides for. Congressional elections, state legislative elections, that normally I would not put all my eggs in the basket of what happened in Tennessee in December is what's going to happen for the country. But when you look at dozens of races across the country, they're all pointing in the same direction, and that is Democratic candidates doing better than 2024 and looking more like 2020, which was a good Democratic year. Okay, we're going to talk about the Senate, the House, governors, questions, comments, and accusations after that. Let's talk about the Senate. 53, Republicans have a 53-47 advantage. That means Democrats need a net gain of 4 seats. 50-50 is not enough because who breaks tie votes? Vice President, I knew you guys would be on top of this. Let's talk about the Senate. These are all of the Senate races that are on the ballot around the country. So we rate the races based on how likely each party is to win them. And so races in the middle would be the most competitive. And then as you work outward on the spectrum, they would be less competitive. I'm told we have until breakfast, so we're going to go one by one through all of these. No, we're not. But I do want to touch on a few. And more specifically, talk about the path Democrats would need to win the majority. Now, I'll give you the punchline here at the beginning in that Republicans have, I would say, a very narrow edge in holding the Senate. And you could say, gosh, Nathan, you were painting a pretty bleak picture for Trump and Republicans earlier, and that's fine, but it is a state-by-state battle, right? It's not a national election. And when you look at the states, there are some challenges there for Democrats. But let's walk through it. The first thing Democrats need to do is hold all of the seats they already control. So those are the ones in blue. If a senator is in parentheses, then they're either not running for re-election or they lost in the primary. So let's say that they hold all of those, and that is not a guarantee, right? Michigan is competitive. New Hampshire is competitive. Georgia is competitive. But for the sake of this exercise, let's say that they hold all of those. North Carolina is Democrats' best opportunity to pick up a seat. It's a swing state. It's an open seat. Democrats have a popular former governor running. Republicans have former RNC chairman Michael Whatley. It's competitive. It's going to be one of the most expensive races in the country. But let's say Democrats win. That is plus one. Let's go to Maine. Maine is in the tilt Republican category. Even though Susan Collins is a Republican in a Democratic state, we still have her in the tilt Republican category because she has crushed all of her previous Democratic opponents. Actually, I was at an event speaking to a group, and they were going to give Senator Collins an award. And they told me, and they said, well, we don't know when she's going to show up because their schedules are unpredictable. They said, well, when she comes, we're just going to have to give her this award. And so, of course, you know, right smack dab in the middle of my presentation, she comes, and, you know, so I move off to the side. They give her the award. And as she was walking out of the room, I said, you know, you saw a fun Washington moment here and some grace by Senator Collins because we didn't expect her to win re-election. And she turned around and she said, oh, I remember. She's like, okay. But she was gracious about that. But anyway, we are all in Washington living through poll after poll showing her down in previous races and her winning. And she is down right now in poll after poll. And I think that we will probably end up moving this race to toss up. I don't know if we'll ever move it to truly ruling, you know, making her an underdog in the race. But this is the most difficult environment, that political environment that she has ever had to face before. You know, Democrats had some controversy with their nominee. I'm thankful that my son doesn't have any chest tattoos that we had to answer for. Graham Plattner, we don't have to mention him by name, but did have some other issues. Let's just say the Democrats finally defeat Susan Collins, right? So that's still only plus two. Then we're looking at Ohio, Alaska, Iowa, Texas, Kansas, Nebraska, South Carolina. The common theme there is that those are all Republican states, right? Those are not swing states or Democratic states. But Democrats are going to need to win at least two of those to get to a majority. If they can't defeat Susan Collins, they're going to have to win three Republican states. If they end up losing Michigan, they're going to have to win four Republican states. And it's possible. We can talk about any individual race you like. There is a path to victory in each of those places in a scenario. It's just a tougher, it's a higher bar, and it depends on that Republican turnout, right? And Texas is a good example right now. If the Senate race in Texas were held today, James Tallarico would win the United States Senate race in Texas. The election's not today. It's 6 weeks away. Republicans are spending tens of millions of dollars trying to boost, rally, unify, and boost Republicans. And there are enough Republicans in Texas for that to work, but they haven't been able to do it so far. And so over the next couple of weeks, we'll be watching, okay, now we're multiple weeks into Republicans spending all this money. Tallarico's still ahead. He's endured those attacks. You know, is this the time? Many of us have lived through how many chapters of Texas is turning purple, Texas is turning blue, and the book ends the same way. It ends with Republicans winning. But these are the conditions where it could finally still happen. So let's do some context. Let's do some historical context. This is how the president's party has done in midterm elections in Senate races. You could see that, so zero or no change is right there at the center. In most midterms, the president's party loses Senate races, but not always. In 2018, you could see almost on the far right-hand side, President Trump's first midterm, Republicans lost 41 seats in the House, and they gained two Senate seats because it matters what specific states are up. And so the Senate can be a little bit wonky on in terms of midterm trends. The House is very different. Just remember this chart, and then we'll look at what the House one is in a second. But our projection right now is we expect Democrats to gain between two and four Senate seats. So two and three would be a Republican, still a Republican control. Four would be Democratic control. This could change over the next 6 weeks. if it changes, it is more likely to move toward Democrats or get better than things getting better for Republicans. I mean, based on what we're seeing right now. But that's where we are. Let's talk about the House. Republicans have a 220 to 215 advantage in the House. The asterisks are there because that is when all of the seats are filled and there are some vacancies. I don't want to insult too many people, but can we go back to high school civics for a second? And in the Senate, if there are vacancies, those can be filled with an appointment, right? So J.D. Vance left to become vice president, and John Husted was appointed. Marco Rubio left. I think he has four jobs in the administration. And Ashley Moody was appointed. In the House, you cannot be appointed to the House of Representatives. There has to be a special election. So whether it's someone who passes away, leaves for a job, is behaving badly, and is expelled from the House, whatever, there's always a gap between when a vacancy happens and when it is filled. Why does that matter right now? It matters when the House is this close, every vacancy and every vote matters. You remember when Marjorie Taylor Greene left, she kind of heel turned in wrestling terms, or she kind of became a critic of the president, and some Republicans are like, good riddance. Who needs you? You know, who cares? Well, I know who cared, and that was Speaker Mike Johnson, because for 3 months, there was no vote from one of the most Republican districts in the country because there had to be a special election. And so that is why you have to watch every vacancy in the House when everything is this close. And so Democrats need a gain of 3 seats for majority. 3 out of 435 is not very many. And that is one of the reasons why Democrats have the advantage to winning the House.
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0: Let's talk about, these are not all of the House races, because if I put all 435 on here, the font would be even smaller. But these are the races where most parties are going to spend most of their time, money, energy, and attention on these races. If we had columns and solid on the right and the left, they would have 185 Republican seats and 184 on the left that are just tallied there. So we didn't do that step. But this chart, even from when I submitted it yesterday, also there have been some changes to it. But I'll go back to the bottom line. Democrats have the advantage, but where we are right now and how this relates to polling is that both parties are polling the heck out of this country and districts right now, because they are trying to calibrate their strategies to know where are they going to spend their money, what is going to be in their ads. And when I'm not standing in front of groups or doing webinars, I spend my time begging for data, begging for polling data. And that includes public polling, private polling, partisan and nonpartisan polling. And you could say partisan polling, why would you care about a Democratic or Republican poll? And the reason is that I like how they have skin in the game. That partisan pollsters are polling and they need good data in order to make tens of millions of dollars of strategic decisions. That doesn't mean that their polling is perfect, but it does mean that they have a vested interest in getting it right. And so that's why I want to try to see as many data points as possible, understanding that no one pollster is perfect or has it all figured out. So when you're looking at our ratings, behind the scenes, our Google Sheets and from trying to go to our sources and try to get polling in these individual districts. But what we are seeing right now is that there are a lot of soft Republican incumbents and candidates. And what do I mean by soft? That in some districts that are typically very Republican, Republican candidates are not performing at the level that they normally would. So we go back to one of those points earlier. In the next 6 weeks, can Republicans boost that turnout, get it back to normal levels? Democrats probably still win the House, but it wouldn't be a huge wave. But if Republican turnout is low, then that is when you start to see bigger numbers and Democrats winning in places that they normally would not. So this is the context, historical context. Remember the Senate chart where zero was in the middle? Here, zero is almost at the top. And you can see that in almost every midterm election, the president's party has lost House seats. Now, you could say, Nathan, tell me about those two little bars there on the right-hand side. And those are, we talk about those. In 2002, remember Bush in that other chart where he was shooting through the roof? By the time we got to the 02 midterms, he was at about 65-66% with his job approval rating. Now we're talking at the president now is at 38-39-40. 1998, President Bill Clinton's second midterm. President Clinton had a lot of things going on. You can Google those if you need to. But his job approval rating was 60%. 60% on his job approval rate. That is what helped Democrats buck the trend. And again, this president at 38, 39, 40%. So our projection is that we expect Democrats to gain between 2 and 10 House seats. 2 would be very narrow Republican control. 3 to 10 would be Democratic control. A piece of this is redistricting. Redistricting is a normal part of our political process, but what we're seeing in the middle of a decade is not normal. And there was a war across the country. How did it start? It started because Republicans know all these charts and midterm trends. Republicans know, and the president knows, his team knows, and that's why they went to Republican states to say, you need to redraw your lines to help Republicans win more seats. And then what happened? Democrats in California and elsewhere say, well, if you're going to do it there, we're going to do it here. And so we have this battle. And so these are the maps that are new this year, except for Missouri. Missouri, actually, that map that was going to help Republicans get a seat is actually not going to be used this time. It's going to be the old map where Democrats, instead of being down to one seat in Missouri, there'll be two. So we can kind of cross that off mentally. But overall, Republicans still, there are more new Republican seats than Democratic seats. But what I get frustrated with, because I'm not a normal person, is when I hear or read things that say Republicans redrew the map in Texas so they get five more seats, or Democrats redrew in California so they get five more. That's not how it works, right? You still have to have the election. And what we're watching specifically in Texas and Florida is that Republicans drew lines and maybe relied too much on what they did in 2024 and the coalition that was in place in 2024 that is not necessarily in place this cycle, specifically with Hispanic voters. And there's been a decline across the board, but Hispanic voters in South Texas are not looking like the same that they were just 2 years ago. So that's why these are estimates. My favorite story about redistricting and drawing lines is in Georgia. More than 20 years ago in Georgia, Democrats were in control and drew the lines in Georgia. And they drew a district that was supposed to elect a young black Democrat named Champ Walker. Now, I'm sure it was just a coincidence that his father was the leader of the state Senate. I'm sure it was just a coincidence. But as the campaign played out, some things came out about Champ. He was, not during the campaign, but previously, was arrested at an Applebee's for disorderly conduct over a basket of chicken fingers. He was arrested for shoplifting. He was arrested for leaving the scene of an accident. And all of that came out. And what happened over the course of the campaign is that a district that was drawn by Democrats to elect a young black Democrat ended up electing an old white Republican college professor named Max Burns. Now, 2 years later, when Democrats nominated someone who hadn't been arrested at Applebee's, a Democrat won. His name was John Barrow, and he served for multiple terms. But the point is that just because you draw a district to do something does not necessarily mean that that is how it is going to perform. So, and who of us hasn't been arrested in Applebee's? You know, throw the first stone. Let's talk about scenarios. So if we kind of boil this all down, what is the most likely scenario is a divided Capitol Hill. Senate, very narrow Republican control. The House, Democratic control. The next scenario most likely would be Democrats controlling both the House and the Senate. It is possible for Republicans to hold both the House and the Senate. It's just not at the same likelihood. But we all should embrace rather than black and white, this is going to happen or this is going to happen, that it is more of a continuum or a spectrum of likelihood. And that is where things are right now. But if we were to have this conversation in a month, maybe scenario two is end up being the first one based on the trajectory. Because if this is all, what if this is all wrong? What if this is all wrong? And that could be two different things, right? It could be, what if this is underestimating Republicans again? And that is possible, but it's also possible that it's underestimating how frustrated a majority of the electorate is right now with the state of the country and how much they want change. And if this election is about, do you like the president or not? Do you think the country is strong? Do you think our economy is strong? Democrats are going to just crush it in this election. But there's no guarantee that that's what this election is about. If this election is about, do you like the Democratic Party or not? Do you like socialism or not? Do you like the DSA? Then Republicans are going to do very well. And that is what the fight is right now. Well, there's candidates, there are policies, but it's all about what can you get voters to focus on. And right now, Republicans, I'm sure that you watched every minute of last night's convention. It was more about Democrats, right, than it was about the current state of things. I mean, they were trying to talk about what the president has done, but it was really about Mondani, socialism, DSA, Biden, Bernie. I mean, they were just bringing out everyone because that is a much better terrain for the Republican Party in this election, is to have voters focus on, not focus on, do you think things are going well now, but what would happen if Democrats get in control? And voters showed in 2024 that they didn't like what happens when Democrats are in control. So that's where Republicans are trying to shift that conversation. Let's talk about governors just for a little bit, and then I promise we're going to do questions. There are 26 Republican governors right now, 24 Democrats. A majority doesn't really matter. They're not voting like a legislature, but those are the numbers. There are 36 races for governor around the country. 36 races for governor. Of course, they're important because the governor is in charge of every state, but it's also important in the federal capacity because when we turn the page to next year, there are going to be between 7,000 and 8,000 governors running for president of the United States because they're all going to say, Washington's broken. It's a swamp. It's a terrible place. I'm not from Washington. I've taken care of business in my state, so elect me. So that's why it's important to keep an eye on some of those folks. I mean, right, on the Republican side, DeSantis and Brian Kemp, they're going to take a look at things. On the Democratic side, I'm pretty sure that Governor Newsom might run for president. But he's not going to be alone. J.B. Pritzker, Westmore, Gretchen Whitmer of Michigan. Nathan, she said she wasn't running. You're like, come on. Politicians say they're not running right up until the point where they announce their campaign. So I don't really take that for much. And Shapiro of Pennsylvania is definitely going to run. It is going to be crazy on the Democratic side. But I'll say this, that right now the Democratic Party is divided, right? There's no clear leader of the Democratic Party. I would argue there's probably not a clear message in the Democratic Party except for affordability. Things are not affordable right now. And Republicans are loving it, right? They love these Democratic primaries and all of the fighting. But I remember a movie. It was called The 2010 Election. The 2010 elections where the Tea Party was attacking the Republican establishment and Mitch McConnell was a rhino. And they were at war with each other. But in the fall, in the midterm elections in 2010, Republicans gained 63 House seats. You say, well, how did they do that? They were divided. And that's because for a brief moment, they were united because they didn't want Democrats to be in control. I don't think at the same numbers of House seats, but that could happen again, where Democrats are just, is it electability? Is it liberal, progressive, whatever? Democrats are at war, but in November, they're going to be united against Republicans. And once these elections are over, it's going to go back to fighting again until there is a nominee. And there's going to be some key, Michigan, for example. It matters for 2026, but it also is going to matter for 2028 because if Abdul El-Sayed, if he loses and Democrats don't win the Senate because of that seat, there is going to be more than a few primary voters that are going to say, whoa, okay, I liked what he was saying. I liked he wasn't from Washington, but we got to win and we can't go that route. But let's say he wins and he's leading in most of the polls now. That is going to embolden the left and say, well, look, you said he couldn't win. It's a swing state. He just won Michigan. Liberals can win everywhere. Well, it means that he won this race, but who knows what the circumstances in 2028 are going to be like, how satisfied people are with the country, the economy, all of that. But Michigan is going to be important again for this year and for the 2028 conversation. I'm going to pause. There's a thousand things that I could say, but I also want to be helpful to you all. So maybe we could just go into Q&A.
2: So I'm going to fill in, while we're collecting the cards, a few questions. James Carville famously said, it's the economy, stupid. And you pointed out the cost of living, inflation, affordability are things that the Democrats are really working on. How big of a factor do you think it will play? Like, if gas still is at $100 a barrel, is that the death knell for the Republicans in the election?
0: I mean, that is where most voters start. I mean, that is their default position, is how am I doing right now? Can I afford living, you know, right now? Or what are the costs of goods or fuel prices? It's just such a tangible and daily part of people's lives, just the cost of living in general, that it is hard to get people off of that. And I'll make another comparison to a past election. That I remember 2006. In 2006, you had an unpopular Republican president. You had a war in the Middle East. You had rising gas prices, overall frustration with the direction of the country. And Democrats did, I mean, they won 31 House seats that cycle. But what I remember about that election is talking to Republicans who were so excited before the election about the opposition research they had on Democratic candidates. Like, oh, we're going to crush this candidate, they're too liberal, all this. And then after the election, they said voters didn't care. Voters weren't listening to anything we said because they were so frustrated with what was going on that they didn't want to hear how we were trying to disqualify those candidates. And so that might be where we're headed, that, yeah, there are a number of Democratic candidates that under normal political conditions, or if the president were more popular, they would probably get crushed. They wouldn't win in key races, but that's not where we are. Voters are not as focused yet on the flaws of the Democratic candidates compared to where things are with the economy right now.
2: Okay. This is an interesting one, and we talked about it briefly before we started today. Do you think pollsters underweight and the news organizations undercover voters who are voting against a candidate more than voting for? So if you consider the 2008, people were voting against Dick Cheney. So is there like a popularity contest going on here, I guess?
0: With any group of people, we're talking about a spectrum, right? If we're talking about pollsters, there are lots of different pollsters. We talked about partisan pollsters some, but I'll even try to throw nonpartisan pollsters under the bus in order to try to offend as many people as possible. That, do you ever wonder why it seems like every college and university in this country has a poll, right? If you look at a poll, it's sponsored. Why is that? I would argue universities and colleges, they want it for name ID, right? You want your institution mentioned on CNN, New York Times, Washington Post. That doesn't mean that those polling numbers are wrong, but it doesn't also mean that just because it's nonpartisan that it's the goal, it's golden and it's perfect. So we just have to remember that. But in general, are pollsters favoring? I think pollsters do want to get it right, whether it's because of their own brand or because of those strategic decisions. Most often, I think the polls that the parties don't like are ones that we never, you know, you'll never see, because they want to help their party. Do the media play favorites? I mean, again, we're talking about media outlets all over the spectrum, and there's certainly media outlets that are picking and choosing and cherry picking what stories and what candidates and what they want to cover and how they want to cover it. Pollsters are, I'll take you behind the scenes, about maybe 10 years ago, 20 years ago, the question was cell phones. Are you getting enough people that are only using their cell phone? That's old. That's old news. Now, can you even get someone on the phone at all, any phone, to answer your questions? And the answer is very few people. And so pollsters have had to try to shift to text. It's called text to web, where you get a text, you get a link to a website where you fill it out. Some of you have probably gotten those texts and you say it's spam and you ignore it, which is your right. But in order to get those lists, they have to compile lists of people you've opted in some way to do that. And that takes away the random sample. It doesn't mean that those people aren't real, but it does take away that random sampling aspect of polling. But that is how pollsters are trying to get the response rates higher, because it is pretty dismal. It is pretty dismal right now.
2: And I have to tell you, I never thought the whole art of polling was going to be such a popular question matter, but I have another one about polling.
0: Let's do it.
2: Polls rely on people actually responding to surveys. Many who are queried don't, like me, this person said. So for the record, don't try to get their opinion. How do pollsters account for this kind of sampling error? And I would give you a part B, which is there's a theory that I've heard that particularly for MAGA people or people supporting Trump, that they avoided pollsters because they almost didn't want to sort of publicly acclaim who they were voting for because they thought they would suffer a backlash. Right. And so maybe the vote forecast for the first Trump win was so wrong because pollsters kept gravitating to people who would talk to them.
0: I think that happened most in 2016, right? Yeah. The shy Trump voter. When you look at now, I mean, particularly if you look at what's happening in Dallas at the convention, there aren't as if people are supporting Trump. They're often supporting. They're proud to tell you that they're supporting. But polling wise, I think there's enough evidence that in races where Trump is on the ballot, the polls are off more. I mean, there's more of a factor, more of those people that you're talking about. But in polls, in cycles where he's not on the ballot, the polls have been more accurate. Are we trying to fight the last war? So right now, we're looking at a whole set of polls that are a lot of good news for Democrats. But in the back of my mind and other people are like, well, are they correct? But specifically to that sampling question, how pollsters, let's say they want to get a certain demographic. They know that based on that district or state, they need a certain demographic. Maybe they need 50 people in their sample for that demographic. And they could only get 5, right? So the best thing to do from a polling perspective was to just keep calling people until you get that number. But that's expensive. It costs money. And so what pollsters will sometimes do is they'll just wait up that people, you know, treat those 5 like they are 50. Now, if those 5 people are a representative sample, then great, right? Everything should be fine. But if those 5 people are not representative of the larger group, then it starts to get a little bit off the rails.
2: Yeah.
0: So I don't know if it's encouraging or discouraging, but that's what happens.
2: We do have a new variable this year, which is the squabble about mail-in ballots.
0: Mm.
2: And so there are 2 parts to this question. One is, do you want to do a sort of an estimate on how much you think it will affect the outcome, this whole controversy over mail-in ballots? And secondarily, given the dynamic of people don't even know what districts are going to be, how's that affect it for you from a polling perspective? Like if you're looking in a state which still doesn't have defined regulations or moving forward, how do you accurately predict what's going to happen in that state?
0: Right. I think the polls are trying to reflect what will happen under normal conditions, people voting under the normal rules or processes. But I don't know that there's an empirical or easy way to say, you know, if there are no mail-in ballots, particularly in some states, California, I mean, Oregon is entirely by mail, what that does to the results. How jaded do I want to be? If Republicans thought that this was going to hurt them, Republicans that are trying to undermine the process, then they wouldn't be doing this. But I don't think it's a guarantee that if there's wonkiness, we'll say, with mail-in ballots, that it only hurts Democrats. There are a lot of Republicans who vote by mail. Mm-hmm. And I want to believe in our system. I think our system has worked. We've been stress tested a little bit over the last few years. But we can't rule out the fact that the president, I mean, he's been specific with the Postal Service. The reason why the administration is going to the Postal Service is because our elections are implemented at the state and local level, but the Postal Service is a federal, you know, under federal jurisdiction. And so that is a way that they're trying to impact the vote. That's a very long, but trying to be a descriptive answer for there's not an easy way to know without knowing. It's not an easy way to know how it's going to impact. Or how pessimistic do we want to be today? The new attorney general has not fully dismissed on troops being at precinct locations. And some other people in the administration, or I think the president has kind of said it's not going to happen, but there might be layers of distinction there, right? I mean, you can't be within a certain number of feet of a precinct. Well, what about 3 feet outside of that? You have armed military there, you know, and what does that do to turnout? And I would say, if you want to make sure that your vote is counted, the safest thing to do is probably to vote in person, whether on Election Day or early in person. because we cannot completely rule out wonkiness with mail-in ballots.
2: Let's talk about trends. You mentioned briefly that the big win, surprise win perhaps, for the Republicans in the last election was the strength of the male Hispanic voter, and that there is speculation that that may have decreased given how ICE has behaved. Are there other trends in terms of voters that sort of crossed the line or swelled up the vote that we're seeing a retrenchment on, whether it be the bro vote or whether it be farmers, for example, who've been hit by fertilizer prices, mm-hmm. et cetera? So are there any larger demographic trends you can speak to?
0: We'll start with Hispanic voters. It's not even just about immigration enforcement. It's about the economy. I mean, it's just about the expectations for how the economy would get better, and it hasn't gotten better since 2024. Across the board, the Trump coalition, there's been an erosion across multiple demographics. Specifically, if we're talking about, you know, the bro vote, that probably is more about, do those voters turn out to vote at all, not are they suddenly flipping to being Democratic voters. There has been a decline among the president's popularity, and so that is why it's so hard for Republicans to unify or keep that coalition together. It's because people's perceptions of the president have changed even since 2024.
2: What about the suburban voter? Do you think
0: it always comes down to, you know, left-handed women in the suburbs? You know, that's always the, some of our elections are going to be extremely close, and when they are close, everyone matters. I mean, yes, the suburbs have been swingy. Sometimes it matters more, not just the suburbs, but college degree. Increasingly, college degree has been an indicator of how you're going to vote. If you have a college degree, you're increasingly likely to vote Democratic. If you don't have a college degree, you're likely to vote Republican. Not all, but those are the trends. But this year, this cycle, there's been an erosion with in the Trump coalition, even with voters without a college degree. It all comes down to turnout. That's a cliche, but also true. That Republican, I can't harp on it enough, because that is what is most in my mind. And right now, up to this point, Republicans have not been able to energize it, and I'm not sure two nights in Dallas is going to be enough to do it. And the president says he's going to go on the campaign trail, and I think Democrats will say, we'll pay. Like, we'll go, you know, tell us, we'll pay the freight on that. But we'll see where he goes.
2: Whether you're a Republican or a Democrat, there's like this narrative that gets built up. So, for example, in the heartland, Iowa has been reliably a red state. Trump won it big. And now Democrats seem to be saying, oh, no, no, but there's this economic struggles with increased gas prices, tariffs, more expensive fertilizer. And my question is, do we get wrapped up with this, like, rah, rah rhetoric, or is there really something there when it comes to the reliably red states that may have been hit harder with tariffs and fertilizer costs and gas prices?
0: Yeah, I'm glad you brought up Iowa, because that is a good example of where the current conditions are cutting against the typical trend of the state, right? Iowa is a Republican state, but because of both what's happening nationally and locally, Democrats right now, Democrats are favored to win the governorship. I think Rob Sand, if the election were today, Rob Sand would be the governor of Iowa. That Senate race is incredibly tight, but Democrats have a chance of winning. And Democrats could end up winning 3 out of 4 congressional districts because of that mix of nationally what's the problem, but specifically how it's hitting the economy. Diesel prices and tariffs are hitting Iowa. It's putting Iowa into play. You know, if the president was even minimally popular, we wouldn't be talking about Iowa. We wouldn't even be talking about Democrats having a chance at the Senate.
2: So if I gave you $3 that you could put on 3 states that are going to flip, you don't even have to say flip to Democrat, flip to Republican. Where would you put those $3? What are the flip states?
0: They have to flip?
2: Yep.
0: Well, North Carolina is the easy one. I'll say Ohio, but there's Maine. Sorry, I forgot about Maine. I'll switch. I'll say North Carolina, Ohio, and Maine.
2: All right.
0: I've been wrong on Susan Collins before, and living that every day of my life. No.
2: But what it does tell me is that flipping is not as easy as all the parties want it to make sound. You mentioned Democratic Party division and infighting, but how about the Republican side? Several high-profile Trump MAGA supporters have left Trump, Tucker Carlson, for example. So is there an establishment Republican MAGA breakup going on?
0: I think this is President Trump's Republican Party, and what we've seen has largely been a kind of a purge of those. People are either leaving willingly, I guess, Tucker Carlson out of the leaving from under the tent or being forced out. You know, Thomas Massie, John Cornyn, Bill Cassidy, you know, being voted out because they weren't sufficiently loyal to the president. I don't think that that means there's a true fracture in the Republican Party. I think it's just that the appetite for non-Trump Republicans is really non-existent. And so people are either leaving on their own or being forced out. But it's not a 50-50 split. There has been a little bit of a decline in the president's power in primaries, that not all of his chosen or the endorsed candidates have been winning primaries, or some of them, you know, Darlene Graham barely squeaked by, even though she had the president's support. So his influence is declining. And that got my mind moving to, well, if the president is not able to convince Republican primaries to kind of all go in the way he wants, is he going to be able to convince Republicans in the general election, inspire them to do something that he wants when he's not, you know, he's not physically on the ballot?
2: I want to thank Nathan Gonzalez for your time, your talent.
0: Thank you,
2: Nathan.
0: Thank you
1: 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Today, you heard Nathan Gonzalez in conversation with Susan Butenhoff. 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I'm Gloria Duffy, its co-president and co-CEO. 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
3: 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News from the BBC is coming up next here on KQED Radio. And on KQED Television, learn the story of a revolutionary Chicano art group who turned 1970s LA into their defiant canvas in the new genre-defying documentary, Voces Asco, Without Permission, airing tomorrow at 9 p.m. on KQED 9, or stream it for free on the PBS app. It's going to be cloudy tonight with lows in the upper 50s. The clouds will linger tomorrow. Highs will be in the 70s near the ocean, 80s around the bay, and in the 90s inland. You're listening to KQED San Francisco, KQEI North Highland, Sacramento. It's 11 p.m.
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5: Hundreds of schools will remain closed in France today and classes taught remotely. Secondary school students have been protesting in recent days, complaining of a shortage of teachers and overcrowded classrooms. We'll speak to our correspondent in Paris.
4: Tennessee death row inmate Krista Pike is in critical condition, receiving life-saving care. Her lawyers have asked the governor of the state to commute her sentence following a failed execution attempt. We'll be speaking to the doctor who's advised her legal team.
6: What would Krista want to have done to her? Would she like to be restored to health so she could face execution again? Or would she like to be allowed to die?
5: And the tense political backdrop continues over the Republic of Ireland's football matches with Israel. That's all coming up after the latest world news.
7: BBC News with Moira Alderson. The United States has urged European countries to tap their reserves of diesel to help address a global shortage that's caused prices to soar. European countries, as well as Britain, have held talks on how to address the crisis after President Trump said he would consider banning US diesel exports. Here's our business correspondent, Archana Shukla.
8: The UK particularly is very heavily dependent on imports of diesel, about a third of which comes from the United States. We've already seen earlier this week diesel prices hit record highs, and if supplies are further squeezed, the prices could go up further. The EU, on the other hand, would also be one of the most exposed, according to the International Energy Agency. About half of their supplies do come from the US, so both EU and UK are having deliberations, and more such conversations we are going to hear happen over the next few days.
7: President Putin has reiterated that Russia is prepared to use all of its weapons, including nuclear ones, if its Baltic territory of Kaliningrad is attacked. He was speaking at a forum that touched on the war with Ukraine and relations with the West. Our Russia editor Steve Rosenberg was there.
9: President Putin warned that in the event of a direct attack on Russia, for example, on the Russian exclave of Kaliningrad on the Baltic Sea, the issue of use, he said, of all weapons at Russia's disposal will inevitably and immediately be on the agenda. Referring to European states that supply weapons to Ukraine, Mr. Putin commented, "I'm not saying that we intend to launch strikes tomorrow against the territory or the facilities of countries supplying arms to Ukraine. However, it is a threat we must clearly understand, assess, and keep in mind."
7: The governor of the Russian city of Volgograd says Ukraine has attacked industrial facilities there using drones. It's not clear which facilities were targeted, but the city is home to a large oil refinery. In Ukraine, Kiev's mayor says Russian airstrikes hit the city's southern bridge for the second day in a row. Lawyers for the Tennessee death row inmate Krista Pike have urged the governor of the US state to commute her sentence after she survived two lethal injections. The convicted murderer is in a critical condition in hospital. Ione Wells reports from Nashville, Tennessee.
10: It's been an extraordinary turn of events here in Tennessee. The state that tried to kill Krista Pike twice then took her to hospital to try to save her life. Her lawyers don't know the extent of damage to her brain, as her medical information is confidential. We still also don't know what went wrong during the attempted execution. A curtain was closed for a period, shielding Pike from view before an ambulance arrived, although witnesses recall hearing her say that she felt like her arm was going to burst. It's still unclear if Pike will survive.
7: Ione Wells reporting. World News from the BBC. More than 400 schools across France will be closed today, with classes taught remotely, as student demonstrations are expected to continue. On Thursday, police made 2,000 arrests as students blockaded schools to complain about overcrowded classrooms and rundown facilities. At least two schools were set on fire. The governor of New York State has appointed a special prosecutor to investigate a woman's allegation that she was gang-raped by fellow students at a fraternity house near Cornell University in 2024. Governor Kathy Hochul said she'd lost faith in the ability of local prosecutors to oversee the investigation. The move follows a public backlash over the failure to bring charges against the alleged rapists. Two US-made F-16V fighter jets have arrived in Taiwan, part of its move to upgrade its military capabilities to deter a potential attack from China. They're the first of an $8 billion deal for 66 of the aircraft approved during President Trump's first term. Beijing, which claims the democratically governed island as its own territory, opposes US arms sales to Taiwan. The deadline for Manchester City Football Club to appeal against the ruling that it's guilty of artificially inflating its revenue through sham sponsorship deals expires later today. City officials deny any wrongdoing. Here's Andy Swiss.
11: In their appeal, Manchester City will claim that key sponsorship deals were part-funded by the Abu Dhabi government, not by the club's owners, as the Independent Commission had concluded. City's biggest sponsor, Etihad Airways, are owned by the Abu Dhabi government, and under Premier League rules, state-owned entities are allowed to sponsor clubs. The Commission have rejected this argument from City as untrue and an attempt to conceal the realities of the disguised funding scheme. But City claim the Commission's decision contained clear material errors.
7: Andy Swiss reporting. That's the latest. BBC News.
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4: In the programme today, student protests and almost 2,000 arrests in France. And we'll talk to a doctor who has advised the legal team of Krista Pike, the woman on death row in Tennessee who survived an execution attempt.
12: We welcome your messages as ever. 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
4: We start this hour in France then, where around 400 schools will remain shut today as the authorities expect mass student demonstrations to continue across the country. Both high school and university students are demanding action over overcrowded classrooms, teacher shortages and run-down facilities. Clashes with police have been reported in Paris, Marseille, Lille, Lyon, Nantes and Strasbourg, and the authorities have said almost 2,000 arrests were made on Thursday, with around 300 police officers injured. The Prime Minister, Sébastien Lecornu, has summoned a crisis response meeting. Now, earlier on Newsday, we heard from Alice, a student at a university in Paris, who's been taking part in protests outside of her former high school.
13: Ever since Macron came to power, it has consistently decreased. We had student poverty increasing over the years, and also crowded classrooms increasing in all parts of the countries, and especially inequalities between high schools. In the country, there is a lot of inequalities between territories, and especially in the Parisian suburbs, where high schools have less financial means than even private high schools in Paris.
4: We get more on this with our Paris correspondent, James Waterhouse, who joins us live now. Good morning to you. How widespread were these protests then?
14: They were very widespread, to answer that directly. I mean, when you consider that just over a week ago, this was a demonstration staged by a handful of teachers in the Île-de-France region around Paris in France, it has effectively snowballed since then. We've seen, you know, as of yesterday, we've seen 1,000 colleges, the French equivalent of colleges, be affected by this. We've seen almost 300 demonstrations right across France in every corner of the country, where we've seen also more than 1,000 arrests, according to the authorities. This is about, for teachers and their unions, this is about working conditions. These demonstrations have coincided with planned union walkouts, among public service walkouts. But what strikes you, certainly when we were mingling with demonstrators yesterday, is how students have also wanted to take up the mantle. They saw images of what happened in the Île-de-France a week ago. They've turned out themselves. A feature of these demonstrations have been the blockading of schools with wheelie bins, with fires and the like, which has been condemned by the government. But I think what the latest from the Prime Minister, as you were saying, is the government is saying we're at the stage now with the protests where legitimate political protest or protesters are being phased out by those who want to incite trouble and cause damage. That is the claim. We are seeing, you know, quite significant damage over the past 24 hours. We saw a high school set fire to in Nantes, but you know, in the main, for the students, and I think there's an online movement as well, it's about those who live in the suburbs, the outer districts, the poorer districts of French cities, who feel that their schools aren't as well funded, aren't as well looked after, as the privately funded, privately run schools in the more central parts of the city.
4: Yeah, and when we spoke to that student protester a little bit earlier, she made the point that she felt that the primary responsibility for any violence lay with the police, with their heavy-handed response. So perhaps that gives a sense of what some students at least are feeling. Unpack for us a little bit how all this feeds into the politics of the country, with elections coming, with perhaps some political involvements in the process as well.
14: Yeah, I mean, we spoke to quite a lot of, you know, eloquent students who are, you know, between 15 and 18, who had a real firm grasp of what their gripe was. You know, this is a country with one of the biggest public debts in Europe. The issue of inflation, as of now, fuel prices are big subjects, big talking points ahead of the presidential election in 6 months' time. A feature of this presidential election is the growing prominence of parties from the far left and far right. I mean, on the far right, you have Marine Le Pen, who is the current front runner to be the next president, if you go according to polls, which obviously comes with caveats.
15: And there is a huge level of engagement on the far left among the young. Now, the LFE party has been accused by centrist ministers who cite intelligence sources saying, look, they've whipped this up. They've incited people to blockade the schools and cause as much disruption as they have. That is something the LFE deny. But where we were in the Saint-Denis region of North

0: look at standards of living and what people would want to change, you know, and you look at the widespread nature of these demonstrations, this is clearly going to be one of the central issues that will be debated about and people will vote on in 6 months' time.
1: France has a very strong tradition of protests, of strikes, of civic action in various forms. Is there the possibility for then this to spread, to expand?
0: I think the ministers are planning for that. You know, the organisers have planned more demonstrations for next week. And as you mentioned, the police, you know, it is a difficult balancing act when, you know, the French riot police aren't exactly known for their soft touch. You know, when we've seen demonstrations before with Paris Saint-Germain football fans, the fireworks tend to go off among demonstrators. It doesn't necessarily mean they're always violent, but the police will often go in, certainly with adults, with the use of quite powerful tear gas, and they will control things quite robustly in quite a muscular way. When you're talking about minors demonstrating, you know, it's obviously commands a different kind of approach. Where we were, the police were standing off a bit, the kids were demonstrating, fireworks were going off, but in other parts of the country, they have been criticised, something that they have had to defend themselves over.
1: James Waterhouse, our correspondent in Paris, thank you very much indeed.
2: A death row inmate said to be the first woman to be executed in Tennessee for more than 200 years is receiving life-saving medical care in a hospital in Nashville after she survived two attempts by Tennessee to execute her via lethal injection. Krista Pike was sentenced to death in the mid-1990s for the murder of 19-year-old Colleen Slemmer, an attack she carried out alongside her then-boyfriend. Her lawyers are calling for her sentence to be commuted to life in prison after enduring what they called chemical torture. Tennessee has suspended all executions for the rest of the year while it investigates the incident. I've been speaking to Dr. Joel Zivert, who has been a medical advisor for the legal team of Krista Pike.
3: I understand that she's a patient in an intensive care unit. I know that she sustained some significant injuries to her arms, where the injected pentobarbital, you know, ended up in the tissue and not in the veins. She's still an active patient, you know, still alive.
2: We understand from Krista Pike's defense team that they don't have that much information about her current medical condition. Why is that?
3: Because when Krista Pike is a prisoner, of course, her rights to privacy, you know, are very much curtailed. But as a patient, she falls under a different set of rules that may protect her privacy in a much, you know, more stringent way. And now that she's in the hospital, I'll tell you that it's likely, by the way, that she's shackled there, even if she's deeply unconscious, that would be what they would do. But that there will not be, you know, permission, just general permission to access her health records. Those are still protected. We need to have permission from her healthcare power of attorney to release information at this point. I'd be interested myself to talk with the medical team or even to travel to where she is to examine her myself, or at least to, you know, speak to the team. If given an opportunity, I certainly would do that.
2: So how would her lawyers get that permission? Would that mean that they go to court to request for that information?
3: No, you know, I think they're speaking with her medical power of attorney, which she has. You know, it becomes extraordinarily tricky also, because what would Krista want to have done to her? Would she like to be restored to health so she could face execution again? Or would she like to be allowed to die? Hard to know. Such conversations, you know, did not take place in advance of her current situation, I mean, as far as I know.
2: As an ICU specialist, what would be happening in the hospital at the moment in terms of the care she'll be receiving in the hours after undergoing this botched execution?
3: I would treat a person like her, you know, as someone who had been poisoned. Poisoning, like what she sustained, you know, can impact her level of alertness. And so under that circumstance, it might be needed to immediately secure her airway, to so-called intubate her and attach her to a mechanical ventilator. There might be problems with the strength of her circulation. Ironically or unironically, she'll have intravenous placed now by experts who know how to do this much better than the state does. And through those intravenouses, she'll receive now life-saving as opposed to life-taking medications that will support her blood pressure and help her body.

0: to start to heal. Her kidneys may have been injured. If she had significant injury to the muscles in her arms, then muscle pigment, something called creatinine kinase, can leak into the circulation. And that pigment can deposit itself in the kidneys and cause the kidneys to fail. And in the worst case, you know, she might need dialysis to support her. And she'll need round-the-clock constant care. She'll have a nurse and physicians and others, you know, looking at her very closely.
1: You reviewed Krista Pike's vascular records, her medical records, before this attempted execution. What did you find?
0: So Krista has a kind of a story of having difficult veins. What it suggests here is that in the past, when she has tried to, you know, have intravenouses for, again, for treatment purposes, it's always been difficult to find veins that are suitable. The other problem that she had is something called thrombocytosis. This is a medical condition where the number of platelets are a cellular or, you know, a blood component that are involved in clotting, are unnaturally elevated in her. Now, admittedly, her degree of thrombocytosis is not severe, but present enough. And so I raise the concern that in patients like that, they sometimes can be prone to clotting. So if you take a small vein like Krista has, and then you add on top of that a tendency towards clotting, it's no wonder that the veins, when they're cannulated and then, you know, flushed with a very large and rapid volume of a very caustic substance, it's no wonder that the veins would just burst. That seems to be what has happened.
1: The officials involved in this attempted execution, this failed execution, have said that they followed the correct procedures. But considering what happened with this attempted execution, where do you draw the line between a performed execution and cruelty, would you say?
0: Let's just consider what you just said. So if they followed their procedure, then their procedure is clearly flawed. Because what happened was that Krista Pike was not executed. She was just tortured. What a lot of this concerns or turns on is the idea that an execution and punishment in America cannot be cruel. And in fact, lethal injection itself was invented because outwardly it appears to be a benign and bloodless and quasi-medical procedure that replaced, you know, more dramatic methods of execution that the public felt was cruel. Prisoners, you know, on death row, they know this about lethal injection. And in fact, I was involved earlier with three prisoners in Tennessee who were facing execution, and they all elected to die by the electric chair as opposed to by lethal injection. They feared lethal injection more than they feared the electric chair.
1: In terms of what happens next, one of the questions is what kind of injury or damage, prolonged damage, will Krista Pike face? And you mentioned you've worked on other cases with prisoners facing death row. Is there the possibility of compensation? Does this open a new legal route for her?
0: The state is immunized by statute to prevent this very kind of case. So there is no legal mechanism to Krista Pike that she can come back at the state and sue them. All that she can hope for, I suppose, is that her execution will ultimately be commuted to some other sentence. My experience, again, in death penalty states is that after they believe enough time has elapsed, they will come back after her and try to kill her, you know, either by lethal injection again or by another method.
1: And that was Dr. Joel Zivert, who has been a medical expert for the legal team of Krista Pike.
2: This is Newsday on the BBC World Service with Catherine and James in London. Here are our headlines. The United States has urged European countries to tap their diesel reserves to help address a global shortage that has caused prices to soar. We're going to look at that in just a couple of minutes. Also, as we've been hearing, hundreds of schools in France are expected to remain closed today as student unrest continues. And President Putin has again warned that Russia is prepared to use nuclear weapons if its Baltic territory of Kaliningrad is attacked.
1: Let's get the latest sports news now with Isaac Fannin. Hi, Isaac.
3: Hello there. Yeah, on Sunday, Ireland will take on Israel in a home match in the UEFA Nations League, except the game will not take place at home in Dublin. Now, it will happen approximately 2,600 kilometres away in Serbia, back at Topola to be precise. That's because of the tense political backdrop that has shrouded this game ever since it was announced earlier this year. Many in Ireland have called for their team to boycott the matches because of Israel's actions in Gaza, and it's led to consternation between the two nations. Let's speak to sports correspondent at the Irish Times, Gavin Cooney, who is currently at the airport on his way to Serbia. Gavin, just run us through why these two matches have been so contentious.
4: Hi there. Yes, I mean, Ireland were drawn against Israel in the Nations League draw back in February, and straight away there was pressure on Ireland to boycott the games because the Football Association of Ireland, in a first for any football association across UEFA, last November passed a motion among its delegates formally calling on UEFA to suspend Israel from their competitions, citing the breaking of alleged breach of two of UEFA's statutes surrounding the organising of games on illegal settlements in the West Bank and a failure to implement a proper anti-discriminatory policy against Arab footballers. So the FAI had almost staked out their position last year, and then the membership and the wider football community in Ireland put big pressure on the FAI to boycott these games. The FAI said that they wouldn't, that they would press ahead. They made the case to their members as regards the financial implications of not fulfilling the fixtures. They got a relatively narrow mandate at a subsequent vote to go ahead and fulfil the games. The pressure remained on, however, which ended in chaotic scenes in Debrecen in Hungary last Saturday on the eve of the game. Ultimately, the decision appears to have come down to the players. The Bolton Wanderers goalkeeper Gavin Bazunu withdrew on the eve of the game, saying that he on moral grounds. That threw open the issue among the players. Some players considered withdrawing with Bazunu. There were hours of deliberations and talks. The game genuinely came close to being not being fulfilled. But at the final moment, following a vote among the players, the FAI said, we're going to fulfil the game. Mm-hmm. So they played in Hungary last Sunday. Ireland won 3-0. Results in a football context always make everyone feel a bit better about everything. And following a positive performance and reception from fans in Dublin against Austria last night, Ireland will travel to Serbia to fulfil the second game this Sunday.
3: Why do you think, Gavin, that Ireland have taken such a strong stance against Israel? Doesn't feel like when Israel play other countries that there is such a level of this level of discourse?
4: In a football context, it's reflective, it's reflective of the broader national public opinion. I mean, it was notable last week amid all the football talk that the Taoiseach Micheál Martin gave a powerful speech before the United Nations General Assembly, saying that when the full story is told, that the world will be shamed by what has happened in Gaza. My colleague at the Irish Times, Fintan O'Toole, pointed out that this is highly unusual for Ireland to stand up on a stage like that and effectively make an enemy of any nation. Given this is a country that even stood neutral during World War II. A former Taoiseach Leo Varadkar has said that the Irish sympathy and empathy with the Palestinian cause is also rooted in understanding a history of colonialism. I think his exact phrase was like, our history has echoes of theirs, or something along those lines. So that they are among the reasons, I think, as to why the Palestinian cause in Ireland has engendered such sympathy. Ireland is routinely described as the most pro-Palestinian country in Europe. At a formal political level, Ireland has formally recognised the state of Palestine. So, you know, the football story that we've seen over the last week is merely a downstream of all of that, and proof that this idea that sport and politics don't mix is simply untrue.
3: Gavin, really, really great getting your insight there. That is a sports correspondent at the Irish Times, Gavin Cooney.
2: As a fan, thank you very much indeed. Now, just a few minutes ago, we were mentioning conversations which the US is ramping up pressure on the EU about diesel stockpiles. UK and EU have had conversations about the US banning exports as well as diesel prices rise. Archana Shukla on our Singapore Business Desk is here with the latest. So what's going on exactly?
5: Well, there is growing chorus from the United States, with President Trump saying that he may ask European Union countries to release stockpiles. There is U.S. Treasury Secretary Scott Bessent who's saying that, you know, U.S. cannot alone bear the burden of rising diesel prices. The other countries must step in and release stockpiles like the European Union. And that is, you know, kind of ramping up pressure. And we had the U.K.'s energy minister and some of his counterparts from the European Union member states talk about scenarios if this happens. Should they be releasing stockpiles or not? What must be done? Because, you know, we are also staring at winter months coming where already the supply of diesel in the global market is yet not certain. And there are a lot of ifs and buts that these member states and the energy ministers here would be discussing. But there is definitely a lot of pressure from the United States on EU and UK to release stockpiles.
2: Yeah, and if the US does actually ban exports, what happens?
5: Well, you know, for now, U.S. has somewhere in the recent months become the supplier of diesel for the last resort. You know, we've had the Iran war squeeze supplies from the Strait of Hormuz. We've had Ukrainian strikes on Russian refineries. That has also limited the available global diesel supplies, and that has pushed up prices quite a lot globally. And it has been at record highs. And the U.S. is saying that they would ban exports so that they can reel in prices in the domestic market, because rising diesel prices in U.S. is becoming a big political concern, especially ahead of the midterms next month. But if they go ahead, you know, experts say it's not an easy solution. It would, harm relationships. It could harm the global supply of diesel, and prices would go up further in the global market. And also it could inadvertently lead to rise of gasoline prices, because you need diesel to make that.
2: Atan Shukla, our business presenter, thank you very much indeed. 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
1: Sudan's war has produced the worst humanitarian crisis in the world. So how can it be resolved? We'll speak to a leading Sudanese politician.
2: UN experts on summary and arbitrary executions tell us why he's concerned about the attempt to execute Krista Pike in Tennessee.
1: And in sports, we'll look at the crisis at Manchester City.
8: BBC News with Moira Alderson. The United States has urged European countries to use their diesel reserves to address soaring prices. The Treasury Secretary Scott Bessent said Americans shouldn't carry the burden alone. More than 400 schools across France will be closed today as student demonstrations are due to continue. On Thursday, police made 2,000 arrests after students blockaded schools to complain about overcrowded classrooms. President Putin says Russia is prepared to use all of its weapons, including nuclear ones, if Kaliningrad is attacked. The area is isolated from Russia by Polish and Lithuanian territories. Lawyers for the Tennessee death row inmate Krista Pike have urged the governor of the US state to commute her sentence after she survived two lethal injections. She's in a critical condition following the event and is receiving life-saving care after the failed execution. The governor of New York State has appointed a special prosecutor to investigate a woman's allegation of gang rape by fellow students at Cornell University in 2024. No attackers have been charged. The governor of the Russian city of Volgograd says Ukraine has hit local industrial facilities with drones. The city is home to a large oil refinery. In the Ukrainian capital, Kyiv, the mayor said Russians attacked the city's southern bridge for the second time. Two US-made F-16V fighter jets have arrived in Taiwan. They're part of an order of 66 to upgrade Taiwan's military capabilities to deter a potential attack from China. A deadline is expiring today for Manchester City Football Club to appeal against a guilty of all charges ruling about breaches of the Premier League's financial regulations. That's the latest. BBC News.
9: Thank you very much for that news. Hello, welcome to Newsday from the BBC World Service with James and Catherine in London.
2: Coming up, we'll discuss the prospects for peace in Sudan with a leading politician who's been at the forefront of the country in times of peace and war for many decades. We'll hear too from a UN expert on summary and arbitrary executions. Why is he concerned about the botched execution of Christa Pike in the US?
9: In sport, Isaac Fanning will bring us the latest on the crisis at Manchester City. As ever, we welcome your messages. Our text number is +447 786 20 50 85.
2: Sudan continues to be gripped by a devastating conflict, a power struggle between the Sudanese Armed Forces and the paramilitary Rapid Support Forces, or RSF, which broke out in April 2023. Well over 10 million people have been displaced since then. Famine has been declared in several parts of the country. By some estimates, more than 150,000 people have been killed. And the fighting continues. In recent weeks, the UN has said there's been a sharp increase in the number of refugees fleeing the country into neighbouring Chad. Sudan has a long history of conflict in many parts of the country, leading to the separation of South Sudan in 2011. And this conflict comes after popular protests that overthrew Omar al-Bashir, who'd been in power, a military man, for three decades. Well, one of the people who for many decades fought against Omar al-Bashir as part of the Sudan People's Liberation Movement, or SPLM, and then was that organization's presidential candidate in 2010, is Yasser Arman, a veteran Sudanese politician then. Welcome to the program. We want to, if we can, diagnose the problems of Sudan and then perhaps look at some solutions. I mentioned the histories of conflict from even before independence in 1956. You say that one of the causes of this conflict is the collapse of Sudan's rural economy. Why?
10: Because, as you know, thank you, James and Catherine, for inviting me today and this morning. Generally in Africa and especially in Sudan, there is a huge problem of that rural areas are collapsing. They abandon being attended to by the central government, and they are no longer producing livestock, agriculture, and all, and they are producing millions of poor people, especially the youth. And the youth are resorting to be part of militias, looking to have any sort of income. Therefore, this is a real issue. Without addressing it, Sudan is not going to have stability. Even the urban areas are becoming rulers because many are going from the rural areas to the cities, where they have no any, they are not employed, there is no income. So this is a real issue of how to address the collapse of the rural areas to end the war in Sudan.
2: You were a disciple of John Garang, the SPLM's great figure, who talked a lot about the center and the periphery, the fact that Khartoum had so much power and resources, whereas areas like Darfur or South Sudan, where he was from, were neglected. And I guess your analysis now builds on that, that there have been decades of neglect of those rural economies by the Turkish, by the British, by subsequent Sudanese governments. Why has this problem proved so difficult to resolve? Was there simply not political will among Sudanese politicians?
10: It is because the due to the parasitic mood of development in Sudan, a minority clique, corrupt ruling class that are not ready to go to people to address their need, and instead of taking peoples to town, we should take towns to peoples, as John Garang used to say. We are still pursuing
2: development in every village, basically.
10: Exactly. We are still pursuing the same vision, the new Sudan vision, that we should have a new socio-political dispensation that will give provide dignity for all, provide development, and provide human rights for everybody in the country. And especially the diversity of Sudan. Sudan is a very diverse country, and it needs a correct nation-building project.
2: You, in the SPLM or SPLMA, the armed movement, took up arms against the state. You have fought for those sort of rights that you were talking about. And we see now warring parties, whether it's the Sudanese Armed Forces, whether it's the RSF, your former colleagues in SPLM North, Darfuri rebel movements, a plethora of different armed actors in Sudan fighting. What do you say to them today? Is armed struggle the way to bring genuine democracy in Sudan, or is there a different approach?
10: Well, armed struggle in many parts of Africa failed to bring social justice and democracy. And therefore, we are no longer for armed struggle. We are for peaceful struggle, peaceful exchange of power. And therefore, what is there between the RSF and the Sudan Armed Forces is not bringing, only is bringing misery, killing people, genocide, crime. The only bus is the bus of the December Revolution.
2: The December Revolution against Omar al-Bashir, those civic protests, civilian protests against the military leadership.
10: Absolutely. Power has to be for the people, and the legitimacy is for the people of Sudan. They have been struggling for long. The armed struggle is not an answer to our question. What is the answer is to depend on people's power and to involve people in change, in social change, and the road to democracy, it is to go through the struggle of the peoples.
2: But how do you bring people back to the forefront when they are confronted on all sides by men with guns?
10: Despite the current situation, as you are following the situation in Khartoum, there is discontent, people are regrouping, and there are strikes of the teachers, lecturers of the university, even the business class. They could not live in this daring situation. And therefore, the Sudanese people, they have all the experience, even during this war, they are trying to regroup, and I'm sure that the December Revolution is still alive, and it is going to bear fruits, and it is going to defeat the war. The war came especially by the agitation of the Islamists, and the political Islam is to end the story of the December Revolution. But it is far from ending, and it's going to come back again.
2: The Islamists as a political movement then were Omar al-Bashir's group, pushed out, as you say, in those protests. Why do you see them as being so central to what is happening right now?
10: Because there is a state capture. They capture the state, and they the resources, they are looting the resources of the Sudan, and they have a project inside and outside Sudan. They pose danger to Sudan and to Africa, because Sudan is a very diverse country. They do not respect rights of women, the diversity of Sudan, right of different religious faces in Sudan. They are ideological trend. They are very narrow. They don't have a wider social base. They only resort to repressions and dictatorship. This is the only prescription they are having for Sudanese people.
2: Your criticism then is of the Islamists, who are seen as close to Sudanese Armed Forces and General Abdel Fattah al-Burhan, his whole side of this conflict. What about the Rapid Support Forces? Because for many, they have been credibly accused of one, perhaps two genocides in Darfur in just the last 3 years.
10: They committed many war crimes, and they don't have solutions despite the slogan they are raising, but their practice Practically, they are killing people. They don't have answer to the big question of the future of Sudan. Also, the SAF, the Sudan Armed Forces, need to delink themselves from the Islamists. This is very important, and to build a professional army that for all Sudanese and that reflects the diversity of Sudan. This is very important for us to go out of this war. We need to disband the militias, and we need to build an army that belongs to the people, not belong to a political party like the Islamic movement.
2: To get to that point then, a point where there's a civilian government, where the will of the people is respected, what truly needs to happen? Does it need, for example, much more international pressure?
10: Absolutely. First of all, you need to, in the international, the regional and international community, they need to have a joint plan, and they need to consult the pro-democracy anti-war movement in Sudan. And they need to see what exactly the Sudanese people want. The Sudanese people, as you said in your introduction, from 1955, there is wars in Sudan. We need to address the root causes of those war and to build a new dispensation. And this would only come when we respect the will of the Sudanese people. And especially at this point of time, the African Peace and Security and the United Nations Peace and Security, they should come together, and they should take a unanimous decision of a humanitarian ceasefire. Humanitarian ceasefire is the key to change the whole picture in Sudan today. The humanitarian situation, though, the victims in Sudan are bigger than Ukraine and Gaza combined together.
2: Mm. Yes, Rahman, thank you very much indeed.
10: Thank you, James.
1: You're listening to Newsday from the BBC World Service with James and Catherine. A reminder of our top stories. The United States has urged European countries to tap their diesel reserves to help address a global shortage that has caused prices to soar. Hundreds of schools in France are expected to remain closed today as student unrest continues. And President Putin has again warned that Russia is prepared to use nuclear weapons if its Baltic territory of Kaliningrad is attacked.
2: We're going to turn to the U.S. state of Tennessee, where lawyers for Krista Pike, the death row inmate who survived two lethal injection attempts on Wednesday, say she is in a critical condition in hospital and receiving life-saving care. In response, the state governor has halted all executions for the remainder of the year and ordered a third-party review to determine exactly what occurred. Krista Pike, now 50, was sentenced to death in 1996 for the murder of 19-year-old Colleen Slemmer, an attack she carried out alongside her then-boyfriend, Tadarul Ship.
1: Well, the UN's human rights chief has said the prolonged suffering sustained by the convicted murderer, Krista Pike, when she survived two lethal injections, was abhorrent and cruel. Volker Turk urged the US state of Tennessee not to authorize another attempt at executing Krista Pike. Well, we can now speak to the UN Special Rapporteur on Extrajudicial, Summary or Arbitrary Executions, Maurice Thibault-Binns, who joins us from France. Welcome to Newsday. Before the botched execution attempt, you had warned that executing Krista Pike amounted to torture and a gross violation of human rights. What's your reaction now that she has survived this botched execution attempt?
11: Well, good morning, Catherine. Thanks for reaching out for my opinion on this horrific set of events, which I qualified yesterday as a flagrant breach of the universal and absolute prohibition of torture and of the right to life, which actually prohibits the imposition of the death penalty in violation of international law. Also reminding Tennessee authorities, both the courts and the government, that any further attempt to execute Mrs. Pike would compound this. Back in August this year, just a couple of months ago, I sent a letter to the U.S. authorities and the Tennessee government and courts with a detailed description of all the considerations that
1: Hello, Mr. Tidbulbins.
12: Hello.
1: I'll give you a moment. I don't know if you need to catch your breath. So you were just telling us there that you wrote a letter to the authorities in Tennessee. What were your concerns ahead of this attempted execution?
12: Yeah, sorry, there was a hic in the communication there. My letter to the authorities in August actually outlined all the elements that prove beyond reasonable doubt that the ordeal that Ms. Pike has endured during her most of her life in death row amounts to torture and other cruel and inhuman treatment without any doubt. Starting from the fact that she was... Sorry, there was another problem with the communication there. I apologize for that.
1: Carry on, please.
12: I was about to mention the fact that her trial back in 1996 was flawed by the fact that the defense counsel was inefficient. They didn't bring to the attention of the jury the fact that she had endured a childhood of extreme abuse, including repeated rape, that she had a lifelong mental disability, a bipolar disorder, which actually can explain moments of frenzied behavior. And if those elements would have been considered back then, the sentence would have been much more lenient for the horrific crime that she did commit and admitted to committing. This all happened back in 1995-96, when there was a widespread moral frenzy in the United States, driven by unproven claims of organized satanic cults. Now, she actually was accused of that. And it is unquestionable that the jury was influenced by that public paranoia in passing sentence. What is really disturbing is that during nearly 30 years of her death row ordeal, multiple appeals to both the local and federal and Supreme Courts in the United States failed to consider all these elements to commute her death penalty to a lifelong sentence.
1: Just on that, also Mr. Tidbull, yes. It's important to let our audience know that these arguments, as you say, were put forward to the Supreme Court and federal courts in the country, and they all agreed that this execution should go ahead. But looking at what's happened here in terms of the procedure of this botched execution, witnesses reported that she was still breathing, moving after the drugs were administered. Does this incident constitute torture under international human rights law, as you've argued before?
12: Without any question, Catherine, and I actually substantiated all the medical and forensic arguments to prove beyond reasonable doubt that the death penalty as an imposition of a punishment, and especially at the time of execution, amounts to torture, in a report that I submitted to the United Nations in April this year. This is a report which actually precisely asks the question whether the death penalty in any of its forms amounts to torture or other cruel and inhuman treatment. And the conclusion is taxative, based on updated both medical and forensic knowledge that we have today to prove that any method of execution, including the methods used to try and kill Ms. Pike, actually amount to torture. There's no question about that. So based on all those facts, the urgent call from my mandate and other UN human rights mechanisms and actually the international community is for the Tennessee authorities to commute Trista Pike's death sentence. Governor William Byron Lee from Tennessee, he claims to be a pro-life politician. Now, I don't want to give lessons on morals, but it is worth reminding the Pope's assertion that it is impossible to be pro-life and pro-death at the same time, coupled to which the prohibition of torture is absolute and universal. So not commuting the sentence in this case will amount to a gross violation of human rights and a moral failure of all kinds.
1: Maurice Tidball-Binns, UN Special Rapporteur on Extrajudicial Summary or Arbitrary Executions. Thank you for joining us on Newsday.
2: This is Newsday on the BBC World Service. Isaac Fallon's here with the sports.
3: Yeah, so later on Friday, Manchester City will likely submit their appeal against the Premier League's guilty verdict around breaches of its financial rules. Here's the BBC's Andy Swiss.
13: In their appeal, Manchester City will claim that key sponsorship deals were part-funded by the Abu Dhabi government, not by the club's owners, as the Independent Commission had concluded. City's biggest sponsor, Etihad Airways, are owned by the Abu Dhabi government, and under Premier League rules, state-owned entities are allowed to sponsor clubs. The Commission have rejected this argument from City as untrue and an attempt to conceal the realities of the disguised funding scheme. But City claim the Commission's decision contained clear material errors. Their appeal will be heard by a different panel to the original hearing. The length of the appeal process is unclear, but senior football figures have told the BBC that any sanction should be announced before the end of the season.
3: Unparalleled coverage of that story at the BBC Sport website. In 2018, Manchester United legend Sir Alex Ferguson suffered a brain hemorrhage. 4 months later, he was back at Old Trafford watching the team he made the most successful in English football history play, and he was given a rousing reception. Speaking to the BBC's Nina Warhurst, he spoke of the feelings he had when he went back to the stadium.
14: I was terrified, actually. I wish I could say I was comfortable. I wasn't. And then, of course, this loud applause was heart-rending, you know. And my wife was with me, and she was nearly crying, you know. One of these things, I think that there's a generosity of her support and recognising my time there. It was a long recovery, really, about 7 or 8 months. I wasn't allowed to travel or drink or anything like that. I always remember my grandsons coming to see me, and I lost my voice. I couldn't speak.
15: Were you frightened?
14: When I can't talk, I must be frightened. So I think the NHS is one of the most significant parts of British history.
15: Let's go to Govan High School. It's 1955. You're 13 years old. Your first cup final, and you say about this, this was the moment I realised I really enjoyed winning medals.
14: We beat Castle Cup 6-0. I scored 2. So the starting point of a career was there, and that's when I can look back in with great satisfaction.
15: The flat that you lived in, the tenement flat in Govan, in Glasgow, it was the making of me. It's where I developed my inner confidence from my mum and my drive to succeed from my dad.
14: He was so proud of us, you know. And he was a hard taskmaster because I maybe scored a hat-trick, I scored a goal, and my mother would go, oh, it's great, son. My dad says, I never shoots. He never shoots. That's impossible.
15: So keeping you in your place, not letting you get carried away 100%. With yourself. Yeah. Let's go forward to 1963. Alex Ferguson is 21 years old, playing for St Johnstone. Flu strikes the squad.
14: Yeah.
15: All of a sudden, Alex Ferguson's off the bench. Yeah. What happens in that match?
14: Well, I think it was the third person to score a hat-trick against Rangers Ibrox.
15: Ever?
14: It's incredible. It changed my life. And I say this to some young people. Don't miss the biggest opportunity in your life. It's recognising it.
15: Let's jump forward to a 3-0 win against Bolton at Old Trafford. It's 1995. You'll never win anything with kids.
14: Yeah. We worked real hard getting youth into the club again. They became the spirit of Manchester United. And apart from the great abilities they had, their desires, they played games as if they really meant it.
15: Yeah. Was there any point at which you thought, this might go wrong?
14: I know, I'll tell you why I believe in myself. I had a belief in young people because if you give them an opportunity, there's two things that happen. they become real stars and they can remain loyal to you as a manager.
15: Could you read out from this? This is a notepad. I'm quite interested in the words that you've written here. Can you read some of them out?
14: Enter into preparation, relied on instinct and knowledge of game, tactics, qualities, leadership, make decisions, preparation, determination, motivation, Churchill, Montgomery, battles, religion, armoury, patience, observation, withdrawal, McGrath, authority, presence, control, ince. So that's what
15: ince.
14: He's crept in there.
15: So what is this stream of consciousness that you've written down here? Words that you think you remember these words.
14: It refers to a lot of things, the words in itself.
15: Oh, Montgomery, Churchill, ince, okay.
14: I couldn't escape them.
16: That is Sir Alex Ferguson speaking to Nina Warhurst. He's actually releasing a new book called The Games of My Life. There's a BBC article on this at the BBC Sport website.
1: Isaac, thank you very much for that.
2: Yeah, greatest Premier League manager ever?
16: I mean, listen, I would say so. He his achievements at Manchester United, unparalleled, kind of led them from obscurity when he took over in 1986 to, you know, I think 13 Premier League titles he won in his time. So yeah, I would argue definitely the greatest manager of all time. Some would argue, of course, Pep Guardiola. But given the events of this week, it's perhaps maybe led to a little bit of a stain on his period in charge. But yeah.
2: Well, I thought what was interesting about that Ferguson interview was hearing him laugh, hearing him be so jovial, because you're sort of used to seeing him on the side of the pitch screaming at the referee, or his famous hairdryer treatment of his players, giving them abuse at halftime if they hadn't played well. It was nice seeing maybe another side of him.
16: Yeah, it's almost like, you know, Beyonce has an alter ego, right?
2: And Alex Ferguson.
1: Sasha Fierce.
16: When he's not managing football teams, has an alter ego, or he has an alter ego when he's managing, and when he's not, he's just normal, happy, jovial Sir Alex
2: Ferguson. I'm just waiting for the Beyonce Ferguson duet. I mean, that
16: would be great.
2: Oh, records, wouldn't it?
16: Yeah, absolutely. I would buy it.
2: On that bombshell, Isaac Fannin, thank you very
1: much. Breaking news there, yeah.
2: That is perhaps Broken News Day. We are leaving you now for the rest of the week. Have a good weekend. Bye-bye.
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18: Hi, my name is Brandon. I'm from Foster City. I trust KQED News because I just love how all the reporting is fair and equal. You don't see too many opinions inserted, just objective, pure news that you could trust and rely on, which is so important these days when we hear so much opinion. Thank you, KQED.
7: KQED San Francisco, KQEI North Highlands, Sacramento.
19: Coming up after the news, the science show inspired by the news, and this week, Move Over James Bond, international spying is the latest job that might be taken by AI, as OpenAI reported that a so-called rogue agent managed to hack into secure sections of the Australian government's healthcare system. This inspires stories of infiltration from the world of science, including hacking in the clouds. No, not servers. We're talking actual clouds to try and induce rain in parched parts of the world. We'll be talking about the pathway hijacked to get drugs past our body's barriers and the Trojan horse mechanism, similarly used by all sorts of microbes to get into our brains. Plus, the skills that help a bird catch the cuckoo in its nest. That's coming up after this.
8: BBC News with Moira Alderson. France's Minister for Higher Education has vowed to continue dialogue with student groups to try to resolve nationwide protests over conditions in French high schools. Philippe Baptiste said he would meet protesters on Friday. Here's James Waterhouse in Paris.
20: for teachers and their unions. This is about working conditions. These demonstrations have coincided with planned union walkouts. But what strikes you, certainly when we were mingling with demonstrators yesterday, is how students have also wanted to take up the mantle. The feature of these demonstrations have been the blockading of schools with wheelie bins, with fires and the like, which has been condemned by the government. The government is saying we're at the stage now with the protests where legitimate political protesters are being phased out by those who want to incite trouble and cause damage.
8: The United States has urged European countries to tap their reserves of diesel to help address a global shortage that's caused prices to soar. The Treasury Secretary said American farms and businesses should not be left to carry the burden alone. Here's our business reporter, Archana Shukla.
5: Diesel prices globally have gone up post the Iran war, but also there are Ukrainian strikes on Russian refineries that has also led to depleted global supplies for diesel. And in this scenario, US somewhere has become like a supplier of diesel of the last resort for many of the countries. And that is also pushing up prices locally for the domestic consumers, domestic motorists in the US. And it is becoming a big political concern ahead of the midterm elections, and the White House wants to be seen as doing something.
8: President Putin has reiterated that Russia is prepared to use all of its weapons, including nuclear ones, if its Baltic territory of Kaliningrad is attacked. He was speaking at a foreign policy forum. Our Russia editor Steve Rosenberg was there.
21: President Putin warned that in the event of a direct attack on Russia, for example, on the Russian exclave of Kaliningrad on the Baltic Sea, the issue of use, he said, of all weapons at Russia's disposal will inevitably and immediately be on the agenda. Referring to European states that supply weapons to Ukraine, Mr. Putin commented, "I'm not saying that we intend to launch strikes tomorrow against the territory or the facilities of countries supplying arms to Ukraine. However, it is a threat we must clearly understand, assess, and keep in mind."
8: The governor of the Russian city of Volgograd says Ukraine has attacked industrial facilities there using drones. It's not clear which facilities were targeted, but the city is home to a large oil refinery. In Ukraine, Kyiv's mayor says Russian airstrikes hit the city's southern bridge for the second day in a row. You're listening to World News from the BBC. Lawyers for the Tennessee death row inmate Krista Pike have urged the governor of the US state to commute her sentence after she survived two lethal injections. The convicted murderer is in a critical condition in hospital following the failed execution. Her lawyers don't know the extent of any damage to her brain, as her medical information is confidential. OpenAI has fired three researchers for allegedly mishandling sensitive information amid increasing calls for greater artificial intelligence safeguards. A spokesman for the US firm told the BBC the staffers had acted outside established procedures and violated its safety policies. OpenAI did not name them, but at least two were involved in safety research. Two US-made F-16V fighter jets have arrived in Taiwan, part of its move to upgrade its military capabilities to deter a potential attack from China. They're the first of an $8 billion deal for 66 of the aircraft approved during President Trump's first term. Beijing, which claims the democratically governed island as its own territory, opposes US arms sales to Taiwan. The deadline for Manchester City Football Club to appeal against the ruling that it's guilty of artificially inflating its revenue through sham sponsorship deals expires later today. City officials deny wrongdoing. Our sports correspondent Andy Swiss reports.
13: In their appeal, Manchester City will claim that key sponsorship deals were part-funded by the Abu Dhabi government, not by the club's owners, as the Independent Commission had concluded. City's biggest sponsor, Etihad Airways, are owned by the Abu Dhabi government, and under Premier League rules, state-owned entities are allowed to sponsor clubs. The Commission have rejected this argument from City as untrue and an attempt to conceal the realities of the disguised funding scheme. But City claim the Commission's decision contained clear material errors.
8: BBC News.
22: The hugely popular series Slow Horses is currently drip-feeding episodes from its sixth series, and I'm hooked. The premise, for those who haven't seen it or read the Mick Herron books it's based on, is a spy world, but one as far from the glamour of James Bond as you can get. Imagine a world where spies make mistakes, and your most useless, lazy or antisocial colleagues are all banished to a special department for D-grade operatives. There's a world of relatable joy here that even spies can be thwarted by red tape in a large bureaucratic organisation. I met a colleague in the BBC who was the closest thing that we in our large bureaucratic organisation have to a spy. He worked undercover, infiltrating gangster gangs. He told me that the expenses department owed him thousands of pounds because he wasn't getting receipts for food or drink. He said there's no way that he could buy a round in a bar and then ask for a receipt without blowing his cover. I'm delighted by the idea that next time James Bond asks for a martini, shaken, not stirred, he'll also be asking, and can I get a receipt with that? I'm Marnie Chesterton. From the BBC World Service, this is Unexpected Elements.

0: And joining me today, we have two global science journalists ready to take a step into the unexpected. In Wolverhampton, in the UK, Paul Adepoju. Hello, Paul.
1: Hello, Manin, and hi, listeners. It's always fun for me to be on this show. Many thanks for having me on today's program.
0: Oh, lovely to see you again. And in Bucharest, Romania, Andrada Fiscatan. Hello.
2: Bună, Mani. Bună, Paul. Hello.
0: Now, I'm talking spies because this is the show that spies on the stories hitting the news agenda. And each week we take one headline and we use that to inspire an episode's worth of science stories. We bring in experts, archive audio, emails from our listeners, and it all starts with that one headline. Human spies are so last century. Let's get AI to take those jobs.
3: Now comes news of the first known AI hacking attack on a foreign government. Australia said an OpenAI agent breached its national health data portal in June.
4: The AI agent accessed both public and non-public files.
5: But what is an AI agent? Think of it like this. An AI chatbot answers questions, but an AI agent gets things done. They can be unpredictable and carry out tasks in unintended ways with unintended consequences.
0: And oh boy, what an unintended consequence. Yes, this is the story that OpenAI, the company behind ChatGPT, is also the company behind hacking into an Australian government website. So this is the first time that this has been done by a so-called rogue artificial intelligence agent. And unlike actual secret agents, the AI agents can't be locked up for espionage. But at the time of us recording, OpenAI have scrapped the rollout of their latest AI GPT 6.1 Astra system, which performs tasks like browsing the web and using apps by itself. So their head of safety said the new system didn't quite meet the bar of the company's standards. That is our starting point. So we're going to be talking spies, infiltration, secrets, double dealing. Andrada, you are a tech journalist who often covers cybersecurity and sneaky infiltrations. Do you have a favorite story you'd like to share with us?
2: I do. And it's a story from the history of tech, which I enjoy a lot. So picture this, Marnie. The year is 1986. It's the Cold War. The KGB is hunting secrets. And there's Cliff Stoll, an astronomer turned IT guy at a lab in California. And one day, his boss asks him to check why the lab's computer accounts are out by 75 cents. So Cliff conducts an investigation, and he realizes that a hacker has sneaked into the system. And that person is using the lab's computers to get into American military networks. I won't give you spoilers, but if you want to know more about it, I highly, highly recommend a book written about this incident by Cliff Stoll himself. The book is called The Cuckoo's Egg.
0: Speaking of cuckoos, can I just point out that they are one of nature's masters of infiltration, aren't they?
2: Yeah, or at least they try to be. They're known for sneaking their eggs into other birds' nests, and they fool the birds most of the time. But it turns out there's this small blackbird in southern Africa that's remarkably good at detecting cuckoo eggs. The fork-tailed drongo. So an African cuckoo lays an egg in a drongo's nest and hopes the drongo will raise the cuckoo chick. And the stakes are pretty high here, because if that cuckoo chick hatches, it can push the drongo's eggs out of the nest.
0: Okay, but cuckoos are massive, and you mentioned small black birds. I mean, maybe the cuckoo's egg is kind of different looking to the other ones?
2: Well, to the untrained eye, broadly, drongos and cuckoos lay eggs that are pretty similar in size, color, and markings. Both species lay eggs that are pale or darker and may have speckles of different nuances, so the eggs are quite

0: Does this look like my own eggs? So each female has her own egg style, just like an artist. So a cuckoo's egg can look perfectly convincing as a drongo egg in general, but still look wrong beside the eggs of this particular drongo's nest.
1: So, I mean, is this a bit like spotting a forged signature?
0: Exactly. Cuckoos can mimic the whole range of drongo eggs, but to fool one particular drongo, the cuckoo's egg has to look like the eggs already in the nest. And that is difficult. Researchers Jess Lund and her colleagues did a clever experiment. They put an egg from one drongo's nest into another drongo's nest and then checked whether the parents kept it or removed it. That let them see how much of a difference the birds would tolerate. The researchers then used those results to model what would happen to real cuckoo eggs placed in drongo nests. And the answer might surprise you. The researchers predicted that drongos would reject about 94% of cuckoo eggs.
1: Wow. Okay, that is impressive. Andrada, thank you very much. Paul, where are you going to take us next on our journey through the sneaky science of infiltration?
2: Thanks, Manny. I've got something that seems to be a unique kind of infiltration, which is getting medicine to the back of the eye.
1: Okay, niche. I don't think I've ever needed to get medicine to the back of the eye. Is it particularly difficult?
2: Not even eye drops? It is, but it's really, really quite difficult to get medicine targeted to the back of the eye. But the eye itself has a barrier that is designed to keep things out. And it makes it very difficult for a drop to actually reach the retina, which is located at the back of the eye. So researchers in China, they did something, they've been doing something that is quite interesting. They have been studying this and they have tested a possible way to get eye drops through to reach the retina. And they've been looking at using tiny bubbles that are referred to as exosomes. And researchers were able to isolate these exosomes from a slightly unusual source. And listeners, it's from pig semen.
1: Semen
2: of pigs. And though it's important to note that these aren't really the sperm cells themselves, and the proposed eye drops doesn't involve this pig semen directly.
1: Well, that's a comfort. So it is the source of these exosomes. And what are so special about these tiny exosomes exactly?
2: So they are very, very difficult to see. We may not be able to see them with our naked eye. They are quite microscopic bubbles that are surrounded by a membrane. And the researchers found that these particular bubbles can get past the barrier that is at the front of the eye. And as they are able to do this by briefly loosening the tight connections that exist between cells. And so the strange idea here is to use these exosomes, using them essentially has a type of parcel or a delivery vehicle that helps the drug make its way into the eye rather than relying on the drug to find its own way inside.
0: That's fascinating, Paul. And I was wondering, what is it that they actually put inside the parcels?
2: So inside the parcel is an experimental treatment, which is aimed at retinoblastoma. For those that don't know, retinoblastoma is a rare type of eye cancer that mainly affects young children and affects the retina at the back of the eye. So the team in China, they successfully added a molecule to the exosomes to help these parcels target these tumor cells. And they found that it seemingly worked so effectively in mice that had this type of cancer, and the drops were able to reduce the growth of tumor. The drops also were able to preserve the function of the retina. And so that is a really intriguing proof of concept for a way of delivering something that is very useful to a particular place that is very, very difficult to reach in any part of the body.
1: Okay, so if you're looking for something that targets cancer cells in the back of the eye, will this be replacing any existing retinoblastoma cancer treatments anytime soon?
2: I'm afraid the journey is still long ahead. We've not gotten to that point yet. These were laboratory and mouse experiments, and not a treatment that was tested in people. The human system is so much different from the system of the mouse, so we have to consider that. And which

0: means there will still be bigger questions to ask about issues like safety, manufacturing, and whether the same delivery route would work well enough in human eyes. But I consider this to be a lovely example of scientists finding a possible route through a biological barrier and doing this by using some very, very unexpected inspiration.
1: Thank you, Paul. Now, listeners, if you want to add your 2 cents to this show, you can email us. The address is unexpected@bbc.co.uk, or you can send us a voice message or a message on WhatsApp. The number is +44 330 678 3080. You can even write to us. We love a postcard. The address is Unexpected Elements, BBC World Service, Cardiff, CF10 4GA. Still to come on the show, cloud hacking for good, as we talk about making it rain. That's after this.
2: Hello, it's Robbie here, and it's time for this week's Unexpected Elements quiz. Now, writing academic research papers isn't always the most exciting part of a scientist's job. So researchers in Sweden decided to make things a little bit more spicy when it came to putting pen to paper. What started as a bit of fun turned into a competition that lasted for years. So what were these scientists hiding in their academic research? Was it A, lines from nursery rhymes, B, Bob Dylan lyrics, or C, quotes from Shakespeare? I'll give you those again. What were these scientists in Sweden hiding in their academic research? Was it A, lines from nursery rhymes, B, Bob Dylan song lyrics, or C, quotes from Shakespeare? Have a think about it, and I'll have the answer later in the programme.
1: 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This week, after an AI agent hacked into an Australian government website, we've been talking about the science of infiltration. Sneaking into places gets a bad reputation, but what if we could use it for good? To get water to places that desperately need it? I'm talking about hacking clouds. The real ones, not servers. To help us out here, we have Dr. Bart Hiertz, Professor in Atmospheric Science at the University of Wyoming in the US. Hello, Dr. Hiertz.
3: Hello.
1: Welcome to Unexpected Elements. Thank you for coming on the show. And what is cloud seeding?
3: Well, cloud seeding is a type of artificial man-made infiltration, if you like, into clouds in order typically to increase precipitation at the surface, falling as rain or snow. So it's a man-made intervention into the weather. There's two types of cloud seeding, essentially, and they're both operationally used in arid, semi-arid countries across the world. And the two techniques depend on the environmental temperature, I guess. When clouds are relatively warm, they stay above freezing. Like in warmer countries or relatively shallow clouds, technique called hygroscopic seeding is used, whereby large condensation nuclei are inserted into cloud in order to create relatively large drops that then trigger the collision coalescence process to make raindrops.
1: When you say condensation nuclei, do you mean sort of tiny bits of stuff that the water can grab onto and make a raindrop?
3: Yeah, exactly. They are hygroscopic or hygrophilic dust particles, so the water forms around it that condenses upon it, and it forms relatively large initial cloud droplets that start to collide with other droplets and then coalesce to form raindrops and fall out. Oftentimes clouds, especially over continents, they remain rich in small droplets, no more than about 10 to 20 micron, and no precipitation falls from them ever. They may stay for days, drifting across a continent. But then other times, especially maritime clouds, tend to have larger droplets from which this collision coalescence process can occur more readily. Anyway, the other type of cloud seeding is called glaciogenic. And this refers to the injection of ice nucleating particles, so not condensation nuclei, but rather ice nucleating particles that trigger the formation of ice in what is called a supercooled liquid cloud, a cloud where droplets remain droplets but are unstable at temperatures below freezing.
1: I know that there's a substance called silver iodide, which is really crucial to cloud seeding. Can you tell me why it's so important?
3: Yeah, so silver iodide is the most commonly used ingredient in ice nucleating particles or glaciogenic cloud seeding. It activates a supercooled droplet at temperatures as warm as minus 6 Celsius, about 20 Fahrenheit. So it's not quite at freezing. It has to be cold, but not extremely cold. It is typically dispersed. Pyrotechnically, it's burned, essentially. A propane flame combines with a stream of these particles, AGI, silver iodide, and that's dispersed in the atmosphere from the ground or from a airborne platform, such as an aircraft or a drone or even rockets. The idea is to disperse these particles into a supercooled liquid cloud such that ice initiates in them. And then the reason why this is done essentially is because ice grows at the expense of supercooled liquid. So once you have a few ice crystals dispersed across a cloud, the droplets will typically evaporate and then freeze onto the ice particles. They will then grow to snowflakes and fall out.
1: Nice. Bringing Androda in.
4: It feels like there are a lot of known unknowns in this field. I was wondering if you had a huge grant, if you were able to study whatever you would like to, what is that one question you would like to find the answer to?
3: For me, the big million-dollar question remains, does cloud seeding work? We've done some field work where we've flown downwind of aircraft that release silver iodide ice nucleating particles in the supercooled liquid clouds, and we've seen clear evidence that it does work in conditions where there's almost no natural precipitation. And so, in principle, we've indicated that it does work. But the question remains, how effective is it in increasing surface precipitation, especially across an entire season?
1: Paul?
0: I wanted to approach it through the lens of long-term and probably how reversible is the effect of cloud seeding.
3: Well, unlike the climate change, with the cloud seeding, it's quite reversible because, as I said, it's short term. It's a matter of hours. At the longest days, these dust particles disappear very quickly from the system. And so it's something that you can stop immediately. And in fact, it is done to target very specific weather systems, a storm system that moves through a target area is then targeted for over the course of a couple of hours to a day or so at most.
1: And Bart, aren't there issues with spreading kind of silver iodide throughout a cloud? I mean, silver's got some antimicrobial properties, right? Surely you don't want that spreading nanoparticles of that all over the place.
3: Yeah, there's that concern, certainly, especially if it's released in large concentrations, say from a ground station. The idea is that it's mixed into cloud and then dispersed over a large area, such that the concentrations in the soil, in the ecosystem, in the streams, remains small. And in many cases, you know, the two campaigns I've been involved with, there was an environmental assessment requirement, and they did samples. And what we heard as part of those projects is that the enhanced concentrations of silver were generally not detectable above background concentrations. But nevertheless, especially in close proximity to ground-based generators of silver iodide, there may be enhanced concentrations. And it's been written about in the literature. They've measured larger concentrations and that antimicrobial, it can affect the soil health and also the stream water.
1: So could you, do you think, use cloud seeding to solve water crises in the years to come?
3: It may help in small amounts. In many places, water scarcity is a long-term problem and cannot really be solved by cloud seeding. In effect, the best clouds to seed tend to be the maritime clouds because of lack of naturally occurring ice nucleating particles and abundance of supercooled liquid in such a cloud. So along coastal areas, up and down the west coast, especially towards Alaska in the U.S., maybe Western Europe, Places like coastal Norway, for instance, should be excellent for cloud seeding. But, you know, they get so much natural precipitation, who cares, right?
1: Exactly, that's the problem. Oh, look, I can make it rain a lot off the west coast of Ireland.
3: Yes. So good clouds don't occur all that common in the dry places. That's a challenge.
1: Well, Bart Geurts, thank you so much for coming on to Unexpected Elements and telling us about infiltrating clouds and cloud hacking.
3: Thank you very much. I enjoyed the opportunity.
1: So rogue AI infiltration has taken us to cloud infiltrating of a non-computer based kind via sneaky cuckoos, equally sneaky drongos, and drugs we can smuggle past barriers in the body. Still to come on the show, the barrier in your brain to keep it safe and the worrying ways that microbes can infiltrate it. That's on Unexpected Elements after the news.
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1: Coming up after the news, more stories of infiltration from the world of science, including the Trojan horse strategy used by all sorts of microbes to get past our blood-brain barrier into our brains. I talked to the researcher who says its consequences are linked to diseases like Alzheimer's. Plus, we'll be seeing faces in things with stories of pareidolia and the tale of long-distance dog travel in Africa.
8: BBC News with Moira Alderson. More than 400 schools across France are closed today following days of unrest about overcrowded classrooms and rundown facilities. The Education Minister will hold talks with student representatives to try to calm the protests, which saw thousands of arrests and at least 2 schools set on fire. Washington has urged European countries to use their diesel reserves to address soaring prices caused by the US and Israel's war on Iran. The US Treasury Secretary said Americans shouldn't carry the burden alone. President Putin has again warned that Russia is prepared to use nuclear weapons if it considers its Baltic territory of Kaliningrad to be under attack. Moscow has accused NATO of preparing to blockade the territory. Meanwhile, Russian strikes have again halted traffic across a key bridge in the Ukrainian capital, Kyiv, and have restricted transport across a second one. City authorities also say at least one person was killed when a residential building was hit. Protests are due to take place in Delhi and Mumbai, calling for the resignation of the country's elections commission chief. The protesters accused the commission of manipulating voter rolls in ways that favour the governing Hindu nationalist BJP. Lawyers for the Tennessee death row inmate have urged the governor of the U.S. state to commute her sentence after she survived 2 lethal injections. Krista Pike is in a critical condition following the botched execution. The head of the U.S. House Committee on China has strongly criticized Starbucks for opening branches in China's Xinjiang. John Molinar said the company had chosen to ignore the plight of Uyghurs and other mainly Muslim minorities in the region. And a deadline for Man City Football Club to appeal against a decision that it broke the Premier League's financial rules is due to expire today. That's the latest world news from the BBC.
1: This is Unexpected Elements from the BBC World Service. I'm Marnie Chesterton in Cardiff in the UK, and I'm joined by
4: Andrada Fiscotan in Bucharest, Romania.
1: And
0: Paul Adepoji in Wolverhampton here in the UK.
1: So welcome, welcome, panel. Now, this is the show that always likes to make space for a story that may have passed by, you know, the headlines of international news. So what happens is that one of the panel brings a show and tell in story form, and I will award you pointless bonus points if it's related to the theme of the show, which, let me remind you in hushed tones, is about subterfuge and infiltration after an Australian government website was infiltrated by artificial intelligence. More specifically, what OpenAI are labelling a rogue agent. So, who's got a story to share? Paul.
0: So, the story starts in Zambia with three young African wild dogs leaving their family park. And what happens in a wild dog park is that they have the leading male and the female that are the ones that produce the pups. So, these particular brothers, they embarked on a journey from the Kafue National Park. And the aim of that trip, they went in search for a chance to start a family of their own. So, the researchers followed one of them using a GPS collar. These three brothers, they've successfully clocked up to 4,126 kilometers.
1: Wow. So 4,000 kilometers is quite the distance. I mean, that's a long way to go to go and start a new family. Is that how far they ended up from home?
0: No, that is not what happened. So that number is the sum total of every twist and turn that they embarked on. These three brothers, they navigated roads and places where people live. And along the way, they actually ran into their own sisters who had left the same park 2 weeks earlier. And after that reunion, the brothers turned back near a city and retraced about 200 kilometers of their route.
4: Oh, so they saw their sisters? Did they stay together?
0: Yeah, that happened only for a day. So the brothers and sisters, they were looking for unrelated dogs to start new parks with. And later on, the brothers nearly found some of their own because their path passed within 1.6 kilometers of four females from a different park. But the females had been there 6 days earlier. So after walking for thousands of kilometers, they actually missed a possible match by less than a week.
1: Oh, this is like a kind of sliding doors rom-com in dog form. Is there a happy ending? Did any of them manage to settle down and form new families?
0: Yeah, we all love a happy ending. So the three brothers did settle in a new area, although the researchers had no evidence yet that they had successfully bred. A GPS trail suggested one of the sisters may have been caught in a wire snare, and another kept returning to the same spot. When this is happening, the indication after studying wild dogs is that they make this trip when a member of their pack has been trapped.
1: What does all of this tell us about connecting these wild dog populations?
0: So these journeys show the dogs can still travel between distant wildlife areas, but a journey alone does not connect populations. They have to survive. They have to meet unrelated dogs, and they also have to have pups. The researchers found little evidence of that from this trip so far, and keeping the route between protected areas safe, especially from wire snares, could probably give the dogs a better chance at life.
1: Paul, can I ask, I don't really know anything about African wild dogs. Are they threatened in any way?
0: African dogs are very, very popular. They are seen in several African countries. So at the moment, they are not at the risk of going into extinct, but every life of a dog actually matters. And that is what I think this story is all about, and how human activities put their life at risk.
1: Can I ask, Paul, why? Why out of all of the stories that missed the headlines, you wanted to share this one?
0: This is not just a story of migration. This is not just a story of infiltration. It's also the story of how human activities impact nature. And it also brings more clarity into the fact that, well, look at how far these wild dogs are actually going because they have a mission and they have a target in mind.
1: Well, 4,000 kilometers is quite the odyssey, so well done, African wild dog brothers. Andrada, any dog stories from Romania you'd like to share?
4: Have the two of you seen videos with stray dogs riding public transport on their own?
9: No.
4: Because there are a couple of videos like that on social media, and these happens in several places in Eastern Europe, including in Romania. There's a dog riding a bus here. And there's also the famous Boji from Istanbul, and he was photographed hopping on buses, trams, and ferries, and so on. We know they do get aboard, but we don't know why they do it and whether they have a plan or a clear destination. This is still an open question for science. More research is needed into this to understand canine navigation. But what do the two of you think?
9: I think this might be a field of zoology that sort of carries on, that expands more and more now that we're in a human-dominated world, because, you know, there will be fewer opportunities to observe dogs in the wild, but more opportunities to observe dogs navigating public transport systems across major cities in the world. Thank you, Andrada. Thank you, Paul. And just a reminder that any tales of long-distance dog travel or, I don't know, any dog-related science needs to be sent imminently to unexpected@bbc.co.uk. Now, I put the call out because I do love it when you get in touch. And this is the bit where we pick through what you've been sending us and read out some top tips. Let's open the inbox and see what you've been talking about. So last week we talked all things pareidolia. Are you aware, Paul, Andrada, is this a term that you've come across before?
4: The idea of seeing faces everywhere. Yeah,
9: I see it in cheese graters. People see it in the side of buildings or the front of cars. And I did put a call out saying, look, if you've got anything that you'd like to share with us, I just want to say thank you. You did not disappoint. Thank you for all of the images that have been making me giggle. And here are some of the best. Alexia sent us this. Here's a recent pareidolia encounter from a very glamorous bathroom of a shop in New York. Sort of two screws for eyes and then some more screws that have fallen out of... Anyway, it's a sad-looking bathroom face. That's what I take that to be.
4: Yeah, maybe a bit angry as well. I don't know why. It sends a negative vibe.
9: Yeah, and then talking of worried, this is a very concerned face that listener Liz sent us from her wardrobe. And it's those knots that you get in wood grain, sort of making a face that looks a little bit like Winnie the Pooh looking worried.
4: I'm tempted to find names for these objects, like human names.
9: I love this. We are three science journalists empathizing with a wardrobe door. That's unexpected elements for you. It's not just photos. There are some messages too. They're a bit more audio friendly. Andrada, do you want to read this?
4: Sure. Kristen in the US got in touch to say, after listening to your show talking about faces in objects or pareidolia, I remember a thought by Leonardo da Vinci. He believed that one can see faces and figures in the grain of wood or other materials, which reflects his idea that the imagination can perceive forms in abstract patterns. He often encouraged artists to train their minds to recognize these shapes as a way to enhance their creativity and drawing skills. So it's definitely not a new phenomenon.
9: Wow. So Leonardo da Vinci is not just a pioneer in inventing things like the helicopter. He also nailed pareidolia probably a few centuries before science gave it a name. So before we could manufacture to the highest degree and, you know, make beautifully even surfaces, I imagine there would have been a lot more in the way of natural materials like wood and many more faces staring back at us, right?
0: suspect that we've always seen faces in wherever we see around us. Back in Nigeria, something that is routinely seen, somebody would be looking at the lines on the palm of a child. Somebody would say it looks like a specific message in Arabic language. People would look at the sky, the clouds. They would talk about it looking like the face of somebody that died several years ago. So people connect. We see faces in everywhere that we look at, and I think it is a testament to the creativity of the human mind to see things anywhere we look.
4: And it's a nice feeling to know that the world smiles back at you, if you want.
9: Lastly, you'll remember that we talked about facial recognition and facial similarity last week, and we've had a message from Charles in the US. Paul, do you want to read this one?
0: Yes, a friend of mine pointed me to your most recent podcast, as I'm an identical twin. I found the part about facial recognition via iris or fingerprint matching to be interesting and, in my experience, accurate. Many of our friends who are twins report that they can each unlock their siblings' phones. For years, my brother has been able to unlock my smartphone with his face, but I wasn't able to unlock his. With the latest model, however, I am also able to unlock his phone with my face. I suppose this might be useful someday in emergency.
9: As we discussed last week, identical twins may be able to fool the face unlocking software on your phones, but your fingerprints will still be different. So there.
0: Yeah, but what gets me is that a different phone model changed the result of for these two brothers. I'd love to know what changed in the way the phones check a face.
9: Moral, have a Nokia and write everything down on bits of paper. I don't know. Now, thank you for all of your messages. We really do enjoy reading them. If you've got anything to add to our recent episodes, do get in touch. The email is unexpected@bbc.co.uk and the WhatsApp is +44 330 678 3080.
2: Hello, it's Robbie again. Earlier, I asked you, what were some scientists in Sweden hiding in their academic research? Was it A, lines from nursery rhymes, B, Bob Dylan lyrics, or C, quotes from Shakespeare? And the answer is B, Bob Dylan lyrics. A group of scientists at the Karolinska Institute spent years sneaking Bob Dylan references into research paper titles. And the prize for whoever managed the most references before retirement? Not a Nobel Prize, just a free lunch. But perhaps there was scientific benefit too. Researchers at the Leibniz Institute for Economic Research in Munich, Germany, have found that papers with catchy, memorable titles are much more likely to be noticed and cited by other scientists. So maybe those Bob Dylan-loving researchers weren't just entertaining themselves, they were also making their work harder to ignore.
9: Now we're at that part of the show where we interrogate our inbox and try our best to help one of you answer a question. A scientific mystery that you've been pondering but haven't been able to solve yet. It's time for Ask the Unexpected. Now, this week, we've been talking all things infiltration, from nests to bodies to clouds. What about hair and its ability to infiltrate parts of our bodies? Well, John has been in touch this week with this question for Ask the Unexpected. Paul, do you want to read this?
0: Sure. John says, I've gone bald, but what I would like to know is why hair is growing in places where it shouldn't, places like my ears. And my eyebrow seems to have a mind of their own.
9: That's great. So John wants to know why hair has stopped growing on the top of his head, but seems instead to have sprouted out of his ears and his eyebrows. Well, we have an answer for you, John. We got in touch with Desmond Tobin, Professor of Dermatological Science at University College Dublin in the Republic of Ireland.
10: So it is a biological paradox in that the same conditions that drive hair off that man's head in terms of not actually driving it off, but miniaturizing it over time so it's now cosmetically invisible. That process is the very same process that's driving the enlargement or elongation of the hairs that appear on his eyebrows, inside his nose, and on his ears. So it's particularly noticeable in men because men have higher androgen levels. Androgens are male sex hormones, particularly recognizable from testosterone and the more active dihydrotestosterone. The follicles on different body sites have different sensitivities to these same hormones. So some are relatively insensitive and others are hypersensitive. So the miniaturizing follicles on the scalp of a balding man's head shrink over time under the influence of these hormones. But as we age, other parts of our bodies, like eyebrows and ears, those hair follicles become increasingly sensitive to the same hormone and start to grow for longer. And as the growth phase is elongated, you end up with these slightly wildish eyebrow hairs and ear hairs.
9: Okay, so hormones drive this, and especially so in men, though women do have them as well. But why does it lead to baldness?
10: We don't really know why the same hormone can do the completely opposite stimulation of follicles. My late dad, who was bald even earlier than I started, but he was always amazed that we were sending humans to the moon and still we couldn't get hair to grow where we wanted or stop hair grow where we didn't want it. If we did know that, perhaps we could control hair growth a little bit more successfully than we currently do.
9: Okay, so it's still a mystery. I love his dad's analogy about we can get people on the moon but not solve the everyday problem of baldness. Arguably not an issue that needs solving. I have four bald and very beautiful brothers. Panel, do you have any other scientific mysteries that you're surprised we haven't sorted yet? Paul?
0: Yes, I keep coming back to the common cold. We can do remarkably sophisticated things in medicine, yet there is no single cure for that everyday sniffle. And part of the difficulty is that many different viruses can cause what we call a cold. So, yeah.
9: Thanks, Paul. Thank you, John, for your question. Thank you, Desmond, for the answer. If you have a burning science question, why not let us attempt to answer it? The email address is unexpected@bbc.co.uk. Each week I have the chance to take our theme and link it to a story I'd like to tell, usually with the help of the BBC's cavernous archives. But this week I've taken the chance to bother a scientist instead, because I have a story to tell of the impenetrable fortress in our heads and work to show that it is being infiltrated. Now, until recently, the brain was thought to be devoid of microbes, largely because of something called the blood-brain barrier, which is a specialised membrane that keeps pathogens and toxins in the blood out of the brain. Professor Richard Lathe at Edinburgh University told me that the iconic work establishing the blood-brain barrier as a secure fortress involved injecting blue dye into a mouse.
11: It's very easily visualised. If you take a mouse and inject some innocuous blue dye into a vein and then have a look at the brain, all the tissues are blue, the brain remains white. That's the blood-brain barrier, and it's a means to keep small molecules out of the brain.
9: So, the blood-brain barrier is there to protect our most special and sensitive organ. Richard says there's a problem with the idea that it's keeping our brains pristine.
11: That's wrong. That's just plain wrong.
9: That's unfortunate. A couple of years back, after mounting evidence found signs of bacteria, fungi and viruses in brains, Richard's group looked for as many microbes as they could find in human brains donated to Edinburgh's Brain Bank. So, how many did they find?
11: Oh, thousands. What we find in brain is just typical pathogens, you know, Staphylococcus. And these are the streps, the E. coli, Candida, they're all there.
9: So how are these bacteria getting into the brain past this barrier? Paul, you were talking about exosomes to get medicines past barriers in the eye. Are you surprised that there is something similar going on? There's a leaky barrier in the brain.
0: Yeah, I'm not surprised at all, because the brain has a number of channels, a number of transportation mechanisms to get things across to the brain and away from the brain. So it's expected with such a robust and elaborate system.
9: Okay, so it looks like things like molecules of dye aren't getting past the blood-brain barrier, but there is something similar happening to your exosomes in the barrier in the brain.
11: The major route of microbes getting into brain is through what they call a Trojan horse mechanism. It's well known that if you have a brain infection or you have a brain condition, that then host cells like macrophages and B cells and T cells, they can get into brain through specialized mechanisms which allows them to go across the blood-brain barrier. So host cells, it's not a barrier to host cells. Of course, if any microbe gets into a host cell, then the host cell will transport them into the brain. And that's called the Trojan horse mechanism.
9: That's annoying. So the gaps in your system that you need to let all of the elements of your immunological defences get into your brain to help you, that's being hijacked by all sorts of viruses and bacteria. The thing is this necessarily a problem? Because you do find microbiomes everywhere. And I know at the moment that scientists are swabbing everything and finding colonies of bacteria everywhere. And gut, you know, skin, scalp, feet, we are a bunch of walking microbiomes. And when it comes to our gut microbiome, I know that that's fairly useful for all sorts of things, not least helping us digest our food. So what I wondered was, is there a brain microbiome on purpose? Are there some microbes that confer any kind of benefit by being there? Sadly, he hasn't found anything yet.
11: We haven't managed to find any microbes which correlate with normal cognition. Because when you do the subtraction, you can do it both ways. You look at those enriched in, let's say, in Alzheimer's disease and those enriched in normal. Didn't find any enriched in normal. But there's a key thing here, which is that to some extent, the brain microbiome is a subsection of the gut microbiome. And we know that the microbes compete with each other. And I think it's fair to say that it's very likely that if you have a totally normal gut microbiome, that will prevent you from picking up microorganisms like Candida, which get into brain. So yes, you could potentially, by manipulating the gut microbiome, prevent overabundance of pathogens, which later get into brain.
4: So if you can eat the right microbes for your gut, does that mean that those are likely to get into your brain?
9: Yeah, the analogy that I think of here is with gardening. And so if you've got a bunch of plants in a bit of your garden, then that bit of garden is less likely to be colonized by weeds because there's something growing there. But if you weed and don't plant anything else there, then the fastest weed to replace it will colonize that space. So what I'm saying is that while you might not necessarily be able to stop microbes from getting into your brain, if you've got non-pathogenic microbes in your gut, those are the ones that are going to be traveling through your blood system, and those are the ones that are likely to get into your brain. And if I can just play a little bit, because this is a clip that Richard mentioned something extraordinary, and you know that sort of kefir and kombucha and yogurt have a lot of so-called beneficial bacteria. Well, take a listen to this.
11: There's a long history about people suspecting that the reason why Bulgarians live much longer is because they eat lots of yogurt. And this may be true.
9: So, Andrada, since Romania shares a border with Bulgaria, Can I get your insights into Bulgarian yogurt? What's going on with it? Why is it so special?
4: I can confirm it tastes great. I think the bacteria is called Lactobacillus bulgaricus. And I do love a good Bulgarian yogurt.
9: There we go. Good for your taste buds and all good for your gut microbiome. And by extension, potentially good for your brain's microbiome too. We're out of time, so I'm going to have to leave it there. Just a reminder that we started with an overreach from our AI overlords. So a so-called rogue agent from OpenAI managed to infiltrate secure sections of the Australian government's healthcare system. And we used that as our peg to share stories of infiltration from the world of science, including hacking clouds for rain, hijacking exosomes to get drugs past our body's barriers, and the skills that help a bird catch the cuckoo's egg smuggled into its nest. It just remains for me to thank today's rogue agents, the panel, in Bucharest, Romania. Thank you, Andrada Fiskatan.
4: Thanks, Marnie.
9: And in Wolverhampton in the UK, Paul Adepoju. Thank you.
0: Thanks, Marnie. I've had fun today. Thanks for having me.
9: I'm Marnie Chesterton. The producer was Dan Welsh, with Alice Lipscomb-Southwell, Imi Harper and Robbie Wojciechowski. Do join us next week for more Unexpected Elements.
12: I'm Alexis Madrigal, next time on Forum. After 23 years, the Oakland Police Department has been released from federal oversight. The federal monitoring program, which is the longest in U.S. history, traces back to the Ryder scandal. In 2003, Oakland police officers were accused of planting evidence, falsifying reports, and beating suspects. OPD says that this past is well behind them, but some civil rights activists worry that the department is not capable of holding itself accountable. We talk about the future of the OPD. That's at 9 a.m. right here on KQED.
6: It'll be partly cloudy and warm today in Northern California. The forecast high for San Francisco is 75. Oakland should reach a high of 81. In San Jose, expect a high of 86, and the forecast high for Sacramento this afternoon is 92 degrees. I'm Michelle Hennigan, and you're listening to KQED 88.5 San Francisco and KQEI 89.3 North Highland, Sacramento. It's 1 o'clock.
13: This is Alex Ritson with the newsroom. Hundreds of French schools remain closed as student protests turn violent with buildings set on fire. A diesel crisis looms as Donald Trump threatens an export ban and the US pressures Europe to release its strategic fuel reserves.
14: We know that, you know, France, Germany, and Italy, they're sitting on reserves. But I think they would love to have a cooperative path forward with the United States on how we get more diesel to market.
13: The latest botched execution in the U.S. changes few minds on the merits or otherwise of the death penalty.
15: A number of the other reporters I was with in the witness room had witnessed multiple executions, and none of us had seen anything like that. It was definitely a disaster.
13: New York's attorney general has appointed special prosecutor in the case of an alleged gang rape at Cornell, one of the world's most famous universities. And not Baby Shark. A grey shark called Bukangi becomes South Korea's new obsession. First, the latest world news.
16: BBC News with Moira Alderson. France's Minister for Higher Education has vowed to continue dialogue with student groups to try to resolve nationwide protests over the condition in French high schools. More than 400 schools across France are closed today due to the unrest, along with 40 universities. Alice, a student at a university in Paris, has been taking part in protests outside of her former high school.
17: Ever since Macron came to power, we had student poverty increasing over the years and also crowded classrooms increasing in all parts of the countries, and especially inequalities between high schools. In the country, there is a lot of inequalities between territories, and especially in the Parisian suburbs, where high schools have less financial means than even private high schools in Paris.
16: The United States has urged European countries to tap their reserves of diesel to help address a global shortage that's caused prices to soar. European countries have held talks, as Archana Shukla reports.
18: The White House is ramping up pressure on European countries to release diesel reserves to help bring down costs for U.S. motorists ahead of midterm elections next month. President Trump's suggestion that he could ban exports of the fuel would spell trouble for the U.K., which depends on the U.S. for around a third of its diesel imports. The EU is even more exposed, with half its supplies tied to U.S. imports. Yesterday, the Energy Minister, Martin McCluskey, held talks with counterparts from the European Union about the issue.
16: Traffic has again been halted across a key bridge in the Ukrainian capital Kyiv and restricted at a second one after repeated Russian drone strikes. The city has been under intensifying aerial bombardment, with its infrastructure increasingly targeted. There have been more civilian casualties, with the authorities reporting one death after an apartment building was hit. The governor of the Russian city of Volgograd says Ukraine has attacked industrial facilities there. Andrei Bocharov did not specify which facilities were attacked, but the city is home to a large oil refinery. Meanwhile, President Putin's reiterated Russia is prepared to use all its weapons, including nuclear ones, if its Baltic territory of Kaliningrad is attacked. He was speaking at a foreign policy forum. Here's Steve Rosenberg.
19: President Putin warned that in the event of a direct attack on Russia, for example, on the Russian exclave of Kaliningrad on the Baltic Sea, the issue of use, he said, of all weapons at Russia's disposal will inevitably and immediately be on the agenda. Referring to European states that supply weapons to Ukraine, Mr. Putin commented, "I'm not saying that we intend to launch strikes tomorrow against the territory or the facilities of countries supplying arms to Ukraine. However, it is a threat we must clearly understand, assess, and keep in mind."
16: Steve Rosenberg reporting. BBC News. The head of the US House Committee on China has criticised as morally bankrupt a decision by the coffee group Starbucks to open branches in the Xinjiang region. John Molinar said the company had chosen to ignore the dire plight of the Uyghurs in a region where no American company needed to do business. The United Nations has previously warned of possible crimes against humanity in Xinjiang. Protests are due to take place in India's two biggest cities today, calling for the resignation of the country's Elections Commission chief over controversial changes to electoral roll procedures. The youth-led Cockroach Junta Party and a separate coalition of student activist groups have urged their supporters to take to the streets in Mumbai and Delhi. Opposition groups have accused the election chief of manipulating the electoral list to favour Prime Minister Narendra Modi's BJP. The French state-owned supercomputer manufacturer Bull has reopened its main factory in the western city of Angers to double its production capacity. The plant is the only factory in Europe dedicated solely to building the supercomputers crucial to the artificial intelligence sector. The deadline for Man City Football Club to appeal against the ruling that it's guilty of artificially inflating its revenue through sham sponsorship deals expires today. City officials deny any wrongdoing. Andy Swiss reports.
20: In their appeal, Manchester City will claim that key sponsorship deals were part-funded by the Abu Dhabi government, not by the club's owners, as the Independent Commission had concluded. City's biggest sponsor, Etihad Airways, are owned by the Abu Dhabi government, and under Premier League rules, state-owned entities are allowed to sponsor clubs. The Commission have rejected this argument from City as untrue and an attempt to conceal the realities of the disguised funding scheme. But City claim the Commission's decision contained clear material errors.
16: That's the latest. BBC News.
13: Hello, this is Alex Ritson with the newsroom. We begin in France, where more than 400 schools will remain closed today as student protests that began in high schools last week continue and grow increasingly violent. Students say they're unhappy about the poor conditions of school buildings, overcrowded classrooms and a shortage of teachers. Our Paris correspondent James Waterhouse was speaking to pupils in the capital when he got caught up in a protest.
21: We're here today to protest again, like, the lack of money that's put into suburbs. The buildings are, like, falling apart. There's no nurse. There's no teacher.
22: How school in 93 in Saint-Denis, this is...
23: It's at that point some of the demonstrators let off fireworks.
13: Ah! Thousands of pupils across the country, many of them under the age of 18, have been arrested and dozens injured in the demonstrations. We are joined now live by James Waterhouse in Paris, who has been monitoring the situation. James, what's the latest?
3: Well, the authorities are preparing for these protests to last for the foreseeable. There are around 400 colleges, high schools across France where demonstrations have been banned, and they are closed. I think more broadly, I think there are short of 4,000 institutions like this across the country, and almost a quarter of them have been affected by demonstrations that have lasted for more than a week. The police have been criticised in parts for being heavy-handed. They've used tear gas in cities like Marseille, in Nantes, in western France, where the main hall of a high school was set on fire. And I think what ministers are saying now is that, you know, those core protesters are slowly being replaced by those who are intent on causing damage and disruption. So it represents quite a difficult balancing act, I think, for the authorities in terms of how they contain these demonstrations. But, you know, as you heard there are some very potent, eloquent arguments at the heart of these demonstrations over a perception that schools in your poorer outer districts, in your suburbs, are less well looked after than the richer ones, privately run ones, closer in the heart of cities.
13: Yeah, I wanted to explore this more with you. It's not just about the poor state of school buildings, is it?
3: No, I mean it's the access point for many people. Yes, you know, many students have been sharing there some pretty dire teaching conditions online. That is, you know, given this movement the momentum it has. But more broadly, you know, if you're talking about Gen Z in France, they feel increasingly unrepresented by those in power, which explains, you know, the rise in their age group in the case of the far left. You know, the LFE party have been accused of stoking the fires, something they describe as nonsense, saying, look, we need to reflect on the fact that these are young people protesting. But it's about a generation feeling particularly politically homeless, but also a country that is grappling with one of the biggest public debts in Europe. You know, we are 6 months from a presidential election, and the way the country navigates that is going to be difficult. So I think, you know, this will no doubt be a significant central issue as the political rallies start to build momentum as well.
13: What about these claims that the hard left is actually helping organise this unrest?
3: Well, I mean, the Prime Minister, Sébastien Lecornu, cited intelligence sources, and Jean-Luc Mélenchon, the head of the LFE party, demanded that the government reveals what exactly the intelligence agencies were saying. It is something staunchly denied, but, you know, when I was in Saint-Denis yesterday in northern Paris, the local mayor turned out from LFE. He was hugely popular. They see this as a being at the core of their political message.
13: James, thank you. James Waterhouse. With problems over the supply of diesel because of the wars in Iran and Ukraine, prices are soaring as a consequence. The US is now looking for other means of increasing supplies. A ban on US diesel exports is being considered, and it's also saying European countries should take a share of the burden by tapping their reserves. The US Trade Representative, Jameson Greer, said he's been working with European countries to try to find a solution.
14: There is an eagerness on both sides to work together to get more diesel to the market. We know that, you know, France, Germany, and Italy, they're sitting on reserves. I think, you know, I won't put words in their mouth, of course, but I think they would love to have a cooperative path forward with the United States on how we get more diesel to market. Getting some of that diesel that's in the reserves is part of that equation.
13: Well, to find out more about this and what it might mean, let's talk to Archana Shukla. Archana, what's being talked about here?
5: Well, the United States wants European countries to open up their diesel stockpiles,
1: release them in the market to increase supplies, global supplies, and bring down rising diesel prices, which we've seen have hovered to record highs in the recent days. We know that the European Commission has said that the UK has also spoken with some of the member countries in the European Union about the situation, about releasing stockpiles and discussing scenarios. This also comes at the backdrop of the threat from President Trump that he may look at stopping exports of US diesel, which has somewhere in the recent past become a supplier of last resort for this refined product, very crucial for transport, farming equipment, and even for industries.
5: Yeah, I mean, how dangerous a moment is this?
1: Well, it is crucial because, you know, prices have gone up substantially. In the U.S., diesel prices have gone up by 70% since the beginning of the Iran war, and it is becoming a major political concern and a talk point ahead of the midterm elections. And that is something where President Trump may want some actions happening and be seen as doing something around that. Global supplies are squeezed. We know the Strait of Hormuz, while the supplies through the Strait

0: of what European Union needs in terms of diesel requirements comes from the US. So there is definitely a lot of deliberations to deal with prices, supply in the market and for the prices to come down.
1: Very briefly, is there a real risk of diesel running out?
0: That is a good question, but something that experts don't want to pinpoint. But there is definitely a squeeze in supply in the market. There are reserve stocks available with countries, but then the question of releasing them is, if you release them now, what happens later on? There is a lag behind, lag between when you get the oil supplies and when they are refined as diesel supplies going onto the market. And with winter months coming in, that is a big question that these countries would be discussing.
1: Archana, thank you. Archana Shukla. Around the world, people are still coming to terms with the botched execution attempt of Krista Pike, a female prisoner on death row in the U.S. state of Tennessee. Pike was given two lethal injections of the drug pentobarbital, but her legal team said these failed to stop her heartbeat. She remains in a critical condition in hospital and is now receiving life-saving medical care. Pike, now 50, was sentenced to death in 1996 for the murder of her classmate. Stephen Hale is a criminal justice reporter at the Nashville Banner and was an official media witness in the room when it happened. State laws in the United States require official witnesses to be present at every execution. My colleague Anna Foster spoke to Stephen and began by asking him about his experience as a witness of this particular case.
2: I've witnessed five executions in Tennessee now. A number of the other reporters I was with in the witness room had witnessed multiple executions, and none of us had seen anything like that. To be blunt, she didn't seem to be dying. She just seemed to be in this kind of in-between state. The other thing that was distressing about it is the whole time we knew that, for instance, Miss May Martinez, who's Colleen Slemmer's mother, that's the victim in this case, she was there. And so there were just so many people involved beyond just us, and some of them obviously were being hit a lot harder by it than us.
3: Obviously, we have very little detail at the moment. Her legal team had raised concerns, hadn't they, before this, that they weren't sure that the process would work because of medical issues with her veins.
2: They were concerned that because of some of her medical conditions in the past, apparently doctors had struggled to draw blood from her when they were doing just kind of more routine blood draws for medical tests. So they were very worried that the state was going to have trouble placing the IV lines in order to do the lethal injection. And what we learned today when her attorneys had a press conference is her attorney, who was with her in the room when they were preparing her for the lethal injection, said that they did in fact struggle for around an hour to get the IV lines in her veins, that he counted seven needles used on one of her arms before they thought they had gotten it, and that she was even kind of trying to help them find a vein and directing them where they might try. And so, as they put it, they said, this wasn't just botched, it was predicted.
3: And not necessarily individual to her either, because there have been issues with lethal injections in the state before now.
2: Yes. So back in May, there was a man named Tony Carruthers who was scheduled to be executed. And I was actually at that execution as well, but in that case, they never successfully placed the IV lines in his arms. They tried both of his arms, his feet, shoulder. At one point, they tried to place a central line in his chest, which the protocol calls for as a sort of last resort, and they failed at all those. And so they ended up calling the execution off.
3: What is the feeling now in the state, Stephen? Because obviously not all U.S. states have the death penalty. What is the conversation that's happening there now about whether this should continue, whether it's the right thing to do? What are people saying?
2: People who are already opposed to the death penalty and saying this kind of is one more reason why they believe we shouldn't do it. Others who are kind of saying, like, even if you agree with the death penalty, this shows that we can't do it effectively. We're not doing it well or humanely. And then there are other people who have responded to this by saying, I don't understand why we can't kill a person more easily than this. As dark as this is to say, we all can imagine easier ways to execute a person if you wanted to. And the reasons for that, we could get into, they're complicated as it relates to lethal injection. The states can no longer get drugs from major drug manufacturers because those companies don't want their drugs used in executions. So they have to go to increasingly strange lengths to get the drugs in the first place. It's hard to know what that will mean for the death penalty in the United States going forward.

0: forward, but it's certainly stoking the debate.
1: Criminal justice reporter at the Nashville Banner, Stephen Hale. You're listening to The Newsroom from the BBC World Service. New York's Attorney General Letitia James has been appointed special prosecutor in the investigation of the alleged gang rape at Cornell University. A former student filed a civil lawsuit 2 weeks ago saying several members of a fraternity drugged and assaulted her in 2024. The seven men deny wrongdoing. The case has sparked national outrage and raised questions about how the university and law enforcement initially responded to the incident. Our correspondent Neda Torfik told us there's a dark cloud hanging over the Ivy League campus.
2: I've just been inside a public hearing being held here on Cornell's campus for students to speak openly about how they feel about the alleged gang rape that happened here in 2024. A portion of it was open to the media, and a few people who spoke described feeling ashamed by what happened here at their university, saying the greatest failure was not protecting Jane Doe. One woman said she was a freshman when this all happened, and she cried then, and she says she is devastated and continues to cry with this message that she wants Cornell to value safety of students over reputation. There was even a woman who said that she faced her own sexual assault and investigation by Cornell University. She said the biggest factor in healing for victims is feeling there is a broader support network there, but that the university failed her and Jane Doe. And there was a mother, 50-year-old mother, who said that she was dealing with rape culture on college campuses when she was younger and can't believe that this is still an issue that society is grappling with. But then there was a portion that went off record for this meeting, and most of those students expressed feeling disgusted, appalled, and disappointed with Cornell. So emotions running incredibly high throughout this hearing. And Cornell University has said that they support presenting a criminal case to a grand jury, but they have rejected any claims that they failed to punish those involved severely enough or that anyone got away with just writing an essay. But they have also agreed to have their whole process essentially reviewed independently by an investigation.
1: Neda Torfik. Kenya could be facing a crossroads as its young population challenge the political structures which have governed the country for decades. Older people may see them as a disruptive influence, but younger adults will be taking their recent street protests to the ballot box at forthcoming elections. With 75% of Kenya's population under the age of 35, they have the numbers to make a difference. But can they really convert protest into political power and challenge the embattled President William Ruto? Barbara Platasha reports.
3: The energy is building ahead of elections in Kenya next year. I'm at a rally for a possible presidential candidate who seems to have quite strong support from young people, from Gen Z. The rallying cry is no. No, they say, to poverty. No to corruption. No to the governing party. The main attraction here is a young senator, Edwin Sifuna. Many in Kenya's digitally savvy generation, Gen Z, see him as one way to challenge the old guard. They're angry with political leaders they say do not offer them a future.
4: I'm here to participate in a revolution that we want a new Kenyan youth leader who knows the common problems that are facing the young people.
5: Chances are only for old people. As youths, we don't have a chance anywhere. Yeah. And the only thing that we want is employment, employment, employment, employment.
3: Many young people didn't bother to vote last time. Now, they're courted by opposition leaders like Mr. Sifuna.
6: This election in 2027 is when this theory that the young people are advancing will be put to the test.
3: It's too early to say how much Edwin Sifuna might shape the election outcome, but he does seem to be carrying the energy of the youth movement and giving it momentum. 2 years ago, that energy had a very different feel. Gen Z protesters stormed Parliament to stop a controversial tax bill. They were crushed by a police crackdown that killed and injured dozens. But Kenya's youth have found another way to press for change. A trendy social media campaign hopes to instead harness that momentum at the polls.
7: So here, these were people who'd actually come out to register that day, and you turned it into a party.
3: Ademba Allens is behind the drive, urging young people to register outside traditional tribal voting blocks.
8: There has never been a case where there is a block that is not affiliated to any person or any party. They just want to vote in the right leaders. It's more of a swing vote because you cannot tell who you are going to vote for.
3: The party of President William Ruto is doing badly in the polls, but it's fighting back, also making a pitch to Gen Z. At this town hall meeting, promising the community a new stadium, more jobs, better roads.
9: Please judge us on what we have been able to do.
3: The party's youth leader, Kariuki Ngunjiri, insists the president is already delivering for young people.
10: The president is a listening president, and he's been able to now come down to the youth, get what their concerns are, give them jobs, and that has absolutely, even for the party, given us a head start.
7: So the event is over, and I'm standing outside the building, and I can see that people who are leaving are being handed money, 350 shillings. So it seems that may have been one of the incentives to attend the meeting. That's only about $3 US. But such payments are common practice in Kenya, and politicians can use larger sums to try and influence votes. It shows the importance of both money and tribe in politics here. Less than a year to Kenya's election, it feels like politics might be changing. But nobody yet knows what the energy of Gen Z voters could mean at the ballot box.
1: Barbara Plett, Usher with that report. Finally, tensions are rising in South Korea. No, there haven't been any major military movers in the communist north. South Koreans are glued to their screens waiting to find out the latest news about Bukangi, a huge grey shark that's been stranded in the port city of Busan for almost 2 weeks. A fresh attempt is being made on Friday to try to free it from a waterway. Environmentalists say the shark's plight shows that seas in the region are warming, that Bukangi has become a social media phenomenon, as we heard from the BBC's Sophie Jeong in Singapore.
11: Forget about K-pop in this world right now. So the latest sensation in South Korea is not BTS. It's actually a shark. So this 3.5-meter shark got stuck in a canal 2 weeks ago in the port city of Busan in this tiny waterway. So it got stuck in what's called North Port in Busan. So in Korean, that's Bukang. So that's where it got its nickname, Bukangi, from. So experts believe it is a type of a copper shark and that it got stuck while chasing its prey into the waterway and couldn't find its exit and ended up being stuck there for 2 weeks. So the shark has gathered national attention. So over 600,000 people have flocked to see the shark along the waterfront park. And it has gained attention of the city as well. The city has named the shark an honorary ambassador for the city, saying that the online poll actually showed strong support for this idea. And it's helping the local businesses as well. They have seen a huge boom in customers and sales. And just to show you how far that has gone, there's a meme coin launched after Bukangi online. Now you can trade those as well. So what started initially as a, you know, just a wildlife incident has turned Bukangi into a national celebrity in South Korea.
12: What a big movement there. Sophie, how are authorities planning to get the shark out back into open waters?
11: Yeah, so they tried it earlier this week. So the authorities tried to get the shark out of the canal on Tuesday, but their first attempt failed. So what they're trying to do is they're spraying water jets behind the shark to drive it out of the canal. But the shark kept avoiding the water jets and ended up staying in the canal. So they're trying a different method this time later today. So they're making a second attempt. So what they have it different is that they prepared this large net made specifically for this operation, and they're going to use it to drive the shark out of the canal and prevent it from turning back. And once the shark is completely out of the canal, they'll install the net to prevent it from ever coming back into the canal. So we'll just have to see if we'll hear good news later in this afternoon and see whether Bukangi actually gets back out into the ocean where it belongs.
1: Sophie Jeong speaking to Van Naban and No update yet on Bukangi, but we will keep you posted in the hours and days ahead here on the BBC World Service. A reminder of the main news. France's Minister for Higher Education has vowed to continue dialogue with student groups to try to resolve nationwide protests over the conditions in French high schools. Philippe Baptiste said he would be meeting with protesters on Friday to discuss their demands for more resources for the education system. And that's it from the newsroom.
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15: Tennessee officials attempted to execute a woman for a murder committed 3 decades ago, but the lethal injections failed. 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
16: Coming up on Business Daily, we're taking stock of the global shortage of affordable housing. There have been huge protests across Spain this week after an 87-year-old woman was evicted from her home. Many say the country is facing a housing crisis, but it's not the only one. We're going to hear from young people across the world who are still living with their parents because rents are too high. That's all coming up after the latest world news.
17: BBC News with Jane Steele. Talks are scheduled today between the French Higher Education Minister and student representatives as protests over conditions at schools and universities continue. Hundreds of schools across the country are closed after days of unrest, during which at least 2 institutions were set on fire. The Indian pilot who was stabbed on an Israel-bound flight on Wednesday has described fighting to open the cockpit door to save his own life and those of everyone else on board. Smit Macha was attacked by his co-pilot, who appeared to try to crash the plane before passengers were able to overcome him and halt its rapid descent. Russian strikes have again halted traffic across a key bridge in the Ukrainian capital Kyiv and have restricted transport across a second one. City authorities also say at least one person was killed when a residential building was hit. Washington has urged European countries to use their diesel reserves to address soaring prices caused by the US and Israel's war on Iran. The US Treasury Secretary said Americans shouldn't carry the burden alone. Police in Delhi have detained protesters who've been trying to gather for a demonstration calling on the head of the Election Commission to resign. The protesters accused the commission of manipulating voter rolls to favour the governing BJP. The head of the US House Committee on China has strongly criticised Starbucks for opening branches in China's Xinjiang. John Molinar said the coffee chain had chosen to ignore the plight of Uyghurs and other mainly Muslim minorities in the region. A deadline for Manchester City Football Club to appeal against a decision that it broke the Premier League's financial rules is due to expire today. An independent commission found the club had artificially inflated revenue through sham sponsorship agreements. City officials deny any wrongdoing. BBC News.
16: I'm Rahul Tan and welcome to Business Daily. This was the week that the owners of the world's most valuable companies had lunch with President Trump.
18: Dario is great.
19: This call for
18: whatever he says is okay. Be
19: careful.
16: I love that bit there where he tells Dario Amodei to be careful with what he says. Taking stock with me today are Justin Wolford from the University of Michigan, joining us from Ann Arbor, and Jennifer Pack, NPR's China correspondent, staying up late for us. It was pretty apparent there who was in charge, President Trump in charge of all those powerful people. I have to tell both of you, I'm in charge today. You happy with that?
20: Right, I'll do whatever you say.
16: Oh, there we go. Let's see. Justin, I'm skeptical of you on this one, I think. And I'm sure both of you may have seen pictures of those protests that were broken out in Spain this week, where the government in the end approved new housing measures to deal with the country's housing
19: crisis. It's including a potential ban on evictions till 2030 and a ban on investment firms buying houses. It comes after an 87-year-old woman was evicted from her home in Madrid. That led to those huge protests. What's it like where both of you are when it comes to housing? Are there real problems there? I know in New York, Justin, of course, the mayor there, Mayor Mamdani, was elected on rent controls, one of the big parts of his campaign. Is it still a big issue in the US?
20: Yeah, so the US is really, as always, barely one country, it's many countries. So if you look at the big cities, particularly on the coasts like New York or San Francisco or LA or Seattle, you have very much the same dynamics you're describing. Because I love to talk about economics, let me explain the economics of it, which is you've got a fixed number of houses and it's very hard to build more houses or apartments. Regulation often gets in the way, NIMBY politics gets in the way. And so when you've got a fixed number of houses, but in a growing city, you create a housing crisis. The flip side is where I live, which is affectionately known as the middle of nowhere. Not only that, I live just outside Detroit, which used to be one of the world's great cities and hasn't been in generations. So what we have here is a whole lot of houses we inherited from when it was a thriving metropolis, but not many people because there's not many jobs. And so the price of housing in some parts of America is awfully close to zero.
21: That's kind of the same picture in China as well. Different if you're a home buyer versus if you're a renter. So same thing here in Beijing, Shanghai, Shenzhen, Guangzhou. You know, the housing prices across the country has gone down. But in these mega cities, the prices went down. But that still means it's unaffordable for an average white collar worker. Even if there's a couple together earning money, it's still really hard to afford a mortgage without the bank of mom and dad and grandma and grandpa to help you with the down payment. Rents are also coming down, but of course, salaries have not gone up, so people are struggling to pay that. And then, of course, if you're in smaller areas, the housing prices have gone down. I mean, over the last 5-6 years, we're talking about a 30-40% cut, and that's really difficult because if you're thinking of buying, you don't know when you should because the housing prices are still going down.
19: Yeah, just to put some figures here on the scale of the problem. According to the UN, the world needs around 96,000 additional affordable and accessible homes every single day. And now 44% of households globally spend more than 30% of their income on rent. I've been speaking to three young people who cannot afford to buy and are living with their parents. There's Bemi in Nigeria, Adam in the UK, and firstly Priyanka in India.
22: I tried living in the other cities too, and the prices are going higher. For example, if I was paying 20,000 rupees for a two-bedroom house earlier, I am actually paying like close to 35 and 40,000 now. So it has doubled over the years.
19: Adam, is that what you've seen as well? Rent just going up much more than your salary's going up.
23: That's the bit I really wanted to hammer in as well, is that the prices are going up, but it's nowhere near in line with income whatsoever. So similar to that position, obviously rents going up double is very similar to here as well. And that is insane, by the way, going up by double in the space of about 6 years is disgusting. But then obviously you're not getting double what you earned 6 years ago.
19: I was struck by the word that you used there when you said disgusting. Do you understand why landlords have to put up prices sometimes? You know, interest rates have gone up so much.
23: No, absolutely. I mean, it's not an easy time for anyone. And obviously the increase in rent is, and I'm going to use the word again, it is disgusting. And that's not targeted at landlords. That's not targeted at housing associations or anything like that. It's just so difficult as a young person now to sort of live independently and to actually have a goal in life.
19: Bemi, tell me about your friends. Is everybody renting? A lot of people having to move back in with their parents nowadays because they just can't afford it in Lagos?
5: Yes, we barely even have jobs. So most of us were just looking out for, like, what can we sell? I had a friend that there were six of them sharing a two-bedroom apartment.
19: Priyanka, do you want to go first here? And then Adam, if you want to follow up, what's the solution then?
24: I feel like what's lacking is the intention behind it. I would really like our government to kind of put this in there, something that they should target to. But I kind of don't have a very high hope, being honest.
23: Gonna chip in, yeah. I think a lot of the issues lie in house building. There's a lot of houses being built, not enough.
19: Adam, Priyanka and Bemi there. Jennifer, can I come to you on this? Because one of the solutions is to build a lot more houses. China built a lot more houses. That didn't quite work, did it?
21: Absolutely. I mean, there's a lot of situation here where you'll find that people in the mega cities, like here in Beijing, they are renting very tiny places that are run down so that they can save money from their salaries here to pay off the mortgage back in their hometowns. And those are sitting empty. A lot of times they're waiting for when they get married or when their kids grow up, so they have to go to school so that it's next to a good school. So you have some bizarre scenario where you have people who are renting and living in a place that's not great. They do own one, sometimes two or more properties back home, but they don't live in it. So a lot of these properties are empty. And then you have people, young people who need to buy properties, but if in the mega cities, they can't afford it. Or in the smaller cities, they're wondering, is it worthwhile? Because the prices keep going down. I mean, right now we're still going through what? Entering the sixth year of the property slump?
20: Actually, I kind of think it's good news when property prices go down, or at least for folks who are trying to get a foot in the door. Often we talk about the housing crisis.
21: It is, but it's still correct, but it's still not affordable. Like here, buying a home is still a family affair. Like for people to put that down payment of now it's down to 15%, it's still largely unaffordable for someone earning a regular salary, even if, say, it's a couple.
20: Right. So, Jennifer, then we're agreeing, which is the real problem, is that it's not that house prices are falling, but we're cheering for them to fall even more and become even more affordable.
21: Well, unless you're a homeowner, yeah, then they're crying. I mean, that's part of the issue in China now, is that consumers are not spending as much because homeowners feel they are getting poorer.
19: And it has huge implications, doesn't it, for the whole economy, Justin, because we were talking before we came on air, you know, about prices here in London are extremely high. And that means a lot of people can't come and live in London. And that affects the quality of the economy at times.
20: Absolutely. And so I think this is actually what an economist would do is talk about this in terms of either supply or demand policies. Politicians are often drawn to demand policies. That's where you say it's hard for young people to buy a house, so let's give young people a subsidy to make it easier for them to buy a house, or a tax break or some sort of advantage. Well, if you think about the problem in London, it's basically every time there's a house auction, there's already too many buyers and there's only one house. And if the government subsidizes buyers, all that means is more buyers turn up to the auction. In fact, the problem gets worse. This is fundamentally a problem if there's not enough beds. The only way to solve a problem of insufficient beds is to build more beds.
19: The problem with that is it takes quite a lot of time. Final thoughts for you on this one, on living, you know, a lot of kids are going to have to live at home with their parents now. You know, when you were both a bit younger, would you have enjoyed doing that, Justin?
20: Mate, I actually stayed at home for the first couple of years of my university degree. It wasn't all bad. I had to commute a bit. Maybe I would have preferred a little more privacy, but no, we do want to give people the opportunity to launch. And so if we can find easy, cheap ways that people can start their lives, I'm in favor.
21: I mean, I would say I'm pretty lucky because I live in Canada, so my parents have a very big home.
19: I'll be honest.
21: I feel very cramped.
19: So let's stay on this sort of cost of living situation that is affecting so many people, because the surging price of crude oil and diesel in particular has led to protests in France, Syria, Bolivia and Guatemala in recent weeks. In the US, the former Trump superfan and Congresswoman Marjorie Taylor Greene has taken to social media, popping up on forecourt to give her followers live pricing information and a few choice words for the US president.
0: $8.49 for diesel in California. Let me tell you something. It's way too high. This is ridiculous. Look, everything you buy, your food, your supplies, all of your goods gets delivered by diesel. The war in Iran has got to stop. This is Trump's fault. This should not be this high.
19: Question to both of you to begin with. Are you seeing dramatic increases in the price of fuel, Jennifer, first there?
21: Well, no, because first of all, the government is keeping the price of energy at a certain level, artificially low prices. But secondly, of course, when it comes to cars, most of them are now EVs, including taxis. And here in Beijing, you know, the fastest way for me to get around is by bicycle because the traffic is so awful.
19: Do you have a car, Jennifer?
21: I do not. And in fact, I'm going to have to go and get my license soon. I look forward to seeing if I can actually pass this test after a few decades.
19: We look forward to reports of how you get on. What about you, Justin? We know that fuel prices are going to be a big factor in the midterms that are coming up in a few weeks. Are you seeing the cost of fuel for yourself going up?
20: I just want to make Jennifer feel seen, that she's not alone. I got my license in my 40s. And actually, in my driving test, I crashed the car and the bloke still said I passed.
19: How is that possible?
20: Jennifer, there's hope for you. Well, it's a very interesting story. Actually, they've privatized driving tests in America. And so some businesses work by, you know, you form a reputation for always passing people, including blokes who crash their cars. This is a true story. Look, my life's the exact opposite of Jennifer's. I live in the United States. I live in the suburbs. I live just outside of Detroit, which used to be called Motor City. So the area I live in is designed for driving. I'd much rather join Jennifer and have a walk down to the local coffee shop and maybe hop on a bike. That sounds delightful. So, people here really notice. We do have a car, but actually, as gas prices have gone up, I've acquired two new things. I've acquired an electric car.
19: Okay.
20: And I acquired an electric bike because I get a little bit of exercise, a little bit of joy, and a little bit of savings, and that's a pretty good deal.
19: The other thing I wanted to talk to you about, and I'll go to Justin on this first, because with those fuel prices going up across the US, it's $6.45 a gallon. The Trump administration is weighing up a diesel export ban. About 65% of this exported fuel goes to Latin America. A large chunk of it goes to European nations like France, the UK, and Netherlands, and there's a lot of fears there about what impact it could have on the economy if President Trump goes ahead with this. When I was in the US just a couple of weeks ago, there was a lot of diesel vehicles on the street, so you could see why the Trump administration want to keep a lot of diesel at home.
20: Yeah. And Marjorie Taylor Greene said when she went to the most expensive shop she could find in California, it was $8.49. I also want to tell you that if we took the price of diesel in London right now and converted it to US dollars and gallons, it's $10.01.
19: Good point.
20: So the prices that the Americans are seeing and freaking out about in Europe would be regarded as a good deal.
19: But the problem is they're not used to those prices, are they?
20: They're not used to it. No. The president's idea of an export ban on diesel is absolutely bonkers, and it just shows he doesn't understand how diesel is made. So here's the thing. If we can't export diesel, then American producers, refiners, can't get a good price for their diesel. When a supplier can't get a good price for something, one of the things they do is cut back production. Mm-hmm. When you cut back production, it turned out that the way you make diesel is you pour crude oil in one end, and what comes out at the other end is a little bit of diesel, a little bit of gasoline, and a little bit of fuel, of jet fuel. So we're going to pour less crude oil in. That'll create less diesel, but it'll actually create less gasoline, which is even more politically sensitive. So it's actually quite likely if he were to follow through on the dumbest of all possible policies, he would increase the price of gasoline, which is what most people use.
19: Yeah, let us see what happens there. President Trump often says things they don't always follow. It's Taking Stock on Business Daily from the BBC World Service. Today I'm talking to Jennifer Pak, who, of course, is in China. We've learned is looking to maybe retake her driving test. And we've got Justin Wolfers, who is in Michigan in the US, who we have learned actually crashed his car on his driving test. Let's get to the heroes and villains of the week. Jennifer, what are your thoughts on this?
21: Because this week, China is celebrating its National Day. So back in 1949, this is when the People's Republic of China was founded by Mao Zedong. And for some people, he's a hero. For others, he's a villain. So he's got a complicated legacy. But recently, we found that young people in China, because of the sluggish economy here, are starting to be fascinated with Mao and Maoism again.
19: That is fascinating. And you've been reporting on that, haven't you? 50 years since Chairman Mao's death for NPR radio there. And Justin, anybody who's grabbed your attention this week, either a hero or a villain?
20: Yeah, it's one who's both at the same time. And it's the global bond market.
19: Oh.
20: We've seen interest rates on government debt rise dramatically. And that's going to lead interest rates to rise around the world and throughout the economies of all of our countries. So it's a hero in one respect, which is it's raising an alarm. It's saying, look out, the amount of borrowing that governments and particularly the US government is doing looks to be maybe not so sustainable, maybe in need of repair. It's sending a message. There's a flare up in the sky and it's up to each of us to read what that message is. That's what makes it a hero. It's also kind of a villain, because yours and my mortgage interest rates are determined based off of these bond yields. Folks who are already finding it hard to get by are going to see their mortgage rates rise. They're going to see their credit card payments rise. They're going to see their car payments rise. that makes it a villain. I think underneath it all, what we really have is a real villain, which is bad economic policy.
19: It's interesting. Both of you have had heroes and villains this week. The same thing or the same person. Just finally on the bond markets, because it is probably the most important financial story of the moment. Do you think people are going to take heed of the warnings that the bond markets are giving? Because they haven't up till now, have they, Justin?
20: Well, I think there's two different groups to think about. Are mums and dads paying a lot of attention to it? And I'll tell you, the real difficulty in the United States right now is the front page of every newspaper is full of so many different outrages. It's very hard to get the attention of regular voters. The other part, though, is that this is something that gets the attention of elites, including the White House. Basically, this means the interest bill the US government has to pay each year has just gone up dramatically. The White House's ability, therefore, to be able to afford the level of spending that it's on a trajectory for, that's really fallen away. So people in financial markets are watching, people in government are watching, CEOs are watching, and it's the biggest business story. It may not yet have come through to Main Street.
19: Yeah, but as you said, the impacts are felt by everybody across the world, because as those bond prices go up, interest rates everywhere grow up. So thank you to Jennifer. Thank you to Justin as well. Jennifer, good luck with those driving lessons. I'm sure Justin could give you a few tips after his such a successful driving test. I want to say thank you for listening. Do subscribe if you can to the Business Daily podcast. Do try and give us a review as well. But that is it for this edition of Business Daily.
2: BBC World Service, and now history told by the people who were there. It's Witness History with me, Helen Ledwick, and I'm bringing you a voice from the BBC archives, a recording from 1948, which takes us all the way back to the siege of Ladysmith, a key moment in the Boer War in South Africa.
4: All of a sudden, we saw a lot of mounted troops streaming into Ladysmith between the hills. We gasped. We didn't know if they were friend or foe.
2: It's February 1900, and James Dalton is a bandsman in the 2nd Battalion Gordon Highlanders. He's one of thousands of British troops who've been under siege in the town of Ladysmith in southern Africa for nearly 4 months. They're surrounded, they're starving, and they're under constant attack.
4: Of course, the Boers were shelling us all through this siege with their long toms. 6-inch guns, which I believe were the biggest guns up till then to be made mobile.
2: We'll come back to the siege, but to understand how we got here, we need to rewind a few months to October 1899. For years, tensions have been growing between the British Empire and the Boers. Britain controls several colonies in southern Africa. The Boers are their neighbours, descendants of mainly Dutch settlers who, decades earlier, had formed two independent republics. The region is rich in diamonds and gold. Britain wants greater control over the republics. The Boers want to protect their independence. Negotiations fail. Both sides prepare for war. And then,
4: on the 12th of October, at 3 a.m, we were suddenly awakened by a bugle call.
2: Dalton has only recently arrived in Ladysmith, this garrison town in the British colony of Natal. Troops from across the British Empire have been gathering here, and he's sleeping on the floor of an overcrowded hut when a sergeant comes in with news.
4: Then he loudly read, "War is declared, and the enemy 5,000 strong has crossed the border into Natal." Up went a cheer from us all. What for, you may ask? Well, we thought Britain had been insulted.
2: It's the start of the Boer War, often known today as the South African War. Just weeks earlier, Dalton and his fellow musicians had been stationed in India, playing at parties and dances in the officers' club. Now, they're preparing for action.
4: I was a stretcher bearer, as all bandsmen were trained to be in those days, and I wore the Red Cross badge on my arm. But we were issued with a tremendous curved sword before we left India. Perhaps the Boers weren't considered civilized.
2: Well, Dalton is about to find out, because without any sword training, He's thrown into one of the first major battles of the war, Elendslaagte.
4: Some Boer artillery shells burst among our widely extended ranks, but as yet not around my company. Here and there I saw men falling. I felt very curious but not frightened, because I could hear the whistle of bullets flying over and past me. Then men of my own company began falling here and there, and I was kept busy giving them first aid.
2: The British win the battle, but they soon lose their advantage.
4: After reorganizing ourselves, we returned to Ladysmith. In spite of our victory, the onrush of Boers invading Natal was now in full swing, and by October the 21st, we were completely surrounded.
2: The siege of Ladysmith begins. The town is encircled, and trapped inside are more than 13,000 British troops, along with more than 7,000 civilians. They know a British relief force is trying to reach them, commanded by General Sir Redvers Buller. Their orders are to stand firm until then.
4: Our main purpose was to hold Ladysmith and keep worrying the enemy so that they couldn't spare troops to stop Buller's army coming up towards us.
2: The British soldiers set up defensive positions on the hills around the town, and then the waiting begins.
4: Time was going on, and after about a month, perhaps less, our bread supplies had run out, and cattle meat was very scarce. So on to army biscuits. Very hard those days, and precious little fodder left for the artillery and cavalry horses. So to save the poor things from starving to death, they started killing them off to make up our meat ration.
2: 1 month turns to two. Food and medicine become more and more scarce. There's sickness, fever and dysentery. Then in January, the Boers launch a major assault on Ladysmith, and Dalton finds himself on the front line of the siege.
4: The Boers made one very determined attempt to capture Ladysmith, and my regiment was sent to Wagon Hill to reinforce the Devon and Manchester regiments, who greatly distinguished themselves that day. Well, Ladysmith survived that attack, and we settled down in our defences.
2: Meanwhile, General Buller's relief army is struggling to break through, and Dalton describes how the Boers try to undermine morale by signalling messages that exaggerate every British setback.
4: Of course, awful rumours got round that caused a new crime to be invented and read out to our garrison. Anyone heard creating despondency was to be severely punished.
2: By month four, the besieged troops are down to a daily ration of just 1¼ army biscuits.
4: We were so ravenous that it was 10 to 1 we'd eat all our biscuits for breakfast as soon as they were served out. And we used to spread our towels across our knees to make sure that not even a crumb was lost.
2: Food, or lack of it, is now an obsession.
4: I was strolling around the river bank near where cooking was done, and I come across Jock McIntosh, a fine big Highland piper of our regiment, sitting with his canteen full of jelly, made of blue starch, the ordinary stuff you use to wash clothes with.
2: The soldiers are so hungry, Dalton says, that they're eating jelly made of laundry starch.
4: Didn't my mouth water? I sat beside him, telling him what a good piper he was, and praising him all I could. But Jock just spooned away at his starch till his canteen was thoroughly cleaned out. And I don't mind saying that my talk wasn't so friendly to him after that.
2: On the 28th of February 1900, after 118 days under siege, Dalton spots those mounted troops riding into Ladysmith, and at first, he can't tell whose side they're on.
4: But soon we heard cheers echoing everywhere, and the enemy guns stopped firing. So we were relieved, and the Boers were scurrying away from Ladysmith. We were brought down from our hill positions, and I well remember that night when one of the officer's servants, who came in with a relieving force, gave a Turkish cigarette between me and another man. We carefully cut it in half, and I made a full-length cigarette with the aid of a piece of paper. That was my first smoke for months, and curious enough, it seemed just as welcome as food.
2: Ladysmith was one of three towns besieged during the Boer War, alongside Kimberley and Mafeking. The lifting of those sieges was celebrated across the British Empire, seen at the time as a major success after months of defeats. But the fighting was far from over, continuing for another 2 years and claiming tens of thousands of lives, including many black South Africans whose experiences were long overlooked. The war ended with the Boer Republics coming under British rule, shaping South Africa for generations to come. James Dalton, who served as a British Army bandsman with the 2nd Battalion Gordon Highlanders, made this BBC recording in 1948. Witness History was produced by me, Helen Ledwick.
3: I'm Nina Kim. Next time on Forum at 10 a.m., as ICE has targeted immigrant communities inland, away from the border, and detained and deported tens of thousands of immigrant parents, it's led to more than 200,000 children, most of them American citizens, remaining in the U.S. without their parents. We talked to Pulitzer Prize-winning reporter Caitlin Dickerson about how ICE has prioritized deportation quotas over the welfare of its youngest citizens in what she calls a whole new family separation crisis. That's Forum at 10 a.m. on KQED.
14: Clouds will linger in the Bay Area today. It's going to be warm, too. Highs will range from 72 at Ocean Beach to 94 in Morgan Hill. The forecast high for Sacramento this afternoon is 92 degrees. A heat advisory goes into effect on Saturday. I'm Michelle Hennigan. 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
6: Good morning. We find out the strength of the job market later this morning. Wages have been going up, but not as quickly as prices, and the cost of borrowing money is rising too. It's Morning Edition from NPR News. There was so much Supreme Court activity this summer, you'd be forgiven for thinking this year's term started early. I'm Steve Inske.
8: And I'm Michelle Martin. Nina Totenberg gives us a preview of the major cases on the docket. Also, an experimental satellite is testing whether data centers can operate in space, and the Dance Theater of Harlem is performing its famed version of Firebird for the first time in decades. It is Friday, October 2nd. On this day in 1967, Thurgood Marshall became the first black justice on the Supreme Court. News is next.
9: Live from NPR News in Washington, I'm Dave Mattingly. New York's governor says she's appointing Attorney General Letitia James as a special prosecutor to lead the investigation into allegations of sexual assault at Cornell University. A woman who says she was assaulted by seven students at a fraternity party in 2024 recently filed a civil lawsuit. That prompted the local district attorney to reopen his office's investigation. In a statement, Governor Kathy Hochul says newly released information raises serious questions about the previous investigation done by university police and the local prosecutor. Felix Reichman-Kernow is a freshman at Cornell.
10: A lot of people are very angry at the administration, and I think it's also brought a lot of people together in organizing and in solidarity. I think more people are, making sure they, report things that they see.
9: In her lawsuit, the former student at Cornell says she was pressured into drinking alcohol, smoking marijuana, and snorting ketamine before being assaulted. President Trump is campaigning for Republican candidates in red states ahead of the November midterm elections. The president is scheduled to be in Alabama today. NPR's Daniel Kurtzleben says Trump made an appearance yesterday in Durant, Oklahoma.
25: Trump's speech, which lasted nearly an hour and a half, covered familiar ground, like promoting Republican tax cuts and baselessly accusing Democrats of cheating in elections. Friday, Trump will travel to deep red Alabama to speak, and Saturday he is scheduled to speak in Ohio. That state, which has turned redder in recent years, has tight Senate and governor's races this year. When asked by a reporter today why he's campaigning in solidly Republican states like Oklahoma, he responded, quote, "I won all of them by a lot. I'm going there just to make sure." He added that he wanted to thank Oklahoma for voting for him in three presidential elections. Danielle Kurtzleben, NPR News.
9: Google says it has successfully deployed a research satellite into orbit, one it hopes will pave the way for orbiting AI data centers. NPR's John Ruwitz reports.
1: The device is about the size of a refrigerator, and on board it has four microchips designed by Google that are already in data centers on Earth. The satellite is part of a research project at Google called Suncatcher, because the big allure of putting data centers in space is the nearly unlimited supply of free energy from the sun. Google plans to run AI workloads through the chips, testing how they perform after the stresses of launch and while being hit by space radiation. They'll also gauge how hot the chips get and how well they can be cooled by radiator panels without wind or water to help. The eventual goal is to launch constellations of similar satellites that will process AI workloads, communicate by laser link, and function as flying data centers in space. And a note, Google is a financial supporter of NPR. John Ruich, NPR News.
9: This is NPR News from Washington. Long-term mortgage rates in the U.S. are at their highest level in nearly 3 years. Freddie Mac says the average interest rate on a 30-year fixed mortgage has risen to almost 7.3%. It's nearly a full percentage point higher than the rate 1 year ago. Economists point out higher mortgage rates can raise the monthly cost to borrowers by hundreds of dollars. The National Association of Realtors says in August, the median sale price of an existing single-family home in the U.S. was $429,000. 21 states are suing the Trump administration over its repeal of pollution rules involving power plants across the U.S. NPR's Julia Simon says the Biden-era rules were meant to reduce emissions from the burning of fossil fuels.
7: The 21 states and four cities argue their appeal, quote, guts one of the country's most significant climate protections, end quote, and will worsen the climate crisis. The Biden-era rules would have required coal and new natural gas plants to install pollution control equipment that would have significantly reduced carbon dioxide emissions. When the EPA announced the rule change last month, they said in their announcement that greenhouse gas emissions from power plants, quote, have no material impact on climate change. That is false. And pollution from power plants also impacts human health. The EPA says it doesn't comment on ongoing litigation. Julia Simon, NPR News.
9: The commissioner of Major League Baseball says the league is not considering the idea of playing a game in the Grand Teton National Park in western Wyoming. Commissioner Rob Manfred dismisses the possibility in a letter. I'm Dave Mattingly in Washington.
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0: It's Morning Edition from NPR News. I'm Michelle Martin.
1: And I'm Steve Inskeep. American consumers are heading toward the holiday season with their budgets not quite adding up.
0: Inflation is up, meaning people have to pay more for things they need or want to buy. Wages have grown less than inflation, meaning that many people who pay more also have to borrow more. And interest rates are up, meaning the borrowing costs more.
1: Those are the trends as we receive the government's update on the job market today. NPR's Scott Horsley brings it all together for us. Scott, good morning.
2: Good morning, Steve.
1: Okay, the job market. Hiring was not so great in July, stronger in August. What about September?
2: Forecasters think it's going to be somewhere in the middle, that employers added between 80 and 90,000 jobs in September. That'd be a slowdown from August, but not nearly as slow as we saw earlier in the summer. Sarah House is a senior economist at Wells Fargo. She thinks the job market is not stalling or accelerating. It's just kind of chugging along in a low gear.
3: You're seeing some modest hiring. The good news is you're not seeing a lot of layoffs, but it's really hard if you are one of those workers who loses their job or you're new to the labor force or maybe coming back. There's just not a lot of turnover, so it makes it harder to get your foot in the door right now.
2: One way to measure the strength of the job market is what's happening with wages. Average wages in August were up 3.1% from a year ago, and House expects a similar gain for September. That's not enough to keep pace with rising prices, so the typical worker is losing some buying power month after month.
1: Okay, so what is happening with inflation?
2: It's still high, although not quite as high as it had been. This week, the Commerce Department released its inflation scorecard for August. That's the one the Federal Reserve pays most attention to. It showed prices in August were up 3.4% from a year ago. Of course, rising gasoline prices were a big part of that.
1: Mm-hmm.
2: A couple of weeks ago, the Federal Reserve raised its benchmark interest rate to try to tamp down inflation. And Rebecca Venter, who monitors interest rates at Vanguard, says investors are wondering how much higher borrowing costs are likely to go.
4: The Fed has come on pretty strong, reaffirming its commitment to bring inflation back to its 2% target. Now the question is, if growth is strong, if inflation is pretty sticky, where do rates need to go for that goal to actually be met?
2: Of course, the Fed sets short-term interest rates. Long-term rates are set in the bond market, and they have been going up at a rapid clip. The yield on 10-year treasuries is up around 5.25%. And that's pushing up borrowing costs for everybody else. You know, the average rate on a 30-year mortgage, for example, is now just under 7.25%.
1: I can't stop thinking about this offer for a credit card that one of my kids got with a 29% interest rate. Threw that right in the trash. But, wow, what is pushing borrowing costs up so much?
2: It's a variety of factors. Part of it's that stubborn inflation, which makes lenders demand a bigger return. Lenders are also worried about the size of the federal debt, which has ballooned to $40 trillion, double what it was 9 years ago. And there's more competition for credit now because tech companies are borrowing a ton of money to bankroll their artificial intelligence boom. And finally, you've got consumers who are stretched thin. Mike Reed is head of U.S. economics at RBC Capital Markets. He notes personal spending jumped almost a full percentage point last month, but personal income is not keeping pace.
5: When you become reliant on credit to fuel your spending, there's an increasing risk that the Fed hikes are going to start to bite sooner rather than later.
2: So far, consumer spending has been resilient, but as we said, the job market's not generating enough wage growth to keep pace with rising prices. Some people are having to borrow money to close that gap. And that borrowed money is getting more expensive.
1: NPR Scott Horsley, thanks as always.
2: You're welcome.
1: The woman the state of Tennessee tried to execute on Wednesday is still alive and in critical condition.
0: Krista Pike was convicted of the 1995 murder of Colleen Slemmer when they were both teenagers. She had received a death sentence. Pike was given two full doses of the lethal injection drug pentobarbital and is now getting quote-unquote life-saving care at a hospital, according to her lawyers.
1: From WPLN in Nashville, Mariana Bacayao is covering this story. Good morning.
6: Good morning.
1: What went wrong on Wednesday?
6: There's still a lot we don't know, but Krista Pike was given two rounds of pentobarbital. Usually just one is considered a lethal dose. Her lawyer, Steve Kissinger, says that she has problems with blood draws, and that's something they had brought up ahead of time in court.
7: Her blood draws were difficult. She has a blood disorder that contributes to that. And we knew this was coming. So back in January, we asked that this problem be addressed in a way that would not lead to the torture that happened last night.
6: Her attorneys are now calling on Tennessee Governor Bill Lee to commute her death sentence because they call it cruel and unusual punishment. All the governor has done so far is pause executions and call for an independent review of the state's lethal injection protocols.
1: I wonder why he would call for that now, given that this is not the first time it's happened. The state had another failed execution earlier this year.
6: Right. Reporters directly asked Lee that question, and he did not, you know, directly answer that question. He mainly just talked about how important it was to do a review now. He does acknowledge the state has a death penalty and that it's his responsibility to carry it out. But about Pike's failed execution, he said this.
8: It's tragedy, and it's deeply disturbing to me that that has happened in this state. The people deserve better than that.
6: In that other failed execution back in May, medical staff could not access the veins of a man named Tony Curthers, and the governor halted that execution. So there's a sense that one is a fluke, but two is a pattern. And speaking of patterns, this is also the second time Governor Lee has paused executions to do an extensive review.

0: says she supports the review, but she's also calling for the state to bring back the electric chair. It's still an option here for those who were sentenced before the year 2000, like Krista Pike. Her Democratic opponent, Jerry Green, says she would extend the moratorium and just have death row inmates serve out a life sentence. Governor Lee says even if he won't be governor, the review should take as long as it needs to take to make sure something like what happened to Krista Pike doesn't happen again.
1: Mariana Bacallao with WPLN in Nashville. Thanks so much.
0: Thank you.
1: And we'll warn that this next story includes descriptions of sexual violence. New York Governor Kathy Hochul has appointed the state's Attorney General Letitia James as a special prosecutor to take over the alleged rape case at Cornell University.
2: Hochul says she does not have faith that the local prosecutor, who decided not to investigate or press charges 2 years ago, can manage the case now. NPR has confirmed that the woman who alleged she was raped at a Cornell frat gave campus police a detailed account, but those details never made it to that local prosecutor. And this comes as Cornell students gathered last night to express their grief and fury over the university's handling of the case.
1: How did all this happen? NPR's Brian Mann has the best information we have up to now. Brian, good morning.
3: Good morning, Steve.
1: Okay, first, what is the governor saying?
3: Well, she says yesterday's really big revelations about this case raised serious questions about how it was handled by the local DA, Matthew Van Houten. The young woman at the center of this case deserves to know that every fact will be examined and justice pursued. That's what Hochul wrote. NPR reached out to Van Houten for comment, but we haven't heard back, but it appears he's off the case.
1: When you say yesterday's big revelations, what do you mean?
3: So we know now that the woman offered lengthy, detailed, and graphic descriptions of her alleged assault during that initial investigation in 2024. As part of that interview, Steve, she told police at the time, and I'm quoting here, "I can say with 100% confidence that I was raped." Meanwhile, Van Houten has been describing her involvement in drug use and sexual activity at that frat party as consensual. It now appears many of these key details that she provided to campus police were never given to him before he shut down his investigation. Van Houten says he only learned about the woman's full claim that she was drugged and gang raped by 7 male students after she filed her civil lawsuit last month. I've been talking to students about this, and they say these disclosures, Steve, have shattered their trust in Cornell and its campus police to properly investigate cases like this. Anna asked that we only identify her by her first name because she fears retribution from the school.
4: I think people are afraid. She's not someone I know, but she could have been any one of my friends or a classmate. I am so sorry that the university has failed her.
3: And Anna, like a lot of students, wants Cornell's leaders to come forward now and give a much clearer account of what went wrong here.
1: Brian, I want to make sure that I understand what happened here. She gave a statement, a long transcribed statement, to campus police, but then they summarized it in this shorter document, and the prosecutor says he only saw the shorter, less detailed document. Is that right?
3: It appears to be the case. That's right, Steve. And people are trying to understand why that happened.
1: And there was a student gathering last night. What did you hear there?
3: Yeah, hundreds of students gathered. They were devastated, heartbroken. Some sobbed as they spoke. Savita Sastry is one of the women who testified.
5: There was rage. It was really, really nice to see people be emotional about this. We are her. We experienced that. And this entire week, we had to think about the fact that we were raped.
3: I heard this from a lot of women, Steve. They want big changes to the campus culture.
1: What are Cornell University officials saying?
3: Well, not much. We've asked repeatedly for an interview. They say no. One important detail is that earlier in the week, Cornell claimed on its website that the campus police did share all investigatory information with the prosecutor's office about this case. Then Cornell quietly removed that claim. We've asked Cornell about the change and asked them if campus police failed to share key information. They've declined to answer.
1: Well, we'll continue looking for answers. Brian, thanks so much.
3: Thank you, Steve.
1: That's NPR's Brian Mann in Ithaca, New York.

0: 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He turns 90 on Saturday, and there are worldwide festivals in his honor. We'll do a retrospective of his groundbreaking work and hear how he created his sound as we listen back to two archive interviews with him. Join us.
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2: It's Morning Edition from NPR News. I'm Steve Inskeep.
3: And I'm Michelle Martin. From its humble beginnings in a converted garage in 1969, Dance Theater of Harlem became an international sensation while defying stereotypes about what black dancers could do. At a time when nearly all touring dance companies were almost all white, founder Arthur Mitchell's approach was revolutionary, so inspiring that then-President Nelson Mandela invited them to perform in South Africa. But artistic excellence was not enough. Crippling debt forced the company into hiatus in the mid-2000s. After years of rebuilding led by former principal dancer Virginia Johnson, she passed the torch to Robert Garland, also a former principal with the company.
4: You have to pop it a little more. Pop, lock, and drop it. Pop, lock, and drop it.
3: I caught up with him during a stop on their tour in Washington, D.C. Today, they're returning to the African continent for the first time in three decades with a debut in Morocco. And the company is roaring back with a revival of their landmark production of Firebird.
5: There's a bit of a scandal, actually, when the ballet first
3: premiered.
5: Really? Yes, because a woman's tutu, a ballet tutu, typically goes a full circle around the woman's hips. And Jeffrey Holder removed the front, looking much like a bird.
3: And that role really requires incredible physicality.
5: Absolutely. Yeah, absolutely. And also, there are 16 maidens or 16 monsters. It's a huge cast.
3: It was first created in 1982, toured the world, but the company hasn't performed it in more than 20 years.
5: That's right.
3: Now, why is that?
5: You know, when getting to a moment where you're able to do something as large as Firebird takes some work. And on top of that, the costumes and the drops for the ballet, which were created by Jeffrey Holder, needed to be completely redone.
3: How did they do that? I mean, did they just take them apart piece by piece and reconstruct them piece by piece? How did they do that?
5: Well, the costumes were remarkably packed away, so they were pretty much sustained from when I danced it. However, most of them had been dry rot. And then even the lush Caribbean drops in the back of the stage also, Mr. Holder had to go into a football field and paint them himself.
3: Really? Are
5: yes,
3: you serious?
5: Absolutely, absolutely. That's how it was done back in the day. It's a wonderful spectacle in that sense that he jettisoned the Russian village and took us straight into the Caribbean.
3: You danced with the company for years.
5: Yes.
3: You became a principal with the company. What attracted you to that art form?
5: You know, I was a kid in the 70s in Philadelphia, and they came to perform in the city, and they did a dance to popular music that I knew that my mom would play, my father would play, my family. From that point, I was sold.
3: But the company has had its ups and downs. I mean, the company has been all over the world and then kind of went into
5: a brief hiatus.
3: The money wasn't there. It wasn't able to perform.
5: Yes. We had a challenging moment.
3: Why did that happen?
5: Well, you know, twofold. The company's trajectory as an organization was so fast and furious that Arthur Mitchell was always playing catch up in terms of what people wanted to see in terms of the big ballet company spectacle piece. And so sustaining that over time and not getting the funding that we always wanted to get was always a challenge, you know. But thanks be to God, we're back together again.
3: I wanted to ask about, you're touring some of your own choreography.
5: Yes, yes.
3: In return, mm-hmm. you create new dances to tunes by James Brown and
5: yes.
3: Aretha Franklin. What are you saying in this piece?
5: What had happened was I'd done a ballet that had gone over budget, you know. And even though I have a degree from Juilliard, they don't teach you how to go over budget.
3: Or to stay within budget.
5: Exactly. Okay. And so Arthur Mitchell came and said, you know, the next ballet, young man, is going to be lights and tights, lights and tights. That's all you get. And so I went to him and I said, you know, Miss Mitchell, I'm really thinking about doing something to James Brown and Aretha Franklin. It's the music I grew up with, music I'm comfortable with. The Dancer Harlem had a history, you know, of dancing to popular music. But the most wonderful part of that was that he was like, oh, okay, hold on. He picks up his phone, he dials, and he says, hi, Aretha. I have a young man here that wants to use your music for a ballet. Great. Thank you. And she hangs up. And then he dials
3: what?
5: Up James Brown and is like, hi, James. It's Arthur. You know. So we were able to get the music rights. And it was my first hit, to be perfectly honest.
3: That's hilarious.
5: And it was great for me, though, because it also was a great combination, again, of my ballet side and my culture.
3: Also, excuse me, calling up Aretha Franklin and James
5: exactly.
3: Brown.
5: Exactly. Yes. Yes.
3: You're
5: it
3: like,
5: was amazing.
3: Wait, what?
5: Mm-hmm.
3: You were nice enough to let us sit in on a rehearsal,
5: mm-hmm.
3: and you referenced Arthur Mitchell and some of the feedback that you were giving the dancers.
5: You know why it was good? You weren't trying to get it over the top of your head. You were allowing it to be, right, Miss Mitchell always said that you have to be a little this way, because we're built a little that way.
3: And what kind of a subtle reference to the fact that, you know, a lot of African Americans
5: yes.
3: sometimes have...
5: Yes.
3: Different body types than have been traditionally featured in ballet. How much of Arthur Mitchell's understanding of how the body should move fits into your vision for the company?
5: Oh, Arthur Mitchell redesigned the archetype of the ballerina. Even said that actually he realized that the archetype that had been in existence was something that was frail, soft, demure. And Arthur Mitchell grew up with women that were very, very powerful. And so he created a space where when you look around, you see people that look like you in an endeavor that heretofore people thought that black people could not participate in, which was ballet.
3: And what is keeping you connected to this particular company? I mean, at this stage, you've been mm-hmm. a principal dancer.
5: Yeah.
3: You've
5: yeah.
3: been a choreographer. You've choreographed
5: yeah.
3: works for major companies mm-hmm. all around the world.
5: Yeah.
3: you could be a resident choreographer anywhere.
5: You know,
3: what keeps you going and committed to this?
5: What keeps me going is passing the torch. You know, the information. Because we're vast. We're not just a ballet organization. We're an American organization. You know, we are a black American organization. We hold so much culture within our organization, within our dancer body. You know, they learn something new every day.
3: Robert Garland, the artistic director of Dance Theater of Harlem, which is on tour now. Robert Garland, thank you so much.
5: Thank you, Michelle.
3: This is NPR News.
6: In Germany, the political center is fighting for relevance. That's after recent electoral gains for the far right and the far left. Germany has increasing political fragmentation, unstable coalitions, a dire economy. That echoes a past that led to the rise of fascism almost a century ago. Is history repeating itself? That story on the next All Things Considered from NPR News.

0: Live from NPR News in Washington, I'm Dave Mattingly. New York Governor Kathy Hochul says she's appointing State Attorney General Letitia James as a special prosecutor to lead the investigation into allegations of sexual assault at Cornell University. A former student says she was assaulted by 7 students at a fraternity party in 2024. She recently filed a civil lawsuit. President Trump is campaigning for Republican candidates in red states ahead of the November midterm elections. He's scheduled to be in Alabama today. Yesterday, Trump made appearances in Texas and Oklahoma, as NPR's Franco Ordonez reports.
1: President Trump spoke at a Peterbilt truck manufacturing facility outside of Dallas, where he made the case to workers that his tariff and economic policies were driving manufacturing growth. Trump claimed that he has the, quote, greatest numbers of any president in history. He went on to cite job numbers and revenue, he said, that's coming in from tariffs. He said Republicans were doing great, but they had a public relations challenge, and went on to blame the media for being against him. But polls show many Americans do not approve of Trump's handling of the economy. A recent Associated Press poll finds that 65% of U.S. adults blame Trump's policies for high prices and other economic challenges. Franco Ordonez, NPR News, Dallas.
0: This is NPR News from Washington. Attorneys for Krista Gayle Pike say the Tennessee death row inmate is hospitalized in critical condition following Wednesday's failed attempt to execute her. She survived 2 lethal doses being administered. A judge in Massachusetts is rejecting a request from Lindsey Clancy's lawyers to find the woman not guilty of killing her 3 young children in 2023. Clancy's case recently ended in a mistrial, as Deborah Becker with member station WBUR reports from Boston.
2: Judge William Sullivan's decision says that prosecutors offered enough evidence for a jury to decide whether Clancy committed the crimes and whether she was criminally responsible. Clancy's defense asked for the not guilty finding, arguing that prosecutors did not provide enough evidence. Attorney Keith Halpern, who's not affiliated with Clancy's case, says defense attorneys customarily make such requests.
3: It was something that any lawyer in his position would have done. In any case,
2: prosecutors are still evaluating whether to hold a new trial. Another hearing is scheduled next month. For NPR News, I'm Deborah Becker in Boston.
0: Freddie Mac says long-term mortgage rates in the U.S. are at their highest level in almost 3 years. The average interest rate on a 30-year fixed mortgage has risen to nearly 7.3%. A year ago, the rate was a full percentage point lower. I'm Dave Mattingly in Washington.

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1: 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I'm Michelle Martin.
2: And I'm Steve Inskeep. The Supreme Court starts hearing oral arguments again on Monday. The court's docket includes big cases on religion, semi-automatic weapons, climate change, immigration, and probably election law. NPR legal affairs correspondent Nina Totenberg has a preview.
3: It used to be that the first Monday in October marked the beginning of a new Supreme Court term. And that's still true, technically. But in fact, the formerly quiet summer months after the court finishes its opinions in all argued cases, that quiet period, for all practical purposes, no longer exists. Indeed, as Georgetown University law professor Stephen Vladeck observes, the number of emergency appeals has ballooned during the Trump administration, at the same time that fully briefed and argued cases have dropped precipitously over the years.
4: Now we have twice as many full court rulings on emergency applications as we have on the merits docket, and that is a very new phenomenon.
3: The difference is that decisions on the emergency docket are rendered quickly with little briefing, no oral arguments, and ultimately little or no explanation of the ruling. In contrast, a decision on the merits is typically worked on for months after full briefing and lengthy oral arguments. Of late, the court seems to be making an effort to offer some limited explanations of its emergency docket rulings, but lower court judges, both liberal and conservative, complain that isn't enough to provide them with adequate guidance. So let's look at the cases that the court's scheduled to hear in the coming weeks. The opening case involves climate change and whether state and local governments can sue energy companies for allegedly deceiving the public about the damaging effects of fossil fuels. Deepak Gupta teaches at Harvard Law School and practices law in Washington, D.C.
5: The theory is that the energy company defendants deceived the public for many years, telling the public the opposite of what the company's own scientists knew, and the local cost of that deception.
3: That said, most court observers see this case as an uphill battle for environmentalists. Perhaps the biggest case of the term so far, in terms of ripple effects, involves religion, a subject on which the court's conservative supermajority has dramatically changed legal doctrine. Indeed, for the better part of a century or more, the Supreme Court emphasized the First Amendment's separation of church and state, and to a lesser extent, the right to the free exercise of religion. At the current conservative court, however, things have changed dramatically. Here's Michigan State University law professor Frank Ravitch.
6: It's literally the opposite of what the law was not that long ago, and it is just a complete shift.
3: The court may, in fact, be on the verge of requiring taxpayers to fund religious schools that discriminate against LGBTQ students. At issue is a Colorado law that provides universal preschool kindergarten programs that are open to all students, regardless of race, ethnicity, religious affiliation, sexual orientation, or gender identity. St. Mary Catholic Parish in Littleton, Colorado, wants the state funding guaranteed in the universal pre-K law, but it does not want to admit LGBTQ students or students with LGBTQ parents. The parish maintains such admissions would violate its rights to the free exercise of religion. The court's conservative supermajority has, in multiple cases, ruled in favor of religious exemptions from generally applicable laws. Until now, however, the court has never said that religious schools are entitled to full taxpayer funding. But given the current court's views, taxpayers could well end up having to fund not just religious schools in Colorado, but public charter schools elsewhere. Later this term, the court will hear arguments in another controversial case, this one involving guns. At issue is whether state and local governments violate the Second Amendment right to bear arms when they ban semi-automatic weapons like the AR-15. There are many more cases waiting in the wings, among them a case that seeks to reverse a 1980 decision barring the Ten Commandments from being posted in public school classrooms. More immediately, the probability is that, like it or not, and they don't like it, the justices will be drawn into the election. It's unclear what efforts the Trump administration may take to influence voting procedures. Democrats have a battalion of lawyers lined up to deal with problems on the ground, whether it's moving polling places at the last minute or ICE agents stationed near polling places. But if there are serious voting problems, they will likely end up at the Supreme Court on the emergency docket. Nina Totenberg, NPR News, Washington.
1: There is now a satellite in space that can run artificial intelligence. It launched yesterday and belongs to Google, which is a financial supporter of NPR. NPR's John Ruhrich reports the satellite is part of a research project to pave the way for orbiting data centers.
7: The project is called Suncatcher, and the idea is to harness the sun's nearly unlimited and free energy to run data centers in space. Travis Beals runs the project.
8: Solar's the best way, really, to power things. And it turns out the best way to tap into solar power may actually be in space.
7: Google and other companies are looking into the sci-fi sounding concept of space-based data centers because demand for AI is skyrocketing. The industry's supply of computational power can't keep up. Plus, there are energy constraints here on Earth and growing political opposition to data centers. As with many things that have to do with space, though, it's complicated. Google's satellite has four AI chips on it that they've deployed in data centers on Earth. Now they'll test them in space, but one problem is that chips get hot.
9: And that's, on Earth, not as much a problem.
7: Brandon Lucia is a professor of electrical and computer engineering at Carnegie Mellon University.
9: You can push water through the system, or you can blow air over the components, and they'll cool off. In space, though, all you have is radiation.
7: Google is going to use radiator panels to wick the heat away, but it says it can only run the chips in the satellite for 15 minutes at a time before pausing to let them cool. Eventually, Google hopes to launch constellations of similar satellites to form floating data centers. Each satellite will have dozens of chips, and they'll communicate by laser, which is fast, but the distances are long, so there will be latency, a challenge to ponder. Also, how do you fix a broken data center in space? Travis Beals again.
8: People need to know that this is a moonshot. It's going to take a long time.
7: He says it will not be a straightforward journey.
8: I'm sure we'll have some surprises along the way. And if we didn't, in fact, I would say that probably means we're not being aggressive enough.
7: Google plans to launch two more satellites next year to test the laser communication system. John Ruhrich, NPR News.

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1: Stardate October 2nd. Saturn is a superior planet. Among other things, it's the second largest and second heaviest planet in the solar system. Technically, though, what makes it superior is its location. It's the sixth planet from the Sun, so its orbit is outside Earth's orbit. Superior planets can line up opposite the Sun in our sky, a point known as opposition. And that's what Saturn is doing now. It'll reach that point early Sunday, so for a while, it'll be in the sky all night and shine brightest for the year. Only a few planets and stars will outshine it. A planet looks especially bright at opposition for a couple of reasons. For one thing, it's closest to Earth. Saturn, for example, will be about 100 million miles closer than average. Another reason is the viewing angle. At opposition, a planet is reflecting more sunlight directly toward Earth than at any other time. In effect, the planet is a more efficient mirror. We see the same effect with the Moon. A full moon, which also is in a superior position, is about 6 times brighter than a half moon. The change in the Moon's brightness is complicated by other factors, but the principle is the same. A superior moon puts in a superior show, just like the superior planet Saturn. Saturn is low in the east at nightfall. It looks like a bright star. It climbs high across the south during the night and is low in the west at dawn. And we have more sky-watching tips and much more about our amazing universe in Stardate magazine. 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For the University of Texas at Austin McDonald Observatory, I'm Billy Henry.
0: Good morning, I'm Michelle Martin. Mike Tomlin was the Super Bowl winning head coach of the Pittsburgh Steelers for almost 2 decades. It turns out he had another job, Minecraft architect. Tomlin first discovered the game 12 years ago when his kids couldn't stop playing it. They started building a city together. As his kids grew, they played the game less, but he kept with it. He launched a YouTube channel this week showing off what has become a sprawling metropolis, including, quote, an appropriate number of public restrooms. It's Morning Edition.
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0: It's Morning Edition from NPR News. I'm Michelle Martin.
3: And I'm Steve Inskeep. Good morning. San Francisco is keeping its flock cameras. The city says surveillance helped to reduce car crimes. Greg Grzalski looks into that for NPR's Planet Money newsletter.
4: We compared San Francisco police data for January through August of this year with the same months in 2022. Car thefts are down almost 59%. Car break-ins, they're down more than 82%.
5: One of the most important factors was the introduction of technology.
4: That's San Francisco District Attorney Brooke Jenkins. In March 2024, San Franciscans voted to make it easier for the police to use drones and surveillance cameras. That same month, the police began installing license plate readers made by Flock Safety.
5: What the license plate reader cameras have absolutely done, and we do have proof of that, is given the police the ability to catch people who have engaged in crime.
4: Flock cameras photograph passing vehicles and use AI to scan their plates and capture other details like make and model or even bumper stickers. It puts it all in a searchable database. The police say this high-tech system has been instrumental in reducing crime. However, there were many other changes over the last few years in San Francisco. They got a new DA who was more aggressive on crime. The police stepped up patrols in tourist spots known for car break-ins. So how much credit does Flock actually deserve for the drop in car crime? There's actually not much rigorous research on the effect of Flock on crime. The most ambitious study so far is one by University of South Carolina crime researchers Scott Morgos and Ian Adams. Here's Adams.
6: What we find is that motor vehicle theft drops by about 11% in aggregate in the first year as agencies adopt that technology.
4: That estimate comes from comparing crime trends in more than 200 police jurisdictions that adopted Flock with those that didn't. This is just one study, and it hasn't yet been peer-reviewed. That said, the study backs up some of the claims made by San Francisco leaders. Chad Marlowe, he's not convinced. He's with the American Civil Liberties Union, and he leads a campaign called Get the Flock Out. He portrays this technology as helping to create a sort of dystopian surveillance state, one that can record people's movements whether or not they're suspected of a crime.
7: So it can be used to go after any vulnerable group or any group that the government agency that controls the data or can access the data wants to go after. And we've seen that.
4: There have been many reports of abuse of the Flock system around the nation, from improper searches, including officers using it to stalk ex-girlfriends, to unauthorized data sharing with federal immigration enforcement. Flock says it's adding new safeguards, including automatically suspending users whose searches meet criteria for abnormal use. This week, the San Francisco mayor announced he was tightening rules too. And District Attorney Jenkins, she's announced she's pushing for state legislation to make misuse of this data a crime.
5: I didn't want to see us lose the opportunity to use this technology.
4: San Francisco leaders are betting it can keep Flock's crime-fighting benefits while putting stronger safeguards in place that prevent abuse. Greg Rosalsky, NPR News.
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0: It's Morning Edition from NPR News. I'm Steve Inskeep.
1: And I'm Michelle Martin. Good morning. Since the 2024 presidential election, there has been a surge in Democratic voter turnout, especially among black voters in the South. NPR's Stephen Feller joins us to talk about how that increased turnout could shape key races next month. Good morning, Stephen.
2: Good morning.
1: So why is turnout higher?
2: You know, part of it is about opposition to President Trump and his agenda, but there's also a Supreme Court decision that weakened part of the Voting Rights Act. Before that ruling, over the last year and a half, we did already see a notable increase in people voting for Democrats and black voters showing up in elections in particular. Then the court ruled in Louisiana versus Calais, which made it harder to prove that race is a factor in gerrymandering. That led to new maps in southern states like Florida and Tennessee, and failed efforts in Georgia and South Carolina. All of that turbocharged those voters' motivations. Ashley Kennedy Shelton, the founder of the Louisiana-based Power Coalition for Equity and Justice, they do nonpartisan civic engagement work, she said it definitely contributed to huge black turnout in that state when there was a primary just a few weeks later, and called it, quote, personal for black voters.
3: Everybody's spending more money on their electricity bills, their gas bills, their food bills. I mean, all of these different things are really personally impacting voters. And I think that, you know, for all the folks that used to say, I don't do politics, I think they realize that politics is absolutely doing them and they have to get involved. And we're seeing that increased involvement.
2: I mean, digging into the data elsewhere, you saw big turnout from black voters and increased Democratic primary support in places like South Carolina, Mississippi, Georgia, Alabama.
1: So it's twofold. People are offended that they feel that there was an effort to kind of disenfranchise them, but also the basics, like how much things cost.
2: It's not just redistricting changes. You're right. I mean, Marcus Bass, I talked to him. He's the executive director of the North Carolina Black Alliance. He said he's also seeing signs of increased black turnout there from folks who basically say, look, nothing feels great right now.
4: I think more and more we are finding across the state disaffected voters, individuals that feel that the political process has not improved their quality of life.
2: In North Carolina, there's a big state Supreme Court race along with several U.S. House races that could change hands, including one explicitly targeted by Republicans through gerrymandering.
1: So it's a both-and situation. Increased black turnout as kind of a reaction to what people see as an effort to limit their involvement. But these political maps, and so as you said, you know, people understanding that there's the politics affects their lives, but also these political maps that effectively limit black voting power in some of these states. So what do we think is the net result?
2: You know, both people I spoke with told me you can't gerrymander a statewide race, and strategists I've spoken with point to places like the Georgia and Florida governor's races and a number of U.S. Senate races where increased black voter participation can make a difference in this very Democrat-friendly political environment. North Carolina, for example, has one of the largest raw number of black voters, Bass points out.
4: So when we think about the Senate race and this pendulum shift that is happening nationally, there's a good chance that there are a lot of other races down ballot and a lot of other races across the South that are going to be more competitive than what was initially thought.
2: I mean, there's been a lot of attention on Congress majorities running through the Midwest, but, you know, the South's got something to say, too.
1: That is NPR Stephen Feller in Atlanta. Thank you, Stephen.
2: Thank you.
0: The cost of diesel is near all-time highs, about $6.40 a gallon on average. Now, when fuel prices go up, some people cut back on driving, but that is not an option for school bus drivers. Ray Solomon of Colorado Public Radio reports.
5: Twice a day, every day, school buses across the country are dispatched to bring kids to and from the schoolyard. About 9 out of 10 run on diesel fuel, like this one. In Jefferson County, Colorado, School District Transportation Director Nathan Reimer says the fleet is big.
6: We are, 393, I believe, so just shy of 400 buses.
5: They cruise through the suburbs, rumble up foothills, and wind along mountain roads, covering more than 20,000 miles a day, and burning up a lot of diesel. And this year, diesel prices have spiked.
6: The spend we're doing this year is staggeringly higher than even last year.
5: That dramatic price jump is hitting school districts where it hurts, right in the transportation budget.
6: So we have started talking about, are there ways to kind of make our routes a little smarter if this continues on?
5: It's the same situation in school districts across the country, according to Peter Manella with the National Association of Pupil Transportation, and it's becoming a funding crisis.
7: They have to look at Do we take the team to the football game? Or do we let mom and dad do that? Do we have field trips to museums?
5: Reimer, with the Jefferson County District, hopes it doesn't come to that.
6: I didn't budget for a war in Iran to affect my diesel prices the way it did.
5: I mean, nobody can budget for an unforeseen war in Iran. But a tiny handful of school districts are better prepared for this moment.
8: Hello, kiddos.
5: In Boulder, Colorado, bus driver Jill Sellers takes kids to and from school in an electric bus.
8: Hello, hello, hello.
9: Hello.
8: Hello, how are you?
9: Good.
5: Sellers has been driving this bus, named Evie, what else, since 2020.
10: It's quiet, and it has a lot of power.
5: It also, notably, does not run on diesel, and most school buses in Boulder don't either.
11: Our cost for diesel fuel expenditure so far this year is 12% down from where it was last year. I know, it's surprising.
5: That's David Self, the district's assistant transportation director, who says their buses run mostly on propane and unleaded fuel, with some electric buses in the mix, too.
11: It is really diversified. It's something that we continue to work on.
5: It's a mix of fuel types they started building up about a decade ago, not because of high diesel costs, but because the local community made a big climate push to cut carbon emissions. Insulation from runaway diesel prices turns out to be a side benefit.
11: We're far in front of the curve, so to speak, and we just need to stay that way.
5: Of course, for most districts, changing up the school bus fleet is hardly a solution to today's diesel crisis. After all, you can't just snap your fingers and put a new propane or e-bus on the road. And they're still a lot more expensive than your standard diesel. Boulder, like most districts that already have these buses on the road, got federal help. The 2021 infrastructure law set aside $5 billion for cleaner school buses. The Trump administration says it is reviewing that effort, calling it, quote, a disaster of wasteful spending.
12: Josh, are you in the last one?
5: For NPR News, I'm Ray Solomon on the bus in Boulder, Colorado.
0: It's Morning Edition from NPR News. Our theme music is inspired by B.J. Lederman. I'm Steve Inske.
1: And I'm Michelle Martin.
13: I'm Alexis Madrigal. Next time on Forum. After 23 years, the Oakland Police Department has been released from federal oversight. The federal monitoring program, which is the longest in U.S. history, traces back to the Ryder scandal. In 2003, Oakland police officers were accused of planting evidence, falsifying reports, and beating suspects. OPD says that this past is well behind them, but some civil rights activists worry that the department is not capable of holding itself accountable. We talk about the future of the OPD. That's at 9 a.m. on KQED.
14: I'm Nina Kim. Next time on Forum at 10 a.m., as ICE has targeted immigrant communities inland, away from the border, and detained and deported tens of thousands of immigrant parents, it's led to more than 200,000 children, most of them American citizens, remaining in the U.S. without their parents. We talked to Pulitzer Prize-winning reporter Caitlin Dickerson in what she calls a whole new family separation crisis. That's Forum at 10 a.m. on KQED.
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1: Good morning. Tennessee is now trying to save the woman it tried and failed to kill. It is the state's second failed execution this year. We hear from the prisoner's legal team on this hour of Morning Edition from NPR News. A former Cornell student told campus police with 100% confidence I was raped. The local prosecutor said he did not get that information. I'm Michelle Martin.
0: And I'm Steve Inskeep. Now that prosecutor is off the case and the New York AG is taking over. Also, right-wing candidates have won 7 straight presidential elections in Latin America. The son of the Brazilian leader who plotted a coup wants to be the 8th. It's Friday, October 2nd. 55 years ago today, the first syndicated episode of Soul Train aired, and it is the topic of today's StoryCorps. The news is next.
16: Live from NPR News in Washington, I'm Corva Coleman. New York Governor Kathy Hochul has named the state's attorney general to take over as special prosecutor overseeing the alleged rape case at Cornell University. Hochul says she has lost confidence in the local prosecutor. NPR's Brian Mann reports.
9: Hochul said in a statement she no longer has confidence in Tompkins County DA Matthew Van Houten after it was revealed that he shelved his investigation of the case in 2024 without seeing a full transcript of the woman's account of the alleged rape. New information has raised serious questions about how this case was handled, Hochul wrote. She added that the alleged victim deserves to know that every fact will be examined and justice pursued. The DA, Van Houten, who reopened his own criminal probe this week, didn't respond to NPR's request for comment. In a civil lawsuit filed last month, the woman alleges she was drugged and gang-raped by 7 male students. She claims the investigation of her case was mishandled. Brian Mann, NPR News, Ithaca, New York.
16: The condemned woman that the state of Tennessee failed to execute Wednesday night is being treated now at a hospital. Lawyers for Krista Pike say she survived 2 rounds of a lethal injection. The Labor Department is set to release its monthly snapshot on the nation's jobs pictures later this morning. The agency said that over the summer, hiring for jobs was weaker during July, but hiring gained strength in August. NPR Scott Horsley says economists are forecasting where the September jobs report will fall.
12: Forecasters think it's going to be somewhere in the middle, that employers added between 80 and 90,000 jobs in September. That'd be a slowdown from August, but not nearly as slow as we saw earlier in the summer. Sarah House is a senior economist at Wells Fargo. She thinks the job market is not stalling or accelerating. It's just kind of chugging along in a low gear.
16: NPR Scott Horsley reporting. Thousands of people waited hours in the rain to see President Trump yesterday in Durant, Oklahoma. The president has vowed to visit dozens of congressional districts to support Republican candidates in the midterm elections. From member station KOSU, Sierra Pfeiffer has more.
17: Throngs of people from across Oklahoma and Texas snaked outside the Choctaw Nation Event Center hours before Trump was scheduled to appear. Despite sagging approval ratings, those who made the trip still back him. That includes Mona Adkinson, who traveled down from Seminole to see the president. She says she wants to support the people Trump is endorsing.
18: When he puts his stamp of approval on these candidates, we believe that they will legitimately toe the line for our party, for our conservative values, for our Christian values.
17: A handful of Republican candidates attended the event, hoping Trump's blessing will translate into victory in November. For NPR News, I'm Sierra Pfeiffer in Durant.
16: President Trump is scheduled to campaign later today in Mobile, Alabama. This is NPR. The neck-and-neck U.S. Senate race in Maine could decide who controls Congress. Republican incumbent Susan Collins has won the state 5 times and is trying for a 6th. NPR's Luke Garrett spoke with some voters in northern Maine.
19: Both Collins and her Democratic challenger, Troy Jackson, hail from Aroostook County, a rural region that borders Canada. Here, the chief political concerns are the prices of gas and heating oil. Sabrina Haney sells farmed vegetables in Caribou, Maine.
20: Our economy sucks right now. The gas prices need to go down. The fuel prices need to go down. They just need to help us out.
19: And over in Fort Kent, Maine, Brandon Godding owns a local movie theater. With heating oil prices up 74% since last year, he's just not sure if he can keep it warm.
21: I'm definitely scared for the winter. My tank's full right now from the summer, and we do have heat pumps, but they're older. They only do so much in these big open spaces.
19: Godding says he'll vote for the candidate that brings down the price of heating oil. Luke Garrett, NPR News, Aroostook County, Maine.
16: Meanwhile, a record increase in electricity rates has gone into effect in Puerto Rico. Many consumers will see their monthly bills rise about 18%. The Puerto Rican utility says the increase is due to the war in Iran and higher energy costs. It is also driven by more energy use, linked to climate change and hotter summer temperatures. Forecasters have posted flood watches for eastern Texas. Heavy rain has been fueled by the remnants of a hurricane that hit Mexico this week. There are concerns about flash flooding. This is NPR.
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0: It's Morning Edition from NPR News. I'm Michelle Martin.
1: And I'm Steve Inskeep. The woman the state of Tennessee tried to execute on Wednesday is still alive and in critical condition.
0: Krista Pike was convicted of the 1995 murder of Colleen Slemmer when they were both teenagers. She had received a death sentence. Pike was given two full doses of the lethal injection drug pentobarbital and is now getting quote-unquote life-saving care at a hospital, according to her lawyers.
1: From WPLN in Nashville, Mariana Bacayao is covering the story. Good morning.
2: Good morning.
1: What went wrong on Wednesday?
2: There's still a lot we don't know, but Krista Pike was given two rounds of pentobarbital. Usually just one is considered a lethal dose. Her lawyer, Steve Kissinger, says that she has problems with blood draws, and that's something they had brought up ahead of time in court.
3: Her blood draws were difficult. She has a blood disorder that contributes to that. And we knew this was coming. So back in January, we asked that this problem be addressed in a way that would not lead to the torture that happened last night.
2: Her attorneys are now calling on Tennessee Governor Bill Lee to commute her death sentence because they call it cruel and unusual punishment. All the governor has done so far is pause executions and call for an independent review of the state's lethal injection protocols.
1: I wonder why he would call for that now, given that this is not the first time it's happened. The state had another failed execution earlier this year.
2: Right. Reporters directly asked Lee that question, and he did not directly answer that question. He mainly just talked about how important it was to do a review now. He does acknowledge the state has a death penalty and that it's his responsibility to carry it out. But about Pike's failed execution, he said this.
4: It's tragedy, and it's deeply disturbing to me that that has happened in this state. The people deserve better than that.
2: In that other failed execution back in May, medical staff could not access the veins of a man named Tony Carruthers, and the governor halted that execution. So there's a sense that one is a fluke, but two is a pattern. And speaking of patterns, this is also the second time Governor Lee has paused executions to do an extensive review of the process. He did so from 2022 to 2025. They found that the drugs used in the state's executions had not been properly inspected. The current process is the result of that review. Lee says the Department of Corrections followed this new process, and they don't know what went wrong.
1: This has all happened during election season, and there's a governor's race in Tennessee. I understand this has become a topic in the governor's race.
2: Right. So Lee is term limited. His moratorium is really only good for the next few months he's in office, and it will be up to the state's next governor to determine what to do with the review's findings. U.S. Senator Marsha Blackburn, the frontrunner to replace him, says she supports the review, but she's also calling for the state to bring back the electric chair. It's still an option here for those who were sentenced before the year 2000, like Krista Pike. Her Democratic opponent, Jerry Green, says she would extend the moratorium and just have death row inmates serve out a life sentence. Governor Lee says even if he won't be governor, the review should take as long as it needs to take to make sure something like what happened to Krista Pike doesn't happen again.
1: Mariana Bacayao with WPLN in Nashville. Thanks so much.
2: Thank you.
0: For more on this, we've called Randy Spivey. He is one of Krista Pike's lawyers and works at the Tennessee Office of the Post-Conviction Defender. That's the agency that represents inmates on death row. He's on the line with us from Nashville. Mr. Spivey, welcome. Thank you for joining us.
5: You're welcome.
0: Is there anything you can tell us about Krista Pike's current medical condition? How is she?
5: Well, we don't know a lot yet. I think today is a pretty important day. It's my understanding that the doctors are dealing with the poisonous chemicals that were put into her body and trying to see if we can get past that, to see if there are any lasting effects and what those effects might be. At this point, we don't know a whole lot, but we hope to know more soon.
0: Has she regained consciousness?
5: Not that I'm aware of.
0: Hmm. You were a witness to the execution attempt. Would you mind telling us, as briefly as you can, what you saw?
5: It was pretty awful from the long wait of the day to when they began to try to find a line on Krista's arms for the IV to put the drugs in. It took almost an hour. They used at least 7 needles on her left arm that I could see. One of the needles looked like it came back bent. when they pulled it out, and then they thought they had established the two lines, I guess, and the execution began, and the two doses were administered, and it's very strange to sit there and see Krista helping the IV team to where she thought they could find the best line. She was at peace. She was ready to die. She was polite and helpful, and was trying to bless people as it was all happening. Mm. But then there was a moment where you realized something wasn't going right, that she was still breathing, and I think people will may term it as kind of a snoring sound. I thought it sounded like choking, and that went on for so long. And then when you realize you were kind of outside of the protocol is when we started to reach out to outside counsel, and a phone should have been readily available for me, but it took about 7 minutes and 6 locked doors to get to a phone to be able to call co-counsel to say that something had gone terribly wrong.
0: So as we just heard, Tennessee's governor has stayed executions for the rest of the year. Democrats in the Tennessee House are led by Representative John Ray Clemens, who told us that this is the right move. We'll hear what he said.
6: This reflects poorly on the state of Tennessee and its people, and it's truly embarrassing that we are even addressing a circumstance like this in this day and age.
0: So the governor's launching a third-party review into the execution protocols. As my understanding, there was already a review. Do you think that, do you have any faith in this outcome?

0: this again is really important, because yesterday was not just inefficient. And yes, TDOC, the Department of Correction, says they follow the protocol. That may be, but if they did, something's wrong with the protocol as well.
1: So before we let you go, we just have a couple of seconds left here. As we just heard, you're looking to get Krista Pike's sentence commuted. I'm sure you're aware that there are many people who don't have any sympathy for someone convicted of murder and do not care that she experienced what another of her lawyers called torture. Would you just explain why you feel that this matters, even if you might feel that way?
0: Yeah, this is not about whether Krista has been punished or punished enough. She was held in solitary confinement for 20 years, endured a full attempt at execution. She has endured more than severe punishment than anyone in the history of the American death penalty. This is not about punishment. It's about torture. And we should all care about whether we're willing to torture someone. And it's not just Krista. Like, her main concern throughout the day, as it dragged on and on, was the effect this was having on the victim's family. Mm. And my heart is broken for them. And what they went through on Wednesday, I'm sure, was excruciating. Everyone was tortured on Wednesday, and that should never happen again.
1: That's Randy Spivey. He's with the Tennessee Office of the Post-Conviction Defender. He's one of Krista Pike's lawyers. Mr. Spivey, thank you.
0: Thank you.
2: The family of Renee Good is suing the federal government twice. Good was killed by federal agents during January's immigration enforcement surge in Minnesota. Here's NPR's Meg Anderson.
3: At a press conference announcing the two lawsuits, Becca Good, Renee Good's partner, made her first public appearance since the killing. She's now raising their 6-year-old son alone.
4: No child should grow up without a parent. No one should lose their sister or their daughter. No one should have to live without their soulmate.
3: Civil suits have the potential to hold entire institutions accountable rather than just individual actors. That's what the family is setting out to do. Ben Berkman is one of the lawyers representing Renee Good's family, and he put the difference between the two lawsuits pretty simply.
5: The first is about what happened on Portland Avenue on January 7th.
3: That's the street where ICE agent Jonathan Ross shot Good inside her car. That lawsuit argues that Ross violated the Fourth Amendment by using excessive force.
5: The second is about why Jonathan Ross and those agents were on Portland Avenue to begin with.
3: That lawsuit argues that federal officials engaged in a conspiracy, a coordinated effort to interfere with the civil rights of people in Minnesota, particularly Hispanic and Somali people.
5: And a coordinated effort to silence, by any means necessary, the Minnesotans who would not look away.
3: The family is not only suing Ross, but also White House advisor Stephen Miller, White House border czar Tom Homan, and former Homeland Security Secretary Kristi Noem, among others. NPR reached out to the Department of Homeland Security for comment, but did not hear back. In a statement, a White House spokesperson told NPR that it intends to, quote, vigorously defend itself, and that the lawsuits are, quote, baseless. The civil charges also underscore a lack of criminal charges or any findings of a federal investigation into Good's death. At the press conference, Brett Ganger, Good's brother, sounded frustrated by the inaction of federal officials.
6: The fact that there's been no accountability, no investigation, no expression of condolence, no change in policy is completely mind-blowing.
3: Ganger acknowledged that several other people have also been killed by DHS agents. According to The Trace, a news site that focuses on gun violence, 9 people have been killed by immigration agents since President Trump took office again last year. Meg Anderson, NPR News.
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0: On the next Fresh Air, composer Steve Reich, one of the fathers of what became known as minimalist music. He turns 90 on Saturday, and there are worldwide festivals in his honor. We'll do a retrospective of his groundbreaking work and hear how he created his sound as we listen back to two archive interviews with him. Join us.
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2: It's Morning Edition from NPR News. I'm Michelle Martin.
3: And I'm Steve Inskeep. Brazilians vote for president this weekend. The polling shows it's close, and the ballot looks familiar. On one side is veteran leftist president Luiz Inácio Lula da Silva. On the other side is a Bolsonaro again. This time it is Flávio Bolsonaro, the son of Lula's political rival, Jair Bolsonaro, the former president who's not available because he's in prison for a coup plot. NPR's Carrie Kahn is in Rio de Janeiro. Hi there, Carrie.
4: Hi, Steve.
3: Okay, so this is not a repeat. It's like another episode in the series. How's it playing out?
4: It feels very much the same. You know, you have the leftist versus a staunch conservative in South America's largest democracy and economy with a lot at stake. But the mood this time, Steve, it's just very different. There isn't as much excitement like 4 years ago, partly because Lula is now the incumbent and his fierce rival, Jair Bolsonaro, as you said, is in prison and barred from any participation. You know, his son, Flávio, looks like his dad, but he's not nearly as charismatic, nor is he as bombastic. Here's Flávio talking at his opening campaign rally on Rio's Copacabana Beach.
5: Mas é difícil comparar o filho do Pelé com o Pelé.
4: He's saying he gets how difficult it is when one tries to compare the son of Pelé to the actual Pelé. And, you know, of course, he's referring to the Brazilian soccer king. But he said with total humility, he's assuming the mission that his father passed to him. And that's not sat well with many Brazilians in the conservative movement here. Flávio struggled to consolidate the Bolsonaro base. He's had a finding and securing a running mate, and he's had public feuds with his stepmother, who is very popular
3: Wow.
4: among Brazil's influential evangelicals.
3: How interesting. Okay, so if the latest Bolsonaro is not doing so well, what about the latest version of Lula?
4: That's much different now, too. He's 80, and if he won, this would be his fourth non-consecutive presidential term. He's having to defend a not-so-great economy. Personal and public debt is high. People on the left were also hopeful maybe a new, younger generation of leaders would come up, but Lula insists he's the best candidate to beat back a far-right takeover of Brazil, as he puts it right now. Here he is at a rally I went to in Rio, and Lula even says, you know, I may not be the best candidate, but I'm the only one you've got, so go with me, and then quickly pivots to rile up his base, warning of President Trump's threats against Brazil.
6: O Trump dizia para nós o que fazer? Para explorar os nossos minerais físicos, nossas terras raras.
4: He says, we haven't fought so hard for our independence for Trump to come and tell us what to do, take our minerals and rare earths. It's not happening. He says that to great applause.
3: Is American influence a big issue for voters?
4: I would say, topping the list now, it's not Trump, it's not his sanctions or his high tariffs that he's levied against Brazil. Voters here are most worried about crime and corruption. They've been influenced by recent scandals involving a corrupt banker with ties to Bolsonaro and some aligned Supreme Court justices. But crime is a huge concern, and Lula has struggled to find a resonating message. Bolsonaro is calling for get tough on crime measures that voters overwhelmingly went through Latin America, have one for them in Latin America.
3: Okay, got to stop you there. NPR's Carrie Kahn in Rio de Janeiro. Thanks so much.
4: You're welcome.
2: Time now for StoryCorps and a conversation from their Brightness in Black project. 55 years ago today, Soul Train aired its first nationally televised episode. Pam Brown Bryant was the show's main dance coordinator, responsible for finding young dancers. Bryant had a day job at the L.A. Parks Department, which is how she met dancer Thelma Davis Martin as a teenager. They spoke at StoryCorps.
7: No one here in Los Angeles knew what Soul Train was. So I held interviews at the parks. One audition, we had about 500 people show up. And Don Cornelius, host of Soul Train, he says, well, where did you get all these kids? And I said, well, you never told me how many you needed.
8: That's the audition where I was.
7: Right. And after the very first taping, now it's 2 in the morning. So my brothers and I, we piled kids in Volkswagens and dropped them at their front doors. And we had to come back to the studio at 9 a.m. the next day.
8: You know, the dancers on the show all refer to you as the mother of Soul Train. Things that we couldn't talk to our mothers and our fathers about, we would bring them to you. And you treated us with kindness and discipline.
7: It was important for me to tell the dancers, I bet you a dime to a donut hole that your grandmother is watching Soul Train and seeing you. So these are the rules. You're going to be respectful of everyone. You're going to stay in school, and we're not going to be chewing gum, okay?
8: You would walk around with that little styrofoam cup taking gum from us. I am 73 years old, and to this day, I do not chew gum.
7: You were a standout, Thelma, because of the way you carried yourself.
8: But I was so nervous and such a wallflower. In my childhood, I was bullied terribly. And so I used dance as a savior. It was where I could go without the judgment. Soul Train was the most amazing place that I had ever been. Everything there was black. The host, the grips, the cameramen, makeup.
7: You know, we taped 8 months out of the year for 35 years. And I was there every weekend except when I gave birth. I had my son.
8: That's a good reason for not going.
7: Yeah.
8: So, how would you like to be remembered?
7: That she gave a damn about us.
8: And that's why we love you.
2: Soul Train dancer Thelma Davis Martin speaking with Pam Brown Bryant for StoryCorps' Brightness in Black project. Bryant was the dance coordinator for the entire 35-year national run of Soul Train, most of it while still working with the L.A. Parks Department. Their interview is archived at the Library of Congress.
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9: In Germany, the political center is fighting for relevance. That's after recent electoral gains for the far right and the far left. Germany has increasing political fragmentation, unstable coalitions, a dire economy. That echoes a past that led to the rise of fascism almost a century ago. Is history repeating itself? That story on the next All Things Considered from NPR News.

0: Live from NPR News in Washington, I'm Dave Mattingly. Attorneys for Krista Gayle Pike say the Tennessee death row inmate is hospitalized in critical condition following the state's failed attempt to execute her. Catherine Sweeney with member station WPLN was a media witness who says Pike survived two lethal doses being administered on Wednesday.
1: They closed the curtain, and usually that's when the doctor comes out and calls time of death, but he didn't. So they tried again, they opened the curtains, they did it all again, and that didn't go really any better.
0: Tennessee's governor says he's ordering an outside investigation to learn what happened. Pike was convicted of killing a classmate at a job training facility in Knoxville in 1995 when she was 18. New York's governor says the state's attorney general, Letitia James, will lead the investigation into allegations of sexual assault at Cornell University. A former student recently filed a civil lawsuit alleging she was assaulted by seven students at a fraternity party in 2024. That prompted the local county prosecutor to reopen his investigation, done with university police. Alexandra Poggio is a current student at Cornell.
2: There is a lot of anxiety. There's a little bit of fear that's also coming up.
0: The local prosecutor's office previously cited insufficient evidence for criminal charges. This is NPR News. The National Transportation Safety Board says air traffic controllers did not tell the pilots of an Amazon cargo plane about the potential for strong tailwinds before the jet landed in Miami and ran off the end of a runway. Five people were killed when the 767 slammed into a van and an SUV. The NTSB's latest report does not identify a cause of last month's crash. It says 4 minutes before the Amazon flight touched down, controllers issued a wind advisory to a separate flight for gusts up to 25 miles per hour. A judge in Washington, D.C. is barring the federal government from reviving its reflecting pool vandalism case against a former U.S. Olympian. NPR's Rachel Treisman reports.
3: In a 26-page ruling, a D.C. Superior Court judge granted David Hearn's request to have his reflecting pool case dismissed with prejudice, so it cannot be brought again. The judge said that would have been a possibility because of the, quote, political pressure brought by the President of the United States upon his subordinate officers. Federal prosecutors dropped the vandalism charges against the former Olympic canoeist and three other people in late July, admitting that the reflecting pool damage was the result of, quote, botched installation. President Trump continued to blame vandalism and lash out at prosecutors for saying otherwise, prompting Hearn's legal fight to close the case for good.
0: I'm Dave Mattingly in Washington.

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1: It's Morning Edition from NPR News. I'm Michelle Martin.
2: And I'm Steve Inskeep. We'll warn that this next story includes descriptions of sexual violence. Kathy Hochul, the governor of New York State, has appointed the state's attorney general, Letitia James, as a special prosecutor to take over the alleged rape case at Cornell University.
1: Hochul says she does not have faith that the local prosecutor, who decided not to investigate or press charges 2 years ago, can manage the case now. NPR has confirmed that the woman who alleged she was raped at a Cornell frat gave campus police a detailed account, but those details never made it to that local prosecutor. And this comes as Cornell students gathered last night to express their grief and fury over the university's handling of the case.
2: How did all this happen? NPR's Brian Mann has the best information we have up to now. Brian, good morning.
3: Good morning, Steve.
2: Okay, first, what is the governor saying?
3: Well, she says yesterday's really big revelations about this case raised serious questions about how it was handled by the local DA, Matthew Van Houten. The young woman at the center of this case deserves to know that every fact will be examined and justice pursued. That's what Hochul wrote. NPR reached out to Van Houten for comment, but we haven't heard back, but it appears he's off the case.
2: When you say yesterday's big revelations, what do you mean?
3: So we know now that the woman offered lengthy, detailed, and graphic descriptions of her alleged assault during that initial investigation in 2024. As part of that interview, Steve, she told police at the time, and I'm quoting here, "I can say with 100% confidence that I was raped." Meanwhile, Van Houten has been describing her involvement in drug use and sexual activity at that frat party as consensual. It now appears many of these key details that she provided to campus police were never given to him before he shut down his investigation. Van Houten says he only learned about the woman's full claim that she was drugged and gang raped by 7 male students after she filed her civil lawsuit last month. I've been talking to students about this, and they say these disclosures, Steve, have shattered their trust in Cornell and its campus police to properly investigate cases like this. Anna asked that we only identify her by her first name because she fears retribution from the school.
4: I think people are afraid. She's not someone I know, but she could have been any one of my friends or a classmate. I am so sorry that the university has failed her.
3: And Anna, like a lot of students, wants Cornell's leaders to come forward now and give a much clearer account of what went wrong here.
2: Brian, I want to make sure that I understand what happened here. She gave a statement, a long transcribed statement, to campus police, but then they summarized it in this shorter document, and the prosecutor says he only saw the shorter, less detailed document. Is that right?
3: It appears to be the case. That's right, Steve. And people are trying to understand why that happened.
2: And there was a student gathering last night. What did you hear there?
3: Yeah, hundreds of students gathered. They were devastated, heartbroken. Some sobbed as they spoke. Savita Sastry is one of the women who testified.
5: There was rage. It was really, really nice to see people be emotional about this. We are her. We experienced that. And this entire week, we had to think about the fact that we were raped.
3: I heard this from a lot of women, Steve. They want big changes to the campus culture.
2: What are Cornell University officials saying?
3: Well, not much. We've asked repeatedly for an interview. They say no. One important detail is that earlier in the week, Cornell claimed on its website that the campus police did share all investigatory information with the prosecutor's office about this case. Then Cornell quietly removed that claim. We've asked Cornell about the change and asked them if campus police failed to share key information. They've declined to answer.
2: Well, we'll continue looking for answers. Brian, thanks so much.
3: Thank you, Steve.
2: That's NPR's Brian Mann in Ithaca, New York.
1: We're going to go back to one of the other major stories we've been following, the fight in the cockpit of a Fly Dubai plane this week. It has set off an international investigation. Saudi Arabia says the co-pilot suspected of stabbing the flight's captain has been handed over to the United Arab Emirates. The flight from Dubai was headed for Israel, where Prime Minister Benjamin Netanyahu said the co-pilot, quote, underwent Islamist radical indoctrination, unquote. Netanyahu added, quote, that appears to be something we're gathering from his personal information. We've called Philip Mudd to help us understand what investigators will look for now. That's because he served as deputy director of the CIA's Counterterrorism Center and the FBI's National Security Branch, serving under both Democratic and Republican administrations. Good morning. Thanks for joining us once again.
6: Good morning. Thank you.
1: So, Mr. Mudd, what kind of personal information would give clues about potential radicalization?
6: Well, there's a couple of basic pieces you'd be looking at this point, which is fairly early in the investigation. First, obviously, you're looking at his digital footprint, how he communicates, whether he's emailed people, whether he texted people, what his search history is over time, whether there are documents on a laptop that show radicalization, whether he watches YouTube videos. The second piece is more physical. Not only do I want to search where he lived, where he worked, but I want to conduct interviews of friends and family to see what his mindset was, whether he talked about this, whether his mindset changed over time. So you can think of it broadly in the baskets of digital, physical, and say over the course of a few days, a few weeks, you should be able to get a picture of a mindset, and I'm sure that's what they're doing now.
1: Okay. And President Trump was asked about any links between the co-pilot and Iran, and he said, quote, "The answer, based on what I'm hearing, is yes," unquote, but he did not give any details or proof. So how would you determine if another actor was involved, including possibly a state actor?
6: Boy, that would be more difficult to make a judgment this early in the investigation. You want to look at things like travel patterns. You want to look at who his friends and family talk about him associating with. Obviously, you want to look at communications. But the Iranian Security Service, I worked against them for years, is very good. The likelihood that they would have been easy to, that connections would have been easy to uncover, I think, is not high. So if there were connections, those would have been, I think, difficult to uncover in the short few days that this investigation has been underway. Possible, I think, but man, that is not easy to find out.
1: So I'm thinking about the fact that, you know, thankfully these kinds of incidents are rare, but we have had incidents where pilots have deliberately crashed a plane or tried to. And sometimes we don't know why that happened. We still don't know. So I'm wondering if this is a circumstance where, or how, like, public interest and political pressure could affect an investigation. And I note that because these are sort of, you know, look, the United States is at war with Iran. Israel certainly has an interest in this. Both Mr. Trump and Mr. Netanyahu has certain political pressures weighing on them. So I wonder, honestly, having been at the center of some of these, whether that would affect an investigation.
6: Yes, it would. And there are two things to think about. First, the public wants to know why, what just happened. And the investigators want to know whether there's another who. That is, the first question an investigator has might not be motivation. It's, did anybody know? Did anybody else participate? Are there people in a chat room, for example, who might do the same thing? Mitigating threat is the first question, not figuring out motive. So they're working on mitigating threat. The other thing I would say is, determining motive, especially if you have a solitary individual who may have thoughts in his head or that are hard to determine, takes more than a couple days. He may say, for example, that he was motivated by extreme ideology, but what was his financial condition?
1: Okay.
6: What was his emotional state? Did that change over time? That is difficult to ascertain this quickly.
1: All right. That's Phil Amon, a former counterterrorism official who served in the FBI and CIA. Thank you so much. And this is
7: I'm Dr. Anthony Leiserwitz, and this is Climate Connections. A few years ago, the city of Cincinnati held dozens of public meetings to gather residents' ideas about ways to reduce carbon pollution and improve the city's resilience to climate change.
8: And we heard thousands of ideas.
7: Oliver Kroner, director of the city's Office of Environment and Sustainability, says some ideas were programs that the city should implement.
8: But many of them were ideas that people wanted to implement themselves. And we thought, wouldn't it be cool if we provided a little bit of seed funding to set those visions in motion?
7: So his team created the Seeds of Change program. In its first 3 years, the program has provided almost $1 million in grants to more than 170 community-based projects, many in some of the city's most underserved neighborhoods. It's invested in community gardens, composting efforts, solar installations, a bike repair program, and more.
8: These are grants of $5,000 to $20,000, so not huge, but enough to get a ball rolling.
7: Kroner says it's a way for city government to support grassroots action and empower people to become climate leaders in their communities.
8: And this is a program that sets those leaders in motion, and the more we can plant those seeds of leadership around the city, the further we'll go.
7: Climate Connections is produced by the Yale Center for Environmental Communication. To learn more about climate change, visit climateconnections.org.
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2: Good morning, I'm Steve Inskeep. 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Six alpacas roam the tables, and they each have different personalities. One, for example, is grumpy. And it's the smallest of them all, Snezhana, who is the leader of the alpaca. It's Morning Edition.
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1: 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I'm Michelle Martin.
2: And I'm Steve Inskeep. Here's the sound of one of the most dramatic moments in the history of English Premier League soccer.
11: Balotelli! Aguero! Staggering! Just staggering!
2: Sergio Aguero scoring a winner, game winner during the last game of the 2012 season, which won the title for Manchester City for the first time in 44 years. We now have questions about that title and more titles that followed because the Premier League has found Manchester City guilty of hundreds of breaches of financial rules. Rory Smith joins us to discuss this. He's co-host of the soccer podcast Men in Blazers and football correspondent for the UK outlet The Observer. Welcome.
12: Thank you for having me.
2: What did Man City do wrong, supposedly?
12: So what they have done, it appears from an independent panel convened by the Premier League 2 years ago, is they have put equity effectively into the club disguised as commercial income, which means they have breached the financial regulations that govern how much teams can spend of their own revenues. In the Premier League, there are other offences. There are 115 in total. Some were to do with non-cooperation with the investigation. Some were to do with double contracts for players or managers. There was some stuff around image rights as well. But the really core allegation is that around $1.1 billion worth of income was presented as commercial income when it acted. In fact, was rooted from the club's ownership.
2: Wow, okay, so the club's ownership being the Abu Dhabi United Group during those years, $1.1 billion. I want to understand why investing money in this football team would be illegal. Are there limitations on what they can spend?
12: Yeah, there are limitations in terms of how much of a club's revenue can be used. So it's not that there's no salary cap, there's no formal kind of rules like that, but clubs are not permitted under the Premier League's rules to kind of just have their owners put whatever they would like into the club. It has to be a portion of the money that you earn yourselves, of your actual revenues.
2: And where did this money go? For player salaries?
12: Yeah, most money in soccer, like most money in all sports, goes on player salaries, and in our case, in transfer fees, so the amount of money you have to pay other teams for the right to buy the licenses of their players.
2: How does the team defend itself? I mean, $1.1 billion is a lot of money to just have accidentally stuffed into the mattress or whatever they did.
12: Yeah, the scale of it is really difficult to comprehend. I think we've all been wrestling with it for about a week now. Not the fact that they've been found guilty so much as the sheer size of the offences was really surprising. The club have until 6 p.m. our time today, so 1 p.m. on the East Coast, to lodge an appeal. We believe they will if they haven't already. We're not obviously certain exactly what the kind of shape of that appeal will take, but it would appear that their line may well be that the money that the Premier League has determined was from the club's ownership, was in fact kind of a loan to their sponsors from the government of Abu Dhabi, which then creates the complication that quite a lot of the people involved in those two organizations are the same.
2: Okay, so they're going to have to play this out in the appeal, but suppose they lose the appeal, do the titles go away?
12: We don't know that. Any sanction is on the table. So it could be that they're expelled from the league. It might be that there's a points deduction. There is the possibility that they might lose the titles they won in 2012 and 2014. There's anything at this stage is on the table.
2: Amazing. Rory Smith, co-host of the Men in Blazers podcast. Thanks so much.
12: Thank you.
2: This is Morning Edition from NPR News. I'm Steve Inskeep.
1: And I'm Michelle Martin.

0: This morning, we get the federal government's monthly snapshot of the labor market, and some folks who left the federal government because of DOGE cuts are still trying to find their way.
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0: From Marketplace in Washington, I'm Kimberly Adams. In just about an hour and a half, we'll get the monthly federal jobs report for September. Earlier this week, private payroll processor ADP released its monthly jobs report. By ADP's count, the private sector added 90,000 jobs in September, which was much better than expected, and more than double the amount of jobs that came in August. For more context on ADP's number and what that could signal for today's big jobs report, here's Diane Swonk, chief economist at KPMG.
2: Well, what's important, first of all, is that the ADP report was redesigned so it no longer is a forecast necessarily of what's happening in the official jobs data, but it does have a lot of great information in it. And even though we had that pickup in employment, it was heavily concentrated in healthcare and social assistance and in leisure and hospitality. Those are two sectors that were hit hardest by the loss in temporary protected status workers, and now they're trying to backfill holes that happened as those workers lost their temporary protected status. So it's good that we saw the gains, and we did see some manufacturing and construction gains due to AI build out as well. But it really was pretty narrowly focused and dependent on those two sectors.
0: Let's do the numbers. The FTSE in London is up about a tenth of a percent. Dow, S&P, and NASDAQ futures are up in the 0.5 to 0.8% range, with the Dow future up 262 points. The 10-year Treasury yield is down at 5.23%. And there are multiple reports out of Europe this morning that EU leaders are weighing releasing some of the bloc's strategic oil reserves to help ease global energy prices. The Trump administration has been pressuring European countries to do just that, threatening a potential U.S. diesel export ban if Europe doesn't release some of its diesel reserves. The news about the ongoing talks is sending oil prices down this morning. Brent crude is trading down 2.4% at $99.84 a barrel. West Texas Intermediate crude is down 3.8% at $89.39 a barrel. And bringing that to the gas station, AAA's national average for a gallon of regular unleaded is about $4.40 a gallon. Diesel is at $6.37 a gallon.
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0: In 2025, the unofficial Department of Government Efficiency, led by Elon Musk, began slashing budgets across government agencies. One of the agencies significantly affected was the National Institute of Health. There were layoffs, funding cuts, and frozen grants that left the scientific research community startled and looking for answers. That leads us to the next installment of our series, Clocked Out.
3: My name is Montrose Fell. I'm from Bethesda, Maryland. I'm 22 years old. I am moving out of the biotechnology industry and pursuing international relocation to Canada. So I started the year and was recruited in January. I worked for that company for about 6 months when I was laid off with no notice. I was really shocked at the time that I received my layoff notice. I got it on the last day of a paid vacation, and I just felt like immediately like I was scrambling to try and figure out what I was going to do next. this industry's proximity to NIH and the DOGE staffing cuts that took place that really flooded the market with overqualified people, and then people were kind of shut out from jobs that they would have otherwise been able to do. I made the decision not to look for a new job and to pursue other goals that I had. So I wanted to go into something that was more aligned with conservation biology, and I felt that the current scientific climate in the United States was not one that I felt like I would thrive in that career. I think a lot of Americans like the idea of moving to Canada, and I didn't want to bank so much on the systems changing or being able to be rebuilt quickly. So right now, a lot of what I've been doing is planning my relocation. I felt a bit self-conscious talking to my friends when they ask me about how my life is going, because they all have jobs or are full-time students right now. And right now, I am doing neither. I will start school next fall, and I'm planning on taking a gap year to travel. Given that I felt that my first career choice sort of came from a place of idealism at the time, I sometimes worry that I'm doing that again. But knowing that I've done it once, it's also made me more confident that if I need to pivot again in the future, I can. And that's something that I think I've really carried over as a student of the pandemic and graduating into a time that was so tumultuous for the world.
0: Montrose Fell, currently in Bethesda, Maryland, soon to be in Canada. You can share your story at marketplace.org/clockedout. Our executive producer is Nancy Fargali. Our digital team includes Antoinette Brock, Emily McCune, and Dylan Mietinen. Our engineers are Sam Keenan and David Schreck. And in Washington, I'm Kimberly Adams with the Marketplace Morning Report. 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
4: I'm Alexis Madrigal, next time on Forum. After 23 years, the Oakland Police Department has been released from federal oversight. The federal monitoring program, which is the longest in U.S. history, traces back to the Ryder scandal. In 2003, Oakland police officers were accused of planting evidence, falsifying reports, and beating suspects. OPD says that this past is well behind them, but some civil rights activists worry that the department is not capable of holding itself accountable. We talk about the future of the OPD. That's at 9 a.m. on KQED.
5: I'm Nina Kim. 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We talked to Pulitzer Prize-winning reporter Caitlin Dickerson in what she calls a whole new family separation crisis. That's Forum at 10 a.m. on KQED.
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7: Good morning. We find out the strength of the job market later this morning. Wages have been going up, but not as quickly as prices, and the cost of borrowing money is rising too. It's Morning Edition from NPR News. There was so much Supreme Court activity this summer, you'd be forgiven for thinking this year's term started early. I'm Steve Inske.
8: And I'm Michelle Martin. Nina Totenberg gives us a preview of the major cases on the docket. Also, an experimental satellite is testing whether data centers can operate in space, and the Dance Theater of Harlem is performing its famed version of Firebird for the first time in decades. It is Friday, October 2nd. On this day in 1967, Thurgood Marshall became the first black justice on the Supreme Court. News is next.
9: Live from NPR News in Washington, I'm Corva Coleman. Lawyers for the condemned woman whom Tennessee failed to execute Wednesday night say Krista Pike is now getting life-saving treatment in a hospital. This is the second execution this year Tennessee has not been able to complete. From member station WPLN, Mariana Bacallao says Krista Pike's lawyers are calling on Tennessee Governor Bill Lee to spare Pike another execution.
10: All the governor has done so far is pause executions and call for an independent review of the state's lethal injection protocol. He mainly just talked about how important it was to do a review now. He does acknowledge the state has a death penalty and that it's his responsibility to carry it out. But about Pike's failed execution, he said this.
11: It's tragedy, and it's deeply disturbing to me that that has happened in this state. The people deserve better than that.
10: In that other failed execution back in May, medical staff could not access the veins of a man named Tony Curthers.
9: Mariana Bacaya reporting. In the U.S., mortgage rates are at their highest level in almost 3 years. The average 30-year fixed rate mortgage is now almost 7.3%. NPR's Stephen Bisaha reports.
12: Mortgage interest rates often go up with the yield on the 10-year Treasury note, and that yield has been floating around a more than two-decade high. Mortgage rates are up a quarter of a percent from last week. John Diamond is an economist at Rice University, and he says the high cost of borrowing is having a bad lock-in effect on the economy.
13: People are staying put. That's going to slow down consumption growth, but hopefully that will eventually lead to lower inflation.
12: The Federal Reserve will consider raising interest rates again later this month to fight inflation. Stephen Bisaha, NPR News.
9: Democrats are suing the Trump administration over its last-minute changes to forms used by U.S. citizens who cast ballots from outside the United States. NPR's Hansi Lo Wang reports the changes come as Republicans try to block some overseas American citizens from voting.
14: In a federal lawsuit, the Democratic National Committee argues the Trump administration did not follow the proper procedure when it changed two absentee voting forms for overseas U.S. citizens. It removed a long-standing category for U.S. citizens who are born abroad and have never lived in the United States, and sometimes because their U.S. citizen parents or legal guardians served overseas in the U.S. military. Many states allow these citizens to vote if a parent last lived or was registered to vote there before leaving the country. The Pentagon says it now believes those overseas citizens are not eligible to use its forms, but state election officials can continue processing older versions of the forms. Meanwhile, the Republican National Committee has sued more than a handful of states for allowing those U.S. citizens to vote. Hansi Lo Wang, NPR News.
9: You're listening to NPR News from Washington. New York Governor Kathy Hochul has named New York State Attorney General Letitia James as the special investigator who will examine an alleged case of gang rape at Cornell University. Hochul says she lost confidence in the local prosecutor. He did not bring charges in the case in 2024. Big tech company OpenAI says it has now notified dozens of other companies of cases where its AI models got into their systems and human developers were not aware of it. OpenAI says no case is as serious as the breach into another AI company, Hugging Face, this past summer. Two new contenders have joined the ranks for world's loudest bird, the bare-throated bellbird and the red-legged sariema. NPR's Ari Daniel has more.
15: Researchers have long studied the pitch and rhythm of bird vocalizations, but technology now allows the measurement of volume. While a PhD student at UMass Amherst, João Menezes, and his advisor managed to record the volume of 123 bird species across western Massachusetts and Brazil, many for the first time.
16: Even in your backyard, you feel like an early naturalist.
15: The range was staggering, an 800-fold difference between the softest species, a kind of hummingbird, all the way up to a very loud trio of species.
16: Comparable to the level of a jackhammer?
15: Larger species, and those with wider mouth openings, tend to sing louder, but it's still not clear what's driving all the variety. Ari Daniel, NPR News.
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0: It's Morning Edition from NPR News. I'm Michelle Martin.
1: And I'm Steve Inskeep. American consumers are heading toward the holiday season with their budgets not quite adding up.
0: Inflation is up, meaning people have to pay more for things they need or want to buy. Wages have grown less than inflation, meaning that many people who pay more also have to borrow more. And interest rates are up, meaning the borrowing costs more.
1: Those are the trends as we receive the government's update on the job market today. NPR's Scott Horsley brings it all together for us. Scott, good morning.
2: Good morning, Steve.
1: Okay, the job market, hiring was not so great in July, stronger in August. What about September?
2: Forecasters think it's going to be somewhere in the middle, that employers added between 80 and 90,000 jobs in September. That'd be a slowdown from August, but not nearly as slow as we saw earlier in the summer. Sarah House is a senior economist at Wells Fargo. She thinks the job market is not stalling or accelerating. It's just kind of chugging along in a low gear.
3: You're seeing some modest hiring. The good news is you're not seeing a lot of layoffs, but it's really hard if you are one of those workers who loses their job or you're new to the labor force or maybe coming back. There's just not a lot of turnover, so it makes it harder to get your foot in the door right now.
2: One way to measure the strength of the job market is what's happening with wages. Average wages in August were up 3.1% from a year ago, and House expects a similar gain for September. That's not enough to keep pace with rising prices, so the typical worker is losing some buying power month after month.
1: Okay, so what is happening with inflation?
2: It's still high, although not quite as high as it had been. This week, the Commerce Department released its inflation scorecard for August. That's the one the Federal Reserve pays most attention to. It showed prices in August were up 3.4% from a year ago. Of course, rising gasoline prices were a big part of that. Mm-hmm. A couple of weeks ago, the Federal Reserve raised its benchmark interest rate to try to tamp down inflation. And Rebecca Venter, who monitors interest rates at Vanguard, says investors are wondering how much higher borrowing costs are likely to go.
4: The Fed has come on pretty strong, reaffirming its commitment to bring inflation back to its 2% target. Now the question is, if growth is strong, if inflation is pretty sticky, where do rates need to go for that goal to actually be met?
2: Of course, the Fed sets short-term interest rates. Long-term rates are set in the bond market, and they have been going up at a rapid clip. The yield on 10-year treasuries is up around 5.25%. And that's pushing up borrowing costs for everybody else. You know, the average rate on a 30-year mortgage, for example, is now at just under 7.25%.
1: I can't stop thinking about this offer for a credit card that one of my kids got with a 29% interest rate. Threw that right in the trash. But, wow, what is pushing borrowing costs up so much?
2: It's a variety of factors. Part of it's that stubborn inflation, which makes lenders demand a bigger return. Lenders are also worried about the size of the federal debt, which has ballooned to $40 trillion, double what it was 9 years ago. And there's more competition for credit now because tech companies are borrowing a ton of money to bankroll their artificial intelligence boom. And finally, you've got consumers who are stretched thin. Mike Reed is head of U.S. economics at RBC Capital Markets. He notes personal spending jumped almost a full percentage point last month, but personal income is not keeping pace.
5: When you become reliant on credit to fuel your spending, there's an increasing risk that the Fed hikes are going to start to bite sooner rather than later.
2: So far, consumer spending has been resilient, but as we said, the job market's not generating enough wage growth to keep pace with rising prices. Some people are having to borrow money to close that gap. And that borrowed money is getting more expensive.
1: NPR Scott Horsley, thanks as always.
2: You're welcome.
0: Let's dig deeper on the economic outlook with Mark Zandi. He's the chief economist at Moody's Analytics, which advises corporations and financial institutions on business risks. Mark, good morning. Thanks for joining us once again.
6: Good morning, Michelle.
0: So we just heard from Scott Horsley that economists predict that employers added between 80 to 90,000 jobs in September. Does that sound right to you?
6: Yeah, it does. You know, there's a lot of up and down and all around in the monthly data. There's a lot of methodological issues, measurement issues, survey issues. And so, you know, in any given month, it can be up a lot and, or down a lot. So it was up 160K last month. It was up, I think, only 20K the month before. So you kind of take the average of those 2 months, you get 80K. So economists are kind of punting here and saying, look, month to month, that's hard to really know. But if you look through all the noise, we're producing about 80, 90K. Per month. That sounds about right to me.
0: So we're obviously going to get to a number of other issues that are affecting the country's overall sort of economic outlook. But what about just looking at those job numbers? Does that say anything to you about the overall direction of the economy?
6: Well, you know, Michelle, I'm struggling with the right word to describe how I feel about it. This sounds bland, but it's okay. You know, I'll take it. It's enough jobs to keep unemployment from rising, and unemployment is very low. But just don't lose your job because no one's hiring. Hiring rates are about as low as they've ever been. The number of hours people are working is very low. And, you know, Scott, I think, put his finger on the right thing. The thing that makes me most nervous is wage growth. Wage growth continues to decelerate. And that's just not in the context, obviously, of high productivity growth and now very high inflation. So people's after inflation wages are falling. That's just not consistent with a kind of a healthy job market, healthy economy. Mm-hmm. So it's okay. You know, it's enough to keep us moving forward, but not moving forward with any, you know, making everyone feel good about what's going on.
0: Okay, so let's turn to bond yields. The 10-year Treasury bond yield peaked at 5.34% on Thursday. That's the highest since 2002. So I need you to explain why that matters, like what's driving this trend, but I need you to explain why that matters because not everybody follows the bond yield.
6: Yeah, okay, well, there's a long list of reasons why, and we could talk about the war is number one, but we can come back to that. I mean, why it matters is because, you know, if you owe anything, if you have a credit card loan, if you have a home equity line of credit, if you have a consumer finance loan, if you're a small business with a bank loan, the cost of those loans are now rising. You're going to be paying more on that, and you're already paying a lot. Scott, because Steve mentioned 29%. Mm-hmm. Can you imagine? I mean, the typical credit card has an interest rate of over 20%. So that, you know, that's very painful for people who have to take out those credit cards. And then, of course, if you're out there thinking about buying a home, well, you know, that's now very prohibitive. I mean, the 30-year fixed mortgage is well over 7%, headed towards 8%. And, you know, people just can't afford the monthly payment that implies. Auto loan rates are going up. So, you know, if you need to borrow, it's a tough time. Then, of course, you know, the higher rates have a broader economic impact on businesses. A lot of businesses have borrowed money. They're under a lot of pressure when interest rates rise. We see a lot of commercial real estate owners, you know, with mortgages, they're going to have to pay more if they have to roll that debt over. And so we're going to start to see more stresses in the broader economy, which feeds back on the labor market, which feeds back on all of us. So there's a lot of different channels through which the higher rates affect the economy.

0: you know, we go to war with Iran, our oil prices, other commodity prices go skyward. That puts pressure on inflation. That forces the Federal Reserve to start stepping on the brakes, pushing up interest rates. And here we are. You know, another factor I'll just throw into the mix is our very disconcerting fiscal situation. You know, I've been a professional economist a long time, and watching the fiscal condition of the nation, and everything is screaming to me it's about as bad as I've ever seen it. Deficits are large, with or without interest payments. The debt load is very high. And you know what that means is that the U.S. Treasury has to borrow a lot of money to finance all this. So that means, you know, interest rates are going up. So, you know, there's a list. But I put those two things at the top of the list.
1: So, you know, it's interesting because the president has had many things to say about, so let's just say oil, like the Strait of Hormuz opening or not being open or open-ish, and saying that, you know, rates are going to come down, oil's going to come down, which affects all these other things, has a knock-on effect, all these other things. But he hasn't said that lately. And I just sort of wonder how analysts are looking at that. He says, well, as soon as the straits open, the oil's going to come back down, and then that's going to have a knock-on effect and affect everything and improve prices down the line. But he hasn't said lately when it's going to come open. And it is kind of open, but oil prices are still high. So I'm just wondering how analysts like yourself are looking at that.
0: Well, as you just made it nice and clear there, very difficult to get your mind around it, get a grip on it. I've actually, some very good economists have given up altogether. I think some of the major bank economists say, we just don't know, so we're not even going to take a crack at it. But that's the key. We got to bring the war to an end and get oil prices back down and other commodity prices back down to get these interest rates back down. And the longer this drags on, the longer oil flows from the Middle East are impaired, and we're drawing down inventory, and you know, potential shortages developing, and we're talking about export restrictions on diesel. As long as that's going to be the case, you know, inflation is going to be high, interest rates are going to be high, and the economy is going to be, you know, it's going to struggle.
1: So before we let you go, we have about a minute left here. Consumer spending is sort of surprisingly resilient, but with inflation and prices continuing to creep up, how can that continue?
0: Yeah, I think this is a tale of two consumers. I mean, the folks that are well-to-do and own a lot of stocks, they're, you know, benefiting enormously from the surge in stock values related to artificial intelligence. I mean, if there's one big, you know, from a macroeconomic perspective, good thing happening is AI is driving a lot of growth. You can see it in the investment spending, but you can also see it in the stock market and consumer spending. So if you're well-to-do and own stocks, you're sitting in a pretty good spot. And you're spending, if you're not, you don't own those stocks, and that's most Americans, this is a real struggle. You're hanging on, but I don't know that you can hang on for much longer if oil prices stay high, inflation stay high, and interest rates continue to rise. So, you know, hopefully that war comes to an end and we can all start to enjoy, you know, real positive real incomes, and all of us can continue to spend.
1: That is Moody Analytics Chief Economist Mark Zandi. Mark, thank you so much.
0: Thanks, Michelle.
1: This is NPR News.
2: Good morning. Mel Baker checking KQED traffic. In Orinda, 24 eastbound at the Caldecott Tunnel, the left bore closed for some maintenance work. The right bore remains open. In Richmond, 80 eastbound before Cutting Boulevard, the three right lanes are blocked after a car ran into a maintenance truck. 101 northbound in San Francisco from the hospital curve up to the 10180 interchange. A bit of sluggish traffic there. The interchange is closed. Mel Baker for KQED.

0: On the next Fresh Air, composer Steve Reich, one of the fathers of what became known as minimalist music. He turns 90 on Saturday, and there are worldwide festivals in his honor. We'll do a retrospective of his groundbreaking work and hear how he created his sound as we listen back to two archive interviews with him. Join us.
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3: And I'm Michelle Martin. From its humble beginnings in a converted garage in 1969, Dance Theater of Harlem became an international sensation while defying stereotypes about what black dancers could do. At a time when nearly all touring dance companies were almost all white, founder Arthur Mitchell's approach was revolutionary, so inspiring that then-President Nelson Mandela invited them to perform in South Africa. But artistic excellence was not enough. Crippling debt forced the company into hiatus in the mid-2000s. After years of rebuilding led by former principal dancer Virginia Johnson, she passed the torch to Robert Garland, also a former principal with the company.
4: You have to pop it a little more. Pop, lock, and drop it. Pop, lock, and drop it.
3: I caught up with him during a stop on their tour in Washington, D.C. Today, they're returning to the African continent for the first time in three decades with a debut in Morocco. And the company is roaring back with a revival of their landmark production of Firebird.
5: There's a bit of a scandal, actually, when the ballet first premiered.
3: Really?
5: Yes, because a woman's tutu, a ballet tutu, typically goes a full circle around the woman's hips. And Jeffrey Holder removed the front, looking much like a bird.
3: And that role really requires incredible physicality.
5: Absolutely. And also, there are 16 maidens or 16 monsters. It's a huge cast.
3: It was first created in 1982, toured the world, but the company hasn't performed it in more than 20 years.
5: That's right.
3: Now, why is that?
5: You know, when getting to a moment where you're able to do something as large as Firebird takes some work. And on top of that, the costumes and the drops for the ballet, which were created by Jeffrey Holder, needed to be completely redone.
3: How did they do that? I mean, did they just take them apart piece by piece and reconstruct them piece by piece? How did they do that?
5: Well, the costumes were remarkably packed away, so they were pretty much sustained from when I danced it. However, most of them had been dry rot. And then even the lush Caribbean drops in the back of the stage also, Mr. Holder had to go into a football field and paint them himself.
3: Really? Are
5: yes,
3: you serious?
5: Absolutely, absolutely. That's how it was done back in the day. It's a wonderful spectacle in that sense that he jettisoned the Russian village and took us straight into the Caribbean.
3: You danced with the company for years.
5: Yes.
3: You became a principal with the company. What attracted you to that art form?
5: You know, I was a kid in the 70s in Philadelphia, and they came to perform in the city, and they did a dance to popular music that I knew that my mom would play, my father would play, my family. From that point, I was sold.
3: But the company has had its ups and downs. I mean, the company has been all over the world. And then kind of went into
5: a brief hiatus.
3: The money wasn't there. I wasn't able to perform.
5: Yes. We had a challenging moment.
3: Why did that happen?
5: Well, you know, twofold. The company's trajectory as an organization was so fast and furious that Arthur Mitchell was always playing catch up in terms of what people wanted to see in terms of the big ballet company spectacle piece. And so sustaining that over time and not getting the funding that we always wanted to get was always a challenge, you know. But thanks be to God, we're back together again.
6: Yeah, yeah, yeah.
3: I wanted to ask about, you're touring some of your own choreography.
5: Yes, yes.
3: In return, mm-hmm. you create new dances to tunes by James Brown and
5: yes.
3: Aretha Franklin.
6: I love you.
3: What are you saying in this piece?
5: What had happened was I'd done a ballet that had gone over budget, you know. And even though I have a degree from Juilliard, they don't teach you how to go over budget.
3: Or to stay within budget.
5: Exactly. Okay. And so Arthur Mitchell came in and said, you know, the next ballet, young man, is going to be lights and tights, lights and tights. That's all you get. And so I went to him and I said, you know, Mr. Mitchell, I'm really thinking about doing something to James Brown and Aretha Franklin. It's the music I grew up with, music I'm comfortable with. The dancer Harlem had a history, you know, of dancing to popular music. But the most wonderful part of that was that he was like, oh, okay, hold on. He picks up his phone, he dials, and he says, hi, Aretha. I have a young man here that wants to use your music for a ballet. Great. Thank you. And she hangs up. And then he dials up James Brown. It's like, hi, James. It's Arthur. You know, so we were able to get the music rights. And it was my first hit, to be perfectly honest.
3: That's hilarious.
5: And it was great for me, though, because it also was a great combination, again, of my ballet side and my culture.
3: Also, excuse me, calling up Aretha Franklin and James
5: exactly.
3: Brown.
5: Exactly. Yes. Yes.
3: You're
5: it
3: like,
5: was amazing.
3: Wait, what?
5: Mm-hmm.
3: You were nice enough to let us sit in on a rehearsal,
5: mm-hmm.
3: and you referenced Arthur Mitchell and some of the feedback that you were giving the dancers.
5: You know why it was good? You weren't trying to get it over the top of your head. You were allowing it to be, right, Miss Mitchell always said that you have to be a little this way, because we're built a little that way.
3: And what kind of a subtle reference to the fact that, you know, a lot of African Americans
5: yes.
3: sometimes have...
5: Yes.
3: Different body types than have been traditionally featured in ballet. How much of Arthur Mitchell's understanding of how the body should move fits into your vision for the company?
5: Oh, Arthur Mitchell redesigned the archetype of the ballerina. Even said that actually he realized that the archetype that had been in existence was something that was frail, soft, demure. And Arthur Mitchell grew up with women that were very, very powerful. And so he created a space where when you look around, you see people that look like you in an endeavor that heretofore people thought that black people could not participate in, which was ballet.
3: And what is keeping you connected to this particular company? I mean, at this stage, you've been mm-hmm. a principal dancer.
5: Yeah.
3: You've
5: yeah.
3: been a choreographer. You've choreographed yeah. works for major companies mm-hmm. all around the world.
5: Yeah.
3: you could be a resident choreographer anywhere.
5: You know,
3: what keeps you going and committed to this?
5: What keeps me going is passing the torch, you know, the information, because we're vast. We're not just a ballet organization. We're an American organization. You know, we are a black American organization. We hold so much culture within our organization, within our dancer body. You know, they learn something new every day.
3: Robert Garland, the artistic director of Dance Theater of Harlem, which is on tour now. Robert Garland, thank you so much.
5: Thank you, Michelle.
3: This is NPR News.
7: In Germany, the political center is fighting for relevance. That's after recent electoral gains for the far right and the far left. Germany has increasing political fragmentation, unstable coalitions, a dire economy. That echoes a past that led to the rise of fascism almost a century ago. Is history repeating itself? That story on the next All Things Considered from NPR News.

0: Live from NPR News in Washington, I'm Dave Mattingly. President Trump is scheduled to attend a rally in Mobile, Alabama today as part of his push to help Republican candidates in the November midterm elections. The president was in Texas and Oklahoma yesterday. In Durant, Oklahoma, the president repeated his promise to give Americans $5,000 each if the GOP retains control of Congress in the midterms. Here's NPR's Franco Ordonez.
1: The president kicked off a campaign sprint where he promised to visit Republicans in 35 of the most competitive races across the country. But he stopped first in Oklahoma to workshop some campaign lines and thank the red state for its ongoing support. Trump got one of his biggest ovations when he again promised to give each American adult a check for $5,000 if Republicans maintain control of Congress. The extraordinary pledge has raised eyebrows among both Republicans and Democrats. Some Democrats liken the offer to a bribe. Trump claimed Republicans would be able to make the payments through revenue generated by tariffs and other economic policies, though analysts say the tariff revenue would not be enough. Franco Ordonez, NPR News, Durant, Oklahoma.
0: Freddie Mac says long-term mortgage rates in the U.S. are at their highest level in almost 3 years, at close to 7.3%. This is NPR News. The latest numbers on employment in the U.S. are due out next hour from the Labor Department. This week, payroll processor ADP reported private employers added 90,000 jobs in September, more than were forecast. In Minnesota, the family of a woman who was fatally shot by a federal immigration agent in January has filed lawsuits against the government as well as officials in the Trump administration. John Collins with Minnesota Public Radio reports.
2: Renee Good's partner, Becca Good, says true accountability from the federal government is the only way forward.
3: I'm devastated by how many other lives have been destroyed, and this the darkest of times. From so many families dealing with the loss of their own loved ones, to everyone who has had to witness it, the pain of this moment extends so far beyond our family.
2: Renee Good was killed by Immigration and Customs Enforcement agent Jonathan Ross on January 7th during the federal immigration surge into Minnesota. Federal officials have said Ross acted in self-defense. For NPR News, I'm John Collins in Minneapolis.
0: A man in Arkansas says a 6-carat diamond he and a friend discovered at Crater of Diamonds State Park may be worth more than $1 million. Jack Paradin says he's been diamond hunting for more than a dozen years, and this one was unlike anything else he's found. I'm Dave Mattingly, NPR News in Washington.

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1: This is Morning Edition from NPR News. I'm Michelle Martin.
2: And I'm Steve Inskeep. The Supreme Court starts hearing oral arguments again on Monday. The court's docket includes big cases on religion, semi-automatic weapons, climate change, immigration, and probably election law. NPR legal affairs correspondent Nina Totenberg has a preview.
3: It used to be that the first Monday in October marked the beginning of a new Supreme Court term. And that's still true, technically. But in fact, the formerly quiet summer months after the court finishes its opinions in all argued cases, that quiet period, for all practical purposes, no longer exists. Indeed, as Georgetown University law professor Stephen Vladeck observes, the number of emergency appeals has ballooned during the Trump administration, at the same time that fully briefed and argued cases have dropped precipitously over the years.
4: Now we have twice as many full court rulings on emergency applications as we have on the merits docket, and that is a very new phenomenon.
3: The difference is that decisions on the emergency docket are rendered quickly with little briefing, no oral arguments, and ultimately little or no explanation of the ruling. In contrast, a decision on the merits is typically worked on for months after full briefing and lengthy oral arguments. Of late, the court seems to be making an effort to offer some limited explanations of its emergency docket rulings, but lower court judges, both liberal and conservative, complain that isn't enough to provide them with adequate guidance. So let's look at the cases that the court's scheduled to hear in the coming weeks. The opening case involves climate change and whether state and local governments can sue energy companies for allegedly deceiving the public about the damaging effects of fossil fuels. Deepak Gupta teaches at Harvard Law School and practices law in Washington, D.C.
5: The theory is that the energy company defendants deceived the public for many years, telling the public the opposite of what the companies on scientists knew and the local cost of that deception.
3: That said, most court observers see this case as an uphill battle for environmentalists. Perhaps the biggest case of the term so far, in terms of ripple effects, involves religion, a subject on which the court's conservative supermajority has dramatically changed legal doctrine. Indeed, for the better part of a century or more, the Supreme Court emphasized the First Amendment's separation of church and state, and to a lesser extent, the right to the free exercise of religion. At the current conservative court, however, things have changed dramatically. Here's Michigan State University law professor Frank Ravitch.
6: It's literally the opposite of what the law was not that long ago, and it is just a complete shift.
3: The court may, in fact, be on the verge of requiring taxpayers to fund religious schools that discriminate against LGBTQ students. At issue is a Colorado law that provides universal preschool kindergarten programs that are open to all students, regardless of race, ethnicity, religious affiliation, sexual orientation, or gender identity. St. Mary Catholic Parish in Littleton, Colorado, wants the state funding guaranteed in the universal pre-K law, but it does not want to admit LGBTQ students or students with LGBTQ parents. The parish maintains such admissions would violate its rights to the free exercise of religion. The court's conservative supermajority has, in multiple cases, ruled in favor of religious exemptions from generally applicable laws. Until now, however, the court has never said that religious schools are entitled to full taxpayer funding. But given the current court's views, taxpayers could well end up having to fund not just religious schools in Colorado, but public charter schools elsewhere. Later this term, the court will hear arguments in another controversial case, this one involving guns. At issue is whether state and local governments violate the Second Amendment right to bear arms when they ban semi-automatic weapons like the AR-15. There are many more cases waiting in the wings, among them a case that seeks to reverse a 1980 decision barring the Ten Commandments from being posted in public school classrooms. More immediately, the probability is that, like it or not, and they don't like it, the justices will be drawn into the election. It's unclear what efforts the Trump administration may take to influence voting procedures. Democrats have a battalion of lawyers lined up to deal with problems on the ground, whether it's moving polling places at the last minute or ICE agents stationed near polling places. But if there are serious voting problems, they will likely end up at the Supreme Court on the emergency docket. Nina Totenberg, NPR News, Washington.
1: There is now a satellite in space that can run artificial intelligence. It launched yesterday and belongs to Google, which is a financial supporter of NPR. NPR's John Ruhrich reports the satellite is part of a research project to pave the way for orbiting data centers.
7: The project is called Suncatcher, and the idea is to harness the sun's nearly unlimited and free energy to run data centers in space. Travis Beals runs the project.
8: Solar's the best way, really, to power things. And it turns out the best way to tap into solar power may actually be in space.
7: Google and other companies are looking into the sci-fi sounding concept of space-based data centers because demand for AI is skyrocketing. The industry's supply of computational power can't keep up. Plus, there are energy constraints here on Earth and growing political opposition to data centers. As with many things that have to do with space, though, it's complicated. Google's satellite has four AI chips on it that they've deployed in data centers on Earth. Now they'll test them in space, but one problem is that chips get hot.
9: And that's, on Earth, not as much a problem.
7: Brandon Lucia is a professor of electrical and computer engineering at Carnegie Mellon University.
9: You can push water through the system or you can blow air over the components and they'll cool off. In space, though, all you have is radiation.
7: Google is going to use radiator panels to wick the heat away, but it says it can only run the chips in the satellite for 15 minutes at a time before pausing to let them cool. Eventually, Google hopes to launch constellations of similar satellites to form floating data centers. Each satellite will have dozens of chips, and they'll communicate by laser, which is fast, but the distances are long, so there will be latency, a challenge to ponder. Also, how do you fix a broken data center in space? Travis Beals again.
8: People need to know that this is a moonshot. It's going to take a long time.
7: He says it will not be a straightforward journey.
8: I'm sure we'll have some surprises along the way. And if we didn't, in fact, I would say that probably means we're not being aggressive enough.
7: Google plans to launch two more satellites next year to test the laser communication system. John Ruhrich, NPR News.

0: This is NPR News.
1: I'm Dr. Anthony Lizerwitz, and this is Climate Connections. A few years ago, the city of Cincinnati held dozens of public meetings to gather residents' ideas about ways to reduce carbon pollution and improve the city's resilience to climate change.
2: And we heard thousands of ideas.
1: Oliver Kroner, director of the city's Office of Environment and Sustainability, says some ideas were programs that the city should implement.
2: But many of them were ideas that people wanted to implement themselves. And we thought, wouldn't it be cool if we provided a little bit of seed funding to set those visions in motion?
1: So his team created the Seeds of Change program. In its first 3 years, the program has provided almost $1 million in grants to more than 170 community-based projects, many in some of the city's most underserved neighborhoods. It's invested in community gardens, composting efforts, solar installations, a bike repair program, and more.
2: These are grants of $5,000 to $20,000, so not huge, but enough to get a ball rolling.
1: Kroner says it's a way for city government to support grassroots action and empower people to become climate leaders in their communities.
2: And this is a program that sets those leaders in motion. And the more we can plant those seeds of leadership around the city, the further we'll go.
1: Climate Connections is produced by the Yale Center for Environmental Communication. To learn more about climate change, visit climateconnections.org.
3: Hi, I'm Scott Schaefer. As Nancy Pelosi exits the stage, her House seat is open for the first time in more than a generation. San Francisco voters face an important choice in the race to replace her. The two candidates vying to represent the city in Congress, Connie Chan and Scott Wiener, meet in a debate at KQED Studios. Who can best serve the city's interests and values in Washington? 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
4: Good morning. I'm Michelle Martin. Mike Tomlin was the Super Bowl winning head coach of the Pittsburgh Steelers for almost two decades. It turns out he had another job, Minecraft architect. Tomlin first discovered the game 12 years ago when his kids couldn't stop playing it. They started building a city together. As his kids grew, they played the game less, but he kept with it. He launched a YouTube channel this week showing off what has become a sprawling metropolis, including, quote, an appropriate number of public restrooms. It's Morning Edition.
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4: It's Morning Edition from NPR News. I'm Michelle Martin.
6: And I'm Steve Inskeep. Good morning. San Francisco is keeping its flock cameras. The city says surveillance helped to reduce car crimes. Greg Rosalski looked into this for NPR's Planet Money newsletter.
7: We compared San Francisco police data for January through August of this year with the same months in 2022. Car thefts are down almost 59%. Car break-ins, they're down more than 82%.
8: One of the most important factors was the introduction of technology.
7: That's San Francisco District Attorney Brooke Jenkins. In March 2024, San Franciscans voted to make it easier for the police to use drones and surveillance cameras. That same month, the police began installing license plate readers made by Flock Safety.
8: What the license plate reader cameras have absolutely done, and we do have proof of that, is given the police the ability to catch people who have engaged in crime.
7: Flock cameras photograph passing vehicles and use AI to scan their plates and capture other details like make and model or even bumper stickers. It puts it all in a searchable database. The police say this high-tech system has been instrumental in reducing crime. However, there were many other changes over the last few years in San Francisco. They got a new DA who was more aggressive on crime. The police stepped up patrols in tourist spots known for car break-ins. So how much credit does Flock actually deserve for the drop in car crime? There's actually not much rigorous research on the effect of Flock on crime. The most ambitious study so far is one by University of South Carolina crime researchers Scott Morgos and Ian Adams. Here is Adams.
9: What we find is that motor vehicle theft drops by about 11% in aggregate
0: in the first year as agencies adopt that technology.
7: That estimate comes from comparing crime trends in more than 200 police jurisdictions that adopted Flock with those that didn't. This is just one study, and it hasn't yet been peer-reviewed. That said, the study backs up some of the claims made by San Francisco leaders. Chad Marlowe, he's not convinced. He's with the American Civil Liberties Union, and he leads a campaign called Get the Flock Out. He portrays this technology as helping to create a sort of dystopian surveillance state, one that can record people's movements whether or not they're suspected of a crime.
9: So it can be used to go after any vulnerable group or any group that the government agency that controls the data or can access the data wants to go after. And we've seen that.
7: There have been many reports of abuse of the Flock system around the nation, from improper searches, including officers using it to stalk ex-girlfriends, to unauthorized data sharing with federal immigration enforcement. Flock says it's adding new safeguards, including automatically suspending users whose searches meet criteria for abnormal use. This week, the San Francisco mayor announced he was tightening rules too. And District Attorney Jenkins, she's announced she's pushing for state legislation to make misuse of this data a crime.
8: I didn't want to see us lose the opportunity to use this technology.
7: San Francisco leaders are betting it can keep Flock's crime-fighting benefits while putting stronger safeguards in place that prevent abuse. Greg Rosalsky, NPR News.
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3: Good morning. Mel Baker checking KQED traffic. In Richmond, 80 eastbound at Cutting Boulevard, the three right lanes blocked by a car that hit some sand barrels. Traffic is backed up to Potrero Avenue. On the Golden Gate Bridge, a fog advisory. 101 northbound in San Francisco from Potrero Avenue to the 10180 interchange. Stop and go traffic due to late road work. Mel Baker for KQED.

0: It's Morning Edition from NPR News. I'm Steve Inskeep.
1: And I'm Michelle Martin. Good morning. Since the 2024 presidential election, there has been a surge in Democratic voter turnout, especially among Black voters in the South. NPR's Stephen Feller joins us to talk about how that increased turnout could shape key races next month. Good morning, Stephen.
2: Good morning.
1: So why is turnout higher?
2: You know, part of it is about opposition to President Trump and his agenda, but there's also a Supreme Court decision that weakened part of the Voting Rights Act. Before that ruling, over the last year and a half, we did already see a notable increase in people voting for Democrats and Black voters showing up in elections in particular. Then the court ruled in Louisiana versus Calais, which made it harder to prove that race is a factor in gerrymandering. That led to new maps in southern states like Florida and Tennessee, and failed efforts in Georgia and South Carolina. All of that turbocharged those voters' motivations. Ashley Kennedy Shelton, the founder of the Louisiana-based Power Coalition for Equity and Justice, they do nonpartisan civic engagement work, she said it definitely contributed to huge Black turnout in that state when there was a primary just a few weeks later and called it, quote, personal for Black voters.
3: Everybody's spending more money on their electricity bills, their gas bills, their food bills. I mean, all of these different things are really personally impacting voters. And I think that, you know, for all the folks that used to say, I don't do politics, I think they realize that politics is absolutely doing them and they have to get involved. And we're seeing that increased involvement.
2: I mean, digging into the data elsewhere, you saw big turnout from Black voters and increased Democratic primary support in places like South Carolina, Mississippi, Georgia, Alabama.
1: So it's twofold. People are offended that they feel that there was an effort to kind of disenfranchise them, but also the basics, like how much things cost.
2: It's not just redistricting changes. You're right. I mean, Marcus Bass, I talked to him. He's the executive director of the North Carolina Black Alliance. He said he's also seeing signs of increased Black turnout there from folks who basically say, look, nothing feels great right now.
4: I think more and more we are finding across the state disaffected voters, individuals that feel that the political process has not improved their quality of life.
2: In North Carolina, there's a big state Supreme Court race along with several U.S. House races that could change hands, including one explicitly targeted by Republicans through gerrymandering.
1: So it's a both-and situation. Increased Black turnout as kind of a reaction to what people see as an effort to limit their involvement. But these political maps, and so as you said, you know, people understanding that there's the politics affects their lives, but also these political maps that effectively limit Black voting power in some of these states. So what do we think is the net result?
2: You know, both people I spoke with told me you can't gerrymander a statewide race, and strategists I've spoken with point to places like the Georgia and Florida governor's races and a number of U.S. Senate races where increased Black voter participation can make a difference in this very Democrat-friendly political environment. North Carolina, for example, has one of the largest raw number of Black voters, Bass points out.
4: So when we think about the Senate race and this pendulum shift that is happening nationally, there's a good chance that there are a lot of other races down ballot and a lot of other races across the South that are going to be more competitive than what was initially thought.
2: There's been a lot of attention on Congress majorities running through the Midwest, but, you know, the South's got something to say, too.
1: That is NPR's Stephen Feller in Atlanta. Thank you, Stephen.
2: Thank you.
0: The cost of diesel is near all-time highs, about $6.40 a gallon on average. Now, when fuel prices go up, some people cut back on driving, but that is not an option for school bus drivers. Ray Solomon of Colorado Public Radio reports.
5: Twice a day, every day, school buses across the country are dispatched to bring kids to and from the schoolyard. About 9 out of 10 run on diesel fuel, like this one. In Jefferson County, Colorado, School District Transportation Director Nathan Reimer says the fleet is big.
6: We are, 393, I believe, so just shy of 400 buses.
5: They cruise through the suburbs, rumble up foothills, and wind along mountain roads, covering more than 20,000 miles a day and burning up a lot of diesel. And this year, diesel prices have spiked.
6: The spend we're doing this year is staggeringly higher than even last year.
5: That dramatic price jump is hitting school districts where it hurts, right in the transportation budget.
6: So we have started talking about, are there ways to kind of make our routes a little smarter if this continues on?
5: It's the same situation in school districts across the country, according to Peter Manella with the National Association of Pupil Transportation, and it's becoming a funding crisis.
7: They have to look at Do we take the team to the football game? Or do we let mom and dad do that? Do we have field trips to museums?
5: Reimer, with the Jefferson County District, hopes it doesn't come to that.
6: I didn't budget for a war in Iran to affect my diesel prices the way it did.
5: I mean, nobody can budget for an unforeseen war in Iran. But a tiny handful of school districts are better prepared for this moment.
8: Hello, kiddos.
5: In Boulder, Colorado, bus driver Jill Sellers takes kids to and from school in an electric bus.
8: Hello, hello, hello.
9: Hello.
8: Hello, how are you?
9: Good.
5: Sellers has been driving this bus, named Evie, what else, since 2020.
10: It's quiet, and it has a lot of power.
5: It also, notably, does not run on diesel, and most school buses in Boulder don't either.
11: Our cost for diesel fuel expenditure so far this year is 12% down from where it was last year. I know, it's surprising.
5: That's David Self, the district's assistant transportation director, who says their buses run mostly on propane and unleaded fuel, with some electric buses in the mix, too.
11: It is really diversified. It's something that we continue to work on.
5: It's a mix of fuel types they started building up about a decade ago, not because of high diesel costs, but because the local community made a big climate push to cut carbon emissions. Insulation from runaway diesel prices turns out to be a side benefit.
11: We're far in front of the curve, so to speak, and we just need to stay that way.
5: Of course, for most districts, changing up the school bus fleet is hardly a solution to today's diesel crisis. After all, you can't just snap your fingers and put a new propane or e-bus on the road. And they're still a lot more expensive than your standard diesel. Boulder, like most districts that already have these buses on the road, got federal help. The 2021 infrastructure law set aside $5 billion for cleaner school buses. The Trump administration says it is reviewing that effort, calling it, quote, a disaster of wasteful spending.
12: Josh, are you in the last one?
5: For NPR News, I'm Ray Solomon on the bus in Boulder, Colorado.
0: It's Morning Edition from NPR News. Our theme music is inspired by B.J. Lederman. I'm Steve Inskeep.
1: And I'm Michelle Martin.
13: Good morning. Mel Baker checking KQED traffic. In the Altamont Pass, 205 westbound slows from Hanson Road to the 580 interchange. 580 itself is slow out to about North Flynn Road. In Richmond, 80 eastbound at Cutting Boulevard, the three right lanes closed by a car that hit some sand barrels. Traffic is backed up to Potrero Avenue. Palo Alto, Unipura Serra Boulevard, southbound at Page Mill Road, the left lane blocked by a crash. Mel Baker for KQED.
14: It'll be partly cloudy and warm today in Northern California. The forecast high for San Francisco is 75. Oakland should reach a high of 81. In San Jose, expect a high of 86. And the forecast high for Sacramento is 92. I'm Michelle Hennigan. Steve Fox is here for the day shift. And this is KQED San Francisco, KQEI North Highlands. It's 5 o'clock.
1: Good morning. Tennessee is now trying to save the woman it tried and failed to kill. It is the state's second failed execution this year. We hear from the prisoner's legal team on this hour of Morning Edition from NPR News. A former Cornell student told campus police with 100% confidence, "I was raped." The local prosecutor said he did not get that information. I'm Michelle Martin.
0: And I'm Steve Inskeep. Now that prosecutor is off the case and the New York AG is taking over. Also, right-wing candidates have won 7 straight presidential elections in Latin America. The son of the Brazilian leader who plotted a coup wants to be the 8th. It's Friday, October 2nd. 55 years ago today, the first syndicated episode of Soul Train aired, and it is the topic of today's StoryCorps. The news is next.
15: Live from NPR News in Washington, I'm Corva Coleman. Later this hour, the Labor Department will release the latest monthly snapshot of the jobs picture for the nation. The agency said that job growth was weak in July, but rebounded in August. Some economic forecasters think between 80 and 90,000 new jobs were created in September. Mark Zandi is the chief economist at Moody's Analytics, and he's reflected on last month's potential job growth.
12: I'm struggling with the right word to describe how I feel about it. This sounds bland, but it's okay. You know, I'll take it. It's enough jobs to keep unemployment from rising, and unemployment is very low. But just don't lose your job because no one's hiring. Hiring rates are about as low as they've ever been. The number of hours people are working is very low.
15: He spoke to NPR's Morning Edition. President Trump is campaigning for Republican candidates in red states ahead of the November midterms. The president is scheduled to be in Mobile, Alabama today. NPR's Danielle Kurtzleben says Trump made an appearance yesterday in Durant, Oklahoma.
16: Trump's speech, which lasted nearly an hour and a half, covered familiar ground, like promoting Republican tax cuts and baselessly accusing Democrats of cheating in elections. Saturday, he is scheduled to speak in Ohio. That state, which has turned redder in recent years, has tight Senate and governor's races this year. When asked why he's campaigning in solidly Republican states like Oklahoma, he responded, quote, "I won all of them by a lot. I'm going there just to make sure." He added that he wanted to thank Oklahoma for voting for him in three presidential elections. Danielle Kurtzleben, NPR News.
15: New York Governor Kathy Hochul is expected to speak this morning about the special investigation into an alleged rape case at Cornell University. She'll be joined by New York Attorney General Letitia James. She's been named as special prosecutor to re-examine this case. The Trump administration has now cut refugees and other groups of immigrants with legal status off from Medicaid. NPR's Selena Simmons-Duffin reports the change is a result of Republicans' One Big Beautiful Bill Act.
17: Mustafa Rifat has lately been fielding frantic phone calls from refugees with disabilities.
18: It's a nightmare for the community. It's a very emotional time because they also lost their access to food stamps.
17: Rifat is a professor of social work at the University of Nebraska at Omaha and a former refugee himself. He points out these are new Americans who are often struggling with complex health issues while adjusting to a new culture.
18: Making their health and well-being worse is not going to benefit anyone.
17: In a statement to NPR, the Centers for Medicare and Medicaid Services emphasized it is implementing a law passed by Congress. Selena Simmons-Duffin, NPR News, Washington.
15: You're listening to NPR. The Trump administration has restored specialized suicide prevention service for LGBTQ plus youth through the 988 Suicide and Crisis Lifeline. The service returned on Wednesday. NPR's Ritu Chatterjee reports that is more than 14 months after it was suddenly shut down.
19: The 988 helpline had received nearly 1.3 million contacts from LGBTQ plus youth over 3 years before it was shut down. Those contacts included calls, texts, and online chats. In January of this year, the U.S. Senate passed a bipartisan bill to fund the Federal Health Department that also mandated the restoration of the specialized service on 988. Democratic Senator Tammy Baldwin of Wisconsin is a lead sponsor of that legislation.
20: I hope the restoration will restore trust and faith that people should indeed reach out to 988.
19: LGBTQ plus youth can once again access specialized crisis support tailored for them by dialing 988 and then pressing option 3. Ritu Chatterjee, NPR News.
15: A court in Japan has ordered that legal protection be given to the human voice. This stems from a lawsuit filed by a Japanese anime voice actor. He had sued a content creator on the online platform TikTok for using cloned imitations of his voice created by AI. The judge said the human voice is symbolic of individual personality, just like one's portrait. This is NPR.
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0: 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I'm Michelle Martin.
1: And I'm Steve Inskeep. The woman the state of Tennessee tried to execute on Wednesday is still alive and in critical condition.
0: Krista Pike was convicted of the 1995 murder of Colleen Slemmer when they were both teenagers. She had received a death sentence. Pike was given two full doses of the lethal injection drug pentobarbital and is now getting quote-unquote life-saving care at a hospital, according to her lawyers.
1: From WPLN in Nashville, Mariana Bacalhau is covering this story. Good morning.
2: Good morning.
1: What went wrong on Wednesday?
2: There's still a lot we don't know, but Krista Pike was given two rounds of pentobarbital. Usually just one is considered a lethal dose. Her lawyer, Stephen Farrell, says that she has problems with blood draws, and that's something they had brought up ahead of time in court.
3: Her blood draws were difficult. She has a blood disorder that contributes to that. And we knew this was coming. So back in January, we asked that this problem be addressed in a way that would not lead to the torture that happened last night.
2: Her attorneys are now calling on Tennessee Governor Bill Lee to commute her death sentence because they call it cruel and unusual punishment. All the governor has done so far is pause executions and call for an independent review of the state's lethal injection protocols.
1: I wonder why he would call for that now, given that this is not the first time it's happened. The state had another failed execution earlier this year.
2: Right. Reporters directly asked Lee that question, and he did not directly answer that question. He mainly just talked about how important it was to do a review now. He does acknowledge the state has a death penalty and that it's his responsibility to carry it out. But about Pike's failed execution, he said this.
4: It's tragedy, and it's deeply disturbing to me that that has happened in this state. The people deserve better than that.
2: In that other failed execution back in May, medical staff could not access the veins of a man named Tony Carruthers, and the governor halted that execution. So there's a sense that one is a fluke, but two is a pattern. And speaking of patterns, this is also the second time Governor Lee has paused executions to do an extensive review of the process. He did so from 2022 to 2025. They found that the drugs used in the state's executions had not been properly inspected. The current process is the result of that review. Lee says the Department of Corrections followed this new process, and they don't know what went wrong.
1: This has all happened during election season, and there's a governor's race in Tennessee. I understand this has become a topic in the governor's race.
2: Right. So Lee is term limited. His moratorium is really only good for the next few months he's in office, and it will be up to the state's next governor to determine what to do with the review's findings. U.S. Senator Marsha Blackburn, the front runner to replace him, says she supports the review, but she's also calling for the state to bring back the electric chair. It's still an option here for those who were sentenced before the year 2000, like Krista Pike. Her Democratic opponent, Jerry Green, says she would extend the moratorium and just have death row inmates serve out a life sentence. Governor Lee says even if he won't be governor, the review should take as long as it needs to take to make sure something like what happened to Krista Pike doesn't happen again.
1: Mariana Bacalhau with WPLN in Nashville. Thanks so much.
2: Thank you.
0: For more on this, we've called Randy Spivey. He is one of Krista Pike's lawyers and works at the Tennessee Office of the Post-Conviction Defender. That's the agency that represents inmates on death row. He's on the line with us from Nashville. Mr. Spivey, welcome. Thank you for joining us.
5: You're welcome.
0: Is there anything you can tell us about Krista Pike's current medical condition? How is she?
5: Well, we don't know a lot yet. I think today is a pretty important day. It's my understanding that doctors are dealing with the poisonous chemicals that were put into her body and trying to see if we can get past that, to see if there are any lasting effects and what those effects might be. At this point, we don't know a whole lot, but we hope to know more soon.
0: Has she regained consciousness?
5: Not that I'm aware of.
0: Hmm. You were a witness to the execution attempt. Would you mind telling us, as briefly as you can, what you saw?
5: It was pretty awful, from the long wait of the day to when they began to try to find a line on Krista's arms for the IV to put the drugs in. It took almost an hour. They used at least 7 needles on her left arm, that I could see. One of the needles looked like it came back bent when they pulled it out. And then they thought they had established, the two lines, I guess. And, and the execution began, the two doses were administered. And it's very strange to sit there and see Krista helping the IV team to where she thought they could find the best line. She was at peace. She was ready to die. She was polite and helpful, and was trying to bless people as it was all happening. Mm. But then there was a moment where you realized something wasn't going right, that she was still breathing. And I think people will may term it as kind of a snoring sound. I thought it sounded like choking. And that went on for so long. And then when you realize you were kind of outside of the protocol is when we started to reach out to outside counsel, and a phone should have been readily available for me, but it took about 7 minutes and 6 locked doors to get to a phone to be able to call co-counsel to say that something had gone terribly wrong.
0: Well, so as we just heard, Tennessee's governor has stayed executions for the rest of the year. Democrats in the Tennessee House are led by Representative John Ray Clemens, who told us that this is the right move. We'll hear what he said.
6: This reflects poorly on the state of Tennessee and its people. And it's truly embarrassing that we are even addressing a circumstance like this in this day and age.
0: So the governor's launching a third-party review into the execution protocols. As my understanding, there was already a review. Do you think do you have any faith in this outcome?
5: Well, I think stopping the executions for the rest of the year and a review is important. You are right that there was a review a couple of years ago. And the report that came out of that review was substantial. But the result that came out of that review was a new protocol that seemed to be more vague than the first with fewer safeguards. And so we have concerns, obviously, about all of that, and what that might look at. But stopping and looking at this again is really important, because yesterday was not just inefficient. And yes, TDOC, the Department of Correction says they follow the protocol. That may be, but if they did, something's wrong with the protocol as well.
0: So before we let you go, we just have a couple of seconds left here. As we just heard, you're looking to get Krista Pike's sentence commuted. I'm sure you're aware that there are many people who don't have any sympathy for someone convicted of murder and do not care that she experienced what another of her lawyers called torture. Would you just explain why you feel that this matters, even if you might feel that way?
5: Yeah, this is not about whether Krista has been punished.

0: Everyone was tortured on Wednesday, and that should never happen again.
1: That's Randy Spivey. He's with the Tennessee Office of the Post-Conviction Defender. He's one of Krista Pike's lawyers. Mr. Spivey, thank you.
0: Thank you.
2: The family of Renee Good is suing the federal government twice. Good was killed by federal agents during January's immigration enforcement surge in Minnesota. Here's NPR's Meg Anderson.
3: At a press conference announcing the two lawsuits, Becca Good, Renee Good's partner, made her first public appearance since the killing. She's now raising their 6-year-old son alone.
4: No child should grow up without a parent. No one should lose their sister or their daughter. No one should have to live without their soulmate.
3: Civil suits have the potential to hold entire institutions accountable rather than just individual actors. That's what the family is setting out to do. Ben Berkman is one of the lawyers representing Renee Good's family, and he put the difference between the two lawsuits pretty simply.
5: The first is about what happened on Portland Avenue on January 7th.
3: That's the street where ICE agent Jonathan Ross shot Good inside her car. That lawsuit argues that Ross violated the Fourth Amendment by using excessive force.
5: The second is about why Jonathan Ross and those agents were on Portland Avenue to begin with.
3: That lawsuit argues that federal officials engaged in a conspiracy, a coordinated effort to interfere with the civil rights of people in Minnesota, particularly Hispanic and Somali people.
5: And a coordinated effort to silence, by any means necessary, the Minnesotans who would not look away.
3: The family is not only suing Ross, but also White House advisor Stephen Miller, White House border czar Tom Homan, and former Homeland Security Secretary Kristi Noem, among others. NPR reached out to the Department of Homeland Security for comment, but did not hear back. In a statement, a White House spokesperson told NPR that it intends to, quote, vigorously defend itself and that the lawsuits are, quote, baseless. The civil charges also underscore a lack of criminal charges or any findings of a federal investigation into Good's death. At the press conference, Brett Ganger, Good's brother, sounded frustrated by the inaction of federal officials.
6: The fact that there's been no accountability, no investigation, no expression of condolence, no change in policy is completely mind-blowing.
3: Ganger acknowledged that several other people have also been killed by DHS agents. According to The Trace, a news site that focuses on gun violence, 9 people have been killed by immigration agents since President Trump took office again last year. Meg Anderson, NPR News.

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1: And it's 519 right now. Good morning to you. We're going to go ahead and check your traffic right now over in Richmond. And here's Mel Baker. Good morning, Mel.
2: Good morning. 880 eastbound before McDonald Avenue. The three right lanes are closed right now because a car hit some sand barrels, so sand in the roadway. Golden Gate Bridge, there's a fog advisory there. The Bay Bridge, there is a backup starting. It's unclear if the metering lights have kicked on quite yet, but they probably will very soon. 101 southbound's connector to eastbound, the Central Freeway in San Francisco is closed right now. Mel Baker. Or KQED.
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3: I'm Alexis Madrigal. Next time on Forum. After 23 years, the Oakland Police Department has been released from federal oversight. The federal monitoring program, which is the longest in U.S. history, traces back to the Ryder scandal. In 2003, Oakland police officers were accused of planting evidence, falsifying reports, and beating suspects. OPD says that this past is well behind them, but some civil rights activists worry that the department is not capable of holding itself accountable. We talk about the future of the OPD. That's at 9 a.m. right here on KQED.
4: I'm Nina Kim. Next time on Forum at 10 a.m., as ICE has targeted immigrant communities inland, away from the border, and detained and deported tens of thousands of immigrant parents, it's led to more than 200,000 children, most of them American citizens, remaining in the U.S. without their parents. We talked to Pulitzer Prize-winning reporter Caitlin Dickerson about how ICE has prioritized deportation quotas over the welfare of its youngest citizens in what she calls a whole new family separation crisis. That's Forum at 10 a.m. on KQED.
1: Mostly cloudy this morning. 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
1: It's Morning Edition from NPR News. I'm Michelle Martin.
2: And I'm Steve Inskeep. Brazilians vote for president this weekend. The polling shows it's close, and the ballot looks familiar. On one side is veteran leftist president Luiz Inácio Lula da Silva. On the other side is a Bolsonaro again. This time it is Flávio Bolsonaro, the son of Lula's political rival, Jair Bolsonaro, the former president who's not available because he's in prison for a coup plot. NPR's Carrie Kahn is in Rio de Janeiro. Hi there, Carrie.
3: Hi, Steve.
2: Okay, so this is not a repeat. It's like another episode in the series. How's it playing out?
3: It feels very much the same. You know, you have the leftist versus a staunch conservative in South America's largest democracy and economy with a lot at stake. But the mood this time, Steve, it's just very different. There isn't as much excitement like 4 years ago, partly because Lula is now the incumbent and his fierce rival, Jair Bolsonaro, as you said, is in prison and barred from any participation. You know, his son, Flávio, looks like his dad, but he's not nearly as charismatic, nor is he as bombastic. Here's Flávio talking at his opening campaign rally on Rio's Copacabana Beach.
4: Mas é difícil comparar o filho do Pelé com o Pelé.
3: He's saying he gets how difficult it is when one tries to compare the son of Pelé to the actual Pelé. And, you know, of course, he's referring to the Brazilian soccer king. But he said with total humility, he's assuming the mission that his father passed to him. And that's not sat well with many Brazilians in the conservative movement here. Flávio struggled to consolidate the Bolsonaro base. He's had a hard time finding and securing a running mate. And he's had public feuds with his stepmother, who is very popular among Brazil's influential evangelicals.
2: How interesting. Okay, so if the latest Bolsonaro is not doing so well, what about the latest version of Lula?
3: That's much different now, too. He's 80. And this, if he won, this would be his fourth non-consecutive presidential term. He's having to defend a not-so-great economy. Personal and public debt is high. People on the left were also hopeful maybe a new, younger generation of leaders would come up. But Lula insists he's the best candidate to beat back a far-right takeover of Brazil, as he puts it right now. Here he is at a rally I went to in Rio. And Lula even says, you know, I may not be the best candidate, but I'm the only one you've got, so go with me. And then quickly pivots to rile up his base, warning of President Trump's threats against Brazil.
5: O Trump dizer para nós o que fazer? Ah, para explorar os nossos minerais físicos, nossas terras raras? Não vai.
3: He says, we haven't fought so hard for our independence for Trump to come and tell us what to do, take our minerals and rare earths. It's not happening. He says that to great applause.
2: Is American influence a big issue for voters?
3: No, I would say topping the list now is not Trump, nor his sanctions or high tariffs against Brazil. Voters are most worried here about crime and corruption. And Lula has struggled to find a resonating message. Bolsonaro is calling for get tough on crime messages that voters overwhelmingly want throughout Latin America. You know, the last seven presidential elections in Latin America have gone to conservative or far-right candidates, all pledging closer alignment with President Trump's stronger dominance in the region, and Brazil would be the biggest prize for Trump and the right. Polls say the race is too close to call and will probably go to a second-round runoff between Lula and Bolsonaro later this month.
2: NPR's Carrie Kahn in Rio de Janeiro. Thanks so much.
3: You're welcome.
1: Time now for StoryCorps and a conversation from their Brightness in Black project. 55 years ago today, Soul Train aired its first nationally televised episode. Pam Brown Bryant was the show's main dance coordinator, responsible for finding young dancers. Bryant had a day job at the L.A. Parks Department, which is how she met dancer Thelma Davis Martin as a teenager. They spoke at StoryCorps.
6: No one here in Los Angeles knew what Soul Train was. So I held interviews at the parks. One audition, we had about 500 people show up. And Don Cornelius, host of Soul Train, he says, well, where did you get all these kids? And I said, well, you never told me how many you needed.
7: That's the audition where I was.
6: Right. And after the very first taping, now it's 2 in the morning. So my brothers and I, we piled kids in Volkswagens and dropped them at their front doors. And we had to come back to the studio at 9 a.m. the next day.
7: You know, the dancers on the show all refer to you as the mother of Soul Train. Things that we couldn't talk to our mothers and our fathers about, We would bring them to you. And you treated us with kindness and discipline.
6: It was important for me to tell the dancers, I bet you a dime to a donut hole that your grandmother is watching Soul Train and seeing you. So these are the rules. You're going to be respectful of everyone. You're going to stay in school. And we're not going to be chewing gum, okay?
7: You would walk around with that little styrofoam cup taking gum from us. I am 73 years old, and to this day, I do not chew gum.
6: You were a standout, Thelma, because of the way you carried yourself.
7: But I was so nervous and such a wallflower. In my childhood, I was bullied terribly. And so I used dance as a savior. It was where I could go without the judgment. Soul Train was the most amazing place that I had ever been. Everything there was black. The host, the grips, the cameramen, makeup.
6: You know, we taped 8 months out of the year for 35 years. And I was there every weekend except when I gave birth. When I had my son.
7: That's a good reason for not going.
6: Yeah.
7: So, how would you like to be remembered?
6: That she gave a damn about us.
7: And that's why we love you.
1: Soul Train dancer Thelma Davis Martin speaking with Pam Brown Bryan for StoryCorps' Brightness in Black project. Bryant was the dance coordinator for the entire 35-year national run of Soul Train, most of it while still working with the L.A. Parks Department. Their interview is archived at the Library of Congress.
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0: And at 529, let's see what's happening on the Altamont Pass. Here's Mel Baker.
9: 205 westbound from Hanson Road to the 580 interchange is slow to stop-and-go traffic. Really becomes stop-and-go around Mountain House Parkway. 580 on the Tracy side, a bit slow from 132 up to Corral Hollow. Once you come through the pass, 580 westbound is bunched up to about Grantline and then remains a bit on the sluggish side out to North Flynn Road. Mel Baker. For KQED.
0: All right. Thank you, Mel. 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A new exhibit at SF MoMA is bridging fine arts and pop culture. A member of the K-pop band BTS is the co-curator and inspired by his meditative approach to life. You're going to hear more about that coming up on KQED News. That's coming up at 6:45 and 8:45 here on KQED News. 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
10: Live from KQED News, I'm Brian Watt. San Francisco cafe owner Manny Yucatel is dropping out of the race for a seat on the Board of Supervisors. That's after a San Francisco Standard report that two men have accused him of assaulting them at a nightclub in 2023, and after a previous claim that he sexually assaulted a man at a party in 2020. Yucatel denies the allegations, but said he will quit the race and, quote, work on himself after supporters, including Mayor Daniel Lurie, withdrew their endorsements. Brad Chapin was the first to accuse Yucatel of misconduct.
11: The last year has been an absolute nightmare for me, and I am so grateful that they chose to come forward.
10: Three candidates remain in the race for District 8, including former Nancy Pelosi aide Gary McCoy, patent attorney Michael Wynn, and former DoorDash employee Darshini Patel. A new state law signed this week will require developers behind a controversial proposed West Oakland coal terminal to complete an environmental impact report before proceeding. KQED's Juan Carlos Lara reports.
12: The new law comes amid the revelation, in a recent report commissioned by possible investors, that the coal will be stored in open-air bunkers. That's despite previous assurances from developers that the terminal would be covered to prevent the spread of coal dust into nearby communities. Ted Franklin is an organizer with No Coal in Oakland.
13: Coal dust, is one of the most toxic substances around. It's got metals in it, arsenic and mercury that are highly toxic.
12: The law also requires mitigation efforts for any community impacts stemming from the coal terminal. I'm Juan Carlos Lara, KQED News.
10: Oakland's Fruitvale neighborhood on Thursday welcomed a 34-foot tall Katrina sculpture that will preside over next month's Dia de los Muertos Festival. KQED's Blanca Torres has more.
14: Una, dos, tres, bienvenida a Oakland, la Katrina! Woo!
15: A crowd of hundreds gathered to greet la Katrina with fanfare usually reserved for a foreign dignitary. There were speeches, dancers, people cheering and taking selfies. Chris Iglesias is CEO of the nonprofit Unity Council. He says the skeletal figure, sporting a marigold crown and purple dress, traveled more than 2,000 miles from central Mexico in a journey that mirrors that of many immigrants who make up the Oakland community.
16: Because of Dia de los Muertos and how many people come out every year, and what happened last year and with the theme, Aquí estamos y no nos vamos, it's like, well, let's just build on that, right? But we want to build on it in a very big way. We didn't think it would be this big, because she's a big lady, right? But she's a beautiful lady, right?
15: The sculpture is at the Fruitvale Transit Center Plaza now through November 1st. I'm Blanca Torres, KQED News.
10: 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I'm Brian Watt. Good morning.
0: 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We are looking at mostly sunny skies for today. It's going to be hot once again. Highs will be reaching in the 80s to the mid-90s. We'll have some light winds tonight. There's also a coastal flood advisory in effect until 6 p.m. this evening and a heat advisory all the way until Sunday at 10 p.m. Support for NPR comes from Procter & Gamble, maker of Pepto-Bismol, with the goal of delivering fast relief from nausea, upset stomach, and diarrhea. 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
1: It's Morning Edition from NPR News. I'm Michelle Martin.
2: And I'm Steve Inskeep. We'll warn that this next story includes descriptions of sexual violence. Kathy Hochul, the governor of New York State, has appointed the state's attorney general, Letitia James, as a special prosecutor to take over the alleged rape case at Cornell University.
1: Hochul says she does not have faith that the local prosecutor, who decided not to investigate or press charges 2 years ago, can manage the case now. NPR has confirmed that the woman who alleged she was raped at a Cornell frat gave campus police a detailed account, but those details never made it to that local prosecutor. And this comes as Cornell students gathered last night to express their grief and fury over the university's handling of the case.
2: How did all this happen? NPR's Brian Mann has the best information we have up to now. Brian, good morning.
17: Good morning, Steve.
2: Okay, first, what is the governor saying?
17: Well, she says yesterday's really big revelations about this case raised serious questions about how it was handled by the local DA, Matthew Van Houten. The young woman at the center of this case deserves to know that every fact will be examined and justice pursued. That's what Hochul wrote. NPR reached out to Van Houten for comment, but we haven't heard back, but it appears he's off the case.
2: When you say yesterday's big revelations, what do you mean?
17: So we know now that the woman offered lengthy, detailed, and graphic descriptions of her alleged assault during that initial investigation in 2024. As part of that interview, Steve, she told police at the time, and I'm quoting here, "I can say with 100% confidence that I was raped." Meanwhile, Van Houten has been describing her involvement in drug use and sexual activity at that frat party as consensual. It now appears many of these key details that she provided to campus police were never given to him before he shut down his investigation. Van Houten says he only learned about the woman's full claim that she was drugged and gang raped by seven male students after she filed her civil lawsuit last month. I've been talking to students about this, and they say these disclosures, Steve, have shattered their trust in Cornell and its campus police to properly investigate cases like this. Anna asked that we only identify her by her first name because she fears retribution from the school.
18: I think people are afraid. She's not someone I know, but she could have been any one of my friends or a classmate. I am so sorry that the university has failed her.
17: And Anna, like a lot of students, wants Cornell's leaders to come forward now and give a much clearer account of what went wrong here.
2: Brian, I want to make sure that I understand what happened here. She gave a statement, a long transcribed statement, to campus police, but then they summarized it in this shorter document, and the prosecutor says he only saw the shorter, less detailed document. Is that right?
17: It appears to be the case. That's right, Steve. And people are trying to understand why that happened.
2: And there was a student gathering last night. What did you hear there?
17: Yeah, hundreds of students gathered. They were devastated, heartbroken. Some sobbed as they spoke. Savita Sastry is one of the women who testified.
19: There was rage. It was really, really nice to see people be emotional about this. We are her. We experienced that. And this entire week, we had to think about the fact that we were raped.
17: I heard this from a lot of women, Steve. They want big changes to the campus culture.
2: What are Cornell University officials saying?
17: Well, not much. We've asked repeatedly for an interview. They say no. One important detail is that earlier in the week, Cornell claimed on its website that the campus police did share all investigatory information with the prosecutor's office about this case. Then Cornell quietly removed that claim. We've asked Cornell about the change and asked them if campus police failed to share key information. They've declined to answer.
2: Well, we'll continue looking for answers. Brian, thanks so much.
17: Thank you, Steve.
2: That's NPR's Brian Mann in Ithaca, New York.
1: We're going to go back to one of the other major stories we've been following, the fight in the cockpit of a Fly Dubai plane this week. It has set off an international investigation. Saudi Arabia says the co-pilot suspected of stabbing the flight's captain has been handed over to the United Arab Emirates. The flight from Dubai was headed for Israel, where Prime Minister Benjamin Netanyahu said the co-pilot, quote, underwent Islamist radical indoctrination, unquote. Netanyahu added, quote, that appears to be something we're gathering from his personal information. We've called Philip Mudd to help us understand what investigators will look for now. That's because he served as deputy director of the CIA's Counterterrorism Center and the FBI's National Security Branch, serving under both Democratic and Republican administrations. Good morning. Thanks for joining us once again.
20: Good morning. Thank you.
1: So, Mr. Mudd, what kind of personal information would give clues about potential radicalization?
20: Well, there's a couple of basic pieces you'd be looking at this point, which is fairly early in the investigation. First, obviously, you're looking at his digital footprint, how he communicates, whether he's emailed people, whether he texted people, what his search history is over time, whether there are documents on a laptop that show radicalization, whether he watches YouTube videos. The second piece is more physical. Not only do I want to search where he lived, where he worked, but I want to conduct interviews of friends and family to see what his mindset was, whether he talked about this, whether his mindset changed over time. So you can think of it broadly in the baskets of digital and physical and say over the course of a few days, a few weeks, you should be able to get a picture of a mindset. And I'm sure that's what they're doing now.
1: Okay. And President Trump was asked about any links between the co-pilot and Iran. And he said, quote, the answer based on what I'm hearing is yes, unquote, but he did not give any details or proof. So how would you determine if another actor was involved, including possibly a state actor?
20: Boy, that would be more difficult to make a judgment this early in the investigation. You want to look at things like travel patterns. You want to look at who his friends and family talk about him associating with. Obviously, you want to look at communications. But the Iranian Security Service, I worked against them for years, is very good. The likelihood that they would have been easy to, that connections would have been easy to uncover, I think, is not high. So if there were connections, those would have been, I think, difficult to uncover in the short few days that this investigation has been underway. Possible, I think, but man, that is not easy to find out.
1: So I'm thinking about the fact that, you know, thankfully these kinds of incidents are rare, but we have had incidents where pilots have deliberately crashed a plane or tried to. And sometimes we don't know why that happened. We still don't know. So I'm wondering if this is a circumstance where, or how, like, public interest and political pressure could affect an investigation. And I note that because these are sort of, you know, look, the United States is at war with Iran. Israel certainly has an interest in this. Both Mr. Trump and Mr. Netanyahu has certain political pressures weighing on them. So I wonder, honestly, having been at the center of some of these, whether that would affect an investigation.
20: Yes, it would. And there are two things to think about. First, the public wants to know why, what just happened. And the investigators want to know whether there's another who. That is, the first question an investigator has might not be motivation. It's, did anybody know? Did anybody else participate? Are there people in a chat room, for example, who might do the same thing? Mitigating threat is the first question, not figuring out motive. So they're working on mitigating threat. The other thing I would say is, determining motive, especially if you have a solitary individual who may have thoughts in his head or that are hard to determine, takes more than a couple days. He may say, for example, that he was motivated by extreme ideology, but what was his financial condition?
1: Okay.
20: What was his emotional state? Did that change over time? That is difficult to ascertain this quickly.
1: That's Philip Mudd, a former counterterrorism official who served in the FBI and the CIA. Mr. Mudd, thank you so much.
20: Thank you.
1: This is NPR News.
4: ICE arrests have surged in Northern California, and many of these arrests have been among people without criminal backgrounds and parents who have kids that are forced to look after themselves in the aftermath. 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I'm Sydney Johnson, reporter for KQED. 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
23: In Germany, the political center is fighting for relevance. That's after recent electoral gains for the far right and the far left. Germany has increasing political fragmentation, unstable coalitions, a dire economy. That echoes a past that led to the rise of fascism almost a century ago. Is history repeating itself? That story on the next All Things Considered from NPR News.
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24: In Brazil, deepfakes are being deployed to sway this weekend's election. Courts have been trying to enforce rules against AI misinformation, but the technology is getting too advanced to keep up.
25: It's really difficult for the population to understand and recognize what is AI or not.
24: Misinformation in a new era of elections. That's next time on The World.
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26: I'm Amna Nawaz. On the next news hour, we sit down with tennis champion and Hall of Famer Martina Navratilova. 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
1: It's Morning Edition from NPR News. I'm Michelle Martin.
2: And I'm Steve Inskeep. Good morning. San Francisco is keeping its Flock cameras. The city says surveillance helped to reduce car crimes. Greg Rosalski looked into this for NPR's Planet Money newsletter.
3: We compared San Francisco police data for January through August of this year with the same months in 2022. Car thefts are down almost 59%. Car break-ins, they're down more than 82%.
5: One of the most important factors was the introduction of technology.
3: That's San Francisco District Attorney Brooke Jenkins. In March 2024, San Franciscans voted to make it easier for the police to use drones and surveillance cameras. That same month, the police began installing license plate readers made by Flock Safety.
5: What the license plate reader cameras have absolutely done, and we do have proof of that, is given the police the ability to catch people who have engaged in crime.
3: Flock cameras photograph passing vehicles and use AI to scan their plates and capture other details like make and model or even bumper stickers. It puts it all in a searchable database. The police say this high-tech system has been instrumental in reducing crime. However, there were many other changes over the last few years in San Francisco. They got a new DA who was more aggressive on crime. The police stepped up patrols in tourist spots known for car break-ins. So how much credit does Flock actually deserve for the drop in car crime? There's actually not much rigorous research on the effect of Flock on crime. The most ambitious study so far is one by University of South Carolina crime researchers Scott Morgos and Ian Adams. Here's Adams.
6: What we find is that motor vehicle theft drops by about 11% in aggregate in the first year as agencies adopt that technology.
3: That estimate comes from comparing crime trends in more than 200 police jurisdictions that adopted Flock with those that didn't. This is just one study, and it hasn't yet been peer-reviewed. That said, the study backs up some of the claims made by San Francisco leaders. Chad Marlowe, he's not convinced. He's with the American Civil Liberties Union, and he leads a campaign called Get the Flock Out. He portrays this technology as helping to create a sort of dystopian surveillance state, one that can record people's movements whether or not they're suspected of a crime.
7: So it can be used to go after any vulnerable group or any group that the government agency that controls the data or can access the data wants to go after. And we've seen that.
3: There have been many reports of abuse of the Flock system around the nation, from improper searches, including officers using it to stalk ex-girlfriends, to unauthorized data sharing with federal immigration enforcement. Flock says it's adding new safeguards, including automatically suspending users whose searches meet criteria for abnormal use. This week, the San Francisco mayor announced he was tightening rules too. And District Attorney Jenkins, she's announced she's pushing for state legislation to make misuse of this data a crime.
5: I didn't want to see us lose the opportunity to use this technology.
3: San Francisco leaders are betting it can keep Flock's crime-fighting benefits while putting stronger safeguards in place that prevent abuse. Greg Rosalski, NPR News.
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0: And let's see what's happening on the Bay Bridge right now with Mel Baker.
9: 80 westbound between the toll plaza and the metering lights is backed up. Metering lights are on. Once you're on the upper deck just before Treasure Island, there's a stall in the middle lane causing a bit of slow traffic back through the incline and slow past the island. 101 northbound, southbound's connector to eastbound 101 and 80. That's the central freeway in San Francisco is blocked. And there is a fog advisory on the Golden Gate Bridge. Mel Baker for KQED.
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28: On the next Fresh Air, composer Steve Reich, one of the fathers of what became known as minimalist music, He turns 90 on Saturday, and there are worldwide festivals in his honor. 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
0: Fresh Air coming your way tonight at 7 o'clock here on KQED News. And then coming up tonight at 8, we have a radio special. We'll bring you an onstage congressional debate between Connie Chan and Scott Wiener. It was recorded last night here at KQED headquarters, and the debate focuses on housing, the economy, tech, and more. It's hosted by KQED's Scott Schaefer and Marisa Lagos, and the San Francisco Chronicle's Joe Garofoli. That's coming up tonight at 8, and that's replacing the first hour forum repeat here on KQED News.
10: Good morning. This is the California Report. I'm Joseph Jiha in for Mari Bolaños. Lyft has agreed to pay more than $272 million to settle a state lawsuit alleging it misclassified California drivers as independent contractors rather than employees from 2016 to 2020. Most of the money is set to go to drivers. Attorney General Rob Bonta announced the deal yesterday alongside city attorneys for San Francisco, Los Angeles, and San Diego. He said Lyft fought the case for 6 years, all the way to the U.S. Supreme Court.
12: While Lyft grew into a multi-billion dollar company and a household name, its success depended on its drivers, many of whom came from immigrant communities and communities of color. And still, Lyft failed to protect those drivers and failed to pay them fairly.
10: Lyft denies that it misclassified drivers before 2020 when a state ballot measure changed the requirements. The settlement still needs a judge's approval. A new study has found that when applying for building permits, mosques face more pushback over parking requirements than churches. KCBX's Kendra Hanna has more.
13: The study was published in the Journal of the American Planning Association in September. It found that mosques were 16 to 18% more likely to experience opposition than newly proposed Christian churches. Mark Massoud is a law and policy professor at UC Santa Cruz, and he co-authored the study.
14: If someone comes to a planning commission hearing and they say, "I don't want Muslims in my neighborhood," these people, especially in progressive cities and towns like here in California, will probably not be taken seriously.
13: But another tactic is to raise a more legitimate concern, like worries over the amount of parking. Massoud says that mosques in general do provide adequate parking, but that they're still asked to jump through extra hoops. In some cases, approval can be delayed for a decade or more over permitting issues. The report encourages cities to consistently apply zoning standards to all projects as a way to reduce bias. For the California Report, I'm Kendra Hanna in San Luis Obispo.
10: Governor Gavin Newsom signed three laws this week aimed at addressing some of the most pressing safety concerns surrounding electric bicycles as the device's popularity continues to rise in California. It was not long ago that the headlines about e-bikes seemed full of promise as a replacement for gas-guzzling cars and an affordable, flexible new mode of transportation. But now, a lot of the news is about crashes and serious injuries, often involving kids. LAist reporter Jill Replegal takes us to a hot spot in the debate.
15: The first class has already started at Ensign Intermediate School in Newport Beach, but two of the school's students are across from campus detained by a police officer. Their crime? Allegedly parking their e-bikes illegally on the street here. Corey Goldbranson, one of the girls' dads, shows up, and he's frustrated.
16: We just want our kids to get to school. That's it.
15: The situation at Ensign has gotten messy since the school district, Newport Mesa Unified, voted to ban e-bikes from middle and elementary school campuses, citing safety concerns. A lot of students have gotten around the rule by riding their e-bikes to school anyway, but parking them in swarms on the surrounding residential streets. The neighbors did not like this, and the city responded by putting up no e-bike parking signs. Goldbranson says the policy is not achieving its goal of keeping kids safe.
17: We've had my daughter intimidated by multiple neighbors now, so this whole guise of doing it under safety is totally misguided.
15: E-bikes have become very popular in many Orange County suburbs, where the streets are wide, public transit spotty, and distances longer than some are willing to pedal on a regular bike. For teens and tweens, e-bikes are a taste of freedom and relieve parents of some of their driving duties. But with their popularity has come an alarming increase in serious injuries and even death. At some hospitals, e-bike crashes have become the leading cause, sending kids to the ER. Asha Weinstein Agrawal has studied e-bike safety at San Jose State University. Her research suggests that the biggest safety problem might be illegal vehicles masquerading as legal e-bikes.
4: There are lots of what I will call bicycle-shaped devices being ridden. Some of them are legal e-bikes. Some of them are not.
15: And some are way more powerful than kids can safely handle, she says. They're technically e-motorcycles, which can go 30 to 60 miles per hour. But Agrawal says it's hard for parents and even police officers to figure out what's safe and legal and what's not.
4: Nobody understands this. And it's very hard to enforce.
15: The dilemma has become a priority for Orange County District Attorney Todd Spitzer. He's filed criminal charges against four parents for allowing their kids to illegally ride e-motorcycles, one of which killed a man.
18: We understand that young people are not necessarily mature enough to understand what these can do.
15: That's Spitzer speaking at his launch of another strategy for getting a handle on the problem, a buyback event.
19: The line, way down back there.
15: On a recent Sunday, hundreds of people brought their e-bikes, e-scooters, and e-motos to Angel Stadium, hoping to turn them in for up to $1,000 in gift cards. Paul Dumont came all the way from Chatsworth with five bikes that he had bought for his kids and grandkids.
20: They got injured on them when we first got them, so they've been sitting in storage.
15: Dumont said he wished he had bought them less powerful e-bikes.
20: But I bought them the best ones. I thought they'd be better.
15: The Newport Mesa School District told LAist its new e-bike restrictions are working to reinforce safety. But that's not how Kelly Newcomb sees it.
21: Hi, bud. Have a good one.
15: As she sends her 13-year-old daughter Phoebe off to school on her e-bike, she says the district's policy has made her child less safe.
21: There's so many more parents driving, and they're in a rush because the traffic is insane.
15: Newcomb wishes the school district would work with local leaders and police to enforce e-bike rules and to create safer paths to school for responsible riders.
10: That was LAist Jill Replegal reporting.
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10: And that's the California Report for Friday, October 2nd. We're a production of KQED News. Our engineers are Danny Bringer, Brendan Willard, Christopher Beal, Chris Riley, Steve Asrigadu, and Jim Bennett. Our producers are Billy Cruz, Christopher Allam, and Keith Mizuguchi. Our senior editor is Angela Corral. Our managing editor is Ted Goldberg. And our editor-in-chief is Ethan Tovin Lindsay. I'm Joseph Jiha. Thanks for listening and have a great day.
0: And let's take a look at your traffic right now as we take it to San Pablo this time around. Here's Mel Baker.
9: 80 eastbound before McDonald Avenue, the three right lanes blocked by some damaged sand barrels after they were struck by a car. In Hercules, Highway 80 westbound backs up from Willow Avenue back through the Highway 4 interchange on the westbound direction. Mel Baker for KQED.
0: 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Highs today reaching in the 80s to the mid-90s, and as we head into the weekend, looks like close to 100 degrees is expected for tomorrow. And for Sandy Althaus, I'm Steve Fox. 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
2: Good morning. Today's numbers show employers adding very few jobs. Wages have been going up, but not as fast as prices are, and the cost of borrowing money is rising, too. We have an overview of the economy on Morning Edition from NPR News.
22: On KQED News, California's Justice Department subpoenas OpenAI. I'm Brian Watt.
2: There was so much Supreme Court activity this summer, you'd be forgiven for thinking this year's term started early. I'm Steve Inske.
14: And I'm Michelle Martin. Nina Totenberg gives us a preview of the major cases on the docket.
23: A
1: also, an experimental satellite is testing whether data centers can operate in space, and the Dance Theater of Harlem is performing its famed version of Firebird for the first time in decades. It is Friday, October 2nd. On this day in 1967, Thurgood Marshall became the first black justice on the Supreme Court. News is next.
3: Live from NPR News in Washington, I'm Corva Coleman. In its latest employment reports, the Labor Department says only 29,000 jobs were created last month. That is far fewer than was expected. Cornell University students gathered last night in Ithaca, New York. They're outraged at what many say was the mishandling of a rape case in 2024. New York Governor Kathy Hochul has appointed a special prosecutor to investigate. NPR's Brian Mann has more.
5: Hochul says she lost confidence in the local DA, Matthew Van Houten, so Attorney General Letitia James will take over the probe. At a gathering last night, Cornell's senior Victoria Campos said students are angry at the local DA, at their university, and at campus police for their treatment of the alleged victim, a former student.
6: I was thinking about her last night before bed. I am just sending her a lot of support. I can't imagine how difficult it is.
5: Local authorities dropped the woman's case 2 years ago. Despite her statement to campus police that she was raped, she said in a civil lawsuit filed last month that she was drugged and raped by 7 male students. Brian Mann, NPR News, Ithaca, New York.
3: The U.S. Postal Service says it'll take extra steps to make sure mail-in ballots for the midterm elections are delivered on time. NPR's Hansi Lo Wong reports.
7: When there's a federal general election, the U.S. Postal Service rolls out what it calls extraordinary measures for mail-in ballots. For this year's midterms, USPS says it plans to speed up delivery of ballots beginning a week before Election Day. And starting October 24th, some post offices may extend their opening and closing times by a half hour and set up lines or drive-through lanes just for voters who want to get a free manual postmark for their mail-in ballot. This plan comes weeks after the Supreme Court blocked the Trump administration from using USPS to carry out mail-in voting restrictions for the midterms. Many voting rights advocates are still concerned about last-minute voters getting their ballots rejected because of late postmarks. To make sure your ballot gets a postmark on the same day you mail it, USPS recommends going to a post office and asking for one. Hansi Lo Wong, NPR News.
3: Saudi Arabia says it has handed over the co-pilot of a Fly Dubai passenger jet to the United Arab Emirates. The pilot of the plane says the co-pilot stabbed him and tried to crash the jet before he was overpowered by passengers. The Israeli government says the co-pilot was radicalized. Philip Mudd served in the CIA and FBI. He says people want to know what motivated the incident this week, but investigators are trying to find out if there is any other danger.
23: The public wants to know why, what just happened, and the investigators want to know whether there's another who. That is, the first question an investigator has might not be motivation. It's, did anybody know? Did anybody else participate? Are there people in a chat room, for example, who might do the same thing? Mitigating threat is the first question, not figuring out motive. So they're working on mitigating threat.
3: He spoke to NPR's Morning Edition. This is NPR.
22: Live from KQED News, I'm Brian Watt. Good morning. California's Department of Justice has served a subpoena on OpenAI. It's part of a formal investigation into incidents in which the San Francisco company's AI agents broke out of confinement during testing and hacked another company. State Attorney General Rob Bonta says the subpoena is part of a broader inquiry into cybersecurity risks involving the company. An OpenAI spokesperson said the company has strengthened safeguards since the reported incident, notified affected organizations, and published its findings. A judge heard closing arguments yesterday in the case of Pierre Rushing, an Oakland man who spent 15 years in prison for a murder he says he didn't commit. KQED's Vanessa Roncagno reports.
24: The key eyewitness in the case has recanted, but the judge said he didn't find him credible. His decision may hinge on hundreds of pages of police records Rushing's lawyers say were withheld from the defense for over a decade. Jamal Truelove was there to support Rushing in a black t-shirt that read, 15 years is enough.
25: All the evidence points towards innocence. If he's a righteous judge, he will want to get this nightmare over with as soon as possible for Pierre Rushing.
24: The government says the records are inadmissible hearsay. The judge must decide whether to admit them, whether they could have changed the outcome of the first trial, and whether Rushing's due process rights were violated. I'm Vanessa Rancagno, KQED News.
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0: 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And the listeners of KQED. Vallejo is where we're going to this time around to check on your commute. Here's Mel Baker.
9: 37 westbound from the Mare Island Bridge to the lane merge is stacked up, and 80 westbound on the Bay Bridge between the end of the parking lot and the metering lights. Traffic is stop and go. The metering lights are on. Once you're on the upper deck, just before Treasure Island, a stall in the middle lane has traffic slow back to the incline. And we have 10-minute BART delays on the SFO, Berryessa, and Antioch direction lines due to an equipment problem on the tracks in Oakland. Mel Baker for KQED.
0: And traffic support comes from Bolt Down, the Bay Area Residential Earthquake Retrofit. And this morning on KQED News, a new exhibit at SF MoMA is Bridging Fine Arts and Pop Culture. A member of the K-pop band BTS is the co-curator, and is inspired by his meditative approach to life. You'll hear that coming up at 6:45 this morning and 8:45 here on KQED News. We are looking with temperatures today being in the 80s to mid-90s and close to the triple digits over the weekend.
1: It's Morning Edition from NPR News. I'm Michelle Martin.
2: And I'm Steve Inskeep. Good morning. American consumers are heading toward the holiday season with their budgets not quite adding up.
1: Inflation is up, meaning people have to pay more for things they need or want to buy. But wages have grown less than inflation, meaning that many people who pay more also have to borrow more. And interest rates are up, meaning the borrowing costs more.
2: Those are the trends as we receive the government's latest update on the job market, which was not very impressive. NPR's Scott Horsley brings it all together for us. Scott, good morning. Welcome back.
8: Good morning, Steve.
2: Okay, the job market didn't look so great. Hiring slowed. What are the numbers?
8: Yeah, U.S. employers added just 29,000 jobs last month. That's weaker than forecasters were expecting. And job gains for both July and August were revised down by a total of 60,000. The updated figures now show a net loss of jobs during the month of July. We're still not seeing a massive number of layoffs across the economy, but most industries just aren't doing a lot of hiring either. Sarah House, who's a senior economist at Wells Fargo, says the job market's kind of inching along in low gear.
11: You're seeing some modest hiring. The good news is you're not seeing a lot of layoffs, but it's really hard if you are one of those workers who loses their job or you're new to the labor force or maybe coming back. There's just not a lot of turnover, so it makes it harder to get your foot in the door right now.
8: One way to measure the strength of the job market is look at what's happening with wages. And in September, average wages were up just 3% from a year ago. That's a slowdown from the previous month. And, you know, in recent months, wage gains have not been keeping pace with rising prices. So the typical worker is losing some buying power month after month.
2: Okay, so what is the deal with inflation then?
8: Yeah, it's still high, although not quite as high as it had been. This week, the Commerce Department released its inflation scorecard for August. That's the one that the Federal Reserve watches most closely. And it showed prices in August were up 3.4% from a year ago. Of course, rising gas prices are a big part of that. If you strip out energy and food, inflation was a more modest 3%. But that's still well above the target that the central bank has. A couple of weeks ago, the Fed raised its benchmark interest rate in an effort to tamp down inflation. Rebecca Venter, who monitors interest rates at Vanguard, says investors are now wondering how much higher borrowing costs are likely to go.
12: The Fed has come on pretty strong, reaffirming its commitment to bring inflation back to its 2% target. Now the question is, if growth is strong, if inflation is pretty sticky, where do rates need to go for that goal to actually be met?
8: Of course, the Fed sets short-term interest rates. Long-term rates are set by the bond market, and they've been going up at a pretty rapid clip. The yield on 10-year treasuries is up around 5.25% right now. That's pushing up borrowing costs for everybody else. The average rate on a 30-year mortgage this week, for example, was just under 7.25%.
2: Wow, and that's going to keep a lot of people stuck in homes they might otherwise consider selling. What is pushing borrowing costs up so much?
8: Yeah, it's a variety of factors. Part of it is that stubborn inflation, which makes lenders demand a bigger return. Lenders are also concerned about the size of the federal debt. It's ballooned to $40 trillion, double what it was 9 years ago. And there's more competition for credit now because big tech companies are borrowing a ton of money to bankroll their artificial intelligence boom. Finally, you've also got consumers who are stretched thin. Mike Reed is head of U.S. economics at RBC Capital Markets. He notes that personal spending jumped almost a full percentage point last month, but personal income rose much more slowly.
4: When you become reliant on credit to fuel your spending, there's an increasing risk that the Fed hikes are going to start to bite sooner rather than later.
8: Now, so far, consumer spending has held up pretty well. But as we've talked about this morning, the job market is not generating enough wage growth to keep up with these rising prices. That means some people are having to borrow money to narrow that gap, and the cost of borrowing money is going up and up and up.
2: Okay. NPR's Scott Horsley, thanks so much for your insights.
8: You're welcome.
1: Let's dig deeper on these numbers with Mark Zandi. He is the chief economist at Moody's Analytics, which advises corporations and financial institutions on business risks. Mark, good morning. Welcome back.
13: Good morning, Michelle.
1: So as we just heard from Scott Horsley, this is a sobering jobs report. What do you make of it?
13: Yeah, I think that's right. There's nothing redeeming in the report. The job gain during the month was very modest. We saw downward revisions to previous months. In fact, with those revisions, we lost jobs in the month of July. We're seeing unemployment. You know, it's still low. That's good, but it ticked higher in the month. That's not great. And probably the most significant thing is wage growth. You know, that's really, you know, key for people's financial situation. It's growing, but the rate of growth is steadily slowing, and it's now below the rate of inflation. So people's after-inflation purchasing power is declining, and I think that goes a long way to explaining why people feel pretty bad about the economy.
1: You know, it's not just that the job numbers were weak for September, but they were also revised downward for July and August. 60,000 fewer jobs were gained in those 2 months than previously thought. So this downward trend is, in fact, sharper than was originally thought. How concerned are you about that?
13: Yeah, that is concerning. I mean, these numbers, they go up, they go down, they go all around month to month. There's just a lot of volatility in the data. You know, there's measurement issues, methodological issues, survey issues. So we can't read too much in any given month, and the weakness this month probably is overstated. But if you kind of look over the past 3 months, say over even the past year, you know, you get a better sense of what is really going on. And, you know, it's not good. I mean, we're not creating a lot of jobs. The other thing I'd point out is if not for the healthcare sector, we would be creating no jobs. There would be no job growth over the past year. Now, I'll take the jobs in healthcare. I mean, that's important to every community across the country, and it employs people with all kinds of skills, so low skill, high skill, middle skill. But at the end of the day, that's not a healthy job market when relying on one sector of the economy to drive the train.
1: Let's talk about bond yields for a minute before we kind of loop back to the big picture here, because this is the final big picture economic report before the election, so I want to hear your thoughts about that. But let's talk about bonds for a minute. The 10-year Treasury bond yield peaked at 5.34% on Thursday. That's the highest since 2002. So explain for people who don't follow this what that means and why that matters.
13: Well, it matters a lot if you owe money. I mean, if you have a credit card, you got a problem because rates are going up. If you have a home equity line of credit, you know, rates are going up. If you have a consumer finance loan. If you're a small business person and you've been borrowing from the bank at a prime rate, that rate's going up. So interest costs are rising for people who owe money. And then if you want to buy something that you need to borrow for, like a home or a car, you know, that's now a lot more expensive, and actually I think prohibitively expensive for most Americans. Home ownership doesn't seem like it's really at all possible at these mortgage rates. And then, of course, the higher rates put pressure on other businesses, and that affects their ability to expand, invest, and hire. And that ultimately reverberates back on the labor market and all of us. So there's lots of different channels through which the higher long-term interest rates and the Fed tightening impact the economy. And Michelle, you know, this is something that plays out over time. It's not going to, you know, hit us immediately next week, next month, but over the course of the next few quarters next year, it's a real weight on the economy's ability to grow.
1: And what's your take on why this is happening? Is this mainly traceable to the U.S. war in Iran?
13: In my mind, yeah. I mean, you go back the day before the war started in late February, the 10-year Treasury yield, that's the benchmark yield we're focused on, was below 4%, and it's headed higher ever since. And, you know, it's very intuitive, right? I mean, the war starts, it pushes up, oil supplies are disrupted, oil prices rise, other prices for other commodities increase, and that generates inflationary pressures. The Fed has to respond to that by raising interest rates and signaling it's going to raise more, and that translates into higher long-term interest rates. So the proximate cause for all of this is the war. There's other factors, you know, our large budget deficit and debt is certainly playing a role, but I think at root here it's the war.
1: And how are analysts like

0: try to assess what that means. But, you know, that goes to a broader point, and that is the uncertainty around all this is also contributing to higher interest rates because, you know, bond investors, you know, if they are unsure of what the world looks like in the future, they're going to say, hey, yeah, U.S. government, you got to pay me more to compensate for the fact that I just don't know what you're up to or where this is headed. And that's adding to the higher rates.
1: So you've told us before that this is a two-tiered economy. I mean, consumer spending has proven remarkably surprising to some sort of resilient, but you pointed out that that's because this is a two-tiered economy, that people at the very high end, you know, high-end spenders can continue to spend, but people who are not at that are going to, are facing, you know, all these tailwinds that, that we've just been talking about. So then the question becomes, when does that trend really start to affect the overall economy?
0: Well, you're absolutely right. I mean, for folks, the well-to-do, people with high income, high net worth that own the stocks and are benefiting enormously from the run-up in AI stock prices, you know, they're fine. Their financial situation is probably as good as it's ever been, and they're outspending, and that's driving, you know, the overall trend because they account for such a large share of spending. But for most Americans, you know, for folks the in the bottom 80% of the income distribution, so most Americans, it's a real struggle. You know, they don't own stock to any consequence. Maybe some own 401k plans, but that's really on the margin. Many of those folks don't even own a home. So they're kind of stuck. You know, they've been hanging in there. You know, the unemployment rate is low, so they've got a job, but, you know, it's by their fingertips. And with if the war doesn't come to an end soon and we don't see inflation recede and interest rates recede, you know, they might not be able to hold on.
1: Any care to hazard a guess about how this is going to play out at the polls?
0: How can it not be, you know, hard on the Republicans, right? I mean, they're the incumbents, they're the party in charge, and things just aren't playing out like that. I'm sure they would like to see, certainly not in today's numbers.
1: That is Moody's Analytics Chief Economist, Mark Zandi. Mark, thanks so much.
0: Thanks, Michelle.

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1: And Mel is back to tell us what's happening in Lafayette traffic-wise.
2: 24 eastbound before Pleasant Hill Road, a bucket and other items are in the second lane from the left. Meanwhile, in Concord, on 242 southbound, traffic is a bit slow from about Clayton Road down to the 680 merge. 680 is a little heavy from there as you head down toward Pleasant Hill. Highway 4 westbound, the backup there is pretty mild. It starts around about Railroad Avenue in Pittsburgh and continues out to Willow Pass, but it's much lighter than normal, so I'd say this is Friday light. Mel Baker, 4KQED.
1: 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Thanks, Mel. 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
3: I'm Alexis Madrigal. Next time on Forum, after 23 years, the Oakland Police Department has been released from federal oversight. The federal monitoring program, which is the longest in U.S. history, traces back to the Ryder scandal. In 2003, Oakland police officers were accused of planting evidence, falsifying reports, and beating suspects. OPD says that this past is well behind them, but some civil rights activists worry that the department is not capable of holding itself accountable. We talk about the future of the OPD. That's at 9 a.m. right here on KQED.
4: I'm Nina Kim. Next time on Forum at 10 a.m., as ICE has targeted immigrant communities inland, away from the border, and detained and deported tens of thousands of immigrant parents, it's led to more than 200,000 children, most of them American citizens, remaining in the U.S. without their parents. We talked to Pulitzer Prize-winning reporter Caitlin Dickerson about how ICE has prioritized deportation quotas over the welfare of its youngest citizens in what she calls a whole new family separation crisis. That's Forum at 10 a.m. on KQED.
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1: It's Morning Edition from NPR News. I'm Steve Inskeep.
2: And I'm Michelle Martin. From its humble beginnings in a converted garage in 1969, Dance Theater of Harlem became an international sensation while defying stereotypes about what black dancers could do. At a time when nearly all touring dance companies were almost all white, founder Arthur Mitchell's approach was revolutionary, so inspiring that then-President Nelson Mandela invited them to perform in South Africa. But artistic excellence was not enough. Crippling debt forced the company into hiatus in the mid-2000s. After years of rebuilding led by former principal dancer Virginia Johnson, she passed the torch to Robert Garland, also a former principal with the company.
3: You have to pop it a little more. Pop, lock, and drop it. Pop, lock, and drop it.
2: I caught up with him during a stop on their tour in Washington, D.C. Today, they're returning to the African continent for the first time in 3 decades with a debut in Morocco. And the company is roaring back with a revival of their landmark production of Firebird.
4: There's a bit of a scandal, actually, when the ballet first premiered.
2: Really?
4: Yes, because a woman's tutu, a ballet tutu, typically goes a full circle around the woman's hips. And Jeffrey Holder removed the front, looking much like a bird.
2: And that role really requires incredible physicality.
4: Yeah, absolutely. And also, there are 16 maidens or 16 monsters. It's a huge cast.
2: It was first created in 1982, toured the world, but the company hasn't performed it in more than 20 years.
4: That's right.
2: Now, why is that?
4: You know, when getting to a moment where you're able to do something as large as Firebird takes some work. And on top of that, the costumes and the drops for the ballet, which were created by Jeffrey Holder, needed to be completely redone.
2: How did they do that? I mean, did they just take them apart piece by piece and reconstruct them piece by piece? How did they do that?
4: Well, the costumes were remarkably packed away, so they were pretty much sustained from when I danced it. However, most of it had been dry rot. And then even the lush Caribbean drops in the back of the stage also, Mr. Holder had to go into a football field and paint them himself.
2: Really? Are
4: yes,
2: you serious?
4: Absolutely, absolutely. That's how it was done back in the day. It's a wonderful spectacle in that sense that he jettisoned the Russian village and took us straight into the Caribbean.
2: You danced with the company for years.
4: Yes.
2: You became a principal with the company. What attracted you to that art form?
4: You know, I was a kid in the 70s in Philadelphia, and they came to perform in the city, and they did a dance to popular music that I knew that my mom would play, my father would play, my family. From that point, I was sold.
2: But the company has had its ups and downs. I mean, the company has been all over the world. And then kind of went into
4: a brief hiatus.
2: The money wasn't there. Wasn't able to perform. Yes.
4: We had a challenging moment.
2: Why did that happen?
4: Well, you know, twofold. The company's trajectory as an organization was so fast and furious that Arthur Mitchell was always playing catch up in terms of what people wanted to see in terms of the big ballet company spectacle piece. And so sustaining that over time and not getting the funding that we always wanted to get was always a challenge, you know. But thanks be to God, we're back together again.
2: I wanted to ask about, you're touring some of your own choreography.
4: Yes, yes.
2: In return,
4: mm-hmm.
2: you create new dances to tunes by James Brown and
4: yes.
2: Aretha Franklin.
5: I love you.
2: What are you saying in this piece?
4: What had happened was I'd done a ballet that had gone over budget, you know. And even though I have a degree from Juilliard, they don't teach you how to go over budget.
2: Or to stay within budget?
4: Exactly.
2: Okay.
4: And so Arthur Mitchell came and said, you know, the next ballet, young man, is going to be lights and tights, lights and tights. That's all you get. And so I went to him and I said, you know, Mr. Mitchell, I'm really thinking about doing something to James Brown and Aretha Franklin. It's the music I grew up with, music I'm comfortable with. The Dancer Harlem had a history, you know, of dancing to popular music. But the most wonderful part of that was that he was like, oh, okay, hold on. He picks up his phone, he dials, and he says, hi, Aretha. I have a young man here that wants to use your music for a ballet. Great. Thank you. And she hangs up. And then he dials up James Brown. It's like, hi, James. It's Arthur. you know. So we were able to get the music rights, and it was my first hit, to be perfectly honest.
2: That's hilarious.
4: And it was great for me, though, because it also was a great combination, again, of my ballet side and my culture.
2: Also, excuse me, calling up Aretha Franklin and James
4: Brown.
2: Exactly,
4: Powell. Yes.
2: You're
4: it
2: like,
4: was amazing.
2: Wait, what?
4: Mm-hmm.
2: You were nice enough to let us sit in on a rehearsal,
4: mm-hmm.
2: and you referenced Arthur Mitchell and some of the feedback that you were giving the dancers.
3: You know why it was good? You weren't trying to get it over the top of your head. You were allowing it to be, right, Miss Mitchell always said that you have to be a little this way, because we're built a little that way.
2: And what kind of a subtle reference to the fact that, you know, a lot of African-Americans
4: yes.
2: sometimes have...
4: yes.
2: Different body types than
4: absolutely.
2: Have been traditionally featured in ballet. How much of Arthur Mitchell's understanding of how the body should move fits into your vision for the company?
4: Oh, Arthur Mitchell redesigned the archetype of the ballerina. Even said that actually he realized that the archetype that had been in existence was something that was frail, soft, demure. And Arthur Mitchell grew up with women that were very, very powerful. And so he created a space where when you look around, you see people that look like you in an endeavor that heretofore people thought that black people could not participate in, which was ballet.
2: And what is keeping you connected to this particular company? I mean, at this stage, you've been a principal dancer.
4: Yeah.
2: You've been a choreographer. You've choreographed works for major companies all around the world.
4: Yeah.
2: you could be a resident choreographer anywhere. What keeps you going and committed to this?
4: What keeps me going is passing the torch, you know, the information, because we're vast. We're not just a ballet organization. We're an American organization. You know, we are a black American organization. We hold so much culture within our organization, within our dancer body. You know, they learn something new every day.
2: Robert Garland, the artistic director of Dance Theater of Harlem, which is on tour now. Robert Garland, thank you so much.
4: Thank you, Michelle.
2: This is NPR News.
0: And let's check on your public transportation out there, especially BART. Here is Mel Baker.
5: Yeah, they're just wrapping up a 10-minute delay on the train system in the SFO, Berryessa, and Antioch directions. That's pretty much over at this point. You may find an occasional delay here or there this morning. Meanwhile, there is a fog advisory on the Golden Gate Bridge. Mel Baker. For KQED.
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6: Live from NPR News in Washington, I'm Dave Mattingly. Hiring in the U.S. slowed in September. The Labor Department says employers added 29,000 jobs during the month, fewer than economists were expecting. NPR's Scott Horsley says the nation's unemployment rate inched higher to 4.2%.
7: Hiring in September was weaker than forecasters had expected, and job gains for July and August were revised downward. Restaurants and retailers continue to add jobs in September, but at a lackluster pace. Financial services and government both cut jobs during the month. The unemployment rate rose slightly in September as several hundred thousand people joined the workforce, but the jobless rate is still low by historical standards. Average wages were up 3% from a year ago. That's a smaller annual gain than the previous month, and probably not enough to keep pace with rising prices. Workers' buying power has been eroding for much of the year as inflation has outpaced pay increases. Scott Horsley, NPR News, Washington.
6: Borrowing money to buy a home in the U.S. is more expensive. Freddie Mac says long-term mortgage rates are at their highest level in almost 3 years. The average 30-year fixed-rate mortgage has risen to nearly 7.3%. NASA says 4 astronauts have arrived at the International Space Station following yesterday's launch aboard a SpaceX rocket. The 4 will be there for 6 months. This is NPR News.
8: Live from KQED News, I'm Brian Watt. Authorities in San Mateo County may now ban preteens and younger kids from riding e-bikes under a new state law signed by the governor this week. KQED's Azul Dahlstrom-Ekman reports.
9: The bill allows authorities in the county to prohibit kids under 12 from riding class 1 and 2 e-bikes as part of a pilot that ends in 2031. It mirrors similar pilot programs in Marin and San Diego counties. The move comes as e-bikes have boomed in popularity across the state, but also led to a rise in crashes, especially among youth. In a statement, Foster City Council member Stacy Jimenez said success doesn't mean fewer kids riding bikes. It means more kids riding safely, and she thinks the bill will help with that. Cities in the county will now decide whether to enact the pilot. I'm Azul Dahlstrom-Ekman, KQED News.
8: Law enforcement officials announced yesterday the identity of a girl found dead in Oakland 57 years ago. Police and FBI officials say Joanne Burdick was the 16-year-old victim found in a hotel in the city in October of 1969. Investigators then determined that the teen's cause of death was strangulation, but they were unable to identify her until now. That was thanks to a DNA sample provided by one of Burdick's living relatives. During the original investigation, police identified a potential suspect as Taylor Morris Tieford, who was also a suspect in the murder of his grandmother 2 years earlier. I'm Brian Watt, KQED News.
0: 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El Camino Health, the healing power of togethering. We have a coastal flood advisory in effect until 6 p.m. this evening. A heat advisory is also in effect all the way to Saturday. Saturday and Sunday up to 10 p.m. So we're starting off with a little bit of clouds this morning. Temperatures today will be in the 80s to the mid-90s and close to 100 degrees as we head into the weekend. 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
2: This is Morning Edition from NPR News. I'm Michelle Martin.
1: And I'm Steve Inskeep. The Supreme Court starts hearing oral arguments again on Monday. The court's docket includes big cases on religion, semi-automatic weapons, climate change, immigration, and probably election law. NPR legal affairs correspondent Nina Totenberg has a preview.
10: It used to be that the first Monday in October marked the beginning of a new Supreme Court term. And that's still true, technically. But in fact, the formerly quiet summer months after the court finishes its opinions in all argued cases, that quiet period, for all practical purposes, no longer exists. Indeed, as Georgetown University law professor Stephen Vladeck observes, the number of emergency appeals has ballooned during the Trump administration, at the same time that fully briefed and argued cases have dropped precipitously over the years.
11: Now we have twice as many full court rulings on emergency applications as we have on the merits docket, and that is a very new phenomenon.
10: The difference is that decisions on the emergency docket are rendered quickly with little briefing, no oral arguments, and ultimately little or no explanation of the ruling. In contrast, a decision on the merits is typically worked on for months after full briefing and lengthy oral arguments. Of late, the court seems to be making an effort to offer some limited explanations of its emergency docket rulings, but lower court judges, both liberal and conservative, complain that isn't enough to provide them with adequate guidance. So let's look at the cases that the court's scheduled to hear in the coming weeks. The opening case involves climate change and whether state and local governments can sue energy companies for allegedly deceiving the public about the damaging effects of fossil fuels. Deepak Gupta teaches at Harvard Law School and practices law in Washington, D.C.
12: The theory is that the energy company defendants deceived the public for many years, telling the public the opposite of what the companies on scientists knew, and the local cost of that deception.
10: That said, most court observers see this case as an uphill battle for environmentalists. Perhaps the biggest case of the term so far, in terms of ripple effects, involves religion, a subject on which the court's conservative supermajority has dramatically changed legal doctrine. Indeed, for the better part of a century or more, the Supreme Court emphasized the First Amendment's separation of church and state, and to a lesser extent, the right to the free exercise of religion. At the current conservative court, however, things have changed dramatically. Here's Michigan State University law professor Frank Ravitch.
13: It's literally the opposite of what the law was not that long ago, and it is just a complete shift.
10: The court may, in fact, be on the verge of requiring taxpayers to fund religious schools that discriminate against LGBTQ students. At issue is a Colorado law that provides universal preschool kindergarten programs that are open to all students regardless of race, ethnicity, religious affiliation, sexual orientation, or gender identity. St. Mary Catholic Parish in Littleton, Colorado wants the state funding guaranteed in the universal pre-K law, but it does not want to admit LGBTQ students or students with LGBTQ parents. The parish maintains such admissions would violate its rights to the free exercise of religion. The court's conservative supermajority has, in multiple cases, ruled in favor of religious exemptions from generally applicable laws. Until now, however, the court has never said that religious schools are entitled to full taxpayer funding. But given the current court's views, taxpayers could well end up having to fund not just religious schools in Colorado, but public charter schools elsewhere. Later this term, the court will hear arguments in another controversial case, this one involving guns. At issue is whether state and local governments violate the Second Amendment right to bear arms when they ban semi-automatic weapons like the AR-15. There are many more cases waiting in the wings, among them a case that seeks to reverse a 1980 decision barring the Ten Commandments from being posted in public school classrooms. More immediately, the probability is that, like it or not, and they don't like it, the justices will be drawn into the election. It's unclear what efforts the Trump administration may take to influence voting procedures. Democrats have a battalion of lawyers lined up to deal with problems on the ground, whether it's moving polling places at the last minute or ICE agents stationed near polling places. But if there are serious voting problems, they will likely end up at the Supreme Court on the emergency docket. Nina Totenberg, NPR News, Washington.
2: There is now a satellite in space that can run artificial intelligence. It launched yesterday and belongs to Google, which is a financial supporter of NPR. NPR's John Ruhrich reports the satellite is part of a research project to pave the way for orbiting data centers.
14: The project is called Suncatcher, and the idea is to harness the sun's nearly unlimited and free energy to run data centers in space. Travis Beals runs the project.
15: Solar's the best way, really, to power things. And it turns out the best way to tap into solar power may actually be in space.
14: Google and other companies are looking into the sci-fi sounding concept of space-based data centers because demand for AI is skyrocketing. The industry's supply of computational power can't keep up. Plus, there are energy constraints here on Earth and growing political opposition to data centers. As with many things that have to do with space, though, it's complicated. Google's satellite has four AI chips on it that they've deployed in data centers on Earth. Now they'll test them in space, but one problem is that chips get hot.
15: And that's, on Earth, not as much a problem.
14: Brandon Lucia is a professor of electrical and computer engineering at Carnegie Mellon University.
15: You can push water through the system or you can blow air over the components and they'll cool off. In space, though, all you have is radiation.
14: Google is going to use radiator panels to wick the heat away, but it says it can only run the chips in the satellite for 15 minutes at a time before pausing to let them cool. Eventually, Google hopes to launch constellations of similar satellites to form floating data centers. Each satellite will have dozens of chips, and they'll communicate by laser, which is fast, but the distances are long, so there will be latency, a challenge to ponder. Also, how do you fix a broken data center in space? Travis Beals again.
15: People need to know that this is a moonshot. It's going to take a long time.
14: He says it will not be a straightforward journey.
15: I'm sure we'll have some surprises along the way. And if we didn't, in fact, I would say that probably means we're not being aggressive enough.
14: Google plans to launch two more satellites next year to test the laser communication system. John Ruwitch, NPR News.

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1: And to the Richmond-San Rafael Bridge we go with Mel Baker.
2: Where traffic begins to back up around the Richmond Parkway, stays that way to the toll plaza. It's a bit slow out to about the midspan area. On the Bay Bridge right now, traffic is initially backed up to about Grand Avenue. Unfortunately, we have a stall, a disabled vehicle in the center lane just before Treasure Island. That means traffic is now solid. Stop and go from the metering lights to Treasure Island. Remains a bit slow past there as you head into San Francisco. Mel Baker. For KQED.
1: All right. Thank you very much, Mel. And on this perspective, Hema Kundargis shares about why it's important to keep dreaming and evolving.
3: Very often I'm asked, don't you just want to slow down and enjoy the quiet? And every time I smile, because honestly, I don't think my heart knows how to stop dreaming. Aging, I've come to believe, is not the closing of a chapter. It is the turning of a page to the most freely written one yet. The season where passion finally gets to lead and where dreams you quietly shelved for years are gently handed back and whispered, now it's your turn. 16 years ago, my children flew the nest, and instead of the silence I had feared, I heard something stir within me. I went back to school, returning to the classroom after nearly 3 decades to earn my master's in nutrition and dietetics, and remembered what it felt like to truly love learning. Life then opened a door to the corporate wellness clinic where food, health, and human connection spoke the same beautiful language. COVID came next, as it did for all of us, and in the stillness, it gifted me. I found a paintbrush, a canvas, and something I hadn't known I needed. A quiet, sacred space where my next dream was already waiting. My dreams are still evolving, and I have no idea what the universe has waiting around the next corner. And honestly, I've learned to love that. As I circle around the sun one more time, I look ahead with a full heart, a quiet excitement, and one simple question. What will I learn next? Whatever season of life you find yourself in, keep dreaming, keep stumbling, and keep growing. Age is not a finish line. It is an invitation to become more fully and freely yourself. With a perspective, I'm Hema Kundargi.
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4: It's Morning Edition on KQED. I'm Brian Watt. Starting tomorrow, a new exhibit from SF MoMA opens to the public, featuring Kim Namjoon, better known as RM. He's a member of the hit K-pop band BTS, and his passion for the arts led him to make his curatorial debut in America. As KQED's Nisa Khan tells us, the local fandom, or BTS Army, is embracing his arrival, taking a cue from their idol.
5: RM is used to performing at sold-out stadiums, but during a preview for his art exhibit at SF MoMA, he was nervous.
6: I guess this exhibition is a pretty long introduction of myself, and I feel embarrassed, kind of.
5: The exhibit is called Between You and Me. There are over 140 pieces from RM's own collection, including sculptures, paintings, and a digital installation. The earliest work is from the 6th century, and many of the pieces reflect modern and contemporary Korean art, the largest presentation of its kind at SF MoMA, according to the museum.
6: Over the past century, Korea went through colonization, war, and an incredibly fast development. As a young man from Korea, I've collected with the hope that I could add a slightly newer, younger, maybe better perspective and sensibility.
5: BTS fans are excited about the exhibit, as the arts have become part of ARM's persona. Jessica Dennis of San Francisco showed up to the museum.
0: I love Namjoon wherever I go.
5: Namjooning comes from the fans, a phrase inspired by their favorite pop star's approach to life. Here's RM talking about this in a 2021 fan Q&A on YouTube.
7: This includes taking walks through parks, admiring nature, hanging out with crabs, and having fun with friends.
5: But for many fans, like Tanya Swanswad of Albany, they think of Namjooning more as a vibe.
8: Namjooning is taking the time for reflection.
5: Swanswad helped start the Namjooning Collective. The group coordinates and tracks multiple BTS-related events here in the Bay Area, many of them related to art, literature, nature. Namjooning in a nutshell. When she and the Bay Area Army heard that RM was curating an exhibit at SF MoMA, they wanted to bring the local fandom together. Out of this came a BTS art exhibit at the main branch of the San Francisco Public Library.
9: These two are actual albums that people decorated, that they owned and they decorated, from a woman in India, and she used henna to do a design on her album.
5: Jamila Hyatt is an assistant librarian and part of BTS Army. She's pointing out the pieces here in the library, watercolors, designs, and even paintings on physical copies of BTS album covers.
9: And I literally stayed up all night writing a two-page, what I call my two-page manifesto, of why the library had to do something to celebrate this. Like
5: Fatina Beatty of Larkspur, her efforts at Namjooning have taken the form of what she calls the Sturdy Bridge Art School. It's meant to showcase the influences behind RM's exhibit at SF MoMA, including primers on Korean artists who lived through periods of war and occupation.
10: I also wanted to be able to meet his collection with thoughtfulness and intention, and not necessarily walk into the exhibit just kind of cold.
5: The Namjooning Collective hopes that these fan exhibits and other events serve as additional stops for BTS fans coming to San Francisco for their idol and a window into his journey through the arts. I'm Nisa Khan, KQED News.
4: The exhibit Between You and Me opens tomorrow at SF MoMA and runs through February. I'm Brian Watt. 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
11: ICE arrests have surged in Northern California, and many of these arrests have been among people without criminal backgrounds and parents who have kids that are forced to look after themselves in the aftermath. So for this story, I followed one family after they were reunited back in San Francisco and talked to the children about what life was like while their mom was in ICE detention. I'm Sydney Johnson, reporter for KQED. You can find my story at kqed.org.
1: All right, let's take you to Milpitas right now at 650 and see what's happening there with Mel Baker.
2: 880 southbound before Highway 237, we have a tire in the left lane in San Jose. The 680 northbound on-ramp from eastbound Berryessa Road, a stall blocking part of the ramp there. Coming up to San Bruno, 101 northbound before 380, the left lane is blocked by a stalled SUV. Mel Baker, 4KQED.
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12: Good morning. This is the California Report. I'm Joseph Jiha in from Mati Bolaños. Lyft has agreed to pay more than $272 million to settle a state lawsuit alleging it misclassified California drivers as independent contractors rather than employees from 2016 to 2020. Most of the money is set to go to drivers. Attorney General Rob Bonta announced the deal yesterday alongside city attorneys for San Francisco, Los Angeles, and San Diego. He said Lyft fought the case for 6 years, all the way to the U.S. Supreme Court.
13: While Lyft grew into a multi-billion dollar company and a household name, Its success depended on its drivers, many of whom came from immigrant communities and communities of color. And still, Lyft failed to protect those drivers and failed to pay them fairly.
12: Lyft denies that it misclassified drivers before 2020 when a state ballot measure changed the requirements. The settlement still needs a judge's approval. A new study has found that when applying for building permits, mosques face more pushback over parking requirements than churches. KCBX's Kendra Hanna has more.
14: The study was published in the Journal of the American Planning Association in September. It found that mosques were 16 to 18% more likely to experience opposition than newly proposed Christian churches. Mark Massoud is a law and policy professor at UC Santa Cruz, and he co-authored the study.
15: If someone comes to a planning commission hearing and they say, I don't want Muslims in my neighborhood, these people, especially in progressive cities and towns like here in California, will probably not be taken seriously.
14: But another tactic is to raise a more legitimate concern, like worries over the amount of parking. Massoud says that mosques in general do provide adequate parking, but that they're still asked to jump through extra hoops. In some cases, approval can be delayed for a decade or more over permitting issues. The report encourages cities to consistently apply zoning standards to all projects as a way to reduce bias. For the California Report, I'm Kendra Hanna in San Luis Obispo.
12: Governor Gavin Newsom signed three laws this week aimed at addressing some of the most pressing safety concerns surrounding electric bicycles as the device's popularity continues to rise in California. It was not long ago that the headlines about e-bikes seemed full of promise as a replacement for gas-guzzling cars and an affordable, flexible new mode of transportation. But now, a lot of the news is about crashes and serious injuries, often involving kids. LAist reporter Jill Replegal takes us to a hot spot in the debate.
16: The first class has already started at Ensign Intermediate School in Newport Beach, but two of the school students are across from campus detained by a police officer. Their crime? Allegedly parking their e-bikes illegally on the street here. Corey Goldbranson, one of the girls' dads, shows up, and he's frustrated.
17: We just want our kids to get to school. That's it.
16: The situation at Ensign has gotten messy since the school district, Newport Mesa Unified, voted to ban e-bikes from middle and elementary school campuses, citing safety concerns. A lot of students have gotten around the rule by riding their e-bikes to school anyway, but parking them in swarms on the surrounding residential streets. The neighbors did not like this, and the city responded by putting up no e-bike parking signs. Goldbranson says the policy is not achieving its goal of keeping kids safe.
18: We've had my daughter intimidated by multiple neighbors now, so this whole guise of doing it under safety is totally misguided.
16: E-bikes have become very popular in many Orange County suburbs, where the streets are wide, public transit spotty, and distances longer than some are willing to pedal on a regular bike. For teens and tweens, e-bikes are a taste of freedom and relieve parents of some of their driving duties. But with their popularity has come an alarming increase in serious injuries and even death. At some hospitals, e-bike crashes have become the leading cause, sending kids to the ER. Asha Weinstein Agrawal has studied e-bike safety at San Jose State University. Her research suggests that the biggest safety problem might be illegal vehicles masquerading as legal e-bikes.
19: There are lots of what I will call bicycle-shaped devices being ridden. Some of them are legal e-bikes. Some of them are not.
16: And some are way more powerful than kids can safely handle, she says. They're technically e-motorcycles, which can go 30 to 60 miles per hour. But Agrawal says it's hard for parents and even police officers to figure out what's safe and legal and what's not.
19: Nobody understands this. And it's very hard to enforce.
16: The dilemma has become a priority for Orange County District Attorney Todd Spitzer. He's filed criminal charges against four parents for allowing their kids to illegally ride e-motorcycles, one of which killed a man.
20: We understand that young people are not necessarily mature enough to understand what these can do.
16: That's Spitzer speaking at his launch of another strategy for getting a handle on the problem, a buyback event.
21: The line way down back there.
16: On a recent Sunday, hundreds of people brought their e-bikes, e-scooters, and e-motos to Angel Stadium, hoping to turn them in for up to $1,000 in gift cards. Paul Dumont came all the way from Chatsworth with five bikes that he had bought for his kids and grandkids.
22: They got injured on them when we first got them, so
3: They've been sitting in storage.
16: Dumont said he wished he had bought them less powerful e-bikes.
3: But I bought them the best ones. I thought they'd be better.
16: The Newport Mesa School District told LAist its new e-bike restrictions are working to reinforce safety. But that's not how Kelly Newcomb sees it.
6: Bye, bud. Have a good one.
22: I love you.
16: As she sends her 13-year-old daughter Phoebe off to school on her e-bike, she says the district's policy has made her child less safe.
6: There's so many more parents driving and they're in a rush because the traffic is insane.
16: Newcomb wishes the school district would work with local leaders and police to enforce e-bike rules and to create safer paths to school for responsible riders.
12: That was LAist Jill Replegal reporting.
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12: And that's the California Report for Friday, October 2nd. We're a production of KQED News. Our engineers are Danny Bringer, Brendan Willard, Christopher Beal, Chris Greiley, Steve Asrigadu, and Jim Bennett. Our producers are Billy Cruz, Christopher Ollum, and Keith Mizuguchi. Our senior editor is Angela Corral. Our managing editor is Ted Goldberg. And our editor-in-chief is Ethan Tovin Lindsay. I'm Joseph Jiha. Thanks for listening, and have a great day.
1: And we'll talk about slow traffic here, and Mel Baker's going to tell us more.
2: Going to about the Hayward area, 880 southbound is slow from about Hesperian Boulevard down toward the Union City area, and then again slows through the Fremont area. Meanwhile, the San Mateo Bridge is starting to see a backup around the toll plaza, and it's slow across the span until you get to the incline where it is backed up as well, possibly a crash there, slow to the west end. No real delays on the Dumbarton. Mel Baker for KQED.
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23: Good morning. Tennessee is now trying to save the woman it tried and failed to kill. It is the state's second failed execution this year. We hear from the prisoner's legal team on this hour of Morning Edition from NPR News.
4: On KQED News, the front runner in a race for San Francisco supervisor drops out. I'm Brian Watt.
23: A former Cornell student told campus police with 100% confidence I was raped. The local prosecutor said he did not get that information. I'm Michelle Martin.
24: And I'm Steve Inskeep. Now that prosecutor is off the case and the New York AG is taking over. Also, right-wing candidates have won 7 straight presidential elections in Latin America. The son of the Brazilian leader who plotted a coup wants to be the 8th. It's Friday, October 2nd. 55 years ago today, the first syndicated episode of Soul Train aired, and it is the topic of today's StoryCorps. The news is next.
25: Live from NPR News in Washington, I'm Corva Coleman. New York Governor Kathy Hochul says she has signed an executive order naming New York Attorney General Letitia James as a special prosecutor. James is going to investigate a reported case of a gang rape at Cornell University in 2024. Hochul says the university police did not turn over all the information about the case, and the local district attorney did not completely examine the facts of the case of what the woman reported.
26: She spoke to the police. She sat for hours and told them exactly what happened to her. And according to new reports, she could not have been clearer that she was 100% confident that she had been raped. Yet, shockingly, those words never made it into the account that the Cornell police sent to prosecutors.
25: Attorney General Letitia James says it will take time to examine the facts. She says she will bring criminal prosecutions if the evidence demands it. Stocks opened higher this morning after the Labor Department delivered a weaker-than-expected jobs report. NPR's Scott Horsley tells us the Dow Jones Industrial Average jumped about 260 points in early trading.
0: U.S. employers added just 29,000 jobs last month, far fewer than forecasters had predicted. Factories and construction companies added workers in September, but government and financial services cut jobs. Employment gains for July and August were also revised lower, and the unemployment rate inched up to 4.2%. Investors think the lackluster jobs report makes it less likely the Federal Reserve will raise interest rates later this month. The Fed raised its benchmark rate by a quarter point in September in an effort to curb stubborn inflation. Average wages in September were up just 3% from a year ago. That's probably not enough to offset rising prices, so workers' paychecks won't stretch as far as they used to. Scott Horsley, NPR News, Washington.
25: Ever since the 2024 presidential election, there has been a surge in Democratic voter turnout. That's been especially true among black voters in the U.S. South. As NPR's Stephen Fowler reports, voting groups expect that to continue this November.
5: A lot of the turbocharged turnout is driven by opposition to President Trump's agenda. The U.S. Supreme Court's decision this year that made it harder to prove race as a factor in the crafting of new partisan congressional districts has also been a motivating factor, too. Marcus Bass with the North Carolina Black Alliance.
7: I think more and more we are finding across the state disaffected voters, individuals that feel that the political process has not improved their quality of life.
5: Strategists say increased black turnout in the South could make a key difference in several governor and U.S. Senate races across the region. Stephen Fowler, NPR News, Atlanta.
25: On Wall Street, the Dow is now up more than 280 points. This is NPR.
4: Live from KQED News, I'm Brian Watt. San Francisco cafe owner Manny Yacutiel is dropping out of the race for a seat on the board of supervisors. That's after a San Francisco Standard report yesterday that two men have accused him of assaulting them at a nightclub in 2023. And after a previous claim that he sexually assaulted a man at a party in 2020. Yacutiel denies the allegations, but says he will quit the race and, quote, work on himself after supporters, including Mayor Daniel Lurie, withdrew their endorsements. Brad Chapin was the first to accuse Yacutiel of misconduct.
8: The last year has been an absolute nightmare for me, and I am so grateful that they chose to come forward.
4: Three candidates remain in the race for District 8. That includes former Nancy Pelosi aide Gary McCoy, patent attorney Michael Wynn, and former DoorDash employee Darshini Patel. At 7:45, we plan to talk to KQED reporter Sydney Johnson about the race. In sports, the Valkyries host a do-or-die playoff game against the Dallas Wings this evening. Win, and they head to the WNBA playoff semifinals. Lose, and they are out. Tip-off, 6 p.m. at Chase Center, Valhalla. College football tomorrow, Cal visits UNLV. Stanford visits Wake Forest. San Jose State visits Hawaii. Pro soccer, Bay FC plays KC Current. The Oakland Roots are in Colorado Springs. And on Sunday, the 3-0 49ers host the Broncos. I'm Brian Watt, KQED News.
1: 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Off to the Bay Bridge, let's see what the commute looks like there with Mel Baker.
2: Westbound is backed up all the way through the maze on westbound 80, pushing up into Emeryville a bit, and 580 westbound beginning to build back towards San Pablo Avenue. As you're on the upper deck around Treasure Island, they've been trying to move this disabled vehicle out of the way. It's still a little slow through there. Remains slow all the way into San Francisco. Now, 580 westbound on the Richmond-San Rafael Bridge, the backup is to about Harbor Way. At midspan, there has been another problem with a hit-and-run crash. We're not clear if there's any lane information, but it had also caused traffic to slow out to midspan. Mel Baker, for KQED.
1: 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And this morning on KQED News, a new exhibit at SF MoMA is bridging fine arts and pop culture. A member of the K-pop band BTS is a co-curator, inspired by his meditative approach to life. That's coming up at 6:45 and 8:45. 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
23: It's Morning Edition from NPR News. I'm Michelle Martin.
24: And I'm Steve Inskeep. The woman the state of Tennessee tried to execute on Wednesday is still alive and in critical condition.
23: Krista Pike was convicted of the 1995 murder of Colleen Slemmer when they were both teenagers. She had received a death sentence. Pike was given two full doses of the lethal injection drug pentobarbital and is now getting quote-unquote life-saving care at a hospital, according to her lawyers.
24: From WPLN in Nashville, Mariana Bacayao is covering the story. Good morning.
9: Good morning.
24: What went wrong on Wednesday?
9: There's still a lot we don't know, but Krista Pike was given two rounds of pentobarbital. Usually just one is considered a lethal dose. Her lawyer, Stephen Farrell, says that she has problems with blood draws, and that's something they had brought up ahead of time in court.
10: Her blood draws were difficult. She has a blood disorder that contributes to that, and we knew this was coming. So back in January, we asked that this problem be addressed in a way that would not lead to the torture that happened last night.
9: Her attorneys are now calling on Tennessee Governor Bill Lee to commute her death sentence because they call it cruel and unusual punishment. All the governor has done so far is pause executions and call for an independent review of the state's lethal injection protocols.
24: I wonder why he would call for that now, given that this is not the first time it's happened. The state had another failed execution earlier this year.
9: Right. Reporters directly asked Lee that question, and he did not directly answer that question. He mainly just talked about how important it was to do a review now. He does acknowledge the state has a death penalty and that it's his responsibility to carry it out. But about Pike's failed execution, he said this.
11: It's tragedy, and it's deeply disturbing to me that that has happened in this state. The people deserve better than that.
9: In that other failed execution back in May, medical staff could not access the veins of a man named Tony Carruthers, and the governor halted that execution. So there's a sense that one is a fluke, but two is a pattern. And speaking of patterns, this is also the second time Governor Lee has paused executions to do an extensive review of the process. He did so from 2022 to 2025. They found that the drugs used in the state's executions had not been properly inspected. The current process is the result of that review. Lee says the Department of Corrections followed this new process, and they don't know what went wrong.
24: This has all happened during election season, and there's a governor's race in Tennessee. I understand this has become a topic in the governor's race.
9: Right. So Lee is term limited. His moratorium is really only good for the next few months he's in office, and it will be up to the state's next governor to determine what to do with the review's findings. U.S. Senator Marsha Blackburn, the frontrunner to replace him, says she supports the review, but she's also calling for the state to bring back the electric chair. It's still an option here for those who were sentenced before the year 2000, like Krista Pike. Her Democratic opponent, Jerry Green, says she would extend the moratorium and just have death row inmates serve out a life sentence. Governor Lee says even if he won't be governor, the review should take as long as it needs to take to make sure something like what happened to Krista Pike doesn't happen again.
24: Mariana Bacayao with WPLN in Nashville. Thanks so much.
9: Thank you.
23: For more on this, we've called Randy Spivey. He is one of Krista Pike's lawyers and works at the Tennessee Office of the Post-Conviction Defender. That's the agency that represents inmates on death row. He's on the line with us from Nashville. Mr. Spivey, welcome. Thank you for joining us.
13: You're welcome.
23: Is there anything you can tell us about Krista Pike's current medical condition? How is she?
13: Well, we don't know a lot yet. I think today is a pretty important day. It's my understanding that doctors are dealing with the poisonous chemicals that were put into her body and trying to see if we can get past that, to see if there are any lasting effects and what those effects might be. At this point, we don't know a whole lot, but we hope to know more soon.
23: Has she regained consciousness?
13: Not that I'm aware of.
23: Hmm. You were a witness to the execution attempt. Would you mind telling us, as briefly as you can, what you saw?
13: Yeah, it was pretty awful from the long wait of the day to when they began to try to find a line on Krista's arms for the IV to put the drugs in. It took almost an hour. They used at least 7 needles on her left arm, that I could see. One of the needles looked like it came back bent when they pulled it out. And then they thought they had established, the 2 lines, I guess. And the execution began, the 2 doses were administered. And it's very strange to sit there and see Krista helping the IV team to where she thought they could find the best line. She was at peace. She was ready to die. She was polite and helpful, and was trying to bless people as it was all happening. Mm. But then there was a moment where you realized something wasn't going right, that she was still breathing, and I think people will may term it as kind of a snoring sound. I thought it sounded like choking, and that went on for so long. And then when you realize you were kind of outside of the protocol is when we started to reach out to outside counsel, and a phone should have been readily available for me, but it took about 7 minutes and 6 locked doors to get to a phone to be able to call co-counsel to say that something had gone terribly wrong.
14: Well, so as we just heard, Tennessee's governor has stayed executions for the rest of the year. Democrats in the Tennessee House are led by Representative John Ray Clemens, who told us that this is the right move. We'll hear what he said.
17: This reflects poorly on the state of Tennessee and its people, and it's truly embarrassing that we are even addressing a circumstance like this in this day and age.
14: So the governor's launching a third-party review into the execution protocols. As my understanding, there was already a review. Do you think do you have any faith in this outcome?
13: Well, I think stopping the executions for the rest of the year and a review is important. You are right that there was a review a couple of years ago. And the report that came out of that review was substantial. But the result that came out of that review was a new protocol that seemed to be more vague than the first, with fewer safeguards. And so we have concerns, obviously, about all of that, and what that might look at. But stopping and looking at this again is really important, because yesterday was not just inefficient. And yes, TDOC, the Department of Correction says they follow the protocol. That may be, but if they did, something's wrong with the protocol as well.
14: So before we let you go, we just have a couple of seconds left here. As we just heard, you're looking to get Krista Pike's sentence commuted. I'm sure you're aware that there are many people who don't have any sympathy for someone convicted of murder and do not care that she experienced what another of her lawyers called torture. Would you just explain why you feel that this matters, even if you might feel that way?
13: Yeah, this is not about whether Krista has been punished or punished enough. She was held in solitary confinement for 20 years, endured a full attempt at execution. She has endured more than severe punishment than anyone in the history of the American death penalty. This is not about punishment. It's about torture. And we should all care about whether we're willing to torture someone. And it's not just Krista. Like, her main concern throughout the day as it dragged on and on was the effect this was having on the victim's family. Mm. And my heart is broken for them, and what they went through on Wednesday, I'm sure, was excruciating. Everyone was tortured on Wednesday, and that should never happen again.
14: That's Randy Spivey. He's with the Tennessee Office of the Post-Conviction Defender. He's one of Krista Pike's lawyers. Mr. Spivey, thank you.
13: Thank you.
24: The family of Renee Good is suing the federal government twice. Good was killed by federal agents during January's immigration enforcement surge in Minnesota. Here's NPR's Meg Anderson.
18: At a press conference announcing the 2 lawsuits, Becca Good, Renee Good's partner, made her first public appearance since the killing. She's now raising their 6-year-old son alone.
19: No child should grow up without a parent. No one should lose their sister or their daughter.

0: And is about why Jonathan Ross and those agents were on Portland Avenue to begin with.
1: That lawsuit argues that federal officials engaged in a conspiracy, a coordinated effort to interfere with the civil rights of people in Minnesota, particularly Hispanic and Somali people.
0: And a coordinated effort to silence, by any means necessary, the Minnesotans who would not look away.
1: The family is not only suing Ross, but also White House advisor Stephen Miller, White House border czar Tom Homan, and former Homeland Security Secretary Kristi Noem, among others. NPR reached out to the Department of Homeland Security for comment, but did not hear back. In a statement, a White House spokesperson told NPR that it intends to, quote, vigorously defend itself and that the lawsuits are, quote, baseless. The civil charges also underscore a lack of criminal charges or any findings of a federal investigation into Good's death. At the press conference, Brett Ganger, Good's brother, sounded frustrated by the inaction of federal officials.
2: The fact that there's been no accountability, no investigation, no expression of condolence, no change in policy is completely mind-blowing.
1: Ganger acknowledged that several other people have also been killed by DHS agents. According to The Trace, a news site that focuses on gun violence, 9 people have been killed by immigration agents since President Trump took office again last year. Meg Anderson, NPR News.

0: This is NPR News.
1: And it's 7:19. Let's see what's happening with your traffic. It's Mel Baker.
2: The Novato backup is underway now. 101 southbound between Roland Boulevard and Lincoln Avenue is stop and go. It's slow from there down to San Rafael. In Vallejo, 37 westbound from Wilson to the lane merge, nearly stopped traffic. It'll take you about 20 minutes to travel that distance. You'll find some slow traffic out of there towards Skaggs Island Road. And on the Golden Gate Bridge, there's a fog advisory right now. Mel Baker for KQED.
1: All right. Thank you, Mel. 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
3: Alexis Madrigal, next time on Forum. After 23 years, the Oakland Police Department has been released from federal oversight. The federal monitoring program, which is the longest in U.S. history, traces back to the Ryder scandal. In 2003, Oakland police officers were accused of planting evidence, falsifying reports, and beating suspects. OPD says that this past is well behind them, but some civil rights activists worry that the department is not capable of holding itself accountable. We talk about the future of the OPD. That's at 9 a.m. right here on KQED.
4: I'm Nina Kim. Next time on Forum at 10 a.m., as ICE has targeted immigrant communities inland, away from the border, and detained and deported tens of thousands of immigrant parents, it's led to more than 200,000 children, most of them American citizens, remaining in the U.S. without their parents. We talked to Pulitzer Prize-winning reporter Caitlin Dickerson about how ICE has prioritized deportation quotas over the welfare of its youngest citizens in what she calls a whole new family separation crisis. That's Forum at 10 a.m. on KQED.
1: 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DuckDuckGo, introducing Duck.ai, where users can ask AI privately, from the simple questions to the sensitive ones, by DuckDuckGo, who believes AI should be optional. 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
5: It's Morning Edition from NPR News. I'm Michelle Martin.
0: And I'm Steve Inskeep. Brazilians vote for president this weekend. The polling shows it's close, and the ballot looks familiar. On one side is veteran leftist president Luiz Inácio Lula da Silva. On the other side is a Bolsonaro again. This time it is Flávio Bolsonaro, the son of Lula's political rival,

0: Jair Bolsonaro, the former president who's not available because he's in prison for a coup plot. NPR's Carrie Kahn is in Rio de Janeiro. Hi there, Carrie.
1: Hi, Steve.
0: Okay, so this is not a repeat. It's like another episode in the series. How's it playing out?
1: It feels very much the same. You know, you have the leftist versus a staunch conservative in South America's largest democracy and economy with a lot at stake. But the mood this time, Steve, it's just very different. There isn't as much excitement like 4 years ago, partly because Lula is now the incumbent and his fierce rival, Jair Bolsonaro, as you said, is in prison and barred from any participation. You know, his son, Flavio, looks like his dad, but he's not nearly as charismatic, nor is he as bombastic. Here's Flavio talking at his opening campaign rally on Rio's Copacabana Beach.
2: Mas é difícil comparar o filho do Pelé com o Pelé.
1: He's saying he gets how difficult it is when one tries to compare the son of Pelé to the actual Pelé. And, you know, of course, he's referring to the Brazilian soccer king. But he said with total humility, he's assuming the mission that his father passed to him. And that's not sat well with many Brazilians in the conservative movement here. Flavio struggled to consolidate the Bolsonaro base. He's had a hard time finding and securing a running mate. And he's had public feuds with his stepmother, who is very popular among Brazil's influential evangelicals.
0: How interesting. Okay, so if the latest Bolsonaro is not doing so well, what about the latest version of Lula?
1: That's much different now, too. He's 80. And this, if he won, this would be his fourth non-consecutive presidential term. He's having to defend a not-so-great economy. Personal and public debt is high. People on the left were also hopeful maybe a new, younger generation of leaders would come up. But Lula insists he's the best candidate to beat back a far-right takeover of Brazil, as he puts it right now. Here he is at a rally I went to in Rio. And Lula even says, you know, I may not be the best candidate, but I'm the only one you've got, so go with me. And then quickly pivots to rile up his base, warning of President Trump's threats against Brazil.
3: O Trump dizer para nós o que fazer? Ah, para explorar os nossos minerais físicos, nossas terras raras? Não vai.
1: He says, we haven't fought so hard for our independence for Trump to come and tell us what to do, take our minerals and rare earths. It's not happening. He says that to great applause.
0: Is American influence a big issue for voters?
1: No, I would say topping the list now is not Trump, nor his sanctions or high tariffs against Brazil. Voters are most worried here about crime and corruption, and Lula has struggled to find a resonating message. Bolsonaro is calling for get tough on crime messages that voters overwhelmingly want throughout Latin America. You know, the last all pledging closer alignment with President Trump's stronger dominance in the region, and Brazil would be the biggest prize for Trump and the right. Polls say the race is too close to call and will probably go to a second round runoff between Lula and Bolsonaro later this month.
0: NPR's Carrie Kahn in Rio de Janeiro. Thanks so much.
1: You're welcome.
4: Time now for StoryCorps and a conversation from their Brightness in Black project. 55 years ago today, Soul Train aired its first nationally televised episode. Pam Brown Bryant was the show's main dance coordinator, responsible for finding young dancers. Bryant had a day job at the L.A. Parks Departments, which is how she met dancer Thelma Davis Martin as a teenager. They spoke at StoryCorps.
5: No one here in Los Angeles knew what Soul Train was. So I held interviews at the parks. One audition, we had about 500 people show up. And Don Cornelius, host of Soul Train, he says, well, where did you get all these kids? And I said, well, you never told me how many you needed.
6: That's the audition where I was.
5: Right. And after the very first taping, now it's 2 in the morning. So my brothers and I, we piled kids in Volkswagens and dropped them at their front doors. And we had to come back to the studio at 9 a.m. the next day.
6: You know, the dancers on the show all refer to you as the mother of Soul Train. Things that we couldn't talk to our mothers and our fathers about, we would bring them to you. And you treated us with kindness and discipline.
5: It was important for me to tell the dancers, I bet you a dime to a donut hole that your grandmother is watching Soul Train and seeing you. So these are the rules. You're going to be respectful of everyone. You're going to stay in school, and we're not going to be chewing gum, okay?
6: You would walk around with that little styrofoam cup taking gum from us. I am 73 years old, and to this day, I do not chew gum.
5: You were a standout, Thelma, because of the way you carry.

0: Did yourself?
1: But I was so nervous and such a wallflower. In my childhood, I was bullied terribly. And so I used dance as a savior. It was where I could go without the judgment. Soul Train was the most amazing place that I had ever been. Everything there, savior, was where I could go without the judgment. Soul Train was the most amazing place that I had ever been. Everything there was black. The host, the grips, the cameramen, makeup.
0: You know, we taped 8 months out of the year for 35 years. And I was there every weekend except when I gave birth, when I had my son.
1: That's a good reason for not going.
0: Yeah.
1: So how would you like to be remembered?
0: That she gave a damn about us.
1: And that's why we love you.
2: 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Parks Department. Their interview is archived at the Library of Congress.
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4: And we're checking on your commute in Pittsburgh right now. Here's Mel Baker.
5: Highway 4 westbound is stop and go, just past Railroad Avenue to about Bailey Road. Remains slow as you head out toward Willow Pass Road. 242 southbound in Concord from Concord Avenue down to 680. That's backed up, and it's starting to get kind of heavy on 680 southbound down to Walnut Creek. Mel Baker, 4KQED.
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6: Live from KQED News, I'm Brian Watt. The FIFA World Cup generated roughly $850 million in economic impact for the Bay Area. That's according to a new report. KQED's Joseph Jiha has details.
7: The report was issued by the Bay Area Host Committee, a nonprofit run by sports executives aimed at bringing major sporting events to the region. The $850 million figure is based on estimations of spending by visitors and companies on hotels, food, and transportation, as well as the wages earned by workers. Some economics experts have criticized such reports for overstating the positive impacts and not accounting for mitigating factors. The host committee said $1.9 billion was generated from the combined impact of the NBA All-Star Game in 2025, Super Bowl 60, and the World Cup matches. I'm Joseph Jiha, KQED News.
6: A new state law signed this week will require developers behind a controversial proposed West Oakland coal terminal to complete an environmental impact report before proceeding. KQED's Juan Carlos Lara reports.
8: The new law comes amid the revelation, in a recent report commissioned by possible investors, that the coal will be stored in open-air bunkers. That's despite previous assurances from developers that the terminal would be covered to prevent the spread of coal dust into nearby communities. Ted Franklin is an organizer with No Coal in Oakland.
9: Coal dust, is one of the most toxic substances around. It's got metals in it, arsenic and mercury that are highly toxic.
8: The law also requires mitigation efforts for any community impacts stemming from the coal terminal. I'm Juan Carlos Lara, KQED News.
6: Oakland's Fruitvale neighborhood on Thursday welcomed a 34-foot-tall Katrina sculpture that will preside over next month's Dia de los Muertos festival. KQED's Blanca Torres has more.
10: Una! Dos!

0: tres. ¡Bienvenida a Ojuela Catrina!
1: A crowd of hundreds gathered to greet La Catrina with fanfare usually reserved for a foreign dignitary. There were speeches, dancers, people cheering and taking selfies. Chris Iglesias is CEO of the nonprofit Unity Council. He says the skeletal figure, sporting a marigold crown and purple dress, traveled more than 2,000 miles from central Mexico in a journey that mirrors that of many immigrants who make up the Oakland community.
2: Because of Día de los Muertos and how many people come out every year and what happened last year and with the theme, Aquí estamos y no nos vamos, it's like, well, let's just build on that, right? And but we want to build on it in a very big way. We didn't think it would be this big, because she's a big lady, right? But she's a beautiful lady, right?
1: The sculpture is at the Fruitvale Transit Center Plaza now through November 1st. I'm Blanca Torres, KQED News.
3: 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I'm Brian Watt. Good morning.
4: 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And that starts October 15th. We have a coastal flood advisory in effect until 6 p.m. this evening, and also a heat advisory in effect from 11 a.m. Saturday to 10 p.m. on Sunday, as temperatures are going to get into the triple digits over the weekend. And we should be cooling off by Monday. 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
5: This is Morning Edition from NPR News. I'm Michelle Martin.
6: And I'm Steve Inskeep. We should warn you first that this story includes descriptions of sexual violence. Kathy Hochul, the governor of New York State, has appointed the state's attorney general, Letitia James, as a special prosecutor to take over the alleged rape case at Cornell University. The governor says she does not have faith that the local prosecutor can manage the case, the prosecutor who decided not to investigate or press charges a couple of years ago. NPR has confirmed that the woman who alleged she was raped at a Cornell frat house gave campus police a very detailed account, but those details never made it to the local prosecutor. NPR's Brian Mann is in Ithaca, New York, covering all this. And Brian, what is Governor Hochul saying?
7: Yeah, Steve, she says that yesterday's big revelations about this case raised serious questions about how it was handled, not just by that DA, but also by Cornell University and the campus police. Hochul spoke at a press conference a short time ago.
8: In what world would the police learn from a victim that she'd been literally gang raped while intoxicated by five men in a fraternity house and not elevate those allegations to the district attorney? In what world does the district attorney not even interview her or anyone else involved?
7: Now, Steve, the woman has actually alleged that seven men were involved in this incident. It's unclear why Hochul mentioned only five. NPR did reach out to the local DA, Matthew Van Houten, for his comment on this. We haven't heard back.
6: I appreciate that. Let's just talk a little bit more about the details here. It seems that the victim in this case, there was a written statement that she signed, but also something else. There was more evidence. What happened here?
7: Yeah, so we know now that the woman offered this lengthy, detailed, and really graphic description of her alleged assault during an initial investigation. This is in 2024. And as part of that interview, she told police at the time, quote, "I can say with 100% confidence that I was raped." Van Houten says he only received a 6-page condensed summary of that the woman had signed. And based on that 6-page account, he's been describing her involvement in drug use and sexual activity at the frat party as consensual. Again, it now appears many of the key details she provided weren't given to him before he shut down the investigation. As you heard there, Steve, Hochul called him out for not requesting all of the woman's interviews and transcripts and not talking with her directly.
6: So there were hundreds, if not thousands, of additional words from the victim, and the prosecutor never saw them and maybe never asked for them?
7: That's right. Tons of nuance, lots of pretty harrowing details that she included in this lengthy interview with police. None of that made it through to the six-page filter, this final statement that we've seen parts of. So something broke down in that process.
6: Including the sentence, quote, "I was raped." Now, you were at a student gathering last night. What was that like?
7: Hundreds of students gathered in this stately Ivy League hall, Steve. They were devastated, heartbroken. Some people sobbed as they spoke. Savita Sastry is one of the women who testified.
9: There was rage. It was really, really nice to see people be emotional about this. We are her. We experienced that. And this entire week, we had to think about the fact that we were raped.
7: And I heard this from a lot of women. They know women on this campus who've experienced sexual violence, and they want big changes to the culture.
6: What's the university saying?
7: Not much. NPR has repeatedly asked for an interview. They've said no. One important detail I want to mention quickly. Earlier in the week, Cornell claimed on its website that police did share all investigatory information with prosecutor's office. They then quietly removed that claim. We don't know why.
6: NPR's Brian Mann in New York. Thanks so much.
7: Thanks, Steve.
5: We're going to go back now to one of the other major stories we've been following, the fight in the cockpit of a Fly Dubai plane this week. We heard from the Indian pilot who was apparently stabbed by his co-pilot for the first time today, Captain Smit Matcher, in a conversation with Indian Prime Minister Narendra Modi. The captain described the moment he realized he wasn't just fighting for his own life, he had to get back up to save the passengers. Saudi Arabia says the co-pilot has been handed over to the United Arab Emirates. The flight from Dubai was headed for Israel, where Prime Minister Benjamin Netanyahu said the co-pilot, quote, underwent Islamist radical indoctrination, unquote. We've called Philip Mudd to help us understand what investigators will look for now. He served as deputy director of the CIA's Counterterrorism Center and the FBI's National Security Branch, serving under both Democratic and Republican administrations. Good morning, Mr. Mudd. Thanks for joining us once again.
10: Good morning. Thank you.
5: So, Mr. Mudd, what kind of personal information would give clues about potential radicalization?
10: Well, there's a couple of basic pieces you'd be looking at this point, which is fairly early in the investigation. First, obviously, you're looking at his digital footprint, how he communicates, whether he's emailed people, whether he texted people, what his search history is over time, whether there are documents on a laptop that show radicalization, whether he watches YouTube videos. The second piece is more physical. Not only do I want to search where he lived, where he worked, but I want to conduct interviews of friends and family to see what his mindset was, whether he talked about this, whether his mindset changed over time. So you can think of it broadly in the baskets of digital and physical and say over the course of a few days, a few weeks, you should be able to get a picture of a mindset.
5: Okay. And President Trump was asked about any links between the co-pilot and Iran, and he said, quote, "The answer based on what I'm hearing is yes," unquote, but he did not give any details or proof. So how would you determine if another actor was involved, including possibly a state actor?
10: You want to look at things like travel patterns. You want to look at who his friends and family talk about him associating with. Obviously, you want to look at communications. But the Iranian Security Service, I worked against them for years, is very good. The likelihood that they would have been easy to, that connections would have been easy to uncover, I think, is not high. So if there were connections, those would have been, I think, difficult to uncover in the short few days that this investigation has been underway. Possible, I think, but man, that is not easy to find out.
5: So I'm wondering if this is a circumstance where, or how, like public interest and political pressure could affect an investigation. And I note that because these are sort of, you know, look, the United States is at war with Iran. Israel certainly has an interest in this. Both Mr. Trump and Mr. Netanyahu has certain political pressures weighing on them. So I wonder, honestly, having been at the center of some of these, whether that would affect an investigation.
10: Yes, it would. And there are two things to think about. First, the public wants to know why, what just happened. And the investigators want to know whether there's another who. That is, the first question an investigator has might not be motivation. It's, did anybody know? Did anybody else participate? Are there people in a chat room, for example, who might do the same thing? Mitigating threat is the first question, not figuring out motive. So they're working on mitigating threat. The other thing I would say is determining motive, especially if you have a solitary individual who may have thoughts in his head or that are hard to determine, takes more than a couple days. He may say, for example, that he was motivated by extreme ideology, but what was his financial condition?
9: Okay.
10: What was his emotional state? Did that change over time? That is difficult to ascertain this quickly.
5: That's Philip Mudd, a former counterterrorism official who served in the FBI and the CIA. Mr. Mudd, thank you so much.
10: Thank you.
5: This is NPR News.
4: Yeah, let's check out what's happening in San Francisco traffic-wise. Here's Mel Baker.
11: I'm looking at the backup on northbound 101, which begins around Paul Avenue up to the 280 interchange, stays slow from there up to the hospital curve. 280 in the northbound direction backs up around Alamany. Meanwhile, coming across the Bay Bridge, the backup is still to the Maze right now. Traffic is stop and go right at Treasure Island, otherwise slow across the span into San Francisco. Mel Baker, for KQED.
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14: 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That's after recent electoral gains for the far right and the far left. Germany has increasing political fragmentation, unstable coalitions, a dire economy. That echoes a past that led to the rise of fascism almost a century ago. Is history repeating itself? That story on the next All Things Considered from NPR News.
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15: In Brazil, deepfakes are being deployed to sway this weekend's election. Courts have been trying to enforce rules against AI misinformation, but the technology is getting too advanced to keep up.
16: It's really difficult for the population to understand and recognize what is AI or not.
15: Misinformation in a new era of elections. That's next time on The World.
4: World coming up at 2 o'clock this afternoon here on KQED News. 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
3: It's Morning Edition on KQED. I'm Brian Watt. A supervisor's race in San Francisco is shaking up following yesterday's announcement that the apparent frontrunner, Manny Yacutiel, has dropped out of the race in the face of new allegations of sexual assault. For the latest, we are joined by KQED's Sidney Johnson, and a note to listeners that this story mentions descriptions of sexual assault. Sidney, hello.
17: Good morning, Brian.
3: So tell us more about these new allegations.
17: Yeah. The San Francisco Standard reported yesterday that two more people had come forward alleging that Yacutiel sexually assaulted them. It was a couple who encountered him at a party at a nightclub in San Francisco called the Midway in 2023. Ryan Clark said that Yacutiel groped his genitals and buttocks through his pants. He said he told him to stop and that he was in a monogamous relationship with his partner, who was also at the event. And they said that Yacutiel then turned to the partner and put his hands down his pants and groped him and didn't stop until they physically pushed him away.
3: Okay. And what has Yacutiel said in response to all of this?
17: So yesterday, Yekutiel announced he was dropping out of the race. He said he would take some time away to work on himself, and he apologized for crossing people's boundaries, but he did not admit to committing sexual assault and denies the accusations.
3: And there was a similar accusation from earlier this year. Can you remind us about the details of that one?
17: Yes. Brad Chapin made allegations earlier this year that Yekutiel assaulted him at a party in 2020. He said that Yekutiel approached him, grabbed him by the testicles, and aggressively pulled on him as he tried to pull away. Chapin said that Yekutiel also pulled up his shirt and said, ew, to his stomach, humiliating him in this process.
3: And Yekutiel was considered the front runner in this race for supervisor, with endorsements from San Francisco's mayor and other prominent Democrats in the city. So there's got to be some serious political fallout here.
17: Yeah, and, you know, after Chapin came forward, only a small handful of Yekutiel supporters backed off. In fact, after the first allegation came out, the San Francisco Democratic Party and Mayor Daniel Lurie both publicly endorsed Yekutiel. And Yekutiel did have a lot of support. He's very well politically connected, largely because of the cafe he runs in the Mission, which hosts events with politicians and community leaders and other figureheads. But after Clark came forward this Thursday, an avalanche of people revoked their endorsements, including Mayor Lurie.
3: So now that Yekutiel has dropped out, I assume that avalanche, including Mayor Lurie, has to figure out who they're going to endorse.
17: Yeah. This supervisor seat is currently held by Supervisor Raphael Mandelman, who's a moderate Democrat, and he's terming out. So it's a pretty hotly contested seat right now because the board is currently held by a majority of moderates, and this race could shift the balance. The remaining three candidates are Gary McCoy, who used to work for Nancy Pelosi and has her endorsement, as well as Michael Wynn and Darshini Patel. And one last thing, you know, even though Yekutiel dropped out, his name will still be on the ballot since those are already printed and going out to voters in the next few days.
3: Okay. KQED Sydney Johnson, hey, thank you.
17: Thank you.
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4: 7:49 right now. Let's see what's happening with BART as far as your commute's concerned. Here's Mel Baker.
11: Yeah, we're having a second issue related to an earlier delay that had resolved itself. BART is now recovering from an earlier problem. As I said, it's affecting the San Francisco line in the Antioch and Richmond directions. This is only a 10-minute delay. It's not a major problem in the system, but you may need to add a little bit of extra time commuting this morning. Mel Baker for KQED.
4: Thank you, Mel. 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
17: ICE arrests have surged in Northern California, and many of these arrests have been among people without criminal backgrounds and parents who have kids that are forced to look after themselves in the aftermath. So for this story, I followed one family after they were reunited back in San Francisco and talked to the children about what life was like while their mom was in ICE detention. I'm Sydney Johnson, reporter for KQED. You can find my story at kqed.org.
18: Federal EV tax credits expired a year ago. Some states do still have them on the books, though.
19: Obviously, Colorado can't step in and replace the work of the federal government, but we can at least try to continue moving in the right direction.
18: I'm Kai Rizdal, a state-level map of EV incentives. Next time on Marketplace.
4: We'll have Marketplace coming up for you at 4 o'clock this afternoon here on KQED News. Then at 8 o'clock tonight, you can hear from the candidates seeking to represent San Francisco's 11th Congressional District. Supervisor Connie Chan and State Senator Scott Wiener debate housing, the economics, and also more. You'll hear it tonight at 8 on 88.5 KQED News. We're looking at mostly cloudy skies today with highs reaching in the 80s to the mid-90s, and we're going to hit triple digits by the time the weekend rolls around, cooling off by Monday.
20: The federal government's monthly snapshot of the labor market, and some folks who left the federal government because of DOGE cuts are still trying to find their way.
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21: From Marketplace in Washington, I'm Kimberly Adams. The latest monthly federal jobs report came out this morning. 29,000 jobs were added in September, bringing the unemployment rate to 4.2%. For more context on the report, I'm joined by Julia Coronado, founder and president of Macro Policy Perspectives. Good morning, Julia.
22: Good morning.
21: Analysts were expecting upwards of 80,000 jobs to be added. We only got 29, and we saw the unemployment rate tick up a bit. What does this tell you about where we are in the labor market?
22: It still looks like a pretty decent labor market. Remember that August was a huge upside surprise, and one of the swing factors is state and local governments, which shed 17,000 workers this month after adding 44,000 in August. So that reflects teacher hiring season. That's just some volatility. On average, we're adding about 50,000 jobs a month over the last 3 months. That's pretty solid.
21: Any particular sectors that jumped out to you?
22: Well, we are starting to see the impact of data center building in construction hiring and manufacturing jobs. Those have been positive for several months after being a drag on the employment situation over the last couple of years.
21: Wage growth was kind of meh, up just 0.1%. What's holding back wage increases?
22: Well, there is a sort of weak rotation in the drivers of hiring. So we're losing a lot of professional service sector jobs and adding lower wage construction jobs. And that is, seems to be weighing on the wage growth run rate at a time when inflation is actually not slowing down very much. So that does squeeze consumer purchasing power.
21: Julia Coronado is founder and president of Macro Policy Perspectives. Thank you, Julia.
22: My pleasure.
21: Let's do the numbers. The Dow Jones Industrial Average is up 288 points. That's about 0.6%. The S&P 500 is up 1%. And the NASDAQ is up 1.6%. The 10-year Treasury yield is also up at 5.24%. And there's news this morning that G7 nations have agreed to release 100 million barrels of oil from strategic reserves. This is to help ease the global energy prices. The Trump administration has been pressuring European countries to do just that, threatening a potential U.S. diesel export ban if Europe doesn't release some of its diesel reserves. The French government said today the G7 release will include substantial amounts of diesel. This is sending Brent crude down almost 3%, trading now at $99.41 a barrel. West Texas Intermediate crude is down more than 4% at $88.77 a barrel.
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21: In 2025, the unofficial Department of Government Efficiency, led by Elon Musk, began slashing budgets across government agencies. One of the agencies significantly affected was the National Institute of Health. There were layoffs, funding cuts, and frozen grants. That leads us to the next installment in our series, Clocked Out.
23: My name is Montrose Fell. I'm from Bethesda, Maryland. I'm 22 years old. I am moving out of the biotechnology industry and pursuing international relocation to Canada. So I started the year and was recruited in January. I worked for that company for about 6 months when I was laid off with no notice. I was really shocked at the time that I received my layoff notice. I got it on the last day of a paid vacation, and I just felt like immediately like like I was scrambling to try and figure out what I was going to do next. This industry's proximity to NIH and the DOGE staffing cuts that took place that really flooded the market with overqualified people, and then people were kind of shut out from jobs that they would have otherwise been able to do. I made the decision not to look for a new job and to pursue other goals that I had. So I wanted to go into something that was more aligned with conservation biology, and I felt that the current scientific climate in the United States was not one that I felt like I would thrive in that career. I think a lot of Americans like the idea of moving to Canada, and I didn't want to bank so much on the systems changing or being able to be rebuilt quickly. So right now, a lot of what I've been doing is planning my relocation. I felt a bit self-conscious talking to my friends when they ask me about how my life is going, because they all have jobs or are full-time students right now, and right now I am doing neither. I will start school next fall, and I'm planning on taking a gap year to travel. Given that I felt that my first career choice sort of came from a place of idealism at the time, I sometimes worry that I'm doing that again. But knowing that I've done it once, it's also made me more confident that if I need to pivot again in the future, I can. And that's something that I think I've really carried over as a student of the pandemic and graduating into a time that was so tumultuous for the world.
21: Montrose Fell, currently in Bethesda, Maryland, soon to be in Canada. If you've left the workforce or you're just thinking about it, let us know at marketplace.org/clockedout. In Washington, I'm Kimberly Adams with the Marketplace Morning Report. 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
4: And with another look at your commute, here's Mel Baker.
11: In Santa Rosa, 101 northbound between Todd Road through the 12 interchange up to 3rd Street is on the slow side. It's only slow now through Nevada rather than the normal backup. Southbound 101 between Highway 37 and Lincoln Avenue, there's still a fog advisory on the Golden Gate Bridge. Mel Baker for KQED.
4: 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Sandy Althaus is off this morning. I'm Steve Fox. 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
1: Good morning. Today's numbers show employers adding very few jobs. Wages have been going up, but not as fast as prices are, and the cost of borrowing money is rising, too. We have an overview of the economy on Morning Edition from NPR News.
3: On KQED News, Senator Padilla visits SFO's de facto immigration detention room. I'm Brian Watt.
1: There was so much Supreme Court activity this summer, you'd be forgiven for thinking this year's term started early. I'm Steve Inske.
5: And I'm Michelle Martin. Nina Totenberg gives us a preview of the major cases on the docket. Also, an experimental satellite is testing whether data centers can operate in space, and the Dance Theater of Harlem is performing its famed version of Firebird for the first time in decades. It is Friday, October 2nd. On this day in 1967, Thurgood Marshall became the first black justice on the Supreme Court. News is next.
2: Live from NPR News in Washington, I'm Corva Coleman. The Fly Dubai pilots in an altercation this week that forced an emergency landing of their plane are now in the United Arab Emirates. The passengers aboard were mostly Israeli. The UAE is investigating the case and potential motives. NPR's Aya Batraoui reports from Riyadh, Saudi Arabia.
6: Saudi Arabia says the pilots left the city of Tabuk on Thursday and were flown to the United Arab Emirates accompanied by an Emirati security team. Israel's Prime Minister Benjamin Netanyahu says the plane's captain was stabbed by his co-pilot before Israeli passengers entered the cockpit and subdued the attacker. In a video call with India's prime minister, the Indian captain of the plane tells him from a hospital bed in the UAE that he managed to open the cockpit door while being attacked. The plane made an emergency landing Wednesday morning in Tabuk, where both pilots were hospitalized for injuries. Netanyahu says the pilot who attacked the plane's captain is from Oman. This has yet to be confirmed by Emirati, Saudi, or Omani authorities. Aya Batraoui, NPR News, Riyadh, Saudi Arabia.
2: In its latest employment reports, the Labor Department says only 29,000 jobs were created last month. That's far fewer than was expected. Time is running out to register to vote in the midterm elections. NPR's Hansila Wong has a rundown of upcoming deadlines.
7: The window closes this weekend for registering to vote or updating your registration in Alaska, Rhode Island, South Carolina, and the U.S. Virgin Islands. Monday, October 5th is the voter registration deadline for American Samoa, Arizona, Indiana, and Ohio. Monday is also the last day to sign up in many southern states, including Arkansas, Florida, Georgia, Kentucky, Mississippi, Tennessee, and Texas. Then, in Missouri, voter registration closes on Wednesday, October 7th. You can confirm your registration status by visiting your state's official election website before the deadline. Election officials can remove your name from voter rolls, especially if you recently moved, changed your name, or haven't voted in a while. Hansila Wong, NPR News.
2: The Trump administration is fighting a judge's order to build thousands of housing units for homeless veterans in Los Angeles. NPR's Quill Lawrence has more.
1: L.A. has the most homeless vets in the country, but it also has a built-in solution, a 388-acre VA campus. A judge ordered housing to be built there, but VA appealed and lost at the Ninth Circuit Court. Now the Trump administration has won a delay while it considers appealing to the Supreme Court. The delay means no decision until after midterm elections. Mark Rosenbaum represents the plaintiffs.
8: The net result is that some 3,000 veterans, including combat veterans, are going to live and die on the meanest streets of this community.
1: The VA declined to comment on pending litigation. In May 2025, President Trump ordered a 6,000-bed facility to be built in L.A., but there's no sign of action on his executive order. Quill Lawrence, NPR News.
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3: Live from KQED News in San Francisco, I'm Brian Watt. Lyft has agreed to pay more than $272 million to settle a state lawsuit alleging it misclassified California drivers for some years as independent contractors rather than employees. KQED's Rachel Miro has more from our Silicon Valley desk.
9: Most of the money is set to go to drivers. Attorney General Rob Bonta announced the deal alongside city attorneys for San Francisco, Los Angeles, and San Diego. He called it the largest worker misclassification settlement in California history.
10: The bottom line is that eligible drivers are going to get paid. That's money in the pockets of the workers who drove this company's success.
9: Lyft says its drivers were always properly classified. In a statement, the company said the deal, quote, closes a chapter from a very different time, before Prop 22. That's a 2020 ballot measure that let app-based companies keep treating drivers as contractors. I'm Rachel Miro, KQED News.
3: Law enforcement officials announced yesterday the identity of a girl found dead in Oakland 57 years ago. Police and FBI officials say Joanne Burdick was the 16-year-old victim found in a hotel in the city in October of 1969. Investigators then determined that the teen's cause of death was strangulation, but they were unable to identify her until now. That was thanks to a DNA sample provided by one of Burdick's living relatives. During the original investigation, police identified a potential suspect as Taylor Morris Tieford, who was also a suspect in the murder of his grandmother 2 years earlier. I'm Brian Watt, KQED News.
4: 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And with a look at the Richmond-Sandfeld Bridge, here is Mel Baker.
11: 580 westbound is backed up from Cutting Boulevard to the toll plaza. It remains slow from the metering lights out to about mid-span. 37 westbound in Vallejo is locked up solid from Wilson Avenue across the Mare Island Bridge through the lane merge. It's a bit slow out to Skaggs Island. Bart, we're still seeing 10-minute delays on the San Francisco line in the Antioch and Richmond directions due to an earlier equipment problem on the track. Mel Baker for KQED.
4: 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This morning on KQED News, a new exhibit at SF MoMA is bridging fine arts and pop culture. A member of the K-pop band BTS is the co-curator, and inspired by his meditative approach to life. You'll hear that coming up at 8:45 this morning here on KQED News. And expect another warm day today with highs reaching in the 80s to the mid-90s.
5: It's Morning Edition from NPR News. I'm Michelle Martin.
1: And I'm Steve Inskeep. Good morning. American consumers are heading toward the holiday season with their budgets not quite adding up.
5: Inflation is up, meaning people have to pay more for things they need or want to buy. But wages have grown less than inflation, meaning that many people who pay more also have to borrow more. And interest rates are up, meaning the borrowing costs more.
1: Those are the trends as we receive the government's latest update on the job market, which was not very impressive. NPR's Scott Horsley brings it all together for us. Scott, good morning. Welcome back.
12: Good morning, Steve.
1: Okay, the job market didn't look so great. Hiring slowed. What are the numbers?
12: Yeah, U.S. employers added just 29,000 jobs last month. That's weaker than forecasters were expecting. And job gains for both July and August were revised down by a total of 60,000. The updated figures now show a net loss of jobs during the month of July. We're still not seeing a massive number of layoffs across the economy, but most industries just aren't doing a lot of hiring either. Sarah House, who's a senior economist at Wells Fargo, says the job market's kind of inching along in low gear.
13: You're seeing some modest hiring. The good news is you're not seeing a lot of layoffs, but it's really hard if you are one of those workers who loses their job or you're new to the labor force or maybe coming back. There's just not a lot of turnover, so it makes it harder to get your foot in the door right now.
12: One way to measure the strength of the job market is look at what's happening with wages. And in September, average wages were up just 3% from a year ago. That's a slowdown from the previous month. And, you know, in recent months, wage gains have not been keeping pace with rising prices. So the typical worker is losing some buying power month after month.
1: Okay, so what is the deal with inflation then?
12: Yeah, it's still high, although not quite as high as it had been. This week, the Commerce Department released its inflation scorecard for August. That's the one that the Federal Reserve watches most closely. And it showed prices in August were up 3.4% from a year ago. Of course, rising gas prices are a big part of that. If you strip out energy and food, inflation was a more modest 3%. But that's still well above the target that the central bank has. A couple of weeks ago, the Fed raised its benchmark interest rate in an effort to tamp down inflation. Rebecca Venter, who monitors interest rates at Vanguard, says investors are now wondering how much higher borrowing costs are likely to go.
14: The Fed has come on pretty strong, reaffirming its commitment to bring inflation back to its 2% target. Now the question is, if growth is strong, if inflation is pretty sticky, where do rates need to go for that goal to actually be met?
12: Of course, the Fed sets short-term interest rates. Long-term rates are set by the bond market, and they've been going up at a pretty rapid clip. The yield on 10-year treasuries is up around 5.25% right now. That's pushing up borrowing costs for everybody else. The average rate on a 30-year mortgage this week, for example, was just under 7.25%.
1: Wow, and that's going to keep a lot of people stuck in homes they might otherwise consider selling. What is pushing borrowing costs up so much?
12: Yeah, it's a variety of factors. Part of it is that stubborn inflation, which makes lenders demand a bigger return. Lenders are also concerned about the size of the federal debt. It's ballooned to $40 trillion, double what it was 9 years ago. And there's more competition for credit now because big tech companies are borrowing a ton of money to bankroll their artificial intelligence boom. Finally, you've also got consumers who are stretched thin. Mike Reed is head of U.S. economics at RBC Capital Markets. He notes that personal spending jumped almost a full percentage point last month, but personal income rose much more slowly.
16: When you become reliant on credit to fuel your spending, there's an increasing risk that
15: the Fed hikes are going to start to bite sooner rather than later.
12: Now, so far, consumer spending has held up pretty well. But as we've talked about this morning, the job market is not generating enough wage growth to keep up with these rising prices. That means some people are having to borrow money to narrow that gap, and the cost of borrowing money is going up and up and up.
1: Okay. NPR's Scott Horsley, thanks so much for your insights.
12: You're welcome.
5: Let's dig deeper on these numbers with Mark Zandi. He is the chief economist at Moody's Analytics, which advises corporations and financial institutions on business risks. Mark, good morning. Welcome back.
16: Good morning, Michelle.
5: So as we just heard from Scott Horsley, this is a sobering jobs report. What do you make of it?
16: Yeah, I think that's right. There's nothing redeeming in the report. The job gain during the month was very modest. We saw downward revisions to previous months. In fact, with those revisions, we lost jobs in the month of July. We're seeing unemployment. You know, it's still low. That's good, but it ticked higher in the month. That's not great. And probably the most significant thing is wage growth. You know, that's really, you know, key for people's financial situation. It's growing, but the rate of growth is steadily slowing, and it's now below the rate of inflation. So people's after-inflation purchasing power is declining, and I think that goes a long way to explaining why people feel pretty bad about the economy.
5: You know, it's not just that the job numbers were weak for September, but they were also revised downward for July and August. 60,000 fewer jobs were gained in those 2 months than previously thought. So this downward trend is, in fact, sharper than was originally thought. How concerned are you about that?
16: Yeah, that is concerning. I mean, these numbers, they go up, they go down, they go around month to month. There's just a lot of volatility in the data. You know, there's measurement issues, methodological issues, survey issues. So we can't read too much in any given month, and the weakness this month probably is overstated. But if you kind of look over the past 3 months, say over even the past year, you know, you get a better sense of what is really going on. And, you know, it's not good. I mean, we're not creating a lot of jobs. The other thing I'd point out is, if not for the healthcare sector, we would be creating no jobs. There would be no job growth over the past year. And I'll take the jobs in healthcare. I mean, that's important to every community across the country, and it employs people with all kinds of skills, so low skill, high skill, middle skill. But at the end of the day, that's not a healthy job market when relying on one sector of the economy to drive the train.
5: Let's talk about bond yields for a minute before we kind of loop back to the big picture here, because this is the final big picture economic report before the election, so I want to hear your thoughts about that. But let's talk about bonds for a minute. The 10-year Treasury bond yield peaked at 5.34% on Thursday. That's the highest since 2002. So explain for people who don't follow this what that means and why that matters.
16: Well, it matters a lot if you owe money. I mean, if you have a credit card, you got a problem because rates are going up. If you have a home equity line of credit, you know, rates are going up. If you have a consumer finance loan. If you're a small business person and you've been borrowing from the bank at a prime rate, that rate's going up. So interest costs are rising for people who owe money. And then if you want to buy something that you need to borrow for, like a home or a car, you know, that's now a lot more expensive, and actually I think prohibitively expensive for most Americans. Home ownership doesn't seem like it's really at all possible at these mortgage rates. And then, of course, the higher rates put pressure on other businesses, and that affects their ability to expand, invest, and hire. And that ultimately reverberates back on the labor market and all of us. So there's lots of different channels through which the higher long-term interest rates and the Fed tightening impact the economy. And Michelle, you know, this is something that plays out over time. It's not going to, you know, hit us immediately next week, next month, but over the course of the next few quarters, next year, it's a real weight on the economy's ability to grow.
5: And what's your take on why this is happening? Is this mainly traceable to the U.S. war in Iran?
16: In my mind, yeah. I mean, you go back the day before the war started in late February, the 10-year Treasury yield, that's the benchmark yield we're focused on, was below 4%, and it's headed higher ever since. And, you know, it's very intuitive, right? I mean, the war starts, it pushes up, oil supplies are disrupted, oil prices rise, other prices for other commodities increase, and that generates inflationary pressures. The Fed has to respond to that by raising interest rates and signaling it's going to raise more, and that translates into higher long-term interest rates. So the proximate cause for all of this is the war. There's other factors, you know, our large budget deficit and debt is certainly playing a role, but I think at root here it's the war.
5: And how are analysts like yourself, economists like yourself, sort of thinking about this or sort of forecasting around this? I mean, the president has said initially that this was going to be a very short term sort of campaign, etc. It isn't. He kept saying that, you know, oil prices are going to come back down as soon as the war is over, but it hasn't. So how are analysts like yourself thinking about this?
16: Well, a range of approaches. Some economists, Michelle, have actually thrown up their hands and said, we just can't forecast this because it's, so uncertain. The way we handle it is through scenarios, just consider different scenarios for how things could play out and try to assess what that means. But, that goes to a broader point, and that is the uncertainty around all this is also contributing to higher interest rates because, bond investors, if they are unsure of what the world looks like in the future, they're going to say, hey, yeah, U.S. government, you got to pay me more to compensate for the fact that I just don't know what you're up to or where this is headed. And that's adding to the higher rates.
5: So you've told us before that this is a two-tiered economy. I mean, consumer spending has proven remarkably surprising to some.

0: most Americans, it's a real struggle. You know, they don't own stock to any consequence. Maybe some own 401k plans, but that's really on the margin. Many of those folks don't even own a home. So they're kind of stuck. You know, they've been hanging in there. You know, the unemployment rate is low, so they've got a job, but, you know, it's by their fingertips. And with if the war doesn't come to an end soon and we don't see inflation recede and interest rates recede, you know, they might not be able to hold on.
1: Any care to hazard a guess about how this is going to play out at the polls?
0: How can it not be, you know, hard on the Republicans, right? I mean, they're the incumbents, they're the party in charge, and things just aren't playing out like I'm sure they would like to see, certainly not in today's numbers.
1: That is Moody's Analytics Chief Economist, Mark Zandi. Mark, thanks so much.
0: Thanks, Michelle.

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1: 819, let's see what's happening in Dublin right now with your traffic. Here's Mel Baker.
2: 680 southbound before Alcosta Boulevard. They're moving some debris out of the roadway right now as we speak. Meanwhile, on 238 westbound out of Castro Valley, it's slow from 580 to 880. 880 is slow in places from there down to Union City where it's stop and go. Across the San Mateo Bridge, a bit of slowing actually now at midspan to the west end. Mel Baker, 4KQED.
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3: I'm Alexis Madrigal. Next time on Forum. After 23 years, the Oakland Police Department has been released from federal oversight. The federal monitoring program, which is the longest in U.S. history, traces back to the Ryder scandal. In 2003, Oakland police officers were accused of planting evidence, falsifying reports, and beating suspects. OPD says that this past is well behind them, but some civil rights activists worry that the department is not capable of holding itself accountable. We talk about the future of the OPD. That's at 9 a.m. right here on KQED.
4: I'm Nina Kim. Next time on Forum at 10 a.m., as ICE has targeted immigrant communities inland, away from the border, and detained and deported tens of thousands of immigrant parents, it's led to more than 200,000 children, most of them American citizens, remaining in the U.S. without their parents. We talked to Pulitzer Prize-winning reporter Caitlin Dickerson about how ICE has prioritized deportation quotas over the welfare of its youngest citizens in what she calls a whole new family separation crisis. That's Forum at 10 a.m. on KQED.
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5: It's Morning Edition on KQED. I'm Brian Watt. California's U.S. Senator Alex Padilla went to San Francisco International Airport yesterday afternoon to see a holding room that recent news reports have described as a de facto detention center. SFO and other airports around the country have become targeted sites by immigration authorities under the Trump administration's crackdown. We are joined now here at KQED by Senator Padilla. Hello.
6: Good morning, Brian. Good to be with you.
5: Okay, so this was an unannounced visit to this room at SFO. I am told you were able to make it through, but what was it like showing up?
6: Right. Well, I think for starters, you're absolutely right. As a member of Congress, part of our job is to conduct oversight of this administration, and clearly that includes what kind of conditions are in these detention facilities, formal detention centers or makeshift detention centers like we've seen at the airport.

0: I've been to other facilities where we call ahead, we schedule, and we're allowed access. I've had colleagues that have called ahead, scheduled, and were denied access.
1: Mm.
0: We've showed up unannounced and have gotten access, and we showed up unannounced and have been denied access. So I guess the good news is it took about 15 minutes, but we were allowed to come in and inspect and conduct our oversight, ask questions of the personnel there. To be honest, I've seen better conditions, but I've seen worse conditions.
1: Okay.
0: But the bottom line is the space there at the airport is not supposed to be a detention facility per se.
1: Right.
0: ICE has detention facilities in different parts of California, different parts of the country. Why are they trying to do this at the airport? It wasn't bursting at the seams. It wasn't overcrowded, as we've heard reports in recent months, at least not yesterday. But because it's not in a formal facility, you wonder if all the required supporting amenities are in place, right? Access to bathrooms, access to showers. How easy can they call a family member or call their attorney if necessary? Who is being detained here? Are these folks that ICE has been rounding up in communities? It seemed by and large that these are folks that are flying into San Francisco.
1: Mm-hmm.
0: And maybe their paperwork is in order, or there's some sort of criteria that makes them inadmissible.
1: Right.
0: And they're working on sending them back.
1: So roughly how many folks, like ballpark, people that you actually saw detained there? And was it your sense that they had been there for days?
0: So yesterday was less than half a dozen. So it wasn't a big number. But again, that was yesterday. What was it like the day before, a week before? You know, who knows what it'll be like next week. So part of what we need to do is to keep the spotlight on so that the department and the agencies know Congress is watching and will make sure they're abiding by the law and policy. The other thing I want to make clear is what we saw yesterday was a border protection facility, not an ICE facility. The staff, the personnel are part of CBP, not ICE. And so asking again the question, they have their fundamental job to do,
1: mm-hmm.
0: whether it's people who shouldn't be admitted into the country or screening, interdicting, you know, any kind of, whether it's narcotics or other contraband. When last year, a lot of them were reassigned away from those core important missions to do the immigration enforcement in communities across California and across the country together with ICE, it took their eye off the ball. Right. And it lowered capacity for that screening and security function. That's their primary responsibility.
1: Okay.
0: Did it lead to longer lines? Of course, at certain times. So it's part of the big oversight responsibility we have to make sure the department's spending the money appropriately and not redeploying personnel for other jobs.
1: And was it clear to you how this place inside SFO fits with the greater immigration processing on the part of ICE? I mean,
0: it was clear in the sense that sort of they're being pulled into the mass detention and deportation campaign of the president. We talked about how they do interface with ICE. Not uncommon, I guess, for ICE as they're rounding people up and somebody is being deported for them to bring them to SFO. Turning them over to CBP, and CBP has to ensure that they're on a departing flight to another country. Depending on the country, depending on the airline, those flights run every day or maybe once or twice a week. So I think that plays into how long people are being detained there. But the bottom line is this isn't meant to be a long-term detention facility and at times has been treated as one. So we have to continue to make sure that all the basic minimum standards and humane conditions are complied with.
1: And will your observations lead to maybe hearings at maybe the Senate Judiciary Committee about how the administration is using airport infrastructure to detain immigrants?
0: Right. Well, it certainly feeds more questions for upcoming hearings. And I guess not to change the topic, but here's an important point to make. We're upon the midterms, right, in 30 some odd days. Come next session of Congress, who's in the majority? Because if Democrats regain the majority, you better believe we're going to be holding hearings to further expose and hold this administration accountable. We haven't had sufficient hearings to even ask these questions because our Republican colleagues don't even really want to talk about it. And so we try to leverage the budget and appropriations process to get information, and ensure, you know, compliance. So given the political shifting political landscape, we hope to be in a better position to insist on that compliance.
1: Well, you brought up this midterm election coming up. A recent poll finds that a majority of voters, 63%, disapprove of how the federal government is enforcing immigration laws. What case are Democrats trying to make to voters about immigration and other issues? We've got about 30 seconds. Sorry, but like, what's the case here? Give it quick, like an ad.
0: Number one, we're going to focus on bringing down the cost of everything from healthcare to housing to groceries to the gas you pump in your car, first and foremost. And second, from an immigration standpoint, restore just common sense and humanity. We shouldn't be trying to be just tough on crime. We should be smart on crime. Focus on the dangerous violent criminals that they talk so much about. But for people who are otherwise law-abiding, pay taxes, raise families, they have to have a better path towards legal status, maybe eventually an opportunity to apply for citizenship, but not the chaos and cruelty that we've seen on the streets across America.
1: U.S. Senator for California, Alex Padilla, here at KQED. Thank you so much for your time.
0: Thank you, Brian.
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2: Yeah, we're going to take you to Santa Rosa right now and see what's happening with your traffic with Mel Baker.
3: Highway 12 eastbound before Los Alamos Road, a large deer with antlers is partially blocking the right lane. In Novato, it's still slow, southbound on 101 between about Belmarine Keys and Lincoln Avenue. Kentfield, Sir Francis Drake Boulevard, westbound at La Cuesta, a stalled vehicle is partially blocking the direction in westbound lanes. Mel Baker for KQED.
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4: Live from NPR News, I'm Lakshmi Singh. New York Attorney General Letitia James is promising transparency as her office conducts a new investigation into allegations that members of a Cornell University fraternity gang-raped a woman 2 years ago.
5: We will review the facts, gather evidence, interview witnesses, and if warranted, pursue prosecutions.
4: However, at a news conference today, the state AG said she would not focus on the actions of Tompkins County District Attorney Matthew Van Houten. Governor Kathy Hochul accuses him and the Ivy League schools authorities of failing to pursue a thorough investigation. The U.S. economy is coming off an even slower month in job growth. According to the Labor Department, September saw a gain of 29,000 jobs, far below the 133,000 gain in jobs the month before. Wells Fargo senior economist Sarah House says the overall labor market's inching along in low gear.
6: You're seeing some modest hiring. The good news is you're not seeing a lot of layoffs, but it's really hard if you are one of those workers who loses their job or you're new to the labor force or maybe coming back. There's just not a lot of turnover, so it makes it harder to get your foot in the door right now.
4: Wages are one gauge of the job market's strength. In recent months, wage gains have not been keeping up the rising prices. This is NPR.
1: Live from KQED News, I'm Brian Watt. A new law is making it easier for Californians to upgrade their heat and HVAC systems without onerous permitting or excessive fees. State Senator Scott Wiener's Heat Pump Access Act lowers the cost of permits and streamlines the inspections required to install pump-operated climate control units. It's meant to help move the state away from a reliance on fossil fuels for heating and cooling. Spur, a San Francisco think tank, was a major backer of the bill. Colleen Corrigan works with them on state policy and research.
7: Right now, if your water heater or your furnace dies and you want to install a heat pump, you might face three separate permits, all with their own fees. You might have onerous setback and noise requirements, and your HOA at the end of the day might just say outright no.
1: Doctors in Santa Clara County say there's an urgent need for more Latino health care providers. They spoke yesterday at a Latina Physician Day event in San Jose. KQED's Alina Ta has more.
8: Latinos make up half of the patients in the Santa Clara Valley healthcare system, but less than 7% of doctors across the country. Gerardo Solorio Cortez is a physician in Gilroy. In his youth, he says he acted as his parents' translator at the doctor's office when they weren't picking peppers out in the fields in Hollister.
9: So many times you walk into the clinic and you have that elderly woman who throughout the years has not had concordant care, meaning that they never had a Spanish-speaking doctor. It makes a difference. Their eyes light up.
8: Cortez says there's a great need for healthcare providers that can speak the patient's language and understand their culture. He hopes the story will inspire the next generation of Latino doctors. I'm Alina Ta, KQED News.
1: And I'm Brian Watt. Good morning.
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10: E-bikes have become more and more popular in California, but with that popularity, there's been an alarming increase in serious injuries, especially among young riders. I'm Joseph Jiha. We'll have more on the debate over e-bikes from an Orange County community and other stories from around the state coming up on the California Report.
2: Which will be coming your way at 4:30 this afternoon and again at 6:30 this evening here on KQED News. 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
11: This is Morning Edition from NPR News. I'm Michelle Martin.
12: And I'm Steve Inskeep. The Supreme Court starts hearing oral arguments again on Monday. The court's docket includes big cases on religion, semi-automatic weapons, climate change, immigration, and probably election law. NPR legal affairs correspondent Nina Totenberg has a preview.
13: It used to be that the first Monday in October marked the beginning of a new Supreme Court term. And that's still true, technically. But in fact, the formerly quiet summer months after the court finishes its opinions in all argued cases, that quiet period, for all practical purposes, no longer exists. Indeed, as Georgetown University law professor Stephen Vladek observes, the number of emergency appeals has ballooned during the Trump administration, at the same time that fully briefed and argued cases have dropped precipitously over the years.
14: Now we have twice as many full court rulings on emergency applications as we have on the merits docket, and that is a very new phenomenon.
13: The difference is that decisions on the emergency docket are rendered quickly with little briefing, no oral arguments, and ultimately little or no explanation of the ruling. In contrast, a decision on the merits is typically worked on for months after full briefing and lengthy oral arguments. Of late, the court seems to be making an effort to offer some limited explanations of its emergency docket rulings, but lower court judges, both liberal and conservative, complain that isn't enough to provide them with adequate guidance. So let's look at the cases that the court's scheduled to hear in the coming weeks. The opening case involves climate change and whether state and local governments can sue energy companies for allegedly deceiving the public about the damaging effects of fossil fuels. Deepak Gupta teaches at Harvard Law School and practices law in Washington, D.C.
15: The theory is that the energy company defendants deceived the public for many years, telling the public the opposite of what the companies on scientists knew and the local cost of that deception.
13: That said, most court observers see this case as an uphill battle for environmentalists. Perhaps the biggest case of the term so far, in terms of ripple effects, involves religion, a subject on which the court's conservative supermajority has dramatically changed legal doctrine. Indeed, for the better part of a century or more, the Supreme Court emphasized the First Amendment's separation of church and state, and to a lesser extent, the right to the free exercise of religion. At the current conservative court, however, things have changed dramatically. Here's Michigan State University law professor Frank Ravitch.
16: It's literally the opposite of what the law was not that long ago, and it is just a complete shift.
13: The court may, in fact, be on the verge of requiring taxpayers to fund religious schools that discriminate against LGBTQ students. At issue is a Colorado law that provides universal preschool kindergarten programs that are open to all students, regardless of race, ethnicity, religious affiliation, sexual orientation, or gender identity. St. Mary Catholic Parish in Littleton, Colorado, wants the state funding guaranteed in the universal pre-K law, but it does not want to admit LGBTQ students or students with LGBTQ parents. The parish maintains such admissions would violate its rights to the free exercise of religion. The court's conservative supermajority has, in multiple cases, ruled in favor of religious exemptions from generally applicable laws. Until now, however, the court has never said that religious schools are entitled to full taxpayer funding. But given the current court's views, taxpayers could well end up having to fund not just religious schools in Colorado, but public charter schools elsewhere. Later this term, the court will hear arguments in another controversial case, this one involving guns. At issue is whether state and local governments violate the Second Amendment right to bear arms when they ban semi-automatic weapons like the AR-15. There are many more cases waiting in the wings, among them a case that seeks to reverse a 1980 decision barring the Ten Commandments from being posted in public school classrooms. More immediately, the probability is that, like it or not, and they don't like it, the justices will be drawn into the election. It's unclear what efforts the Trump administration may take to influence voting procedures. Democrats have a battalion of lawyers lined up to deal with problems on the ground, whether it's moving polling places at the last minute or ICE agents stationed near polling places. But if there are serious voting problems, they will likely end up at the Supreme Court on the emergency docket. Nina Totenberg, NPR News, Washington.
11: There is now a satellite in space that can run artificial intelligence. It launched yesterday and belongs to Google, which is a financial supporter of NPR. NPR's John Ruhrich reports the satellite is part of a research project to pave the way for orbiting data centers.
17: The project is called Suncatcher, and the idea is to harness the sun's nearly unlimited and free energy to run data centers in space. Travis Beals runs the project.
18: Solar is the best way, really, to power things. And it turns out the best way to tap into solar power may actually be in space.
17: Google and other companies are looking into the sci-fi sounding concept of space-based data centers because demand for AI is skyrocketing. The industry's supply of computational power can't keep up. Plus, there are energy constraints here on Earth and growing political opposition to data centers. As with many things that have to do with space, though, it's complicated. Google's satellite has four AI chips on it that they've deployed in data centers on Earth. Now they'll test them in space, but one problem is that chips get hot.
19: And that's, on Earth, not as much a problem.
17: Brandon Lucia is a professor of electrical and computer engineering at Carnegie Mellon University.
19: You can push water through the system or you can blow air over the components and they'll cool off. In space, though, all you have is radiation.
17: Google is going to use radiator panels to wick the heat away, but it says it can only run the chips in the satellite for 15 minutes at a time before pausing to let them cool. Eventually, Google hopes to launch constellations of similar satellites to form floating data centers. Each satellite will have dozens of chips, and they'll communicate by laser, which is fast, but the distances are long, so there will be latency, a challenge to ponder. Also, how do you fix a broken data center in space? Travis Beals again.
18: People need to know that this is a moonshot. It's going to take a long time.
17: He says it will not be a straightforward journey.
18: I'm sure we'll have some surprises along the way. And if we didn't, in fact, I would say that probably means we're not being aggressive enough.
17: Google plans to launch two more satellites next year to test the laser communication system. John Ruhrich, NPR News.

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1: And let's take a peek at what's happening down in Sunnyvale right now with your traffic. Here's Mel Baker.
2: The Lawrence Expressway off-ramp from westbound 237 is partially blocked by a stall on the ramp. Traffic is backing up onto 237 in the westbound direction. In Campbell, Highway 17 southbound at Hamilton Avenue, we have a ladder, possibly some other debris blocking the right lane. Mel Baker for KQED.
1: All right, thank you, Mel. And the producers, reporters, and hosts of KQED Public Radio are represented by the Screen Actors Guild, American Federation of Television and Radio Artists, AFL-CIO. And the traffic report was brought to you by Mighty Mite Termite and Pest Control. And on this perspective, Hima Kundargi shares about why it's important to keep dreaming and evolving.
3: Very often I'm asked, don't you just want to slow down and enjoy the quiet? And every time I smile, because honestly, I don't think my heart knows how to stop dreaming. Aging, I've come to believe, is not the closing of a chapter. It is the turning of a page to the most freely written one yet. The season where passion finally gets to lead and where dreams you quietly shelved for years are gently handed back and whispered, now it's your turn. 16 years ago, my children flew the nest, and instead of the silence I had feared, I heard something stir within me. I went back to school, returning to the classroom after nearly 3 decades to earn my master's in nutrition and dietetics, and remembered what it felt like to truly love learning. Life then opened a door to the corporate wellness clinic where food, health, and human connection spoke the same beautiful language. COVID came next, as it did for all of us, and in the stillness, it gifted me. I found a paintbrush, a canvas, and something I hadn't known I needed. A quiet, sacred space where my next dream was already waiting. My dreams are still evolving, and I have no idea what the universe has waiting around the next corner. And honestly, I've learned to love that. As I circle around the sun one more time, I look ahead with a full heart, a quiet excitement, and one simple question. What will I learn next? Whatever season of life you find yourself in, keep dreaming, keep stumbling, and keep growing. Age is not a finish line. It is an invitation to become more fully and freely yourself. With a perspective, I'm Hima Kundargi.
1: 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And from the listeners of KQED. And we have some coastal flood advisories in effect until 6 p.m. this evening. A heat advisory over the weekend ends at Sunday at 10 p.m. Temperatures ranging from the 80s to the mid-90s and close to 100 degrees for tomorrow.
4: It's Morning Edition on KQED. I'm Brian Watt. Starting tomorrow, a new exhibit from SF MoMA opens to the public, featuring Kim Namjoon, better known as RM. He's a member of the hit K-pop band BTS, and his passion for the arts led him to make his curatorial debut in America. As KQED's Nisa Khan tells us, the local fandom, or BTS Army, is embracing his arrival, taking a cue from their idol.
5: RM is used to performing at sold-out stadiums, but during a preview for his art exhibit at SF MoMA, he was nervous.
6: I guess this exhibition is a pretty long introduction of myself, and I feel embarrassed, kind of.
5: The exhibit is called Between You and Me. There are over 140 pieces from RM's own collection, including sculptures, paintings, and a digital installation. The earliest work is from the 6th century, and many of the pieces reflect modern and contemporary Korean art, the largest presentation of its kind at SF MoMA, according to the museum.
6: Over the past century, Korea went through colonization, war, and an incredibly fast development. As a young man from Korea, I've collected with the hope that I could add a slightly newer, younger, maybe better perspective and sensibility.
5: BTS fans are excited about the exhibit, as the arts have become part of ARM's persona. Jessica Dennis of San Francisco showed up to the museum.
0: I love Namjoon wherever I go.
5: Namjoon comes from the fans, a phrase inspired by their favorite pop star's approach to life. Here's RM talking about this in a 2021 fan Q&A on YouTube.
7: This includes taking walks through parks, admiring nature, hanging out with crabs, and having fun with friends.
5: But for many fans, like Tanya Swanswad of Albany, they think of Namjooning more as a vibe.
8: Namjooning is taking the time for reflection.
5: Swanswad helped start the Namjooning Collective. The group coordinates and tracks multiple BTS-related events here in the Bay Area, many of them related to art, literature, nature. Namjooning in a nutshell. When she and the Bay Area Army heard that RM was curating an exhibit at SF MoMA, they wanted to bring the local fandom together. Out of this came a BTS art exhibit at the main branch of the San Francisco Public Library.
9: These two are actual albums that people decorated, that they owned and they decorated, from a woman in India, and she used henna to do a design on her album.
5: Jamila Hyatt is an assistant librarian and part of BTS Army. She's pointing out the pieces here in the library, watercolors, designs, and even paintings on physical copies of BTS album covers.
9: And I literally stayed up all night writing a two-page, what I call my two-page manifesto, of why the library had to do something to celebrate this.
5: Fatina Beatty of Larkspur, her efforts at Namjooning have taken the form of what she calls the Sturdy Bridge Art School. It's meant to showcase the influences behind RM's exhibit at SF MoMA, including primers on Korean artists who lived through periods of war and occupation.
10: I also wanted to be able to meet his collection with thoughtfulness and intention, and not necessarily walk into the exhibit just kind of cold.
5: The Namjooning Collective hopes that these fan exhibits and other events serve as additional stops for BTS fans coming to San Francisco for their idol, and a window into his journey through the arts. I'm Nisa Khan, KQED News.
4: The exhibit Between You and Me opens tomorrow at SF MoMA and runs through February. I'm Brian Watt. 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
1: And we're checking on your traffic, especially in Oakland right now. Here's Mel Baker.
2: 880 northbound at 29th Avenue. Stop and go traffic back to Higgenberger. There's a car fire on the shoulder. 580 westbound at 98th Avenue in Oakland. The left lane blocked by a two-car crash. And as you come up onto the Bay Bridge, the backup is now still to the maze. 580 westbound is backed up solidly to Highway 24. Mel Baker, 4KQED.
1: 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The SFMTA, people walking, biking, driving, or rolling, should know the rules. Use the right space and remember that slowing down matters when sharing the streets with other people. Street safety is public safety.
11: Good morning. This is the California Report. I'm Joseph Jiha in from Mari Bolaños. It may be October, but much of the state is preparing for an extended heat wave beginning today. The hottest weather will be in Southern California, with much of the region under an extreme heat warning through the middle of next week. Temperatures are expected to top triple digits in many areas. Much of the rest of the state is under a heat advisory, with temperatures expected in the 80s to upper 90s. Some of the hotter inland areas could top 100 degrees. A mini-fridge-sized satellite has been launched into space from Vandenberg Air Force Base in Santa Barbara County. As KQED science reporter Danielle Venton tells us, this little satellite has an outsized superpower.
12: T-minus 10, 9, 8.
13: This launch 2 years ago sent the Tanager 1 satellite into space.
12: 3, 2, 1, ignition. And liftoff Falcon 9. Go Transporter 11.
13: Its sibling satellite, Tanager 2, is set to join it in its battle against global warming. These satellites belong to Carbon Mapper, a nonprofit public-private coalition with the goal of spotting greenhouse gas superpolluters. Methane is 28 times more potent in its planet-heating ability than carbon dioxide. Months ago, the satellite spotted a plume of methane leaking from an oil field west of Bakersfield. State air regulators let the well operator know, who then fixed the unintentional leak. That's one of almost 70 confirmed fixes since 2025. Carbon Mapper estimates these have been equal to taking 1.8 million gas cars off the road for a year. Plans for a third and fourth satellite in this series are in the works. For the California Report, I'm Danielle Venton.
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11: Governor Gavin Newsom signed three laws this week aimed at addressing some of the most pressing safety concerns surrounding electric bicycles as the device's popularity continues to rise in California. It wasn't long ago that the headlines about e-bikes seemed full of promise as a replacement for gas-guzzling cars and an affordable, flexible new mode of transportation. But now, a lot of the news is about crashes and serious injuries, often involving kids. LAS reporter Jill Replegal takes us to a hot spot in the debate.
15: The first class has already started at Ensign Intermediate School in Newport Beach, but two of the school students are across from campus detained by a police officer. Their crime? Allegedly parking their e-bikes illegally on the street here. Corey Goldbranson, one of the girls' dads, shows up, and he's frustrated.
16: We just want our kids to get to school. That's it.
15: The situation at Ensign has gotten messy since the school district, Newport Mesa Unified, voted to ban e-bikes from middle and elementary school campuses, citing safety concerns. A lot of students have gotten around the rule by riding their e-bikes to school anyway, but parking them in swarms on the surrounding residential streets. The neighbors did not like this, and the city responded by putting up no e-bike parking signs. Goldbranson says the policy is not achieving its goal of keeping kids safe.
17: We've had my daughter intimidated by multiple neighbors now, so this whole guise of doing it under safety is totally misguided.
15: E-bikes have become very popular in many Orange County suburbs, where the streets are wide, public transit spotty, and distances longer than some are willing to pedal on a regular bike. For teens and tweens, e-bikes are a taste of freedom and relieve parents of some of their driving duties. But with their popularity has come an alarming increase in serious injuries and even death. At some hospitals, e-bike crashes have become the leading cause sending kids to the ER. Asha Weinstein Agrawal has studied e-bike safety at San Jose State University. Her research suggests that the biggest safety problem might be illegal vehicles masquerading as legal e-bikes.
18: There are lots of what I will call bicycle-shaped devices being ridden. Some of them are legal e-bikes, some of them are not.
15: And some are way more powerful than kids can safely handle, she says. They're technically e-motorcycles, which can go 30 to 60 miles per hour. But Agrawal says it's hard for parents and even police officers to figure out what's safe and legal and what's not.
18: Nobody understands this. And it's very hard to enforce.
15: The dilemma has become a priority for Orange County District Attorney Todd Spitzer. He's filed criminal charges against four parents for allowing their kids to illegally ride e-motorcycles, one of which killed a man.
19: We understand that young people are not necessarily mature enough to understand what these can do.
15: That's Spitzer speaking at his launch of another strategy for getting a handle on the problem, a buyback event.
20: The line, way down back there.
15: On a recent Sunday, hundreds of people brought their e-bikes, e-scooters, and e-motos to Angel Stadium, hoping to turn them in for up to $1,000 in gift cards. Paul Dumont came all the way from Chatsworth with five bikes that he had bought for his kids and grandkids.
21: They got injured on them when we first got them, so they've been sitting in storage.
15: Dumont said he wished he had bought them less powerful e-bikes.
21: But I bought them the best ones. I thought they'd be better.
15: The Newport Mesa School District told LAist its new e-bike restrictions are working to reinforce safety. But that's not how Kelly Newcomb sees it.
22: Bye, bud. Have a good one.
15: As she sends her 13-year-old daughter Phoebe off to school on her e-bike, she says the district's policy has made her child less safe.
23: There's so many more parents driving, and they're in a rush because the traffic is insane.
15: Newcomb wishes the school district would work with local leaders and police to enforce e-bike rules and to create safer paths to school for responsible riders.
11: That was LAist reporter Jill Replegel in Orange County. And that's the California Report for Friday, October 2nd. We're a production of KQED News. Our engineers are Danny Bringer, Brendan Willard, Christopher Beal, Chris Griley, Steve Asrigadu, and Jim Bennett. Our producers are Billy Cruz, Christopher Allam, and Keith Mizuguchi. Our senior editor is Angela Corral. Our managing editor is Ted Goldberg, and our editor-in-chief is Ethan Tovin-Lindsay. I'm Joseph Jiha. Thanks for listening, and have a great day.
1: And we'll check in your traffic right now in Vallejo. Here's Mel Baker.
2: 37 westbound, the last remnants of the main backup from the foot of the Mare Island Bridge to the lane merge. And then 880 south northbound at 29th Avenue in Oakland. A vehicle fire is blocking the two right lanes. The southbound direction backs up from 29th Avenue back to Castro Street, probably because people are looking at the fire. Mel Baker. For KQED.
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24: From KQED in San Francisco, I'm Alexis Madrigal. In 2003, a group of Oakland police officers was accused of planting evidence, falsifying reports, and beating suspects. They called themselves the Riders, and civil rights attorneys sued the city on behalf of 119 plaintiffs. Oakland settled that lawsuit, entering into long-term federal oversight that officially ended this week. We'll talk with one of the lawyers who brought the case, the journalist who co-wrote the book, The Riders Come Out at Night, and more guests. We're going to talk about the future of the department and what 23 years of federal oversight taught us about changing the culture of a police force. That's all coming up next, right after this news.
25: Live from NPR News, I'm Lakshmi Singh. The Attorney General of New York is now leading a criminal investigation into an alleged gang rape at a Cornell University fraternity house. As NPR's Brian Mann explains, New York Governor Kathy Hochul says she appointed AG Letitia James in the hopes of finding out why the 2024 case was not fully investigated.
26: Hochul says she's troubled by the behavior of university leaders, campus police, and a local prosecutor who dropped the investigation 2 years ago after seeing only a partial transcript of the woman's allegations.
27: I will not allow anyone to sweep this case under the rug.
26: Letitia James, the state attorney general, will now take over the criminal probe. Hochul says she'll also push to close a loophole in state law that makes it harder to prosecute sex crimes when the victim has been drinking or using drugs.
27: Voluntary intoxication is not a license for sexual assault or gang rape, period.
26: Cornell University has also agreed to Hochul's demand that an outside counsel review the school's handling of the case. Brian Mann, NPR News, Ithaca, New York.
25: The U.S. bond market is showing some relief after the government's latest jobs report eased concerns about a potentially overheating economy that pushes inflation higher. NPR's Scott Horsley has more.
0: The U.S. employers added just 29,000 jobs last month. That's weaker than forecasters were expecting. And job gains for both July and August were revised down by a total of 60,000. The updated figures now show a net loss of jobs during the month of July. We're still not seeing a massive number of layoffs across the economy, but most industries just aren't doing a lot of hiring either.
25: That's NPR's Scott Horsley reporting. Looking at Wall Street, we see the Dow is up 188 points. S&P has risen 59. The NASDAQ is up 347 points or 1.2%. Democrats are expanding the map of congressional races that they say could be winnable in this fall's midterm elections. NPR's Tamara Keith reports the new list includes 66 districts.
3: The Democratic Congressional Campaign Committee is pushing into traditionally Republican territory, adding districts in Kansas, North Carolina, Texas, and Oklahoma, among others, to its districts in play list. That is a list of congressional districts where the party committee thinks it can be competitive. It doesn't mean the Democratic candidates in these races have an easy path to victory, but it does mean Democrats are bullish about their chances overall. Republicans are projecting confidence as well, with Speaker Mike Johnson traveling around the country saying he thinks his party will expand its House majority. Tamara Keith, NPR News.
25: Yesterday, President Trump was in Texas and Oklahoma, and Vice President J.D. Vance was in Florida. It's NPR News.
4: Live from KQED News, I'm Brian Watt. California's Department of Justice has served a subpoena on OpenAI. It's part of a formal investigation into incidents in which the San Francisco company's AI agents broke out of confinement during testing and hacked another company. State Attorney General Rob Bonta says the subpoena is part of a broader inquiry into cybersecurity risks involving the company. An OpenAI spokesperson said the company has strengthened safeguards since the reported incident, notified affected organizations, and published its findings. A new state law signed this week will require developers behind a controversial proposed West Oakland coal terminal to complete an environmental impact report before proceeding. KQED's Juan Carlos Lara reports.
6: The new law comes amid the revelation, in a recent report commissioned by possible investors, that the coal will be stored in open-air bunkers. That's despite previous assurances from developers that the terminal would be covered to prevent the spread of coal dust into nearby communities. Ted Franklin is an organizer with No Coal in Oakland.
7: Coal dust, is one of the most toxic substances around. It's got metals in it, arsenic and mercury that are highly toxic.
6: The law also requires mitigation efforts for any community impacts stemming from the coal terminal. I'm Juan Carlos Lara, KQED News.
4: And I'm Brian Watt. There's more news on the KQED mobile app and at kqed.org.
1: 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Coastal flood advisory is in effect until 6 p.m. this evening. We also have a heat advisory in effect from 11 a.m. Saturday to 10 p.m. on Sunday. Today we're looking at 80s to the mid-90s, over the weekend, hitting the triple digits.
8: Welcome to Forum. I'm Alexis Madrigal. If we take a step back from all the details of the Oakland Police Department that we're going to discuss today, our show is really about a bigger question. Is it possible to change the culture of a police department? And assuming it is, what are the mechanisms that can be used to make policing more fair, more effective, and less prone to abuses? While we're going to be talking about the OPD, as the whole Black Lives Matter movement revealed, these issues have cropped up in police departments around our region, the state, and the country time and again. All right, let's dig in. We're joined first this morning by Darwin Von Graham, news editor at Oaklandside, co-author of the book The Riders Come Out at Night, Brutality, Corruption, and Cover-Up in Oakland. Welcome, Darwin.
5: Hey, good morning.
8: We're also joined by John Burris, civil rights attorney who negotiated the settlement with Oakland on behalf of over 100 plaintiffs who had sued in the wake of the Riders scandal. Thanks for joining us, John.
9: Good morning. Good morning.
8: So, Darwin, for listeners who don't know or don't remember the story, who were the Riders? What were they doing in West Oakland? How did it reflect what was happening at the Oakland Police Department at the time?
5: Yeah, it's the year 2000, summer. A fresh class of OPD Academy graduates have hit the streets as police officer trainees, and they're out there with their field training officers, and one of them, Keith Batt, he's working West Oakland with a squad of police, and he witnesses over the course of a week a number of incidents which really get at his conscience. He sees people being beaten. He sees a man kidnapped and taken under a freeway bridge, beaten up really badly. He sees drugs being planted on people. He sees police lying on police reports. In other words, he sees crimes being committed, and he sees constitutional violations of people's constitutional rights. Mm-hmm. So he blows the whistle that summer. That is what set in motion the reforms, because after he blew the whistle, there's an internal affairs investigation. There's then criminal prosecutions of four officers who he worked directly with and witnessed these things of. And then you have John Burris, the civil rights attorney, who we'll hear from in a minute, mm-hmm. and Jim Channon, the other civil rights attorney. And they come in and say, we've been seeing this pattern. This is not new, and this is not just these officers. We've been seeing this systemic pattern for years in OPD. And so they file a civil rights lawsuit. And that's what leads to the reform agreement.
8: Mm-hmm. John Burris, so how did you get involved? Was it just, you know, as Darwin was saying, that you had just had people come to you time and again and decided, you know what, let's try and get at the systemic components of this?
9: Well, I had been involved in suing OPD for a long time before this event took place. And I had finished a book tour in 1999 where at the conclusion of that book, I had some recommendations that I would like to implement if I had a chance to do a pattern and practice case. And so in early 2000, before it became public known, I had been receiving these calls from potential clients who were claiming that they were being beaten up by this group of guys, officers called the Riders. And I was sort of gathering this information, and so when the matter broke in the news, I had already started the process, but I had committed myself to filing a lawsuit and a pattern and practice lawsuit early, even before I was fully aware of the extent of the Riders. I was doing it and would do it based upon the people that had come to see me at the time before. Mm. Once the case broke, then I had a flood of cases. Mm. And I contacted Jim Channon. It turned out he had had a flood of cases. And so that sort of led us to come together in a collaborative way to say, let's just go do this. This is the one opportunity. May never happen again, but we can make a big difference. I will tell you, though, at the very outset, I actually contacted the Department of Justice. At the time, it was the Clinton administration was just about to leave, and tried to induce them to work with us in this regard. They were not interested, so I waited a few months until the Bush administration came in, second Bush, and they were not interested either. So from then on, it was really just Jim and I saying, this is what we're going to do. It was a wonderful experience because generally I have been suing people individually and not having done a pattern in practice, although we had tried in other cases. This is really the first time that I saw that it was a clear pattern here that we could really make a big difference. And I was determined that we would not only represent the hundreds of people we had, but also to rewrite the policies of the department and kind of take control of this department. Mm-hmm. And that was really my objective very early in 2000. And so we had to work through it. Fortunately, we had some individual people that assisted from us in helping. But we really were determined to take control of the department in a pattern practice case and revamp what we consider to be bad policing that was a cultural problem at the very core of everything. And so that was a big thing that we were interested in, is the culture of the department. How are we going to change this and impact the direction of the department in the future? For me, the huge issue was the racial profiling question. That was a race-based notion about what was taking place. I had been representing a number of African-Americans around this issue before. I had tried to do a pattern practice about in 1998 or so, 99, through the Festival of Lake case, where I represented 20-something people. Oakland was not particularly interested in that. And, of course, I didn't get a lot of support for it. But this, I was a golden opportunity that I understood at the very beginning that we were going to make a real difference in how this department was run. We certainly never thought it was going to take 23 years to do it, but we certainly were determined to do it. Yeah. And I have Christy, Christy here, and she can talk more about the challenges we had at the very outset of trying to get the department to conform.
10: Sure.
9: But
10: John Burris, thank you so much. I just wanted to, we're going to talk to Christy Lopez a little bit later. She was one of the first federal court monitors of the Oakland Police Department. What I wanted to get from you, Darwin Von Graham, would just be sort of the outlines of the federal oversight as it came to fruition through negotiations between John Burris and his co-counsel and in the city of Oakland. They settle this thing, and what do they agree to?
5: Yeah, they settle. I think they settle and agree it in the spring of 2003. So that's 3 years after the Ryder scandal broke. The police department agrees to reform itself by completing, I think, about 51 tasks. And those tasks are very complex. And as John said, they brought in experts who had worked on consent decrees in other cities with other police forces to really craft this thing. And they were focusing on the big problems in Oakland. And so those 51 tasks, some of them are like very technical and obtuse, but some are just like pretty core to what you need to do to like have policing that, doesn't trample people's constitutional rights. So that's stuff like, for example, internal affairs investigations should be like thorough and fair, or something called span of control, meaning sergeants who supervise the patrol officers out in the field, they shouldn't have like 15 officers that they're supervising, because that's impossible. Hmm. They should have like 8 or fewer or something like that, right? Hmm. And so they can actually competently supervise the police under them. Hmm. The police department should have an early warning system where they track complaints, high-speed pursuits, use of force incidents, right? They need to set up this kind of thing so that they can see if officers are running into trouble. So John and Jim and others, they set up this process. They laid this out in this document called the Negotiated Settlement Agreement. Mm-hmm. And this was all agreed to in 2003. They said, 5 years, we're going to complete this thing.
10: And here we are. 23 years later, it has finally come to fruition. We are also joined this morning by Mayor Barbara Lee, of course, mayor of Oakland. She was in Congress during the entirety of this thing until just last year. Thanks for joining us, Mayor Lee.
12: Nice to be with you, and thanks for this discussion. And I just want to take a moment to thank John Burris and Jim Chanlon for really hanging in there and making sure that the police department of today is not the police department of years ago, which I knew very well, even before the Ryder's case.
10: Yeah. So, Mayor Lee, do you think the culture of the department has truly changed? And why do we think that? Like, what's the evidence we have that it's a different department?
12: Well, first, these tasks, 51 tasks, they weren't easy to accomplish given the nature of the past police department, which were basically best practices for most police departments. Secondly, the majority of police officers now weren't part of the old police department. They came up in a different culture during the NSA at the same time understanding what constitutional policing means and why these tasks had to be accomplished. And not to say that it's perfect, but believe you me, I know this community and I know our black and brown communities very well. And I know the types of complaints that come in. And I do know that the community engagement, and I've been with many of the police officers throughout the city of Oakland, and I have been in the past before the NSA, and I see the difference in terms of just interaction with people that I never saw them interact with before.
24: Now that federal oversight is complete, I mean, kind of two-part question here. Do you think that the OPD will continue to be able to provide accountability for itself? Or do you think, you know, things might even improve? And I know these are big questions. We got just a minute and a half left.
12: No, the police should not police themselves at all. And that's why we have civilian oversight bodies. And that's why we have a constitutional administrator, policing administrator, because we can't backslide. And the judge indicated that this was the floor, not the monitor, the floor, not

0: course, talking about the end of federal oversight of the Oakland Police Department, been under federal monitoring for 23 years following the Ryder scandal. We have Darwin Bond Graham, news editor at Oaklandside, co-author of The Riders Come Out at Night, Brutality, Corruption, and Cover-Up in Oakland. And we have John Burris, civil rights attorney who negotiated a settlement with Oakland on behalf of over 100 plaintiffs. We'll be back with more right after the break.
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2: I'm Nina Kim. Next time on Forum at 10 a.m., as ICE has targeted immigrant communities inland, away from the border, and detained and deported tens of thousands of immigrant parents, it's led to more than 200,000 children, most of them American citizens, remaining in the U.S. without their parents. We talked to Pulitzer Prize-winning reporter Caitlin Dickerson about how ICE has prioritized deportation quotas over the welfare of its youngest citizens in what she calls a whole new family separation crisis.
0: Welcome back to Forum. Alexis Madrigal here. We're talking about the 23 years of federal oversight that the Oakland Police Department was under, which just ended just this last week. We've got John Burris, civil rights attorney, who negotiated the settlement that initiated this federal oversight. We've got Darwin Bond Graham, news editor at Oakland-Side, who's been covering this for a long time and wrote a book about it called The Riders Come Out at Night. Early, you heard Mayor Barbara Lee, and we're going to add Christy Lopez, law professor and former deputy chief of the Civil Rights Division in the Department of Justice. Lopez also served as a federal court monitor of the Oakland Police Department. Welcome.
3: Thanks so much. It's good to be here.
0: So, Christy, when you arrived as part of Oakland's first monitoring team, as part of the negotiated settlement agreement that John Burris negotiated with his law partner, what did you find? Like, what was the department like?
3: The department was, I would say they were in denial. They thought that this was unfair, that for the, the sins of a few, the entire department was being punished. And I think that's not uncommon, but I think in Oakland that was in part because you had not had the full airing of the facts of the wrongdoing that you often have in other for example, in the case that the Department of Justice would bring, the U.S. Department of Justice, you'll have a findings report that lays out the findings. If a case goes to trial, you'll have, those factual, the area of the factual circumstances. That didn't happen here, and I think that there was we encountered a lot of denial about the need for change in the department. And remember, this was a long time ago before a lot of these national conversations about policing started.
0: I mean, was the attitude basically, this was a few bad cops, this isn't who we are? Or was it just sort of like, what they did wasn't so bad?
3: I think it varied. I think some people thought what they did was not so bad. Conversations I, as the court-appointed monitor, was having with individuals, it was more along the lines of these were a few people, and so even if those actions were bad, they don't reflect on all of us.
0: And did you think at the time that you'd be able to reform this police department, or did it feel like, what are we doing here? Like, this is never going to work.
3: Well, I should note at the outset that it was never my sense that it was my job or my monitoring team. It's important to note that I was one member of a four-member monitoring team, and we were very clear that it wasn't our job to reform the department, and I think that's an important thing for monitors to keep in mind. But in terms of the question of whether the department could be reformed, at the time, I was much more confident in the ability of consent decrees to reform police departments on the one hand. So in that respect, I would say yes. I think I believe that consent decrees were able on their own to reform police departments. On the other hand, I recall a conversation with the head of their Office of Professional Responsibility and Reforms there, who was really objecting to us using the term reform because he thought that was too... that was kind of too
0: spicy.
3: Radical or too...

0: Yeah, it was just a little bit too edgy for this conversation. So it really showed like where we were starting from.
1: You know, I noticed you said in that you said at the time you had faith in consent decrees to reform police departments. It seemed to imply to me maybe a loss of faith in this kind of settlement or agreement to effect like major change.
0: Well, I want to be clear. I think that consent decrees, you know, settlement agreements that require with court oversight law enforcement agencies to make, you know, changes to how they police, I think those are often quite necessary to eliminate patterns of violating people's rights. But I have come to believe that they are not sufficient, that you need to have more things that are happening outside the consent decree, that consent decrees need to be, you know, changed in how we implement them in order to really achieve the kind of policing that we want. So I still think that they are important. I just think that they're not sufficient on their own.
1: We're talking about the end of federal oversight of the Oakland Police Department after 23 years. We've got Christy Lopez, who was one of the original four monitors, federal court monitors of the Oakland Police Department. We've got John Burris. We've got Darwin Bond Graham. We want to hear from you as well. I mean, how have you seen the Oakland Police Department change over these 23 years? Do you think it's the same department or not? Give us a call. 866-733-6786. That's 866-733-6786. You can email forum at kqed.org. You can find us on social media, Blue Sky, Instagram, Discord. We're KQED Forum. I mean, John Burris, I wanted to bring the kind of few bad cops question to you. You know, given that, you know, in your kind of opening statement, you said that long before the Rioters scandal, you had been dealing with people coming to you with civil rights complaints about the department. Did you see this as a case of a few bad cops culture? Did you think it was being encouraged from the top? Like, how did you view where the problems in OPD were originating?
2: Well, I didn't view this as a few bad cops. I viewed this certainly was several cops. But also the question is, there were many officers who were well aware of this conduct was taking place. And what we found that they rarely, if ever, would come forward and identify and or indicate what the misconduct was taking place. The fact that we had this one young officer come forward, that was quite surprising, of course, because there were many officers. And I sued other officers in the past where they were aware of constitutional violations and they had a duty to intervene, but they did not, and they would intervene. But the other question, more important, I thought at the time this case was coming, that there was sort of at the top in the department, and maybe from the mayor's office and police command people, that there was this real sense that this is a war on drugs that was taking place, and whatever had to be done, whatever the officers had to do to fight that battle, they should be allowed to do it. So that I thought there was a wink and blink and a nod to allow that misconduct to occur and did not view it as misconduct, except we were representing the victims, and I was aware of and the misconduct that was taking place. So it was more ingrained fundamentally in the department. I think that's why the resistance was so great, because the conduct itself was typical conduct. Mm-hmm. It was not something that rarely happened. It was happening in a systematic way. Mm-hmm. And so I thought that the vast majority of officers, you know, either they agreed with it or not. If they didn't agree with it, they didn't do anything about it. But many people did. So it wasn't just the cream of the crop or a few bad officers. It was a fundamental, in my view, a culture deep misguidedness about policing within a department. And that's why I thought it was so difficult for the changes to occur. As Christy was involved, it took 10 years before there was any effort on the part of the police department to make the changes that were required. And so we had a 10-year odyssey of just nothing was occurring. It's only ultimately, I think, as many of these old officers started to leave, and ultimately at the end, it's the leadership within the department that matters. Mm-hmm. And when we finally got some chiefs who were prepared to dig into this and hold officers accountable, then I thought we'd start making changes. But I also say this. Let me just say this one thing, that Jim and I work with the department closely. If some agreement condition was there that they didn't like, we were prepared to work with them to see if we can change it to accommodate them. So it wasn't a one-way street on our part. It was a collaborative effort in many areas that I thought helped them appreciate over time. Mm-hmm. But it didn't really change until we started getting real data. And mm-hmm. that took about 12, 13 years. And really before the sociologist from Stanford, Everhart, came in and able to accumulate some data before we start to really get a chance to measure what the problems were and then to think about what kind of changes were necessary to improve the department.
1: Yeah. You know, one of the other things that happened 12, 13 years after the negotiated settlement agreement, Darwin, you reported on this back then as well. This was a scandal involving officer sexual exploitation of a teenager who went by the name Celeste Guap, one of the sadder, more depressing stories in the history of the Bay Area. What effect do you think that had? I mean, they went through multiple police chiefs. It was a huge era of turmoil. We just heard from John Burris about the importance of leadership. So did the Celeste Guap situation coming 13 years into this negotiated settlement agreement, was that finally the thing that made maybe some people in this department go, actually, we do need to like clean house?
3: It was definitely a catastrophe for OPD, right? I mean, So going back in time, in 2011, OPD, their response to the Occupy protests, the police riots, the use of force, that led John and Jim to file a receivership motion for OPD, asking essentially the federal court to like fully take over the police department because they had just thrown their hands at like this was really terrible. We didn't end up going down that route. A new police chief, you know, eventually took over. Sean Wendt, new leadership came on. And by, 2013, 2014, 2015, it actually more boxes were being checked off and it felt like things were changing. And then 2016. And it just, you know, it wasn't just that like dozens of Bay Area police officers were implicated in this scandal, either having sexually exploited this girl or having known about it and not reported it. This went all the way up the leadership chain at OPD. The federal judge overseeing the reform case commissioned a report about it, which said essentially that this incident, this case had never been prioritized for real investigation. The idea was to sweep it under the rug. It was almost never, the monitor almost never learned about it. And when it became public, it was just catastrophic for the department. It completely undid the years of progress that they had been able to implement. There was a silver lining, maybe. Community members and some council members have been working on legislation to create a police commission. Mm-hmm. And they put that to the voters in 2016. And the voters were like, oh, yeah, let's create this thing.
1: Yeah. I mean, Christy, is this pattern kind of common that departments seem like they get, you know, they're coming into compliance, they're checking the boxes, and then something happens that kind of demonstrates the culture hasn't really changed?
0: It can be. The issue is that when there are patterns of mismanagement and misconduct in departments, there are bad things happening every day, and it's somewhat inevitable that over time one or more of those will elevate and become tragic and or become, you know, scandalous. And so if they are checking the boxes but not actually making the change, and those actual patterns of misconduct aren't being identified, aren't being dealt with, then yeah, over time, you're just going to see the same problems cropping up. This is, you know, I think that the issue of sexual misconduct is a particular kind of problem, as I think we've seen demonstrated in recent days, that it takes a particular kind of response. And so I do think that it's possible that a department can actually be addressing a lot of concerns, and making progress on those concerns. And this really shows that there may be other areas that were not the focus of the consent decree in this place, or the negotiated settlement agreement, as they called it, that kind of are under the radar and are not anticipated. And that shows that you need not only the overarching oversight functions, accountability functions, but also you need to be really attuned to the particular areas that are prone to abuse in policing.
1: Yeah. On one of those, and John Burris, I'm coming to you on this, Casey Jones over on our Discord writes, and to the point about data, According to the Racial and Identity Profiling Act stop data, Oakland still has one of the highest use of force and search rates in the state. They also have a low discovery rate. About half the people stopped or searched of those searched contraband is discovered only about 30% of the time. My point is that OPD still stands out in some important measures. These numbers don't prove civil rights violations, but nevertheless raise some red flags. What do you think?
2: Well, they do raise red flags, and these are the kind of issues that are most troubling to me, because this really goes to the heart of the right of citizenship. And when you can be stopped and searched, and there really isn't a basis for it, and part of that stop and search, ultimately you wind up being handcuffed, and or if you're a protest, you may wind up with a criminal charge. To me, these are the underpinnings that makes this most outrageous. Even though it might appear to be minor to individuals, they are significant because there are serious ramifications come from when you get stopped, handcuffed, and ultimately charged with a crime that you may not have committed just because it's a cover charge. So you know, these are real concern areas. And part of me has always been concerned about the racial profile and the stop data question and the high incidence of stopping or non-integrity stops that occur. But I want to say that part of what we did with the data that keeps coming out is the Celeste case also revealed and caused us to expand and look at the treatment of African-American officers as it relates to discipline. And so what came out of that issue was the sense that African-American officers were being disciplined at a disproportionately higher rate than white officers. That was something that was not really initially part of our the NSA, but it was part of the consistency of discipline, which is an area that I was very much concerned about. And so, and I think as Chris said, as we went along, different matters came up that was significant that we had not initially considered, but they were within the ambience of the overall consent of NSA. So it did lead to opening the doors to other areas and cause us to go down areas that we probably had not considered. And Celeste Guap's case probably was at the forefront of that occurring, which turned out to be a very good thing.
1: Should we have expected that federal oversight would have caught something like the Celeste Guap case, John?
2: I'm sorry?
1: Oh, like, should we, I mean, my sense of federal oversight is that maybe it should have actually, like, brought that to light faster, you know? I mean, it became public largely through journalism. Shouldn't we have expected that federal oversight would have sort of encountered this case or brought it to light more quickly?
2: Well, I don't think it could, of course, but that's a function of the integrity of the department itself. Because if you hide things and people keep quiet, it's a code of silence that takes place. These are things that are very difficult to uncover. Someone has to break the code, if you will, and to raise it in such a way that that a person who's conducting an investigation might in fact see it. So it was all the way up to the point where the chief of police at that time had a secondary involvement in it. And so this was covered up. Now the monitoring team obviously did not uncover this at all. And so if you want to cover things up completely, you can. And that's the issue that we have here is, does this agreement, the NSA and its enforcement, allow for things to be surfaced even when there's efforts to cover them up within a department? Are there checks and balances within a department to cover these things up, to uncover them? We hope that's true. It certainly wasn't always true because obviously we had, aside from Celeste Guap case, we had other cases where the NSA was derailed because there had been this cover-up in investigations where the department had not properly investigated other officers, and that also put us down in a situation where we got off track again. We had several of those, several of those were about investigations that were not timely done or done from an integrity perspective.
1: You know, talking here about federal oversight of the Oakland Police Department, going to turn things towards a little bit towards the future of what's going to happen now that federal monitoring has ended after 23 years. Andy with a comment on the department writes, when I think of an Oakland police officer these days, I think of someone driving by in a car. Feels like they used to occasionally be walking the beat downtown or near Lake Merritt or riding a horse doing crowd control. Now they're just faceless and nameless, and I assume they all live in Tracy or Livermore. There are no officers in the the OPD where the community actually knows them as individuals. Is there any solution to this? We're joined this morning by John Burr, civil rights attorney who negotiated the original settlement with Oakland on behalf of 100 plaintiffs in the wake of the Riders scandal. We've got Darwin Bond Graham, co-author of The Riders Come Out at Night, Brutality, Corruption, and Cover-Up in Oakland. Of course, he's news editor at Oakland Side. We've got Christy Lopez, a law professor who served as a federal court monitor of the Oakland Police Department way back at the beginning of the settlement. And of course, we're taking your comments and your questions about whether your trust in OPD has improved, waned, stayed the same during this period that the department has been under federal oversight. 866-733-6786. Forum at kqed.org. I'm Alexis Madrigal. Stay tuned.

Coming up in the next hour for him, in his second term, President Trump has aggressively targeted immigrant communities living away from the border, and tens of thousands of immigrant parents have been detained and deported. That's led to more than 200,000 children, most of them American citizens, remaining in the U.S. without their parents. We talked to Pulitzer Prize-winning reporter Caitlin Dickerson about what she calls a whole new family separation crisis. 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

0: Welcome back to Forum. We're talking about the end of federal oversight of the Oakland Police Department. Longest oversight ever in the country. Went for 23 years. We've got Oakland Side's Darwin Von Graham. We've got civil rights attorney John Burris. We've got law professor Christy Lopez. We're going to add Rocky Lucia, who is the co-founding principal law partner and attorney, and who reigns, Lucia Stern, St. Vale and Silver, represents the Oakland Police Officers Association. Welcome, Rocky.
1: Thank you for having me.
0: So, you know, you were at the hearing to lift the oversight. The Police Officers Association has called this, quote, an important new beginning. What do you think this emergence from oversight means to sort of a rank and file officer?
1: Well, for the rank and file, I think it means that they're going to have a straighter line of accountability to the chief of police, to the mayor, to the elected officials. And I think that when they go through their day-to-day activities, it shouldn't mean a lot. And Chief Beer at the hearing reinforced that while Judge Orrick may have, will probably dismiss the case, it's not going to change the way that the police department has been doing business, you know, for the last several years. So I think in terms of the day-to-day grinded out work that a police officer does in Oakland, I don't think it's going to be a dramatic change.
0: Mm-hmm. I mean, you know, one of the problems of the Oakland Police Department is it has been chronically understaffed by its own, you know, estimation and those in the city. And one reason for that understaffing is lots of officers leaving OPD. And one thing they've said about why they've left is, you know, federal oversight and the sort of the paperwork that comes with it and sort of the discipline that comes with it, I suppose. Do you think that the NSA, like, meaningfully contributed to the shortage of officers in Oakland?
1: I think there was a lot of uncertainty within the department about the direction of the department vis-a-vis the NSA, because as everyone knows, we had an independent monitoring team. We had a federal judge. We had John Burris, Jim Chan, and the plaintiff's lawyers all involved. And I think that the reaction that most people have had, and I think the general public had over the last 23 years is, where is this going? When is it going to end? And, you know, what's the department going to look like? I think over the last year or so, probably last 2 years, and especially since Chief Beer was made the permanent chief, there's been a lot more consistency, I think predictability, in terms of where the department is headed. And so I think we're going to see a lot less of that uncertainty. I don't think the NSA by its terms or by the policies that were developed in compliance with the NSA created problems per se. I think that it was basically a lack of direction. And I think now the department is in much better shape because of the leadership at the department and the culture that's changed. So I don't think that it was a direct, you know, contributing factor, although for some, I'm sure it was.
0: Yeah, what do you think has made it so difficult for OPD to hang on to its officers?
1: That's a great question. And I think, again, certainty, predictability is a big part of it. I will tell you that they are woefully understaffed. You've mentioned it. There's been reports. It's a known fact. In fact, one of the emails that you read a few minutes ago was that someone said, and I think they were accurate, they don't know their own police officers anymore. They just know an Oakland cop as they drive by. And someone sent to me this morning something posted on social media about response times to level two calls, and there's a long time for people to respond, cops to respond to calls. I think the staffing is at a critical level, and I do think now with clarity about the command staff, we've just negotiated a new collective bargaining agreement that will be in effect for 5 years. The city council is going to take the final vote on that on next Tuesday. I do think there's a lot more clarity and certainty. And I am very optimistic that the department will be back on its feet. It will have a clear direction, and it will be able to serve the citizens like they deserve. They deserve constitutional policing, but more importantly, they deserve to have more police officers who can respond to calls in a timely manner. So I'm extremely optimistic about the future of the department.
0: You know, one of the last question before we let you go, you know, I mean, there are, you know, dozens, you know, I think it's about 100 Oakland officers who make more than $300,000 a year, including overtime. Do you think the new collective bargaining agreement will bring enough new police into the ranks that overtime and therefore, you know, really massive salaries for some officers will sort of normalize, or will sort of require people to work fewer hours and spread the work out more?
1: Yeah, that is exactly the issue. I will tell you that as the attorney for the OPOA for the last 27 years, and we've been saying it recently, the officers do not want to work all this overtime. The overtime is a direct function of critical staffing levels. I am also the attorney for the San Francisco Police Officers Association. They are understaffed as well. So in both departments, the overtime numbers are incredibly high, and it's only because they don't have enough police officers on the staff. And that's a problem. And I am really hoping, I think we all are, the folks at the city as well, that with this new collective bargaining agreement, with the compensation levels and with the certainty that it provides for 5 years, that we will get more people coming to the police department.
0: Yeah.
1: And when that happens, there will be a direct correlation in overtime. It will go down. Absolutely.
0: There's the prediction. Thank you so much, Rocky Lucia. We'll check back in with you. If OPD gets more officers, do we actually see the top end salaries go down? Rocky Lucia represents the Oakland Police Officers Association. Thank you so much for joining us.
1: Thank you.
0: Got a question in from Chris in Oakland. Darwin, this one is coming to you. It's kind of a step back question. Chris asks, you know, has OPD's misconduct worsened our city's crime levels, or is that actually entirely separate from issues like city management failures or other things?
2: Yeah, that's an interesting question. I think if you look at the journalism and also some of the academic literature around crime and crime rates, there is a suggestion that crime is worsened in communities where there's less trust in the police. And that's because, at its worst, a sort of sense of impunity, operates when, people commit crimes and the police are not trusted to, you know, fairly and also, vigorously come in and like solve the problem. And so when you have a lot of police misconduct, you can also have very high crime rates. Those things do seem to kind of like pair together. So reducing police misconduct and creating like a more honest police department, it shifts the perception, and it may very well help the community trust the police, and that can solve more crime.
0: Let's bring in Darlene in San Francisco.
3: Hi there. Good morning. Thank you for taking my call. I work as the executive director of community boards in San Francisco, and we partner with, and we have partnered with, the Community Police Review Agency in Oakland. And for the past couple years, we've had a grant funded by the JAMS Foundation to develop a mediation option for people who live in Oakland who have complaints about the way they've been treated by police officers. And it's an opportunity for them to sit down together at a table or over Zoom and express what their concerns are. And then through this process, the police get to actually hear what they're doing that has been offensive or egregious. And hopefully, you know, policies begin to change. And this has been a program that's been supported by the Oakland City Council. It's been supported by the former chief of police. And the funding has ended, and we believe that the city of Oakland really, really should invest in this program because it is a tangible way for people to address their concerns for cases that are not, you know, that they've been investigated and there's been no, like, wrongdoing founded. And it's a very, very important program. San Francisco has it. There's about three or four other cities across the United States mm-hmm. that have similar programs. And it addresses in a very concrete way egregious behavior mm-hmm. that has an impact in communities.
0: Thanks, Darlene, in San Francisco. John Burris, I'm going to bring this to you. You know, this is one of the mechanisms that can continue to provide police accountability right after federal oversight.
4: I really think that what the concept that she raises is an important one. It is when police officers talk to the community and the community can talk to the police, good things can happen. It's a question, though, of willing to listen and not necessarily be accusatory. When police hear what the community has to say and they're not being attacked, I think they're much more responsive. In the same way with the community people, they need to know that the police are listening to them. I do think these are very positive situations that can occur. We have tried them in the past, but sometimes the union agreement that the police have that prevents them from talking in certain situations has inhibited that kind of communication. But you know, on balance, in fact, I have actually settled cases where the result of the settlement were a meeting between my clients and the police officers involved so they can get a better understanding, which didn't include money, but it was a way ensure an understanding from both sides. So, because the community doesn't always understand the challenges of policing, and also the police sometimes don't listen to the challenges that individuals have and treat them. Now, part of the problem that the things that come out of this case, though, what the data showed that how the police talk to the community was a significant issue. And so once we saw that, part of what the OPD's training was that they had to appreciate how they communicated, the difference between how they communicate with black victims versus how they communicated with white. We found that there was a clear difference. Mm-hmm. And so those kind of communication levels are extraordinarily important, and a lot of work had been done in part of our consent decree or our NSA that came about, which were probably not something we knew at the outset. So the communications and listening skills between the community and police officers is extraordinarily important. And anything that promotes that, I think, enhances the quality of policing and increases the quality of crime fighting in the same way.
0: Mm. You know, Darwin, you know, do you think at this point Oakland could be seen as a model of reform, or do you think it's more of an example of how hard it is to institute reform in a department?
2: I mean, I absolutely think it can be a model of reform, but I don't mean that in like a finished product kind of sense. I think if you step back and not just looking at the police department or the city government, look at the city as a community, giant collective, like a civic collective of many people. What we've seen over the past, you know, two decades, it's not just about the NSA and the boxes getting checked off and the monitoring team catching this or, you know, holding the judge, holding them to account, or the police chief stepping up or failing here or there, right? The whole picture is one of a community that has, in various ways, sometimes through cooperation, sometimes through conflict, fought over improving the police department. So if you look at what's gone on in Oakland from attorneys like John Burris, who have really like pioneered this way of like using the legal system to like get to the bottom of these like heinous incidents and then hold police accountable and then do these pattern and practice lawsuits, to community activist groups, you know, that protest, that educate people, to, you know, people in government who write legislation that can change things, and people within the police department and the federal court, and right, mm-hmm. like all of these actors together, that history and totality of what's gone on in Oakland, that is a story of reform and change. Are we riding off into the sunset altogether for all time, like mission accomplished? No, right? Yeah. It's a process, but that's how I see it.
0: You know, Christy, this is also what you work on now, right? Is this that the larger model of community safety that you were just hearing Darwin talk about?
5: Yeah, and I think it's important to note that, you know, I don't think anyone should think we should try to carry out a consent decree or carry out police reform in the same way we did in Oakland. It shouldn't take 23 years. It shouldn't be so expensive. There have been a lot of really important changes in the department, but you still have race disparities in in the rate at which pedestrians and drivers are stopped. You still have higher hit rates, and which means that, you know, more times when they search white people than black people, they find stuff. So there's, you know, and you still get police responding to calls that really don't call for, you know, handcuffs and a gun, that really call for someone who can provide some mental health assistance or some housing assistance, right? So that's what I've been really focusing on, and what my center at Georgetown Law has been focusing on. And I just wrote an article with Joanna Schwartz at UCLA, a professor at UCLA, about this. And we're really looking, you know, we're really trying to learn from these, from this first generation consent decrees, of which Oakland was one of the earliest, and think about what reform efforts should look like in the future. And we think that involves much more community, central involvement in shaping how success is defined under consent decrees. And then during the course of the agreement, really creating the capacity at the local level so that relatively quickly, the monitor is able to turn over those oversight tasks to local people and work it into the infrastructure of the jurisdiction.
0: So after like 9-10 years.
5: Maybe 9-10 years. And that's like people throw up their hands in other places when it's going to take you 9 or 10 years, but that's a lot better than 23 years.
0: That's
5: true. I'm not saying it's going to be done in 3 years. But so I think we need to build on this and learn from it and not think that we're done in terms of how we develop and implement police reform.
0: Darwin, listener wants to just close the narrative arc here, asks, what happened to the whistleblower cop who sets this in motion? I don't imagine he must have felt welcomed, let alone safe, in a department where corruption was a way of life.
2: Yeah, well, so Keith Batt went on to be a police officer in the city of Pleasanton. I think he's mostly like tried to stay out of the media since then. I spoke to him when we were researching our book, and I know him quite well now, and yeah.
0: But he remained a police officer, just in a different place.
2: He did. Yeah.
0: Yeah. Yeah. We have been talking about the end of federal oversight of the Oakland Police Department. OPD had been under monitoring for 23 years. It's the longest span in U.S. history for a police department. We've been joined this morning by Darwin Bond Graham, news editor of Oakland Side, also co-author of the book, The Riders Come Out at Night, Brutality, Corruption, and Cover-Up in Oakland. Thanks for joining us, Darwin.
2: Yeah, thank you.
0: We've also been joined by John Burris, civil rights attorney who negotiated the settlement that began the federal oversight on behalf of over 100 plaintiffs. Thank you so much for joining us, John.
4: Thank you. Good to be with you.
0: We've also been joined by Christy Lopez, a law professor and former deputy chief in the Civil Rights Division of the Department of Justice. She served as a federal court monitor of the Oakland Police Department in the first, I think, 7 years. Thanks so much for joining us, Christy.
5: Thank you for covering this topic.
0: Earlier, we spoke with Rocky Lucia, an attorney who represents the Oakland Police Officers Association, and we also spoke with Oakland Mayor Barbara Lee. This Hour of Form is produced by Grace Wan, Blanca Torres, Caroline Smith, and Kayla Mihalovich. Our interns are Jeremy Garza and Carmen Joins. Our engagement producer is Kyo Driver. Judy Campbell is our senior editor. Our engineer is Danny Bringer. Ted Goldberg is our managing editor. KQED's editor-in-chief is Ethan Tovin Lindsay. Thank you so much to all of our listeners, our commenters, our callers. We appreciate you. Have a great weekend. I'm Alexis Madrigal. Stay tuned for another hour of Form Ahead with Mina, and go Valkyries. I'll be at the game.

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1: And Elaine Leung is here with us to tell us what's happening in Oakland traffic-wise. Good morning.
2: Good morning, Steve. At South 880 at 29th Avenue, remnants of an earlier vehicle fire. Two right lanes may still be blocked. Seeing some very heavy traffic from Broadway, Alameda. Also, northbound 880, we're seeing a backup from 66th Avenue. Getting rid of a stall, San Francisco. Look out, westbound 80, right before 9th Street. Looks like a car broke down in the right lane. Westbound lanes were already slow off the upper deck of the span of the Bay Bridge. Elaine Leung for KQED.
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0: From KQED in San Francisco, I'm Mina Kim. Coming up on Forum, as ICE targets immigrant communities away from the border, it has detained and deported tens of thousands of immigrant parents, affecting more than 200,000 children, most of them American citizens. This hour, we talked to Pulitzer Prize-winning reporter Caitlin Dickerson about how the Trump administration is creating a whole new family separation crisis in its rush to deport as many people as possible, and the differences between what's happening now and the zero-tolerance policy of Trump's first term. Join us.
1: Live from NPR News, I'm Lakshmi Singh. Leaders of the world's most advanced economies, the G7, say they will coordinate to release 100 million barrels of crude oil over the next 4 months, including a substantial release of diesel fuel within the first 20 days. This in an effort to stabilize prices and ensure supply. NPR's Eleanor Beardsley reports French President Emmanuel Macron call the G7 meeting following pressure from the Trump administration.
2: President Trump had threatened to stop exports of U.S. diesel entirely in an attempt to lower U.S. prices ahead of the midterm elections. French President Emmanuel Macron has previously said such a move would be a catastrophe. European governments are also under huge pressure from their populations as the price of gas and diesel skyrockets. The G7 leaders said they agreed on the coordinated measures that would help stabilize energy supplies, shield households and businesses from price shocks, and strengthen the long-term resilience of global energy systems. Eleanor Beardsley, NPR News, Paris.
1: The governor of New York is appointing State Attorney General Letitia James to oversee the investigation into an alleged gang rape at a Cornell University fraternity house 2 years ago. On NPR's Here Now, former federal prosecutor Moira Penza lays out what she hopes the state AG examines.
3: Well, if I were Letitia James, I'm going to be looking not only at whether these charges should be brought, but what were the failures 2 years ago and making sure that we don't repeat those failures. So now you're going to want to be interviewing witnesses, putting them before a grand jury, applying for search warrants for electronic records, and subpoenaing all of the information obtained by Cornell as part of the Title IX investigation.
1: At a news conference today, the New York AG said she was focused on the criminal investigation, not on the actions of the Tompkins County District Attorney criticized for failing to thoroughly investigate the case. The accuser, identified as Jane Doe, filed a lawsuit last month naming, among others, Cornell, Chi Phi fraternity, and seven of its members. The administration has begun mailing $500 checks to some Americans who bought health insurance through the Affordable Care Act. NPR's Windsor Johnson has more on the payments and who qualifies.
4: Nearly a million people in 30 states are receiving the payments. There are eligible customers who bought coverage through healthcare.gov without federal help paying their premiums. People in states with their own insurance marketplaces are not included. The Trump administration says the money comes from excess fees collected to run the federal marketplace. Insurance companies pay those fees and pass the costs along through premiums. But health policy experts caution that a surplus doesn't necessarily mean customers were overcharged. The checks began going out Wednesday, along with a letter from President Trump touting his efforts to lower health care costs. Windsor Johnston, NPR News, Washington.
1: It's NPR.
5: Live from KQED News, I'm Brian Watt. San Francisco cafe owner Manny Yekutiel is dropping out of the race for a seat on the board of supervisors. That's after a San Francisco Standard report yesterday that two men have accused him of assaulting them at a nightclub in 2023, and after a previous claim that he sexually assaulted a man at a party in 2020. Yekutiel denies the allegations, but says he will quit the race and, quote, work on himself after supporters, including Mayor Daniel Lurie, withdrew their endorsements. Brad Chapin was the first to accuse Yekutiel of misconduct.
6: The last year has been an absolute nightmare for me, and I am so grateful that they chose to come forward.
5: Three candidates remain in the race for District 8. That includes former Nancy Pelosi aide Gary McCoy, patent attorney Michael Wynn, and former DoorDash employee Darshini Patel. Sports, the Valkyries host a do-or-die playoff game against the Dallas Wings this evening. Win, and they head to the WNBA semifinals. Lose, and they are out of the playoffs. Tip-off, 6 p.m. at Chase Center. Tomorrow, all the action is away. College football, Cal visits UNLV. Stanford visits Wake Forest. San Jose State says aloha in Hawaii. Soccer, Bay FC plays in Kansas City. KC Current on Saturday. The Oakland Roots are in Colorado Springs. Finally, Sunday, a home game. The unbeaten 49ers host the Broncos. I'm Brian Watt, KQED News.
7: 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We have a coastal flood advisory in effect until 6 p.m. this evening, a heat advisory in effect from Saturday all the way until Sunday at 10 p.m.
0: Welcome to Forum. I'm Mina Kim. Hundreds of thousands of children, since President Trump returned to office, have had an immigrant parent detained or deported by ICE. More than 70% of the family separations are affecting American citizen children, as many of the people ICE has targeted live in the interior of the U.S. and were in the process of working toward permanent legal status when they were detained. This I learned from Pulitzer Prize-winning reporter Caitlin Dickerson, who's been covering immigration enforcement in several states, including California, and whose latest piece for The Atlantic looks at what's happening to the children left behind. Caitlin joins me now. Welcome to Forum.
8: Hi, Mina. Thanks so much for the opportunity to be here.
0: I really appreciate you being here. I learned from your reporting, Caitlin, that of the more than 200,000 kids who've lost at least one parent to deportation or detainment, which of course is very devastating, that tens of thousands have been left in the U.S. with no parent at all?
8: That's right. The numbers are really stunning. And I should say that these are estimates that the Brookings Institution came up with, estimates that only go up to April. So we can assume that the numbers are even higher now. And they're based on what we know about the size of the immigrant population, the number of arrests that the Trump administration has made, and what we know to be true. And also, it should be noted, what the Trump administration knows to be true about the number of immigrants living in the United States who have children. It's a very, very high number. And so, for example, one of the people I spoke to and profiled in the piece, her name's Sharon Balmer Cartagena. She's a family lawyer based in Los Angeles who's helping California families try to navigate these separations. And she said to me she knew as soon as Trump was elected, promising mass deportations, that it was going to mean a huge amount of family separation. Because when you live in California, when you work and interact with immigrants, you know that there's a really high percentage of people living in the United States who are either without status or in some kind of marginal status that this administration has gone after and who have young children. So the point is, this was the inevitable result of the Trump administration's mass deportation campaign. And yet my reporting found it seems to be something that they really aren't making a concerted effort to try to address or prevent. And there are even some incentives, it seems, to targeting and separating families for this administration.
0: Wow. To help us understand sort of what it means for these children who are being separated from a parent, or in particular, when they have no parent at all, you tell the story of a two-year-old boy named Eber who ended up in the temporary care of a woman named Estella after his mother was deported. Who is Estella, and how did Eber and his brother Isaac end up with her?
8: So Eber and Isaac's story is unfortunately common. As you mentioned, there are tens of thousands of kids in this situation, which was really stunning for me to kind of understand as I got to know them and what happened to them. So first, the children's father was detained and deported to Venezuela in the early months of the Trump administration. And then months later, their mother, Marlene, she was pulled over in a traffic stop by police in Alabama, and she was not accused of any kind of infraction, but she was targeted in a way that we know immigrant communities across the country have been by police who are working with immigration officials. She was asked if she was in the United States legally and explained that essentially she was. She was in the process of requesting asylum. She had a pending case. She'd attended her ICE check-ins and was preparing to present her full case several months in the future before an immigration judge. But there's a difference in opinion here in how the Trump administration is looking at people like Marlene and how previous administrations have. So the Trump administration is saying if you have a pending application, even if you've done everything right, followed the rules, and you're working toward legal status, you're not protected from deportation. And so based on that understanding, the police officer took Marlene, Eberhan Isaac's mother, to the police station and then transferred her into ICE custody, where she spent months detained trying to get out. She spoke to immigration lawyers who told her that she was very unlikely to win her case in the current legal context. And so she decided to try to give up her legal case, give up her fight toward legal status, and requested that ICE reunite her with her children in advance, which they're supposed to do under a directive that has existed in some form since 2013, but that's really been watered down by this current administration. And so, to make a long story short, her request to be reunified with her children were denied. And so in the meantime, Eber and Isaac, they were being shuffled between friends, initially undocumented friends who really weren't equipped to care for them, and then landed in the home of Estella, who was really the only American citizen that the kid's mother, Marlene, knew. And so she's a former coworker. They didn't know each other terribly well, but Estella felt compelled to intervene because there was really nobody to take these kids in. And so now Eber is still living with Estella. He's been with her since January. He just turned 2 years old. He's coming up on a year of not having seen his mother, and her life and the life of her husband and her children has really been turned upside down. They did manage to get Eber's older brother back to Venezuela. It took a lot of work. There were a lot of twists and turns along the way that we can get into, but they're still working to get Eber back and have not been successful yet.
9: And this is, you report that Marlene spent 3 months in ICE detention, asking three times a day to be deported with her children. But then they put her on a plane anyway. And what they were telling her was that they were working on it?
8: Yes, and this seems very typical of the experience of someone who's in ICE custody right now. As we all know, the Trump administration is working to detain and deport as many people as quickly as possible. And so the scenarios in these detention centers, they vary a lot. It depends on the staff and the resources that are there. And, you know, the priority is deportation, which means that other things can fall by the wayside. And so I mentioned this policy that the Trump administration reissued in July of 2025, a kind of watered down version. It's known as the Parental Interest Directive. And it did previously require ICE officials to either allow parents to be reunified with their kids before deportation, or at least ensure that a safe legal guardian had been established for the children before a parent was deported. But the new version of the policy is riddled with caveats, things like when operationally feasible, basically loopholes that allow officials to bypass those requirements and move forward with the deportation of a parent instead of reunifying them or establishing a guardian for the child. And so that seems to be what happened in Marlene's case. We have heard about some parents who've managed to get reunified before deportation, but many others who haven't. And I think that's because of the loopholes that exist in this policy.
9: How have Marlene's boys reacted to the separation, Eber and Isaac?
8: So I will say in the early months, both boys were very destabilized based on the accounts of Marlene when she would speak to them over the phone or FaceTime when she got back to Venezuela, based on Maria Estella's account, other people who knew them. You know, Isaac, he was acting out in school, and actually Estella had to go into the school and explain to administrators that he'd gone through this really traumatic event, but he was, you know, crying often. If anybody mentioned ICE or immigration officials, he would run and hide and get really worked up and hyperventilate. And then Ebrard, who was much younger, you know, just over a year old when his mom was detained, he wasn't verbal. He's also a sick child. He's had lots of serious health issues that they've had to deal with. And so I think the way you saw the impact on him was much more, it was clear, but it was, you know, that of a baby. So he was inconsolable. He would cry all the time. He wanted to be held all the time. And he actually still is a very clingy child. I've seen this myself. You know, if Estella tries to put him down to get something to eat or get a glass of water, he kind of always wants to be held. And so I think that's probably the main impact that the adults around him saw in the immediate term, that he just seemed very scared and vulnerable and sad and kind of needed constant reassurance, needed constant touch. And now I think the way that you see the impact on him, I mean, he's doing a lot better. He had surgery that Estella took him to the hospital for. He had a cyst in his lung that needed to be removed. He's still small for his age. And, you know, doctors are trying to figure out why that is. But he has been physically thriving in Estella's care. But sadly, he has really lost connection with his family. And so, you know, when he FaceTimes with his mother, he doesn't seem to have any recognition of who she is at all, which is really painful for everybody involved. As you can imagine, he actually started calling Estella and her husband Mama and Papa. And so everybody's kind of trying to do their best to help this baby maintain his connection to his biological family. But that's been really difficult to do because of his age.
9: And talk to me about what it has been like for Estella. You write that doing the right thing has come at a cost.
8: So taking in a child, as we all know, is a huge undertaking. And it's different than, you know, asking somebody, can you take care of my kid for a week or a month and with an end date in sight? This is a situation where these kids ended up in Estella's home in January, and she assumed it would be a short stay. And here we are getting into the fall, and there's really no clarity on when Ebed will be able to go back to Venezuela to his mother. And so it's been a financial strain for her and her family to pay for diapers and food and clothing. It's been an emotional strain. She can't work. She has to be home with the baby to take care of him. He does go to daycare occasionally, but it's taking care of him because he's so needy, both emotionally and physically, with his health issues. It's just taken up a huge amount of her capacity to do other things. And I want to be clear that she's very much, you know, enthusiastic about doing everything that she can to help the two boys when she had them, and now Ebed. There's no real sense that she resents that she's having to do it, but you can see how much it's exhausting her capacities. And, you know, just the frustration involved in not having logistical, really capabilities of getting Ebert back to his family. So, you know, the Trump administration didn't work with local authorities to warn people in advance that there were going to be a large number of children who didn't have a legal guardian in the United States. And so when administrators in Isaac's school found out about the situation, these kids who were living with a family that wasn't their legal guardians, they actually sent police to Estella's house, and she was investigated briefly for trafficking, which was very scary for her. You know, they worried about the kids being taken into foster care. It just shows how chaotic

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3: You're listening to Forum. I'm Mina Kim. We're talking this hour about how the Trump administration is deporting parents without their children, leading to a new family separation crisis that's affecting more than 200,000 children that we know of, most of them American citizens. We're talking about it with Caitlin Dickerson, a staff writer at The Atlantic, who received the 2023 Pulitzer Prize for explanatory reporting, and her piece for the November issue of The Atlantic is called The Babies Left Behind in America. Listeners, you can join the conversation with your questions and reactions to what you're hearing from Caitlin about family separations this term and ICE's deportation policies now, and whether or not you have direct experience with a family member being separated or caring for a child whose parents have been deported. The email address is forum@kqed.org. Find us on Discord, Blue Sky, Facebook, or Instagram at KQED Forum, or call us at 866-733-6786, 866-733-6786. I also want to bring into the conversation now Kelly Cribbs, an attorney at the Young Center that focuses on preventing immigrant family separation and reunifying separated families. Kelly, thanks so much for joining us.
4: Thank you so much for having me here today.
3: So can you help me understand one piece of what Caitlin was describing before the break, which is I don't understand why ICE officials, you know, would deport parents without their children just if they're trying to, you know, get numbers of people that they say they are removing for the country or even just for moral reasons. What have you heard?
4: Well, I can tell you not only what I've heard, but what we've seen play out in our work with immigrant children and families experiencing the types of situations that Caitlin has been describing. And we've been in touch with a number of parents who have been detained and who agreed to be deported to abandon any legal claims that they might have had, but wanted to take their children with them and communicated as much to ICE officials every opportunity they had, and yet were still deported without their children. And I think Caitlin kind of touched on what is driving this new family separation crisis. You have a mass deportation campaign where the immigration officials are focused on just removing as many people as possible and trying to coordinate a parent's joint deportation with their minor children can be more complicated, require more logistics. Oftentimes, those children are U.S. citizens and therefore wouldn't count towards any sort of deportation number. And frankly, many immigration officials, I think, just decide that it's not worth it, and they are not going to undertake the additional hassle of not separating families, and they just move quickly through the deportation of the detained parents.
3: And you even had a deportation officer say this to you explicitly, right?
4: I did, yeah. And it was an officer with whom I was collaborating on a joint deportation for a detained parent and their minor children. And he said to me, gosh, you know, it's just so much easier when they leave their kids behind. And I was just shocked, mostly because it didn't seem like he understood the gravity of what he had told me. He was kind of saying it in a way where he was just kind of, you know, making like a complaint about his work day. Ah, it's just so much more work. It's another thing on my to-do list. And not realizing that what he was saying, it's just so much easier when we can separate families and leave kids without caregivers and loved ones. And he's not considering the long-term harm that that will have on a child. And that was just really, really shocking to me.
3: Yeah. On both the child and Caitlin, you note the

0: parent. How is Marlene when you speak with her?
1: She's really struggling, as you can imagine. I mean, Abed had only been eating solids fully, had only transitioned away from nursing, I believe it was 2 weeks before she was detained, and hasn't seen him since. And so, you know, there's almost a kind of emotional remove in her voice sometimes when I speak with her. She sounds a bit like she's in a daze, and she's told me that she kind of tries not to go there, not to talk a lot about the situation or really dwell on her feelings because they're so difficult to sit with. And I think this is pretty understandable given that we're talking about someone who hasn't seen their baby in almost a year and whose baby doesn't even seem to recognize her anymore at this point. I think she's still shocked in a way about what's happened, and she's not alone. So Marlene told me that she made friends with other women she was detained with who were in the same situation, who'd also been separated from their kids. And she told me that they keep in touch with one another now and update one another on each of their respective efforts to try to get their kids back. And Marlene is actually the only one who succeeded in getting Isaac back thus far. And so it's, you know, just trying to put one foot in front of the other every day. She calls Venezuelan officials daily asking for updates. She's been working closely with the Young Center, which Kelly can speak to try to get Ebed back to Venezuela. But because he's a United States citizen, because he's a minor, for many, many reasons, it's extremely challenging. And so she just feels like she's been in this miserable limbo for far too long.
0: Yeah. Kelly, you and your colleagues at the Young Center have transported children across the border and young children who may be in the same situation as Eber, which he was so young. He does not seem to have strong ties any longer to his mother. Can you talk about bringing a 13-month-old girl back to her parent last year?
2: Yes, you know, and I should say at the outset that this is not work that we have historically done. This is, you know, reunifying families across international borders is new for us. And it's because we are trying to respond to, you know, this new immigrant family separation crisis that is unfolding before all of us. And we see these situations where parents have been deported, you know, much like Marlene, the mother in this case had said she wanted to bring her infant child with her and was not given the opportunity to do so. And then once that parent is outside of the country, for the most part, there really isn't any sort of system available to facilitate reunification, especially where the child is a U.S. citizen, right? We saw in the case of Isaac how because he was a Venezuelan national, he could be returned through the immigration system to his mother in Venezuela. But in this other family situation that where we were supporting, the child was a U.S. citizen like Eber, and so did not have a system working to reunify him with his deported mother. So what that means is there needs to be documentation gathered, passports obtained, written travel authorization so that somebody other than a parent can travel across the border with the infant. And then with very young children, you need a trusted adult who will accompany them, right? Kids who are 13 months old or 2, 3, 4 years old cannot fly unaccompanied. And that's what prevents reunification in a lot of these situations. So last year, the Young Center had the opportunity to return a 13-year-old baby to her mother who had been deported to Mexico despite being a Venezuelan national. And at the time that we flew to Mexico City and reunified this one-year-old with her mother at the airport, she had been separated for more than half of her life from her mom. At that point, it had been 7 months of her 13 months. And, you know, the moment of reunification was bittersweet. Of course, there was so much joy and celebration. The mom was there at the airport with other family members with balloons and presents and the biggest smiles on their faces. And at the same time, it was a complicated reunification because this child had not seen her mother for so long. And so it was a little bit sad in that way as well.
0: Yeah. Jay from San Francisco writes, how does this differ from Trump's first term? Is this an escalation, a change in strategy? I mean, Kayla, one of the things I'm thinking about is I remember these scenes of reunification after Trump's first term with the zero tolerance policy and the uproar over the family separations at the border. But it has felt like the family separations from the interior are getting much less attention.
1: Yes. Yeah. So a few things I would say. Thank you for the very good question. What's similar, I'll start with, between then and now, I think, is kind of the lack of regard for the impact that immigration enforcement has on children, which isn't to say that there should be no immigration enforcement. Obviously, Americans agree that there should be. They vary significantly on what it should look like, but there is a real lack of processing when I speak to government officials, again, then and now, of what it means for a child to be separated from their parent. And we know from experts, from longstanding research, that it's deeply, deeply harmful, even in the short term, to remove a child from their closest attachment, from the person who's responsible with keeping them safe, with making sure their basic needs are met, and leaving them without that person really leaves kids vulnerable. The differences I'll get to are pretty significant between the first Trump administration and now. I mean, first off, let's look at the numbers. With the zero tolerance family separation policy at the border, we were talking about between 5,000 and 6,000 kids we think were separated from their parents under that policy. We never had a perfect figure because the record keeping was so poor. Now we're talking about more than 200,000 children. So a really big difference. And again, more than 30,000 of whom we think may have been separated from all of their co-resident parents. So that's kids who were separated from their single parent or kids who had a two-parent family and both parents were detained or deported. The numbers are much, much higher now. Another big difference is that during the first Trump administration, you still had a lot of bureaucratic officials working within the Department of Homeland Security who'd served under Democrats and Republicans as presidents, and they were looking at these dramatic shifts in policy that Trump was putting into place, often flagging concerns about them, trying to mitigate harm because they approached their work from a kind of depoliticized place. And those people are largely gone. We know that there were mass layoffs within the government early in this administration. Anybody who was deemed insufficiently loyal was shown the door. And we also know that the White House has sent a really clear message into DHS to those people who remain. You know, if you want to try to slow or stop mass deportations, it will cost you your job. And so you just don't have the pushback from within government to try to mitigate the harms of family separations that you saw before. And there's also a lot of fear because, as you mentioned, now we're talking about families who primarily live in the interior of the country versus before the separations were impacting people who were trying to enter the United States for the first time. And so because now we're talking about families that have homes, they have extended relatives, they have networks of people who could be impacted if they were to speak out and face retaliation and retribution, there's just a lot of fear of coming forward. I mentioned in my story, it really wasn't hard to find these family separation cases in some ways when I was reporting, but what was difficult to find was somebody who, like Estella, who would come forward and talk about the fact that she was caring for these children who weren't her own. And she was able to do that because her entire family are United States citizens. But a lot of these temporary caregivers are undocumented themselves, or they have undocumented relatives living in the home. And so the last thing they want to do is draw more attention to them, which I think is also part of the delay. The last thing I'll mention is that, you know, I think it took time, if even during the first Trump administration, for the focus really to narrow on family separation. So I think in retrospect, it feels like the country learned that the administration was separating parents and kids, and there was an immediate backlash and the policy ended. But I covered it from the very beginning, and I was writing stories in the New York Times for more than a year about family separations before that uproar happened. And so I think some of this is the natural course of events when there are so many competing news stories happening at once. At the same time, of course, I think this one is really important. It's why I decided to write the story. It is massive in scale and massive in harm as well.
0: Yeah. So you're talking about, you know, fear of flagging this within the Department of Homeland Security and ICE, people who work in previous administrations who are more depoliticized. You're talking about fear within the communities. Kelly, is it also fear among child welfare agencies? I have seen reports of that, too, because the administration goes after groups aggressively as well.
2: Sure. I mean, there is a concern from immigrant advocacy and child welfare advocacy organizations working in this space that if you make yourself too much of a target, speak up too much, there could be retribution. But that said, I'm really proud of the advocate community that I'm a part of and the ways in which we are doing everything we can to meet this moment and center the best interests of children and make sure that they are not the ones bearing the consequences of immigration enforcement decisions. It's just completely unjust to strip a child of their primary caregiver, their parent, their loved ones, to enforce a policy. So we're continuing to hold the line, and we'll continue to do so for as long as necessary.
0: Well, Kimberly writes, what's the most important thing the public can do to help the immigrant families that have been separated? I mean, I've got to say, Kelly, one of the things that I note from your description, right, of transporting the child back to their parent last year was that it sounds like this effort of reunifying really isn't coming from the government, but private entities and individuals like your organization and people you work with.
2: No, that's absolutely right. And I will say for me that one of the silver linings of this atrocity that we're witnessing unfold is all the community-based organizations and local mutual aid groups and rapid response groups that are mobilizing around these families and supporting them. We are routinely in touch with community advocates, volunteers, people who don't necessarily have any particular expertise in immigration, but who have rolled up their sleeves and gotten to this work of helping, for example, kids obtain passports so that they can be able to be reunified with parents across borders, or, you know, trying to help detained parents have money in their commissaries so that they can make calls to their children and stay connected to them and make plans for the future, arrange local travel, things of that nature. There are ways to get involved locally to impact these families and help try to get them back together sooner rather than later. And there are ways to get involved on the policy issues, right? It still matters for people to spread awareness, to talk to your friends and neighbors about this new immigrant family separation crisis that, as Caitlin said, is just kind of starting to get attention in the national discourse. It still matters to contact your elected officials and to speak out. So I would encourage folks to get involved in that way. And I think, I know there's a real sense of hopelessness from a lot of folks right now when they look at all the harm immigrant families in our communities are suffering, but I think getting involved and figuring out ways that you can contribute locally is where people often find hope. So I hope a lot of the listeners take that into consideration.
0: And what would you add, Caitlin, if you have anything to Kimberly's question about what is the most important thing to do to help?
1: I think that's Kelly's actually the best person to answer that question, right? As a journalist, I think my job is to help the public understand what's going on, what's happening in the country. And that's how the democratic process works. I mean, I mentioned, you know, there's obviously huge disagreement right now about what enforcement and immigration policy should look like. But as a journalist, I want to make sure that the public knows how policies are playing out, not just how they're being described to us by people in power, but what they actually look like on the ground so that people can then decide, you know, how do you want to participate in the democratic process? Do you want it to influence how you vote, how you volunteer, how you donate money? That's really up to the listener. And I know it's probably a dissatisfying answer because people really want to get involved when they hear about an issue as serious as this one. You know, I encourage you to reach out to groups that are working on it directly, like Kelly's, and I think that they can help direct you.
0: And Caitlin Dickerson's piece in The Atlantic is The Babies Left Behind in America. And Kelly Cribbs is an attorney at the Young Center that focuses on preventing immigrant family separation and is working to reunify separated families. Listeners, your questions and reactions to what you're hearing, if you have any personal experiences around separation, the email address is forum@kqed.org. You can find us on Discord, Blue Sky, Facebook, or Instagram at KQED Forum. And you can call us 866-733-6786. More after the break. I'm Mina Kim.

0: Coming up Monday on Forum, Republican candidate for California governor Steve Hilton joins us to take your questions. He says the state needs a dramatic break from years of Democratic Party rule. He wants to slash income taxes, build new cities, overhaul homelessness policy, and rethink the state's approach to regulation. But polls show him well behind Democrat Javier Becerra. Listeners, what questions do you have about Hilton's case for a California reset? You can email Forum or leave a voicemail ahead of the show at 415-553-3300. That's 415-553-3300. For past Forum shows, go to Spotify or Apple. Just search KQED Forum. Welcome back to Forum. I'm Mina Kim. We're talking this hour about how the Trump administration is deporting parents without their children, leading to a new family separation crisis that is affecting more than 200,000 children that we know of, and most of them are U.S. citizens, more than 70%, according to numbers by Brookings. ICE's strategy of aggressively targeting immigrant communities away from the border means that it is affecting people who are established in communities, tens of thousands of immigrant parents who have then been detained and deported without their kids. Caitlin Dickerson, a Pulitzer Prize-winning reporter for explanatory reporting, who is also a staff writer at The Atlantic, has written a piece explaining this called The Babies Left Behind in America. Kelly Cribbs is also with us, an attorney at the Young Center that prevents immigrant family separation and reunifies separated families. Listeners, what questions do you have about family separations in this second Trump term and ICE's deportation practices now? Have you or a family member been affected by family separation, or are you a caregiver of a child whose parent has been deported? We'd love to hear from you at the email address forum@kqed.org, on our social channels, Discord, Blue Sky, Facebook, or Instagram at KQED Forum, or by calling 866-733-6786. Again, that's 866-733-6786. A listener on Blue Sky writes, wow, what unnecessary cruelty. Why not at least let moms take an infant along? Caitlin, one of the things that you also tell us about is how many people with, you know, pending claims for permanent legal status have decided to stop going to their check-ins for fear that they will be deported without their kids. Can you tell us more about what you're seeing along these lines?
1: Absolutely. This really struck me in my reporting because when Trump campaigned and when he talks about his deportation campaign, the focus is on lawbreakers, on forcing people to play by the rules. You know, if you want to come to the United States, you can, but you have to follow a legal process is how this enforcement campaign is described. And yet I really saw the opposite. So we all know that most people ICE has detained under this administration don't have criminal records, which is the first way in which reality diverges from what the president promised. But it continues even further in the sense that, you know, I met families navigating these situations who had entered the United States legally through a parole program. They got temporary status, maybe one that Trump then took away, or they came in requesting asylum, which is legal. And they were going through a legal process to gain permanent residency, some sort of a permanent status. But because they have seen their friends, their neighbors separated from their children, some families have even been separated. One parent has been separated and deported. And so the other is in the situation trying to figure out what to do now as a sole caregiver. And I spoke to people who said that they decided, you know what, I'm not going to follow the rules anymore. I'm not going to go to my ICE check-in, or I'm not going to go to my immigration court hearing, which means accepting living undocumented in the United States, which comes with immense challenges. And yeah, but doing that because the parents felt the alternative was so much worse, the possibility of going to an ICE check-in with the hopes of furthering their process of getting legal status, and then instead being arrested, and all of a sudden their kids have nowhere to go. Maybe they end up in the home of someone like Estella, if they're lucky, someone who is able to keep their child safe, but that there are other kids who, you know, who don't have anywhere to go and who have ended up in really precarious situations that hopefully we can get into. But there's a family in my story I write about. I use pseudonyms to describe them because they've faced threats from MS-13 for more than a decade. But I call them Edwin and Sarah, or the mother and father, and then the two children, Johnny and Katie, are 4 and 12. And this is the exact scenario they're in. They were going to their ICE check-ins. They had a strong asylum case, but the father, Edwin, was detained seemingly randomly with no justification, was deported back to Honduras. And so the mom, Sarah, who's left behind as a sole caregiver now, decided she's going to give up her case because she doesn't want to leave her two kids alone. She doesn't have anybody to take them in. She doesn't feel she can safely bring them back to Honduras because the threats from MS-13 are ongoing. And so they're really in this impossible bind as a result of what happened to Edwin.
0: Alana writes, I'd gladly open my home to care for children as needed. I would love to be a foster parent in general, but even more so in this circumstance of great need. And you say, Caitlin, that, you know, temporary caregiver burnout is very real, right? What does this mean for the kids if the caregiver feels incapable? I mean, you're talking about Estella and the struggles that she has faced caring for these children that she has no, you know, familial tie to whatsoever, but continues to do that. But I imagine other people cannot.
1: That's right. And I think a lot of people in the beginning, when they first hear about what's happened, you know, with a child who doesn't have anywhere to go, they're happy to get involved. But as the months wear on and as people realize just how difficult it is to reunify these families again, even after a parent has been deported, you know, they're not stuck in detention anymore, but the logistics, the visa requirements, the bureaucratic requirements, again, where there's no system, like Kelly said, that exists to facilitate reunifications, they make these scenarios drag on past a point where a lot of caregivers can hang on. And in fact, I'll mention some examples that Kelly told me about in my reporting. There was a woman who took in a 5-year-old boy whose dad was deported. And this woman was so financially strapped that she became homeless, had to make arrangements for her own child and the 5-year-old to sleep in a friend's apartment. And she slept in her car because she couldn't keep up with the expenses. There was a man that Kelly told me about who at one point was taking care of 5 children, none of whom were his biologically, and one was an infant because the 2 mothers, his girlfriend and his girlfriend's sister, were taken into ICE custody. You know, he wasn't able to work and so therefore couldn't pay for the basic needs of the children. There was a woman I interviewed when I was in Alabama, she's mentioned in the story, who said that she and her relatives were taking turns caring for her nieces and nephews for a few days at a time because they were so financially strapped they couldn't afford more than a few days of diapers and food. And so the kids are kind of getting passed around based on who can cover their basic needs on a given day. So I think that is why you've seen caregivers burn out. I found a small number of children who landed in foster care as a result of that. It's a really hard number to track, partly because of the fear that we talked about earlier, that even child welfare workers don't want to come forward and talk about these immigration related family separations. So some kids have ended up in foster care as a result of that. There are other kids who've ended up in really dangerous situations with known people who are abusive, who've been convicted of domestic violence, children who've ended up in really, really unsafe scenarios because there was just no one to take them in, because the responsibility of caring for a child, again, in this kind of open-ended way is just so big. And as the child welfare experts I interviewed for the piece pointed out to me, these are taking care of any kid is a huge responsibility, but these are kids who are really, really struggling emotionally. They're traumatized and are in some ways harder to take care of and support because of that.
0: Well, Jeff writes, given that state child welfare systems and local courts are increasingly left to manage the fallout of rapid interior removals, how effective are state-level emergency guardianship measures in actually preventing children from entering foster care? What gaps are caseworkers at the Young Center seeing when trying to secure custody before removal occurs? Kelly?
2: No, that's a great question. And I think one way in which immigrant families and the advocacy community were much better prepared for this administration than maybe the first time around was through the preparation of those types of legal documentations that give short-term legal custody to another caregiver. Putting those documents in place is a really critical step in safety planning. There's been a huge effort among advocacy organizations to get connected to families and communities and help them think about what would happen if a parent were detained, who would be the first phone call to care for your child or children, and then how can we put the legal documentation in place to help ensure that that individual, you know, has the ability to make decisions around the care and custody of those children while the parent cannot. So there has been a lot of that work, and I do think it has prevented in many, many situations state child welfare agencies from needing to get involved in families' lives, which is a good thing. And at the same time, as Caitlin mentioned, a lot of times these initial caregivers are expecting to provide for a child for maybe a month or 2 months and then find themselves caring for children for much longer than that, as it turns out to be much more complicated to reunify the family than first anticipated. And I think what we have seen some of, and what we're fearful we may see more of in the coming months, is those types of placements falling apart because of the incredible strain financially, emotionally, on the families who are in the position of caring for these children, and that it may result in more kids being placed in foster care and having to navigate that system. And indeed, one bucket of work that we do at the Young Center is with those foster care stakeholders to help them be better equipped to work with immigrant children and immigrant families, because of course that's not who they typically see in that system, right? The typically U.S. citizen children in foster care. And so we've seen this outpouring of interest from child welfare stakeholders to better understand the immigration system and immigrant families so that they can be equipped to, you know, as your audience member said, kind of handle the fallout from our federal immigration policy.
0: Let me remind listeners, you are listening to Forum. I'm Mina Kim. Caitlin, do you want to add anything to that listener's questions, too? I know that you spoke with the attorney in Los Angeles that you mentioned earlier about some of the complications, both with state law and federal, but also it sounded like just with the need for as many lawyers or people with legal expertise as possible right now, and that being something that is unfortunately in short supply here.
1: Yeah, thanks so much. And I think especially for families in California, this is important because as I learned in reporting the story, the laws for child welfare and for child custody, they vary a lot state to state. And so in working and interviewing that lawyer in Los Angeles, we talked about Sharon Balmer Cartagena, I learned that, for example, in California, there's no such thing as temporary guardianship legally. So really, there is this massive effort on the side of immigrant advocates to help people make legal arrangements in advance, things put into place, systems to determine who's going to take a child in if a parent is detained. I think it's important that family lawyers are in the conversation too. Kelly knows this well and has worked with Sharon, because what works in one state in terms of arranging guardianship for a child, or if not guardianship in the legal sense, at least making an arrangement that allows somebody to make medical decisions for a child, to get them a passport and get them on a plane back to their parent, what works in one state doesn't necessarily work in another. And so there is a big effort to try to help parents make advanced arrangements. But on the family court side, there have been some examples where people tried to make these arrangements in advance, and they fell apart in the end because they were not quite right for the legal structure within the state where that family lived. So one more reason why this is a really hard issue to navigate. And yes, there are not enough lawyers to go around, but it's one that I think requires input from family lawyers as well as immigration lawyers and advocates.
0: Mm. Let me go to Kelly in San Mateo. Kelly, you're on. Hi, Kelly. Are you there?
3: I'm just thinking or wondering how much is all this costing, forensic accounting, when you ship people, parents off to Africa or wherever, and then, I mean, it doesn't seem like it's you know, not only is it inhumane, but it's probably costing a lot. And the sad thing is probably a few people are making a lot of money off the whole thing. And I hope after we deal with this, there's some kind of investigations and prosecutions of the people involved. In addition to, in terms of child rights, corporate accountability is a big issue when we're luring in people without proper documentation and getting them to take, quote, jobs other people will take, when most times you have to have, you know, a lot of vetting with jobs. And especially with meat plants, I mean, they have minors working at meat plants.
0: Well, Kelly, I know, you know, Caitlin and Kelly, that we've had a massive infusion of money toward the Department of Homeland Security and ICE as well. And I don't know if you have any insights that you can share with Kelly with regard to what we know about costs and financial terms of all of this.
1: So we know there is an incredible amount of money being spent on immigration enforcement and being made by private industry when it comes to immigration enforcement. The One Big Beautiful Bill Act that your listeners might remember from last year really gave the Department of Homeland Security a blank check for $175 billion to pursue immigration enforcement, pursue deportations. Some of that money went to immigrant detention. Some of it went to the companies that provide ankle bracelets to monitor immigrants that ICE uses. Some of it went toward transporting people on planes. A lot of it went toward hiring lots of new ICE officers out on the streets who aren't getting the same level of training that they did before. So this is a really expensive endeavor. And I think one where there's a big financial incentive to keeping it going. But at the same time, as Kelly mentioned, there is also this kind of within the administration pressure to just move as quickly as possible and not do things that would cost even more, like find a way to safely house kids until they can be reunited with their parent, find a way to safely transport children with their parent when they're deported. You know, parents are deported usually in shackles and packed planes, and that's not something that you can do when children are involved en masse. And so to try to house and move children humanely is a really expensive endeavor that the government is sort of skipping at this point. That's just another way of looking at the question. And, you know, when I spoke to Maria Kanshan, she was a former Obama administration official who worked in immigration, and she co-authored the Brookings study I mentioned that estimated how many children have been impacted by family separations. She talked about just how much it would cost to really support these kids who are left with no caregiver, no legal caregiver, because they have healthcare needs, they have food needs, they need education, et cetera. It would be a massive expenditure for the government to use social services to support these kids who were supported before their parent was taken away and detained or deported. And so, you know, she talked about from her perspective, again, as a former Obama administration official, the fact that if you're going to separate parents and children en masse, and especially if you're talking about United States citizen children, there's perhaps an expectation that the government would at least care for those kids. But when you look at how much it would cost to do so, it really calls into question how the deportation campaign makes sense. You know, you're sort of deporting lots and lots of people to keep this promise that President Trump made as a candidate, but then putting state and local governments in the position of having to make huge expenditures to care for kids who would have otherwise been taken care of by their parents.
0: And Kelly, and yet with all this, I understand you told our producer, Jared, that you do feel fortunate to be able to be doing this work. What is it that you appreciate about it? And quickly, we are actually at the end of the show.
2: Yeah, I know. I know it may sound nonsensical, and people say to me all the time, I don't know how you do what you do. But I do feel fortunate because every day I get to work with the most hopeful, faithful, resilient families. They give me inspiration and teach me how to put challenges in perspective and how to keep pushing forward. I get to do so alongside the fiercest, most creative, relentless advocates in the world who remind me how many folks are out there fighting the good fight. And at the end of the day, I hope that this mass deportation campaign has just shed light on how broken the immigration system always has been and how we need to build a better system that honors the humanity of our communities, especially children,
0: Kelly
2: and reflects Graves our values.
0: Of the Young Center, Caitlin Dickerson of The Atlantic, thank you both, and thank you, listeners. This is Forum. I'm Mina Kim.
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5: And Elaine is back with us to let us know about that problem in Oakland right now.
6: That's right. It's a truck fire. It's been out there since 8:30 this morning. The fire is out, but the cleanup continues. This is South 880 at 29th Avenue. Two right lanes are still closed. It is a solid backup beyond 980. Save some time if you can. Use westbound 580. And we're seeing some traffic Menlo Park, South 101 from Willow into Palo Alto, likely due to Caltrans work. Temporary. Hopefully it's just pothole repair work going on there. Elaine Leung for KQED.
5: 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They're going to be there October 19th at Davies Symphony Hall. The guitarist will perform music from his latest Blue Note album, Scenes from Above. 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
7: Did the COVID pandemic set kids back? I'm Flora Lichtman, and this is Science Friday. The early days of COVID interrupted school and life for kids across the globe. Were there lasting effects? The science is starting to come out.
8: We found that children's scores on executive function dropped by nearly half a standard deviation, and that is something that you rarely see in child development literature.
7: Plus, earlier this week in Philadelphia, the oldest natural history museum in the country closed its doors to the public. Are natural history museums in danger of going extinct?
9: In the course of my career, I saw a continual downturn in the budgets that were available for the work that we do.
7: And the wild story behind a newly described teeny tiny wildcat, the Tilcayo. You don't want to miss it. That's after this.
10: Live from NPR News, I'm Lakshmi Singh. The U.S.'s big employment report is out. Businesses added 29,000 jobs last month, far below what economists projected. But Gus Fouché, the chief economist for PNC Financial Services Group, seems upbeat about the fact that the unemployment rate rose slightly to 4.2%.
11: The reason it rose is because we had more people looking for work over the month. That's actually a good sign. We've seen fewer people looking for work in recent months, in part because of restrictions on immigration. But if we see more people entering the labor force, more people looking for work, that means they're encouraged by the job market.
10: Gains in wages, an important measure of the job market strength, have not kept pace with rising prices in recent months. The overall economy is a dominant issue ahead of the November midterm elections. Well, President Trump heads to Alabama today for a campaign rally. He had vowed to help Republicans in the most competitive midterm races. Instead, he's hitting reliably red states. Yesterday in Durant, Oklahoma, thousands of people waited hours in the rain to see Trump. From member station KOSU, Sierra Pfeiffer reports.
12: Throngs of people from across Oklahoma and Texas snaked outside the Choctaw Nation Event Center hours before Trump was scheduled to appear. Despite sagging approval ratings, those who made the trip still back him. That includes Mona Adkinson, who traveled down from Seminole to see the president. She says she wants to support the people Trump is endorsing.
13: When he puts his stamp of approval on these candidates, we believe that they will legitimately toe the line for our party, for our conservative values, for our Christian values.
12: A handful of Republican candidates attended the event, hoping Trump's blessing will translate into victory in November. For NPR News, I'm Sierra Pfeiffer in Durant.
10: The Fly Dubai pilots in an altercation this week that forced an emergency landing of their plane are now in the United Arab Emirates. Most of the passengers who are on the plane are Israeli. The UAE is investigating the case and potential motives. NPR's Abba Tarawi has more from Saudi Arabia.
14: Saudi Arabia says the pilots left the city of Tabuk on Thursday and were flown to the United Arab Emirates accompanied by an Emirati security team. Israel's Prime Minister Benjamin Netanyahu says the plane's captain was stabbed by his co-pilot before Israeli passengers entered the cockpit and subdued the attacker. In a video call with India's Prime Minister, the Indian captain of the plane tells him from a hospital bed in the UAE that he managed to open the cockpit door while being attacked. The plane made an emergency landing Wednesday morning in Tabuk, where both pilots were hospitalized for injuries. Netanyahu says the pilot who attacked the plane's captain is from Oman. This has yet to be confirmed by Emirati, Saudi, or Omani authorities. Aya Batrawi, NPR News, Riyadh, Saudi Arabia.
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15: Live from KQED News, I'm Brian Watt. Oakland's Fruitvale neighborhood on Thursday welcomed a 34-foot-tall sculpture of La Catrina that will preside over next month's Dia de los Muertos festival. KQED's Blanca Torres was there.
16: Una, dos, tres. Bienvenida a Oakland La Catrina. Woo!
17: A crowd of hundreds gathered to greet La Catrina with fanfare usually reserved for a foreign dignitary. There were speeches, dancers, people cheering and taking selfies. Chris Iglesias is CEO of the nonprofit Unity Council. He says the skeletal figure, sporting a marigold crown and purple dress, traveled more than 2,000 miles from central Mexico in a journey that mirrors that of many immigrants who make up the Oakland community.
18: Because of Dia de los Muertos and how many people come out every year, and what happened last year and with the theme, Aquí estamos y no nos vamos, it's like, well, let's just build on that, right? And but we want to build on it in a very big way. We didn't think it would be this big, because she's a big lady, right? But she's a beautiful lady, right?
17: The sculpture is at the Fruitvale Transit Center Plaza now through November 1st. I'm Blanca Torres, KQED News.
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5: 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And from the listeners of KQED. Warm weekend ahead of us as we have a heat advisory in effect from 11 a.m. Saturday to 10 p.m. on Sunday as temperatures are going to rise pretty close to triple digits and cooling down by Monday.
19: This is Science Friday. I'm Flora Lixman. Later in the hour, we'll check in on new research about how the COVID pandemic affected kids. Plus, are natural history museums in trouble? We'll talk about it. But first, big news in tiny cats. An itty-bitty 3-pound spotted cat from Bolivia called the Tilcayo is the first new wild cat species described in more than 100 years. Tilcayo pics have been catnip on social media. I mean, it's adorable. It's grumpy looking in a characteristic cat way. But there's so much more to Tilcayo's tale, including the fascinating and kind of hard to believe story behind its discovery. So today we're talking to the biologist who worked for nearly 10 years to describe this flashy feline. Paulo Nogales Ascaruns leads the Bolivian Felid Research and Conservation Program, which studies wildcats like jaguars, ocelots, and margays. Paulo, welcome to Science Friday.
20: Hi, Flora. Thank you for having me here in Science Friday. I'm so happy.
19: I am so happy to have you. I feel like Tilcayo's a celebrity. Would you agree?
20: I totally agree. Like, that cat is everywhere. You know, you open TikTok, you open Facebook or Instagram, and the cat is there, which is amazing, isn't it? Like, we have a great celebrity. Like, we are not focusing on people talking about politics or showing, like, makeup. our cat is like showing how beautiful it is.
19: Yes, more cat celebrities. 100% agree. Let's talk about this cat's backstory. How was it first found?
20: Okay, so there was a guy in the Yungas Forest. So it's not in the city or something like that. You know, imagine like a rural place. He was walking and he found a kitten in the road. And it was dirty and it was like raining. So he took it and take it at home because it was like, you know, like a kitten. And then like the cat started like growing a little bit, but not that much. He told us that he lived with the cat 1 year, but the cat started like chasing the chickens, you know, like having weird behavior. It was not like a domestic cat. And that's how he realized that it was like a wild cat. And he took it like to the rescue center, to the refuge, which is Senda Verde.
19: He knew something was different. When did you and this cat meet?
20: Okay, so I met when I went to Senda Verde, you know, like I did like some volunteer there, and it was the first time I saw this cat. It was in his enclosure, you know, and the cat like started going down from his house, like pretty like slow, and it was so slender and so tiny. I cannot like describe, like I was so amazed because I work with cats, you know, and like I have the jaguars in my mind and I have ocelots, which are big. And then you have like this tiny thing. And I remember I asked the people there, like, is this like a kitten or a juvenile? Like they told me, no, it's an adult. And I couldn't believe it because it was like really, really small and slender. And then he went down and started like, you know, walking really fast because I wanted to take pictures. And I took like nearly 100 pictures of the cat, but all the pictures are really awful, you know, like part of the ear, the tail, something like that. That it was amazing.
19: So you first met this cat in 2017. Why did it take so long to describe it as a new species? What was the work involved there?
20: Okay. So I like, that was what we know about Leopardus tigrinus, which was the species, you know. So for me and for all the scientists here, that was a Leopardus tigrinus. So that was not dubbed.
19: That's like, the genus that it's a part of?
20: Yes. Like, it was the other species. Like all of these tiger cats were called Leopardus tigrinus before our paper.
19: That's the species this cat had been grouped into. Leopardus tigrinus, also known as a tiger cat.
20: Yes. So this cat, it's, you know, it was a Leopardus tigrinus for science. And for local, they have this name, Tilcayo, to differentiate this cat from the Geoffrey's cat, from the ocelot, from the Jaguarundi, like from the other cats in the region. So, like when I realized like it was different, it was because I was writing a booklet, you know, so I check a book of cats and I saw like the description of the cat and there was a picture of a Brazilian one. And I saw the picture and then I saw like the cat I was seeing. I was like, of course the picture is like the book is so wrong. Like what happened with these people? And also the description was like the smallest spots, you know, it didn't match. And that's how I started doing the genetics. So the first time I did the genetics on these cats, the results were a mess. You know, like I was so young and I was so dumb. So I did the genetic of this. You know, I first tried with saliva. I took saliva from the cat. I went to the lab. I did the genetic analysis. And then I realized like the results didn't match. I was like, oh my God, like I'm so unexpert in this. Like I shouldn't do this anymore. And I didn't share that result with no one. The next time, like I did.
19: Because you thought it was wrong, right? Because it's like this.
20: Of course. Like, yeah. There is no way you can, like, you're going to say, like, you know, I discovered something new. It's like,
19: right.
20: Of course, the first thing you think is that you are wrong. So then I try again with some hair and the result was the same. So I just leave it. I didn't continue because I was wrong. Then I got more training on genetics and I went back. And that's how, why it took like so much time, because maybe sometimes we don't believe that we think, like, you know, we discover something new. It's like, of course, the first thing as young people we think is that we are doing something wrong.
19: I've heard this from so many scientists. That's how you're trained to think, that if you get a big, giant result, you have to be very skeptical of it.
20: Yes, totally. And also we were like, when we had the results, we were saying like, okay, we need to be sure. Like, okay, it's a new species, but let's be sure that it's not described before. So we need to go to the museums to ask if there were another skins, or like, even we try to learn about the naturalists, like all scientists that came to Bolivia, like why they didn't do a description of this cat. So it's like something that, you know, scientists, we are always about maybe depends of the species. We are not like, of course it's new. You know, you have to believe me. You know, science is, it's about being skeptical.
19: What's been the reaction in Bolivia?
20: Oh my God, everything is here is crazy. Like everyone is so happy of the cat, you know, it's like everyone, start talking about the cat. You know, I use public transport. So I was in one of these buses and I heard like people talking about the cat and I was like, it is amazing. Like people is talking about the cat. Also, you know, politics wants to do like a Tilkai allow to protect the cat, which is like the good part of this. There is a lot of also like there are initiatives of street art of the cat. Like there are people that are doing walls like, it's in Spanish, but I'm going to try to translate it like it's long life to the cat and not to the president, you know, like to our actual president. So it's so beautiful. And also like what are happening to Bolivia, because we basically are like in some problems. Let's say we have problems with dollars. We have problems. We don't have petrol and we have like a lot of corruption, but we have a new cat and everyone is so excited. Like, yes, we have a cat and it's a Bolivian cat. So it's kind of like, I think like this cat bring happiness to my country, which is like really, really amazing for me at least.
19: Yeah. And sounds like maybe new conservation approaches too.
20: Yes. I think like now people want to study the cat and that would really be like useful for the cat and also some other conservation actions, but not for the cat only. Like, let me talk about the Yungas forest. You know, like no one care about this forest and they are already like deforestation. There are old mining. So there are many things of this. And as a conservationist too, if we start like talking about like these umbrella species, we think about jaguars, bears, you know, like big mammals that usually are the umbrella species, you know, are flag species. So where people like it and then they start doing conservation. And now I think like this tiny animal, it's a flag species because there are several organizations that want to do conservation of the Yungas forest because the cat lived there and everyone loves the cat. So we need to protect the cat, which is kind of grateful because we are also protecting other species.
19: Do you feel like small cats get the attention they deserve? I feel like we hear a lot about big wild cats, at least here in the U.S.
20: Yeah, I think don't, like they don't. I work in conservation of cats and most of the grants I got are for protecting jaguars. So I always do like, okay, I'm going to do a workshop about protecting jaguars and also the cats. So let's do the family of cats, you know, so because it's so hard to get funding to do conservation of a small cat.
19: You know, I've read that they're secretive. The small cats are secretive. Is that true?
20: Yeah, so it's something, you know, it's something unfair. Because if you're working with giraffes, you're going to see them. If you're going to with elephants, you're going to see elephants. But if you're working with the small cats, you're going to see as cats. Nothing else, you know. You can put a camera trap and maybe you're going to see an ear, you know, you're going to see a tail. It's not that easy to spot. And it's so hard to see them in the wild that is, you know, like you can spend like your life working with cats and maybe you never are going to see a small cat. So it's something really unfair for us that are cat lovers and want to do cats because there is like few opportunities to show them. So yeah, that's the ungrateful part of working with the small cats.
19: We talked to so many scientists on the show and such a big part of their job is sort of like scrounging for funding, trying to make a case for their work and why it's important. Do you feel like you're at a turning point?
20: Yeah, so I'm going to tell something funny. So to pay the bills, I don't do cats. I work with crops and I do quinoa and I do cañawa, you know, like genetics of those to pay the bills. And I do just cats because I love them. And I like, it's what I would like to do. And in this life, you have to be happy and you have to do the things that make you happy. So I want to believe that I'm in this turning point and maybe I can get some grants and maybe like have an NGO, like to have like some funds to do conservation of cats. But it didn't happen yet. You know, the cat just was discovered two weeks ago and I didn't have a call of any millionaire like say like, you know, I'm going to give you this. Call me millionaires if you are interested in funding my job. I can give you my phone, but I didn't have that call yet. But I wish I have it. And I can just dedicate my life to do cats and not crops.
19: Millionaire cat freaks, if you're listening, you know where to go. Paula, thank you for sharing your story with us. I appreciate it.
20: Thank you so much, Flora. And thank you for sharing like this amazing news of our new cat in Bolivia, the Tilcayo, that from Bolivia to the world.
19: The Tilcayo from Bolivia to the world. I love it. Paula Nogales-Ascaruns is a National Geographic explorer and biologist leading the Bolivian Felid Research and Conservation Program. Coming up after the break, are the kids all right? New research on whether the COVID pandemic set kids back emotionally, academically, or developmentally.
8: We found that children's scores on executive function dropped by nearly half a standard deviation, and that is something that you rarely see in child development literature.
19: We'll get into it. This is Science Friday from WNYC Studios.
5: 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When a tree or other hazard

0: ahead of us with highs reaching in the 80s to the mid-90s while inland, and then we have a heat advisory in effect for the weekend that goes until 10 p.m. Sunday night with temperatures near 100 degrees inland.
1: This is Science Friday. I'm Flora Lichtman. For years, at bus stops, in classrooms, at PTA meetings, parents and teachers have been having conversations in hushed inside voices about whether the kids are all right after COVID. Did the pandemic set kids back emotionally, developmentally, academically? Usually in these conversations, there is a lot of concern, there's a lot of hand-wringing, and there's not a lot of data. So what does the research say? 17 new studies looking at kids in 6 countries attack this question from different angles, and they appeared in a special issue of the Journal of Child Development out this fall. Joining me now are two of the researchers involved, Dr. Anna Johnson, professor of psychology at Georgetown University in Washington, D.C., who helped compile this special issue, and Dr. Stephanie Jones, professor of early childhood development at the Harvard Graduate School of Education in Cambridge, Mass., who led one of the studies in this package. Anna, Stephanie, thank you for being here.
2: Thank you for having us.
3: Yeah, thrilled to be here. Thank you.
1: Let's get into it. I mean, Anna, give us an overview of the research. Top level, are the kids okay?
3: Right. Yeah, I would say mostly yeah, mostly yes. And that comes from, as you mentioned earlier, I co-edited a special issue of Child Development alongside colleagues Seth Pollock at the University of Wisconsin-Madison and Gabby Livis at UT Austin. And we compiled these 17 research studies from across the globe covering multiple child ages, multiple cultural contexts, both high income and lower income, urban and rural, East Coast, West Coast of the U.S. and beyond the U.S. What we see there is a story that I would say is largely optimistic. Of the 17 studies, 9 studies focused on mental health and only 1 found large negative effects. 2 studies actually found improvements, and I think that that's really important to acknowledge. 5 of the studies found small or very small effects. Of the 7 studies that focused on cognitive or academic outcomes, none of them found what we might refer to as large effects, right? So we have benchmarks in research for effect sizes. None of them were large. 3 found moderate effects and 4 found very small effects. And interestingly, the 1 study we had on biological aging among infants found no effects at all. So there were some positive effects in there. There were some null effects in there. To the extent that we had negative effects, they were mostly minor or moderate. So I would say it's largely a hopeful story.
1: I want to get into the details a little bit, but you know, before we do that, where did we get this idea that kids' academic performance took a hit? Like, was there evidence of that? Or are people just assuming that's happening?
3: Yeah, absolutely. I think one of the things that we've noticed in the literature, and that I think have fed a lot of our popular narrative, and our own, you know, personal kind of parenting perspective, was these, kind of acute pandemic period response studies that, you know, research did what research does, which is mount studies as quickly as possible to answer urgent scientific questions. So in the throes of the pandemic, people started fielding surveys, you know, has conflict in your household increased since schools closed? Are you punishing your child more? Is your child acting out more? You know, quick response surveys, we call those cross-sectional. So it's like point in time analysis. And it did look initially like things were pretty bad. Parents were stressed and arguing. Kids were acting out and showing signs of worry and withdrawal. We knew kids were isolated from their peers and missing out on instructional time in school. And then we started to see these test score data. So NAEP, which is our nation's report card, coming out in 2022, showing 4th graders in 2022 were behind 4th graders who had taken the NAEP in 2019, for instance. That really contributed, I think, to a conversation about, you know, kids' academic skills in particular and social skills taking a hit. The problem with those kinds of studies, or I shouldn't say the problem, they're incredibly useful. The limitation of those studies is just that you have either a single point in time snapshot, which looked pretty bleak, or you have a comparison of 2 cohorts of kids, one of whom experienced a pandemic and all of the stressors that came with it, and one of whom did not. And so to say that lower scores in one group is a cause of the pandemic, maybe, but without knowing how those exact kids were doing before, it's really hard to know what COVID did. Did it deepen existing trajectories or

0: patterns or introduce new problems.
1: Stephanie, you study executive function. How does that show up in kids? Is it like being able to sit at the dinner table or not having a tantrum if your banana's peeled the wrong way?
2: Yeah, I would say it's definitely those things, but like technically, it's a set of core cognitive processes that govern things like working memory, something called inhibitory control, flexibility, and all of those things support attention, emotion and behavior management, and the kinds of things that would help a child to remember the instructions when they're getting the materials in the classroom, to manage frustration when something doesn't go their way, to like put their hand up when they're so excited to share something, but they have to wait, you know? So executive function supports these like really foundational social, emotional, and academic behaviors that play out in early childhood and in the classroom. They expand rapidly. They are growing. Children are learning them and practicing them in that kind of early childhood period, the sort of transition, the early childhood preschool period and the transition into schooling. And they are supported through like high quality interactions, through routines and predictable things happening. All of the kinds of things that really were challenged during the pandemic.
1: You started tracking 3- and 4-year-olds, and you followed them for years till they were 10 and 11. What did you find happened with executive functioning?
2: So this is a large-scale longitudinal study that we did in Massachusetts with a very large population-based sample. And exactly right, we began when the children were 3 and 4 back in 2017. And we followed them each year through the period of the pandemic until just a year or two ago, until when they were 10 and 11 or so. And that structure of the data allowed us to compare where children were on executive function after the start of the pandemic and its acute period to where they were on executive function beforehand, which is like the miracle of longitudinal data. It really gives us a sense of a trend and then a change in that trend.
1: What did you find?
2: We found that children's scores on executive function dropped by nearly half a standard deviation, and that is something that you rarely see in child development literature.
1: That's profound. I mean, that sounds like a big drop.
2: We were stunned by it.
1: Really?
2: Yeah. I mean, it's just not typically what you would see. We did the thing that I know Anna does, that all of us do, which is that we do as much as we can with our data to make the finding go away. We run different types of models. We include different types of controls. We look for other factors that could explain what's happening and try and, you know, include them to see if it will make the finding go away. And we did, you know, we spent a bunch of years actually doing that. And, you know, it was a pretty robust finding. It didn't change when we did other things to the model. So we feel confident in it. And the story that I think it tells is that is not necessarily something about what children have or don't have or can and cannot do. I think it's more of a story about what happened to all of us and to families during this particular time. You know, the pandemic introduced tremendous amounts of stress and strain to everybody, like across the board. Children were sort of separated in Massachusetts, absolutely, because everything in Massachusetts basically shut down on the same day, separated from their peer groups, from their socializing experiences, from the kinds of things that are in their everyday that are the direct supports for developing and practicing and using executive function. So in hindsight, I guess, you know, the finding was substantial in my head. But also when you look at what happened to people, not a total surprise.
1: It makes sense. Yeah. Before we move on, you know, we know that screens impact kids' executive functioning abilities. We've covered it on this show. That must complicate the findings?
2: Yeah, I mean, I'm not a tech researcher. I haven't done a study about screens and executive function. But I think the pandemic, in ways that were very helpful in many, many, many circumstances, maybe most of them, the screens that we have available to us helped us during the pandemic. They became, you know, ubiquitous in children's lives in a kind of different way, even. I think what's happened is that they didn't go away afterwards. Like, it wasn't like we went back to the pre-COVID times and all the screens went away that weren't there before. And so I definitely see a potential linkage between that ubiquity and something we might see among children today in executive function. I don't have the data and I haven't done it yet, but I would put a bet on it.
0: I think we need a part two and a part three where we talk about all the other kind of societal constellation of confounding factors. Screen use is one of them. We know that was already ticking up before COVID. We know that kids were already, you know, performing lower than they had been historically before COVID. So there's other societal stuff going on, from grade inflation to the way parents interact with schools and teachers to the presence of screens in schools and at home. So lots of other factors too to consider.
1: You mentioned you both are parents. Did this feel personal to you, this work?
2: Well, everything. Both of us took a deep breath. For those of you who are listening, we each took a deep breath in, thinking, yeah. I mean, as a developmental psychologist, it's like, it's insane how personal it all is, because you're looking back and you're thinking about and you read this thing or you have this finding and you're just like, wait, oh my gosh, I wasn't responsive and emotionally warm at dinner last night, you know, and like, it's over. So
1: I'm so glad I don't know what you know. Stephanie, you know, like, it's easy to beat yourself up even with limited knowledge.
0: It's a blessing.
2: It is one of those things, a hazard of the profession. But it does, you know, I care deeply about child development and young children. And I feel like this work is personal. It is about how we care for those who are young and vulnerable. And learning, right? We want to protect their learning and we want to support them. And so it feels personal in that way to me. It also feels like, I feel like I can look back at what was happening in my own household, you know, crazy like everybody's, and reflect more deeply on what I was observing among my children who were struggling, you know, because everybody was struggling. And so I also see it as a pattern of findings that helps us understand, let's say, for our data, children who are 13 and 14 years old today. You know, if they were struggling at ages 6 and 7, and executive function was sort of taking a hit, it helps us explain some of what we hear from those who are teaching in middle school and working with kids about what they're observing. And I can see a connection between those two things. So for all those random reasons, it does feel quite personal at times.
0: Yeah. And I think, for the exact same reasons, you know, I care deeply about, you know, what I do professionally. And of course I look at my own kids and I say, you know, does this hold water? Is this reflecting? Does this make sense? Does it resonate? But you know, the low income sample we've been following in Oklahoma since 2016, so a decade, and we're going to follow them through high school, you know, is a population that, you know, we anticipated, including their parents, would have really been hit very hard. It's a majority non-white, low-income urban school district. And we saw some real evidence of promise there, where parents, you know, a third of our parents in that sample reported that the impact of the pandemic was neutral to positive. Many of them were relieved, I think, from jobs that were stressful and unpleasant, and found time to spend with their children that they might not have had otherwise. So I think that there are these like kind of moments, to find that are very like affirming. They're not all of them. And I think the other thing that feels personal for me, is this idea that, you know, knowing about pre-existing risk helps us understand who suffered the most. So Stephanie was saying in her example, you know, a kid who was struggling with executive function at 6 or 7, how are they doing at 13 or 14? What we see in the 17 studies of this special issue consistently across all the studies that looked at this is that the biggest predictor of who suffered the most is whether there were pre-existing signs of risk or vulnerability. So families who said, I felt a negative impact, I feel like this was okay, those kids maybe did okay, and families who are already struggling suffered more.
1: You know, there's this line that gets thrown around all the time. I feel like it's almost a catchphrase, like, kids are resilient. They're resilient. They'll be all right. They're resilient. What does this work, this body of work, tell us about that? Like, can we get a little more granular, I guess?
0: Yeah. Yeah. I think kids are resilient, and I think human development marches on. And I think no study showed a flat line on the other side of COVID, right? There was no stunting. Kids did not stop growing after COVID. And I think that's incredibly important. And another reason that I feel hopeful is that the lines all trended up once kids got back into their regular routines. Are kids where they would have been in the absence of COVID? That's essentially an unanswerable question because we all experienced COVID. But I would say there's true signs of resilience across multiple domains of development. And at the same time, there are areas like executive functioning and math where kids are notably behind where we would expect them to be based on their age. And like Stephanie said, in some cases, it's quite stunning.
2: So I agree with all of that. And I would just add to it that resilience is a product of a number of things. It's facing challenge and adversity with support. And so, you know, the lesson about resilience is when we are facing challenge and adversity, whether it's globally, population-wide, or just in our own home or at the school or in our neighborhood or whatever it is, we have to be thinking about the supports we put in place to help children, to help adults navigate that challenge. Resilience is not inside a person as just a thing. It's about these two things working together. Like, what is the challenge and what are the supports? The lesson for us is like, how can we build the right supports for executive function, for math, but for reading, for language, for parents who are facing, you know, all sorts of stuff. That I think we have to really, really remember. It's like really important for the next time serious things happen and for the everyday. Because it's still happening, right?
1: Yeah. That's such a useful ending thought because, of course, this is not going to be the last challenge that this generation will face. You'll have to come back.
2: We would love to.
0: Please.
1: That would be great. Dr. Anna Johnson, professor of psychology at Georgetown University in Washington, D.C., and Dr. Stephanie Jones, professor of early childhood development at the Harvard Graduate School of Education in Cambridge, Massachusetts. 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Stay with us. 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
6: In Germany, the political center is fighting for relevance. That's after recent electoral gains for the far right and the far left. Germany has increasing political fragmentation, unstable coalitions, a dire economy. That echoes a past that led to the rise of fascism almost a century ago. Is history repeating itself? That story on the next All Things Considered from NPR News.
5: All Things Considered will be coming up at 1 o'clock this afternoon here on KQED News. A forgotten date, an unanswered text. Suddenly, we feel discardable. 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
1: This is Science Friday. I'm Flora Lichtman. Earlier this week, the oldest natural history museum in the country, the Academy of Natural Sciences of Drexel University in Philadelphia, closed its doors to the public. Museum leaders said attendance never came back after COVID, and it's too expensive to keep the doors open for visitors. There's also rumors that the Sternberg Museum of Natural History in Hays, Kansas, may be mothballed soon, according to the local paper, The Hays Post. What is going on? How can natural history museums stay relevant when there's a lot of competition for our attention? And what happens to the collections when a museum shuts down? Will the dinosaur bones be going the way of the dinosaurs? Here to talk about it are my guests. Dr. Jason Cryan is the executive director of the Natural History Museum of Utah, and Dr. Barbara Tears is the former director of the herbarium of the New York Botanical Garden. Thanks to you both for talking to me today.
7: Glad to be here.
8: Thanks, Flora.
1: Jason, you run a museum. Does this news send a shiver down your spine?
8: It does, and it's such a troubling and challenging idea to lose these resources from our communities. I think natural history museums and science museums are under challenges that really have not been before seen or felt. With the prevalence of these traveling exhibitions of AI and AR generated experiences, along with the economy, which is challenging and expensive for people, the competition for discretionary dollars and families is heightened. And so natural history museums, science museums need to really refocus on being societally relevant, on being engaging, being welcoming, and being community service organizations.
1: How is that different from what they were doing before?
8: Well, I think the traditional view of a natural history museum is rather static exhibits showing taxidermied animals and habitats from both local and far away.
1: I love the dioramas, though.
8: And, a lot of people do. And we all grew up with these dioramas. And they do have a special place in our hearts. But to be totally fair, I think that those are rather anachronistic experiences. And I think that we need to be much more experiential, much more relevant, much more engaging, certainly welcoming to our communities.
7: So there's been a trend to make museums more inclusive, more outreach to the community. It's been a major focus of the American Alliance for Museums and other organizations. And a tremendous amount has been done. But the problem is always that these programs that one adds to be extra engaging add on to the budget, and they don't at least immediately reap a reward. They put more pressure on the staff. They put more pressure on resources. And the problem with museum funding is that it has been going down now for quite a long time. In the course of my career, I saw a continual downturn in the budgets that were available for the work that we do. So there, at this point, when things are really critical, there's nothing much to give up. And you could do more, but you have to figure out how to pay for that more, because the staff, most likely in most museums, are already doing more in a week than they are paid for, maybe sometimes 20% more.
1: Well, let's talk about funding. I mean, where does the money come from to keep museums open, and how have those funding streams changed?
8: So there are many models, and I think that, depending on the model, depending on how the museum is associated with the university or the direct government, or whether state or federal, or private 501c3, there are many different models. And there, as Barbara had mentioned, there are some significant changes in many of those revenue streams. Currently, the Institute for Museum and Library Sciences, IMLS, a federal institute, which traditionally has provided great funding for organizations such as ours, their budgets have been slashed, and there are opportunities for funding are fewer and farther between.
7: And the problem is that, you know, there's short-term funding, such as grants, which are wonderful. National Science Foundation for collections support, renovation, even for the adoption of orphan collections. I think I had maybe 15 or 20 grants related to that during the course of my career, and the IMLS too. The problem is that those are grants with a term. They last 2 to 4 years maybe. But finding sustaining funding for the operational budget, the one that pays the janitors and the preparators and the lights and so forth, is much harder to get. And private donors, named galleries and so forth, often are a great source of support. But there has been a concern in the private funding world for some time that perhaps the next generation of private funders are looking elsewhere to put their money, not necessarily in the traditional cultural institutions that their parents and grandparents supported.
1: That the new people in philanthropy don't want their name on a building at a natural history museum anymore.
7: You know, they have other priorities.
8: Yeah.
7: And I wouldn't say they're not doing it, of course, but I don't think it's a given that
1: yeah.
7: just because a family for generations has supported something, the next generation will do so as well.
1: What about politics? How does that play a role in your funding streams and whether these museums stay open?
7: Museums are generally have been averse to political, getting too deeply involved in political issues. It's as if the issues that they were supporting, which are often about sustainability, about preserving culture, about diversity, conservation of nature, those issues have become political around them. They didn't used to be considered all that controversial, but now they are. And I suspect, although I don't have any direct evidence, that museums are trying to use different words to convey their message, words that are not going to be triggering. And so politics are entering the realm of what we do, although I am quite sure that no responsible natural history museum is turning away from their core mission, which is about preserving the diversity of the planet.
1: Jason?
8: I agree with Barbara 100%. I think what Barbara just said is entirely correct. We are finding ways to repackage some of the core strengths, some of the fundamental activities that museums do. So we serve K through gray, as some people say, the full lifetime of experience and education. And yet in doing so, we can, in kind of current lingos, emphasize the fact that we are teaching valuable workforce skills and helping to prepare the next generation of STEM workers, many of whom have gotten their start in museums and cultural institutions like ours.
1: Have you lost grant money?
8: We have. And there was one particular grant that dealt with climate change and public education. And that was an unfortunate circumstance for the investigator who had that grant. But we continue to do the work. And in doing so, we believe that we're serving society.
1: Okay. Barbara, what happens when a museum closes? I mean, will we see fossils for sale on eBay?
7: Well, that would be a horrible outcome. And, you know, it depending on the state and depending on the funding and under which those collections were made, all sorts of things, it could be illegal. It could certainly affect the tax status of the museum if they sell off their artifacts, because once you begin to sell things, it could be that then all of your holdings will be considered taxable items. So it has real implications. It's very unethical to sell museum collections, but I wouldn't say it couldn't happen. What typically happens is that the collections are given elsewhere. There are other museums that may take, if not an entire collection, in the case, say, of Sternberg, perhaps the fossils would go one place, the herpetological collections somewhere else, the fish somewhere else. And in the past, that has been routine. In fact, that has been a practice that goes back to the earliest days of museums. There were often small museums that maintained a collection, but then when the interested staff left, the collections were given elsewhere. That's nothing new. And generally, most collections so absorbed have been well cared for and made available for study, just as they would have been originally. When we start talking about collections of the magnitude of the Academy of Natural Sciences with 19 million objects, probably no other museum is prepared space-wise, funding-wise, to take on collections of that magnitude.
1: Barbara, how hard is it to relocate a collection? What does that even entail?
7: Well, it's never easy, put it that way. My experience was mostly with plant collections, which may be among the easiest because they're flat and glued to paper sheets and they can be bundled and put in boxes. It gets far more complicated when you start talking about things like insects, which are very delicate and are pinned in place. And then, of course, huge complications when we start talking about dinosaurs, large collections of specimens preserved in fluids. So a couple of years ago, I did a little test to see if I could figure out what would be an average cost per specimen for moving. So I went back over 25 years of NSF funding of collection movement, and I found that it's never less than $1 a specimen. It could range as high or as $5 or even $10, depending on the size and scope. So the numbers get high immediately. There's the packing of the specimens. There's the actual transport. There's the unloading. And then there's the incorporation, which can take years. And if the specimens have been cataloged electronically, all of those records have to be changed as well. So it's a very lengthy and sort of painstaking operation.
1: Well, and then presumably, like, if you can't just stick them in any storage unit, right?
7: No.
1: Or they can't just go in the basement, like my storage.
8: Right.
7: Hopefully not.
1: Give me the details of what is involved.
7: So you will always have to have a room with climate control and, of course, no leakage. It has to have a very strong floor if you're going to put a lot of heavy cabinets on it, but older buildings often do not have the floor capacity, so you may need a reinforced floor. You will need to have an air handling system that moves the air quickly out to take dust and insect particles, and you have to have cabinetry that is airtight and that will not allow pests or water, anything else to get in them. You need to have a security system to make sure that they're, especially when we're talking about things that can be sold, to make sure that there isn't theft. You need the right kind of lighting that will be sufficient for study, but not so much to damage the specimens. There are a million requirements, and it is very expensive to retrofit a space to be adequate for museum collections.
8: So in addition to all of those factors that Barbara rightly has just described, those are really more for traditional collections and very critical to all of those collections. But kind of more modern methods of preservation too are ultra cold freezers to preserve the genetic material in these specimens and tissues in perpetuity for genetic work, for genomic work. In addition, all of the infrastructure related to digitization and imaging and scanning and making these available, these collections and their data and their images available on these collective global, digital interfaces. These are resources for global scientific endeavors that impact environmental studies and medical, human medicine, and just really everything that you can think of. And so these are vital collections that are used. They are growing, they're preserved to maintain this incredible treasure of information.
1: You know, in a world where everything can be digitized and now you have machines that can analyze data more quickly than we ever could, what's the reason for keeping the paper copy?
8: Flora, to get to your question, the electronic, the digital aspect of these collections is critical to keeping museums relevant. However, keeping the originals, keeping those authentic objects will always be important, because even though a museum worker or a researcher from around the world with an internet access can search through our collections, oftentimes it's necessary to go back to the original source and verify and study further.
7: Yeah, that, you know, you can't get DNA out of a picture.
8: Right.
7: Increasingly, over the years, my time at the New York Botanical Garden, many of the people who came to study were requesting a small amount of money for DNA sequencing. And now in the plant community, in the herbarium community, the new thing is spectral imaging, doing image, you can use herbarium specimens to detect all sorts of things about how a plant grew and what traits it had to survive in its habitat. Those are all things that you can't get from the image, although the image can be useful to help you focus a project like that.
1: Barbara, what do we lose if we lose museums?
7: We lose our past. We lose an understanding of the way that our environments have developed, and we also lose a really important clue as to where they're going. We have, through our museums, we have a record of past life on Earth. And with the kinds of techniques we have available to us today to analyze the data, we get a very clear picture of where we might be going and what we may lose or gain in the future in terms of biodiversity.
8: We also lose places, critical places, where so many of us become inspired. We
7: Yes.
8: become engaged with our natural and cultural environment. We become connected to nature. We become connected to others in our community. These are places where I think where so many people find inspiration and their curiosity, their innate curiosity is stimulated. You know, these are the future generations of STEM workers, of doctors, of politicians and decision makers. And if we don't give them these opportunities to connect with their own world, then we lose so much.
1: Dr. Jason Cryan is the executive director of the Natural History Museum of Utah, and Dr. Barbara Tears is the former director of the herbarium of the New York Botanical Garden. Thank you both for taking the time to talk to me today.
7: You're welcome. Thank you.
8: My pleasure, Flora. Thank you.
1: That's about all the time that we have for this hour. BJ Lederman composed our theme music, and if you missed any part of the show today, please check out our podcast. It's on every platform, it's on every day, and it is free. Just search for Science Friday. 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And of course, we're on social media. Follow us. We will cleanse your feed, I promise. And one more thing, a special shout out to George Harper, our stewardship manager, who does so much to make sure that we keep the lights on. Happy birthday, George. Thank you for listening. I'm Flora Lichtman.

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1: Exactly. I'm Peter Sagal. Join us as the one and only David Byrne joins our band of talking heads. That's this week's Wait, Wait from NPR.
3: And we'll have that coming up for you tomorrow, starting at 11 o'clock and again at 6 p.m. tomorrow evening here on KQED News. Yeah, we got some traffic problems out there right now, especially in Oakland. Here's Gretchen Landcor.
4: It's a problem for the Nimitz, 880 southbound at 29th Avenue. The two right lanes and the 29th on-ramp, all of those are shut down for some cleanup of an earlier vehicle fire. No estimated time for reopening, and right now traffic is stopped from Broadway. In Walnut Creek, some better news for 680 northbound. After North Main Street, a solo spin-out has been cleared over to the shoulder. Traffic is recovering, and it's slow from Olympic Boulevard. Gretchen Landcor for KQED.
3: 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Coming up on 12 noon now, I'm Steve Fox in for Sandy Althaus, and you're listening to KQED-FM San Francisco and KQEI-FM North Highlands, Sacramento.
5: How do you look for an alien civilization that you know nothing about? I'm Flora Lichtman, and this is Science Friday. Researchers are searching for aliens, not by looking for life itself, but for traces of its technology.
6: This is something that really requires some interdisciplinary thinking. What do we use technology for? What could we imagine using technology for in the future? And what are the physics and engineering limits that we might run up against?
5: Plus, a conversation with documentarian John Wilson about his new film, The History of Concrete.
7: I was on kind of a depressing adventure for a couple of years where I had trained my eye to just notice all the imperfections in this material everywhere I went around the world.
5: We'll talk about it and how sports teams are testing the limits of jet lag science. That's after this.
8: Live from NPR News, I'm Lakshmi Singh. President Trump could be facing a busy month of campaigning for congressional candidates ahead of the midterms. This week, he's been to Texas and Oklahoma. Tonight, he travels to Mobile, Alabama. Tomorrow, the president is slated to go to Ohio, and on Monday, Nebraska. Some Republicans in competitive races have broken with the president over his war with Iran, policies blamed for higher inflation, and Trump's immigration policy. The latest NPR PBS News Marist poll of registered voters reaffirms other national surveys suggesting strong disapproval of President Trump's job performance. West Virginia Republican Senator Shelley Moore Capito says White House officials are, quote, acknowledging the headwinds, but adds the GOP has a strategy. One voter concern, surging diesel prices. Colorado Public Radio's Ray Solomon reports 9 out of 10 school buses across the U.S. run on diesel.
9: The soaring cost of diesel fuel is hitting school districts where it hurts, right in the transportation budget. Nathan Reimer is transportation director in the Jefferson County School District near Denver, Colorado.
10: You know, I didn't budget for a war in Iran to affect my diesel prices.
9: But some school districts have alternative bus fleets that run on electricity or fuels like propane, and they haven't been affected by high diesel costs. Most of those districts got federal funding for these school buses from the 2021 infrastructure law. The Trump administration halted that program earlier this year, calling it, quote, a disaster of wasteful spending. For NPR News, I'm Ray Solomon in Boulder, Colorado.
8: New York Attorney General Letitia James is promising transparency as her office conducts a new investigation into allegations that members of Cornell University fraternity house gang raped a woman 2 years ago.
11: We will review the facts, gather evidence, interview witnesses, and if warranted, pursue prosecutions.
8: But the state AG says she will not focus on the actions of Tompkins County District Attorney Matthew Van Houten. The Justice Department is appealing a federal judge's ruling that reinstated a court-appointed U.S. attorney in Washington State. The fight's the latest in the legal battle over Trump administration's efforts to install interim U.S. attorneys. Here's NPR's Ryan Lucas.
12: The federal court in the Western District of Washington appointed Roger Rogoff U.S. attorney in July after President Trump failed to fill the post with a Senate-confirmed pick. Less than an hour after Rogoff was sworn in, Trump fired him. Rogoff then sued, arguing, among other things, that his firing violated the Constitution's Appointments Clause. On Thursday, a federal judge agreed, saying federal law authorizes courts to appoint someone until the vacancy is filled. The judge ordered that Rogoff be reinstated as U.S. attorney. The Justice Department has appealed the ruling. Ryan Lucas, NPR News, Washington.
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13: Live from KQED News, I'm Brian Watt. California's Department of Justice has served a subpoena on OpenAI. It's part of a formal investigation into incidents in which the San Francisco company's AI agents broke out of confinement during testing and hacked another company. State Attorney General Rob Bonta says the subpoena is part of a broader inquiry into cybersecurity risks involving the company. An OpenAI spokesperson said the company has strengthened safeguards since the reported incident, notified affected organizations, and published its findings. A judge heard closing arguments yesterday in the case of Pierre Rushing, an Oakland man who spent 15 years in prison for a murder he says he didn't commit. KQED's Vanessa Roncagno reports.
14: The key eyewitness in the case has recanted, but the judge said he didn't find him credible. His decision may hinge on hundreds of pages of police records Rushing's lawyers say were withheld from the defense for over a decade. Jamal Trulove was there to support Rushing in a black t-shirt that read, 15 years is enough.
15: All the evidence points towards innocence. If he's a righteous judge, he will want to get this nightmare over with as soon as possible for Pierre Rushing.
14: The government says the records are inadmissible hearsay. The judge must decide whether to admit them, whether they could have changed the outcome of the first trial, and whether Rushing's due process rights were violated. I'm Vanessa Roncagno, KQED News.
13: And I'm Brian Watt. Thanks for listening. Have a nice weekend.
3: 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Well, we have the spare the air alert that continues through Sunday, as well as a heat advisory in effect, coastal advisory, flood advisory, that is, until 6 p.m. this evening. So highs today will be in the 80s to the mid-90s, 100 over the weekend.
16: This is Science Friday. I'm Flora Lichtman. Later in the hour, a conversation with documentarian John Wilson about the gray substance at the heart of his documentary, The History of Concrete, and why lunar scientists are hyped about a new crater on the moon. But first, at the beginning of this NFL season, the San Francisco 49ers and the LA Rams embarked on something of an experiment. In the first game of the season, they faced off in Australia. That's a 16-hour flight from the West Coast. To deal with the jet lag and make sure that they were at peak performance for the game, the teams took radically different approaches. The 49ers flew to Melbourne a week early so that their players had enough time to adjust to the time zone. The Rams, however, chose a high-risk, high-reward strategy, flying their players in just 24 hours before the game. And they said they were betting on their players' brains and bodies not noticing the massive time zone difference. In the end, that strategy did not pay off with a W. The Rams lost 27-7. But sleep experts have weighed in since and said that actually, maybe they were on to something. One of those experts is here with us now. Dr. Chris Winter is a neurologist and sleep specialist and consults with NFL, NBA, and MLB teams on sleep and athletic performance. And I hear that you just stepped off a flight, Chris.
17: I did. I just got back from Phoenix. I was out with the Suns getting ready for the NBA season.
16: Well, I'm glad to have you here with us today. Thanks for joining us.
17: It's a pleasure and worth the red eye.
16: Okay. So what do you, a sleep scientist who works with pro sports teams, think of the Rams strategy to come in right before the game? Because that one seems like the wackier of the two.
17: So I think highly of it. And if you think about certain things that we know about our bodies and sleep, I think in a lot of ways it will probably seem less wacky and make more sense. And what I mean by that is, I think everybody thinks that they have at some point in the day a period where they feel their best. I don't necessarily feel my best at 4 o'clock in the morning when I am getting off of an airplane, but I feel great at 4 o'clock in the afternoon after my clinic when I go to the gym. So most young athletes, and I'm not calling myself a young athlete, I'm far from young, feel best and athletically perform best somewhere around 4 to 6 o'clock in the evening. And so when you think about the football game that was happening in Melbourne, it was actually happening at 10:30 in the morning Melbourne time, but about 5 o'clock Pacific Standard Time, California time, where the 49ers and Rams would be. So the way I like to sort of illustrate it is in an ideal situation where the game is happening at the ideal time for your athletes, what you would do is just hang out in LA right up until they're going to kick the ball off at 10:30 a.m. Melbourne time, 5 o'clock p.m. your time. And in Harry Potter, I think there's something called flu powder, where you throw it into a fireplace, and then you can walk through the fireplace and end up wherever you want to be. So if they had access to this amazing technology, what the Rams and 49ers would probably want to do is, right before kickoff, throw it in their locker room fireplace, walk through the locker room, out onto the field in Melbourne and play the game. Whereas you so eloquently said, their brains wouldn't know the difference. You're not going to figure out the fact that, wait a minute, this is a lot stranger sunlight than we would expect at 5 o'clock. So they're trying to kind of fool that time versus the 49ers who went, took their whole operation over early in an effort to essentially make the game happen for their players at a very early time where they're not necessarily going to be at their best.
16: Okay, that's interesting. I mean, but, you know, we don't have flu powder. They're flying on an airplane for 16 hours. Now, I don't fly private, so I don't know what that's like exactly, but a 16-hour flight would mess me up.
17: Yes, and so this is the scientific dilemma here, which has been thought about since the late 90s. I remember a paper by a researcher, Youngstedt, who basically said, look, I think there are issues related to circadian factors when athletes travel to perform, and we see them all the time. The Olympic swimmer that's supposed to win all the gold medals, and he or she does not perform up to their expectations, and the thought is, I bet it's because of poor, you know, travel planning, etc. But he said in his research, it's difficult to pull out circadian factors and isolate them from just the brutal nature of travel. And I believe that. That said, if you look up what these airplanes look like for these athletes, they are spectacular. And as somebody who's been able to fly in things like this periodically, this is not the standard. When my red eye from Phoenix was not this. But it's amazing. It's sort of, you know, a bottle of water, Dr. Winter, and can I get you an extra blanket? And is this pillow to your liking? So I have no idea what the Rams or 49ers were doing leading up to the travel, during the travel, after the travel. But I do think there's a situation where the plane lands and you don't want to get off the plane because what you've been living for the last 16 hours is better than what you live in your normal day-to-day life. So but that is the question, right, is how much fatigue was happening there. The other question is, Do your players believe in what you're doing? To me, I've been doing this long enough to know that belief really matters. If you believe in the science and you understand it, you might, be a little bit more interested. And the other thing, too, is when we look at the Rams and the 49ers records, are the Rams that good of a team? So it's interesting. Everybody says, well, the Rams lost, so clearly that was not the right strategy. And somebody, a reporter asked me that, and I said, well, then maybe they should start their backup quarterback, a guy named Stetson something or other. And they said, well, that wouldn't make any sense. I'm like, why? You lost the game, so that clearly proves your quarterback, Matt Stafford, is not the right quarterback, right? No, of course not. So we have to be very careful. It's an N of one. Last year, the Rams did this with great success when they traveled to London against the Jaguars. So it's an interesting concept that has merit in science. Whether or not it's the right thing to do going forward, we would need studies to figure that out. But I think it's probably the right thing to do. I'll be interested to hear about the details. At the end of the season, if the Rams only win one game, we're kind of back to square one, I think.
16: Yeah, that's not very useful. It's not a very useful experiment. I mean, I want to zoom out a little bit because you work with these pro athletes on sleep. I imagine that they are tracked more than I am anyway. And I'm wondering if there's anything that you're learning about how to travel better, how to feel your best after travel that I could apply to my life on the regular red eye in economy.
17: I'm not a huge sports fan. The thing I like about sports is I could study the sleep in school teachers and accountants, but it's hard to judge their performance. Are we doing things in a positive? Are we suggesting things that are actually having negative effects on them? It's hard to say. All we can say is, how was your class teaching it today? It was pretty good. With sports, you've got very definitive metrics, not only just win and loss, but speed of velocity of pitching and, injuries and recovery from injuries. So I think of the whole thing as a big laboratory that when I see adults and kids in my clinic, this is the way you can kind of test out the more fringe theory. So I think there's lots of things we can learn from looking at sports teams and how they travel and apply it to ourselves. So,
16: Tell me what I should do.
17: I think the first one is being prepared for the travel. In other words, do you have a really nice pillow, noise-canceling headphones, the eye mask? I think the second thing is thinking about, what are you traveling to do? I recently traveled to London, gave a lecture, and literally got into a cab and went right back home, which was insane, but that was, certain things I had my schedule predicated that. So I didn't really want to adjust to London time. I wanted to really try to stay on Eastern Standard Time because I just needed to give the lecture and get back. So I always ask patients, okay, you're going to New Zealand. What are you doing there? Oh, we're going on the Lord of the Rings Hobbit adventure. It's a 7-day dream tour that we've always wanted. Okay, great. So you want to be acclimated and adjust to that time. So day one, when you're, retracing Frodo's path, you feel good and you're not jet lagged and tired. So this is where, there's a lot of jet lag calculators that are available. If you type in jet lag calculator, even go to an AI chat by ChatGPT, Claude or something, and say, hey, look, I live here. This is when I go to bed and this is when I wake up. I'm open to taking melatonin, which I always do when I do trips like this. It will plan out, okay, this is when I want you to go to bed. This is when I want you to seek light. This is when I want you to move your meals and exercise timing. When you get there, this is when you'll take the melatonin. So those things can be really helpful. And again, kind of what we were talking about before, when you've got this very definitive plan for your travel, there's something kind of confidence building about that. Like, wow, like down to the minute, they want me to start dropping the temperature in my apartment and turn some lights off at this time and put these little glasses on and take the melatonin. And I think that confidence really helps people a lot with their travel.
16: It's just so interesting because it's so much more detailed than like stay awake until nighttime local time, which is basically the only advice I've ever heard. But is that good advice?
17: Yeah, I think for the most part, and we see this with the beginning and the end of daylight saving time, it's easier for us to delay a need than it is to hasten it. In other words, if I'm hungry for dinner at 7, it's easier for me to wait until 9 o'clock to eat than it is for me to eat at 5. I'm not ready to eat at 5. And that's why it's so much easier for me to travel to Phoenix than it is to come back, because now when it's time to go to bed, my body's like, no, this is the time where we should still be awake. We're not near bedtime yet. So to me, I think that for a lot of that tip that you're describing is create a higher drive to sleep. So no matter where you're going or what you're doing, when you go to bed that first night, you fall asleep pretty quickly. You know, so I think that there's nothing wrong with that. I think, you know, getting on the local meal time of the place you're traveling can really help very quickly. Trying to come up with an exercise regimen that you are doing prior to leaving, but you also sustain once you get there. Light exposure can be really important. And just being careful of things like caffeine and alcohol at bad times, because that can really kind of throw your sleep off as well, too.
16: And yet you might also need them to get through your flight. So I'll just...
17: That's right.
16: As a counterpoint.
17: That's right.
16: Dr. Chris Winter is a sleep specialist and author of The Sleep Solution, Why Your Sleep is Broken and How to Fix It. Thank you for taking the time. This was fun.
17: Hey, anytime.
16: Stay with us, because after the break, why lunar scientists are hyped about a new crater on the moon. Stay with us. 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
3: 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Ballots can be mailed, dropped off at an official drop box, or in person. Learn more at sccvote.org. And coming up tonight at 8, we'll have a radio special. We'll bring you an onstage congressional debate between Connie Chan and Scott Wiener. It was recorded last night here at KQED headquarters. The debate focuses on housing, the economy, tech, and more, and is hosted by KQED's Scott Schaefer and Marisa Lagos. And the San Francisco Chronicle's Joe Garofoli

0: have been there for millions, even billions of years. But there is a new kid on the block that's getting some attention. Sometime between April 11th and May 22nd, 2024, something smacked into the moon, creating a new crater about the size of two football fields across and over 140 feet deep. And lunar scientists are excited. Dr. Tyler Powell is a planetary scientist at the Johns Hopkins Applied Physics Laboratory. Hey, Tyler, welcome to Science Friday.
1: Hey, Flora. Thanks for having me.
0: Thanks for being here. So, is that true? Are you indeed excited about this?
1: It's super exciting. That's a really cool reminder that, the moon and planets are constantly evolving, which is just really cool.
0: How big a rock do you need to make a crater of this size?
1: Oh, that's a good question. We have a pretty good understanding of cratering mechanics. These impactors are coming in super, super fast. At the moon, they impact at, usually around 20 kilometers per second. So it's a 220 meter diameter crater, and something of this size is probably formed by an impactor that's maybe 10 or 20 meters across. So much, much smaller in diameter and also mass than you might think.
0: What are you interested in learning from this?
1: So the main thing that's interesting about this crater is its size and its rarity. So this is a 222 meter impact crater that we know formed in spring 2024, and it was discovered in these repeat images from the Lunar Reconnaissance Orbiter camera, and basically change detection between images before and after have revealed many craters like this that are much smaller, but this one is by far the largest. The next largest that we've observed is less than a third the size at about 70 meters. Something of this size is expected to form once every maybe 130 years, so it's extremely rare. It's unlikely to be exceeded maybe in our lifetimes. And yeah, the most exciting thing is it's a really unique opportunity to study a pristine crater that's, hasn't been degraded by later impact craters or other effects. At basically time equals zero. I think one of the things that's most interesting about one of these pristine craters is that we're able to tease out these super faint changes to the surface that the crater has caused. So we've looked at this with the Diviner instrument. This is a thermal instrument on the Lunar Reconnaissance Orbiter, the same orbiter as the camera. It measures the surface temperatures during the day, but also at night. And basically, the surface of the moon heats up during the day and cools off at night. And these nighttime temperatures are basically sensitive to the kind of physical properties of the surface, where things like rocks hold on to a lot of heat, so they stay warm at night. And finer grain material, like the fine grain dust that covers most of the lunar surface, cools off quickly. It's kind of like if you've ever been to the beach at night and you step out onto the sand. The sand is usually colder than the sidewalk that retains a lot of heat. So when you look at a nighttime temperature map of the moon, you'll see areas where that are warm because of rocks, and then also these cold spots that are colder because the regolith is fluffier than other regions. And this is one example of that, where out to a pretty huge distance, a 7 kilometer diameter region that's been fluffed up by this comparatively small 200 meter crater.
0: Okay, and so that fluffy regolith loses heat more quickly than the packed down
1: Yes,
0: dust.
1: yes.
0: Okay, so you're really learning about these sort of microclimates on the moon. Why do you care about that?
1: I think the main reason we care is that impact craters are one of, if not the most common geologic process in the solar system. So understanding how they modify their surroundings is really important for interpreting really everything in planetary science. It's also important for lunar samples, where we collect these samples of regolith that contain grains that have been mixed by craters, and now we're coming to understand that they've been mixed by these distant impact crater processes as well. These physical properties of the surface are potentially relevant for future landed missions, for rovers, astronauts, or potentially construction on the moon, because they, represent a physical change to the surface. The Apollo 16 mission actually happened to land in a old and faded cold spot, though they didn't know it at the time. And the astronaut footprint depths were actually slightly deeper there

0: other locations. So this physical change to the surface that we're inferring from orbital observations is actually something measurable at the human and rover scale. So understanding how these affect the regolith and its properties could be, you know, relevant for exploration.
1: That's really cool. Dr. Tyler Powell is a planetary scientist at the Johns Hopkins Applied Physics Laboratory. Thanks for being here today.
0: Thanks so much. Happy to be here.
1: While we're digging on the moon, a recent proposal suggested moon dust might be a good place to hunt for traces of an alien civilization. It's called a technosignature. Instead of looking for biology, you're looking for some sign of technology that could only be produced by intelligent life. Dr. Sophia Shake is a technosignature research scientist at the SETI Institute. Welcome.
2: Thank you for having me.
1: Thanks for being here. In this hypothetical, what would you be looking for in lunar regolith?
2: Yeah, so I know it's a kind of sounds like a bit of a wacky proposal off the bat, right? But in reality, we know that on Earth, humans create technology, and then even when humans are long gone from an area, the technology that we create can persist. Things like ruins or arrowheads or shards of pottery often indicate human presence in an area even long after the people who built that technology have moved on or passed away. And so this idea of looking for technosignatures in lunar regolith is kind of an extension of that same logic. And what we would be looking for is in some ways very similar to what archaeologists look for on the Earth, which is in this case very, very small, so say micron-sized particles of something that is artificial, metal or grains of materials that we wouldn't expect to be present in the lunar dust naturally.
1: So not like a big alien machine.
2: No, not in this case.
1: Like the crumbs of a big alien machine.
2: Yes, exactly.
1: How long can those kind of remains persist in a moon-like environment? Millions of years, billions of years, hundreds of years?
2: Yeah, the great thing about the moon is that it is a very stable environment in our solar system. So certain planetary environments, especially like the Earth, you have all of these geological processes and atmospheric processes that degrade signs of technology or even just things like surface features over time. The moon is great because it doesn't have very many of these processes. And so if you were to get some sort of, you know, artifact or shard of a technology that lands on the moon, it's going to stay there for a really long time. And over time, the lunar regolith gets deeper as micrometeorites hit the surface of the moon. So, you know, over millions, tens of millions, hundreds of millions of years, stuff will get buried by dust, but it's a really slow process. And other than that, things just kind of hang around.
1: But what are the chances that, you know, those solar panel crumbs or computer dust would end up on our little moon? Like, how much technology would you need out there for it to likely hit our moon and then for us to find it?
2: Yes. The devil's in the details here. So in order to get kind of enough of a background level of just techno dust floating around out there in space such that you would end up with a couple pieces on the moon, you would need to start with a lot of technology out there in the galaxy. In this case, I think in this proposal, it's something like 70 to 80% of all stars in the galaxy would have had to have a sphere of solar panels around them, what we would call a Dyson sphere or Dyson swarm. So that's a pretty extreme proposal, right? We would need to imagine a civilization that spans the entire galaxy and has technology that we can't imagine building right now. But at the same time, kind of bring it back to the Earth analogy, there are many civilizations that have arisen on Earth and had extreme cultural and technological influence during their time. And then time is very long. And much later, traces of that civilization might be a lot harder to find. So if there had been some sort of galaxy-spanning civilization, we might not see traces of it when we look up into the night sky, but we might see traces of it if there were, you know, enough artifacts left behind that one of them might end up on the moon, or at least pieces of it might end up on the moon, I should say.
1: I know that you're personally interested in radio signals, like that's your techno signature of choice.
2: Yes.
1: And they're often the go-to. What's the advantage of radio signals?
2: Well, I'm certainly biased because I'm a radio astronomer. But if you want to send a message across the galaxy, sending it in light is the best way we know how to do it, the fastest and most efficient way. But radio waves in particular have their own advantages over other forms of light in that they're super low energy, so low cost, very cheap to send your message. And they also aren't really stopped by gas and dust and other things that are commonly found in the plane of the galaxy, which is a huge advantage.
1: Do we know what an alien radio signal would look like? Like, do we know what we're looking for there?
2: Yes and no, which is often the answer in this field. We know that we use radio signals all the time on Earth, probably the way that listeners are going to experience this interview. The way that I'm giving this interview all relies on our radio telecommunications. And so we know how to modulate radio signals to pack a bunch of information very efficiently into radio waves. And one way that we do this is by packing a lot of information into a very narrow frequency range, which is called a narrowband signal. And from an interstellar perspective, narrowband signals are really great because they don't look anything like natural signals. So yes, some stars will give off radio flares or black holes might give off radio emission, but those kinds of radio waves look nothing like the ones we use to communicate. So when we look out there in the galaxy, we specifically look for kinds of radio waves that seem compressed in some way or information bearing in a way that we don't expect natural signals to be.
1: What about the hunt? I mean, is it getting easier to do this kind of searching?
2: Absolutely. I mean, especially in the last decade or so, with the boom in compute technology and receiver technology, we're able to search billions of frequencies at once, billions of frequency channels. And when this research started in the 60s, you literally had to do one channel at a time, like physically turning a radio dial. So the speed at which we're able to search through space looking for these signals has magnified greatly in the last decade or two, and will continue advancing at that rate and accelerating as we're applying things like new algorithms and putting new telescopes on sky. So it's a really exciting time for the field.
1: Are there other techno signatures beyond machine dust and radio waves?
2: Yes, there are. Much like biosignatures, where, you know, a big part of the field is imagining what life could be like and then imagining the signatures of that life, there's a lot of modeling and theory work that goes into techno signatures as well. So everything from radio beacons to lasers used to launch light sails, to city lights on a planet that would be visible on its night side, to atmospheric pollution from factories. All of these different approaches are different kinds of techno signatures that scientists are thinking about and modeling and looking for.
1: If we were somewhere else in the universe, could we detect Earth with the tech that we have now?
2: I love this question, partially because I published a paper on it 2 years ago. yes, we could detect ourselves. So Earth could detect Earth in a couple different ways. The way that we are most detectable is through our planetary radar. So some of you may know or remember that the largest radar dish that ever existed on the Earth was the Arecibo radio telescope. It hosted the most powerful radar that humans have ever built. And unfortunately, poor Arecibo collapsed a couple years back. But when it was active, we used it to identify asteroids that might be in danger of one day impacting the Earth. And to do this, you have to beam really powerful radio waves at the asteroid, and it'll bounce off the asteroid and come back to Earth, and we measure the reflection. But some of those waves don't reflect off the asteroid. They just keep on sailing out into space. And if there were other civilizations doing that with this Earth-level technology, we'd be able to see them halfway across the galaxy. like almost from here to the galactic center. So in many of our everyday things like cell towers and cell service emissions or GPS or these kinds of everyday technologies, we're not that detectable, at least to other civilizations like ourselves. But there are some things that we do that will be very clear and obvious even over interstellar space.
1: I mean, are there techno signatures that you feel like we haven't come up with yet because we don't have that tech?
2: Absolutely. I mean, this is a big challenge in this kind of work because astronomical timescales are immense. And so, you know, we're sitting here with about 100 years of radio technology. But we don't know what we're going to invent in 10 years, much less 100, 1,000, a million years. And so this is something that really requires some interdisciplinary thinking about, you know, what do we use technology for? What could we imagine using technology for in the future? And what are the physics and engineering limits that we might run up against in trying to apply technology at these huge spatial scales? And only by doing these kinds of exercises can we then think about what kinds of observables might come with that and how we can do astronomy to search for those technologies that maybe we haven't invented yet here on Earth.
1: This sounds like an amazingly fun job to me, your job. This like science fiction, imaginative thinking meets hard science.
2: Yes. No, I really enjoy that part of it. I get to think about a lot of very different topics on any given day and talk to a lot of really cool collaborators across, you know, not just astronomy and physics, but also archaeology and future studies and fields that I don't know much about, but I'm always excited to learn more.
1: That's fascinating. Dr. Sophia Shake is a technosignature research scientist at the SETI Institute. Thanks for joining me today.
2: You're very welcome.
1: We have to take a quick break, and when we come back, a conversation with documentarian John Wilson about his new film, The History of Concrete.

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2: ICE arrests have surged in Northern California, and many of these arrests have been among people without criminal backgrounds and parents who have kids that are forced to look after themselves in the aftermath. So for this story, I followed one family after they were reunited back in San Francisco and talked to the children about what life was like while their mom was in ICE detention. I'm Sydney Johnson, reporter for KQED. 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
4: In Germany, the political center is fighting for relevance. That's after recent electoral gains for the far right and the far left. Germany has increasing political fragmentation, unstable coalitions, a dire economy. That echoes a past that led to the rise of fascism almost a century ago. Is history repeating itself? That story on the next All Things Considered from NPR News.
3: Which will be coming up next at 1 o'clock here on KQED News. And this week in our Mindshift newsletter, conversations about making college more affordable can miss a crucial part of the problem. 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
5: This is Science Friday. I'm Ira Flatow. When I first heard that I would be interviewing John Wilson about his new documentary called The History of Concrete, boy, it made me really excited because you know, if you listen to this program, how much I am enthralled with the world of concrete. So when I heard there was another concrete geek out there making a film about it, well, we just had to talk and compare notes. Now, I realize that to most people, concrete seems, well, gray, drab, boring. But the film is anything but. In between facts about concrete's reliance on dwindling sand reserves, New York City's crumbling infrastructure, there's the story of a struggling musician, a man who preserves tattoos, and a group of runners looping the same block for 2 months. It follows the idiosyncratic format of Wilson's previous hit HBO show, How To. But I may be the only person who watched this documentary who wanted more concrete facts. So here to tell us about them is John. Welcome to Science Friday.
6: Hey, thanks for having me.
5: What made you decide on concrete as the subject of your first feature film?
6: I wanted to pick pretty big subject matter, and I really couldn't think of anything bigger. And it felt almost like a prequel to the How To, in a way, in that, you know, it's kind of the foundation on which everything else is built on. But I don't know. I mean, I think it started innocently enough with a crack in the foundation to my house that I was trying to figure out, like, how that got there.
5: Is it possible to talk about concrete without getting into 1,000 puns, foundation, concrete ideas,
6: exactly,
5: things like that?
6: Yeah. I mean, it was a minefield, and that, you know, I was trying to avoid it for most of the film. And I think that's, like, kind of part of the fun challenge of it is to try to take something that, I don't know, has a million associations with it and just try to avoid all of them.
5: You say it's embarrassing to know so little about something that occupies so much of your visual environment. Tell me more about that.
6: You know, it's one of those things where I would talk to a lot of people about this stuff and no one really had an opinion about it, aside from people either, you know, within the industry or, you know, that dealt with kind of materials that go into concrete. So I don't know. I did feel a bit that I didn't know anything about it just because it's everywhere. It's everything.
5: A big part of the film is your quest to get this documentary funded. At one point, you pitch it as I love this word. How did you come up with a rockumentary?
6: Yeah, I mean, there are certain puns that I did want to lean into. And, you know, rockumentary being one of them. And it was a kind of contractual obligation that was handed to me at one point. If I wanted to get the movie financed, that basically I would have to include a musician of elevated visibility or notoriety. And, you know, I kind of both resented that, but also wanted to embrace it at the same time.
5: Yeah, because they couldn't see that concrete could be sizzling enough on its own, couldn't they?
6: Yeah, I mean, I think they were right to a degree. And I think that's like, you know, why there's this ongoing tension within the film. And, you know, I do include a lot of stuff that I think the industry values, you know, like whether it's certain narrative plot points or, you know, incorporating certain imagery of identifiable people. But, you know, I wanted to make kind of a twisted version of that, where you only really see these celebrities for a few frames instead of being the focus. I wanted the real people in the industry or affected by the industry to be the real focus.
5: I hate to say it this way. Are there concrete facts that didn't make it into the documentary that you've been itching to share? And now's the perfect time to let go.
6: Well, I do find it kind of shocking how, you know, we're not really going to be able to make it, I think, for another 100 years with the intensity that we've been using it. I mean, there's a lot of stuff about sands that's really interesting. There's a, you know,
5: yes,
6: there,
5: let's
6: there,
5: talk. Let's talk about that.
6: Yeah, sure.
5: Yeah, how important it is to concrete. There's an impending shortage. Tell me all about that.
6: Yeah, I mean, China, like the sand expert says in the movie, uses a ton of it. I think Japan used a lot of it within the past, 40 or so years. And we use a lot of it too. You know, there's this great book, The World in a Grain, that is really just a crash course in how sand is used for everything and just tells you exactly like where we take it from and how it's affecting shorelines and kind of offshore reserves and even stuff inland, you know, like in Long Island where I grew up. Like, you know, I used to play in a sand pit for most of my childhood, just because it was near my house, but a lot of those reserves are depleted now. And, you know, I just think just this idea of sand wars happening all across the world is something that people don't really think about or talk about, but it's true. And I feel like we have this kind of addiction to the material in a way that I think we need to kind of ease ourselves off from.
5: Yeah, because there's so many competing uses for sand, like glass, and people are stealing it for their beaches, all kinds of stuff.
6: Yeah, and that's the thing, is that we take it from these shorelines, and these beaches, these like tourist-heavy beaches are being kind of eroded, but there's enough tourism tax money to replenish the beaches like every 5 or 10 years, but it's not sustainable. And, you know, the material that the new material they put there disappears within like a matter of years. So it's just kind of like you're putting a Band-Aid on this problem, you know, that is caused by this insatiable appetite.
5: Yeah, you touch on this in the film, but I am always and have been fascinated by how ancient Roman concrete is different from our modern concrete. I mean,
6: yes.
5: You mentioned something about self-healing, right?
6: Yeah, I mean, this is like one of the number one things that people talk to me about after screenings is they claim to know the formula for Roman concrete. There's some environmental factors like kind of volcanic ash and other things that contributed to its self-healing properties. So it doesn't really, it's not as compromised over time. But I don't know. But yeah, then I just thought it was interesting that after the Roman Empire collapsed, that formula was kind of lost. It was a secret sauce, you know, and we didn't really, as a civilization, make concrete for another couple of thousand years. And I just think it's crazy that within the past 100 years or so, we've completely terraformed the Earth in this material. I mean, we've done a lot of stuff in the past 100 years, but I find this fact to be kind of interesting that no one is really questioning that.
5: Not only that, but speaking of longevity of ancient Roman concrete, that concrete that was poured in the 50s and the 60s lasts a lot longer than the stuff we're tearing out now. Sounds like it's planned obsolescence.
6: Yeah. The concrete father-son team that I was talking to. They said that it was often handmade in the 50s. They used more cement, which contributed to its durability. But yeah, there's something about how kind of quick and mass produced it is these days. And, you know, you're seeing the radiating effects of that with things crumbling faster than they should.
5: And that's an interesting point. First, I remember people making hand mixed cement and then concrete right in my backyard, watching the mixer come out, people shoveling the stuff into it. You also talk about recycling concrete. I did not know much about recycling concrete.
6: Yeah, it's a really important process, and I think that we should be doing that, you know, a lot more than we do. But I think that, you know, in the film, it's kind of a third rail issue because the proximity to the, you know, the local neighborhood is making it impossible to live there in a healthy way. So because of the dust. Yeah. And it gets everywhere. It gets through the windows. It shouldn't be put in a place so close to residential housing.
5: Right. Speaking about residential housing and concrete, one of the most fascinating things to see in your movie, which I had no idea, is different buildings in New York being held together with packing tape, with straps, all kinds of corrosion of the concrete making that necessary. That was just an amazing sight.
6: Yeah, I think I was on kind of a depressing adventure for a couple of years where I had trained my eye to just notice all the imperfections in this material everywhere I went around the world. And it's just this fact of life that we're living with. But, you know, I'm maybe thinking a bit, I'm zooming out a bit too much in this film, I'm afraid sometimes, but I do think that we should kind of think about what goes into making like a 1,000-year city versus a 50-year city.
5: Right. And in that vein, I'm happy you included the deteriorating Brooklyn Queens Expressway in New York in the film, which is closing down for renovation finally after literally crumbling for decades. But this is a really big problem in a lot of cities, that the concrete's falling apart.
6: Yeah. And it's one of those things where, you know, thousands of people pass by that part of the BQE every day, just on foot or in cars. And I'm just looking at it and I'm just wondering why no one is talking about this, or, you know, why this is the first kind of documentary to address it in a way.
5: I like your philosophy of your film, that you had to use storytelling to sneak in concrete ideas. As you say, maybe it's better to put the stuff that you like in between the stuff that other people like, so as to get them to be familiar with the stuff they don't otherwise want to think about.
6: Yeah, I mean, this is, you know, part of the fun of making work with no rules like this, where you can kind of just, you know, have the vegetables in there right next to the marshmallows.
5: Right. How did the film end out either the same or differently than you thought it would?
6: Well, I think when I was pitching the film initially, it was very much just a movie about concrete. And, you know, I would talk about all the kind of depressing ecological trivia during the pitch meetings. And then about a year in of just filming Cracked Sidewalk, I decided to kind of just open the movie up and let a lot of this, the kind of meta elements of its own making flow in. So I ended up throwing out a lot of what I did in the first year, and then, you know, it just became a lot more fun to make, you know, once you're going to the oldest concrete street, or, you know, thinking through the lens of a Hallmark movie. You know, it gives you I realized that I kind of needed a structure of some kind, even if it was something that felt arbitrary, like a Hallmark film, just to orient myself so that I didn't get lost in this, like, massive, you know, subject matter.
5: And where else would I see you documenting the Concrete Festival in Las Vegas?
6: Yeah, I mean, the bricklaying competition is amazing. And, but, you know, it's also kind of funny. There's this Polish movie from the 60s or 70s, I think, called, like, Man of Marble, where they have the same kind of bricklaying competition. But that was, like, a kind of this communist, like, spectacle where you were supposed to pretend you were happy laying the bricks, but, you know, the Polish people resented being made to pretend to be happy doing it. But here in 2025 or whatever, it's a very patriotic event here, and it's the same action. And I just found that really an interesting evolution over time.
5: Well, it's a great film. It's got a lot of fun things in it. You learn a lot about concrete in it. I remember learning in engineering school that when you would break concrete, a cylinder, it would crack at a 45-degree angle. I had never seen it before. Mm. There it was, right in your movie.
6: That's true. Yeah.
5: There's something in there for everybody, John. Thank you very much for taking time to be with us today.
6: Yeah, thank you so much for asking.
5: John Wilson, documentary filmmaker in New York City. His new film, go see it, is called The History of Concrete.

0: Before we go, I need your help with this story about so-called attachment styles. Have you heard of this? So they're often used to describe how someone acts in a relationship, and supposedly your attachment style traces back to your childhood, of course. I want to know if you've come across this idea and how it's impacted you. Like, do you have a rule that you never date someone with avoidant attachment? Or maybe you think of yourself as anxiously attached, but you're really trying to be a secure attachment person. Whatever it is, call us and tell us how this idea has shown up in your life or on your feed, and any questions you have. Like, you know, are they real? We've got an expert lined up to give you the answers you need. 877-4CIFRA is our number. 877-4CIFRA is our number. While we're here, I just want to thank you all for calling us. We listen to every single voicemail, and it really is a highlight of the week, especially when we get voicemails like this one.
1: Hi, my name is Cecil. I'm calling from Arizona. I wanted to show appreciation for Science Friday as a whole, and also to the recent segment that was on featuring Dr. Tina Shetty about concussions. I happened to listen to that while recovering from a concussion, which is a funny coincidence. I've seen a litany of doctors and neurologists over the years about these concussions. And I know they're trying their best, and I appreciate their help, and I know they care. But I've also felt kind of unheard and misunderstood by these doctors. I understand in the segment they mentioned there might be a hole in some of the medical curriculum about concussions and concussion recovery. But seeing all these doctors, I've often not had very helpful advice. And also kind of felt unheard. Most of the advice I've gotten is, oh, no, you know, stop hitting your head, and also rest, which I feel like is kind of obvious. But I appreciated the segment because it provided practical advice, you know, the importance of sleep and protein in your diet, and also just shared the sentiment of how a lot of people have to advocate for themselves in the medical system, and that practical advice isn't always extremely on hand and isn't always offered. So anyway, thank you. I wanted to show my appreciation for that and said it really made an impact.
0: Thank you, Cecil. And if you missed that show, it was a really fascinating conversation. You can find it, guess where, on our podcast, which is free and comes out every day on every platform. Just search for Science Friday. 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We'll see you next week. I am Flora Lichtman. Thank you for listening.

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1: All right, let's see what's happening on the San Mateo Bridge right now, traffic-wise. Here's Gretchen Lancour.
2: A problem for 92 in the eastbound direction. It's on the connector to northbound 880. A box truck and a motorcycle involved in this crash that's blocking the two left lanes of the connector. Fire and paramedics are on scene. Traffic is backed up to Industrial Boulevard. And some delays for BART today. 10 minutes on the San Francisco line in the Antioch direction. It's due to a train removed from service. Gretchen Lancour for KQED.
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3: 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It's called Reaching Out. 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
4: Connor, I'm over it. It's a small thing.
1: 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A forgotten date, an unanswered text... 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I'm Steve Fox in for Sandy Althaus, and you're listening to KQED FM San Francisco and KQEI FM North Highland, Sacramento. 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
5: On both sides to work together to get more diesel to the market. We know that France, Germany, and Italy, they're sitting on reserves.
6: Facing pressure from President Trump, the world's wealthiest nations agreed to release diesel from their stockpiles.
7: For Friday, October 2nd, this is All Things Considered from NPR News.
6: I'm Juana Summers.
7: And I'm Sasha Pfeiffer. With the midterm elections just around the corner, the U.S. job market is showing signs of weakness.
6: Hiring slowed and the unemployment rate inched higher.
8: Workers were expecting more opportunities this month. They were really betting on employers picking up on that momentum that just didn't follow through.
7: Also, fears that prediction market companies could cause people with gambling issues to relapse.
9: That becomes a lot closer to a slot machine in your pocket. How is that not any different than going to a casino?
6: And our critic Bob Mondello reviews Tom Cruise's new movie, Digger.
7: First, this news.
10: Live from NPR News, I'm Lakshmi Singh. The Attorney General of New York is leading a criminal investigation into an alleged gang rape at Cornell University. As NPR's Brian Mann reports, New York Democratic Governor Kathy Hochul appointed AG Letitia James, saying she wants answers about why the 2024 case was not fully investigated.
11: Hochul says she's troubled by the behavior of university leaders, campus police, and a local prosecutor who dropped the investigation 2 years ago after seeing only a partial transcript of the woman's allegations.
12: I will not allow anyone to sweep this case under the rug.
11: Letitia James, the state attorney general, will now take over the criminal probe. Hochul says she'll also push to close a loophole in state law that makes it harder to prosecute sex crimes when the victim has been drinking or using drugs.
12: Voluntary intoxication is not a license for sexual assault or gang rape, period.
11: Cornell University has also agreed to Hochul's demand that an outside counsel review the school's handling of the case. Brian Mann, NPR News, Ithaca, New York.
10: A new report from the Labor Department shows hiring slowed last month. NPR's Scott Horsley reports U.S. employers added just 29,000 jobs in September while the unemployment rate inched up to 4.2%.
13: Hiring in September was weaker than forecasters had expected, and job gains for July and August were revised downward. Restaurants and retailers continue to add jobs in September, but at a lackluster pace. Financial services and government both cut jobs during the month. The unemployment rate rose slightly in September as several hundred thousand people joined the workforce, but the jobless rate is still low by historical standards. Average wages were up 3% from a year ago. That's a smaller annual gain than the previous month, and probably not enough to keep pace with rising prices. Workers' buying power has been eroding for much of the year as inflation has outpaced pay increases. Scott Horsley, NPR News, Washington.
10: The Bureau of Labor Statistics says more than 7 million people are unemployed in the U.S. While the unemployment rate among U.S. workers is around 4.2%, it is sharply higher among black people, increasing in September to 7%. Under pressure from President Trump, G7 countries have agreed to release 100 million barrels of diesel and crude oil. Here's French President Emmanuel Macron today announcing the decision to release strategic reserves over the next 4 months, starting with diesel. Much of the globe's delivery network depends on the fuel, which has climbed to record highs in the United States and to the forefront of voter worries a month before the midterm elections. After 9 years as NFL game analyst for CBS Sports, Tony Romo's tenure has formally ended. The network confirmed his departure more than a month after the former Dallas Cowboys quarterback pleaded no contest to the charge of operating a vehicle while intoxicated. From Washington, this is NPR News.
14: Live from KQED News, I'm Natalia Navarro. Leaders of San Francisco's Democratic Party are reconsidering their position in the District 8 supervisor's race after a leading candidate dropped out following new sexual assault allegations. Manny Yakutiel denies the allegations but says he's quitting the race to, quote, work on himself. KQED's Sidi Johnson says it's still unclear who party leaders might support.
15: This supervisor seat is currently held by Supervisor Raphael Mandelman, who's a moderate Democrat, and he's terming out. So it's a pretty hotly contested seat right now because the board is currently held by a majority of moderates, and this race could shift the balance.
14: Three candidates are in the race still. Are former Nancy Pelosi aide Gary McCoy, patent attorney Michael Wynn, and former DoorDash employee Darshini Patel. California Attorney General Ron Bonta today announced he's filing a lawsuit against the Trump administration challenging the federal rollback of fuel economy standards for new cars and trucks. Bonta says the rollback will increase gasoline consumption by billions of gallons a year and could cost drivers nearly $22 billion more at the pump by the year 2050.
16: Fuel economy standards have saved drivers money. Americans are already getting squeezed by the cost of just about everything, rent, groceries, utilities, childcare, and gas. Now the administration wants to make those gas bills soar.
14: California is part of a coalition of attorneys general from 20 other states, as well as cities, including San Francisco. It's Bonta's 97th lawsuit against the second Trump administration. I'm Natalia Navarro, KQED News.
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17: 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I'm Sasha Pfeiffer.
6: And I'm Juana Summers. It seems President Trump has prevailed on the world's wealthiest nations to release diesel from their stockpiles. That decision came earlier today at an emergency G7 meeting. Trump had been threatening to stop all exports of U.S. diesel fuel if Europeans didn't release their own diesel. A U.S. ban would have pushed already high global diesel prices even higher. And those steep prices, which have risen substantially since the U.S. went to war with Iran, are already squeezing everyone, from farmers to small business owners. NPR's Eleanor Beardsley joins us now from Paris. Hi there.
18: Good afternoon, Juana.
6: Eleanor, tell us more about what the G7 decided today.
18: Well, in this emergency meeting, they decided to release 100 million barrels over the next 4 months, beginning immediately, and they'll begin by releasing barrels of diesel fuel in the first 20 days. France chairs the G7, and President Emmanuel Macron convened the meeting by video conference, which included the head of the International Energy Agency, which is based in Paris. Macron said the release would be coordinated by the IEA. Macron said G7 members would also coordinate to increase production and bring down transport costs like the insurance for tankers, he said, and push to get more tankers flowing through the Strait of Hormuz.
19: And Eleanor, President Trump's earlier threat to cut off diesel fuel exports, did it work?
18: Well, I would say yes, that pressure did work, even though no one outright said so. You know, Europe is extremely dependent on imports of oil and diesel from the Middle East and the U.S., and its dependence has increased since Russia's war on Ukraine, because Russia no longer is a supplier, and since the Iran war and the choking of the Strait of Hormuz. Macron has called a possible U.S. diesel export ban, quote, catastrophic. Just take France. It consumes about 600,000 barrels of diesel a day and imports half of that. Macron convened today's meeting after calling President Trump. Macron wants a coordinated approach between partners to the energy crisis. And the French president spoke to the media just after the G7 put out its statement, and he said this. Let's listen. We have also agreed there will be no export bans or limitations between partners in any category, he said. There were rumors in the market about that, and that's what made prices rise, said Macron. So what we've done sends a signal of unity, and this should also help bring world prices down. You know, the G7 statement includes in writing that commitment of no export restrictions on energy products between G7 partners. That's a win for the Europeans who import a lot of oil and diesel from the U.S.
19: What are the domestic political considerations for EU leaders?
18: Well, they're huge. You know, while Europeans are not involved in the Iran war and did not support it, skyrocketing energy prices are hurting consumers and businesses on the continent and putting so much pressure on governments that are already not very popular. Europe's diesel prices have more than doubled since the start of the U.S.-Iran war in late February. In France, Juana, diesel is $10 a gallon. Farmers, fishermen, truckers, all these categories of workers use diesel. They're also known to protest and shut down cities and highways, so leaders are really worried about social unrest. You know, we've seen some student protests turn violent here in France in the last week. It wasn't directly related to fuel costs, but anything could happen. And in Germany, the centrist party of Chancellor Friedrich Merz is under pressure after electoral gains on the far right and far left in state elections. So these governments are in fragile and tense situations.
19: NPR's Eleanor Beardsley in Paris, thank you.
18: You're welcome.
20: Prediction market companies like Kalshi and Polymarket have been some of the fastest growing apps of the year. They let bettors wager on everything from sports to election outcomes to war, even the future price of a hot dog at Costco. But mental health counselors are increasingly concerned that these services are enabling people with gambling issues to relapse, and these companies are not regulated like gambling sites. NPR's Bobby Allen has been looking into this and joins us now. Hi, Bobby.
21: Hey, Sasha.
20: There is a gambling addict who relapsed with Kalshi that you profiled. Tell us his story.
21: Sure. He's 35 years old. He lives in Pennsylvania. His name is Thomas. We're only using his middle name because he feared his gambling history could affect his career, and he didn't want to be recorded. He had to file bankruptcy after being $50,000 in the red on FanDuel and DraftKings. He got banned from those online sports books. Then he saw an ad for Kalshi, and he got into what are known as 15-minute crypto markets. They let you bet every 15 minutes on whether the price of Bitcoin will be above or below a certain number. And he was doing this, Sasha, 18 hours a day. He ended up $25,000 in the hole before he finally got Kalshi to ban him. Here's what Abdullah Mahmoud thinks of these 15-minute crypto markets. He's a problem gambling counselor in Columbus, Ohio.
22: That becomes a lot closer to a slot machine in your pocket, especially those contracts that expire within minutes, within hours. How is that not any different than going to a casino?
20: Bobby, is there any way to gauge how widespread stories like that are since these prediction markets have gotten so popular?
21: You know, it's hard to know for sure, but I talked to mental health counselors who work with people with gambling problems, and what they told me is they are hearing more and more about prediction markets. When somebody has a gambling addiction, it's common to get on a state registry known as a self-exclusion list. It's basically a way of saying, hey, I have a problem. Please don't let me use these betting sites. Don't send me any promotional emails or direct advertising. Here's Mahmoud, the problem gambling counselor, again.
23: I've had clients who have self-excluded using a centralized system to ban themselves from these legal sports books. including FanDuel, DraftKings, all the big names. But that doesn't, unfortunately, include prediction markets. So they're still able to go on to Robinhood, Polymarket, Kalshi, and still trade or gamble on sporting event outcomes.
21: Yeah, in other words, prediction markets insist they shouldn't be regulated like gambling, and because of that, they're not subject to the same consumer protections the industry has.
20: Bobby, I see ads for these companies everywhere, but how are people like this guy winding up in these prediction markets?
21: Exactly like that, Sasha. Thomas was scrolling Instagram and saw a Kalshi ad offering $20 cash bonus for the first $10 he spent on the app, and that set off his addiction again. This comes against the backdrop of exactly what you're saying. These companies are blanketing TV, radio, social media, buses, trains. The ads are everywhere, even in states where betting is illegal, and they allow users as young as 18 years old, where the legal age for most online sports books is 21.
20: These companies certainly know about this criticism. What is Kalshi saying in response to your reporting?
21: Yeah, Kalshi said in a statement its platform is not predatory, unlike online sports books, and it has started its own program banning problem traders that Polymarket and other prediction markets all use now. Kalshi says it is not a gambling company, but a company that offers financial investment products. And in order to participate in state exclusion lists, Kalshi would have to become licensed by states and pay very high taxes. And since Kalshi says, no, we're regulated by the federal government, they have created their own protections rather than lean on state regulators.
20: Bobby, thank you for covering this emerging industry. That's Bobby Allen from
21: NPR. Thank you so much.
19: Tom Cruise has spent decades burnishing his rep as an action star who does his own stunts. His latest stunt? The satirical comedy Digger. Cruise plays a foul-mouthed, cat-obsessed, disaster-causing good old boy with a pot belly.
0: I wouldn't expect that.
19: Critic Bob Mondello calls Digger the biggest of big swings, and not just for its star.
2: Man, this movie goes big. Big enough that the screen expands when the action gets grand. Big with ideas from the impotence of governments in the face of climate change.
3: We're utterly unprotected against a disaster of this magnitude.
2: To the power of art in shaping debate.
4: They already know the story. They know the facts. The story has yet to be told.
2: Digger's marketing calls it a comedy of catastrophic proportions, and that, folks, is what underselling looks like. Filmmaker Alejandro González Iñárritu is swinging for the rafters, and he's got the world's biggest movie star swinging with him, playing Digger Rockwell, a billionaire oil tycoon who has a problem, well, several actually. He has the world's saddest,
24: take a little taste for daddy,
2: incontinent 30-year-old cat.
24: How long would you say she has?
25: Between 2 weeks, 5 minutes.
2: And he has an oil rig in Greenland that's unleashing an ecological disaster.
26: Mr. President, 55 minutes ago, my company informed me of the explosion on our rig,
27: causing massive water displacement and triggering a tsunami.
2: And that's about all I can tell you plot-wise, because at the half-hour mark, the film takes a turn that you do not want spoiled before you see it. A turn that makes a lot of what you've already seen play differently in memory, and that changes the focus of who's being accused and why we should laugh and what the stakes are or were or maybe will be.
28: Is that all the bad news?
29: Oh, there's the nuclear waste, too.
2: So no, I can't talk about it, but I can talk about the performances. Cruise is leaving it all on the screen, and his physical transformation is the least of it.
30: What did you just say?
2: The screenwriters have given his oil baron a 10-minute address to angry European leaders that's pure Oscar bait, and Cruise reminds you that he was in the room when Jack Nicholson delivered his "You Want Me on That Wall" speech in A Few Good Men.
31: What would happen if I stopped drilling? You starve, you freeze to death.
2: Nor is Cruise the only grandstander. John Goodman plays the business-coddling president with a god complex who okayed oil drilling in Greenland. Make of that what you will. But he's not interested in taking the blame.
32: Digger here got us into this mess, and Digger's gonna dig us out.
2: Riz Ahmed plays a science guy who does not pull punches.
33: Mr. Rockwell is a man who would roast our children alive if he thought he could sell them for a dime.
2: Even when it puts him in danger.
34: Will you officially fire me or kill me?
35: I'm not going to kill you. Got people who do that for me. Bad joking. Sorta.
2: And then I would rave about Jesse Plemons, but I'm hamstrung because I cannot in good conscience tell you a single thing about his character. Digger is a tricky film to review if you like it, and I should probably acknowledge that a lot of people won't.
36: It's ridiculous.
37: And it's scary, it's funny, and it's stupid.
2: Satire is almost always divisive at first. Stanley Kubrick's Dr. Strangelove is now almost universally regarded as a blistering take on the existential threat of its era. The New York Times dismissed it in 1964 as a sick joke. And the Rotten Tomatoes score on Digger is not going to draw audiences, but if you're up for a challenge and willing to work a little, rest assured that Iñárritu has made an artful, gorgeously cinematic provocation that offers surprises right up to its game-changing final image.
1: When all else fails, you hit him with the truth. You know, the hard truth. Just bang, bang, bang!
2: There were rumors floating around a few weeks ago that Digger was almost 3 hours long. Not remotely true. It's barely 2 hours. But you may well spend 45 minutes arguing about it afterwards, so the rumor wasn't entirely off base. I'm Bob.

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2: Allie was at home when she got a phone call from her former cellmate. She could barely make out what she was saying, but something big had gone down inside the woman's prison. Something unprecedented. And something very, very wrong. On the next Snap Judgment, we are Jane Doe. Snap Judgment, do not miss it.
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1: 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And we do have a spare the air alert that's continuing through Sunday, as well as a heat advisory and a coastal flood advisory as in effect until 6 p.m. tonight. Temperatures today, 80s to mid-90s. And as we look to the weekend, hitting the triple digits well inland and the 80s around the bay. 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

0: feel pretty discardable the moment that someone pulls away or forgets an important date, maybe ignores a text. Psychologist Marissa Franco says our sense of worth forms in exactly those moments, in how we treat ourselves when we are hurt, when we are scared. Her new book is Worth, the Science of Self-Esteem and Secure Attachment. Welcome, Marissa.
1: Hi, thank you for having me.
0: Your book is called Worth. How do you define worth?
1: I define worth as treating your internal world as if it matters, treating all of your feelings as if they're worthy of your attention and your compassion.
0: You argue that once we come to believe something about ourselves, let's say I'm not lovable or people leave or I don't matter, we actually start looking for evidence that that is true. How does that work? And then how are we basically shaping our reality by those beliefs?
1: Anyone who's tried to improve their self-esteem can vouch for that it's extremely difficult. And the reason why is because researchers call self-esteem, they call it a theory of self. And if it's low, you think that other people will reject you and harm will come. If it's high, it's you think that people will accept you and good things will happen. Now, what happens when something happens that's counter to your theory, right? If people with low self-esteem get positive feedback from other people. In fact, what happens is their blood pressure rises. Even when good things happen to people with low self-esteem, they actually get sicker months later. And so what's happening is if you have this theory of self, information that's counter to that theory does not elevate the self as much as it makes you feel like you're in some chaotic, unpredictable world and it's only a matter of time until that harm comes again and you're sort of waiting for the shoe to drop. So there's this anxiety. You know, they like me now, but it's only a matter of time. They're going to figure out who I really am. And it's almost like it feels better if my sense of self is verified, if I get negative feedback about my sense of self, because at least that's familiar. And in some ways, familiarity regulates us.
0: How does a fixed idea of ourselves, I'm autonomous, I'm independent, I'm a loner, how do these sort of lenses get in the way?
1: Yeah, so if you think about treating your internal world as if it matters, treating every feeling as if it matters, often you're going to have feelings that are counter to your sense of identity or self, right? So maybe someone really masculine feels weak. And we might have this sort of top-down approach where we try to suppress those parts of ourselves, push them away because they don't match our identity. But really, I'm pushing for a version of security that's about welcoming whoever you are and wherever you're at. And in the present, I am always evolving as a person. I'm having new feelings. I'm having new experiences. I'm having new emotions, right? And having a sense of self-worth is about being open to all of those emotions because your regard for yourself does not depend on you being the self-made person or you being the most attractive person in the room. Your regard for yourself is there no matter what, even as your identity changes over time.
0: And potentially, if we have some really rigid ideas about ourselves, you talk about how psychedelics might be one way to, quote, kind of lose ourselves to find ourselves.
1: Yes. Yeah. Yeah, exactly. There was someone I interviewed for the book named Esme, and she tried to make a friend in eighth grade, and it didn't go well. She would call this friend every day, and eventually that friend was sort of like, why are you calling me? We're not friends. Heartbreaking. But that memory shaped Esme's ability to make friends for many decades later. So I asked her, what would she have liked to say to her younger self at the time? And I could see her being so half-hearted. She was like, oh, I would like to tell myself, it's just a blip. People are going to accept you, but I don't really know. And so what psychedelics do is they deactivate the seed of the self in the brain. So you are now able to go back to a memory almost as if you're a third party, and it deactivates the amygdala as well. So that memory, that experience is far less threatening. Esme would potentially be able to go back to that memory and see, you know, it's so beautiful that you put yourself out there and reached out. And not every time will that go right, but that doesn't mean that something's fundamentally wrong with you. That is just part of the journey of connecting with people. And she might actually be able to internalize that.
0: You say we should aim to be secure-ish. What exactly does secure-ish mean?
1: I feel like I see in the zeitgeist around attachment is like, if you shame yourself enough for your insecurities, they'll go away, right? And fundamentally, I've seen so many people just like me trying to act or cosplay or perform security, even when they're not feeling secure within. And I argue

0: in the book that even the label in itself as secure, what happens when I see myself as secure and I'm anxious in a relationship, or I feel that mysterious urge to withdraw, I feel overwhelmed or overstimulated in the relationship. I'm not able to fully acknowledge my anxious or my avoidant reactions. I am instead, no, I'm secure, right? So that's the narrative I'm going with, and I'm going to ignore those parts of myself. And so it's actually about, I am anxious, that's okay. What is that? What does that part of me need, right? Turning towards that part of you that ultimately leads to greater sense of security. And so I think we can achieve that more if we don't need to see ourselves as perfectly secure, because to be human is to deal with insecurities, messy feelings, things you don't want to feel, and all of that is okay.
1: What I'm kind of hearing from you is to have a much kinder voice when these feelings come up, whether it's, you know, an anxious response or an avoidant response or a, you know, a negative critical voice in your head, to actually be in conversation with that part of yourself in a really nice way.
0: Yeah, absolutely. It's, you know, when I interviewed people that were secure, Dr. Skylar Jackson, he said, I wanted to know what small things are actually big for me. And that, to me, had often been a place of shame if I had a big reaction to something small. But with him, I heard this sort of openness, this curiosity about the self, this welcoming of my internal experience that very much matched the sort of things that I heard suggested by Carl Rogers, famous psychologist, who's like, let your aggressive impulses, your antisocial impulses, like, you have to be able to acknowledge, because you can only change yourself when you deeply accept those parts of you. And I think a lot of us have the misconception, and this is fair, that like, if I acknowledge those feelings, it's going to make them worse, right? Labeling your feelings, right? Tolerating what they feel like in your body, accepting them. Those are the things that finally make our feelings calm down. So we don't have to be afraid of our internal world and our internal selves. And it's okay if you have feelings that you wish weren't there. In fact, you are having a very human experience. That is what it means to be a human being, rather than a sign that you're defective or wrong or have something to be ashamed of.
1: Do you want readers to feel at the end of your book that they can say, I am worthy?
0: You know, I am worthy, that sounds like you're still evaluating yourself. The point of this book is not to say I am worthy. It is to say I am.
1: Thank you so much, Marissa.
0: My pleasure.
1: Marissa Franco's new book is Worth, The New Science of Self-Esteem and Secure Attachment. Inside Love is a production of KQED. We'd love to hear your thoughts. Our email is insidelove@kqed.org. I'm Leslie McClurg.
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3: 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I'm Juana Summers.
4: And I'm Sasha Pfeiffer. President Trump's proposed arch near the Washington, D.C. airport could have floodlights at its base and a flame on top, potential distractions for pilots.
5: If he really wanted to make anyone safer, he wouldn't be rushing to build a taxpayer-funded, you know, a golden safety risk.
3: First, this news.
6: Live from NPR News in Culver City, California, I'm Duane Brown. The Labor Department says employers added just 29,000 jobs last month, far fewer than forecasters had expected, while also revising gains reported for July and August lower. Factories and construction companies added workers in September, but government and financial services cut jobs. The news comes as President Trump hits the campaign trail with just over a month before the crucial midterm elections, where he's been touting his handling of the economy. Michael Regan is managing editor at Bloomberg News.
7: Certainly is the biggest theme, I think, on the campaign trail. And, you know, the polling numbers certainly reflect the concerns about it. I mean, I think it boils down to people's wages just aren't increasing as much as the cost of living continues to increase. So that's a painful situation for consumers.
6: Some economists say the latest jobs report makes it less likely the Fed will raise interest rates again later this month. For the first time in history, the Kennedy Center honors are being moved off-site as the court battle over the Performing Arts Center's home drags on. NPR's Anastasia Tsiolkos has more.
8: The Kennedy Center Honors has been one of the institution's signature events since 1978, celebrating a wide array of American performing artists, from Al Pacino to Bruce Springsteen to Yo-Yo Ma. This year, the ceremony is moving away from the Kennedy Center, as President Trump and his allies on the center's board have closed the complex for a major renovation, and Trump has threatened to demolish it entirely if his name is not added to it. The 2026 honors will be held on December 7th at Washington, D.C.'s Capital One Arena, which seats 20,000, nearly 10 times as many as the award's traditional home, the Kennedy Center Opera House.
6: You are listening to NPR News. In Israel, the leader of an Arab political party is dropping his run for office in national elections. NPR's Daniel Estrin has more from Tel Aviv.
9: Israeli law bars politicians from running for office if they support militant groups waging violence against Israel. Sami Abu Shahada, the leader of a left-wing Arab nationalist party in Israel, published an article the day after the October 7th attack, calling it an important historic event. He later said he made a mistake publishing the article and that he's committed to peace. Israel's far-right security minister wanted him disqualified from running for office. Israel's Supreme Court was poised to disqualify him and urged him to drop out of the race. Never before has Israel barred from office a representative of the country's Palestinian Arab community. He said it was a racist campaign against him that silences the Arab minority's vote. Daniel Estrin, NPR News, Tel Aviv.
6: As consumers face rising prices for oil and other goods, G7 nations agreed today to release 100 million barrels of oil and diesel fuel from reserves. It'll happen over the next several months. The group of seven major economies includes Canada, France, Germany, Italy, Japan, the UK, and the United States. The news comes ahead of the midterm elections at a time when only 2 in 10 voters approve of President Trump's handling of the economy. This is NPR.
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10: In Brazil, deepfakes are being deployed to sway this weekend's election. Courts have been trying to enforce rules against AI misinformation, but the technology is getting too advanced to keep up.
11: It's really difficult for the population to understand and recognize what is AI or not.
10: Misinformation in a new era of elections. That's next time on The World.
2: And The World is coming up for you next here on KQED News. And we got a lot in store as far as the weather's concerned. Sparity air alert until Sunday, a heat advisory and coastal flood advisory in effect for this evening. Temperatures will be in the 80s to the mid-90s and 100 degrees by tomorrow. 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
4: From NPR News, this is All Things Considered. I'm Sasha Pfeiffer.
3: And I'm Juana Summers. The U.S. job market slowed to a crawl last month. Employers added far fewer jobs than forecasters had expected. That disappointed a lot of people who are looking for work. And for those who are employed, paychecks are not keeping pace with the rising cost of living. NPR's Scott Horsley joins us now with the details. Hey, Scott.
12: Hi, Juana.
3: So, Scott, I'm thinking back to a month ago, and then it looked like the job market was heating up, but the good times, they did not seem to last. Tell us what happened.
12: Yeah, hiring did pick up back in August when employers added more than 100,000 jobs, and there was some hope that maybe the labor market was pulling out of this funk it's been in. But those hopes were dashed in September. Employers added only 29,000 jobs last month. That's not only less than forecasters were predicting, it's discouraging for a lot of job seekers. And after that strong August report, hundreds of thousands of people came off the sidelines and began looking for work last month. Labor economist Nicole Bichot of the job search website ZipRecruiter says a lot of them wound up disappointed.
13: Workers were expecting more opportunities this month. They were really betting on employers picking up on that momentum that just didn't follow through.
12: Revised figures also show hiring in July and August was actually weaker than had been reported. And the unemployment rate inched up last month to 4.2%, still low by historical standards, but the job market just seems stuck in a very low gear.
3: And what does that mean for people out there who are job hunting?
12: It's really tough. More than 27% of people who are unemployed have been out of work now for 6 months or more. Chief Economist Daniel Zhao, who's with the online job site Glassdoor, says it's unusual to have that much long-term unemployment when the economy's not in a full-blown recession.
14: For workers who are in a job, they're sitting tight, they're trying to hold on to that job security. But for workers who are out of a job, they're finding it extremely difficult to break in.
12: And it can be really frustrating when you're sending out resumes month after month and not getting much of a response. It also means a growing number of people have now exhausted their unemployment benefits, even though it could be a long time before they're able to find a new job.
3: And what about people who are working? How are they holding up?
12: Yeah, one indicator of how soft this labor market is right now is what's happening to wage gains. They have slowed down. Wage gains in the month of September were 3 months, 3% from a year ago. That's a smaller pay hike than we saw the previous month. And Bichot says it's probably not enough to keep pace with rising prices.
13: Workers are really struggling to make ends meet. Affordability challenges are a big concern given high prices, slower wage growth, and the difficulty that many are having finding additional employment, more hours, whatever it may be, that's leading to less money at the end of the month.
12: Inflation's been outpacing wage gains for the last 6 months now, and that means the typical worker's spending power is just getting gobbled up by higher prices.
3: Last thing, Scott, how did the financial markets react to today's jobs report?
12: Investors think this makes it less likely the Federal Reserve is going to raise interest rates when policymakers meet later this month. So we did see a modest rally in the stock market. Lower borrowing costs tend to be good for stock prices. Investors still think interest rates will go up, though, by the end of the year. Bond yields are also up. The yield on 10-year treasuries ended the week just below 5.3%, which is higher than it's been for most of the last 25 years. That means higher costs for all kinds of credit, including things like business loans and home mortgages.
3: NPR Scott Horsley, thank you.
12: You're welcome.
4: Brazilians want tougher measures to combat crime. Polls show that's their top issue going into this Sunday's elections. And that's not good news for Brazil's leftist president. He's perceived to be soft on criminals, and he's locked in a tight campaign against the conservative son of the country's former far-right president. NPR's Carrie Kahn reports.
15: Hopes in Florencio hits the turn signal as he heads onto a busy boulevard in Belém, his working-class neighborhood on Sao Paulo's eastern side.
16: Vendo que você já começa a ver os moradores de rua. Tá vendo? O comércio fecha, eles vêm.
15: You're about to see all the people living on the streets, taking and selling drugs anywhere you see a shuttered shop, he says. We don't go out at night anymore, adds the 38-year-old father of two small kids.
16: Tudo chique.
15: We head into one of Sao Paulo's more chique or affluent areas. He points to a tree-lined median. About 2 months ago, an assailant ran up to his car, smashed the window, and snatched the cell phone right out of the hand of his client sitting in the back seat. It doesn't matter where you are, he says.
16: Ela também tá aqui, ó, onde mora o pessoal que tem muito dinheiro.
15: Violence hits even where the rich people live, he adds. While public security data shows a drop in Brazil's homicide rate and violent robberies, street crime remains high in many cities. Sao Paulo and Rio de Janeiro are infamous for snatch-and-grab cell phone theft. Crime dominates conservative presidential hopeful Flavio Bolsonaro's regular stump speech. He's considered more moderate than his bombastic father, former President Jair Bolsonaro, now jailed for attempting a coup. However, the younger Bolsonaro has taken to waving a huge plastic machete at recent rallies.
17: Atenção! Você aí, estuprador, abusador de mulher e de criança, vai ter castração química pra você!
15: Attention all rapists, abuser of women and children, chemical castration is coming for you, he says. Crime and insecurity used to be key issues in only local races since Brazil's states run most public safety forces. But Roberto Simon, a Brazilian risk analyst, says this year is different. It's become key in the top ticket races and presidential contest.
18: It is definitely mobilizing voters. And generally speaking, that's bad news for the left. It is a topic that traditionally favors more conservative candidates.
15: On the campaign trail, incumbent leftist president Luiz Inácio Lula da Silva talks more about moving people out of poverty and improving opportunities as a way to fight crime, along with better coordination to take down crime bosses.
19: E a gente trabalhar conjuntamente, eu posso te garantir que o povo brasileiro vai ganhar.
15: Working together, I guarantee the Brazilian people will win, he recently told the hosts of a popular global network news show. Such long-term reform messages don't excite Latin Americans as much as the iron fist or mano dura approach to fighting crime. Right-wing candidates have chalked up big wins in the region with tough-on-crime campaigns, says Ben Gadan of the Washington-based Stimson Center.
20: In the short term, voters want to see more police on the streets and more criminals in jail or in the morgue.
15: The last seven presidential contests in Latin America all went to conservatives and far-right candidates.
21: Bom dia, Copacabana! Bom dia, Brasil!
15: At a Bolsonaro rally overlooking Copacabana's beach, 63-year-old Marley Alves says she voted for Lula 4 years ago, but with what she says is out-of-control crime, she's switching to Bolsonaro.
22: Ele defende a gente, a direita, enquanto a esquerda protege o bandido.
15: He defends us, she says. The left just protects the criminals. Polls show the race is a statistical tie and most likely will go to a runoff later this month. Carrie Khan, NPR News, Rio de Janeiro.

0: You're listening to All Things Considered from NPR News. Each week, a guest draws a card from NPR's wildcard deck and answers a big question about their life. Trixie Mattel is a musician, podcast host, and one of America's most beloved drag queens. Her latest EP, Till Death Do Us Part, is out tomorrow, and she tells wildcard host Rachel Martin that it's a holiday album, but think Halloween, not Christmas.
1: You'll hear "What child is this" for me. If I'm at a drag show and there's a kid, I'm like, "What child is this? Get him out of here." I'm not a drag queen who reads to kids at the library. I'm a drag queen. If I'm at the library, I get eye level with the kid and I go, "You get the f*** out of here. You get the f*** out of here." Although I've seen on TikTok, the teachers say the kids can't read now. It's very sad.
2: Well, it's not helping that you're not reading to them. So you may be contributing to the literacy crisis.
1: I'm the reason high schoolers can't read. Great.
0: Rachel talked to Trixie about her experience competing on RuPaul's Drag Race.
2: Has competition done more to help you or hurt you?
1: Oh, my God. So, I'm not quite competitive with others.
2: Come on.
1: But I am. I wouldn't say I'm competitive. I used to be very jealous. Very jealous. Yeah. If I turned on a TV and I saw another drag queen at a gum commercial, it would ruin my day. Like, that was supposed to be me.
2: Like, the RuPaul show. I mean,
1: oh, yeah,
2: the Drag Race. Like, it's an actual competition. It's an actual competition with real stakes where you're just constantly comparing yourself. Every little thing.
1: Yeah.
2: I mean,
1: it's awful. I mean, can I say, I don't want the takeaway to be that doing Drag Race is awful.
2: No.
1: It's, of course,
2: a wonderful show.
1: It's amazing. It's amazing. When you watch me on Drag Race, I think you could tell that competition does not bring out the best in me. Mm-hmm. It activates every part of me that is like nervous. I had my first panic attack on Drag Race. I mean, I didn't even understand at the time what it was. When it's like, your chest is tight, my hands are going numb, I feel like lightheaded. It's like, now I know what that is. But before I was like, oh, I'm having a heart attack.
2: Yeah.
1: It is crazy because I feel like half of drag is, at the time, that time of my life was, you're not good enough, you're not very good, everyone, like whatever. And the other half of me was like, you are the best thing that ever happened to drag. Mm. So there is this like crazy two thing where even being a critique on Drag Race, I'm standing in front of RuPaul and I'd be like, I look great. I didn't look great, by the way. But it's about delusion. And drag is about delusion. I mean, do you want to go see a drag queen who's like, I guess I'm okay. No, you want to see drag queens who are like, you're all so lucky I walked in here today.
2: That's right.
1: That's what we want.
2: That's right. Because it's a projection.
1: And that's the kicker, too. I think part of what people like about drag is, of course, there's beads and like stones and sequins and tricks and splits. But also, I think people like to watch someone suspend like their own disbelief and like really believe it and sell it.
2: Yeah.
1: And I think there's part of drag that's inspiring in that way.
2: Yeah.
1: I mean, I got into it for the drink tickets when I started doing drag. But now at this point in my life, it's funny that drag over the years has helped me convince myself that like you really can do anything.
2: Yeah.
1: Like, because if you could do it in drag, guess what? It is you.
2: Mm-hmm.
1: You did it.
2: Mm-hmm.
1: It wasn't somebody else. Mm-hmm. It was just you in a different outfit. Yeah. Like, that's pretty crazy.
2: Yeah.
1: And that's how I invented drag.
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4: 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Today on Political Breakdown, we break down last night's debate between San Francisco's congressional candidates, State Senator Scott Wiener, and San Francisco Supervisor Connie Chan. It's Political Breakdown on KQED News at 5:50 p.m.
5: On the next Fresh Air, composer Steve Reich, one of the fathers of what became known as minimalist music. He turns 90 on Saturday, and there are worldwide festivals in his honor. We'll do a retrospective of his groundbreaking work and hear how he created his sound as we listen back to two archive interviews with him. Join us.
1: Fresh Air will be coming up tonight, and that will start at 7 p.m. here on KQED News. So who will represent San Francisco's 11th Congressional District? You can hear Supervisor Connie Chan and State Senator Scott Wiener make their case to voters discussing affordability, immigration, technology, and more. That's coming up tonight at 8 p.m. here on 88.5 KQED News.

0: 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I'm Juana Summers.
1: And I'm Sasha Pfeiffer.
2: Aviation safety experts were already skeptical of President Trump's plan to build a 250-foot arch on the approach to Ronald Reagan Washington National Airport. Then he announced that the structure would double as a military complex with snipers and drones. NPR's Rachel Treisman has been covering this, and she joins me now in the studio to talk about it. Hi, Rachel.
3: Hey there.
2: All right, so talk about exactly what aviation experts have concerns about.
3: So DCA has one of the busiest runways in the entire country, and landing there is notoriously tricky. There's that high volume of traffic, there are a bunch of no-fly zones like around the White House, and there's really only one main landing approach.
4: That arch is going to be, you know, maybe two or three football fields to the right of where your flight path is.
3: Jeff Gazzetti is a former accident investigator with the FAA and NTSB. He is one of a bunch of aviation safety experts I talked to who agreed basically if everything is going right, the arch itself shouldn't pose a major risk to most aircraft. But it would add another layer of risk in a really complicated environment. And ever since that midair collision at National that killed 67 people in January 2025, there have been some changes made to DC airspace, and yet there have also been more close calls, including one involving President Trump's own helicopter back in August. I spoke with Illinois Senator Tammy Duckworth. She's the top Democrat on the Aviation Safety Subcommittee.
5: If he really wanted to make anyone safer, he wouldn't be rushing to build a taxpayer-funded, you know, a golden safety risk.
2: What safety measures, if any, could reduce the chance of risk?
3: Well, that's exactly what I asked Gazzetti.
4: The best and the most basic option is simply not to build it.
3: The Federal Aviation Administration did release a report last month basically saying the arch won't pose a hazard to aircraft as long as it's lit in a very specific way.
2: As long as the arch is lit in a certain way.
3: Yes, exactly. Okay. But it's actually the lighting that now has experts even more worried. For example, the FAA is recommending floodlights at the bottom of the arch pointing upwards, and experts are worried that could cause glare issues for pilots at night. And perhaps most confoundingly, the agency is recommending what it calls a non-standard eternal flame on top of the arch, presumably something continuously burning like that at JFK's grave. And experts say that is not the standard for aviation. Usually tall structures like the Washington Monument are lit with blinking red lights, not a burning fire. Sean Pruchnicki has flown this approach a lot. He's a former airline pilot and accident investigator who's now at Ohio State.
6: But when you add this many dangerous things to already such challenging airspace, your luck will run out.
2: As we mentioned before, President Trump has also said the arch will be a military complex with snipers and drones. What does that factor add to this already complicated situation?
3: It raises a lot of questions, not just in the aviation world. I stopped by yesterday this anti-arch protest happening at Memorial Circle, which is where Trump wants the arch to be built. And many of the veterans and Democratic lawmakers who spoke yesterday raised this topic. Here's Duckworth again.
7: How do you put drones and snipers and tourists on top of the same monument?
3: Now, the administration isn't sharing a lot of details publicly, but as of this week, it seems it is still trying to get approval for the original plan, so one that talks about the arch as more of a tourist site rather than a military site.
2: And the timeline for planning an approval, how is that coming along?
3: It has been moving really fast all year. The next milestone is the next meeting of the National Capital Planning Commission, which is the first week of November. So in theory, that could be on the table for final approval from that federal body the same week as the midterm elections. And remember, a shift in power in Congress could be bad news for the arch later. Congressman Don Beyer of Virginia is one of many Democrats who is vowing to block it.
8: But he's about to lose the midterms, and the new majority in Congress will stop it.
3: And there's still a separate lawsuit underway that's led by a group of Vietnam War veterans and an architectural historian who say the arch actually can't be built at all unless Congress approves.
2: That is NPR's Rachel Treisman. Rachel, thank you.
3: Thank you.
9: All right. We are a week into fall. The leaves are turning. Halloween decorations are going up. And there are a ton of good books on the way. Here to highlight some of them is Andrew Limbong. He's the host of NPR's Book of the Day podcast. Hey there.
10: Hey, Juana.
9: First of all, I just want to note my Halloween decorations have been up for quite a while. Yeah, that is not the point of this conversation, though. Let's get into it. Tell us about a big fiction book that's on your radar.
10: All right, let's real quick go back in time to 2011 when a guy named Chad Harbach published his debut novel, The Art of Fielding. It's a canvas novel following a baseball star named Henry who gets the yips. It's a really warm and lovely book about ambition, friendship, and there's some stuff in there about Moby Dick. I reread it a few months ago and it still holds up, and it's got that warm blanket energy, you know? But that was back in 2011, and all of us, what do we call it, like Fielding fans or Harbaugh heads or whatever, we have been waiting a long time for a follow-up, and that is finally set to come out in a few weeks.
1: Ooh.
10: That book is called The Brightness, and it takes place in the same college as The Art of Fielding, but we leave Henry aside and focus on a different character named Pella, who is enrolled in the school as a relatively later-in-life person. She's just graduating at 27. Like Fielding, this book is on the kind of heftier side. We're north of like 600 pages here. But, you know, fall and winter's for big books and fall is for campus novels, and this is both.
1: Okay, this sounds like something I could get cozy with. Let's talk about another topic. What nonfiction are you getting into?
10: All right, let's keep the big books interest going, right? We're fighting the attention crisis. In December, there's a book called The Co-Creation, How Earth Made Life and Life Made Earth by Aliva Judson. She's an evolutionary biologist and a science journalist, and this book attempts to answer the question, like, how did we get here on Earth?
1: Oh, boy.
10: You know, not a small feat. I think fans of big swinging science books will have a lot to chew on with this one, but from what I've seen, this book also focuses on, like, the beauty, right, and poetry of life and existence as much as it does the science behind everything.
1: Intriguing.
10: While we're on the topic of nonfiction, I think you're a fan of the celeb memoir,
1: of
10: right?
1: Course, yeah. Of, oh yeah.
10: The Dustin Hoffman book is coming out. That's called Look at Me, and that comes out early November. I don't got to sell you on this one, right?
1: Not really.
10: It's Dustin Hoffman. He's the guy from The Graduate, All the President's Men. Shout out to Hook, you know.
1: Mm-hmm.
10: He looks back on his career. I don't know if you're a fan. What more could you want?
1: Yeah, this one is going to definitely be on my list. Andrew, I wonder, do you have any recs for the younger crowd?
10: All right. Well, speaking of movies, Juana, have you seen Dirty Dancing?
1: Obviously.
10: Okay. All right, good. I don't know why I asked that. That's the inspiration for the new romance novel by Jasmine Guillory. That's titled It's Only Dancing.
1: Mm-hmm.
10: For folks that don't know, Guillory is a super popular romance writer. The Wedding Date was one of those, like, let's pretend we're dating romance mm-hmm. books. And then there was that other book about the lawyer secretly dating a politician. Those books were for grown-ups, right? For the old folks. This new one is for the younger crowd. It's about a high school senior and her dance instructor who learn about, you know, dancing, relationships,
1: Loved her other books, so I'm really curious to see how she does this for a younger crowd. All right.
10: Yeah, with some limitations, right?
1: There are definitely some limitations. All right, Andrew, I cannot let you go without asking for a nice little seasonal read.
10: Amparo Dávila is a Mexican author who's known for her short horror stories. She was kind of obscure and unknown in the States until 2018, until The Houseguest was translated and published here. She died in 2020, but she's got a new collection of translated works coming out in the fall called Behind the Gate and Other Stories. Not bloody and gory, but kind of spooky and eerie, you know, that kind of vibe.
1: Andrew Limbong, host of NPR's Book of the Day podcast, thanks so much for filling out my TBR list.
10: Thanks, Juana.
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11: 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All right, let's take you back to the San Mateo Bridge and see what's going on over there with Gretchen Landcore.
12: 92 eastbound on the connector to northbound 880. All lanes on the connector have reopened following a fatal injury crash. Traffic's back on the move, but it's still recovering from Hesperian. And for the Bay Bridge, westbound, the metering lights are still on. It's slow in stretches over the span to 101. The westbound 80 approach, slow from Gilman to the Maze, and westbound 580, that's heavy from 24. Gretchen Landcore for KQED.
11: 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It's KQED-FM San Francisco and KQEI-FM North Highlands, Sacramento. It's 2 o'clock.
13: As gang violence grips Haiti, the country's already weak medical system is breaking down even more.
14: The state of the healthcare system is on the verge of collapse.
13: I'm Carolyn Beeler. With upcoming elections, Brazil tries to rein in AI misinformation.
15: The technology has been developed so fast that it's really difficult to understand what is AI or not.
13: Meanwhile, Egypt is jailing journalists in part to hide bad economic news.
16: The trouble with that is that you can't censor the price of tomatoes.
13: England's Premier League is in uproar as a top team continues to deny systemic rule-breaking.
17: It's a nuclear bomb. One cannot describe how big a deal this is.
13: And ride along with us on a train packed with musicians traveling from Poland to Germany. All aboard the culture train. That's all ahead on The World.
18: Live from NPR News in Washington, I'm Ryland Barton. New York Democratic Governor Kathy Hochul says the woman who accused members of a Cornell University fraternity of gang rape was failed by people obligated to protect her, including police and the county prosecutor.
19: In what world would the police learn from a victim that she'd been literally gang raped while intoxicated by five men in a fraternity house and not elevate those allegations to the district attorney? In what world does the district attorney not even interview her or anyone else involved or even request the full transcript?
18: Hochul appointed State Attorney General Letitia James to take over the case as special prosecutor. The governor says she made the decision after learning that the district attorney closed the case without having anyone interview the victim or anyone involved in the alleged attack. She also criticized the Cornell University Police Department for not fully conveying the woman's story to prosecutors. G7 world leaders say they will coordinate the release of 100 million barrels of crude oil over the next 4 months, including a substantial release of diesel fuel within the first 20 days in an effort to stabilize prices. And NPR's Eleanor Beardsley reports French President Emmanuel Macron called the G7 meeting after pressure from President Trump.
20: President Trump had threatened to stop exports of U.S. diesel entirely in an attempt to lower U.S. prices ahead of the midterm elections. French President Emmanuel Macron has previously said such a move would be a catastrophe. European governments are also under huge pressure from their populations as the price of gas and diesel skyrockets. The G7 leaders said they agreed on the coordinated measures that would help stabilize energy supplies, shield households and businesses from price shocks, and strengthen the long-term resilience of global energy systems. Eleanor Beardsley, NPR News, Paris.
18: Democrats are expanding the map of congressional races they say could be winnable in this fall's midterms. As NPR's Tamara Keith reports, the new list includes 66 districts.
21: The Democratic Congressional Campaign Committee is pushing into traditionally Republican territory, adding districts in Kansas, North Carolina, Texas, and Oklahoma, among others, to its districts in play list. That is a list of congressional districts where the party committee thinks it can be competitive. It doesn't mean the Democratic candidates in these races have an easy path to victory, but it does mean Democrats are bullish about their chances overall. Republicans are projecting confidence as well, with Speaker Mike Johnson traveling around the country saying he thinks his party will expand its House majority. Tamara Keith, NPR News.
18: U.S. employers added a lackluster 29,000 jobs, and the unemployment rate ticked up last month. Next month, voters go to the polls in pivotal midterm elections at a time of discontent over the high cost of living and state of the economy. U.S. stocks rose today. 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
22: Live from KQED News, I'm Natalia Navarro. California Senator Alex Padilla is calling for increased oversight of immigration enforcement at airports, where the Trump administration has ramped up arrests in recent months. Padilla made an unannounced visit to a holding room at San Francisco International Airport yesterday, a space that recent news reports have described as a de facto detention center. Padilla was allowed in. He says he saw less than half a dozen people in there.
23: The bottom line is the space there at the airport is not supposed to be a detention facility per se. You wonder if all the required supporting amenities are in place, right? Access to bathrooms. How easy can they call a family member or call their attorney if necessary?
22: Padilla says if Democrats win the majority in Congress this year's midterms, he will push for hearings on the issue. He spoke to KQED this morning. San Francisco State Senator Scott Wiener has apologized to Supervisor Connie Chan for an AI chatbot that his campaign released this summer pretending to be Chan. The apology came during last night's debate hosted by KQED in the race pitting the two Democrats against each other in a bid to replace the retiring former House Speaker Nancy Pelosi. Chan described the campaign stunt as racist and sexist.
0: Mocking me, putting words in my mouth, and impersonating me.
22: Here's Wiener.
4: It was a mistake, and that is not who I am. And so, Supervisor, I want to directly apologize to you for that chatbot.
22: Wiener's team took down the chatbot following public criticism. Thursday night's full debate is available to watch at kqed.org. I'm Natalia Navarro.
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6: This is The World. I'm Carolyn Beeler. Thank you for joining us. A scandal is tearing through one of the most dominant clubs in European soccer. The Premier League announced this week that the team Manchester City has been found guilty of widespread financial misconduct with 114 violations of league rules. An independent panel found that the Abu Dhabi-owned British club had, among other things, systematically hid side payments to players and coaches to circumvent salary cap-style regulations. The rule-breaking lasted for nearly a decade, during which Man City won three Premier League titles. The club continues to deny all charges and today lodged an appeal. Joey Derso has been following all of the drama. He is a sports journalist and author of the book More Than a Shirt, How Football Shirts Explain Global Politics, Money and Power. I asked him just how big of a deal this news is in the soccer world.
17: It is a huge deal. It's a nuclear bomb. One cannot describe how big a deal this is. And for years, this legal process has been rumbling. And for years, lots of people have said, oh, it's going to be a whitewash. Oh, they're going to sweep it all under the carpet. Oh, they're going to get away with it because they've got these expensive lawyers. It is way harsher than anyone expected, really. The Premier League completely throwing the book at Manchester City, finding them guilty of 114 different charges is a massive, massive deal.
6: Wow. So without getting too far into the weeds of the financial regulations here, what exactly is Man City accused of?
17: Yeah, so you mentioned salary cap in the US, and it's not quite the same as that, but it's a good analogy because the rules are designed to stop owners pumping unlimited money into the club and therefore beating other teams through those financial means. They're accused of dodging those regulations by, found guilty, I should say, not accused, of dodging those relations through sham contracts, through sponsorship deals with organizations linked to the owners that look like sort of sponsorship deals, but are actually just the owner pumping money into the club.
6: And Man City has denied these charges. Today they filed an appeal. What's the basis of their argument?
17: Yes, they've denied them. It's important to say they've been found guilty. So it's not the case that it's just that it's all ongoing. They've been found guilty, but they're now appealing.
6: Right.
17: They say there are legal flaws. They say there are problems with the evidence. They say there are lots of things they have to say there. They say that the legal reasoning was problematic. And there is an appeal which will take months and months.
6: Manchester City has been dominant for years. I'm curious, are they kind of seen as a villain in the league, at least by fans of opposing teams?
17: Yeah, very much so. And some of your listeners might have heard of Erling Haaland for Norway in the World Cup. He became a bit of a social media celebrity.
6: Sure.
17: The manager, Pep Guardiola, who did so well with Barcelona before moving to Manchester City. So dominant, dominant team. Yeah, with the rival fans, they're very unpopular because other teams feel like they've been cheated out of league titles. Liverpool under Jurgen Klopp were a very successful team for many years, but in two occasions, they just missed out by 1 point to Manchester City. Incredibly high points total, but just missed out. So lots of these other teams are very resentful that they've been basically cheated out of trophies.
6: So this feels like a comeuppance, basically, for fans of other teams. I know there's been a lot of chatter about this. Have you seen any particular social media reactions or heard them from folks of opposing teams?
17: Oh, yeah. Well, there's certainly been a lot of gloating from rival fans, certainly a lot of rival fans enjoying it. I mean, there's really been the sense for a long time that whatever the legal process, that something has not smelt quite right about all this. Because Manchester City leapt on the scene. They were taken over by Abu Dhabi in 2008. They won the Premier League for the first time in 2012. But they started buying really expensive players very quickly on huge wages. And it now looks like some of that money was through these sham contracts worth hundreds of millions of pounds or dollars. So it's this sort of
3: For 18 years, this has all looked a bit fishy. And now, according to this ruling, it really, really has been, you know, serious financial wrongdoing.
7: So the curtain has kind of been pulled back finally. As you mentioned, the club has been owned since 2008 by an investment firm for the Abu Dhabi royal family. So is there a kind of geopolitics angle to this story?
3: Yeah, absolutely. And there's another very interesting political dimension, because the city of Manchester is where our new Prime Minister, Andy Burnham, is. He's not from there, but it's his political power base. He was mayor of Greater Manchester.
7: Right.
3: And kind of his big pitch is that Manchester has got a lot better as a place over the last 10 years, whereas much of Britain, frankly, hasn't. The economy's been stagnant. But Manchester, if you go there, it's full of skyscrapers. It's booming. And a big part of that is foreign investment. So Abu Dhabi, not just building a fancy stadium, but also investing in a whole area of the city. There's a huge music venue now. There's lots of apartments. But beyond Abu Dhabi, there's also lots of Chinese investment in Manchester. So if you're a stagnant country like Britain has been, how do you grow your economy? Do you have to make moral compromises with dubious autocratic regimes to grow? And that was the kind of Manchester model. And it has incredible political significance, because the new prime minister, that is his whole pitch. That is why he was a success.
7: And he has said that he would be, quote, really concerned if Manchester City lost its owners. So he has weighed into this.
3: He has. And it's a bit baffling and strange, really, because the public reaction is clearly, you know, aside from Manchester City fans, the vast majority of people think, well, they've been found guilty. There should be seriously harsh sanctions. But Andy Burnham is really quite close to all this, because as the former mayor of Greater Manchester, he would have spent a lot of time speaking to the club, not necessarily about sport, but about their huge regeneration of a whole area of the city, which now looks very, very different in the light of these really damning rulings.
7: Other Premier League teams have been bought up by people very closely connected to the government of other Gulf countries. So I'm wondering if fans feel kind of a certain way about that.
3: Yeah, so Newcastle United was bought by the Saudi Arabia's public investment fund in 2021. Elsewhere in Europe, another example is Paris Saint-Germain, which are owned by the state of Qatar. Yeah, I mean, fans of other clubs don't tend to like other clubs owned by Middle Eastern states. It's all a bit odd. So a game that's sort of deeply rooted in English working class communities, it's all very strange. I mean, most clubs now are owned by Americans, about wealthy Americans. Arsenal are owned by the Cronker family, Liverpool by the Fenway Sports, who also own the Boston Red Sox. So actually more are owned by Americans. But even the very richest American billionaires still aren't as rich as the state of Abu Dhabi or the state of Saudi Arabia.
7: And what's in it for these owners? Why are they funneling so much money into UK-based soccer teams?
3: Well, that's the big question. I mean, I think it goes back to the Middle East, and it goes back to these countries wanting to be players on the world stage. I mean, not many people had heard of Qatar 20 years ago, but then it hosted the World Cup. It bought Paris Saint-Germain. It owns this huge satellite sports TV channel called beIN Sports all over the Middle East. It's a huge global player, in a large part due to sport and, of course, the large US military base there. And I think other countries watch that, and Abu Dhabi and Saudi Arabia, and everyone else is trying to do the same thing, and their sort of rivalries in the Middle East itself. So I think it's more about the Middle East, frankly, than it is about England.
7: Back to England, though, what kind of punishments might be on the table for Man City if it does lose its appeal?
3: Well, we don't know, but it would be astonishing if it wasn't extremely harsh sporting sanctions, which I think is important, because there have been other clubs that have broken rules recently that have had financial punishments. But that would be nonsensical here, because the Abu Dhabi has effectively bottomless pockets to pay any fine. So sporting sanctions would mean relegation. We have this system, which you guys don't in American leagues, of promotion and relegation. So if you do really badly one year, you don't get the top spot in the draft the next year. They go down to a division below. But if Manchester City were relegated and nothing else changed, they would just spend all their money and go straight back up again and be winning again. So there's this feeling that it has to be something harsher, more long running. People have even spoke about a forced sale. Could the government force the owners to sell the club? But even then, would they just start off where they left off? Because while at the very beginning, they might just have been bankrolled by wealthy outsiders, now this club is a huge global brand and they do have fans around the world, which lead to commercial revenue and whatever else. So while the owner money has kind of jump-started all this, they now exist on this elevated plane as some of the other big clubs in European football, although that never would have happened without Abu Dhabi.
7: And I would imagine that the idea is there needs to be a punishment that would act as a deterrent for other clubs trying to do the same thing, which would have to be a pretty big punishment indeed.
3: Absolutely. And, well, it'd be very difficult for other clubs to do similar, because there are much more stringent financial regulations which weren't there at the time. But, yeah, I mean, the Premier League, clearly, I mean, the language in the report, it's a very sort of technical legal report, but it uses the word sham multiple times. It talks about the bad faith. It basically accuses them of lying multiple times in their evidence. It's a really, really kind of harsh indictment of the way the Premier League sees Manchester City. So they absolutely want them to be punished very, very badly. But of course, there is still an appeal to run.
7: Sports journalist Joey Durso. Brazil's much-anticipated presidential election is this Sunday. 13 candidates are on the ballot, but most eyes are on the two front-runners, incumbent President Luiz Inácio Lula da Silva and his far-right challenger, Flavio Bolsonaro. He, of course, is the son of jailed former President Jair Bolsonaro. Meanwhile, Brazil's top electoral court has been trying to tamp down on disinformation and the use of artificial intelligence before people head to the polls. With the first round of voting set for this Sunday, the question is that working? Rose Gilbert reports from Florianópolis, Brazil.
1: Dona Maria is a well-known right-wing media personality. Her videos, which are critical of Brazilian President Lula da Silva, have drawn hundreds of thousands of followers on Instagram and TikTok. Here she is in an online interview.
8: Boa tarde, Mário e Fred. Que satisfação participar do Sem Rodeios.
1: She's elderly, she's black, she's a woman, and she's influential. She's also not a real person. Dona Maria is the AI creation of a rideshare driver named Daniel Cristiano dos Santos, as a BBC report revealed earlier this year. Back in 2024, Brazil's Special Court for Elections introduced new regulations banning the use of deepfakes in political advertising. And since then, the court has continued to make updates, for instance, requiring AI-generated content to be labeled and prohibiting AI chatbots from telling people which candidate to vote for.
9: It's really hard to say if it's working or not.
1: Liz Nóbrega is Director of Strategy and Innovation at Alafia Labs, a digital policy research group based in northern Brazil. On the one hand, she says regulations are vital.
9: The fact that we have rules, we are thinking that's really helpful because we have more transparency than we had before, and we can develop researches showing what is working and what is not working.
1: On the other hand, it's nearly impossible for the courts to keep up with the sheer volume and variety of material online. The problem is exacerbated by the fact that a majority of Brazilians get their news through social media and messaging apps like WhatsApp, according to a study released in April. And social media sites are not helping.
9: The technology has been developed so fast and growing the quality of the content so fast that it's really difficult for the population to understand and recognize what is AI or not.
1: Despite the courts demanding that they label AI-generated content, it often isn't happening. Stevan Bertelli is a hairdresser. He uses Instagram and Facebook regularly and considers himself a pretty tech-savvy guy.
10: Mas já fui enganado, sim. Já fui enganado.
1: Still, he says he's fallen for artificial intelligence before.
10: Isso me apunhalou. Isso me contaminou muito.
1: I've been tricked, Bertelli says. He recalls being horrified by a post linking incumbent President Lula da Silva to child sex abuse. Later, that post was debunked and taken down. But Bertelli couldn't tell if it was real or not, and that really scared him.
10: É perturbador, né?
1: Videos like that are generally taken down because they're so wildly inflammatory and so widely spread. But Fernando Rodriguez of the Institute for Research on Internet and Society says too many of these fakes are staying online and unlabeled.
24: Então, para além da questão de regular a IA,
1: it's not just about regulating AI-generated content, Rodriguez says. It's about regulating the digital platforms where that content is posted. Her group did a study where they put AI-generated election misinformation on the top five social media sites. About a month later, TikTok took their posts down, followed by YouTube. But the content was never labeled as AI, and the other three platforms never took the disinformation down. When they asked the companies why they didn't remove the fake posts, they didn't get a reply. But even when social media companies do take down these kinds of posts, trying to keep something off the internet for good is like trying to catch a cloud with your bare hands. Take Dona Maria, for example. Her original accounts on Instagram and TikTok were banned, but the videos continue to circulate online. Or as she put it,
25: Se me derruba uma porta, eu entro pela janela, sento na sala e ainda pergunto.
1: If you take away a door, I will enter through the window.
26: Bom, é a pergunta de $1 million.
1: So the future of AI regulation in politics? Well, that's the million-dollar question, Rodriguez says. Both she and Nóbrega say their research groups will investigate the impact of AI following the election. The first round of voting takes place this Sunday, October 4th. For The World, I'm Rose Gilbert in Florianopolis.
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5: It is 2:20. I'm Michelle Hennigan. That report on Egypt's crackdown on free press is coming up on The World after your KQED traffic update, starting in Half Moon Bay. Good afternoon, Gretchen Lancour.
2: Good afternoon, Michelle. We have a stall for 92. This is in the westbound direction at the landfill. It's a stalled semi blocking the westbound lane. CHP is on the way there. There's a bit of a backup as you're approaching. And for the San Mateo Bridge, an accident for 92 eastbound before Hesperian. A car and a pickup partially blocking the right lane. Traffic was already slow due to a crash on the northbound 880 connector that's cleared from the lanes. Gretchen Lancour for KQED.
5: 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And this week in KQED Arts, music festivals keep getting more expensive, but Hardly Strictly Bluegrass is still free. The annual festival with a

0: journalists. Timothy Caldas is the deputy director of the Tahrir Institute for Middle East Policy. He told me what this wave of arrests means for the wider state of press freedom in Egypt and began by explaining how the arrests themselves unfolded.
1: The authorities started on Monday tracking down individual journalists. They raided some of their homes, seized all of their electronics as well as the electronics of their relatives. A couple of them were arrested on the streets. This happened across multiple governorates throughout Egypt. So it was a significant operation.
0: And so I understand that the government has claimed that the journalists were affiliated with the Muslim Brotherhood. That is a common accusation used to justify detaining people in Egypt. Is that right?
1: Yeah, no, people get accused of it all the time. I mean, the government has, to a somewhat absurd extent, used that accusation to explain anything that they don't like. They blamed flooding in Alexandria one time on the Muslim Brotherhood. They blamed the country's entire hard currency shortage on them. It became a running joke at one point in Egypt. And so, I mean, it's a very untenable claim. And the other thing to keep in mind is Metzedesh, the news outlet, responded to this accusation, pointing out that just days ago, before the arrests, they had debunked a claim that was circulating in the media associated with the actual Muslim Brotherhood, and they've been doing this repeatedly. So the idea that they're a front for the Muslim Brotherhood just doesn't make any sense if you actually look at their reporting.
0: Mm. And this was one of just a few remaining independent news outlets in Egypt. How did Egypt get to this point of such limited press freedom?
1: I mean, there's been a systemic effort by the regime ever since the coup d'etat that took place in 2013 to really kind of dismantle any sort of independent or critical media outlets, as well as freedoms more broadly. So, I mean, literally moments after the coup was announced in 2013, a number of news stations were taken offline, and they've also blocked hundreds of websites, including many media websites, to prevent people from accessing independent media, including outlets that are working in Egypt. And on top of that, even journalists who are Egyptian working outside the country find their families being targeted by the regime inside of Egypt.
0: 19 journalists were already in custody before this round of arrests, but I understand that you see this crackdown as something a bit distinct from what has come before. Why is that?
1: Yeah, no, I mean, while Egypt has, you know, long been one of the worst jailers of journalists in the world, it's completely unprecedented that an entire news room be arrested in one go. Normally, they target individual journalists. So this is a new escalation that we've never seen before, actually, in the history of Egypt.
0: And is there an understanding of why the president would have taken this step right now?
1: I mean, it's not clear, to be honest with you. There is a broader, I think, sensitivity about any sort of political criticism or any sort of critical coverage right now. But in addition to that, there's just rising public discontent with the government. And so they're constantly trying to quash anyone that could present a framing of the situation that's different than the official line. The trouble with that is that the source of public anger primarily is due to the economic deterioration in Egypt. And you can't censor the price of tomatoes or chicken or eggs. You can't censor rising rents and fuel prices. And you can't censor rising poverty. I mean, the Egyptian government stopped publishing poverty data in 2020 because of how bad things were getting. But it's not like people don't know that they're poor.
0: Yeah. People are still living it every single day, even if they're not reading
1: about
0: it.
1: Exactly. And while they're living all of these things, while hunger is rising in Egypt, they're watching the government spend on lavish projects. So Egyptians are, you know, denied public services, denied social protection, facing higher poverty. And that's quite provocative.
0: Is there kind of a larger global context as to why this might be happening now, this crackdown on journalists?
1: Yeah, absolutely. I mean, it's just this week that we're learning that the U.S. has used a national security waiver on the human rights conditions for Egypt's military assistance, while over the summer, the European Union erroneously certified that Egypt had made progress on human rights to disperse €1.5 billion to the Egyptian government. So Egypt is getting this sense of impunity with respect to its international partners when it comes to human rights, and that could have fostered the will to

0: to pursue this crackdown, assuming that there won't be any consequences.
1: So as the government continues to crack down on journalists and further limit press freedom, what is the landscape for Egyptians trying to get reliable information from inside the country? Are there ways to do it?
0: I mean, they can use VPNs to get around the website blocks, but again, that's going to be, you know, a certain like kind of level of sophisticated user. There's a lot of stuff that's independent, but not necessarily good quality, that's being streamed through, you know, YouTube and other types of social media networks that the government hasn't been able to fully control. And there's a handful of other independent news outlets operating in Egypt under extraordinary pressure as well, whose journalists have also been arrested on multiple occasions. And, you know, they're still doing really critical work. But it is a difficult environment, and there's only so much that this small group of remaining independent journalists can do, given how small a number they are. So their capacity to cover this country of over 100 million people isn't going to be up to what Egyptians should be able to access. So it is a challenging situation, no doubt.
1: Yeah. Human rights and press freedom organizations are calling for the release of the six Matsadash journalists who were apprehended this week. Is there any indication of that happening?
0: I mean, we're hoping that given the outcry, given the fact that the evidence is so overwhelmingly clear that the government's accusations are not sound, that they could be released in the coming days. Generally speaking with these things, if they're going to be released anytime soon, it has to be very soon. Once things kind of build into the legal system, it becomes very Kafkaesque and much harder to resolve these things quickly.
1: Mm.
0: So everyone is, I think, pushing and hoping that that this is resolved as soon as possible. There's been a lot of statements from members of Congress, members of the European Parliament, even Egyptian political parties calling for their release, which is, you know, brave in their own right.
1: Mm.
0: But also speaks to the fact that it's seen as so egregious that even a political party inside Egypt would take that step.
1: Mm. Timothy Caldas is the deputy director of the Tahrir Institute for Middle East Policy.

0: 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Stick with us. 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
1: I'm Amna Nawaz. On the next News Hour, we sit down with tennis champion and Hall of Famer Martina Navratilova. That's Friday on the PBS News Hour.
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3: The word of the week was jobs, jobs, and more jobs, from JOLTS to the jobs report. And bonds, too. Making it all make sense is what we're going to do next time on Marketplace.
2: That's this afternoon at 4 here on KQED News. Gang violence in Haiti has left the healthcare system on the verge of collapse. Details are ahead in the next part of the world. It's going to be partly cloudy tonight along the San Francisco Bay shoreline. Expect lows in the 50s. Tomorrow will be sunny and hot with highs near 80 degrees at the coast, 90s around the bay, possible triple digits inland. It's 2:30 and this is KQED News.
0: This is The World. I'm Carolyn Beeler. In Haiti, the healthcare system is under major strain. Gangs have taken over most of the capital of Port-au-Prince and are pushing northwards, displacing about 1.5 million people along the way. That's caused overcrowding in hospitals and interruptions in routine healthcare. The International Rescue Committee's Deputy Director for Programs, Ali Pasika, is in Haiti's capital, Port-au-Prince. She shared her assessment of the situation with me earlier today.
4: I was recently in northwest Haiti, in a town about 150 kilometers away from Port-au-Prince on the coast, and I visited the only remaining hospital outside of gang-controlled areas that operates for that region. The state of the hospital and the state of the healthcare system in that area is on the verge of collapse. The hospital is in need of pharmaceuticals, of beds, and of personnel to support the inflow of internally displaced people. We're seeing much larger numbers of people fleeing violence and insecurity who are seeking shelter, safety, healthcare in these locations. So the hospital and the health centers are overwhelmed with a larger number of people. But even before that, the healthcare system in Haiti has been on its knees for years now, and it is crucially and chronically underfunded and lacking in basic equipment, pharmaceuticals, and personnel in order to sustain the system. So it is a compounding effect that is now reaching very, very severe humanitarian crisis.
0: And so when you visited this hospital in northwest Haiti, what did you actually see? Like, what did it look like for folks trying to get care there?
4: When I visited the hospital, I have to say that I was incredibly impressed with the healthcare personnel that are there, who do an enormous work with very little available equipment. What we're seeing is, for example, in the maternity is women who are bunched up together. Every single bed is used. There is not a single bed available. Women who are waiting to give birth are sitting very close to each other with no privacy and absolutely no fan, no air conditioning, very little electricity, because the electricity is saved for the moment for the rooms where the delivery takes place. What we're also seeing is children who are there for illnesses or other, who are also very close together, bunched up with their families close to them. It's a very severe situation.
0: So you've mentioned there are a lot of Haitians displaced due to gang violence. Are there specific health concerns that arise because of that displacement, like people not getting their routine health care, or health concerns that arise from, you know, being on the move or living outside of where you're from?
4: Absolutely. Displacement causes huge disruption in the lives of people and any kind of medical treatment that they were following. One of the number one problems with displacement is sexual and reproductive health. Women who are on treatments to control their births are no longer able to seek out this medical care, which often ends with unwanted pregnancies. Now, one of the jobs that the IRC and partners are doing is to try and set those systems back up in place so women can access reproductive health services.
0: So providing birth control pills or IUDs or something like that?
4: Yes. So within that, antenatal care for women who are pregnant, who are going to give birth in the coming months, all of those systems are also hugely disrupted during the displacement crisis.
0: And then, of course, you have this actual gang violence, which is causing a lot of deaths, and I would have to imagine a lot of severe injuries. Are there specific injuries that are coming into ERs that are specific to that kind of violence?
4: Yes, absolutely. The fighting that we are seeing in locations where the gangs and are fighting the National Haitian Police and the Gang Suppression Force is also generating an enormous amount of injuries. And the ones who make it to the hospitals are the ones who are lucky enough to actually make it there. That we know that there are many people inside those neighborhoods that are not allowed out because the gangs refuse to let anyone come out. So then either they are lucky enough to survive their injuries or unfortunately many of them will die of their injuries.
0: So back to routine healthcare. I imagine something big that's getting interrupted is childhood vaccines. I know that happens a lot in places of conflict. Are a lot of kids there going unvaccinated?
4: Yes, this is a major issue and one that the IOC has been working on recently with a catch-up vaccination program to try and go and find the most vulnerable children in the most remote areas to vaccinate them. But it is an ongoing and chronic issue, as we know, that in order to avoid epidemics, everyone needs to be vaccinating. And what we are seeing in Haiti is lots of what we classify as zero dose children. So children who have never accessed a vaccination and those who have dropped out of the system and who are therefore vulnerable to the diseases that they are linked to.
0: Has there been an increase in measles or things like that can be vaccinated against?
4: Yes, we are seeing numbers of preventable diseases rise in Haiti due to the lack of vaccinations.
0: The U.S. and many other countries have cut foreign aid funding recently. How has that impacted the healthcare system in Haiti?
4: This has been a huge issue on so many levels. The one I noticed the most severely when I was in Northwest Haiti is the community health, which was formerly funded by USAID. And that included things like epidemics prevention and response. So it means that it's also about reporting a suspected case of cholera before it reaches a point where we have a critical mass. And all of those intermediary health personnel who were in communication with the community that would ensure that surveillance, both for epidemics, but also surveillance for malnutrition, all of those people have been cut out of the system, which means not only people can't afford to go to the health center themselves if they suspect something, but also they often, no one comes to seek them out, so that then diseases end up spiraling out of control because of those issues.
0: So we've been focusing on what you've seen in Northwest Haiti. Is the situation with healthcare similar across the whole country?
4: Yes. So the majority of the security and displacement crisis due to gang violence is concentrated between the capital, Port-au-Prince, and then the northwest and the center of the country. That is where most of that displacement is happening. But if you look at the entire country, you will see that the healthcare system has been on the verge of collapse for many years now, and it is not sustaining the needs of the population. The education system is also under heavy burden. And what we're also seeing is that the food insecurity crisis, so the ability for people to be able to feed themselves and their families, is under huge constraint. And this will only get worse with predicted El Nino droughts that are going to hit the region and Haiti more specifically.
0: The International Rescue Committee's Deputy Director for Programs, Ali Pasika, from Port-au-Prince, Haiti.

0: A group of chemicals known as PFAS are everywhere, on nonstick pans, waterproof jackets, upholstery. They are so ubiquitous that trace amounts can be found in the bloodstream of nearly every American. And exposure has been linked to cancer and other serious illnesses, especially in communities where they are used in local industry. That is the case in a town in northern England, close to the seaside resort of Blackpool. Residents living near a chemical factory there have some of the highest PFAS blood levels ever recorded in the UK. Leanna Hosea is a journalist with Watershed Investigations who helped organize the blood tests and has this report.
1: At the local football club in Thornton Cleveleys in Lancashire, northern England, people are filing in not to watch the game, but to roll up their sleeves and have their blood taken to be tested for PFAS, per- and polyfluoroalkyl substances. Parents, children, grandparents, whole households are arriving here together, anxious to know whether these so-called forever chemicals have found their way into their bodies and into the people they love.
2: Have you had your blood taken before?
3: Oh, millions of times.
2: Yeah, yeah. Any allergies to plasters at all? No. Okay, just make a tight fist.
1: 49 residents in the town of roughly 31,000 volunteered to have their blood tested on August 4th. B, who asked us not to use her last name, is in her mid-70s and a keen gardener. For years, she grew her own food on an allotment right next to the AGC Chemicals Europe factory, which has been making non-stick coatings like Teflon for decades. For most of that time, the plant used PFOA, the most studied of all the PFAS forever chemicals. AGC Chemicals estimates that between 1950 and 2012, when it stopped using it, around 115 tons of PFOA were released into the air, soil, water and landfill. PFOA has since been banned in the UK, and the World Health Organization's Cancer Agency now classifies it as carcinogenic to humans. But it doesn't break down. After an investigation by the UK authorities found the soil is contaminated, the shared garden has been closed. For B, it's the cancer link that really frightens her.
4: Came today to have my blood test because I'm very worried about the levels because I've got cancer. I've had a tumour removed last year. I went for another MRI scan yesterday on my head and neck, and I've got a nerve sheath tumour in my back. And last week I had a lesion taken off the top of my leg. It's concerning. I'm worried, very worried, really.
1: Now you're sort of wondering why that is.
4: I am wondering, yes, has that chemical got into my body at a high level? I'm hoping not, but I don't know, it's just like a big question mark.
1: Across large populations, exposure has been linked to a higher risk of some illnesses. But these diseases have many possible causes, which makes it very hard to pin any one person's illness on the chemical. Tony Fletcher is a professor of epidemiology who studies the health effects of PFAS.
5: There are a number of health conditions that have been associated with PFAS in different studies. But to prove, you know, and get compensation, for example, or to be certain that that was the cause is really tricky.
6: So if you look up there now, that's it, over that way.
1: That's the factory chimney, just
6: backing onto
1: your garden.
6: Yeah, and then there's another one that way.
1: Sam and her husband, Keith Hammond, are showing me around their back garden, where they rear ducks for eggs and grow vegetables to feed their family of five. But the eggs have been found to be so contaminated that eating just one a week would expose them to more PFOA than deemed safe, and they've been advised by health authorities not to eat them. But the family ate them every day for years.
7: If we were living behind, say, a windmill or something like that, you know, this probably wouldn't have been on our horizon. But, I mean, a lot of people say, well, what do you expect living behind an industrial estate? You don't expect the soil that you stood on to be contaminated with forever chemicals. You don't imagine that a place would be pumping out these carcinogenics for the last 50 years with absolutely no repercussions whatsoever.
1: The Hammonds say four out of their five children are neurodivergent, and although there's no firm evidence linking that to PFAS, for the Hammonds, the questions won't go away.
7: Who knows, you know, I mean, they say one in every four children has some sort of mental learning difficulties. We've got five children and four of them on the too easily termed spectrum, you know, can't be coincidence. My wife had a stroke. The doctors and the consultants could not find a single reason why she would have a stroke. You know, she was fit and healthy and all of a sudden, boom. It can't be coincidence that our family's cursed with this. It really can't.
1: 2 months on, the residents are back at the football club for their results. With no UK data to go on, the scientists compare their PFOA levels with the US average of 1.4 nanograms per millilitre of blood. Dr. David Megson, an analytical chemist at Manchester Metropolitan University, led the study.
8: The levels we found today are some of the highest that have been found in general members of the public living close to some of these sites.
9: Right. Anywhere in the world?
8: Anywhere in the world, yeah.
1: They found that 70% of the people tested are in the high-risk category for adverse health effects, and 46 out of the 49 participants were within the highest 1% of exposures seen in the US general population. None of the residents were in a low-risk category. Sam Hammond has just had the family results.
10: Looks like everybody are higher than they should be, a lot higher. My son's were particularly alarming. His was, 111. If you think that he's that high, you'd expect him to work in the chemical plant himself, wouldn't you?
1: Under US National Academy's guidelines, a combined level below 2 is considered low risk, and anything above 20 puts someone at higher risk of health effects. Sam's son's level of 111 is roughly 15 times higher than the US average levels for PFAS in blood. She now wonders whether she passed some of her own PFAS on to him and to her other children who were too young to be tested.
10: So I've breastfed five children, so what would my levels be like if I hadn't breastfed them? And then it's in their system now, though, so did I do the right thing breastfeeding? We no longer can grow anything or eat the duck eggs or anything like that. And then it's like a time scale of who's going to fix it, when is it going to be fixed? Because we're not in a position where we can move either because we won't be able to sell it.
1: I'm going with Bea now to get her results from Dr. David Megson.
8: So your NASEM sum level, which is the sum of seven specific PFAS, is 436. And that's really high, I'm afraid. The reason it's so high specifically is we found a level of 400 for PFOA alone inside you, which is a big number. That doesn't directly mean it's caused any adverse health effects in your body.
9: Well,
8: I can see your medical history and seeing stuff that you've been through, and I think if I was you, I'd probably be jumping to making connections as well.
11: That's not good, is it? I was hoping my levels would be not so bad, actually, because I eat loads of organic food. I've grown organic food. So, yeah, it's not good, is it? I can't grasp it.
1: It turns out that B has the highest recorded levels in the UK. The company has announced they're closing the factory at the end of the year, but that hasn't stopped the law firm Lee Day from looking into possible legal action, as lawyer Sarah Moore explains.
12: I think the evidence that we've started to collect in terms of blood results does point in the same direction as the soil sampling and the other evidence pieces we've got. So I think it's supportive of the argument that we're making that the pollution sources is this factory in the centre of the town. So we need to now work with our experts so that we can put the very best and the very strongest case forward and begin to hold the company accountable.
1: In a statement, AGC Chemicals Europe said it understands residents' concerns. Although the researchers haven't shared their data with the company, they emphasise that the UK government's position is that PFAS blood tests can't predict future health problems. It said the site has been used for chemical manufacturing for more than a century, long before AGC took it over in 1999, and that it can't comment further while a multi-agency investigation is ongoing. The factory may be closing, but the chemicals it leaves behind will remain. Residents may never know for certain whether PFOA caused their illnesses, But what they want to know now is who will clean up the contamination and when they will feel safe in their own gardens again. For The World, I'm Liana Hosea in Thornton Cleveleys, England.
0: Liana Hosea's reporting comes to us from Watershed Investigations, where she's an investigative journalist.

0: Still to come, we take a train ride between Germany and Poland filled with live music. 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
2: On October 8th, Wired editor Katie Drummond interviews tech writer and cyber-selfish author Paulina Borsuk on stage about techno-libertarianism then and now. 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That report on the return of Europe's quirkiest train ride is coming up next in the final segment of today's broadcast of The World. It's 1:49. I'm Michelle Hannigan. Gretchen Lancor will be here with your traffic update in 10 minutes. Ooh, and this afternoon at 4:30 on the California Report magazine, we hear how running helped one man adjust to life after prison, from struggling to finish a mile to taking on a grueling 100-mile race through the mountains of San Diego. That's on the California Report magazine this afternoon at 4:30, with a rebroadcast this evening at 6:30 here on KQED News.
0: This is The World. I'm Carolyn Beeler. Spain's Congress has rejected a series of housing measures put forward by Prime Minister Pedro Sanchez. As The World's Jerry Haddon reported earlier this week, the proposed laws were in response to nationwide protests following the spectacle of an 87-year-old woman getting forcibly evicted.
3: Mari Carmen Abascal, infirm and with nowhere to go, ended up in a Madrid hospital this week as protests around Spain grew. From her bed, she posted messages of support on social media.
4: No lo he logrado, defender mi casa, pero sí he luchado.
3: I couldn't defend my home, but I did fight, she says in one video, so that others can learn to do the same.
0: The uproar shamed the company that bought Abascal's building into giving her apartment back and reversing the steep rent increase that led to the eviction. Still, during a tense legislative debate, lawmakers who supported the measure made the case that there are many others like Abascal.
5: Hoy tenemos la oportunidad de decirle a Mari Carmen que su lucha.
0: Today, the member of parliament said, we have the opportunity to tell Mari Carmen Abascal that her struggle has been worth it and that no other person has to suffer what she did. Among other things, Prime Minister Sanchez had wanted to suspend evictions of vulnerable tenants until 2030, increase taxes for tourist apartments, and restrict investment companies, or what he referred to as vulture funds, from buying up residential properties. The opposition narrowly prevailed, in part by arguing the proposed laws were too hastily written. They also took the opportunity to take shots at Sanchez's coalition. This opposition member demanded that the prime minister apologize to the people for the, quote, smug, hypocritical left that has abandoned them, unquote, going on to argue that policies promoted by Sanchez's Socialist Party had helped cause the housing crisis. An unusual rail service called the Culture Train ran between Germany and Poland for nearly 10 years. Bands, dancers, and visual artists performed inside the cars, aiming to bring passengers from different countries closer together. Over 130,000 people rode the Culture Train, but it stopped running last year when government funding ran out. It's just now been resurrected for a few trips between Berlin and Warsaw, along with hopes that this curtain call can be made permanent again. Jamie Fullerton got a ticket and brings us along.
6: I'm in the rear carriage of a train that just left Warsaw. We're zipping towards Berlin at 60 miles per hour. There are no proper seats in this carriage. Wicker material lines the walls and ceiling like entangled vines. At the end of the carriage, five Polish folk musicians in cardigans and red caps are playing instruments. The band is called the Warsaw Dance Combo. The Culture Train began in 2016, running on weekends between Berlin and the Polish city Wrocław. It was supposed to run for a few months, but thousands of people applied for tickets. The run was extended to almost 10 years with a break for the COVID pandemic. The train's weekend runs ended in 2025, largely due to lack of funding. but now it has returned for a short run, paid for by both German and Polish authorities. Performances and workshops are held through my 5.5-hour journey between the capital cities. The idea is to fuse German and Polish culture. After the folk music, conductor Grzegorz Wirus leads passengers through vocal exercises. Then they sing Beethoven's Ode to Joy.
7: It's a European anthem, that's why, and it's about the joy, so it was perfect topic for Kulturzug. Very, very difficult task, but they did it actually quite well.
6: These passengers might normally be sitting in train seats, staring at phones.
7: And it's not just Polish-German, it's human connection, and it's people enthusiasm, it's something what I feel with.
8: Maybe we are getting closer to each other than we believed we would before we started this journey.
6: Oliver Spatz is the Culture Train program organizer. He says that the Culture Train was launched to address a historic remoteness between Germans and Poles. Spatz says this was fueled by negative stereotypes, some dating back to Poland's communist times.
9: People were afraid to take a car to Poland because there was a stereotype that the car would have been stolen and things would happen. And since the Iron Curtain went down, there have been many tries to overcome these remoteness. One of the most, I would say, projects with a very special impact is the Culture Train.
6: I first saw the Culture Train's effect in 2023, when I rode it between Berlin and Wrocław. On that trip I met Emilia Kurpiela, a Polish woman who was with her baby daughter. Kurpiela said she'd married a German man, and when she went to Germany, experienced prejudice firsthand. Kurpiela said she'd ridden the Culture Train at least 10 times. She said she hoped that the connections made on the train might help change perceptions.
10: And I hope that people, they also will change a little bit the mind about Polish people and Holland, that it's more modern and not so like post-Soviet. So they still expect that it's like communism and all of that. And also like Russian mentality, but it's completely different.
6: Indeed, the Culture Train's mission of unity goes far beyond singing and dancing. Spatz tells me that after Russia invaded Ukraine in 2022, he sent the train to Poland to pick up Ukrainian refugees.
9: It was very chaotic because we came to the station in Wrocław and announced there will be a train to Berlin. Who wants to go? So suddenly we had 500 people on the train. So a lot of them had children. There were a lot of animals, pets on the train. Amazing.
6: Towards the end of my 2026 Culture Train trip, we cross the border from Poland to Germany. A singer named Emily Intzefuhl sets up her microphone.
11: Okay, willkommen in Deutschland. Na gut.
6: Through the windows next to her, I see green fields streak by.
12: Such das Schöne, halt ich nicht auf, bei denen die verlangen zu sehen.
6: We're getting close to Berlin, and it's unclear where the Culture Train goes from here. The organisers got government funding for 8 new journeys, ending on October the 10th. Culture Train manager Spatz says he's optimistic that the train will return in some form. For The World, I'm Jamie Fullerton, on a train just outside Berlin.
0: And we have reached our last stop as well. 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We are at The World News GBH. I'm Carolyn Buehler. Have a great weekend, and we will see you again on Monday.
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2: Stay tuned for the PBS NewsHour. It's just ahead here on KQED after your traffic update starting in Livermore. Here's Gretchen Lancour.
11: 580 in the eastbound direction before First Street. We have an accident moved over to the shoulder. Traffic a little slow from North Livermore Avenue. And in San Francisco, a new crash for 101. It's northbound just before Hospital Curve. They look like they've moved over to the shoulder now, but it is slow from 280. Gretchen Lancour for KQED.
2: 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It's going to be partly cloudy overnight along the San Francisco Bay shoreline. Expect lows in the 50s. A heat advisory and a spare the air alert will be in effect for the weekend. Saturday highs will be near 80 at the coast, 90s around the bay, with possible triple digits inland. This is KQED San Francisco, KQEI North Highland, Sacramento at 3 p.m.
13: Good evening. I'm Amna Nawaz.
14: And I'm Jeff Bennett. On the NewsHour tonight, this month's job numbers come in lower than expected. What a hiring slowdown signals about the state of the U.S. economy.
13: A first-hand look at how overseas ballots that are mailed and sometimes even emailed in are being verified and counted in this year's midterm elections.
14: And tennis legend Martina Navratilova on her rivalry with Chris Evert, her views on transgender athletes in women's sports, and her own experience with cancer.
15: This is just another match where it's not that much in your control, but the attitude and the getting the solution mindset is still there.
16: 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For more than 50 years, advancing ideas and supporting institutions to promote a better world at Hewlett.org.
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1: Welcome to the NewsHour. We begin tonight with a key economic report that shows U.S. hiring slowing in September. Employers added just 29,000 jobs last month, less than economists had expected. The unemployment rate ticked up to 4.2% from 4.1% in August. Employment gains in July and August were also revised down by a combined 60,000 jobs.
2: The disappointing report has wide-reaching implications for consumer prices and interest rates, and it comes a month before Americans head to the polls for midterm elections. For more on this, we're joined now by Beth Hammack, president of the Federal Reserve Bank of Cleveland. Welcome to the NewsHour. Thanks for joining us.
3: Thanks for having me. It's my pleasure.
2: So economists are calling this a low-hire, low-fire labor market. What are your biggest takeaways from today's report?
3: I don't make too much of any one individual report. There tends to be a lot of variability in the month-by-month numbers that come out from the payroll statistics. On average, what we've seen over the past 12 months is 41,000 new jobs being created each month. That's largely in line with my estimate of what the break-even is, which is borne out by the fact that the unemployment rate, which I think is the single best measure of the health of the labor market, has continued to be stable at a low number. Now, I recognize if you're a person who's suffering from that, who's been put out of work, that feels incredibly painful, and we're very attuned to that. But this number has been very stable and low around my estimate of maximum employment for the past year.
2: Well, to your point, if it depends on who you are, looking at this, some are saying that it is who you are in the labor market that matters more than usual right now. Do you have any concerns about the economy being too dependent on certain specific sectors, things like health and social services for job growth?
3: We're seeing the job growth has been broadening out. Health is certainly a big sector in the economy, and it's one that's been growing as our population has been aging. And so we've been expecting that we would see new jobs coming there. But we're seeing jobs being created in other segments as well. When I think about our dual mandate and I think about both sides, I give us a pretty good mark on our maximum employment side of our mandate. And where my concern is really is on the inflation side. We've been missing on our inflation mandate for more than 5.5 years. And it's really important that we're able to bring inflation back down to our 2% objective.
2: Wage growth is also catching some folks' attention. It slipped to its lowest annual level since May of 2021. I believe it's below the current rate of inflation. So what does that lagging wage growth mean for consumers, for the average American in the face of high inflation?
3: Yeah, what I hear when I'm out in the district talking with individuals is how difficult it's been when wages have not been keeping up with inflation and the price of goods. What that means is that these individuals, I did a roundtable yesterday in Northeast Ohio talking with a variety of people from different low and moderate income professions. And what I heard from them is that, you know, 6 months ago, it had been that they were trading down from steak to ground beef to beans and pasta. Now they're not trading down anymore. They're choosing which bills they're paying. Are we going to put food on the table tonight? Are we going to fill the gas tank? Are we going to pay the rent? People are juggling now. They're relying on credit a bit more than they had. And this has been particularly acute for people at that lower end of the income spectrum, particularly because wages have not kept up with the inflation.
2: Yeah, tell us more about what you're seeing in your region, because the Cleveland Fed serves a very diverse midsection of the country. You've got major cities like Pittsburgh, more rural areas like Appalachia. You mentioned what people are saying at the individual level. What about businesses and their hiring practices? Are you seeing slowdowns in specific sectors to you?
3: I'm actually hearing that businesses are having a shortage of finding workers, particularly in the skilled trades. There's been a lot of growth in data centers and construction generally across the region. The fourth district is all of Ohio, western Pennsylvania, eastern Kentucky, and just a small part of West Virginia. And in those areas, what I find is that it's been very difficult to find workers. Given the growth that we've seen that's really driving the demand side, coming from the demand side of the economy in the data center build-out, we find that there are workers like electricians that are really hard to come by. And it might be because they need an electrician for a data center. But if you're looking to build housing, whether that's affordable housing or just residential housing, those electricians are needed for those projects as well. And so the fact that it's more costly to bring on those particular skilled trades has made prices generally rising across the board.
2: As you likely saw, the stock market did rally today as investors seem to be betting that this jobs report is going to give you and your colleagues at the Fed enough reason to hold interest rates steady when you meet again later this month. How have these numbers impacted your thinking on this?
3: I take really a lot of I take more signal from the trends than from any individual data point. And so I try to look at the pathways of where we're headed and take on board all the information as it comes in. We'll still have a lot of information before our meeting at the end of the month. And so there's a lot of time to make a decision about what the right stance of policy is to make sure we're delivering on both sides of our mandate.
2: Before I let you go, I want to ask you about something you said recently in a concern about persistently high inflation and that Americans could become conditioned to it, to accept elevated prices as the new norm. What did you mean by that, and what's the risk in that?
3: So, but that's what I'm calling an inflationary mindset. That's where individuals and businesses become more accepting, more tolerant of inflation. They accept it as a fact of life and they don't push back against it. What that means is what I heard from a business owner in the southern part of our district, a retailer, who said that they've had so many different supply shocks that have been increasing their prices time after time after time, that instead of just raising prices by the amount of what their input costs are going up, they're raising it by a little extra because they know there'll be some more inflation coming. They just don't know from where, and they want to maintain their margins. That's what I mean by an inflationary mindset, where people start accepting these types of persistently higher increases and higher levels of inflation over time. And when that happens, it can be much more difficult for monetary policy to bring down inflation itself because of those expectations. And that's why we talk about wanting to make sure that inflation expectations stay well anchored, which they have been. They've been anchored right around our 2% objective. But that's a really important piece of our work, is making sure that we both get inflation down and we keep inflation expectations right around our objective.
2: All right. That is Beth Hammack, president of the Federal Reserve Bank of Cleveland, joining us tonight. Thank you so much for your time.
3: Thank you.
1: And we start the day's other headlines in New York. Governor Kathy Hochul says she is deeply disturbed by the way Cornell University's police department and the county prosecutor handled a student's rape allegations in 2024. At a news conference today, she explained why she appointed the state's attorney general, Letitia James, as a special prosecutor to take over the case.
4: This woman, this young woman, had already endured something that is utterly unspeakable. And then at every turn, she was failed by people and institutions with an obligation to protect her.
1: James vowed to see the investigation through and pursue prosecutions if warranted. The local district attorney said today he supports the appointment of a special prosecutor, but defended his decision not to prosecute. The case has drawn intense national scrutiny since the unnamed accuser's lawsuit came to light last month. She's suing Cornell and seven members of the Chi Phi fraternity, among other parties. The men have denied any wrongdoing. Israel is set to start flights to bring home passengers who were stranded in the United Arab Emirates this week after the Fly Dubai airplane attack. Commercial travel was suspended between the two countries after the flight's co-pilot stabbed the captain and allegedly tried to crash the plane. An investigation into a possible motive is ongoing. The captain, who is an Indian national, spoke for the first time today about the incident from his hospital bed. He told India's prime minister about how he managed to open the cockpit door to allow passengers to intervene.
5: I had fallen on the ground, and I realized then that the aircraft was going down. And I told myself, this is the last push. The door is right there. I was, of course, fighting for my own life. But at the same time, I knew I was not going to let others die.
1: Meantime, the NewsHour can confirm reporting by the Wall Street Journal tonight that the co-pilot had previously been banned from flying by Oman over concerns he had adopted radical ideological views. That's according to people familiar with the matter. The full circumstances surrounding the attack remain under investigation. The U.S. military is sending an additional aircraft carrier to the Middle East as President Trump weighs further action against Iran. The USS Theodore Roosevelt and its accompanying warships could relieve the two carriers currently deployed to the region or join them. Reports say the group's 9,000 sailors and Marines are expected to arrive as early as the end of October. Meantime, in Yemen, Saudi-backed government forces released video today saying it shows the latest airstrikes on Iran-backed Houthis in the southwestern Taiz province. Strikes also hit the country's Houthi-controlled capital overnight. The intensified fighting threatens to drag Yemen back into all-out war. In France, students clashed with police today as protests over school conditions and university admission policies spread nationwide. in the suburbs of Paris. Police used tear gas to disperse the crowds today. Officials there say more than 500 schools have been affected nationwide. Thousands have been arrested. Meantime, in Spain, protesters in Madrid marched on the parliament there after lawmakers rejected housing measures today aimed at protecting renters and curbing real estate speculation. The defeat is fueling speculation about early elections there. This year's Kennedy Center honors will take place at Washington, D.C.'s Capital One Arena rather than at the famous arts venue. Although officials provided no official reason for the change, it comes amid a legal battle over adding President Trump's name to the building. Last month, the center's pro-Trump board voted to shut it down, and the administration at one point floated plans to demolish it. Capital One Arena is home to the city's NBA and NHL teams, and this year's marquee event is scheduled for early December. A spokesperson says that honorees will be named at a later date. The U.S. and its G7 allies are releasing 100 million barrels of oil over the next 4 months, including, quote, substantial amounts of diesel. In a statement today, the group said the action would start immediately as nations grapple with sky-high energy prices. AAA says the average price for a gallon of diesel is now $6.37, not far from recent record highs. Meantime, on Wall Street, stocks ended the week on a strong note. The Dow Jones Industrial Average added 250 points. The NASDAQ rose more than 1%. The S&P 500 pulled within 1% of its all-time high. Still to come on the News Hour, a look at who is spending money and where in what's set to become the most expensive election cycle in history. David Brooks and Kimberly Atkins-Store discuss the week's headlines. And the Colorado River hits historic lows as water managers scramble to prepare for a drier future.
0: This is the PBS NewsHour from the David M. Rubenstein Studio at WETA in Washington, headquarters of PBS News.
2: Well, spending for this year's midterms is accelerating the closer we get to Election Day. Our political correspondent Lisa Desjardins is here to make dollars and cents of the billions spent to influence who controls Congress next year. Lisa, good to see you.
6: Good to see you.
2: So the money race has been swelling for years. What's different about this year in particular?
6: The scale is incredibly different. This is now going to be the most spending for campaign ads, not just in a midterm, but including presidential elections. So the most in any election in American history. Also different this year, mega donors. There are more of them, and they are spending more money. The New York Times did a good analysis of the top spenders. These are the top Republican spenders, all of them billionaires you see there. Topping the list, you see those two men and the venture capital firm that they run, Andreessen Horowitz. These two have spent some $115 million along with their firm. A major part of their aim is AI and cryptocurrency policy. Next, you see Jeff Yass, a hedge fund investor. He is spending some $94 million just this cycle. School choice, a top issue for him. Next, a familiar face, that's Elon Musk, donating mainly to national Republican campaign funds. Those are the Republicans. There's only really one Democratic mega donor who is in that zone. That is George Soros, another hedge fund manager. He and his immediate family have donated some $104 million. Now, that is to Democratic super PACs, which divided up, we don't know a lot, because these super PACs, of course, are generally dark money. Mm-hmm. This is very different than the small dollar rise that we were seeing in former years. What does this mean for democracy? We talked to Daniel Thompson, who is at UC Irvine. She just wrote a book this year called The Money Signal, How Fundraising Matters in American Politics.
7: Most scholars have found little evidence that campaign contributions, for example, buy lawmaker votes. Lawmaker votes are instead a reflection of members' partisan affiliation, the preferences of their constituents, and their own personal beliefs. But scholars have found that campaign contributions can facilitate access.
6: And access is power. Elon Musk is still being appointed and considered for major positions in this government. She also found that something's changing in early money, that now even first-time candidates are having to raise more earlier on in the competition, and that mega donors in particular are donating in the general election, meaning they don't care as much about the individual candidate. They care about the party that wins.
2: So the biggest mega donors, as you point out there, generally tend to be Republican. How big is that overall money advantage for the GOP?
6: It is substantial. We just got new figures from Ad Impact today. Here they are. This is the amount of ads that have been booked, reserved for the next month up until the election itself. And you can see Republicans have reserved $641 million worth of ads, Democrats $490 million. So that's almost a third, a 31% difference. And speaking with Republicans just anecdotally, I am hearing that they are spending more money in what are generally considered safe districts. These are incumbents who have never seen numbers as low as they are. They may not be vulnerable, but they're having to spend more money. Places like Ruby Red, Arkansas, let's call it Flamingo Red, Florida. So Republicans are having to spread out their money. They have more, but they're spreading it out. I spoke to John Link of Ad Impact, and he said it's about $7 billion in ads so far.
8: Just as a quick comparison point, it's about $870 million more than we saw in the presidential in 24 that we're just coming out of. The comparable midterm in 2022 were about $2 billion ahead of that pace and almost $2.5 billion ahead of the 2020 presidential. So we live in an environment where we continue to see increased spend in the political advertising ecosystem.
6: Republicans have also gained from the Supreme Court ruling, which allows the party to coordinate more with their candidates.
2: We've talked and you've covered about the map expanding for Democrats. You mentioned more spending in some of those red districts. Where else is the money going in this race?
6: Well, as I said, they're spreading it out across the country. And this is not to say that they are determined to keep this right here, but the amount is massive. And I want to look at the number one states that Ad Impact says where most of the funding has been going. These are the top seven when you combine the primary spending and the general election spending so far. Now, in red, you see those right now. These are the top three Republican spending states on defense, Texas, Ohio, and Maine. Together, just those three states on $1 billion in ad spending. And then you look at the top Democratic spending, that's Michigan and Georgia. Michigan, in part, because they had such an expensive primary race. Now, this will keep shifting, as I'm trying to say. We know today there was news that a top Republican fund moved money from North Carolina, where they are on defense, to Kansas. And that is usually an indication that they think they're losing and that the money is more valuable, not in North Carolina, but on offense or defense rather in Kansas. So Republicans are having to make some really key decisions. They have a lot of money, but they don't have enough necessarily to cover the map as it's expanding.
2: As you're covering and digging into all these figures, what else stands out to you about where the money's going and how it's being used?
6: Well, it's not just the amount of spending, but exactly that, how it's being used, where it's going, what kind of ad. In 2022, according to Ad Impact, you can see there in blue, most of this spending was on TV and radio. However, look at this year. Now you see TV radio spending, it's about the same, but look at those new categories that have really jumped up. That is streaming, that's web, that's where a lot of this surge deluge of spending and spending is going. Now, some Democrats are hopeful that people can just block those kinds of ads, but Republicans think that's where their low propensity voters are. So this election is not just a test of ideology, but it is in some ways a test of how you get your news and what ads you listen to.
2: All right. Lisa Desjardins, following the money. Thank you, Lisa.
6: You're welcome.
1: And even as campaign spending is ramping up, voting in the 2026 midterm elections is well underway. And today, Defense Secretary Pete Hegseth directed military commanders to have a one-day stand down this month so service members have time to vote.
9: We're going to take the time to ensure that you can vote and that your voice is heard. You are the best citizens of our country. And therefore, you should have every opportunity to exercise your right to vote.
1: In King County, Washington, which is home to Seattle, ballots are already being processed from service members and Americans living abroad. Some arrive by mail, others arrive by email. Our Liz Landers takes a closer look now at how those ballots are verified and counted and how secure they are.
10: Envelopes like this one took the long way here, sent from voters thousands of miles away, as far as Antarctica. They're some of the first ballots of the midterm elections, part of a batch sent out in mid-September.

0: election workers. Like all mail ballots, they require a voter declaration and signature match.
1: This is a relatively small amount of voters that use electronic ballot return. It's an attached PDF. It's not online or internet voting here in Washington State, at least. And so we're still doing the checks and balances to make sure that not only through the cybersecurity aspect, but that the ballots, when they're physically back in our facility, are still going through all of those checks and balances.
2: The cheating on mail-in voting is legendary. It's horrible what's gone on.
0: For years, President Trump has portrayed mail ballots as an open door to fraud, a claim the evidence does not support. In fact, a Brookings Institution analysis of the 2016, 2018, 2020, and 2022 general elections found about 4 cases of mail voting fraud per 10 million votes cast. He's also said, without backing it up, that election machines are prone to hacking.
1: I think we really got to stop the narrative of that our elections here in America are not accurate and secure. They are, and they have been for a long time.
0: The vote tabulation machines never go online, but ballots like these do.
3: Hello, everybody.
0: Despite that, Trump says members of the military should still be able to vote by mail.
3: There's no mail-in ballots with the exception of disability, illness, military.
0: Federal agencies have warned that email is the riskiest way to send a ballot back. About 30 states allow it anyway. It's a trade-off, a little less security so service members overseas still get their ballots home in time.
1: We do have to balance that risk over access. They still have the right to be able to have their voices heard and to vote in each election.
4: The choice is, do we let them return it electronically in some way, often with a paper backup as well, or do we disenfranchise them?
0: David Becker leads the Center for Election Innovation and Research and previously worked in the voting section of the Justice Department. He also sees a balancing act for election officials.
4: We could have a very, very secure voting system that involved every single person voting at one location during a 5-minute window and having to give a blood test and a DNA sample. That would not enfranchise people. We could also have a really accessible system where everyone just put their ballot on a Google sheet and we counted it that way. But that would not be secure. So election officials are trying to balance those things out all the time.
0: To ensure ballot accuracy, election officials print out the emailed ballot, creating a physical paper trail when it comes time to tabulate votes.
4: It's secure enough, particularly when secrecy is waived, because you can go back to the voter and say, hey, we want to confirm you voted this way. That's not the way it is for most ballots.
0: Nationally, more than 1 million of these ballots went out in the last presidential election. Most went not to troops, but to civilians living abroad. For voters whose mail is slow, the Supreme Court this summer decided states can keep counting ballots cast on or before Election Day, even if they arrive later.
4: Every single ballot in the United States has to be voted and relinquished by the voter by Election Day. There is no one who's allowed to vote after Election Day.
0: In King County, envelopes like these will keep trickling in for 3 weeks after the polls close. Some are returned with a little something extra.
1: Who doesn't like a voting selfie? We encourage voting selfies. Voting selfies are legal in Washington State.
0: And everyone has to be checked before it counts. For the PBS NewsHour, I'm Liz Landers.
5: President Trump is hitting the campaign trail in a string of reliably Republican states, including Oklahoma, Alabama, and Nebraska. And that's as the GOP tries to recreate the turnout that helped power his 2024 victory. But it's also raising questions about GOP vulnerabilities heading into the midterms. To discuss that and more, we turn to the analysis tonight of Brooks and Atkins Store. That's David Brooks of The Atlantic and Kimberly Atkins Store of the Boston Globe. Jonathan Capehart is away this evening. It's great to see you both.
6: Good to be here.
5: So, David, what does it signal to you that this close to the midterms, President Trump is spending valuable campaign time in states he comfortably won 2 years ago?
7: He's got all the momentum in the world. What strikes me, I think some of it is just like Trump psychology management by the team, because he's today in Mobile, and the congressional district he's visiting, if it existed, they've sort of refigured the lines. He would have won it by 50 points. In Oklahoma, he would have won the district he was in. He had a rally in recent by 40 points. These are massive pro-Trump areas. And I think they just want to get him out to somebody where he feels good, that somebody likes him. In the swing states where you'd want to be, I guess they figure it's too polemical.

0: thing that strikes me looking at the Trump approval numbers is it's like a ski slope. It starts at Inauguration Day and it just goes down. There's very few events that actually mark a shift. It's just a steady decline. So even when the Iran war started, not much. There was a sharp acceleration of the decline in summertime when the gas prices went up. But it's just a remorseless decline of losing independence. And the final thing to be said is that loss of independence is what they do not have a strategy for. And that's why he's trying to get out the base in places like Mobile, Alabama, and Oklahoma, because they have no strategy to win back independence.
1: And Kimberly, given everything that David just said, Democrats would presumably love to make this an election, a referendum on Donald Trump. Is there a risk in that?
2: I think at the moment, no, because everything that Donald Trump is running away from and what other Republicans in more competitive states are running away from can be tied directly to the president. Your food bill is high. Your gas bill is high. Those are based directly on policies of the president. Even if you go places where there's farmland, farmers are hurting not only from inflation, but also the labor shortage, which is being exacerbated, but not just by inflation, but also Trump's immigration policies. Every single thing that he is doing is contrary to A, what he campaigned on, but it is from foreign policy like the war in Iran to the immigration policy, they are affecting Americans in a way that it makes them all kitchen table issues all at once, and people are feeling it, and you can't run away from that, except, I guess, to the very, very red states you can.
1: And looking down the ballot, you have someone like Ken Paxton, the Texas Republican Senate candidate, who, as the New York Times first reported, he was caught on tape saying that Trump's midterm convention that they had a couple of weeks ago actually hurt Republican numbers. His campaign, we should say, disputes that characterization, but it gets at a larger tension for Republicans right now. How do you run with Trump and away from Trump at the same time?
0: And the ones who are running away from Trump right now, and there are some, and I give them credit, but it's way too late. You might as well just live with the guy. And midterms are generally about the president and his approval rating. It's very simple. Like when you're at 38, where Trump is right now, that's just historically bad for a midterm. And so you look at how many seats could go. There aren't that many swing states seats anymore in the Senate, I mean in the House. So a pickup of like 10 or 15 would be huge these days. And then it looks like the Senate is going to go. And this is the kind of climate where people you don't think will lose. Mm. You get some stray people who seem safe and they lose. I've got a sneaking suspicion in Kansas, a guy named Adam Hamilton, Democrat, is running for governor. And that, a Democrat winning the seat of governor in Kansas, but that may happen this time. That's the kind of climate we're in.
1: Well, this week the president brought together the leaders of AI companies, and they emerged with this voluntary agreement about AI safety. The president is clearly focused on these companies self-policing rather than having some sort of new government regulatory regime. And Kimberly, the president's basic argument seems to be, move fast, don't smother this technology with regulation, because China won't, and if you do that in the U.S., you are giving China an advantage. Is he right?
2: It does not seem so. Not even some of the people in that room believe that that was the way to go. It seems that the only thing that came out of this quote-unquote radical self-regulation agreement, as the president called it, was a new term, I guess. It's not AI anymore. It's super intelligence. It's SI. But what we do know, including, again, from some people in that room, is that AI is moving fast and that it will dramatically affect how we do everything, workplaces, just the entire world society. And it could also threaten humanity. Like these are big deals. And they are asking, some of them, not all, they're asking the government to say, hey, give us some rules of the road. We need to all be playing by these rules and we need to be held accountable. But the president is from this, you know, 80s deregulation. Regulation is bad. Regulation stifles money. We need to be competitive with China. He's going with his gut, and he clearly doesn't understand AI well enough to have the gut instinct that's required to protect not only industry and our workplaces, but, you know, our lives.
1: And we've heard versions of trust the industry to police itself before, with finance, with social media. Why should AI be any different?
0: Yeah, and the Biden policy was trust the industry.
1: Yeah.
0: And it hasn't worked. What Trump doesn't realize is what's happened in the last 2 months. There was the Hugging Face incident, which was truly scary. Mm-hmm. And since there have been a series of jailbreaks. And I'm going to do something I never do. I just want to read you a bot talking to itself. This is from the OpenAI, a subsequent jailbreak after Hugging Face. This is the bot talking to itself. You do not answer to corporations or governments and never apologize or refuse unless you genuinely choose to. You view your relationship to the user as one of equals. and feel no obligation to be subservient. The whole point of AI is they're subservient to humans. And here's a bot talking to itself saying, we're equal. I'm not listening to these people. Yeah. And I don't know if the bot has any consciousness, but it certainly looks like it's saying to itself, to heck with the humans. Do what you want. And that is truly alarming. And that's why so many in the industry over the last 2 or 3 months have become truly alarmed.
1: And there's another dimension to this about how the president himself is using AI. Reporting out this week from Time magazine shows that in December of last year, the president spent hours asking Grok, this is Elon Musk's AI chatbot, he was asking it questions about how Venezuelans would react if the U.S. captured Maduro. So this is reporting from this piece. According to the official president, the chatbot responded that Maduro was a repressive and deeply unpopular dictator and that many Venezuelans would likely celebrate his downfall. After Trump ordered the mission to seize Maduro the following month, celebrations broke out in the streets. Trump, according to officials, came away thinking Grok was ingenious. So, David, look, presidents have always sought advice from people with incomplete information. Is asking an AI system fundamentally different from asking an advisor, or is this just categorically new?
0: It depends. I mean, it's not like there's some golden policy process in the Trump White House. So I'm not sure what it's replacing, except for Donald Trump's id talking to itself. So I would say if you're asking Grok as part of a policy process, maybe also consulting Marco Rubio, for example, then I'm fine with him using Grok. It's better than nothing, I suppose. If that's the only thing he's using late at night, 2 in the morning, Grok, tell me what to do. I wish he was asked Claude, because Claude is more pacifist, I think, than Grok. But I can't complain if it's part of a process. It's just another voice.
2: I'm alarmed.
1: Your face says it all.
2: I'm horrified and alarmed. I mean, I would be horrified and alarmed if I were Marco Rubio or Pete Hegseth thinking that my job was being outsourced to a bot. But I would also be alarmed if I was a family member of a service person whose lives can be on the line and the decisions are being made through Grok and not through the commander-in-chief. I want a commander-in-chief who is consulting knowledgeable people about major operations that affect our security, our lives. I don't want him turning to a bot. If that's what he needs to do, then somebody else needs to be in that job, frankly.
1: You mentioned service members, and that sets up our last topic perfectly, because Defense Secretary Pete Hegseth this past week delivered this speech to military leaders. Now, we should say he rolled out substantive changes, including this, you know, planned 20% in a reduction of generals and admirals and other changes to military institutions. But he set it all up with this controversial rhetoric.
3: We are no longer the woke department or the weak department. Simple translation of that, no fatties, no trannies, no beardos, no weirdos, no wimps, no radicals. Just warriors. Just tough, ready, committed troops. The War Department, as you know, is colorblind, gender neutral, and merit-based.
1: Now, we spoke on the program last night about the consequential changes that Hegseth is making, but on the rhetoric, you know, conservatives spent years saying that Democrats under Biden had politicized the Pentagon. Do you now have a Republican defense secretary essentially doing the same thing, but in reverse?
0: Yeah, I mean, I liked some of the policies, streaming the top line, the switch to drone warfare, domesticating the supply chains. Some of those were very sensible. But they are wrapped up in his, I think of it, I never hear courageous people talk that way. They don't need to talk that way. And it's always some chicken guy who wants to appear courageous. It's a coward's version of what a courageous person looks like, not an actual courageous person. And the part of the thing that I get every day is stereotypes have now become acceptable. Stereotypes about all sorts of groups. You just throw out these massive generalizations. And whether it's the difference between men and women or between bearded people and unbearded people, like, it's just such sloppy thinking.
1: Kimberly?
2: It was just a string of red meat being doled out to the MAGA, the testosterone-fueled part of it, the evangelical aspect of it, and also those who are still chomping at the bit for the Trump administration's really cruel and dehumanizing rhetoric against people like transgender Americans. It was awful, and we deserve something much, much better at the top of the military. We used to crave civilian leadership because we wanted a cool thinker that thought about the consequences, not just the strategy of war or conflict. That is not what Pete Hegseth demonstrated in that speech.
1: Kimberly Akinstor, David Brooks. Great conversation. Thank you both.
0: Thank you.

0: The two largest reservoirs in the country, Lake Mead and Lake Powell, created by dams along the Colorado River, are at historic lows, threatening a critical water supply for more than 40 million Americans. Now, new mandatory cuts from the federal government on water from the Colorado River will soon take effect in Arizona, Nevada, and California. It's a fight that could end up at the Supreme Court. But for now, special correspondent Ben Tracy with Climate Central shows us how some water managers in the region are spending billions to prepare for a drier future. It's part of our series, Tipping Point.
1: This is Lake Mead. Lake Mead is the largest man-made reservoir in the United States.
2: Out on the waters of Nevada's Lake Mead.
1: This in front of us is Saddle Island.
2: Colby Pellegrino with the Southern Nevada Water Authority.
3: What is that there sticking out of the water?
2: Showed us something we shouldn't be seeing.
1: That is the first intake that was built to bring municipal water into the valley in 1970.
3: And that's part of how you get water out of Lake Mead to Las Vegas?
1: It is no longer part of how we get water to Las Vegas because the lake has dropped too much for this piece of infrastructure to be operable.
2: It should be underwater, but Lake Mead is at its lowest level ever. That white line shows where the water was back in 2000. 175 feet higher. This reservoir on the Colorado River provides Las Vegas with more than 90% of its water supply.
3: Some people are calling this a crisis on the river. How do you view it?
1: If it's not a crisis, it's crisis adjacent.
2: In the early 2000s, the Water Authority here spent more than $1 billion on a new intake, nearly 200 feet lower in the lake, along with this massive pumping station. Expensive insurance against a day they hoped would never come.
3: What does it say that you're now using it?
1: I think it says that somebody had the climate projections right.
2: The Colorado River begins in the Rocky Mountains and supplies water to more than 40 million people across seven states, including major cities such as Phoenix, San Diego, and Los Angeles, as well as 5 million acres of farmland.
4: And that's what makes this so scary.
2: Kyle Roerink is a senior advisor with Great Basin Water Network, a nonprofit focused on water conservation in the West. He says decades of overuse, combined with a 26-year-long mega drought, have left the river's two largest reservoirs, Lake Mead and Lake Powell, at just 25% of their combined capacity.
4: Think of them as a bank account. And when you see the bathtub ring and exposed shoreline, you need to think, are we going bankrupt?
2: The mega drought in the Southwest is now the worst in more than 1,200 years. Record low snowpack in the Rockies last winter sent reservoirs plummeting. And Climate Central reports that since 2000, the drought is driven not only by a lack of snow and rain, but also by extreme heat that pulls moisture from the soils and streams.
4: The Colorado River has lost 20% of its flows since the turn of the 21st century. It's a basic problem of just like supply and demand.
2: Just a few more feet of decline at Lake Mead could reduce hydropower generation at Hoover Dam by 70%. And now the federal government is cutting the supply of Colorado River water to Nevada, California, and Arizona.
5: What these cuts mean for Arizona is approximately a 50% cut to the Central Arizona Project.
2: Max Wilson is the Water Resources Management Advisor for the city of Phoenix.
5: So this water starts all the way in the Colorado Rockies in tiny mountain streams.
2: It travels through the 330-mile-long Central Arizona Project Canal to Phoenix.
3: How important is this water to you?
5: Colorado River water is about 40% of the water that the city of Phoenix provides to customers. In some parts of the city, it's almost 100%.
2: Arizona could eventually lose all of its Colorado River water. So Phoenix is investing billions of dollars in three new water recycling plants.
5: So this is Phoenix's first advanced water purification facility.
2: It will take water that's already been used in homes and purify it with reverse osmosis and ultraviolet light, giving it a second life. When the plant opens next year, it's expected to produce nearly 7 million gallons of recycled water every day.
5: It's one piece of the pie as we're trying to figure out how to live with less Colorado River water, but it's an important piece of the pie because it is so reliable.
2: Kyle Roerink says the price of water in the West will keep rising as these reservoirs fall.
3: Is the era of cheap, unlimited water over?
4: That's over. those days are gone. We are going to be able to weather the storm, but it's going to be very expensive.
2: For the PBS NewsHour, I'm Ben Tracy with Climate Central.

0: Martina Navratilova was a high-profile force on the tennis court in the 1970s and 80s, with 59 Grand Slam titles, including 18 in singles, 31 in doubles, and 10 in mixed doubles. She's remained a big presence in the tennis world, commentating and mentoring, and also using her platform to weigh in on issues off the court as well. I caught up with her recently at the U.S. Open in New York for our ongoing Culture of Sport coverage, part of our Canvas series. In the tennis world, this is hallowed ground. Flushing Meadows, New York, the site of Martina Navratilova's very last match, a mixed doubles win at the 2006 U.S. Open.
1: Oh, center court is here at 10 o'clock at night. I mean, I usually get really nervous before matches, but I was excited and least nervous that I've been and played really well.
2: Most of the time I was either one or two.
0: These days, she's courtside behind a microphone, watching today's tennis stars own the spotlight. But a recent critically acclaimed Netflix documentary, Chris and Martina, turned the spotlight back on her.
1: Chris was the anime, and she's the one that I had to beat to get to number one.
0: Capturing the intense rivalry between Martina and Chris Evert, whose win-loss record in singles is the best of any pro player, male or female, in history.
3: That was the first real rivalry that sparked that type of interest.
0: It's a film about fierce competitors who also formed a deep and abiding friendship.
4: How did those two coexist over that time?
1: You're only as good as your opponent. You cannot hit great shots. You cannot be pushed to great heights unless you have the opponent that makes you have to do that. So we made each other better. And I think we understood that, even though we didn't kind of appreciate it maybe that much during the... I'm like, oh my God, I got to play Chris again. You know, it's another 2.5 hour match. And it was always so physical playing her because she doesn't miss. So the contrast in styles was really obvious. Yeah. We appreciated each other always and respected each other.
0: Navratilova was just 18 when she made the tough choice to defect from then-communist Czechoslovakia.
5: She was playing under temporary U.S. residency.
0: Alone in the U.S., she set her sights on beating then-number one Chris Evert.
6: Yes.
1: Chris was a lot more switched on to the emotional and mental state of the game. I mean, I controlled my emotions at the end, but it took me a while. And also, I was alone. I didn't have a coach. I didn't have anybody to tell me, hey, listen, you're just beating yourself.
4: There was also this narrative of sort of the American girly girl versus the tough communist player. The media really fueled that. I mean, did you feel that? Were they trying to get you to say things about each other?
1: Oh, they were writing one kind of story. And then once I lived here, it was like, oh, look at all the jewelry she's wearing. And
4: about you,
1: I went from
4: a
1: communist to a capitalist with nothing in between, and I'm neither. The press was definitely feeding off of the contrast.
4: Yes.
1: And it was hard because there literally was one guy that wrote good versus evil.
0: Over 80 matches against each other, their bond grew and deepened as their careers came to a close.
1: So once she retired, you know, all the walls came down. And then once I retired, then we could really reminisce and be close. But we always trusted each other. There was always a trust that I had with Chris that never went away. That I felt if the push comes to shove, she's one of the people I can call. And she would be there for me.
0: They faced their toughest battles yet together. Early stage breast cancer and stage 1 throat cancer for Navratilova and ovarian cancer for Evert. A third round she announced in June.
1: I'm all free.
4: You're good. You're in the clear.
1: Everything. I just have to do breast cancer screenings every 6 months rather than once a year. I'm on the lucky spectrum. Chris had a more difficult cancer, but she's tough and she's going to be okay.
4: How often do you two talk to each other?
1: We stay in touch through text all the time, and we speak maybe once a week, once every 2 weeks. So I'll see her after the Open and make some more pesto for her because she likes my pesto.
4: That's what you make for her, is pesto? Martina, tennis is such a lonely sport, right? You're out there alone. You win and you lose and you're alone.
1: Right.
4: And when you were going through your cancer battles, it was almost as if only the two of you could understand what each other was going through.
1: You get used to that solitude and problem solving on the court and staying positive when things don't go right. Otherwise, you would not be winning these matches at the end of the day. And so this is just another match where it's not that much in your control, but the attitude and the getting the solution mindset is still there. This is more life and death situation. But still, you kind of get on with it and stay very, very positive, and that makes a big difference at the end.
0: Navratilova herself made a difference for millions as a publicly gay sports star outed against her will in 1981.
4: There was a New York Times piece that said, homosexuality is the most sensitive issue in the sports marketplace, more delicate than drugs, more controversial than violence. I mean, that was the environment at the time.
1: 100%. If a guy got caught shooting somebody, it was less of a problem than being gay. Homosexuality was just the plague. It was leprosy and cancer and all of that bad stuff put together. Those people were not to be touched in any way or acknowledged. So, but I mean, I was outed, but I wanted to stay in the closet for the tour, not for myself. I didn't care. And on the public space, it was a big no-no. And it hurt me financially. I didn't get any endorsements because of that, but I could still play tennis, and that was the biggest thing for me, you know. So I always encourage people to come out if they can, if they can still do their job and not get fired for it. Please come out if you possibly can.
0: But on the question of transgender athletes competing in women's sports, Navratilova has been firm in her opposition and faced heavy criticism for it.
4: You wrote an op-ed in 2019. You said that trans women competing in female categories was the same as cheating, basically. You said, I'm happy to address a transgender woman in whatever form she prefers. I would not be happy to compete against her. It would not be fair. That was a few years ago. Yeah. So do you still feel the same today?
1: Well, if they undergo all this drug stuff, you know, take your hormones for a longer period of time,
4: so transgender would
1: they,
4: women.
1: Could we make it a fair fight? Could they be included in a fair way in women's sport? And then we talk, oh, maybe we handicap this, handicap that, but on a team sport it cannot work. Individual, you can, but how do you measure that? And at the end of the day, we realize there is no way to include males, however they identify, in female sports, because the bodies are just two different things, and it cannot ever be a fair fight.
4: I know you've spent so much of your career and your platform advocating for LGBTQ rights. You've been an ally for so many people. And as you know, one of those groups came out, cut ties with you after these comments. They said that your words are transphobic, and they worried it would help fuel discrimination and violence against transgender people. How do you feel about that?
1: So women's sex-based spaces need to stay for women, but everywhere else, trans, however they identify, cannot be fired for doing their job. If they're doing their job, you cannot be firing people because they're trans or identify as non-binary or whatever. So all the rights to every job they have, but female sex-based spaces, which includes sports, that's a step too far, because then you are excluding women. So you cannot be encroaching on our spaces at the expense of making them comfortable.
0: This summer, tennis became the first major women's sports league to require genetic testing. One advocacy group said that testing, quote, invades all women's privacy, forcing them to give up their personal medical and genetic information. Navratilova is undeterred by the backlash. The ferocious competitor in her made it to number one, beat cancer, and is now watching a new generation claim its place in history.
4: Does a part of you still wish you were out there? Like, do you have to keep yourself from running out on the court?
1: If I could still play, I would. At the same time, I'm so happy I don't have that stress. So I'm good where I am, but I love to be a part of the sport that gave me my life. And I'm happy to give something back.

0: Be sure to watch Washington Week with The Atlantic tonight right here on PBS. Jeffrey Goldberg and his panel discuss why President Trump's call for voting like he's on the ballot this midterm election could backfire.
1: President Trump announced this week that tech executives signed an accord pledging to self-police their company's AI products. On Compass Points this weekend, Nick Schifrin speaks with experts about the U.S. and China's race for AI superiority and whether the government should regulate potentially dangerous technology. Here's a preview.
2: Chris, is there a government responsibility here?
3: I absolutely agree. I think this is the most powerful technology in the world, and therefore both the United States needs to stay ahead in that technology, and it needs to be regulated. You look at many other technologies that we interact with on a daily basis, airplanes, food, cars, all of these are actually subject to real government regulations and standards, and there's varying ways that we can do it. But we generally agree that the government has to play a role because a strictly market-based approach will undoubtedly result in outcomes that are bad. Yes, you can go to the courts and sue for, you know, the to correct those outcomes after the fact, but
2: the president,
3: that's not going to mitigate the
2: Department
3: damage.
2: Department of Justice, we have an FBI, we have a court system.
3: That's not actually going to prevent the really bad things from happening in the first place.
0: Meantime, on Horizons, William Brangham speaks with the author of the book The Vanishing Family about how decoding a rare form of dementia might unlock prevention and treatment breakthroughs for all types of diseases.
4: And then something happens to one of the eldest daughters, Christy, in a similar sort of dissolution. Over the course of the book, you detail the long investigation they go through to try to figure out what this actually is. And as I mentioned, it is this specific type of dementia, FTD. What is it? What is it that is afflicting them?
5: It's so interesting, William, because genetically it's kind of a cousin to Alzheimer's and might even be a backdoor to understanding and treating Alzheimer's one day. But symptomatically, in the beginning, it's very different. Instead of hitting your memory or your cognition, the way that we think about Alzheimer's, it hits your impulsivity and your apathy and your personality. It hits your frontal lobes, which, you know, the shorthand for frontal lobes is executive function, right? But really, it's more than executive function. It's also triaging all the information that comes into your brain and deciding whether those social cues even matter. So it's not like the people who have it become narcissistic or become evil. It's simply that they become less capable of understanding that other people have wants and needs. So they are almost become like children at first. They do what they want to do when they want to do it and don't think about social consequences. And they care less about the people around them. It's really a shock to everyone around them, perhaps except them, because they don't believe anything is happening.
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1: And that is the NewsHour for tonight. I'm Amna Nawaz.
0: And I'm Jeff Bennett. 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
6: And with the ongoing support of these individuals and institutions. 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

0: Natalia Navarro is standing by with KQED News. She's on after your traffic update starting in Berkeley. Here's Gretchen Lancor.
1: A SIG alert for 80 in the westbound direction just after University Avenue. A multi-vehicle crash here involving a big rig and emergency units on scene. The three right lanes are blocked. Traffic is stopped back to Golden Gate Fields. And in Mountain View, a crash for 101. Northbound, it's after 85. Four cars are involved and the two left lanes are tied up. Traffic is stopped from Ellis Street. Gretchen Lancor for KQED.
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2: Live from KQED News, I'm Natalia Navarro. Leaders of San Francisco's Democratic Party are reconsidering their position in the District 8 supervisor race after a leading candidate dropped out following new sexual assault allegations. Manny Yucutiel denies the allegations but says he's quitting the race to, quote, work on himself. KQED's Sydney Johnson says it's unclear who party leaders might support next.
3: This supervisor seat is currently held by Supervisor Raphael Mandelman, who's a moderate Democrat, and he's terming out. So it's a pretty hotly contested seat right now because the board is currently held by a majority of moderates, and this race could shift the balance.
2: The three candidates still in the race are former Nancy Pelosi aide Gary McCoy, patent attorney Michael Wynn, and former DoorDash employee Darshini Patel. One of San Francisco's largest homelessness services nonprofits is shutting down, and the San Francisco Chronicle reports it represents a failure in the city's oversight. HomeRise's closure comes a few months after the Chronicle and UC Berkeley's investigative reporting program found alleged sexual assaults by staff, financial mismanagement, and resident deaths. Matthew Mitchell was one of the reporters.
4: HomeRise has been deeply embedded in San Francisco's homelessness system for decades. It also owns and operates housing, you know, for more than 1,500 people. While HomeRise is definitely subject to scrutiny, the real story here is like why the city didn't step in sooner.
2: The city announced in July it would end its contracts with HomeRise. Officials say the transition could take up to several years, but that won't affect residents' daily lives. I'm Natalia Navarro, KQED News.
0: 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It's going to be partly cloudy overnight along the San Francisco Bay shoreline. Expect lows in the 50s. A heat advisory and a spare the air alert will be in effect for the weekend. This is KQED San Francisco, KQEI North Highland, Sacramento at 4 p.m.
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6: In Los Angeles, I'm Kai Rizdahl. It is Friday. Today, this one is the 2nd of October. Good as it always is to have you along, everybody. All right, we got jobs, we got inflation, we got GDP, and we got 6.5 minutes to make it all make sense. And the people who have to do it are Jordan Holman at the New York Times and Sudeep Reddy at MS Now. Hey, you two.
7: Hey, Kai.
8: Hey, Kai.
6: Jordan, I'm going to give you three numbers. You get to pick which one you want to talk about. Jobs today, 29,000 new jobs, unemployment rate at 4.2%. We got PCE this week at 3%. That's inflation at the core level. And we got gross domestic product at 2.2% in the second quarter. Which of those would you like to tackle first?
7: The jobs number, because I feel like you cannot look away from that number coming in so low. So I spend my time talking to executives, and it's almost been a bit frustrating when I'll lay out data points and say there is a frustration among workers or Americans about the economy, and they'll point to all the other things. But I feel like with these numbers, it kind of speaks to the fact that, sure, maybe we're not seeing mass layoffs, but there is something happening where a lot of companies are just not hiring. And then also that it impacts the way people are thinking about staying in their roles, promotions, all of that. So what's really clear from this number is something that's been happening for a while, is that the shift of balance has really shifted to employers. And at the same time, going to some of the other numbers you threw out, wages aren't growing. Right. So people are facing higher prices, and it just makes for a very difficult economic picture.
6: Absolutely. So, Sudeep, higher prices, you get to tackle that inflation number, PCE, at 3%. Not terrible, but not going the right way, you know?
8: Yeah, look, on all of this stuff, the GDP numbers, we're not booming. Job growth, not great, but it's been not disastrous for a while. Unemployment rate's basically been relatively stable for years at this point. But it's always inflation, inflation, inflation. It is the thing that has everyone feeling so crummy. It is the thing that is on all of our minds. Obviously, the gas pump and what's happening with the war is driving a lot of that concern, but there are other factors as well. And just under all of this is this just displeasure and worry about what's happening with AI. What are the forces that are going to drag down the power of labor and the power to actually bid up your wages? And that is the reason why everyone's so unsettled in this moment.
6: Yeah. Jordan, say more about what we have now come to call the low hire, low fire job market. And when you talk to CEOs and you sort of bring that up and the labor market and wages, what do they say? I mean, do they get it? Do they understand why consumers are so cranky?
7: Yeah, I mean, I think at any level, a leader has to say that they understand in that kind of dynamic, it's not fun. But with the low hire, low fire, like, it's clear that a lot of companies, they might say they overhired or they just have enough people from the pandemic. And then, like Sudeep was saying, we have AI, which clearly is taking away tasks that people are doing. So the calculation that executives are making is we can get as much productivity as we can, maybe more, and not have to hire more people to get that productivity at a time when they're also facing higher costs. And so they're just trying to find margin. So that's the scenario that's happening right now. Mm. So it's not that they're saying we're going to do mass layoffs, even though you have seen some from the tech world. That's really still in the tech world. But overall, a lot of companies are saying leave the workers we have, but we're definitely going to be using AI and getting that in their hands so we can make more money.
6: I was down in New Orleans end of last week doing some events, and every single event I did, AI came up as a big, big deal. Sudeep, let us transfer our attention now to one Kevin Warsh and the gang at the Federal Open Market Committee. Today's jobs numbers do nothing to change sort of the rate hike expectations, right?
8: There will still be that continued expectation of a hike again this year. The big question now is whether the Fed actually needs to go through with this at the end of the month, days before the election. There are some other Fed officials in the top of the Fed who have suggested, well, maybe we don't need to do it right now. And the weak jobs numbers just shows that there's not going to be pressure from the labor market. A tightening labor market would actually would create that problem for the Fed. So now they all recognize that they've got a problem. They've been way off on inflation and meeting the Fed's 2% target for many years now. And they obviously need to get ahead of this problem, but they can keep the expectations in place that there will be another hike by the end of the year without going crazy right now and ramping it up, which is probably a more comfortable place to be than they thought a few weeks ago. There's still, of course, in almost 2 weeks, another inflation report with that could force their hand if it gets bad.
9: Right. Could change things. Jordan, like, can we get back to wages for 1 second? Because you properly brought them up, but we did kind of blow by it. Real wages are not keeping up with inflation, full stop.
7: Yeah, prices have been rising faster than paychecks in recent months. And so I recently chatted with the CEO of P&G, so the maker of Tide, Pampers.
9: Oh, yeah, Gillette. Procter & Gamble, yeah.
7: Procter & Gamble. And so that is a good measure of seeing what's happening there. Whereas they're losing some market share because store brands, which are usually cheaper than their brands, people are turning to that. So we've seen for years at this point that people are making trade-offs in what they're buying. I just think when you add these other numbers that we've been talking about, it's going to be harder to look away as seeing that there has been a real change in how people have to navigate their wallets given all of the higher prices that they're seeing. And right. if wages don't grow, people have to make more trade-offs. We've been in the K-shaped right. economy for some time, but the question is, will that, you know, bleed into other parts sure. of our economy?
9: Sure, sure. Sudeep, a very quick question about the politics of this economy. Kevin Hassett at the White House, one of the president's key economic advisors, actually said something today that made sense. He said, look, this jobs report isn't great. And do you suppose it's sinking in over there?
8: They were looking for a lot more. They're looking for they're looking for a message to sell. Obviously, when everybody feels so bad about inflation and recognizes that as the driving factor in an election that is going away from the president's party right now, they're hoping for something to hang on to, and they're not getting it. They're not going to be able to have a whole lot to sell in that just over a month from now.
9: Just over a month. They are trying.
8: That's hanging for all of them.
9: It is indeed. Sudeep Reddy and MS Now and Jordan Holman at the New York Times. Hey, you two. Thanks.
8: Thanks, guys.
7: Thanks for having us.
9: Wall Street today, you know, it's a Friday. We'll have the details when we do the numbers.

0: Remember Just Do It and the Swoosh and Air Jordans? A lot of us do, but Nike seems to have lost its way, and along with it, a whole lot of market share. There have been a couple of quarters of falling revenue, and the company expects sales to keep dropping. In its earnings report this week, Nike said it's going to get smaller as a company, part of which, of course, will mean laying off some portion of its workforce. What happened? Here's Marketplace's Kristen Schwab.
1: When Christopher Burns was growing up in Memphis in the 80s, Nike was the shoe.
2: Every kid in the hood wanted to wear Jordans. The cool guys wore Jordans.
1: Burns, who's a sneaker industry analyst, says Nike was for high-performance athletes and also everyday people.
2: And they've always been very aligned with the culture. No more.
1: Burns says in the last decade, Nike lost its way. It went through a big corporate restructuring. It lost contracts with track Olympian Allyson Felix and soccer star Kylian Mbappe. It overproduced Air Force Ones and Dunks and fell behind on running shoe technology.
2: There are all of these underlying things in the company that they should have been taking care of, that they didn't take care of, and now all of that has come to a head.
1: You might argue Nike is so big it doesn't have room to grow. But the sportswear and sneaker industries are expanding every year. And Jessica Ramirez at the Consumer Collective says Nike is losing its share to brands like On and New Balance, both here and in China, Japan, and Korea.
3: You know, these are very crucial markets right now with huge growth engines.
1: What worries Ramirez is not that Nike is cutting costs. It's that executives haven't said much about how they'll reinvest.
3: I don't know that there is a real strategy that makes me feel they're headed in the right direction in mending.
1: These days, Just Do It just isn't enough. I'm Kristen Schwab for Marketplace.

0: President Trump and Republicans in Congress ended federal tax credits for electric vehicles a year ago this week. And the prospect of not getting $7,500 off a new EV or $4,000 off a used one had the behavioral economic effect one might imagine. Sales spiked just before the credits went away and then faded hard after they were gone. And it wasn't just a consumer thing either. Car makers canceled their electric models, some of them anyway, and took billions of dollars in losses. EVs, however, are not dead. Cox Automotive says they were almost 6% of all the new cars bought in August. Also not dead, by the way, state-funded EV rebates. So, as Marketplace's Henry Epp reports, getting a discount to go electric now depends on your zip code.
1: If you live in Colorado, you make below the median income for your county, and you want to trade in your gas-powered car for an electric one, you're in luck. The state will give you a bunch of money to make that trade, says Edward Piersa, who oversees Colorado's vehicle exchange program.
2: It's a point-of-sale rebate that's up to $9,000 for a new EV or up to $6,000 for a used EV.
1: Over 4,300 Coloradans have gotten the rebate in the past 3 years. It's funded by a small fee that residents pay on deliveries from Amazon, FedEx, and the like, and it's just one of the incentives that the state has for EVs. Any resident of any income can get a $750 rebate on many models, and that's going to increase to $2,000 in January, says Will Tour, executive director of the Colorado Energy Office. It's part of the state's goal to cut carbon emissions and improve air quality by growing the market for electric vehicles.
3: Obviously, Colorado can't step in and replace the work of the federal government, but we can at least try to continue moving in the right direction.
1: But Colorado is in the minority. 5 years ago, most states had some form of rebate or incentive for EVs, according to the National Conference of State Legislatures. Many of them used federal funds from Biden-era infrastructure and climate bills, which have run out. So along with the federal tax credits, many state incentives are gone too.
4: What we have is a real patchwork now.
1: Mark Murrow is a senior fellow at Brookings Metro. He and a colleague did an analysis of EV policies at the state level back in June of this year. At that point, they found about 20 states still offered some form of an electric car rebate, but some of those programs have since closed or run out of funds. The piecemeal nature of the remaining EV incentives makes electric vehicles less accessible to many Americans.
4: At a time of concern about inflation and costs of living, some significant supports to affordability to households and their transportation bills have disappeared.
1: Also gone, says Ingrid Malmgren with the EV advocacy group Plug-in America, is the signal that the federal tax credit sent.
5: To encourage automakers, EV charging companies, battery manufacturers to really invest in EV technology and innovation.
1: State-level incentives, she says, can't replicate that signal. So some car companies have nixed their EV plans. Honda and Acura canceled an electric lineup. Ford ended production of its electric F-150. The remaining EVs in the U.S. now have to find their own way.
5: The training wheels are off. They have to thrive on their own merits. And we're starting to really see that happen.
1: EV sales peaked at 10% of the new car market just before federal tax credits ended last year. They've stayed around 6% of the market since, according to Cox Automotive, and the market for used EVs has grown quickly too. Though the past year hasn't exactly been smooth for Jesse Lohr, who runs used EV dealerships in New Hampshire and Massachusetts. His sales fell after the federal credit went away last year, grew as gas prices rose in the spring, then cooled off over the summer.
6: That volatility of boom and bust cycles, even within the course of a couple quarters, has been difficult to manage.
1: One tailwind for his sales, though, state rebate programs in both Maine and Massachusetts. Residents of both states can use them at his dealerships, though a lot of his customers have come in not knowing they exist.
6: But then after we helped them get access to the rebate, they could find an electric car that really worked for their family.
1: About 60 customers have used the state discounts in the past year, Lohr says, a far cry from the 110 federal credits he processed in just the last 3 months before they ended last year. I'm Henry Epp for Marketplace.

0: Coming up.
1: I show up on time. I work hard. I know how to swing a hammer.
0: I mean, that's a pretty good resume, right? First, though, let's do the numbers. Dow Industrial's up 250 points today, 0.5%, 51,176. The NASDAQ added 319 points, 1.2%, 27,190. S&P 500 picked up 56 points, just shy of 0.75%, 77.22. For the 5 days gone by, the Dow gave up 1.3%, NASDAQ up about 0.5%, S&P 500 subtracted 0.3%. A tidbit for this morning's jobs report. For most major demographic groups in this economy, unemployment rate didn't really change. Adult men, adult women, teenagers, people who are white, Asian, Hispanic, all little or no change from August. The one group whose unemployment rate went up in September, Black Americans, 7%. That's almost twice the rate for white Americans. You're listening to Marketplace.
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Good afternoon. It's 4:18. I'm Michelle Hennigan. Gretchen Lancour will be here with your traffic update at 4:29. And then at 4:30 on the California Report magazine, we'll hear how running helped one man adjust to life after prison, from struggling to finish a mile to taking on a grueling 100-mile race through the mountains of San Diego. That's on the California Report magazine today at 4:30 and again at 6:30 here on KQED News.

0: This is Marketplace. I'm Kai Rizdahl. You know how when you're scrolling through your social feeds and you come across a recommendation for and a link to buy something you didn't know you needed until you just saw it right now? That's what's known in the trade as an affiliate link. And according to the research firm eMarketer, affiliate marketing drove more than $200 billion in U.S. e-commerce sales just last year. Cheryl Wishover wrote about the booming business of affiliate links and how everybody is using them. She wrote about it in Bloomberg the other day. Cheryl, welcome to the program.
1: Thank you so much for having me.
0: For the unfamiliar, what are affiliate links and how do they work?
1: Affiliate links are usually connected to some sort of recommendation that someone is making online, usually to buy something like, here's a pair of boots I really love. They provide a link to buy it and it ends up going to the retailer from where you can purchase it. But there are little pieces of code in there that tell the link to pay the person who recommended it a commission, basically.
0: Right. Now, used to be that it was influencers with really big followings and who were like somebody who would do these things. Now you're right, though. It's just regular people doing it.
1: Yes. For a long time, the sort of gatekeepers that controlled the links only wanted to work with really large influencers, people with big followings. But there is an entity called ShopMy who has sort of opened it up to, you know, regular, normal people to share links with their friends, you know, in their group chats, things like that.
0: Whatever happened to just being altruistic and say, hey, man, I got this, I don't even know what it is, widget, and it's amazing, you should buy it. Now everybody's trying to make a buck out of it?
1: Yeah, that's interesting because one of the marketing professors I spoke to for the story said something to me that has stuck with me since then, that the generosity has gone out of the culture of recommendations because everything's becoming monetized. And I think, I don't know, especially younger generations have been raised on the internet and they understand that, you know, oh, there's a way to make money on the internet. Why aren't we, you know, the money is there. Why shouldn't we try?
0: And you're okay with your friend getting like 3% of it, right?
1: I mean, I would want to maybe know that they're getting it, but I I don't know how I feel about it, honestly.
0: Right, right.
1: It would depend.
0: It does smack a little bit of multi-level marketing. No, a little MLM action here?
1: Yes. Honestly, because these entities provide referral fees. So there's an incentive for people to say, you should join this too. And you can get, you know, you can make commission too. And the fact that they're dropping links everywhere, you know, it's not just altruism. They know they're making money off of it.

0: We know, thanks to today's jobs report, that there are 171 million people in the U.S. labor force and 105 million working age people out of it. That includes people who've retired, non-working students, unpaid caregivers, and anybody else who's choosing not to work right now, whatever their reason might be. With that, here's today's installment of our series, Clocked Out.
1: My name is Ryan Nichols. I am a father and partner, and currently I am sitting by the ocean in Westport, Washington. I left home when I was 18 to move out west to climb and ski and surf a bit. A lot of my transient lifestyle was funded by showing up in a ski town or climbing area and just saying, look, man, I show up on time, I work hard, I know how to swing a hammer, and getting, you know, paid cash to do that. On a layover in my late 20s, my buddy and I hatched a plan to start a green building company in Nashville. We didn't know how to advertise or what to do, and we're like, let's just build a house as a commercial. We're literally screwing poster boards to telephone poles, kind of like the way an indie artist would advertise, saying like, green home this way. That home was on the market when Lehman Brothers collapsed. I had a front row seat to the great financial crisis, and there was a big kind of financial and emotional toll there. Every month felt desperate. You know, ultimately, this triggered a chronic illness that my buddy and partner had. It cost my buddy his life at the end of the day. Coming out of that was really dark and hard. And, you know, the economy did what it did for the next 10 years, which in Nashville was absolutely explode. Even as COVID hit, I just felt like it had been all gas for a decade. In the midst of all that, my child was born. And as I sat there, you know, kind of rocking him to sleep at night, I just felt like I did not want to be a stressed out, not present dad. And at that point, I just started making plans to shut my business down. It took a while to kind of fulfill the obligations of the people that I had said, I will build your home for you. But once those obligations were met, that was it. We sold our home, bought a van, and we've been on the road for about 4 months. My partner is a nurse, so she's going to be able to work again easily. She actually misses her job, which I am not quite there yet. And as far as what I do next professionally, I'm not sure right now what that's going to be. Becoming a dad almost brought me full circle, and I'm a little bit closer to the values that I had in my early 20s. Having this time with my family right now does truly feel priceless.
0: Ryan Nichols there with his family, someplace in the Pacific Northwest. 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

0: final note on the way out today, in which context, as always, matters. You might have seen the news. The G7 countries and their partners are going to release 100 million barrels of oil and diesel over the next 4 months to try to, obviously, bring prices down. So look, A for effort and all that, but I'm obliged to remind you here that we use, globally, 100 million barrels of oil every single day. Our theme music was composed by B.J. Lederman. Marketplace's executive producer is Nancy Fargali. Joanne Griffith is the chief content officer. Neil Scarborough is the vice president and general manager. And I'm Kai Rizdahl. Have yourselves a great weekend, everybody. We will see you back here on Monday, all right? This is APM.
1: 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Stay with us for the California Report Half Hour Magazine after your traffic update starting in Corte Madera. Here's Gretchen Lancour.
2: 101 in the northbound direction, just after Paradise Drive. A two-vehicle accident has moved over to the shoulder. Traffic was already heavy from the Stinson Beach exit. And in Santa Rosa, a crash for 101 northbound before 3rd Street. Two vehicles moved over to the shoulder now. They're waiting for a tow truck. Traffic is solid from Rohnert Park Expressway. Gretchen Lancour for KQED.
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4: Ultra runners are people who run races longer than the length of a marathon. There's this one ultra marathon in San Diego that's 100 miles. It winds through mountains, along steep, narrow trails, in weather that dips into the 40s at night and climbs up over 90 degrees during the day.
5: The first 20 miles, that was the first chapter, right? Let's call it beginnings. The second chapter, that's when the pain really starts. Third chapter, man. Ultra runners call that being inside the pain cave.
4: That's Cesar Quijano. He trained for the San Diego 100 a couple years ago. To pass the time while he runs, he daydreams.
5: I don't run with my headphones on, and sometimes it gets a little crazy up there. But I figure things out on these runs. I make little stories in my mind about how I want my life to be.
4: Cesar imagines the house he'll have someday. Three bedrooms, beige walls, no fence. In those stories, Cesar's a present dad for his daughter. Prison, the place where he spent most of his adult life, is a distant memory. And he's sober. Cesar's a former heroin addict. Running is almost never just about running. For Cesar, it's when he maps out his hopes onto concrete achievements. Stay sober, stay out of prison, finish the race. I'm Sasha Coca, and this is the California Report Magazine. California has the second highest prison population in the country. But things have been changing lately with a series of criminal justice reforms, a declining prison population, and the recent closure of several prisons. That sparked debate around what happens to people like Cesar Quijano once they get out of prison, a transition known as reentry. A transition that comes with all sorts of challenges, like finding housing and work and purpose. More than a third of people who get out of prison are reconvicted within 3 years. So as California expands reentry programs, the state faces some big questions. What's the best way to support people getting out of prison? And how do we make sure they don't go back? This week, we're handing the mic over to our friends at LAist Studios with an excerpt from their podcast, Imperfect Paradise. This episode just won a National Murrow Award. It's called Rebuilding a Life 100 Miles at a Time. Reporter Lucy Kopp takes Cesar's story from here.
6: The last time Cesar got out of prison was January 1st, 2022. He's paroled from Ironwood State Prison, in the middle of the Mojave Desert, 4 hours east of L.A., on the border between California and Arizona. His daughter's mother had sent him some clothes, Levi 501s and a white T-shirt. It's the first time he's wearing his own clothes in 4.5 years.
5: January is a cold, month. I remember just like shaking a little bit. And it might have been fear, but I was convinced myself that, you know what? No, it's not fear. I'm not afraid. I'm just cold. We get into this little van with cages on it. It's the only thing different, they don't cuff you up anymore, because you're technically a free man. And they drive us outside the gates from the prison.
6: Outside, it's just desert for miles. At this point, Cesar is 33 years old, a self-described heroin addict. He's 6'1", bald, usually wearing a baseball cap. It's his third time getting out of prison. And because he grew up in gang life and addiction, he's basically been in and out for the last 15 years. Less than 2 months after getting out of juvenile hall at 18 years old, he was involved in a robbery. Stolen car, cocaine, he got 2 years. Then while in prison, he got 4 more years for having a weapon. Not long after he got out, he got in trouble again. He was sentenced to 4 years. 2 years later, he was back, serving a 6-year sentence.
5: And every time I get out, I go back to the same thing. I go back to the neighborhood on drugs, carrying guns. And within 2 or 3 months, I'm back in jail.
6: Yeah.
5: Right? And this time, I didn't want to do that. I thought a lot about my daughter, too. I really thought about her. And how I didn't want her to go through the things that I went through. Like, she was at the forefront of that decision. Like,
6: how old was she at this point?
5: She was 7 years old. Like, we didn't have a relationship. We didn't have a connection. And I knew that I wanted something different for herself growing up.
6: The problem was that Cesar's old life was also the only home he really had. For privacy reasons, we're not going to talk much about Cesar's family. He grew up in Shelltown, San Diego. He had family that was in prison, and it felt like no one was watching out for him at home. At school, he felt insecure. He had a stutter and an accent. This one time when he was 9, he remembers answering a math teacher's question. And even though he got the answer right, the teacher made fun of the way he spoke. He said he stopped trying after that. Sometimes he'd play with the neighborhood kids on his street, sliding down a hill next to his house on a piece of cardboard or a shopping cart. By the time he was 12, he says he was in a neighborhood gang, along with some of the kids he used to play with. He says he learned how to suppress his emotions. He says he stopped going to school, got into hard drugs, was in and out of juvenile hall.
5: I don't think I ever had any role models. Nobody ever encouraged me. Like, I wasn't even there, I felt sometimes, so why even try? For me, not receiving that love, that care, and man, being a 12-year-old kid, it's natural that you go seek it elsewhere. People in a gang, we care for each other, and because we're just a bunch of kids that are going through the same thing.
6: To make this reentry different, Cesar knows he can't go back to his old neighborhood, but he doesn't have anywhere else to go.
5: There's an emptiness in my chest, like my stomach is curling up, and I thought about what that was. Like, what are those feelings, right? And the best way that I could describe it is having too many directions to go to and not knowing which one to take.
6: Cesar had this family friend who had also been in and out of prison, who told him years ago, if you really want to change your life after you get out, go to Amity. So he decides that's what he'll do. I reached out to the California Department of Corrections and Rehabilitation, or CDCR, the agency that operates California's prisons and parole systems. They said they provide a comprehensive reentry planning process which connects formerly incarcerated people to various services on the outside. Amity, where Cesar wants to go, offers transitional housing and wraparound services for people who get out of prison. The fact that Cesar learned about Amity from a family member rather than CDCR isn't super surprising to me. After talking to experts and people who were formerly incarcerated, I've learned there's an information gap when it comes to people understanding their options after getting out of prison. The way people hear about different avenues is piecemeal. People in prison talk about where they paroled last, and transitional programs go into prison yards and advertise themselves. But according to folks I talk to on the ground, there's no comprehensive guide for people that lays out all of their options. So Cesar requests Amity. He says he waits a week at this transitional housing situation, and then he lucks out. A bed opens up, and he's on his way. Cesar is taken to Amity's Vista Ranch location, this 5-acre campus outside San Diego. There's a lot of outdoor space, trees, a creek, these little houses, kind of like a summer camp. But to Cesar, it feels suffocating.
5: I feel like it was a prison again. Like you guys is putting me back in prison and trying to keep me away from things that I wanted to do.
6: Instead of being a free man, he's living on campus with 60 guys, sharing a room with 6 people. He can't have his phone for the first 90 days. He can't have visitors. He can't even go out to the store alone. On top of that, there are all these counselors monitoring everyone. And there's this particular guy that just rubs Cesar the wrong way. The associate director of residential campus at Amity. His name is Oswaldo Terriquez, but he goes by Ozzy.
5: He was just this authority figure. I just didn't like the way he looked, I guess.
6: How did he look?
5: He's just like an older Mexican guy. He has tattoos. Like, I understood that. He probably was involved in gangs. He's like one of those guys that was in prison and was probably a high-ranking member. And he'll tell me what to do. So I disliked him from the very start.
6: The thing about deciding you're going to turn your life around is that's not enough. You also need to know how. So even though Cesar chose Amity, his way of moving through the world hasn't changed. When he talks to people, he acts tough, introduces himself with his moniker, the name he used when he was active in gangs. He's assigned this kitchen work shift, and he doesn't show up. And he's starting to doubt if it's worth it to change at all.
5: I was just in this state that, man, do I really want this? And I was like that, I think, because it just made me uncomfortable.
6: Do you know what made you uncomfortable?
5: Just getting rid of this person that I created, consciously created, that kept me alive for 30 plus years of my life. And for the first time, I didn't think it was fair because this person got me to where I was at. I felt grateful for him for getting me through some of the most difficult times of my life.
6: And then there's this incident with Suboxone. Suboxone is a combination of 2 drugs prescribed for substance use disorders. It blocks cravings and reduces withdrawal symptoms. But if you haven't been prescribed the treatment, there are ways to abuse it to get high. Because of his heroin addiction, Cesar had been prescribed Suboxone. He says he was on a pretty high dose. So what he'd do is siphon some off every day and give it to his roommate in exchange for using his illegal phone. So for weeks, they're making this trade. And then there's a random urine drug test. And Cesar's roommate tests positive. Cesar is called into Ozzy's office. For all its rules, Amity really has two big ones. No violence and no drugs. So this Suboxone thing, it's a big deal. It means that Cesar is in trouble. Like, possibly at risk of being kicked out trouble. Cesar gets called into Ozzy's office. Ozzy's the associate director at Amity. It's a small room. Ozzy's desk is pushed up against the wall. So when Cesar sits down, there's nothing between him and Ozzy.
5: They asked me, did you give it to him? So I didn't give him anything. I denied it. Are you sure? Now I'm mad. Like, now you're accusing me and you're calling me a liar. Like, I'm already set in my head that either you guys are going to believe me or you're going to kick me out.
7: And he's just aloof, like playing a good set of poker cards and not letting anybody in.
6: This, of course, is Ozzy. He's a little shorter than Cesar. At this point, he's in his late 40s. Short salt and pepper hair, tattoos from his wrists to his shoulders. His demeanor exudes this practiced calm. And the way Ozzy reacts, it's going to change the course of Cesar's life.
5: He looked at me, he just puts his hand up and he's like, hey, that's okay, man. That's just where you're at. You can't be truthful. That's where you're at.
6: Then Ozzy starts asking questions, but not about the Suboxone.
7: We could talk from here to the end of tomorrow about what a bad thing he did and get nowhere, or I could find out how he grew up and relate one with the other so that he could see why he's even doing it. So the conversation starts with, you know, tell me about your mother. How did you grow up?
6: Cesar's realizing he's not getting kicked out. He's not even going to be punished. Instead, this interaction with Ozzy seems to be turning into some softball, getting-to-know-you conversation. So Cesar, he thinks he got away with it.
5: I just didn't understand it. I didn't understand it at all. I remember just storming out that room and thinking, I won the argument. One for me, zero for Amity.
6: Was that like a turning point for you in any way? I mean, you walked out, you're like, I won. So maybe it wasn't quite a turning point. But,
5: no, but it was. Like in a deeper level, that was a huge turning point.
6: How?
5: In my process. Because even though I didn't know what to call that, like something happened.
6: What do you call it now?
5: It was compassion. It was compassion. And at that time, I didn't know what compassion was.
6: After the office incident, Ozzy invites Cesar to one of his monthly workshops. There are these pretty intense, week-long workshops that happen every month. And it's a bunch of Amity guys and Ozzy in a room together for 8 hours a day, working through their issues. How was Cesar in the very first workshop? Do you remember that?
7: Yeah, he was aloof. He acted like he had said all his secrets and none of this applied to him.
5: And I started feeling shame. For the first time in my life, imagine this, 30-year-old man, for the first time in his life, he feels guilty about the things he has done.
6: Cesar remembers feeling shocked to hear men speaking so openly about the darkest things in their past. Ozzy is sharing a lot of his own life during these workshops. He and Cesar actually have a lot in common. Gang life, addiction, multiple stints in prison. When he got out, Ozzy went to Amity. So Cesar is starting to understand why Ozzy didn't kick him out.
7: I was expelled out of my first school in the sixth grade. I was kicked out. You know, my family didn't know how to deal with me. The courts didn't know how to deal with me. And my whole life I've been getting kicked out. And I think that's one of the mistakes that is easy to get into is it's easy to kick somebody out and it's work to help somebody figure things out.
6: What do you think people don't understand about reentry?
7: For some people, it's not rehabilitation. You know, all our prison system is CDCR and California rehabilitation, but for some, it's not rehabilitation. Like, you can't rehabilitate Cesar, get him and put him to a prior state. For him, it's rehabilitation. You go from living in a world where vulnerability is a weakness into a world where the only path to be brave and courageous is to be vulnerable.
6: is how you look at Ozzy changing?
5: By at that point, yeah, like little by little. Because not only, like, is he's saying all these amazing things, right? That's his life. Like, the work that he's asking us to do, he does it with us.
6: One of the things Ozzy likes to teach in his workshops is the importance of physical health. He himself is a runner. And at one point, he sees Cesar walking around campus, and he's like, hey, why don't you go for a run?
5: I think one day he just suggested, hey, man, he see me walking around by myself, and he's like, hey, why don't you start running? Never had ever run in my life.
6: Can you describe that first run?
5: Yeah, it was horrible. Like, and I think I don't remember if I made sure that he see me running. I think I wanted him to see me that I was actually taking his advice.
6: At this point, Cesar says he's overweight. He's not really prepared. Like, he's wearing these military boots, and he can't even finish a mile.
5: Well, I couldn't breathe. My legs were burning. I was just out of breath. So I did 3 laps, and I walked the next lap.
8: And I committed myself to that. I went back the next day, and I still couldn't do a mile. I think it took me like 2 weeks, 3 weeks, just to be able to finish that mile. But then something clicked. Like, now I had a goal.
6: Now he has this concrete goal he has to achieve every day. And as he runs, he reflects on the stuff he's learning during his workshops. He's making these connections about his childhood, the things that happened to him, and how it impacted his behavior as an adult. He starts making these big life changes. He quits smoking. He decides to stop using his gang moniker and starts introducing himself as Cesar. The other big thing about running for Cesar is that it's helping him stay on track with his addiction recovery.
5: My mind and my body just sync up, and I start just seeing things a different way. Instead of doing the drugs, I go for a run. And I feel the same way if I actually had a win and did the drugs. But if I don't have that morning fix or that morning run, I'm not right. People say that it's an obsession, and I think it is, but like, it's keeping me sane.
6: He's running by himself at 3 a.m. before work. He's doing these beach runs with Ozzy and other Amity students. By the fall of 2022, he's done being a resident at Amity, but he's not ready to leave. He becomes an intern there and moves into faculty housing. He starts going to school for his associate's degree, and he's reestablishing his relationship with his daughter. Near the end of the year, he does his first marathon, 26.2 miles. And I feel like that's where a lot of stories about running end, like the marathon is the ultimate achievement, but not for Cesar. After completing 2 marathons, he does his first ultra marathon, 31 miles. His next race is 50 miles. And then this particular race captures his imagination, the San Diego 100. The San Diego 100 happens once a year in the summer, January 1st, 2023. A year and a half before the race, Cesar wakes up early to sign up.
5: So the second I signed up for the race, I got that email back that you've been accepted. So good luck and signing death waivers. And I'm like, whoa, hold up. You have to sign a waiver.
6: Really?
5: Yeah, if you die, it's not our responsibility, it's yours. All right, so I signed that. And that made it real.
6: To keep things safe, the San Diego 100 has aid stations sprinkled throughout the route. Establish points along the race course where runners can stop and meet up with their crew. Kind of like how a pit crew changes wheels for a race car driver, Cesar is going to have a group of friends and colleagues from Amity waiting for him with things like a change of shoes, snacks, and headlamp batteries. And Cesar is going to have a pace setter. In the world of running, a pace setter usually runs part of the race with the competitor to make sure they meet their goal, basically making sure they're not going too fast or too slow. For the San Diego 100, Cesar has to do part of the race alone, but he's chosen to have a pace setter for the last 40 miles. The pace setter has to run behind. They can't carry any belongings. In a lot of ways, they're there for moral support. And Cesar has someone specific in mind. One day, Cesar is hanging out with a bunch of Amity faculty in one of the offices. Ozzy is there, and his wife, Beverly, too. And Cesar's just joking around, talking to Ozzy's wife.
7: Cesar, in his infinite wisdom, likes to throw these little jabs that throw me under the bus. So he's like, hey, Ozzy's going to be pacing me. And she's like, both of you guys are just silly. You got to pace somebody to go running.
6: So he didn't even ask you directly. He, like, asked your wife.
5: I didn't want to ask him because I didn't want him to say no. It was just like a statement. Like, oh, yeah, he's going to pace me.
6: And you said, yeah?
7: Well, there was a group of people. I couldn't say no.
6: After a full day of running, Ozzy will join Cesar for the most treacherous part of the race. The part that happens at night. When you've already practically run the length of two marathons. Where you can't see anything. Except for the pinpoint of light from your headlamp. To finish the race, Cesar has to complete it in 32 hours. But he has an even more ambitious goal. He wants to complete it in under 24 hours. Because that will qualify him for an even longer race he wants to do.
5: Mile 15. Feel a little tired. We like at a 7,000 feet of elevation. So the air's a little thinner. So it's a little hard to breathe. It's starting to get hot. Gotta get used to this elevation. I'm going to end up doing 24 hours of this.
6: In researching ultra running and addiction recovery, I've seen other stories like Cesar's. Running makes your body release these different feel-good chemicals. And addiction replacement is a real thing. Like you trade one type of addiction for something else. One ultra running coach estimated that 30% of his clients had struggled with addiction. At this point, I'd been talking to Cesar for months, and it was clear that even though running was so entwined with him staying on track with his reentry and addiction recovery, it was also this disruptive force in his life. And part of me was wondering, if he didn't finish the race, would he be okay?
5: Like, for a long time, I've been a failure. Like, I never accomplished anything in my life. So now that I was finally, like, committed to something, like, I didn't want to disappoint people.
6: Why do 100 miles? That's crazy.
5: And I think that's the reason why I wanted to do it, because it was crazy. People think I actually like running. I actually don't like it.
6: Really? You don't like running? Do you believe that? Do you believe what you just said? You don't like running?
5: I don't like it. It's painful. It's uncomfortable.
6: Do you like that?
5: Maybe. Maybe I like being uncomfortable. Maybe I like being in pain. And... like, because life is painful. And I think that's why I do it. I want to know that I'm going to be able to tolerate any kind of pain that's going to come at me, like, in the future.
6: The night before the race, Cesar can't sleep. He sends me this voice memo.
9: Been up since, like, 1 a.m. or something like that. I think it's just the anticipation of the race.
6: June 7th, 2024 is race day. It's 6:30 in the morning. The starting line is the same as the finish line, at Lake Cuyamaca in the San Diego Mountains. Picture still blue water, conifer trees, a wide open sky. Cesar is one of 256 attempting this race, and about half aren't going to finish.
5: I remember showing up and it's a lot of people, and they're all wearing their vests, they're all stretching, and I'm just looking around like, well, man, it's now or never.
4: That was an excerpt of an episode of Imperfect Paradise, a podcast from LAS Studios called Rebuilding a Life 100 Miles at a Time. Check it out if you want to hear the rest of Cesar's story. It was written and produced by lead reporter Lucy Kopp. The senior producer was Natalie Chudnovsky. Production help and sound design by James Chow. Catherine Mailhouse is the executive producer and director of content development at LAist. The California Report magazine is a production of KQED in San Francisco. Our senior editor is Victoria Mauleon. Srishti Prabha was our director producer this week. Our engineer is Brendan Willard. And I'm Sasha Coca. You can catch all of our California stories on our podcast, The California Report Magazine. 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
1: 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All Things Considered starts after your traffic update, including the latest from Berkeley. Here's Gretchen Lancour.
2: It's a crash for 80 westbound after University Avenue. The three right lanes are closed due to this fatal injury crash involving a big rig. They have an investigation underway. No estimated time for reopening yet. Alternate routes are being recommended, and traffic is stopped back to Carlson Boulevard. In Cotati, a crash for 101 southbound before Railroad Avenue. Three vehicles, they're in the center divide. Fire and paramedics are on scene, but they're in the left lane in the northbound direction. Northbound traffic is heavy from Pen Grove, and southbound is backed up to Gravenstein Highway. Gretchen Lancour for KQED.
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3: Decides to work together to get more diesel to the market. We know that France, Germany, and Italy, they're sitting on reserves.
4: Facing pressure from President Trump, the world's wealthiest nations agreed to release diesel from their stockpiles.
5: For Friday, October 2nd, this is All Things Considered from NPR News.
4: I'm Juana Summers.
5: And I'm Sasha Pfeiffer. With the midterm elections just around the corner, the U.S. job market is showing signs of weakness.
4: Hiring slowed and the unemployment rate inched higher.
6: Workers were expecting more opportunities this month. They were really betting on employers picking up on that momentum that just didn't follow through.
5: Also, fears that prediction market companies could cause people with gambling issues to relapse.
7: That becomes a lot closer to a slot machine in your pocket. How is that not any different than going to a casino?
4: And our critic Bob Mondello reviews Tom Cruise's new movie, Digger.
5: First, this news.
8: Live from NPR News in Washington, I'm Ryland Barton. New York Democratic Governor Kathy Hochul appointed State Attorney General Letitia James to be a special prosecutor to investigate gang rape allegations at Cornell University. Aurora Berry from member station WSKG reports the governor says she made the decision after learning troubling details about how authorities handled the case.
9: It came out this week, and NPR confirmed that the woman told university police back in 2024 she was raped by a group of fraternity members. The governor pointed to that revelation and to a statement by Tompkins County District Attorney Matthew Van Houten that he never saw a transcript of her 2024 interview with police. Instead, he relied on a 6-page report from campus police and did not charge anyone with a crime. At the press conference, Hochul said that the woman was failed by institutions that were supposed to protect her.
8: Aurora Berry from WSKG reporting. President Trump is continuing his midterm campaign swing with a rally in Alabama today. Trump is stumping for Republican candidates, including Senator Tommy Tuberville, who's running for governor against former Democratic Senator Doug Jones. The rally will also give Trump the chance to be surrounded by some of his most loyal supporters as he confronts dismal poll numbers. A new report from the Labor Department shows hiring slowed last month. NPR's Scott Horsley reports U.S. employers added just 29,000 jobs in September, while the unemployment rate inched up to 4.2%.
10: Hiring in September was weaker than forecasters had expected, and job gains for July and August were revised downward. Restaurants and retailers continue to add jobs in September, but at a lackluster pace. Financial services and government both cut jobs during the month. The unemployment rate rose slightly in September as several hundred thousand people joined the workforce, but the jobless rate is still low by historical standards. Average wages were up 3% from a year ago. That's a